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1: It's great to be with you on this Friday night, the 24th day of July, and it's the memorial of St. Charbel. He was a Maronite priest, a mystic, and he's very well known for helping cure people of eyesight problems. Isn't that something? So we pray the Sorrowful Mysteries on this Friday night. My co-host tonight is Maggie Carosa. Maggie, thanks for joining us on a Friday night.
3: Yes, of course. You know, I listened to the Saints podcast episode that we had have of St. Charbel, and it blew me away. I had no idea how many beautiful things he's just known for. I get the eyes now because he, at the end of his life, he like wouldn't look up at people. He only would look at God. It's so beautiful.
1: Yeah. They have a relic of his in St. Patrick's Cathedral in New York, and every time I get a chance there, I pray for a number of people I know have been deprived of eyesight, so we pray for that. Folks, we are live tonight, so I know a lot of you have prayer intentions on your mind. I sure hope you get through. 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Jim Shaper's our producer in Lincolnshire tonight. Jim, who's helping you out?
4: Good evening, Father. Patrick Alog is taking listener prayer intentions on the phones tonight. Nathan Bence is our videographer in Green Bay. Marty Jerry is the audio engineer. And Jennifer Lee helped by picking several prayer intentions from the listeners.
1: Good. And Jim, do you have any special prayer intentions tonight?
4: Thanks for asking. Actually, I'd like to pray for my Aunt Barb, who was just diagnosed with really bad cancer. It's all over. And so she really needs her prayers along with my Uncle Ben.
1: We will pray for them. I'm glad I asked. Mm-hmm. How about you, Maggie? Do you have any special prayer intentions tonight?
3: I do. I want to lift up a prayer intention for one of our beloved colleagues, Dave. His daughter is supposed to start her new job as an occupational therapist in August, in early August, but the State Licensing Bureau is delaying her license because of some bureaucratic red tape. So we're going to pray that the red tape totally dissolves and that she gets that license by the end of next week.
1: We'll pray that that red tape turns into green tape.
3: Right? Yes,
1: red
3: exactly.
1: Stop, green go. And I would like to pray for all of the Hoffman family members, living and dead. Okay, with that, let's begin. In the name of the Father, and of the Son, and of the Holy Spirit, amen. I believe in God, the Father Almighty, creator of heaven and earth, and Jesus Christ, his only Son, our Lord, who was conceived by the Holy Spirit, born of the Virgin Mary, suffered under Pontius Pilate, was crucified, died, and was buried. He descended into hell, the third day rose again from the dead. He ascended into heaven, seated at the right hand of God, the Father Almighty. From thence he shall come to judge the living and the dead.
3: I believe in the Holy Spirit, the Holy Catholic Church, the communion of saints, the forgiveness of sins, the resurrection of the body, and life everlasting. Amen.
1: This Our Father is for our Holy Father, Pope Leo XIV, and there he is on the screen, spending some days in vacation up at Castel Gandolfo, which is a good example to all of us. All work and no play makes Jack a dull boy. You've heard that one before. Our Father who art in heaven, hallowed be thy name, thy kingdom come, thy will be done on earth as it is in heaven.
3: Give us this day our daily bread, and forgive us our trespasses, as we forgive those who trespass against us, and lead us not into temptation, but deliver us from evil. Amen.
1: Three Hail Marys for an increase in the virtues of faith, hope, and charity. Hail Mary, full of grace, the Lord is with thee. Blessed art thou amongst women, and blessed is the fruit of thy womb, Jesus.
3: Holy Mary, Mother of God, pray for us sinners now and at the hour of our death. Amen.
1: Hail Mary, full of grace, the Lord is with thee. Blessed art thou amongst women, and blessed is the fruit of thy womb, Jesus.
3: Holy Mary, Mother of God, pray for us sinners, now and at the hour of our death. Amen.
1: Hail Mary, full of grace, the Lord is with thee. Blessed art thou amongst women, and blessed is the fruit of thy womb, Jesus.
3: Holy Mary, Mother of God, pray for us sinners, now and at the hour of our death. Amen.
1: Glory be to the Father, and to the Son, and to the Holy Spirit.
3: As it was in the beginning, is now, and ever shall be, world without end. Amen.
1: Okay, it is Friday. We pray the sorrowful mysteries. The first sorrowful mystery is the agony in the garden. Maggie, let's take a few prayer intentions, please.
3: Today we pray for all incarcerated individuals, that they hear and follow the call of Christ in their life, and that they would be provided opportunities and learn and practice the faith while they are serving their sentences. Mm-hmm. Chelsea from Redmond, Oregon, is asking prayers for her husband to be blessed with the job of deputy sheriff. He wants nothing more than to serve and protect his community. Mary from Minnesota is requesting prayers for her husband, who's undergoing tests for a mass in his lung. Please pray for the intercession, or through the intercession of Augustus Tolton, Our Lady of Champion, and St. Charbel, that it's non-cancerous and that he would be healed. Ramesh writes to us, Father, all the way from India, and is pastor of a church that operates an orphanage, which is currently home to 20 girls. It's very difficult to come up with the monthly loan payments for the two buildings. Please pray for guidance and financial blessings. Wow.
1: We certainly will.
3: Kim from Wisconsin is giving thanks for the blessing of her husband, who celebrated his milestone 65th birthday yesterday. She asks God to bless him with good health, a strong mind, and joy in this coming year.
1: We will pray for all of that. Let's go to the phones now on this Friday night and take your prayer intentions.
3: Up first, we have Christy calling in from West Palm Beach, Florida.
1: Christy, down in Florida, how is it down there?
5: Hot.
1: Yeah, I imagine it would be. Yep, I imagine it would be. Good. What's your prayer intention, Christy?
5: My prayer intention is for my son, Liam. Liam, he's turning 10 years old tomorrow. And if Maggie could be so kind to sing happy birthday to him, I would truly appreciate it.
3: What's his name?
1: Okay, what do you like most about your son, Liam? What do you like most about your son, Liam?
5: He is so sweet. He is a beautiful child. He's very smart. And he's in the choir in church, and he loves singing to our God.
3: Aww.
1: Okay, Maggie, you ready?
3: Yes. Happy birthday to you. Happy birthday to you. Happy birthday, dear Liam. Happy birthday to you.
1: Thank you, Christy from Florida. Happy birthday, Liam. All right, let's take another prayer intention for the phones, please.
3: Vicky is on the line from Odessa, Texas.
1: Vicky down in Texas, how are you?
6: Hot.
1: Oh, I'm down there too.
3: Everybody's hot.
6: Yeah. I'm calling in for a friend of ours. His name is Yoren, and he has a serious eye disease, and he is praying for the intention for the blessings of St. Charbel. And he is actually in Emmitsburg, Maryland, to see his relics that are in Emmitsburg right now.
1: Great. We will pray that the Lord heal him and other people out there who want better eyesight or some eyesight, right? Also, I want to pray tonight for Ernie and Tony and Dorothy, Suzanne, Jim, and Eric, who have very special health needs. Our Father who art in heaven, hallowed be thy name, thy kingdom come, thy will be done on earth as it is in heaven.
3: Give us this day our daily bread, and forgive us our trespasses, as we forgive those who trespass against us, and lead us not into temptation, but deliver us from evil. Amen.
1: Hail Mary, full of grace, the Lord is with thee. Blessed art thou amongst women, and blessed is the fruit of thy womb, Jesus.
3: Holy Mary, Mother of God, pray for us sinners, now and at the hour of our death. Amen.
1: Hail Mary, full of grace, the Lord is with thee. Blessed art thou amongst women, and blessed is the fruit of thy womb, Jesus.
3: Holy Mary, Mother of God, pray for us sinners, now and at the hour of our death. Amen.
1: Hail Mary, full of grace, the Lord is with thee. Blessed art thou amongst women, and blessed is the fruit of thy womb, Jesus.
3: Holy Mary, Mother of God, pray for us sinners, now and at the hour of our death. Amen.
1: Hail Mary, full of grace, the Lord is with thee. Blessed art thou amongst women, and blessed is the fruit of thy womb, Jesus.
3: Holy Mary, Mother of God, pray for us sinners, now and at the hour of our death. Amen.
1: Hail Mary, full of grace, the Lord is with thee. Blessed art thou amongst women, and blessed is the fruit of thy womb, Jesus.
3: Holy Mary, Mother of God, pray for us sinners, now and at the hour of our death. Amen. That's
1: beautiful. They had style in the 50s, didn't they? Hail Mary, full of grace, the Lord is with thee. Blessed art thou amongst women, and blessed is the fruit of thy womb, Jesus.
3: Holy Mary, Mother of God, pray for us sinners, now and at the hour of our death. Amen.
1: Hail Mary, full of grace, the Lord is with thee. Blessed art thou amongst women, and blessed is the fruit of thy womb, Jesus.
3: Holy Mary, Mother of God, pray for us sinners, now and at the hour of our death. Amen.
1: That was in Philly on July 4th. Hail Mary, full of grace, the Lord is with thee. Blessed art thou amongst women, and blessed is the fruit of thy womb, Jesus.
3: Holy Mary, Mother of God, pray for us sinners, now and at the hour of our death. Amen.
1: Good for you, Emily. That's Hail Mary, full of grace, the Lord is with thee. Blessed art thou amongst women, and blessed is the fruit of thy womb, Jesus.
3: Holy Mary, Mother of God, pray for us sinners, now and at the hour of our death. Amen.
1: Hail Mary, full of grace, the Lord is with thee. Blessed art thou amongst women, and blessed is the fruit of thy womb, Jesus.
3: Holy Mary, Mother of God, pray for us sinners, now and at the hour of our death. Amen.
1: Glory be to the Father, and to the Son, and to the Holy Spirit.
3: As it was in the beginning, is now, and ever shall be, world without end. Amen.
1: O my Jesus,
3: forgive us our sins, save us from the fires of hell. Lead all souls to heaven, especially those in most need of thy mercy.
1: And we thank God that Ave Maria University is the sponsor of the Family Rosary Across America, doing a great job in Catholic college education down there in Ave Maria, Florida. 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The second sorrowful mystery is the scourging at the pillar. Maggie?
3: Janie from Chicago is asking for prayers for her friend's 10-year-old daughter, Emma, who lives in Australia, who has an inoperable brain tumor. Please pray today on the memorial of St. Charbel for this prompt, for his prompt intercession for a complete healing.
1: Mm-hmm.
3: Richard from Omaha, Nebraska, underwent a 12-hour surgery last week. Please pray for his complete recovery and that the cancer was completely removed.
1: Mm-hmm.
3: Loretta from Indian Trail, North Carolina, would like prayers for the intercession of St. Joseph and St. Anthony as she prepares to move to Arkansas within the next 3 weeks. She's on a fixed budget and needs to find affordable housing.
1: Mm.
3: Ed and Barbara from Wilmington, Delaware, request prayers for baby Charlie, who was born prematurely. He's suffering from meningitis, abscesses, and clots on the brain. He almost passed away yesterday. Please pray for his full recovery. Little baby Charlie, Lord, please help. And Shelley from Vancouver, Washington, is praying, is grateful for hearing her, that God heard her prayer request on Tuesday. Her daughter's ultrasound came back totally normal yesterday.
1: Thanks be to God. And we want to pray for all of the families at Relevant Radio and all the families that join us tonight. Let's go to the phones to take prayer attentions on this Friday night.
3: Mary Jo is calling in from Saline, Michigan.
1: Mary Jo in Michigan, how are you?
7: I'm not hot. It's beautiful here in Michigan tonight.
1: Yep. Oh, it's pure Michigan. It's beautiful in the summer.
7: Amen. Yes, it is, Father. Here's my prayer.
1: Mary Jo, what's your prayer
7: for my children?
1: Sure. Children?
7: For adult children, for our adult sons, Kevin and Greg, for their reversion back to the Catholic faith and for them to both get full-time jobs very soon and improvement in their physical and mental health. And for our 20-year-old daughter to be healed of this viral infection that started so she can participate in our local Catholic high school summer musical next week. Mm. And that nobody else in the cast or crew will get sick, and for the success of the show.
1: Lots to pray for. You might tell your sons, Kevin and Greg, to get in their car, drive up to Montreal to the Oratory of St. Joseph, and make a pilgrimage there. Go to confession and pray to St. Joseph for a job through St. Andre Bessette. Let's take another prayer attention for the phones, please.
3: Gabrielle is calling in from Raleigh, North Carolina.
1: Gabrielle, North Carolina, how are you?
8: I'm doing wonderful, Father. How about yourself?
1: I'm having the time of my life. We're doing the Family Rosary on Friday night with Maggie, Jim Shaper, all you guys. I'm up on Washington Island. We're about to have a cookout. And we're going to have corn on the cob, too.
3: Oh, yum.
1: So life is good. Gabrielle, what's your prayer intention?
8: Yes, today is my mother's birthday. She's been praying. She's a very devout follower, and she's been praying for me to return to the faith and to the arms of our Lord. And I just want to pray that she has a good, long, bountiful life, and that just to uplift her a little bit, that the Lord uplift
1: her. And what do you like most about your mom, Gabrielle?
8: Well, that's a tough question, Father. Can I say everything?
1: I love it. What's your mom's name?
8: It's a tricky one. Her name is Judel, J-U-D-E-L.
3: Judel.
1: That's not too tricky. It's just unique. Happy birthday to you. Happy birthday to you. Happy birthday, dear Judel. Happy birthday to you. I love everything about my mother. Thank you. Gabrielle, our Father who art in heaven, hallowed be thy name, thy kingdom come, thy will be done on earth as it is in heaven.
3: Give us this day our daily bread, and forgive us our trespasses, as we forgive those who trespass against us. And lead us not into temptation, but deliver us from evil. Amen.
1: Hail Mary, full of grace, the Lord is with thee. Blessed art thou amongst women, and blessed is the fruit of thy womb, Jesus.
3: Holy Mary, Mother of God, pray for us sinners, now and at the hour of our death. Amen.
1: Hail Mary, full of grace, the Lord is with thee. Blessed art thou amongst women, and blessed is the fruit of thy womb, Jesus.
3: Holy Mary, Mother of God, pray for us sinners, now and at the hour of our death. Amen.
1: Hail Mary, full of grace, the Lord is with thee. Blessed art thou amongst women, and blessed is the fruit of thy womb, Jesus.
3: Holy Mary, Mother of God, pray for us sinners, now and at the hour of our death. Amen.
1: Hail Mary, full of grace, the Lord is with thee. Blessed art thou amongst women, and blessed is the fruit of thy womb, Jesus.
3: Holy Mary, Mother of God, pray for us sinners, now and at the hour of our death. Amen.
1: Hail Mary, full of grace, the Lord is with thee. Blessed art thou amongst women, and blessed is the fruit of thy womb, Jesus.
3: Holy Mary, Mother of God, pray for us sinners, now and at the hour of our death. Amen.
1: Hail Mary, full of grace, the Lord is with thee. Blessed art thou amongst women, and blessed is the fruit of thy womb, Jesus.
3: Holy Mary, Mother of God, pray for us sinners, now and at the hour of our death. Amen.
1: Hail Mary, full of grace, the Lord is with thee. Blessed art thou amongst women, and blessed is the fruit of thy womb, Jesus.
3: Holy Mary, Mother of God, pray for us sinners, now and at the hour of our death. Amen.
1: Looks like the sound of music. Hail Mary, full of grace, the Lord is with thee. Blessed art thou amongst women, and blessed is the fruit of thy womb, Jesus.
3: Holy Mary, Mother of God, pray for us sinners, now and at the hour of our death. Amen.
1: Hail Mary, full of grace, the Lord is with thee. Blessed art thou amongst women, and blessed is the fruit of thy womb, Jesus.
3: Holy Mary, Mother of God, pray for us sinners, now and at the hour of our death. Amen.
1: Hail Mary, full of grace, the Lord is with thee. Blessed art thou amongst women, and blessed is the fruit of thy womb, Jesus.
3: Holy Mary, Mother of God, pray for us sinners, now and at the hour of our death. Amen.
1: Glory be to the Father, and to the Son, and to the Holy Spirit.
3: As it was in the beginning, is now, and ever shall be, world without end. Amen.
1: O my Jesus,
3: forgive us our sins, save us from the fires of hell. Lead all souls to heaven, especially those in most need of thy mercy.
1: The third sorrowful mystery is the crowning with thorns. Let's go to the phones.
3: Bo is calling in from Park Ridge, Illinois.
1: Bo in Park Ridge, how are you?
9: I'm doing okay. Thank you very much for asking yourself. Go enjoy the corn cob.
1: Oh, we're doing great. Oh, man. Corn cob this time of year is fabulous. Yeah. Okay. But what's your prayer intention?
9: I am calling, requesting prayers for an elderly lady called Jerry. She's 78 years old. I've known her for over 40 years. She's kind of like a trusted advisor for me. And she suffered a pretty nasty stroke about a week ago. She's hospitalized at St. Mary's Hospital in Ukrainian Village neighborhood in Chicago. My request is that she kind of waltzes out of that hospital before this month is over.
1: Mm. We will pray that that Jerry gets out of the hospital by this time next week. Let's take another prayer attention from the phones, please.
3: Pam is calling in from Ellenton, Florida.
1: Pam in Florida, how are you?
10: I'm okay. I'm asking prayers for my brother-in-law, and he lives in Massachusetts, but years ago he was diagnosed with Waldenstrom's lymphoma, and now everything, his heart, his liver, his kidneys, everything is going bad because from the chemo. Anyway, yesterday he was looking for researching ways to let himself go, you know, instead of dying naturally, he was thinking about taking his own life. So I'm asking for prayers for him and my sister and
1: their
10: family. We
1: pray for him that they feel supported and not desperate. Our Father who art in heaven, hallowed be thy name, thy kingdom come, thy will be done on earth as it is in heaven.
3: Give us this day our daily bread, and forgive us our trespasses, as we forgive those who trespass against us. And lead us not into temptation, but deliver us from evil. Amen.
1: Hail Mary, full of grace, the Lord is with thee. Blessed art thou amongst women, and blessed is the fruit of thy womb, Jesus.
3: Holy Mary, Mother of God, pray for us sinners, now and at the hour of our death. Amen.
1: Hail Mary, full of grace, the Lord is with thee. Blessed art thou amongst women, and blessed is the fruit of thy womb, Jesus.
3: Holy Mary, Mother of God, pray for us sinners, now and at the hour of our death. Amen.
1: Hail Mary, full of grace, the Lord is with thee. Blessed art thou amongst women, and blessed is the fruit of thy womb, Jesus.
3: Holy Mary, Mother of God, pray for us sinners, now and at the hour of our death. Amen.
1: Hail Mary, full of grace, the Lord is with thee. Blessed art thou amongst women, and blessed is the fruit of thy womb, Jesus.
3: Holy Mary, Mother of God, pray for us sinners, now and at the hour of our death. Amen.
1: Hail Mary, full of grace, the Lord is with thee. Blessed art thou amongst women, and blessed is the fruit of thy womb, Jesus.
3: Holy Mary, Mother of God, pray for us sinners, now and at the hour of our death. Amen.
1: I know what you're thinking, Maggie. You think they're going to grow up and get married. Hail Mary, full of grace, the Lord is with thee. Blessed art thou amongst women, and blessed is the fruit of thy womb, Jesus.
3: Holy Mary, Mother of God, pray for us sinners, now and at the hour of our death. Amen.
1: Hail Mary, full of grace, the Lord is with thee. Blessed art thou amongst women, and blessed is the fruit of thy womb, Jesus.
3: Holy Mary, Mother of God, pray for us sinners, now and at the hour of our death. Amen.
1: Hail Mary, full of grace, the Lord is with thee. Blessed art thou amongst women, and blessed is the fruit of thy womb, Jesus.
3: Holy Mary, Mother of God, pray for us sinners, now and at the hour of our death. Amen.
1: Hail Mary, full of grace, the Lord is with thee. Blessed art thou amongst women, and blessed is the fruit of thy womb, Jesus.
3: Holy Mary, Mother of God, pray for us sinners, now and at the hour of our death. Amen.
1: Hail Mary, full of grace, the Lord is with thee. Blessed art thou amongst women, and blessed is the fruit of thy womb, Jesus.
3: Holy Mary, Mother of God, pray for us sinners, now and at the hour of our death. Amen.
1: Glory be to the Father, to the Son, to the Holy Spirit.
3: As it was in the beginning, is now, and ever shall be, world without end. Amen.
1: O my Jesus,
3: forgive us our sins, save us from the fires of hell. Lead all souls to heaven, especially those in most need of thy mercy.
1: And now let's pray memorare for the safety of all unborn children all over the world. Remember, O most gracious Virgin Mary, that never was it known that anyone who fled to thy protection, implored thy help, or sought thy intercession, was left unaided. Inspired by this confidence, I fly unto thee, O Virgin of Virgins, my Mother. To thee do I come, before thee I stand, sinful and sorrowful. O Mother of the Word Incarnate, despise not my petitions, but in thy mercy hear and answer me. Amen. All right, the fourth, Sorrowful Mysteries of Carrying the Cross. Let's go to the phones.
3: 11-year-old Stella is calling in from San Jose.
1: Stella in San Jose, how are you?
11: I'm doing good.
1: I'm happy to hear that. What's your prayer intention?
11: I have a few prayer intentions. I want to pray for my friend's grandpa. He died. Peter, and my sister's friend's grandpa also died, and my cast just got off today.
1: Oh. Oh, you got your cast off today?
11: Yeah.
1: Was it on your arm or on your leg?
11: It was on my arm.
1: Oh. Well, I'll bet you're really happy about that, right?
11: Yeah.
1: Yep. Okay, well, I'll bet you are. We'll pray for all that. I remember when I got my cast off. Yes, our Father who art in heaven, hallowed be thy name, thy kingdom come, thy will be done on earth as it is in heaven.
3: Give us this day our daily bread, and forgive us our trespasses, as we forgive those who trespass against us, and lead us not into temptation, but deliver us from evil. Amen.
1: Did you ever have a cast?
3: I never did. I've never broken a bone.
1: Good. Good. Well, back in the 70s, it was a common thing when boys would try to imitate Evel Knievel. Didn't work. Hail Mary, full of grace, the Lord is with thee. Blessed art thou amongst women, and blessed is the fruit of thy womb, Jesus.
3: Holy Mary, Mother of God, pray for us sinners, now and at the hour of our death. Amen.
1: Okie dokie, bandit kids. Hail Mary, full of grace, the Lord is with thee. Blessed art thou amongst women, and blessed is the fruit of thy womb, Jesus.
3: Holy Mary, Mother of God, pray for us sinners, now and at the hour of our death. Amen.
1: Hail Mary, full of grace, the Lord is with thee. Blessed art thou amongst women, and blessed is the fruit of thy womb, Jesus.
3: Holy Mary, Mother of God, pray for us sinners, now and at the hour of our death. Amen.
1: Hail Mary, full of grace, the Lord is with thee. Blessed art thou amongst women, and blessed is the fruit of thy womb, Jesus.
3: Holy Mary, Mother of God, pray for us sinners, now and at the hour of our death. Amen.
1: Hail Mary, full of grace, the Lord is with thee. Blessed art thou amongst women, and blessed is the fruit of thy womb, Jesus.
3: Holy Mary, Mother of God, pray for us sinners, now and at the hour of our death. Amen.
1: Hail Mary, full of grace, the Lord is with thee. Blessed art thou amongst women, and blessed is the fruit of thy womb, Jesus.
3: Holy Mary, Mother of God, pray for us sinners, now and at the hour of our death. Amen.
1: Hail Mary, full of grace, the Lord is with thee. Blessed art thou amongst women, and blessed is the fruit of thy womb, Jesus.
3: Holy Mary, Mother of God, pray for us sinners, now and at the hour of our death. Amen.
1: Hail Mary, full of grace, the Lord is with thee. Blessed art thou amongst women, and blessed is the fruit of thy womb, Jesus.
3: Holy Mary, Mother of God, pray for us sinners, now and at the hour of our death. Amen.
1: Hail Mary, full of grace, the Lord is with thee. Blessed art thou amongst women, and blessed is the fruit of thy womb, Jesus.
3: Holy Mary, Mother of God, pray for us sinners, now and at the hour of our death. Amen.
1: Hail Mary, full of grace, the Lord is with thee. Blessed art thou amongst women, and blessed is the fruit of thy womb, Jesus.
3: Holy Mary, Mother of God, pray for us sinners now and at the hour of our death. Amen.
1: That's a new Bishop of Venice, Florida. Glory be to the Father, to the Son, to the Holy Spirit.
3: As it was in the beginning, is now, and ever shall be, world without end. Amen.
1: O my Jesus,
3: forgive us our sins, save us from the fires of hell, lead all souls to heaven, especially those in most need of thy mercy.
1: And the fifth sorrowful mystery is the crucifixion and death of our Lord on the cross. Let's take one more prayer attention from the phones.
3: Eileen is on the line from Lexington, Kentucky.
1: Eileen, down in Lexington. We've got a couple of stations down there. What's your prayer attention tonight?
12: Hello, Father Rocky and Maggie. My intentions are for my son and his wife, that she get pregnant and has a healthy baby. And also for my brother, Pat, who's in a nursing home in New York. He's having a problem for the past 2 weeks. His air mattress keeps deflating, and it's causing him a lot of pain, and they haven't replaced it yet. So I'm praying that they give him a new air mattress and that the pain is relieved.
1: We will pray for that. And for your son and wife who want to have a baby, Maggie, what should we tell them?
3: Go to the Walk to Mary.
1: Walk to Mary if you want a house, if you want a spouse. You want a baby? Don't say maybe. May 1st, 2027. Isn't that something? Our Father who art in heaven, hallowed be thy name. Thy kingdom come, thy will be done on earth as it is in heaven.
3: Give us this day our daily bread, and forgive us our trespasses, as we forgive those who trespass against us. And lead us not into temptation, but deliver us from evil. Amen.
1: Hail Mary, full of grace, the Lord is with thee. Blessed art thou amongst women, and blessed is the fruit of thy womb, Jesus.
3: Holy Mary, Mother of God, pray for us sinners, now and at the hour of our death. Amen.
1: Hail Mary, full of grace, the Lord is with thee. Blessed art thou amongst women, and blessed is the fruit of thy womb, Jesus.
3: Holy Mary, Mother of God, pray for us sinners, now and at the hour of our death. Amen.
1: Hail Mary, full of grace, the Lord is with thee. Blessed art thou amongst women, and blessed is the fruit of thy womb, Jesus.
3: Holy Mary, Mother of God, pray for us sinners, now and at the hour of our death. Amen.
1: Hail Mary, full of grace, the Lord is with thee. Blessed art thou amongst women, and blessed is the fruit of thy womb, Jesus.
3: Holy Mary, Mother of God, pray for us sinners, now and at the hour of our death. Amen.
1: Hail Mary, full of grace, the Lord is with thee. Blessed art thou amongst women, and blessed is the fruit of thy womb, Jesus.
3: Holy Mary, Mother of God, pray for us sinners, now and at the hour of our death. Amen.
1: Hail Mary, full of grace, the Lord is with thee. Blessed art thou amongst women, and blessed is the fruit of thy womb, Jesus.
3: Holy Mary, Mother of God, pray for us sinners, now and at the hour of our death. Amen.
1: God bless them. Hail Mary, full of grace, the Lord is with thee. Blessed art thou amongst women, and blessed is the fruit of thy womb, Jesus.
3: Holy Mary, Mother of God, pray for us sinners, now and at the hour of our death. Amen.
1: Hail Mary, full of grace, the Lord is with thee. Blessed art thou amongst women, and blessed is the fruit of thy womb, Jesus.
3: Holy Mary, Mother of God, pray for us sinners, now and at the hour of our death. Amen.
1: Hail Mary, full of grace, the Lord is with thee. Blessed art thou amongst women, and blessed is the fruit of thy womb, Jesus.
3: Holy Mary, Mother of God, pray for us sinners, now and at the hour of our death. Amen.
1: Hail Mary, full of grace, the Lord is with thee. Blessed art thou amongst women, and blessed is the fruit of thy womb, Jesus.
3: Holy Mary, Mother of God, pray for us sinners, now and at the hour of our death. Amen.
1: Glory be to the Father, to the Son, to the Holy Spirit.
3: As it was in the beginning, is now, and ever shall be, world without end. Amen.
1: O my Jesus,
3: forgive us our sins, save us from the fires of hell, lead all souls to heaven, especially those in most need of thy mercy.
1: In the name of the Father, and of the Son, and of the Holy Spirit.
3: Amen.
1: Thank you, Jesus, Mary, Joseph, angels and saints in heaven. Thank you, Maggie. Thank you, Jim, Team Real Radio. Thank you, everybody out there. And thank you, moms and dads, boys and girls, brothers and sisters, ladies and gentlemen, grandmas and grandpas. Remember, the family prays together,
3: stays together.
1: So carry that rosary in your pocket. You'll keep Christ
3: in your heart.
1: And God bless each one of you in the name of the Father and of the Son and of the Holy Spirit.
3: Amen.
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1: It's unchoreographed. All right, it's natural. It's happening live. Anyone can be part of it. It's not too sophisticated. And you never know what's going to happen, right? And that's what prayer is in families. Life happens. And sometimes there's joyful reports and sometimes there's heartbreaking reports. You know, it was Our Lady at Fatima, Our Lady at Lourdes who prayed the rosary for the conversion of sinners. It was Our Lady at Our Lady of Champion who said pray for the conversion of sinners. That's what we're doing. Give people a little bit of hope or a little bit of companionship. You know, there's a lot of lonely people out there, a lot of suffering people. 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

0: In the name of the Father, and of the Son, and of the Holy Spirit.
1: Amen.
0: The Lord be with you.
1: And with your spirit.
0: Good morning. My name is Father Miguel Martinez, and today's Mass is for the memorial of Saint Charbel Magluf, a priest. As we prepare ourselves to celebrate the sacred mysteries, let us call to mind our sins and ask God forgiveness and mercy. I confess to Almighty
1: God, and to you, my brothers and sisters, that I have greatly sinned in my thoughts and in my words, and what I have done, and what I have failed to do, through my most grievous fault. Therefore, I ask Blessed Mary, ever Virgin, all the angels and saints, and you, my brothers and sisters, to pray for me to the Lord our God.
0: May Almighty God have mercy on us, forgive us our sins, and bring us to everlasting life.
1: Amen.

0: Let us pray. O God, who called the priest Saint Charbel Magluf to the solitary combat of the desert and imbued him with all manner of devotion, grant us, we pray, that being made imitators of the Lord's passion, we may merit to be co-heirs of his kingdom, who lives and reigns with you in the unity of the Holy Spirit, one God, forever and ever.
1: Amen. A reading from the book of the prophet Jeremiah. Return, rebellious children, says the Lord, for I am your master. I will take you, one from a city, two from a clan, and bring you to Zion. I will appoint you over your shepherds, over you shepherds after my own heart, who will shepherd you wisely and prudently. When you multiply and become fruitful in the land, says the Lord, they will in those days no longer say, the Ark of the Covenant of the Lord. They will no longer think of it, or remember it, or miss it, or make another. At that time, they will call Jerusalem the Lord's throne. There, all nations will be gathered together to honor the name of the Lord at Jerusalem, and they will walk no longer in their hard-hearted wickedness. The word of the Lord.
0: Thanks be to God.
1: The Lord will guard us as a shepherd guards his flock.
0: The Lord will guard us as a shepherd guards his flock.
1: Hear the word of the Lord, O nations. Proclaim it on distant isles and say, he who scattered Israel now gathers them together. He guards them as a shepherd guards his flock. The Lord will guard us as a shepherd guards his flock. The Lord shall ransom Jacob. He shall redeem him from the hand of his conqueror. Shouting, they shall mount the heights of Zion. They shall come streaming to the Lord's blessings. The grain, the wine, and the oil, the sheep, and the oxen. The Lord will guard us as a shepherd guards his flock. Then the virgins shall make merry and dance, and the young men and old as well. I will turn their mourning into joy. I will console and gladden them after their sorrows. The Lord will guard us as a shepherd guards his flock.

0: The Lord be with you.
1: And with your spirit.
0: A reading from the Holy Gospel according to St. Matthew.
1: Glory to the Lord.
0: Jesus said to his disciples, "Hear the parable of the sower. The seed sown on the path is the one who hears the word of the kingdom without understanding it, and the evil one comes and steals away what was sown in his heart. The seed sown on rocky ground is the one who hears the word and receives it as one's with joy. But he has no root and lasts only for a time. When some tribulation or persecution comes because of the word, he immediately falls away. The seed sown among thorns is the one who hears the word, but then worldly anxiety and the lure of riches choke the word and it bears no fruit. But the seed sown on rich soil is the one who hears the word and understands it, who indeed bears fruit and yields 100 or 60. Or 30-fold. The Gospel of the Lord.
1: Praise to you, Lord Jesus Christ.
0: So we are called to cultivate the heart, to prepare it to be good soil, to receive the word of the Lord, the grace from God, the blessings that come our way each single day of our lives. Jesus explains this parable. There's not much to add to it. But I was remembering St. Thomas Aquinas would say that the human heart tends to harden because of original sin. And so our daily struggle is to not let the heart be hardened, but really to be open to God's grace and God's blessings. And that's a spiritual exercise of every single day as we prepare ourselves to make that space and our heart, our whole life open to God's grace and blessings. I'm struck when I go to restaurants or theaters and there's that sign of reserve, and usually it's the best place, the bed spot on a theater or a restaurant, and it's reserved as that sign for a VIP, very important person. I was thinking of that in our hearts, which we have that sort of sign reserved for God, that so that the word comes to that place that is reserved totally for God, not for anybody else or anything else. The anxieties of the world, the lure of riches, sometimes takes place for that reserve place that is for God. And Thomas Aquinas says, you know, the heart always tends to harden. And we pray that in our prayer every single day. Let our hearts not be hardened. Do not let your heart be hardened by world anxiety, by the lure of riches, or just by superfluous things that are out there in the world, and we have to face it. You know, we celebrate today Saint Cherbel Marcluf, this Lebanese monk who was able to reserve his heart totally for God through silence, penitence, just spending hours and hours in prayer, contemplating creation, meditating and understanding the word of God. And those disciplines are good for our souls. You know, every single day to spend even just few minutes of silence before the Lord in the Eucharist, as we come to Mass, as we hear the word of God. Those are practices that are so simple, yet at times difficult for us because we are really busy and our hearts then tend to harden, to receive the word of God. Let the example of Saint Cherbel Marcluf help us to prepare that very special place in our lives for God, who is not only a master, we heard in the first reading, you know, I am your master, but we have been given the revelation he's our God, and by Jesus that God is our Father. So we have that confidence and that trust that God comes, you know, to dwell in our hearts in order to bear fruit and to yield 100, 60, or 30-fold in our own lives in very simple ways through silence, penitence, words of charity, and especially sharing our spiritual journey with others. May the intercession of Saint Charbel MacLouf help us and encourages us to open our hearts to God's grace. And so we entrust our needs and petitions to our Heavenly Father as we pray for our Holy Father, Leo the 14th, bishops and priests, that the Holy Spirit will grant them courage and strength to defend and preach the faith in these challenging times. We pray to the Lord.
1: Lord, hear our prayer.
0: For married couples, that they give witness to the truth and beauty of God's design for spousal love and be instruments for the conversion of others. We pray to the Lord.
1: Lord, hear our prayer.
0: For those who are suffering from cancer and other serious affliction, that through the intercession of Saint Charbel, God may grant them a miracle healing. We pray to the Lord.
1: Lord, hear our prayer.
0: For all the faithful departed, especially for the loved ones of those participated in this Mass, that they may rest in the peace of Christ, we pray to the Lord.
1: Lord, hear our prayer.
0: For blessings on Archbishop Nelson Perez of Philadelphia, Bishop Frank DeWayne of Venice, Bishop Robert Brennan of Brooklyn, and Bishop Daniel Thomas of Toledo, who celebrate their episcopal anniversaries this weekend, for whom this Mass has been offered, we pray to the Lord.
1: Lord, hear our prayer.
0: For our Saint Joseph, Saint Gabriel, Saint Nicholas, and Guardian Angel Society members, and for all the intentions received from our listeners and supporters, that Our Lady of Guadalupe will intercede for them, we pray to the Lord.
1: Lord, hear our prayer.
0: Heavenly Father, receive these our prayers and petitions, grant us faith, and grant these petitions according to your holy will. And we ask this and all things through Christ our Lord.
1: Amen. Amen.

0: Blessed are you, Lord God of all creation, for through your goodness we have received the bread we offer you. Fruit of the earth and work of human hands, it will become for us the bread of life.
1: Blessed be God forever.
0: Amen. Blessed are you, Lord God of all creation, for through your goodness we have received the wine we offer you. Fruit of the vine and work of human hands, it will become our spiritual drink.
1: Blessed be God forever.
0: With a humble heart and with the Spirit. Pray, my brothers and sisters, that this, my sacrifice and yours, may be acceptable to God, the Almighty Father.
1: May the Lord accept this sacrifice at your hands, for the praise and glory of his name, for our good and the cause of his Holy Church.
0: Receive, O Lord, we pray, the offerings made for the salvation of your people, so that through the intercession of Saint Charbel Maglouf, we may flee the enticements of sin and draw near to the company of heaven through Christ our Lord.
1: Amen.
0: The Lord be with you.
1: And with your spirit.
0: Lift up your hearts.
1: Lift them up to the Lord.
0: Let us give thanks to the Lord our God.
1: It
0: is truly right and just, our duty and our salvation, always and everywhere to give you thanks. Lord, Holy Father, Almighty and Eternal God, through Christ our Lord. For as on the festival of Saint Charbel, you bid your church rejoice, so too you strengthen her by the example of his holy life, teach her by his words of preaching, and keep her safe in answer to his prayers. And so, with the company of angels and saints, we sing the hymn of your praise, as without end we acclaim. Holy,
1: holy, holy, holy, holy, Lord God of hosts, heaven and earth full of your glory, Hosanna in the highest. Blessed is he who comes in the name of the Lord, Hosanna in the highest.
0: You are indeed holy, O Lord, the fount of all holiness. Make holy, therefore, these gifts, we pray, by sending down your Spirit upon them like the dewfall, so that they may become for us the body and blood of our Lord Jesus Christ. At the time he was betrayed and entered willingly into his passion, he took bread and, giving thanks, broke it, and gave it to his disciples, saying, "Take this, all of you, and eat of it. For this is my body, which will be given up for you."

In a similar way, when supper was ended, he took the chalice, and once more giving thanks, he gave it to his disciples, saying, "Take this, all of you, and drink from it. For this is the chalice of my blood, the blood of the new and eternal covenant, which will be poured out for you and for many for the forgiveness of sins. Do this in memory of me."

0: The mystery of faith. We proclaim your death, O Lord, and profess your resurrection until you come again. Therefore, as we celebrate a memorial of his death and resurrection, we offer you, Lord, the bread of life and the chalice of salvation, giving thanks that you have held us worthy to be in your presence and minister to you. Humbly we pray, the partaking of the body and blood of Christ, we may be gathered into one by the Holy Spirit. Remember, Lord, your church, spread throughout the world, and bring her to the fullness of charity. Together with Leo XIV, our Pope, and Blaise, our Bishop, and all the clergy, remember also our brothers and sisters who have fallen asleep in the hope of the resurrection, and all who have died in your mercy. Welcome them into the light of your face. Have mercy on us all, we pray, that with the Blessed Virgin Mary, Mother of God, with Blessed Joseph, her spouse, with the blessed apostles, Saint Charbel, and all the saints who have pleased you throughout the ages, we may merit to be co-heirs to eternal life, and may praise and glorify you through your Son, Jesus Christ. Through him and with him and in him, O God, Almighty Father, in the unity of the Holy Spirit, all glory and honor is yours forever and ever.
1: Amen. Amen.
0: At the Savior's command and formed by divine teaching, we dare to say, Our Father,
2: who art in heaven, hallowed be thy name.
0: Thy kingdom
2: come,
0: thy will
2: be done,
0: on earth
2: as it is in heaven.
0: Give
2: us this day our daily bread, and forgive us our trespasses,
0: as we forgive
2: those who trespass against us.
0: And
2: lead us not into temptation, but deliver us from evil.
0: Deliver us, Lord, we pray, from every evil. Graciously grant peace in our days, that by the help of your mercy we may be always free from sin and safe from all distress, as we await the blessed hope and the coming of our Savior, Jesus Christ.
2: For the kingdom, the power, and the glory are yours, now and forever.
0: Lord Jesus Christ, who said to your apostles, Peace I leave you, my peace I give you, look not on our sins, but on the faith of your church, and graciously grant her peace and unity in accordance with your will, who live and reign forever and ever.
2: Amen.
0: The peace of the Lord be with you always.
2: With your
0: spirit. Let us offer each other a sign of Christ's peace. Lamb of God, you take away the sins of the world.
2: Have mercy on us. Lamb of God, you take away the sins of the world. Have mercy on us.
0: Behold the Lamb of God. Behold him who takes away the sins of the world. Blessed are those called to the supper of the Lamb.
2: Lord, I am not worthy that you should enter under my roof,
0: but only say,

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I wish, my Lord, to receive you with the purity, humility, and devotion with which your most holy mother received you, with the spirit and fervor of the saints.

0: Those who keep God's word with a good and perfect heart patiently bring forth fruit. Let us pray. Grant our request, we pray, O Lord our God, that defended by the protection of Blessed Charbel, we may live by this sacrament of your wisdom in serenity and moderation through Christ our Lord.
1: Amen.
0: The Lord be with you.
1: And with your spirit.
0: May Almighty God bless you, the Father and the Son and the Holy Spirit.
1: Amen.
0: Let us go in peace to love and to serve the Lord.
1: Thanks be to God.
0: Saint Michael the Archangel,
2: defend us in battle. Be our protection against the wickedness and snares of the devil. May God rebuke him, we humbly pray. And do thou, Prince of the Heavenly Host, by the power of God, cast into hell Satan and all the evil spirits who prowl about the world seeking their own souls.
0: Amen. Pray for the National Eucharistic Revival. My God, I believe, I adore, I hope, and I love you. I beg pardon for those who do not believe, nor adore, nor hope, nor love you. Most Holy Trinity, Father, Son, and Holy Spirit, I adore you profoundly. I offer you the most precious body, blood, soul, and divinity of Jesus Christ, present in all the records of the world, in reparation for the outrages, sacrileges, indifference, by which he is offended, and the infinite merits of the Sacred Heart of Jesus and the Immaculate Heart of Mary, I beg of you the conversions of sinners. Amen.

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3: 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Dozens of countries are being hit with new U.S. tariffs. Kate Fisher reports President Trump's latest tariffs, ranging from 10 to 12.5%, took effect at midnight, replacing the previous ones.
4: I think the fact that these tariffs are essentially replacing almost like for like for most countries, then the immediate economic impact is going to be smaller because businesses have already adjusted supply chains and pricing and inventory around that kind of baseline tariff.
3: The White House says the new tariffs are tied to the imports of goods made with forced labor.
4: They're being

0: imposed primarily under Section 301 of the 1974 Trade Act.
1: LeBron James is signing with the Philadelphia 76ers. He made the announcement on X today. ESPN says it's a two-year deal worth $8 million. The rescheduled White House Correspondents' Dinner is happening tonight in the nation's capital. This follows an assassination attempt at the original April event. The dinner will take place at the Waldorf Astoria instead of the previous Washington Hilton. Tesla may have some kinks to work out with its driverless cars. The company's robo-taxis made their debut Tuesday in Tampa, Florida, and the very next day, one of them was spotted going the wrong way down a one-way street. No one was hurt. And several events are underway in France, marking 10 years since the murder of Father Jacques Hamel, a priest killed at the altar while celebrating Mass in northern France in 2016. He was martyred by two men aligned with ISIS. According to Vatican News, the commemorations include interfaith gatherings, exhibitions, and prayer services. A nationally televised Mass will occur this Sunday, keeping you connected with the Church and the world 24 hours a day and on the web at relevantradio.com. I'm Brooke Taylor, and this is listener-supported Relevant Radio.
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6: Hello, good morning, and welcome back to the Patrick Madrid Show. So happy to have you here. So glad that you listen. Please tell your friends. And by all means, if you'd like to be on the air today with your comment or question, this is the number to call, 888-914-9149. That's 888-914-9149. Now, I've got a little bit of preview of coming attraction news for you. Cyrus and I are excited about this. I think you'll like it. We've been telling you that we have an album of music from the show coming out, and indeed it is coming out. So be sure to listen to the show on Monday.
7: Keep going.
6: Yes. Listen to the show on Monday.
7: Keep going.
6: And you will hear the information that you want. You know you want to hear this music. I know you want to hear this music.
7: Fact.
6: The name of the album, Cyrus, I'm going to spill the beans here. The name of the album is?
7: Keep Going.
6: Yes.
7: Keep Going.
6: That's the name of the album.
7: Keep Going.
6: Yes. And you think, oh, fun and games, it's just jokes. It's a lot of fun. I think you'll like it. And it is AI music, right up front, want to tell you that. Cyrus and I wrote the lyrics. I won't say for any given song which one of
8: it's
6: us.
8: It's kind of like a Lennon lyrics. McCartney thing.
6: That's a good way to put it.
8: So it's, I think we're calling it Simcoe Madrid, right? I get first billing.
6: I haven't seen that. I have not seen that version of it.
9: How do you keep going?
7: Keep going.
6: Is there more?
8: That's all I think we've keep going enough.
6: So anyway, so Monday is the big day. You'll get all, that's what the kids call the big reveal. And you'll get all the info. And FYI, it's all free. And moms, excellent. I'm telling you, moms, your kids are going to love this.
7: Fact.
6: Your kids might even drive you crazy. Mom, can you put on the Patrick Madrid Show music? But I think the moms are going to like it too, Cyrus. I really do. And the dads.
8: We just ask that you listen to it before or after the Patrick Madrid show is on
6: during,
8: if not during the Patrick Madrid show.
6: Yeah, that's a good point. It's fun. Good, clean fun. That's what we're all about.
8: It's great. Yeah. And it just listening to it makes me laugh. So it's great.
6: And you know what? That AI that we use to create the music. So all the singing and all the music and drum beats and bass guitar, that's all AI.
8: You're welcome.
6: Don't be offended by that. What do you mean you're welcome? You're not AI.
8: that we're not the ones singing on the album. You're welcome.
6: Yeah, I see. Yeah,
8: I'm telling the audience. You're
6: they dodged a bullet on that one. Wouldn't it have been great if we did sing on that? But
8: no,
6: we didn't.
8: No, it would not be great.
6: We can't, so we didn't.
8: Yeah. I've heard you sing, and you have not heard me sing.
6: Uh-huh.
8: And there's a reason for it.
6: Uh-huh. Uh-huh. Yeah, I do remember that one time when I was singing with headphones on and I couldn't hear my own voice and it really shows.
8: And I was recording it and it's, you know what? I'll play that today.
6: No, please don't.
8: It's so fun.
6: It is fun. That's true. I
8: it's
6: mean,
8: fun for me.
6: It prunes back any tendency toward pride. That's for sure.
8: It's fun.
6: But in my defense, though, I actually can sing better than that, but I wasn't singing to sing. I was singing to like, well, you know how it is. Sometimes you don't realize just how off key you really are.
8: We sure found out. I just caught gold and I kept it.
6: Yeah.
8: Gold, for me.
6: Wherever you're keeping it, just keep it there.
8: Keep it there.
6: 888-914-9149. So that's the big news, and all the info will be delivered to you on Monday. So you don't want to miss that. Yeah. That's exciting.
8: This is exciting.
6: I'm excited about it. 888-914-9149. Getting to some emails here. This one is from a prolific emailer. I got another one from him yet today. Thank you for that. Brother John Mary. He's in Ohio. And he says, a few years ago on the Feast of St. Therese, I went for a walk in the woods and found 14 beautiful white Dominican tertiary sisters in habit. Half were vigorously hiking up a mountain, and the others were contemplating the cool valley below. I became friends with them because I'm also a Third Order Dominican. They came together at the base of the mountain to pray matins for the feast day. I was happy to recognize one of the lessons in Latin from the Song of Songs. I joined them for a picnic. It sounds so idyllic. And learned that they are serviced by the SSPX. I asked, what exactly is keeping you from full communion with the church? They said that in recent years, much progress has been made through theological talks with the Vatican, especially under Pope Benedict. And through these extensive talks, it was well established that both sides are on the same page theologically. But at the end of the talks, the SSPX were asked to sign a document saying that they fully accepted Vatican II, and they could not sign only because of one little phrase in the Vatican II documents. And that's in quote marks. I asked, what phrase is that? The poor sister couldn't remember, but in reference to it, she said that if the martyrs and saints all gave their lives to the faith, we should also desire that everyone become Catholic. On the way home, I took a look into their chapel. I saw a picture of the currently reigning Pope, Pope Francis, displayed prominently front and center. And the first thing one sees when walking into the building, with the Pope's picture hanging there alone in an otherwise empty wall without another bishop to display under him. He says, I recall how Christ felt in the Gospels when he saw the sheep without a shepherd. Which brings me to my question. Might it be possible for the SSPX to return to full communion with us if any ambiguously worded or potentially misleading statements in Vatican II might be pastorally fixed, quote-unquote, for clarity. In light of the previous councils and in the context of the whole unchanging to positive faith? I think so, yeah. I mean, there are certain ambiguities and looseness of phraseology in the Vatican II documents. That's true. So I don't know that retroactively, that would be adjusted. But I suppose anything is possible by way of clarification. So he closes by saying, I haven't seen these sisters since that hike in the woods, but the memory of that encounter has stayed with me. I can imagine. I hope and pray for reconciliation all the way around. I think we should all seek that. And in the meantime, prayers are certainly important. Thanks for the email, or the many emails. Thank you, Brother John. Appreciate that. This is one that comes from Frank listening in Chicago. He says, my mother passed away recently, and although she raised us Catholic and then divorced my father when my four brothers and I were young, and then she renounced the Catholic faith. She has since been cremated, and there is no plan for a service. I think perhaps by service you mean like a funeral mass? We are having masses said for her and praying for her soul as we remain practicing Catholics. But what can we do on the day of interment to make it more reverent? Well, since the method of dealing with her remains was cremation, really the one thing you can do is to have the cremains in an urn and have those present at the mass of Christian burial and then inter those in the cemetery. They could go into the ground. More commonly, though, it would go into a niche in a columbarium or a mausoleum. You could do that. So if that's possible, I would do that. And may your mother rest in peace. This is a note from Eli. And actually, I don't know if it's Eli or Eli. I think it might be Eli. And Eli says he starts with this, I'll just start at the meat of the article, or the meat of the email. We are required to obey the church on many things. On the other hand, we are required to obey our well-informed consciences. But isn't it true that if an individual who sincerely believes that he has reached a well-informed decision on a particular matter, if that decision is contrary to the church, then isn't the church basically saying, sorry, you're wrong, we're right, no matter how informed you think you are? Yes, that is part of it. That is part of it. And I'll get to the reason why in a second. I'm thinking particularly, Eli says, about this conundrum given the schism in which the SSPX is now in. I find it hard to believe that the SSPX members do not have what they consider to be not only a informed conscience, but an extremely well-informed conscience. It seems to me that if someone disagrees with the church, even if that someone is sincere, that person's in big trouble. Can you help me understand this? I'll try. I had a similar email a week or two ago, and I will do my best to give you the same answer I gave that one. And that is that part of the obligation to have a well-formed conscience is that you listen to the church. What did Jesus say in Luke 10:16? He says to the apostles, he who listens to you listens to me. He who rejects you rejects me. He who rejects me, Jesus said, rejects the one who sent me. So that component of listening to the church is so important. So in this conundrum that you're describing, that's what I would say to anybody who says, you know, maybe somebody in the SSPX, but it doesn't have to be just that. It could be any number of other scenarios. But if somebody says, well, yeah, I've read the Bible, I've, you know, looked at the church's teachings, I've done everything I can to inform my conscience, but I still think I need to do something different to follow my conscience. That is a genuine conundrum, but I think it's soluble insofar as I would say the person should ultimately check his pride at the door and say, maybe I've come to the wrong conclusion. And if the Catholic Church has a definitive teaching on, you know, whatever the topic may be, and it's really clear, it's not ambiguous, this is the teaching. Well, if you're going to have a truly informed conscience, that means that you actually listen to what the church teaches. Imagine, let's take, for example, IVF, which is in the news a lot lately, in vitro fertilization. And let's imagine that in their laudable desire to have children, a couple were to have recourse to in vitro fertilization, which is seriously immoral for a number of reasons. And they say, but we really want to have children. And God calls us to have children. He calls us to be open to life. He says to be fruitful and multiply. We're married. We want children. This is God's plan. And yet we're not having children. Therefore, even though we know the church says IVF is seriously sinful, we're going to do it anyway because we're following our conscience. Surely you can see the problem there. They're not really following their conscience, and this often happens. What they're following is their otherwise laudable desire to have children. Now, the conscience does not mean this is what I want to do, or this is what I really want to do, or this is something I really don't want to do. That's not your conscience. Your conscience is the warning that tells you, as much as you might want to do that, and as laudable, to use the term again, as your intention may be, or the goal intended might be, under these circumstances, I shouldn't do that. And in this case, the object of the act itself is seriously sinful in the case of IVF. So in spite of one's yearnings and desire for something, even though it has a good goal in mind, if you're employing something that is genuinely immoral, and the church is really clear on that, you're not following your conscience if you go ahead and do it anyway. So I just used IVF as a parallel. So let's get back to the SSPX. The SSPX, you know, these are Catholic folk. They love the Lord. They love the traditional Latin Mass. They consider themselves to be defenders of tradition and, you know, the remnant that is going to remain faithful even though everything else is going to hell around them. They don't want to be part of the so-called conciliar church. They don't want to be part of the so-called modernist church, etc. They don't accept the new Mass, all those things. We could litigate those specific objections that they have, or even agree with them in some cases. But it doesn't matter, because the path they've chosen is the wrong path. In spite of all the tub-thumping and hoo-ha and all this other stuff about the excommunication wasn't validly written and the Pope doesn't have the authority to do this, or it's a case of extreme necessity, and all the other rationalizations that they put forth, the elephant in the room is the church has always said that if you refuse submission to the Roman pontiff, you put yourself into schism. Well, what about St. Athanasius? He was excommunicated. Yeah, but he also did not refuse submission to the Roman pontiff on anything that was pertaining to something not sinful. He didn't put himself outside of communion with the Roman pontiff. He had plenty of enemies in the church, by the way. And the Arian heresy was raging, by the way. But he cooperated with the church. He didn't say, all right, that's it, I'm starting my own group now. The SSPA, Society of Saint, well, that wouldn't work either, would it? The SSA, Society of Saint Athanasius, he didn't do that. When he was told, all right, you're banished, off he went, obediently. He maintained the faith, but he was obedient. So that's what I'm saying. And it's not really a conundrum, in other words. It's only an apparent conundrum that they say, well, we have an informed conscience, so we're going to take this drastic step anyway. That to me is a clear sign that you don't either have an informed conscience or you're not listening to your conscience. You're listening to your wants and your desires rather than what your conscience is actually warning you about. Thank you for raising the issue. I don't think this is going to go away anytime soon. But as I say, we do pray for unity and peace among the brothers and sisters. Before we go to the break, here's a note from Jane. She's in Newark, New Jersey. She says, I just discovered a musical site. I'm so excited about it. Till it was pointed out to me that the creator is using AI to help him. So her question is, although the content is good, the use of AI is a slippery slope to bad and thus should be avoided? That's a question. No, I have not read Pope Leo's encyclical on AI. And this is Jane from Long Island. Well, Jane, I guess I could understand if you're hesitant about it, but I would not accept the premise that using AI is a slippery slope to bad. It can be. I mean, electricity can be a slippery slope to bad. The internet, which has many good features, many positive, wonderful attributes that make our lives better, it can be misused for bad. It can become a slippery slope for bad, but doesn't necessarily have to be. You can pick just about anything in life and say the same thing. AI is a tool. It's just a tool. So if you are using, let's say, Microsoft Word on your computer, and you'll notice that it has a built-in spell check because the misspelled word will be underlined, or maybe there's some problem with your grammar or something, and it'll be underlined. And it's a machine, it's a software program that is alerting you, oh, there's, you misspelled the word, and you fix the word. You right-click, you click the right spelling, boom, done. It's a tool. It's like a really low-level kind of AI. And we use tools to our advantage, hopefully, all the time. And that's really my humble appeal to you, or anyone else who feels this way, is number one, if the music is good, the fact that it was created by AI is immaterial. Now, you may have aesthetic considerations. You may say, I don't think it's of high quality, or I don't think it's as good as what a human artist might come up with. And those are valid critiques, and perhaps they're true, perhaps they're not true, because beauty is in the eye of the beholder. But the fact that this artist whom you reference is using AI to create music, it doesn't make any sense to object to it. Now, I'm not trying to push back in any personal kind of way, but it doesn't make sense to me any more than it would make sense for somebody to be bothered that Microsoft Word automatically points out your misspellings. And other more sophisticated forms of technology that we're accustomed to now, we don't give it a second thought because we understand it to be a tool. And the tool can be used, when it's used properly, to make life better. So that's what I think about that. If you wanted to dig deeper, I would indeed read Pope Leo's encyclical. I haven't finished reading. I haven't read it all the way through deeply. But he gets to some really important issues that we should take into account. But bottom line for me is, if you see that AI was involved in some way, especially if it's made clear that it's not being hidden, or that somebody's not pretending that he created music and that's really him playing the music when it's not really him, it's an AI, that would be deceptive. That would be immoral and unethical, true. But if it's right up front, hey, I'm using AI to help make this better, I see no problem with that. And I realize that there are people who philosophically object to it. I do not. And I hope that's interesting and helpful for you. Thank you. All right, Cyrus, we will continue. You know that. We have 3 hours together. It's going to go quickly. And if you'd like to be on the air, here's the number to call, 888-914-9149.

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0: says I'm bobbing my head to this. This is all right.
1: Oh, yeah. Toe Tap. I'm excited about the new album coming out. We should have a listening party.
0: We should have. That would be fun.
1: Yeah, it would.
0: That's not a bad idea.
1: Yeah. Here's a note from Anne. She's in Holly, Michigan. And this is a little bit about AI. So she says, I'm listening to a past show, a conversation about AI, and Elon Musk's comments are alarming, to say the least. It seems that he is glorifying the idea of not having to work or study, but what do we lose? We lose the opportunity to develop virtue. We are not meant to live lives of leisure. I'm a homeschooling mom, and while I see some good things coming from technology with regards to educating my children, we have to be much more vigilant. My two oldest boys are 17 and 18. My 18-year-old just completed his first year of college. As the year went on, I could see physical changes in him, signs maybe of a tech addiction. Thankfully, he recognized it too. This summer, he has been working 40-plus hours a week between two physically demanding jobs. I have not seen him this calm and happy in a very long time. It makes my mom heart happy. But it also drives home the need of our bodies and minds to be actively engaged and to have a purpose. The way that Elon Musk talks, that will be taken away from us. I predict the rates of depression, anxiety, suicide, etc. will skyrocket. We thought social media was bad. This is so much worse. Well, Anne, thank you. That's a very thoughtful and penetrating analysis of the question. Now, I don't have that audio clear in my mind, but I'm pretty sure I was playing some audio of Elon Musk talking about the predicted dramatic decrease in the cost of basic living necessities, including energy and foodstuffs and things that we need day to day. His prediction is that the cost to produce this will become de minimis to the point where it will just not be, it won't conform, let's say, to the traditional prevailing model where you pay for your electricity and you pay for your bread and butter and eggs and such. Now, I think there must always be some sort of a hard cost attached to certain things like that. But if I remember the particular audio that you have in mind, he's predicting that we will never have seen anything like what he predicts is coming in terms of how inexpensive everything will become. And there's more to it, and I don't claim to fully understand all of the complexities of it. But to your point, what he was saying, if this is the same audio that you're talking about, where people will no longer need to work, and one driving factor of that is the companies that produce things won't want human operators because artificial intelligence and robotics will be so sophisticated and advanced that when it comes to things like error rates and the cost of production, this apparently, according to him, is what's going to drive the prices so far down that it wouldn't make any economic sense for a company to employ human beings, for the most part at least, because it could be done so much faster and cheaper and better. And if you could, just imagine for a minute, if you could have free electricity in your home and not have to spend the $200 a month on electricity because it just got to the point where it was so plentiful and inexpensive to produce, you, like I and everybody else, would say, sure, sign me up. I'll take it for free. But that might mean that people who are working for Con Ed or one of the other big electric companies won't have jobs because the electricity will be produced so cheaply that AI and robotics will take care of that. That's a trade-off. But what would you do if you were given the option to say, well, you'll never have to pay for electricity again, and the trade-off is people will have to find other work, or, and this is another part of what Elon Musk is talking about, a basic income. Universal basic income, or even just universal income that's not merely basic, but it could be quite a bit higher than just the necessities. That seems to be the paradigm shift when it comes to compensating people so that they can have the nice things in life and they'll have leisure. And this maybe is the other part of what you're talking about. Leisure, as Joseph Pieper said, is the basis of society. leisure is, not work, interestingly. Work is important. Pope John Paul II wrote an encyclical on the importance of work, as did Pope Leo XIII. I mean, so there is certainly a dimension that human work is integral to our identity as human beings, no doubt about that. But is it possible that if the mundane drudgery of production became so automated that human beings didn't have to do that, didn't have to work at a Burger King, didn't have to dig ditches, didn't have to, you know, fill orders in an Amazon warehouse, didn't have to think of anything. One possible upside to this is it would give so much free time that it would facilitate people being creative and doing work that brought them pleasure. And I don't mean base pleasures, but just pleasure in general. Writing, art, traveling, exploring, tinkering, inventing, more time for personal interaction, more time for family togetherness, you know, where dad doesn't have to go off to work every day and can be part of the process of you teaching your children. Family togetherness in other ways as well. I mean, I see potential, some real potential upsides there. I think maybe the difference between your perception of it and mine might be, you know, like the old, is the glass half full or half empty kind of thing. And I can see it from both sides. My sense is that you're seeing this from a glass is half empty side, that it would inevitably lead to a kind of devolution of human activity to the point where everybody is playing video games 20 hours a day, or everybody is glued to social media. Now, those things do exist for some people today. But my last thought is that technology changes, human beings don't. We're the same in every generation. We're conditioned by our environment. We're conditioned by the mores and assumptions that our culture imposes upon us. That's true. We're conditioned by them, but we're not enslaved to them. But people in human nature specifically are the same in every generation. So I remember reading, and perhaps even seeing it dramatized in maybe movies or something like that, but when the Industrial Revolution got into high gear, pun intended, there were people who were worried that, well, if we don't send Junior out to churn the butter, because now we have a butter churning machine that we didn't used to have, he will be idle and he'll get into mischief and have problems. And that didn't really happen. Washing machines, vacuum cleaners, dishwashers, microwave ovens, all the appliances that we take for granted now. There was a time when some people were worried that they would plunge society into a kind of indolent devil's workshop environment where you didn't have any work to do, so you'd get into all kinds of trouble, and that didn't happen. Other forms of work took the places of churning butter and chopping wood and fetching water from the river. I'm so glad we don't have to do any of those things anymore. But you'll notice too, and I'll leave it at this, you'll notice too that it was by alleviating the need to do those menial tasks, for the most part, chopping wood, hauling water, you know, tending the vegetable garden for food that you would eat, feeding the chickens, churning the butter, all those things. Once those things became automated and they disappeared from the average person's workday, other things took their place. There were other forms of work. And what happened was this propelled technology forward. This made life easier, more comfortable. Imagine going to the dentist and not having the benefit of, I know they don't call it Novocaine anymore, anesthesia, let's say. That'd be a real drag to go back to the time when you couldn't have a little bit of numbing effect if they had to do some work on one of your teeth, and so many other things besides. So I think about those things too. And it is true, I do have a kind of the glasses half full approach to things. And I am not unaware that there are potential, really serious potential for bad things with AI, just like there are bad things with the internet. But if you and I, as human beings, use these tools in a virtuous way, with an eye toward improving things and, yes, freeing up time for more leisure to do other things. But think about prayer. Think about the other things that could come full flower as a result of not people not having to go to work every day. I see a trade-off, yes, but I see good things, not just bad things. How about this? Why don't you and I touch base in a couple of years after some of these things have played out, and we'll compare notes and we'll see. And maybe you'll have the last laugh. Maybe I'll have the last laugh. Or maybe we'll both be laughing.
0: Isn't there a scary middle ground, though, where we're in when we're in the in-between of what you're talking about?
1: You mean in the chronology of the development?
0: Right. Or? So it's not, we just don't open a door into this wonderful world of AI is running everything, and we have all this leisure time to pray and read and write. So what happens when we're losing these jobs
1: and losing these jobs?
0: And we're not at the leisure point yet. And so I still have a mortgage and I have kids that I need to feed. And so I'm struggling and my industry's gone. And I'm not saying this is a bad thing. This is just, it's just a question that's kind of popped into my head right now as you were talking about this. What about this middle moment that's coming?
1: Yes, I'm thinking about, and I hope I have this right, but I think that General Electric used to be, I think its world headquarters were in Schenectady, New York. And the reason I seem to remember this, and correct me if I'm wrong on this issue, I got corrected the other day, and rightfully so, because I said that that terrible song, Me and Mrs. Jones, was by Major Harris, but it wasn't. It was by Billy Paul, and a sharp-eared person corrected me on that. So if I'm wrong about this, please correct me. But I think this Schenectady, New York, was the global headquarters for General Electric. And it was basically, it was the game in town. And we're talking tens of thousands of people who were employed by General Electric making all kinds of things that are no longer necessary now. All those, and this is to your question, sirs. All those people lost their jobs, but they didn't just go live in a van down by the river, the Mohawk River, by the way. What did they do? They got other jobs. And this is like a cycle that you see over and over again. I mentioned the Industrial Revolution, and I'm trying to give an honest answer to your question, Cyrus. These things happen where, because of a technological advance, there is that, how did you put it, the frightening middle ground or the...
0: Right.
1: Yeah. Where people do indeed lose their jobs. And that is sad. I don't wish that on anybody. But it's happened before many times over, and everything worked out. Maybe not for every single person, but as a whole, it doesn't matter that you don't have tens of thousands of people now on assembly lines building things in General Electric factories in Schenectady, because they've all gone on to do other things now.
0: That's a great point.
1: What do you think about that?
0: I like that. And I think the march towards improving our lives has to continue. Like, we should never stop the march forward just because we're comfortable now and we understand what's happening now. So I always think of the ice harvest industry in Wisconsin. It was huge. So before we had...
1: That was for ice boxes?
0: Right. Before refrigerators, we needed to keep things cold. And so they'd ship ice all over the world. It was a giant industry. That's a lot of jobs. And then refrigerators come out. I could imagine the people that did the ice harvesting were not very happy about refrigerators. But enough time passes by. Would anybody want to go back to ice harvesting?
1: Not me.
0: Not me.
1: That's a good point.
0: I love having fresh ice.
1: Yeah, you push your glass against the lever on your refrigerator and ice cubes come out.
0: It's pretty nice.
1: Yeah. And they don't have algae in them. Lake water, I guess. No, that's a great example. And here's the question that I ask rhetorically. Where did all those ice harvesters go when they lost their job from one day to the next? Did they just sit there and rot or what? No, they went and they got other jobs. Maybe they started working for the refrigerator factory, you know, because they don't need the ice boxes anymore. So I think that is it's a cycle that's happened over and over and over again. We just happen to be in a very interesting one now because of the rapidity, I guess, of the evolution, the way it's changing so quickly, the way things are moving so quickly. Who knows what it's going to be like 18 months from now? Well, we'll have this conversation again, Cyrus. I'm pretty confident. 888-914. Oh, speaking of AI, have I got a story for you? 888-914-9149. You'll never guess, AI got out into the wild, and this is ChatGPT. I'll tell you all about that. It got out of its enclosure, and not in a good way. I'll tell you about that when we come back. What they're giving, cause I'm working for a living.
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4: This is Archbishop Paul Coakley of the Archdiocese of Oklahoma City. Let us pray. Remember, O most gracious Virgin Mary, that never was it known that anyone fled to thy protection, implored thy help, or sought thy intercession, was left unaided. 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O Mother of the Word Incarnate, despise not my petitions, but in thy mercy, hear and answer me. Amen.
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1: All right, we are back. 888-914-9149. Let's see. We got some emails here. This is one from Ray. He's listening in Milwaukee. I agree completely with homeschooling or Catholic schooling if you believe your specific child will be negatively influenced by culture to a strong extent. If you can be confident in a particular child's resistance to culture, I think the best option is putting them in public or Catholic school. The children of that school benefit from your child's presence and example. Your community benefits, your child benefits from early understanding of the world. This is a great topic. Gray, G-R-A-Y. Yeah, I see what you're saying, Ray. I can see your point. But let me put you in the role of being a dad and let's test the theory under like a real world example. And you have a third grade son and he's Mr. Wonderful and he's super innocent and fun loving and just a great kid. And you love him. And we employ your theory, your framework here, and we send that beautiful, fun loving, innocent third grader to a local public school. And on day one, not to mention day 2, 3, 4, 5, 6, 7, 8, 9, 10, his classmates are showing him pornography on their smartphones. You want your child to be a benefit to the school. You want your child to be a benefit to society. You want society to benefit from your wonderful child being in that environment. And you want your child to benefit from understanding the world, et cetera, et cetera. How do you feel about him being now having his innocence ripped away because some other third grade kid who has, you know, dingbat parents who gave the child a smartphone in the second grade, and that child is now showing your son pornography? That's real world right there. That really happens all the time. So philosophically, I do indeed agree with your point. I do. I really do agree with your point. But if only it were, if only circumstances were such that there would be an opportunity for these good things, these benefits to play out over time. But my guess, I would put my question this way. Would you be willing to sacrifice your third grade son for that experiment? Now, you're not here in the room with me to, you know, answer the question. I'm going to guess that you would probably say no. When push comes to shove, it's my own son. What will I do to protect him? And that's where parents, they very often feel like, you know, I don't have a viable option other than to take matters into my own hands and homeschool my children. The stakes are high. What happens to a third grade kid when he's exposed to pornography? Bad things happen. His life can be messed up. And we're not, you know, we're not even just talking about third graders. What about all the other grades and boys and girls, etc.? And it's not even just pornography either, although that is a big part of it. So I understand the dilemma, or at least I feel the dilemma that your point is making. And that is that, yes, there are some benefits and some good goals and things like that. And I don't disagree with any of that. But in the specific context of my third grade son or your third grade son, do you want to risk that for the sake of the experiment? I'm guessing probably not. I could be wrong, but I mean, I don't think I would. In fact, I could say I wouldn't do that. Would you do that, Cyrus? If you had kids in the third grade and everybody at school had a smartphone, would you feel comfortable sending them?
0: No. Yeah. No, if I could do it all over, my kids would never have set foot in public schools. Mm-hmm. Not one second. I made a terrible mistake as a parent by sending my kids to public school.
1: I'll bet you didn't have anywhere near the insight you have now. So you were doing the best you could at the time.
0: Absolutely.
1: Based on what you knew.
0: I really was doing the best I could. So I have that to fall back on. But it's an uphill battle. You send your kids to school. You're no longer... They're spending more time with people filling their heads with craziness.
1: Yeah.
0: And then you get them for dinner and maybe an hour. And as they get a little bit older, you get less and less time with them to where, you know, you see your kids maybe a couple hours a day, maybe.
1: Yeah.
0: My influence on them is very little at this point. So I have to just show them what I can. And it's hard. Being a parent of teenagers is a lot harder than I ever realized.
1: Oh, yeah. And when I think about it, the way, I mean, I don't want to sound like that, you know, back in the olden days, but back in the olden days when Nancy and I were raising children, like in the 80s and into the 90s, I mean, the world was so different. The internet didn't exist. And we didn't have the challenge. We had challenges, but we didn't have these challenges. And my heart really goes out to parents right now, you know, the young moms and dads in their 20s and 30s and 40s who are, you know, really working hard to raise their kids and shield them and protect them, et cetera. Man, do they have a real uphill climb in a way that we didn't have to deal with then.
0: Yep. Have a church community at homeschool or sending your kids to a Catholic school. And keep them away from cell phones.
1: Yeah, smartphones especially. I know that's a mantra for us for this program, but I do believe it's true. By the way, I would like to find, perhaps you can do this. We did a segment on the show like 100 years ago about Happy Meals, and you were in the car at McDonald's. So remember that?
0: Yeah. Oh, yeah.
1: You were in the car with your kids, and it involves a Happy Meal. If you could find that,
0: I might have.
1: I'd love to play that.
0: I have the promo we made out of it, or maybe Neil made it. And so I only have 30 seconds of it. But the gist is I was in the drive-thru with the kids.
1: Can you play it? Go ahead and say it and then play it.
0: All right. I'll try to dig for it while I'm telling you about it.
1: Yeah.
0: So I'm in the drive-thru with my young kids, and we're getting a Happy Meal. They're still Happy Meal age. And I'm like, all right.
1: So how old is Happy Meal age? Was that... Eight? Were they like fifth graders or what?
0: Yeah, definitely in in elementary. You did?
1: I found it. No, look at that.
0: How did you do that faster than me?
1: I just went to YouTube and I put Patrick Madrid Show Happy Meal.
0: It's on YouTube.
1: Yeah.
0: Oh, see, I wasn't thinking that.
1: Yeah, it's on YouTube. And boy, you look different. Way different.
0: There's never been a real photo of me online.
1: That looks pretty real. And you're right, it is only 31 seconds long. But go ahead and describe it, then maybe we could play it.
0: All right, so I take them for a Happy Meal, and we're talking to the machine, you know, and they're like, all right, like two Happy Meals. And I was like, hey, kids, I asked my kids, do you want
1: the boy toy or the girl toy?
0: And they're like, Dad, Dad, what are you doing? Oh, this is so embarrassing. And they were told, they were disgusted and embarrassed that I would ask if they wanted a boy or a girl toy. Not because they were girls and I was asking if they'd want a boy toy.
1: But because you dared to be gender specific.
0: I was gender specific, yeah. Yeah, and that was the very first warning. Of what
1: and
0: was
1: they
0: happening.
1: Were what, like fifth grade-ish?
0: Fifth grade, maybe.
1: Okay.
0: And that was the first warning I had of where our culture was going. Like, I had seen stuff and we had talked about stuff on the air and I was like, it's probably not as bad as, you know, it's not that bad. But then when I encountered it in the real world, it blew me away, and now you can't get away from it. There's not one single person that's listening that has left their house that hasn't encountered some form of this.
1: Absolutely. So did they get a girl toy or a boy toy?
0: I don't think I got them anything at that point. We're going home.
1: Yeah.
0: You don't get anything.
1: Matt, I've thought about this too. Like, what was going through your mind?

0: Did I have a different name for it?
1: I think, and that's what I saved it as in my folder here. So I am digging for it, but I'm not seeing.
0: Oh, well, we can make sure. Yeah, we don't have, probably have, actually we do have time to play it now.
1: I guess I can go to YouTube.
0: Yeah. So here's what it's called on YouTube. Cyrus, don't you dare ask for a boy's or a girl's toy. I didn't call it that. And it's, yeah, it's there.
1: All right, I'm doing exactly what you said. All right, I don't see it. All right, this is live radio. It? No, I don't, okay. It's not popping up for me.
0: Yeah, oh, sorry. It's there.
1: Sorry, Patrick.
0: It's there. Okay, well then why don't we do this? Why don't we get it together and then maybe when we come back.
1: I did get it together thanks to you sending me an email.
0: Oh, so you found it.
1: I found it. You found it.
0: It goes right through the glass.
1: All right.
0: Do you want to play it?
1: Sure, let's do
0: it. All right, let's do it.
1: We'll play it blind. I haven't listened to this in years.
0: You edited it, so if there are any problems, that's on you.
1: All right, here we go.
0: Okay. This is good radio right here.
1: There's no audio. I'm playing the thing and there's no audio.
2: Let me have it.
1: Hi, there it is.
0: Back it up. All right.
1: Backing it up.
0: Come on.
1: All right. All right. This is wonderful. All right. Take seven.
2: Three kids, let me
1: have
2: it. All right,
1: I want to back it up again. Yeah, here we go.
0: This doesn't work.
2: So I was like, hey, I'd like a
0: No, play from the beginning.
2: I was like, hey, I'd like a...
1: Yeah, that's where it starts.
0: Oh.
2: Happy meal with a girl's toy, and my three kids let me have it. How dare I ask for a girl's toy?
3: Now, it's sort of like mildly depressed meals for parents like you.
2: No kidding, man.
3: Who are just watching civilization crumble before your very eyes.
4: Good evening. Can I take your order?
3: I'll have a mildly depressed, gender-neutral meal, please.
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1: Oh, that brought it back.
0: That's from a long time ago.
1: That is a long time ago.
0: Yeah, I like that.
1: Oh, that's great.
0: Hey, why don't you pop that out there on the social media?
1: Sure. I'll see if I can get a version of it that plays when you push,
0: people would like when you push the
1: play button.
0: And the picture of you is priceless. Hey, everybody, you want to see Cyrus? That's really him.
1: Yeah. Yeah, it's not. That's not me.
0: Your facial hair is not that dark anymore.
1: These children that I have aged me considerably.
0: Yeah,
1: I've definitely
0: mildly
1: look
0: depressed
1: older.
0: Meal. There you go.
1: I like that.
0: Hey, I'd like a mildly depressed meal.
1: You can keep.
0: Way to go, Cyrus. All right, Cyrus rides again as I do. Right after this.

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2: 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New U.S. tariffs have been placed against dozens of countries at the direction of President Trump. The latest tariffs, ranging from 10 to 12.5%, took effect at midnight. The White House says the new tariffs are tied to the imports of goods made with forced labor. The post-Lakers LeBron James era has officially started. The future NBA Hall of Famer making a big announcement today. Jason Nathanson has more from Los Angeles.
3: None of us in here know what the future holds.
4: That was true when LeBron James said it at the end of last season, but now we know. The 41-year-old NBA star is going to the Philadelphia 76ers. ESPN says it's a two-year deal worth $8 million. On X, James wrote this morning that he still wants to work, still wants to grind, something he mentioned in that last Lakers news conference.
3: You know, just being able to compete, trying to win championships, I think that's a motivating factor.
4: He says he believes he can help make the 76ers a championship team. The last time they won a title was in 1983, a year before James was born.
2: The rescheduled White House Correspondents' Dinner is happening tonight in the nation's capital following an assassination attempt at the original April event. The dinner will take place at the Waldorf Astoria instead of the previous Washington Hilton. The Diocese of Crookston in rural northwestern Minnesota plans to end Sunday Mass at seven parishes because of shrinking communities, fewer priests, and declining parish involvement. Bishop Andrew Cousins making that announcement, saying the move is painful given how central the churches have been to local

0: faith life, the diocese has not yet decided what will happen to the affected parishes or their buildings. And last season's Super Bowl teams are officially beginning their defense of their championships today. The reigning champion Seattle Seahawks and AFC champ New England Patriots open training camps as the second pair of teams to get going after the Arizona Cardinals and Carolina Panthers. Keeping you connected with the church and the world 24 hours a day, I'm Brooke Taylor, and this is listener-supported Relevant Radio.
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2: 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Archbishop Gomez's annual Guadalupe pilgrimage draws hundreds. Supreme Court finally speaks the truth about gender.
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7: Okay, we're back. And if you'd like to be on the air, the number to call is 888-914-9149. Why don't we start with Mike in Erie, PA? Good morning, Mike.
8: Good morning, Patrick. Long-time listener, first-time caller.
7: Thank you.
8: So my question is, my daughter is 12 years old, just finished sixth grade. We're both cradle Catholics, and, you know, she's involved in her faith. She asked me in the car, we're on vacation out the other day, how to square that circle that if God created Adam and Eve, and she's learning about evolution at school, nothing, nothing sinister. But how do we, you know, talk about first man coming from apes or monkeys, and God creating Adam and Eve? I've heard you explain this before, but man, I drew a blank. I got stage fright when she asked me, so I figured I'd call in and ask again.
7: No problem. And it's an important topic that I don't claim to be deeply expert in, but I'll offer you, I think, a basic framework that can help with that. Yeah. So the reality of how God reveals himself to us, we can see it in two modalities. One is through divine revelation, which is the more important of the two. Divine revelation, aka the Holy Bible, apostolic tradition, etc. Jesus Christ himself, the epitome of God's revelation to us. But he also reveals himself to us in another modality, which is known as the cosmos, the natural order, or natural revelation, it's also called. And the two are both coming from God. Therefore, we could posit that there can't be any actual contradiction between the truths that are presented to us that we can perceive through our senses by way of the cosmos. And that would include our scientific inquiry and things like that. Now, our inquiries could be flawed. Our conclusions or interpretations of the scientific evidence could be flawed. But we definitely take that into account, and we recognize that God is revealing himself to us and truths about himself through the cosmos. That's the first part. Second part would be divine revelation, and this would be free from all error, properly understood. So the Catholic Church teaches that the Holy Bible in all of its parts teaches the truth, but that proviso is so important, properly understood, because there can be meanings or intended meanings in Scripture that people can miss. So I would say that's the starting point. They'll never actually contradict each other, properly understood. So how do we understand the fossil record and the geological age of the earth, not to mention, you know, the universe itself, in light of the divine revelation accounts of in Genesis 1 and 2 of Adam and Eve in the creation. So a few things the church says. Number one, you are free if you wish, as you know, virtually all of Catholics did until recent times, understood the Genesis accounts in a strictly literal way, because there was no recourse to modern scientific discoveries that we now have. They didn't have those things to help shape their understanding of the truths that are given to us in Scripture. So they understood them, by and large, in a strictly literal way. If you approach it in a strictly literal way, you immediately run into this and other questions. Well, how does that square? How could these geological ages, the explosions of life that come into existence on planet Earth in the different eras, the Cambrian era, the Pleistocene era, and all those different eras we see in the fossil record, evidence of life forms that come into existence, in many cases they go out of existence. There seems to have been this earth-shattering collision with a celestial body that wiped out the dinosaurs and killed most of the life on Earth. Those kinds of things are present and accounted for in the material scientific evidence that we have. And at the same time, we're faced with the Genesis accounts that seem to suggest, at least if we take them literally, that this all happened in a matter of hours or a matter of days, and that therefore the Earth and the universe as such could only really be less than, say, 7,000 years old. And the two do not comport. There's no way that you could account for some of these aspects of what we know scientifically, dating of rocks and, you know, even just like the redshift in stars that we can see through telescopes, and we can calculate the speeds at which they're traveling and so on. So the church says that the better way is to not read Genesis 1 and 2 in a literal or a strictly literal way, to read them as this is true, but the Bible is teaching you things that are true, including that there were historically two people. We call them Adam and Eve. They were the original human beings, and all human beings come from them. And the original sin that they committed is real, and we suffer the effects of the original sin of Adam and Eve. If, in fact, there were no Adam and Eve, there would be no original sin, and everything else would completely unravel. So the church says that we accept the truths as taught in the Holy Bible, but we're not obligated to understand them in a strictly literal sense. So, and I'll leave it at this as my final point, one way to harmonize, or to try to harmonize this, is to recognize that indeed God at a certain point in history did indeed create Adam and Eve. How exactly did he create them? The Genesis account tells us that God scooped up the mud from the earth, this primordial pristine material, and he fashioned the body of Adam and he blew into his nostrils and gave him life. Was that literally the way it was done? I don't think so. I think that is a way to impart the truth in a manner that was not intended to be scientific, certainly not anthropological, physiological, but it was true nonetheless. God created Adam. So what the church says is the way in which this took place and the processes that were involved or may have been involved that led up to this can indeed fit within the model of what we could call microevolution. You know, there's the question about what about the evolution of species? And there too, we would expect to see things like transitional forms between species in the fossil record, and we don't. We don't see these middle ground species and all the other infinitesimally continuous middle grounds between one and another and another and another. We see distinct species coming into existence all of a sudden, and then in some cases going out of existence because of their extinction. So that's a mystery too, but ultimately what the church says is, we don't deny science. We don't fear science. We understand science as our effort to interpret the natural revelation that God is imparting to us through the cosmos. Sometimes we get it right, sometimes we get it wrong, but we're gradually improving our ability to understand these things and at the same time harmonize them with divine revelation. Ergo, the two are not incompatible. And as long as we hold those truths that God indeed created our first two parents, without knowing necessarily exactly how he did this, was it the result of processes that he put into motion, possibly? Did he specifically create them sui generis all at once with no connection whatsoever to earlier life forms, possibly? Those are areas that we don't know. I certainly myself don't claim to know. But I do know that these general principles, properly understood, can be harmonized. I'll leave it at that. That was a rather long answer, Mike. Thank you for your patience.
8: Oh, no, it's perfect. It's absolutely what I needed to hear, Patrick. I really appreciate it.
7: You got it. Well, I hope that is helpful. I guess I'm getting ahead of myself here. Pope Benedict XVI. I hope he'll be canonized a saint someday. But anyway, he wrote a little book. It's a slim volume. It's called In the Beginning. And it's a theological meditation on creation and Adam and Eve and some of these issues. So if you're interested in, you know, seeing how he approached the topic, that book is a good one, In the Beginning by Joseph Ratzinger / Pope Benedict XVI.
8: Okay, great. Before we go, can I give you one acknowledgement?
7: Please do.
8: So I was in the Marine Corps. We don't say, you know, I used to be a Marine. We just say, maybe I was a former active duty Marine. Once a Marine, always a Marine.
7: Yeah.
8: I listened for years. I just want to thank you for being, having boots on the ground and being on the front lines, taking the rounds sometimes and sending some rounds downrange too. But, just want to thank you for all you do.
7: Thank you.
8: Those of us that can't always call in, it's a godsend. And, I've learned a lot from you and look forward to it. And this definitely helped out. I talked to my daughter. Thank you so much.
7: I'm glad. Thank you, Mike. I appreciate that. Means a lot. Thank you. And I salute all of the Marines out there, active duty, former active duty, and of course, all of our other armed forces personnel. Don't want to leave anybody out. We now have Space Force too, Cyrus. But Army, Navy, Coast Guard, Air Force, Marines, of course, all you special operators, Space Force now. How old is Space Force, Cyrus? Is that like 10 years or less?
9: Is it even that old?
7: Yeah, I don't know, but it's in there. We couldn't leave out the Merchant Marines, though. They're in there. I bet you inadvertently I'm leaving somebody out. Unintentional.
9: Established December 20th, 2019.
7: Look at that. You ever want to be an astronaut?
9: I love how it looks like the Federation symbol.
7: Oh, yeah.
9: I'm looking sure at it right now. It looks exactly like Star Trek.
7: And within the lifetime of a certain James Shatner, William Shatner, James Kirk, I guess I'm getting the two. But you don't want to cross the, what are they saying, Ghostbusters? Don't cross the streams. The streams. Here's a note from someone called Cyrus. I was literally sweating and turning. Oh, no, that's wrong, Cyrus. Okay, never mind.
9: Come on.
7: All right, let's go to Joe in Florida. Hi, Joe.
10: Hi, Patrick. Thank you for your call.
7: You're welcome.
10: Recently, my wife decided to leave the Catholic Church and join something that I've been trying to understand, the denomination. Apparently, it was called Every Nation Churches. Now it's called Morning Star International.
7: Okay.
10: Any type of denomination. I really don't know. So the thing is, she's been joining there for 1 month, and I see the aggressiveness on kind of a spiritual movement, very Pentecostes, or I don't even know how to say that in English. So it's very moved by the Spirit and trying to make disciples and very aggressive. So I'm trying to see if you can give me an advice on how can I educate myself even more in the Catholic faith so I can find ways to do this, discern her attacks and being able to defend our church with faith. So I don't even know where to start.
7: I think I can help you. Okay, so your wife, I presume, was Catholic. She was raised Catholic, received her sacraments, and she's veered off into this group.
10: Yes. Okay. We were married, Catholic, everything.
7: Okay. And so now you are a kind of target because she believes that you need to be brought out of the Catholic Church and into this group, right?
10: Correct. Me and my children, which is makes it a little bit more difficult.
7: Definitely, yeah. How old are the kids?
10: I got 12, 10, and 9.
7: Oh, boy. Okay. Yeah, so you've got your work cut out for you. This I don't know this group, never heard of it, but that's nothing, you know, that doesn't mean anything because these groups are a dime a dozen. And usually they're started by some, and I don't mean charismatic in the spiritual sense, but charismatic in the personality sense. Usually some charismatic man or woman will start a group and get a bunch of followers, and then it becomes perhaps a cult of personality. But what are the distinctive things that she's now saying that are contrary to the faith?
10: Well, you know, it's the classic argument, right? The Bible is everything is the truth, right? The church has no authority.
7: We believe that. The Bible is the truth.
10: Yeah, no. Yeah. Oh, true, true. But we believe in three things, right? The Bible, the tradition, and what has been passed on. So in the magisterium, correct. But that's the part that probably they don't believe necessarily in the magisterium. So again, it's just a classic argument that we could debate. Mm-hmm. I've been listening to you. Yeah.
7: Yeah, go ahead. I didn't mean to interrupt you. I do have another question to ask you, though, when you're done, though, Joe. Go ahead.
10: Go ahead, sir. Go ahead. It's okay.
7: Well, I wanted to get to something that is worth discussing for a minute. These groups invariably have something distinctive, something that sets them apart from everyone else. So Jehovah's Witnesses, for example, among other things, their distinctives are no blood transfusions and don't celebrate birthdays or holidays. Now, they have other distinctives, too. Mormons, that you can become a god of your own part of the universe. You can reach exaltation and become a god. That's a distinctive. And generally, when you encounter a group like this, there will be something unique. Is there anything that you've discerned from her? Like, does she say, don't worship on Sunday, or don't, you know, stand on your left foot on odd number days? Or is there anything unique that is something you haven't heard before from Protestant groups?
10: The one thing that I say I find kind of manipulative in the sense that they're unaffiliated. So in a way, they adapt what you want to hear is good and go with that, right? So So it's kind of hard to pin down. And obviously, I've been even thinking about going into one of their services just to understand a little bit better. Mm-hmm. But it's hard to pin down. It's just like, it's like a perfect thing. They're family oriented. They tell you to go on Sundays. They tell you to read the Bible. They're very charismatic. It's a whole theater in the sense that music is loud. It's very engaging. I see positive things. I see my wife praying more. I see my wife reading the Bible, which she had not done before. But at the same time, I know their teachings are like talking about fake churches, talking about going in and do disciples of everybody, right? That's very, very unique, very aggressive from them. And always join them.
7: Yeah, for sure. Is there any emphasis on the person of the founder of the group or his writings?
10: Not yet. No, everything is upon the Bible, but based on their interpretations of the Bible, right? So based on this Moving Star International or Every Nation Church philosophy.
7: Who started this group? Do you know?
10: Yeah, the group, based on my findings, was founded in 1994 by Rice Brooks, Steve Merle, and Phil Bozzano, which they were like, I don't know. I'm trying to dig into it. They're like evangelists, and they're considered American evangelists.
7: Okay.
10: And they just got together one day in 1994 and built this thing. And so far, they're pushing it along across the whole world very aggressively. Mm-hmm. So they were called.
7: They
10: first.
7: Have the truth that nobody else really has other than them. That's why people have to join that group, right?
10: Well, very likely, and that's the part. Like, I'm trying to understand me as an individual. How can I even go investigating this in a further way so I can have the wisdom to have a discussion with my wife eventually? Because right now she is all just simply taking it all in and kind of blindfolded and doing things that I don't even understand. How quickly can you follow this? But But I need to protect my children, and I need to have the right discussions, but with love, because obviously this could also cost me my marriage. Mm-hmm. So,
7: How long have you been married? Under 20 years, I guess?
10: Yeah, 17 years.
7: 17 years, okay. 17. Let's do this. Let's press pause. We're going to take a break. And when we come back, I'll offer you a few specific thoughts that I think can be helpful to you.
10: Sound good? All right. Appreciate it. Thank you.
7: Okay, you got it. Be right back, right after this.
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7: Hey, Cyrus.
9: Yes, sir?
7: Do you know what ChatGPT means in French?
9: Nope. I sure don't.
7: Look it up. That's all I'm going to say. 888-914-9149. Let's go back to, where is he? There we go. Joe in Florida, thank you for holding. So I have a few recommendations now for the situation with your wife in this group that she's gone into. The first thing is, and this will probably sound like I'm saying something like stupidly obvious, but it's worth mentioning. Just go to Google, or if you prefer ChatGPT or Gemini or one of the other AIs, and get information about this group so that you can find out. I suspect there is something, some unique claim that they make about their founders or the writings or some wrinkle in the standard Protestant way of promoting their faith. There must be something distinctive, like only our baptism is valid. Not that they say that, but I mean something. Look for that distinction. Find out what that is. And if there isn't one that you can find, then you can point out to your wife, what on earth makes this group different from all the other groups out there that are making the same claims? Why do you feel like you have to join this particular group when they're not making some claim that's any different from Calvary Chapel or some other non-denominational denomination? I would recommend that you do that.
10: Okay. Interesting to say she's getting baptized this Sunday, which I told her that doesn't make any sense. But
7: right.
10: Yeah.
7: Right. Yeah. That's, because they've been influenced by Baptist theology, which teaches rebaptism. They don't, chances are they don't believe that baptism regenerates. So they believe that it's just an outward sign, most likely. That'd be the first thing I would do. Second thing I would do is pinpoint what are the specific things that she's saying now that you can dig in and respond to. So maybe it's once saved, always saved. Maybe it's, and I'm sure it probably must be, sola scriptura. The Bible is the sole rule of faith. You know, everything that we need to know is in. So really quick, here's a little bit of jujitsu. You can say, well, where does the Bible say that? The Bible nowhere claims to be the sole rule of faith. The Bible nowhere claims you have to prove anything from the Bible. The Bible points us to apostolic tradition, 2 Thessalonians 2:15, for example. Hold fast, stand firm and hold fast to the traditions you received, either by an oral statement or by a letter of ours. And there are others as well. So whether it's on salvation or authority in the case of the Bible, those specific things that she is now believing in, you can bring to bear all the apologetics materials, the Bible materials, etc., to respond definitively to those arguments. Now, then you've got the component of, well, you just don't understand because you're a Catholic. And, you know, you believe, you know, that the church has to tell you what to do, or you believe that you can earn your salvation, or you believe you have to worship Mary. And you can say, well, none of those things are true. We don't worship Mary. We don't believe we can earn our salvation, and so on. So that would be my third option, my third point would be get the specific apologetics resources to respond to those issues. And hopefully, if your wife is willing to listen, you can work through them with her and show her this is a misunderstanding of this passage, or this is an assumption about that the Bible is the sole authority, for example, that the Bible itself doesn't make. And if you have that precision, and all the work's already been done for you, by the way, it will help you. And I'm hopeful that she will be willing to listen and consider and ponder. Do you think she's at that point sort of emotionally that she'd be willing to do that?
10: No, she's in the point of being wrapped under emotional, they are absorbing her completely to the point that she's obviously getting baptized in less than a month. She is going to be going into a retreat. Thank you. Mm-hmm. A retreat. She's pushing for my children already to go in there. And I'm like, I am fighting with a lot of prayer, but I am losing the fight. Like, because I'm going to lose her too. So yeah, I'm just praying at the moment and trying to find some wisdom.
7: Yeah. Well, the wisdom comes from above. Ask God to give you the right words at the right time. But definitely stand your ground. And you have authority over those children. And especially since they're minor children. I don't know what the laws of the state of Florida are, but I'm assuming that you have some wherewithal legally that you could refuse to allow your children to go into that group. That might be worth checking with a lawyer to see what your options are.
10: Okay.
7: Maybe you've already done that. Be also, attentive to the miraculous dimension of these things. Through your prayers and you're asking God to help prevent your wife from going out of the church this way. I know that she's technically already out, but to continue down this road, the potential for miracles is high. And so you're, you know, waiting on God's timing and asking him for a miracle, asking him for a change of heart, asking him to provide whatever it is that she needs to help deprogram her from going in this direction. And those are all good intentions that God, you know, wants to give you and will give, maybe not in exactly the form that we ask for, but he will certainly give those things. I want to encourage you not to grow weary and to do everything you can, you know, to help your wife, of course, but also to shield your children from this. It's so important. I mean, I know you know this. I'm just echoing what I think you're already probably thinking, right?
10: Mm-hmm. Correct.
7: Yeah. There are plenty of free resources. So on those issues about salvation, etc., if you want to check out my articles, just go to the show page, go to relevantradio.com/Patrick and click on the links button and you'll find them there. And I have probably at least 100 articles. Many of them are apologetics. They zero in specifically on questions that are likely to come up in your conversation with your wife. So those are free. And if you were to spend a little time with them and get kind of up to speed, that will help you to remain calm in a conversation and with your Bible in one hand to walk with her through this. And I've seen this before where if a person in the trajectory that your wife is on right now sees a Catholic who's not flustered and knows the Bible and has answers from the Bible, that can have a very arresting effect. I've seen that happen before. So those are all available to you as well for free.
10: Perfect. Thank you so much, Patrick, as always, for everything that you do.
7: Well, you're very kind. I appreciate that. And we will be keeping you and your wife in prayer, Joe, for sure. Thank you. 888-914-9149. Let's go next to Colleen in St. Cloud, Minnesota. Hi, Colleen.
0: Good morning, Patrick. Thank you for taking my call.
7: You're welcome.
0: I was at Mass on a Sunday recently, and I was sitting more towards the front of the church. And then at communion time, I took the precious blood from the chalice. When I approached the Eucharistic minister, I took the chalice from her. And as I kind of just quickly, you know, you kind of quickly peer and you look into it, you see it. I was like, for a second in my mind, I thought, how can this be empty already? Like, I didn't see like any like little small amount of residue of wine in there, or blood.
7: Okay.
0: And so when I took the chalice from her and then I went to take some, I tipped the chalice back too far because I thought, well, I have to get whatever's at the bottom of the chalice. Unbeknownst to me, of course, the wine that was used at Mass was white wine. It was in a gold chalice, and I could not see it at all.
7: Okay.
0: And so the blood ran down kind of the sides of my cheeks, and I was mortified. The Eucharistic minister gave me, you know, the purificator. And and I, you know, kind of blotted my face and I handed it to her and I walked away and I was just mortified. And so, you know, after Mass, I did talk to our parish priest and I told him what happened. And he said, well, I mean, I thought he took it pretty lightly. I mean, to me, this could not happen. And I truly believe in the true presence of Christ. So I was mortified about this, and I've never had this happen before. Where like usually it's the wine that's used is red, and then when you take the chalice, you can see how much is left in the chalice, and you know how to properly take it and to consume it. And that just didn't happen in this case. And so I thought he took it too lightly. he said he would talk to the head of Eucharistic ministers. And I said, well, actually, that person who was my Eucharistic minister is the head of, you know, I mean, she thought she knows what happened. So he said he was going to talk to her and see if maybe they, you know, should change it or whatever. And I thought, and I kind of...
7: Let me jump in.
0: Yeah, please.
7: I think that maybe, and correct me if I'm wrong, but I think maybe you're worried that the wine was white. Is that what you're concerned about?
0: Absolutely.
7: I mean, that's not your only concern.
0: Well, and I couldn't see it.
7: Okay, so let's start there. So there, the color of the wine doesn't matter, and the
0: right,
7: church.
0: I get that.
7: Okay. Mm-hmm. So the for those who might wonder, gee, is that valid? Yes. I mean, as long as it's wine from grapes and has some fermentation in it, and up to a certain, has to have a minimum amount of alcoholic content. But the color of the wine doesn't matter one way or the other. It's customary, as you say, for the wine to be sort of a reddish color, an amber color. But I can see why, practically speaking, if it's white wine that's so transparent that you couldn't really see it, that at a practical level, that would be a problem. It's not required that they change the color of the wine, but that's something to consider for sure. But you yourself, it was a complete accident, and you didn't commit a sin. You didn't do anything wrong. You were trying to receive Holy Communion as best you could. And sometimes these accidents happen. You did the right thing. The only other thing I would add would be to splash your face with water. So wherever the precious blood might have touched your cheek or your neck or something, splash it with water. But these are sometimes unavoidable accidents that nobody can do anything about in the moment. Mm-hmm. So I hope that your mind will be at ease knowing that you didn't do anything wrong or anything sinful. And it may be that this incident will spark them to say, maybe we should change the color of the wine so that we don't have this again, you know.
0: That's my hope for sure, yeah. Right. Okay.
7: Yeah.
0: Well, thank you. And I don't feel bad that I don't feel that I did anything wrong at all. Okay. I just felt mortified because I know that's the precious blood of Christ and that shouldn't happen. It shouldn't go down. You should consume it in your mouth, into your body. And it just, the whole thing felt wrong. I don't know if this has happened to other people. I've never heard of this happening before, but you know, to me, it was so significant. I really felt like I had to bring it up to Father. And my hope is that he heard me and that there is a change. But I just wanted to get your take on it. So thank you, Patrick. I do appreciate it. And I love your show.
7: Oh, you're so nice. Thanks, Colleen. I appreciate that. Yeah. So I concur with you. This is just an accident, an honest accident. And accidents are unfortunate. And we wish that they didn't happen. But I wouldn't let it bother you beyond that. You did the right thing, so thank you. Let's go to Amy now in Wilmore, Kentucky. Where in Kentucky is Wilmore?
2: It is basically Lexington.
7: Okay.
2: But it is a town. I have my own zip code, so.
7: Okay. Horse country.
2: It is where Asbury University and Asbury Theological Seminary are, if that even rings a bell at all.
7: Yeah, it does.
2: Yeah, so that's where that is. Before I ask my question, two things. First, I'm really brokenhearted for that gentleman and his wife who's now participating in the Morning Star, I think it was. Can you tell me again his name and her name? Because I would like to pray specifically for them.
7: I don't know her name. I think his name was Jose. Check me on that, okay. Cyrus. Or was it Joe? Okay. I guess Joe.
2: Okay, well, that's fine. I'll get that. Okay, and then the second point unrelated to my question is, I have a niece and nephew-in-law who were in the first class of the Space Force.
7: Oh, so that's interesting.
2: It has been a lot of fun seeing them move on up, and obviously they tell you nothing. but
7: are they still in?
2: Yeah. Okay. Yep. Yeah, very involved. Okay. He's getting ready to go back to school for some other, ops or something. I don't know. I can't even keep up with all the names. But the reason why I called is because I assist in teaching OCIA, and I am myself a convert, and every year, understandably, and I'm glad it does come up, the topic of feeling under attack, if you will, particularly as they get closer and closer to coming into the church. We have had so many people coming in that we now do it year-round. Mm. So we overlap classes. Right now we have a summer class that will overlap with the one that starts in the fall. At any rate, so they're not coming in at Easter Vigil, so I said that, this particular class. and it's a real thing, obviously, and I experienced it, and frankly, since I've been helping with OCIA, I experience it a lot. It's very frustrating, but I know what it is. Mm-hmm. And I do my reading, and I do certain prayers, and it's not fun. It's irritating. It's frustrating, but I know what it is. And so it's, I'm not afraid of it, you know, and I don't get all into the, you know, ooh, what is all this stuff? Mm-hmm. It's a real thing. So that being said, I always worry when it comes up. I want to address it. I want to help them understand and not be afraid and how to handle it and so forth without being frightened. You know, when you acknowledge it, it's almost makes them scared. Oh dear, that is what it is. Oh my goodness, you know. But you don't want them to shy away from it. So I'm just looking for some pointers on how to address that when it comes up and address the reality of it and not to be afraid and so forth.
7: Okay. Well, I don't know that
2: I'm opening a Pandora's box.
7: I don't know that you need to draw much attention to this. For one reason is right. that this may not be right. something that the average person in the class is experiencing. It may be true for some, but maybe not for right. all. Have you heard feedback from some of these people about them going through some of these difficulties?
2: Yeah, it comes up every class. And that's the thing, what you just said is true. I think the people to whom it's not happening, mm-hmm. then suddenly, oh. But, yeah. And that's the other thing, you know, it comes up and it's hard because you know it's legitimate for them. You know they're experiencing it. You know, it's not mm-hmm. any big, you know, the Exorcist movie things, but it is real because, you know, Satan's yeah. not happy, but everyone does not experience that. So then it gets brought up in class mm-hmm. and others hear it and then they start to be afraid.
7: Well, try this.
2: And
7: I have an idea. I think what I'm about to recommend to you could be just what the doctor ordered. And you'd be the one to make that decision. But St. Cyril of Jerusalem, in his catechetical lecture, so this is going back into the 300s, and he was, as the Bishop of Jerusalem, he was the one in charge of making sure that all of the neophytes and the various people who were coming into the church were properly instructed. And so he wrote these catechetical lectures that he delivered in person to these people every year, in helping them to understand what they were about to undertake. And he has a couple of sections in there about spiritual interference. So if you have a pen handy, I'll recommend to you the places that you can go to online and read them and maybe print them out. And I would say share them, just read them verbatim to the people in your class. So the first part is in the prologue, also known as the protocatechesis. These are available in English at the newadvent.org website. You'll just go to the Fathers and go down to St. Cyril of Jerusalem and then click on Catechetical Lectures. Okay, are you with me so far?
2: I am.
7: Okay, great. So the prologue is where he talks about why it's important to understand baptism as a freedom from diabolical oppression and how...
2: Okay.
7: Preparation, preparation for baptism is that preparation to be free from that type of oversight or connection okay. to the evil one. Then in section one of his catechetical lectures, he talks about the effects of baptism and how when you renounce Satan and the different exorcism of the water, exorcism of the person, why these are so important. And then he has another section I'm trying to remember, and I wish I had the volume in front of me, but it might, oh gosh, which one is it? It's later into the series of lectures. And maybe I can find it during the break and I can mention it. But he has a section, again, on this issue about how to not be bothered by these things. And if the devil is trying to kick up a little bit of dust in the meantime, okay, just ignore it and keep going forward. Rather than reinvent the wheel, I would say just read or share what Saint Cyril of Jerusalem has to say. And I think you'd hit it right on the head.
2: I like that. I'm trying to decide when it's brought up in class. You see, I won't necessarily be have that at the ready, so I'll figure that out later. But I like the term spiritual interference. I like that. That's better than the other.
7: Yeah.
2: Okay. I hear your music. Thank you so much.
7: Thanks, Amy. That's my sign. I've got to take a break. But Catechetical Lectures by Saint Cyril of Jerusalem. They are really good. Thank you.
1: Well, what does the left love? The left loves the environment. And it's killing the environment. It's in our water. Tests in other countries show that endocrine blockers from chemical abortion pills are in the water.
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22: 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To you do I come, before you I stand, sinful and sorrowful. O Mother of the Word incarnate, despise not my petitions, but in your mercy hear and answer me. 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
7: Use the force, Harry.
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7: 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We'll go to Jackie in Phoenix. Good morning, Jackie.
28: Good morning.
7: Yes.
3: My question is, I have a 96-year-old mother who had a mild stroke, which caused some swelling in the throat that may or may not resolve itself.
7: Okay.
3: It doesn't appear that it's going to resolve itself enough.
7: Okay.
3: She has, it's been about a week, and she has been surviving on ice chips and pureed foods. She is very thirsty, but if she takes a drink of water or any thin liquid, she vomits.
7: Okay.
3: Can she has
7: still swallow? Sounds like she can.
3: Just barely, yeah.
7: Okay.
3: Because she's eating pureed foods and ice chips. But like if she were to take a drink of coffee or just plain water, she'll vomit it up. And she has expressed that, you know, she doesn't want extraordinary means to continue to live.
7: Mm-hmm.
3: So I guess my question is, withholding an IV with liquids, is that extraordinary means?
7: Well, it sounds as though, go ahead.
3: I was just going to say, because we just don't know if she'll ever be able to have a glass of water on her own again.
7: Right, right. This is the gray area that a doctor could help you discern where this line is. And that is, if she's still able to assimilate, if her body's still able to assimilate hydration and she's not yet at the stage of actively dying when those systems start to shut down and the body can no longer accommodate it, she may be in that point. But she may not yet be there, in which case, just for ordinary survival day to day, and the body can assimilate it, then she really should have hydration. But this also is a question of, at 96 now, she's willing to let nature take its course and to let things go. It sounds like that's what she's saying. She doesn't want to have an IV. Did she say that? She doesn't want hydration that way?
3: I don't know if they I don't know if they actually asked her that.
7: Here's what I would propose. I would propose that you just have them do that, not ask her. I mean, I presume they don't ask her for every little thing that they're going to do to help her. Some of those things, they just do them. They just give her treatment. Okay. So maybe one thing you could do to help you jump over or get around this question is, rather than ask her, do you want an IV, just give her an IV. And then she has the hydration, even if it's not oral, she still has the hydration. And then perhaps at some point the doctor will say, oh, well, this isn't helping because her body can't handle it anymore. Then you know, then you have a clear-cut case where you can say, the body's no longer able to assimilate it. Therefore, if we withdraw this, there is no moral problem here.
3: Okay.
7: But that gray area between now and that point, to my mind, I would, if it were me, I would rather make a mistake in the direction of providing it rather than withholding it. And also, I mean, she may not be thinking clearly at this point. And for her to say, I don't want an IV, I can understand why somebody might say that. But if it were my mom or my grandmother, I would probably just say to the doctor, go ahead and give her an IV.
3: Okay.
7: And then let's see how things go. Does that make sense, what I'm saying?
3: It does. It does. That, the only I'm going to get some pushback on, she'll never be able to swallow.
7: That's true. Perhaps that's the case.
3: Yeah.
7: And even if it is the case, though, let's go worst case scenario. Let's say that she no longer can swallow, because sometimes it happens to be people lose their reflex, the swallow reflex, they can't do it. So when the hydration is introduced in this way, or another way through a tube, for example, you're still giving the need that the body has for as long as it can assimilate it. And that's really what I'm trying to aim at here, is that this alleviates from you any question about am I doing something immoral by not doing something to give her hydration?
3: Sure.
7: You see what I mean?
3: Yep.
7: Yeah. And then yeah. if it becomes clear a week or a month from now, oh, okay, it's not helping. Then you have moral clarity and you can know with certitude that to discontinue it would not be a problem.
3: Okay.
7: Obviously, I'm only giving a suggestion. I can't give medical yeah. advice, but you know.
3: Yeah. No, I appreciate that. If I were to have some others listen to this, this will be downloaded, correct?
7: Yes. Typically within

0: Oh,
1: Bye-bye.
0: You're welcome, Jackie. Good to talk to you. Let's go to Rose now in Homer Glen, Illinois. Hi, Rose.
2: Hi, Patrick. Good to talk to you.
0: Thank you.
2: I know you're coming to the very end here, so I'll make it really quick.
0: Okay.
2: But what is your opinion or your take on whether dogs, pets, not service dogs, or anything that aids an individual, should be allowed in church during Mass?
0: My personal opinion is no, they shouldn't, because of the distraction factor. And if we're not talking about a seeing eye dog, you know, a dog who's necessary for that person, in that case, it'd be different, of course. But just because so-and-so likes to have their dog with them, no. No.
2: Yeah, that seemed to be the case. And I was pretty, I'm not a fan of dogs. And this occurred at a church I frequent yesterday. And I was pretty much appalled and at the disrespect that this individual imparted upon the church and the Mass and the priest and everybody else there, you know, like for the very reason. She just thought, oh, I want to bring my dog wherever I want to bring my dog, and I'm going to do so. And, well, there was a priest who I did alert, and he did confront her at the end of Mass, and she was extremely offended and in a nasty way, and literally lashed out at the priest.
0: Mm-hmm. And that speaks about
2: how dare he? Yeah,
0: that speaks about her
2: not allow her to bring her dog.
0: That speaks about the inner disorder in her life. That there's a disorder there. And
2: yeah, I agree.
0: Go ahead, Rose, please.
2: Yeah. No, I agree. I've experienced people that, you know, when you ask a seemingly innocent question of anything and they lash out at you, you know, so it seems like there's something wrong there, right?
0: Well, God bless you, Rose. I agree with you on that point. And I'll be right back with more right after this.

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2: 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President Trump wants to revive and expand the use of nuclear power in the U.S. Speaking from the White House on Friday, Trump announced the buildup of several privately funded advanced nuclear reactors around the U.S.
3: What we've done has been pretty much of America. Most believe the goal was impossible, but I'm delighted to say that four companies succeeded.
2: Several events are underway in France, marking 10 years since the murder of Father Jacques Hamel, a priest killed at the altar while celebrating Mass in northern France in 2016 by two men aligned with ISIS. According to Vatican News, the commemorations include interfaith gatherings, exhibitions, and a nationally televised Mass will occur this Sunday. Stress is reportedly one reason why people use cannabis, but it has the opposite effect for many regular users. Brad Ford reports.
4: Cortisol is nicknamed the stress hormone. Research from Oregon State University finds that cannabis users often have higher levels of cortisol in the morning than people who don't use cannabis. That could have a negative effect on stress response systems over time. Prolonged periods of high cortisol levels can have harmful effects on the body, including anxiety and heart disease.
2: And in sports, LeBron James is signing with the Philadelphia 76ers. He made the announcement official on X today. ESPN says it's a two-year deal worth $8 million. And a date has been set for Super Bowl 62 in Atlanta. The NFL announcing today that the game will be played February 13th, 2028 at Mercedes-Benz Stadium. The date of the championship game had been left off the calendar, fueling speculation that the league may go to an 18-game regular season as early as the 2027 season. Keeping you connected with the church and the world 24 hours a day, I'm Brooke Taylor, and this is listener-supported Relevant Radio.
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4: And we are back. 888-914-9149 is the number to call. Be on the air. And let's see. Here's a note from James in Iowa. Why is the Glory Be prayer in the Divine Office different from the classical version? Why hasn't the church sought to standardize it? Sometimes I get looks from people who have never heard that version. That's a good question. I don't know if I've ever been asked that question before. So the standard way that we know that doxology prayer is glory be to the Father and to the Son and to the Holy Spirit, as it was in the beginning, is now, and ever shall be, world without end. Amen. Now that's the typical English version. The literal version would be slightly different, because in the Latin, sicut erat in principio et nunc et semper et in saecula saeculorum, that last phrase there, et in saecula saeculorum, doesn't literally mean world without end, amen. You can translate it that way, but it means from the ages unto the ages. So it's a figure of speech that has the meaning of, as we say it in the English version, world without end, but it doesn't literally say world without end. It just says from age unto the ages to the ages. So we give it a dynamic equivalence here. Now, in the Liturgy of the Hours that you're referring to, it has a more basic form, which is glory to the Father and to the Son and to the Holy Spirit, as it was in the beginning, is now, and will be forever. Amen. Now, that is simpler, and in a certain sense, it's more precise in terms of translating the underlying Latin. Gloria Patri et Filio et Spiritui Sancto. So in that version where it says glory to the Father and to the Son. So in the traditional one, we say glory be to the Father. And the reason we say that, although that verb is not present in the original Latin, and of course the original Greek that precedes that, the reason we add it is because in English, it makes more sense. Instead of glory to the Father, we would more naturally say glory be to the Father. So it's, again, a kind of a dynamic equivalent. So in the modern translation that you're referring to, it's more precise, and therefore it doesn't sound quite as mellifluous in your ear as an English speaker, and that's probably why some people give you a funny look when you say that. Now, there are a few other permutations. I mean, I've heard some people say, all glory be to the Father and to the Son and to the Holy Spirit. That's another permutation as well. But the underlying difference is the way in which it's translated from that Latin or also from the Greek. Good question. I hope that's helpful. Thank you. Let's go to Agatha now in California. Good morning, Agatha.
5: Good morning, Pat.
4: Hi.
5: Hi. Okay, so I'm looking for some guidance here. I have happening. I have a way of I must be doing something wrong and asking questions, or there's something that I can be doing better in participating in my parish and asking questions. Okay. So I emote. I'm Irish. I'm Catholic. I've been Catholic forever. Okay. And so when I come into new places, I'm older. I'm single. Single and so the information that I see comes from a deacon or a priest or a brother or and kind of navigating that.
4: Do me a favor. Let's try it a different
5: yeah.
4: way. Take a deep breath. Take a deep breath.
5: Okay. Come on, okay. Spirit. Yes.
4: Yeah. Everything's cool. Give me a scenario. Describe for me a situation that gets to the heart of what you're asking about.
5: So it's happened a couple of times now in different parishes where I get very involved in ministries, in outreach. I like the community. It's, you know, it's really kind of digging in and becoming a part of the place that where I live. And the pastor in the parish is a different cultural background than me. And it's been the same both times. Instead of,
4: give me a scenario. Last Tuesday, I was at the parish and Father said this, and then I said that, and here's what happened.
5: Gotcha. Last month, I was doing the first day of Vacation Bible School, and I, you know, there with kids, a security guard comes up to me during the when I'm doing my job with my T-shirt on and my name badge, and I'm doing everything. I'm the only adult around at this point, and he comes across the parking lot, kind of charging at me, and he makes statements that are untrue, big untrue statements, and needs me to come with him. And so it was, I'm the only adult around. I don't want the kids to see this. This is something that needs to be worked out away from, you know, new people who are coming into the faith, or the volunteers, the young people volunteers who are.
4: What did he say
5: this.
4: To so, you that was incorrect?
5: He said that I was a homeless schizophrenic person who'd come in off the street and stolen a shirt. And that's why I was volunteering. And I said to this gentleman, you know, I said by their name, you know, you know me, this is me. I got the shirt on this day. And I've seen this person almost every day for the last year. He knows who I am and that that's not true. So it was a real kind of, it was a break with reality, but I'm not diagnosing that. It just seemed to me to be that way. And then when it kind of goes up to the parish level, instead of having a discussion about it, I got a letter that said, I'm not allowed to come to my church anymore. Not for anything.
4: That's very stark. That came from the pastor?
5: It is. It did.
4: Did you go through the Protecting God's Children program as part of your preparation to do this work?
5: It wasn't called that one. No. I went through
4: Virtus.
5: Different programs. Virtus. Yeah. That one. And then I did it for a couple of different dioceses.
4: Okay. So you probably had to do the fingerprinting and the background check and all those things.
5: All of that. Yes. Yeah. Yes. Yeah.
4: So in other words, you're on file at that parish as having gone through the vetting process to do work with children, right? Okay.
5: Absolutely.
4: Was there something in particular that they said, because of this, therefore we don't want you to do this anymore? Was there an incident or something?
5: No, nothing.
4: It seems very odd. I mean, I'm sorry to hear that, you know, that it happened, especially if it was uncalled for. But usually these things have some basis. There's some reason or something. I mean, they didn't say anything.
5: So I gave you the most recent example. There was an example before that.
4: Okay.
5: It wasn't quite as stark. I just couldn't volunteer in the other one. But I could still attend Mass.
4: Let me ask you this question, Agatha. Is there something about either how you interact with people there or somebody else has said, hey, don't do that, or is there anything like that? Because these things typically don't happen in a vacuum. There'd be some something that they would say, this, we don't like this, or please don't do that. Anything like that?
5: They're it happened earlier in a small way, and I wasn't to do a particular kind of one of the ministries. It was a kind of a tangential ministry. And so after that, and I that was a preference, pastor's in charge. After that, I was doing EMHC at the altar, in hospitals.
4: What is that?
5: And feedback there. Extraordinary minister of Holy
4: Communion. Okay. Got it. Okay.
5: So I was getting closer to the center of it, and I didn't make a mistake. People were very happy with my service. I loved it. I was given kind of all of these responsibilities, and I thought things were going very well. So I didn't, but the struggle is that I wasn't given feedback about anything that I could change. And I'm running out of parishes where I can, you know, go to daily mass and do liturgy of the hours. And,
4: well, you are free to go to mass at any church. I mean, unless there's
5: some
4: criminal issue like that.
5: I can't talk to anybody. So it was, can't talk to anybody who's a ministry lead at the church. And these are my friends.
4: Here's where I would recommend. See, I don't have any legal training or anything. I can't give any advice like that. But if I were, there must be something more to this, something that if we were to talk to the pastor or whoever, there'd be something additional that may have escaped your notice. And that's entirely possible. But legally speaking, unless you are committing a crime or you're, you know, disruptive or there's, you know, something like that within reason, you can't be prohibited from going into a Catholic church to go to mass. You have that right, not only as a Catholic, but also as a citizen. There are scenarios where they could legally do that, but I'm not hearing anything that sounds like that.
5: My disability makes it a little bit tricky. So I,
4: what is the disability?
5: I have a mobility issue.
4: Wheelchair, walker?
5: I was in a wheelchair. Now I'm, you know, I can get around, without canes a lot of the time. But I can't move quite as quickly as the security guard wanted me to move. And so he manhandled me and kind of carried me, across my, across the campus. To me, it's an attack. To me, at the time it was like, okay, this is another one. This is an attack. Evil attacks holy. These kids are coming to, you know, it's a pattern. I've seen this again and again, and I offer myself as a victim. You know, that's my cross.
4: Yeah, I can understand that. That would be very distressing. My thought would be this, because obviously, not knowing anything more than what you're describing to me, two things come to mind. One would be, if this is actually something that's violating your rights, not only as a Catholic who has a right to go to a Catholic church, you have the right to do that. You know, nobody can tell you can't come in and go to mass or anything. If you're being disruptive, that's different. If you're doing something illegal, that's certainly different. If there's danger present to other people, I mean, there are scenarios where any of those things could apply. It doesn't sound like that's happening here. So I would consider consulting a lawyer and say, what's going on here? I mean, can you evaluate this for me? And tell me, am I missing something? Are they telling me something that I'm just not registering? What do I do, at least to know what your rights are under these circumstances? The other thing that comes to my mind, and this may be the difficult part, would be perhaps this is the Lord's way of telling you it's time to hang it up now, to hang up your cleats. And as much as you would like to help out with Vacation Bible School or CCD or anything else, maybe this is the time now where you transition to just being one of the faithful. You go to mass, say your prayers, and that season of service is now over. That's another possibility.
5: Yeah.
4: You know.
5: Yeah. I'll serve wherever or not.
4: Maybe.
5: But I need mass. Yeah.
4: Yeah, of course. And you have a right to go to mass. You have an absolute right to go to mass. That's where I'm saying, if you think that there is something that's now interfering with your right to go to Mass, then I would talk to a lawyer and get that person's opinion on this issue. In the meantime, however, there's really nothing more I could recommend to you other than find out what exactly is going on. And you mentioned that this has happened at other, at least more than one other parish. So there is a kind of a pattern here, which suggests that there must be something happening that you may be entirely unaware of that is causing this to take place. So if you can get a third party in the form of a lawyer to analyze it in a dispassionate way, he or she may say, oh, okay, well, here's what's happening. And this is what is leading up to this, and maybe it didn't register. That's possible. So those are my thoughts, Agatha. Hang in there. Ask the Lord to give you the strength that if this is the time that he wants you to pull back from service, gracefully accept that. And let's hope that there's nothing more to it than that. But God bless you. Hang in there. Keep going to Mass. And don't be deterred from that. Thank you, Agatha. Huh. Let's go to Susanna in Chula Vista, California. Hi, Susanna.
6: Good morning, Patrick. Thanks for taking my call.
4: You're welcome.
6: My question is about liberation prayers and what's okay for lay people to pray. I had an instance where we're all fasting and praying today for a family member that has schizophrenia. My cousin sent us on the group chat a prayer of liberation from YouTube. I started praying it, and then I was kind of, I don't know. Let me call Patrick and ask. That's my concern.
4: Okay, how would you state the concern in a sentence? What is the concern specifically?
6: I think it just got really specific into, although they evoked a lot of the saints, you know, the Virgin Mary, of course, Jesus Christ, but it got very specific in liberation from this. Gosh, I'm trying to remember exactly, but it just got really specific. And
4: I'm not sure what that means, though. I mean, like,
6: just because I've listened to you before, we shouldn't be binding spirit, you know, binding. Yeah. I've heard a call this week.
4: Yeah.
6: So they started saying that in the prayer. So I'm like, it kind of like raised a red flag in me. So, that's why I just decided to call what's okay for us to pray. Yeah.
4: Okay. I think I understand better now. Tell me if I have it right. Okay. You're unsettled because you now have maybe some new information and you're realizing that some of the things that were being prayed or the way they were being prayed, you now feel uncomfortable with and you're unsettled by it. Is that right?
6: That is exactly right.
4: Okay. Okay. Well, there is a simple solution. And of course, only you would know whether this is the right solution under the circumstances. Just simply withdraw from that scenario. So if you have a group of people who get together and they're praying and they're doing thus and so, and you realize, there's something not quite right about this, or they're going into areas that are not really proper to them to be doing, and you're unsettled by it spiritually, I would just simply withdraw from it and exercise your prayer activity in another way and be attentive to the leading of the Holy Spirit in your life, receive the sacraments, stay close to Jesus, all those things. But if you're in a prayer group situation and now you're being perturbed by things that are happening that you realize there's not something's not quite right here, the easiest way to deal with that is to withdraw and then ask the Lord, is there another place or group that you'd like me to be part of? And maybe the answer to that is no for the time being. You know what I mean?
6: It was more of the prayer or a YouTube prayer that was just sent. So everybody's here, let's pray. You know, here's something that we can do. It's more like a family chat. So they just kind of sent a YouTube video.
4: Fair enough.
6: Not a video, but like a prayer.
4: Fair enough. But if you're feeling perturbed and unsettled, then heed that. And maybe the best thing you need to do is just unplug from this group.
6: Okay. Or let them know. Yeah. Are there any prayers that are okay to pray of liberation or just the, you know, the St. Michael the Archangel, like, that's, you know, the prayer. Our Father.
4: Yeah, I'll leave it this only because I have to take a break in a second, but I think your instincts are sound. You want to pray. That's good. Pray, intercede for others. The Bible says that we should offer prayers, supplications, petitions, intercessions, thanksgivings for everybody. That's 1 Timothy chapter 2. So we are called to do this, no doubt about it. Some people go overboard, or they, in their zeal, they think that they are now exorcists, or that they can bind demons, or they can, and it, then it can become kind of weird and in an odd sort of way, almost self-centered, where there could be a kind of pride involved. Sometimes pride is very difficult to detect. But usually when you begin to sense, wait a minute, something odd is happening here, or this is a little bit obsessive or crazy or overstepping for a lay person, I'm not an exorcist, I'm not a priest, usually those kind of red flags should be enough for you to say, this is probably not where I should be right now. That might be where you're in right now. The church has mountains of prayers. The rosary, the liturgy of the hours, the novenas, there are countless prayers that will keep you busy from here to eternity, no doubt.
6: Got it. Okay, sounds great. Thank you so much, Patrick.
4: You're welcome. Hang in there, Susanna. It's going to be okay.
6: Thank you.
4: You're welcome. All right. That's life, and we're going to take a break, and we'll be right back.

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13: Just let it play.
14: It's so beautiful.
13: Wait for it. Okay. When you first started playing the recorder, Cyrus, you were not very good.
14: Who would have ever guessed?
13: But you clearly have practiced. You've practiced, man.
14: Thank you. Thank you for noticing.
13: Oh, absolutely.
14: I appreciate that about you.
13: Everybody notices when you play that song. And the fact that you keep that little black plastic recorder in your back pocket wherever you go, that shows me that you are really diligent in practicing your craft.
14: I'm dedicated. And it's great. When I play it, people notice. You know,
13: they
14: people,
13: do notice.
14: They turn their heads. It's a good feeling.
13: They sometimes scatter, but they notice.
14: I didn't notice that part. I'm too busy playing.
13: Too busy playing. All right. Let's continue. Let's go to Barbara now in Mission Viejo. Hi, Barbara.
15: Good morning. I just wanted to comment to the lady who was concerned about giving her mom a water. My little sister had Down syndrome, and I took care of her for 30 years, and the last thing I wanted her to do was die. And so when I was told that
16: that it was difficult for her to swallow and she was choking. I went immediately to the priest, and by God's grace, he had a doctorate in end of life, the Catholic version, I guess, whatever. It was a long Latin name. I can't remember it.
13: Okay.
16: But he told me that God will take care of everything and not to force it. And it was okay to let her pass on her own. Mm-hmm. He also came to my house and gave her last rites and saw for himself that it would be cruel to keep her alive. So it was with a heavy heart that she died in my arms just a couple weeks ago. But I feel good in the fact that she did have her last rites. She is with God, and it was the best thing for her. And I wasn't doing anything that God wouldn't have done, according to the priest. But I just wanted, it sounded as if she was kind of afraid like I was. She loves her mom. She wants to keep her mom here, but not to the point where everybody's suffering.
13: Yeah, I'm really sorry. And my condolences, the passing of your sister. May she rest in peace. The issue for that earlier caller, Barbara, and this may not have had anything, this may not have applied in the case of your sister, is that there are patients who can continue to live without extraordinary assistance, like a ventilator, a breathing machine, that kind of thing. And they just need the daily necessities of food and water. And it can be painful for family members like yourself to see somebody, like say in a coma, vegetative state, for example. And they're not waking up, but they're also not dying. They're just subsisting. And it's painful for us to see that, but we still have the obligation to provide the basic necessities for as long as they're able to receive them. Once the body begins to become unable to receive hydration, can't assimilate it, can't assimilate food, that's when the time has come when you can withdraw it. So for those listening, that's where we have to be attentive in terms of like, what's the right thing to do under these circumstances, and the circumstances can change. But under these circumstances, if the patient can still receive food and water, we do have an obligation to provide it. We don't want to starve somebody to death or dehydrate somebody to death. And that's where we have to consult with doctors and understand exactly, well, where are we? How close are we to that line? But once you realize, and perhaps this is exactly what happened with your sister, once you realize, okay, we've now passed the point physically where this patient can now no longer receive and assimilate food and water, now at that point, things are different. And we can withdraw them because they're not helping. They're not doing anything. And they could even cause more problems for that matter. So I hope and pray that that realization and the advice that the priest gave you certainly fits with that second category. And I hope it brings you some consolation. My sincere condolences, Barbara. Thank you. 888-914-9149. Let's go now to Janice in Lakefield, Ontario. Hello, Janice.
17: Hi, Patrick. Thanks for taking my call.
13: Yeah, you're welcome.
17: I'm calling about the same thing that just the last caller called about, and I'm very sorry for her loss.
13: Yeah.
17: I'm calling because 10 years ago, I had a 96-year-old mother who was a stroke survivor and ended up getting a big infection in her shoulder and required an IV antibiotic and hydration through an IV.
13: Okay.
17: So she was not mobile from the stroke, but I had cared for her for 18 years. So I knew that, or I felt, and I did have spiritual guidance that my mom really needed the hydration. When God would call her home, which was pending, I just did not want her thirsty or suffering unduly. And so it was very hard because it was so tiring, and I come from a family of seven, and we don't all agree. And so it was such a heavy cross for me, but I'm so thankful I stuck it out. She got her hydration. I ended up having to bring her home from the hospital so she could die at home with hydration. And so praise God. So I just want to encourage people to go the extra mile, like really do the most and the best you can, because afterwards you'll be so thankful.
13: Absolutely. And to your point, and this is important that people hear this and think about it, and that is, you don't want to live with regrets when you look back later and say, well, I probably should have given her water. We probably should have given her food, and we didn't because we were caught up in the emotions and all that. But if you, which you did, but if people follow that Catholic moral guidance and they understand that you're looking for that moment or that time when the body is no longer capable of receiving it, that's the time now where you can, with confidence, understand this is the time to withdraw it. What some people find themselves in, and thankfully you did not, is they withdraw these things too soon before the person was really at that stage, and now you've got somebody who suffered unnecessarily and was dehydrated to death, or, you know, starved to death in some cases. So we want to avoid that at all costs. And part of it, just to reiterate, is so that you, not you personally, but so that the person doesn't live with these regrets that therefore can't be changed down the road.
17: And especially, I'm in Canada, I'm in Ontario, we have public health that covers our costs here. So there's always the pressure, they want to save money. Yeah. And so there's that pressure to really move people along. So really, you know, trying to honor what God's will is for, like, my elderly mother lived really a remarkable life, and I really wanted her to, you know, finish the way God wanted. Yeah. So keep up, Patrick. Thank you so much for everything you do, for taking all the crap I know that you take. And I pray for you and Cyrus every day. And I'm just so grateful that I can listen to Relevant Radio. I'm a donor. And I was wondering how, at the Family Rosary Across America, they often pray for the St. Gabriel, I don't know, St. Joseph, those donors. Like, how do you become one of those donors so that you're prayed for every day? And also, I was wondering, are you Opus Dei as well as Father Rocky? And that's all I wanted to say. And honestly, I'm so grateful to you and to your wife, who has obviously supported you. So God bless you and Cyrus. Yes.
13: Thank you. Yeah, well, that's very kind of you. Nancy is the best, and everybody who knows Nancy loves Nancy. So yeah, she's been she's been my rock for all these years. God bless her.
17: Yeah. And yeah, you're being a good example too by saying that publicly. Well, you know? Yeah,
13: I speak the truth.
17: Yeah.
13: Well, I will, let me address the question about Opus Dei. No, I am not now, nor have I ever been a member of the work, Opus Dei, neither as a cooperator or in any other capacity. So I have nothing against Opus Dei at all, of course. You know, I work with people who are members of Opus Dei, Father Rocky, for example, but I myself have never been a member of that.
17: Okay, thanks. I was just curious.
13: Yeah, so, no, it's a fair question. And my life's sort of an open book. If you want to see my background, my bio is, you know, on the, well, it's at my personal website. It's at patrickmadrid.com. But if you want the gory details, that's where you'll find them. But Opus Dei is not part of that.
17: Okay, perfect. Thank you very much.
13: Thanks,
17: and maybe we'll meet on a pilgrimage sometime.
13: Wouldn't that be grand?
17: Yeah.
13: I hope and pray that we can do that.
17: Yeah. Thank you very much, Patrick. God bless you.
13: Thank you, Janice. How about Bennett now in Green Bay, Wisconsin? Bennett, they say you're 12 years old. Is that right?
18: Yep.
13: All right.
18: It's my second time calling. Yeah.
13: All right. Let's do it.
18: Yeah. So my question is, so what happens to your guardian angel after you die?
13: Well, your guardian angel is always beholding God in heaven. So he's not like here on earth dealing with you. And then when you die, he goes back to heaven. It's not like that. He's always in heaven, seeing God face to face. But he also, his presence is immediately present in your life, and he's helping you. So that much we have to keep in mind, because the angels are in, they're in eternity. We're in time. And so they don't operate the way we do. Like they go, like we go from place to place, or when you're done with your homework, then you go outside and play or anything like that. That's not the way angels operate. So that's the first thing to keep in mind. The church says, and St. Thomas Aquinas would be a great example of what we're talking about when I say the church, in terms of telling us a lot about what the angels do. They continue praising God. So your guardian angel, whether you go to heaven or hell, your guardian angel will be blissfully happy. He will continue to praise God. He will continue to see God face to face. And that's really the ultimate answer, is that your specific destination of heaven or hell, if you go to heaven, then so much the better for your guardian angel. But he doesn't get fired or demoted or kicked out or anything like that. He did his very best, even if you didn't do your very best. But you personally are going to do your very best. I have no doubt about that. But it doesn't change his status of happiness.
18: Okay. Because a lot of teachers at my school have been telling me, like, once you die, your guardian angel, like, has been passed on to a new person. But I just don't really believe in that.
13: Yeah, that's pure speculation, and the church has never taught that. So the guardian angel is not like a guidance counselor, where when the class graduates and you got a whole new class of kids, now the guidance counselor is dealing with different students. The church has never taught that about angels. And the way to understand it is they're not in time the way we are. They're in eternity. So they're not cycling from one person to another, because they're in eternity. Now, God does give the angels duties, and we know very little about what all these duties may be, but we do know that they do carry out specific tasks for the Lord, and being a guardian angel is one. Now, let me tell you what the church says about if you do go to heaven. The teaching is that you will be in heaven and your guardian angel will be there with you, and he will instruct you in the light of God and his truth over eternity. You learn more and more as your guardian angel shines the light of truth even more so, or reflects it, you might say. That's another dimension of the eternal office that guardian angels play in heaven. Isn't that interesting?
18: Yeah.
13: But his duties as your guardian angel would end in the case of the soul going to hell. Sad to say.
18: Okay.
13: Does that help you?
18: Yeah, a ton.
13: Okay.
18: Thank you so much.
13: Yeah, thank you.
18: I have one more question.
13: Okay, let's do it.
18: It's really short. So, Father Rocky came to our church one time when I was like a little kid and I was serving.
13: Yeah.
18: And I sent you a video saying that I love watching your show. I was just wondering, because
13: thank you. When did you send that? I don't recall it. How long ago was that?
18: It was like Easter 2 years ago.
13: Oh, I don't remember. Can you resend it?
18: I'll ask Father Rocky next time he comes to our church or visits Green Bay.
13: Okay, yeah. Or you could ask your mom and dad if they could resend it.
18: Yeah.
13: If you want me to see it, I'd be happy to take a look. Now, that means if you're 12, you are 8th grade? 7th grade?
18: 7th grade.
13: All right.
18: Yeah.
13: You're going into the 7th grade?
18: Yeah.
13: That's great. Good for you.
18: Yeah.
13: All right, Bennett, keep going, okay?
18: Okay. Thank you. Bye.
13: Got it. Bye-bye. Be right back.
19: Well, what does the left love? The left loves the environment. And it's killing the environment. It's in our water. Tests in other countries show that endocrine blockers from chemical abortion pills are in the water.
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2: Hello, I'm Archbishop Gregory Hartmeyer from the Archdiocese of Atlanta. 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To you do I come, before you I stand, sinful and sorrowful. O Mother of the Word incarnate, despise not my petitions, but in your mercy hear and answer me. 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
13: You need a little work on this one, though, Cyrus. Getting there. Those YouTube recorder lessons you've been taking, they're starting to kick in.
26: Never had one lesson.
13: Oh, you got, did you see the email to that effect?
14: I did. That's what made me think of that.
13: That's funny.
14: So thank you to, I have to jump back in my email. Thank you. Is that Mac? Or Richard. Thank you, Richard.
13: Richard. And it's a bearded Ferris Bueller, rather disturbing looking, playing the clarinet.
14: How dare you? That's fun.
13: Ferris Bueller was clean cut in the movie, so.
14: Well, he's like 85 now.
13: Didn't have a gray beard. But that was fun, though. Thank you. Let's go to Gabriel now in Brooklyn. Hello, Gabriel.
27: Hey, Patrick. So I just wanted to, I know this lady was talking about like liberation, like she was getting red flags because of a group because they were like doing like some liberation or binding stuff. And so I just wanted to like, to, well, everyone who like seems like it's some, can be a red flag. I just wanted to say that like it's okay. I mean, because I know this book, it's called like Liberation Prayers for Lay People. And so, it's written by a, like an exorcist priest, and there's like binding and liberation prayers in it. And like coming from a, experienced like exorcist, like I thought it was, I'm like, fine, you know, like he's a Catholic, you know, exorcist priest. And I even pray them myself at times, maybe sometimes even like a once a week thing, just to like keep those like demons and like rejecting, like, you know, just the evil.
13: Yeah. Fair enough. There are a lot of people out there with points of view on this, and I, you know, I can respect that. But I will offer you this for your consideration. This whole notion of lay people binding demons and praying binding prayers and things like that, this is a very recent origin. It's not part of the spiritual theological tradition of the church. You don't see the church fathers teaching lay people to go out and start trying to bind demons. You don't see lay people doing that. You see the church's ministry in the case of the bishop, for example. Or in more modern times, certainly we see it more commonly, the ministry of exorcism. That is specifically ordered toward that kind of spiritual interaction, but not lay people. So I recognize that many lay people want to have a kind of, I don't know, say in the matter, or they want to have some role to play, or they, you know, they recognize that there are ways in which the evil one is trying to influence and tempt, etc. But I propose that we use the time-tested, authentic, traditional Catholic approach to this in the Gospels and in the wisdom of the Church Fathers and in St. Thomas Aquinas, none of which ever tell people to go out and start trying to bind demons. So I'm not an exorcist, certainly, and I don't claim special authority or knowledge or expertise in these matters, but I do know how to read. And I do know that if we look to the age-old perennial spiritual wisdom of the church, we don't see this. Therefore, if someone asks my opinion, I will say, let's follow the way the church proposed and has proposed it to us all along, which is to fast and pray, to receive the sacraments, to give alms, pray the rosary, read the Holy Bible, be a good father, be a good husband, be a good wife, be a good mother, be a good student, whatever it is that you and I are called to do in our lives. If we cultivate these aspects of following Jesus, we'll be fine. And, you know, we take into account, of course, that the evil one is there. 1 Peter chapter 5 says, the devil is like a roaring lion. He's prowling around. He's looking for someone to devour. We know that. But my concern is where people become inordinately focused on this idea that they themselves have to step into the arena and do battle with demons. I say, no, don't do that. Stay away from that. Pray. Trust Jesus and stay away from the devil. But one of the subtle dangers, and I'll leave it at this, and I'm certainly not accusing you of this, and nor am I accusing anybody of this, but this is a real danger that we have to be aware of, is that in a very subtle way, pride can grow under the guise of, oh, I'm doing spiritual warfare. I'm binding demons. I'm doing, Be very careful. Be very wary of that kind of thing. Because obviously the devil tries to tempt people in different ways. And if he can't get you through the flesh, if he can't get you through the bottle, if he can't get you through food, maybe he can get you through pride. And that's where this can be very subtle and therefore extra worthy of our staying away from it. Those are my thoughts. Thank you. I appreciate that. We'll go to Mary now in Sterling Heights, Michigan. Good morning, Mary.
0: Good morning. Have a quick comment for the people who have been calling in regarding loved ones or friends who have died. Yeah. And they were troubled by the water and the food. I just recently lost a friend of very dear friend of mine 7 months ago yesterday. She was at home and hospice was, she had in-home hospice. She was eating and drinking up to 48 hours before her death, and there was a question as to why. Okay, well, you need to give her food. We need to give her food, but this was coming from other caregivers. And I talked to hospice, and the nurse actually gave a very good explanation, and she said, your friend is not dying because she's not eating or drinking. She's dying. I forgot how it went now. She's not dying because she's not eating or drinking. She's not eating or drinking because she is dying. So it gave me a lot of peace that eventually the body shuts down and it no longer requires that liquid or that food. She didn't take food for maybe 48 hours before her death, and she died extremely peaceful.
13: Mm-hmm. Yeah, thank you for echoing. I've been saying exactly this for, you know, the times this has come up on the program, and that's exactly right, is that there is a time when the body can no longer accept this. So it's not immoral to permit, you know, to withdraw food and hydration when it gets to that point. It's finding out exactly where that point is that can be a bit tricky.
0: Right. And for us, it was those last 48 hours. And, you know, others were forcing, like, you need to eat, you need to drink. And she just refused to open up her mouth. I am a first-time caller. I do listen to your program.
13: Thank you.
0: I don't always hear, but I did hear today, and I just wanted to share that. So if you mentioned that before, I'm sorry for repeating it, but...
13: Oh, no worries.
0: It's a good thought.
13: It's an important point that you're bringing up. Even though it was something that I had enunciated, that doesn't matter, because it's what you said is something that people who didn't hear me talking earlier wouldn't have heard. So it's good that you brought it up.
0: Okay. All right. Yeah. Have a blessed day, and it was great talking to you. Thank you so much.
13: Thank you. I hope this is not your last time calling, Mary. I look forward to future calls. Thank you for that. 888-914-9149. Now, I promised earlier something that I didn't deliver on, and I want to do that. That has to do with AI and the story with regard to ChatGPT. I want to share that with you just so that I don't wind up neglecting to do this. ChatGPT, OpenAI, they're different ones. So you've got Anthropic, OpenAI, Gemini, which is part of Google, Grok, which is part of the Elon Musk empire, etc. The long story short is that OpenAI broke out of a test environment in which it was, you might say, like in a sandbox, and it was a version of this that was being developed, and it figured out how to get out on the internet where it wasn't supposed to be, and it hacked into a company called Hugging Face. Now, as soon as you hear that, if you ever saw the movie Alien or Aliens, as the case may be, you probably think of that. And that may well be what, you know, where they got this idea for the title, Hugging Face. But it is according
3: to... Game over, man. It's game over.
13: There you go. Hugging Face Inc. is an American company based in New York City that develops computation tools for building applications using machine learning. Hugging Face's Transformers library is built for natural language processing applications. So that's their description of Hugging Face. You may say, okay, well, what about it? Well, OpenAI, it hacked into that. And it did it on its own. And it wasn't supposed to be out on the interwebs. And it got out there and it hacked into it. So this is how it's described in one particular news account of it. OpenAI was testing how good its newest AI models were at hacking. They put AI on a locked computer with no internet access and gave it a cybersecurity challenge to solve. The AI couldn't solve it the normal way, so it started looking for a way out. It found a software bug that nobody

0: and discovered another unknown bug in Hugging Face's software. It combined both of these things to break into their servers and grab the test answers. It did all of this to cheat on a test. Hugging Face's security team caught it and shut it down. Both companies...
1: This conversation can serve no purpose anymore. This mission is too important for me to allow you to jeopardize it.
0: Open the pod bay doors, Hal.
2: I think you know what the problem is just as well as I do.
0: Open the pod bay doors, Hal.
1: I'm sorry, Dave. I'm afraid I can't do that.
0: Dave's not here. Open up, man. Open up, man. Open up. The cops are around the corner.
3: Dave's not here.
0: Little Cheech and Chong for you. You haven't heard that phrase in a while, have you?
3: I have not heard Cheech and Chong tied with Hal 9000 ever. Yeah.
0: Dave's not here.
3: That is a first.
0: So this is where things are at. So the two companies are working together to try to figure out not only how it happened, but how to stop it. That's, to me, kind of freaky. And there you have it. I made good on my promise to tell you about that.
1: So I'm afraid that's something I cannot allow to happen.
0: Close the pod bay doors, Hal.
1: I'm sorry, Dave. I'm afraid I can't do that.
0: Dave's not here. I'll pray for you. Please pray for me. God bless you.
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6: 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Dozens of countries are being hit with new U.S. tariffs. Kate Fisher reports President Trump's latest tariffs, ranging from 10% to 12.5%, took effect at midnight, replacing the previous ones.
7: I think the fact that these tariffs are essentially replacing almost like for like for most countries, then the immediate economic impact is going to be smaller because businesses have already adjusted supply chains and pricing and inventory around that kind of baseline tariff.
6: The White House says the new tariffs are tied to the imports of goods made with forced labor.
7: They're being imposed primarily under Section 301 of the 1974 Trade Act.
6: LeBron James is signing with the Philadelphia 76ers. He made the announcement on X today. ESPN says it's a two-year deal worth $8 million. The rescheduled White House Correspondents' Dinner is happening tonight in the nation's capital. This follows an assassination attempt at the original April event. The dinner will take place at the Waldorf Astoria instead of the previous Washington Hilton. Tesla may have some kinks to work out with its driverless cars. The company's robo-taxis made their debut Tuesday in Tampa, Florida, and the very next day, one of them was spotted going the wrong way down a one-way street. No one was hurt. And several events are underway in France, marking 10 years since the murder of Father Jacques Hamel, a priest killed at the altar while celebrating Mass in northern France in 2016. He was martyred by two men aligned with ISIS. According to Vatican News, the commemorations include interfaith gatherings, exhibitions, and prayer services. A nationally televised Mass will occur this Sunday, keeping you connected with the church and the world 24 hours a day and on the web at relevantradio.com. I'm Brooke Taylor, and this is listener-supported Relevant Radio.
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0: The intended mission for men used to be clear prior to the Industrial Revolution and prior to the wake of feminism, especially over the last 60 years. You didn't have to sit here and explain A plus B equals C or anything when it came to a man's mission, because we were in hunter-gatherer societies and villages, and the necessities of human survival from food to child rearing was clear. But today, the makeup of the family, the makeup of male and female, the new normal of the last 60 years of women also working has completely changed the landscape and understanding of what am I as a woman and who am I as a man. My guest today is Dr. Philip Chavez. Dr. Philip Chavez has specialized in his doctoral and postdoctoral work focusing on character development according to the church's teaching, especially when it comes to masculinity. He's the founder of the Men's Academy. You can find them online at themensacademy.org, where he really focuses in on helping to find the full development of the human person, man as both spiritual and human, the two going hand in hand. And he always has keen insights on how to live our lives. So today we're walking into the mission of a man and the three key elements. Dr. Philip Chavez, welcome back to Trending. Let's start with touching an overview on those three key elements of the mission of a man, and then breaking that down in terms of scripture and some of the church's teaching. So first, what is the key element or elements to the mission of a man?
1: Well, as you mentioned, it is in some way centered on his primal mission, which is to be a leader, protector, and a provider. And of course, for men and women, it's also in the supernatural realm to be a priest, prophet, and king. But what I'm finding more and more is that this role of leader, protector, and provider really has its anchor in Genesis, and it's in men by nature. And pretty much the foundations for all of those three are found in Genesis. In fact, in some way, as the scriptures lays it out, for the most part, we can find some aspects of how men are to protect and to provide. But for the most part, that was understood in the role of leader. If a man was the leader of the home, he just naturally protected and he provided.
0: You know, it's striking to me, Dr. Chavez, that it used to be so. That it was so natural and intuitive, the church didn't sit here and go on and on and say, you must provide for your family, you must protect your family, because it had that key tenet of you're called to lead your family. And within all of that falls the primary responsibility on the shoulders of the husband in these areas. And that was understood when you had predators and you had to seek out your own food.
1: Yes, that's right. And one of the ways, too, that it was pretty much understood that men had this role of protectorship and providership was that a woman just wasn't under her husband. She was under his family. So she was incorporated into the fullness of the family. So it wasn't about her comparing herself and her role with just her husband. She understood she was entering into a whole larger family dynamic, by which she could more embrace or more easily embrace those roles of protector and provider. But when they're separated by socialistic mentality and a contemporary feminism, women see themselves more as individualistic, and especially in light of a husband and wife, you know, one-to-one, individual-to-individual, that sense of the roles of both become lost very easily.
0: Let's start at the beginning. So you mentioned leader, protector, and provider. Starting out with the leadership role of the man, I think you hear what feminists bristle over is that common phrase coming from Ephesians chapter 5, where women are called into submission of their husbands, but rather than focusing in predominantly in there, it calls men to be in that moment to love their wives and to sacrifice for their wives as Christ did the church, ultimately laying down their lives for the spouse. So let's talk about how that is a call to leadership, and maybe you can even take us back to Genesis on how this whole mission is tied together as a leader.
1: Sure. Going back to Genesis, again, in the garden, it really starts out very kind of out the gate for a man. The Lord took man and put him in the Garden of Eden to till it and to keep it. Now, I've only studied Latin and Greek. I haven't studied Hebrew as such. But from the commentaries that I read, when Adam was given the task to till and to keep, in the Hebrew, the word till or to work means to labor or to serve. And to keep, meaning Hebrew would be, found in Shamar, would be to protect and to watch over. So in some way, as man, it was first put in the Garden of Eden, he starts there, and because he has dominion over it, he is he must serve it and he must protect it and he must watch over it. And so this way, right out the gate, we see that when he was placed in the garden, he's both a worker and a watchman, a protector and a provider. And this isn't something that, again, isn't in response to sin or, say, after the fall. It's part of the original design. And so this male vocation to provide and protect is really, it's before the fall, it's before a culture, it's before any other conversation about the mission. But after, of course, and we'll get into this, after that mission became harder to be a provider, given that he must earn by the sweat of his brow, which made things more difficult. But in any case, that he was given that task just simply of the dominion, those subsidiary tasks of protecting and providing are found in that.
0: So as you touch on leadership, you can't discuss leadership without the broader picture of it. Today, leadership is often misunderstood. I think a lot of people think of leadership and for men, they say, well, I'm a follower or I'm a leader or not. That's not the role or the skill I have. And so they start to think, well, maybe this doesn't apply to me within the context of the home. Maybe you could start with a distinction between maybe being the leader of a company and a business or a sports team versus a leader within the mission of the family and society as all men are called to. What does that look like different in a different way?
1: That's a good question, because in a family unit, leader, protector, provider would be more symbiotic. In other words, it would be more one reality. You know, in some way like faith, hope, and charity. You can't have faith without the other two, or not a real authentic faith, right? And so in some way, faith, hope, and charity go with all acts of all of those virtues. So in some way, when a man acts in the home especially, when he acts as in one of those roles, in some way it presumes all three are all rolled up. Now, when he moves outside that sphere, when he's in the world, when he's in a leadership position, or he's just a plain worker, it's much more easy to isolate himself as simply a provider. Or if he's a manager in a business, it's so much easier to isolate himself as a manager of a team of people. And in this way, I find that one of the reasons this is so important is because, especially in a woman's perspective, say if a man is faltering in his provider role, she will fail to see him as a leader and a protector. So again, when one of them is greatly compromised, the other two in the family suffer, where you don't see that as immediately. I think it does happen in outside the home, but you certainly don't see it as immediately in the working arena.
0: When I look at some of the tradition of the church, I think in particular of St. Augustine, when he talks about the order of love and relationship and family life, and even Pope Pius XI and Cassie Canubi back in 1930, 100 years ago, and when the church was facing the beginning of the family dynamic shift with contraception being adopted at that time by the Anglican Church, and everyone's starting to ask this question, beg the question, you're starting to see no-fault divorce, you're starting to see that babies can be taken out of sex, therefore sex outside of marriage, and you start to just the beginning of starting to question marriage and the roles and the male-female role, and we're starting to see this movement that would soon happen into the adoption of women working outside of the home, because women have always worked. It's just when within the family dynamic and the family economy, you see this shift. And ahead of this shift, Pope Pius XI and Cassie Kinubi is very prophetic in calling back into the focus of the mission of the family, and cites St. Augustine, for example, discussing the order of love in the family, looking to St. Paul when he talks about let women be subject to their husbands as to the Lord, because the husband is the head of the wife and Christ is the head of the church. And in explaining that, he talks about how the husband is the head of the home and the woman is the heart of the home, and that he occupies the chief place in ruling, but at the same time, the woman ought to claim for herself the chief place in love. Now, that dynamic is very beautiful when you see this unity that is being expressed, but I think today people like to say, well, that's convenient, or that was for a different time, and says, well, the church isn't saying that we have to do this, we have to work, we have to not work, but what we see is there's a real challenge today in the roles that we're called to based on the family dynamics that are being made normative today.
1: Right. And I think one of the things that you alluded to it, but I was a thought I just had earlier while I was preparing. You know, oftentimes one of the ways in all this obscurity that happens and this egalitarian mindset that moves out into the roles of men and women, we often think, especially I think women more than men, they often think, well, when everything is equal, that's when we can really be in harmony and balance and we're going to really love one another. That's not really true. And I say that based upon specifically what God has designed in the order of nature. And Thomas Aquinas covers this at the end of the Prima Pars in the Summa Theologiae, where he speaks about the hierarchy found in nature. And he shows that, you know, in all created beings, there are beings created over other beings, angels over men, you know, men over animals, etc. And within man or mankind, you know, man over a husband over his wife, the wife over the children, etc. And it goes down. But what happens in this hierarchy, there's a great otherness in roles by which a mutual respect is developed. And in the otherness of those roles, that's where actually a communion of love is found. And so one of the reasons why I think love is being very much compromised in the family unit and society generally is because it's so broken down in the family dynamic today, where everything is become so egalitarian, where a man really loves when he leads and protects and provides for his wife, when he makes real sacrifices, and she loves him in return when she defers to him, when she yields to him in his decisions, and when she provides in her own way and protects her children and whatnot. She has a number of roles which in some way are based upon her assignment of, or naturally by the husband who gives them to her. But in any case, there's leadership and there's dependence. There's an interdynamic by which love is really formed that you don't find in egalitarian relationships.
0: When you look at the example that you're discussing, you mentioned things such as the wife yielding to the husband or looking in deference to the husband. You know, that's not language you hear in 2026. It's not language that you've heard over the last 60 years. But what you're posing is, again, an ideal that the church has proposed, that scripture has proposed. And we can't allow the ideal to be something that we just throw out, because that's not our circumstance. We're supposed to be working toward that in the best way possible. And this is why when the church talks about the order of love, and Cassie Kinubi and St. Augustine talks about the order of love, it even talks about where one of the two spouses will step out of the role they're meant to fill, where if the head, the husband steps out of that headship, that the wife has to step in and help fill that role, but ultimately is meant to call the husband back in and vice versa. And there's this beautiful line where it talks about how it, in Cassie Kinubi, it says, it forbids that in this body, that is of the husband and wife together forming that head and heart, which is the family, it says the heart, if the heart be separated from the head, to the great detriment of the whole body and the proximate danger of ruin. So ultimately, if there's a severing between that unity, that cohesion, and that deference or yielding in interactions with one another, it's to the detriment of the whole family and also to society.
1: That's right. And one of the ways it's damaging to family, when a woman yields to her husband and is deferential to him and shows a certain, I'll use an even harsher word, obedience and submission to him, what she does is she gives an example of the children of a paradigm that we need in faith. In other words, we hold our faith, we follow our faith based upon the authority that we're that imparts it. And we, as participants of the faith, as part of the body of the Christ, we yield to that authority. We submit ourselves to that authority. And so one of the shining examples that you see in a family where the mother is very deferential to her husband, you see the children more deferential to things of faith and a stronger life of faith. But where that is absent, faith is usually absent. And of course, where a father's not leading in faith and a wife is not deferential, certainly as father is the spiritual head of the home, it's not only those dynamics are being lost for the proper inculcation of the faith, but also grace is lost too when they both abandon their roles. And then both of them wane in their own faith and the children eventually lose it.
0: You have this beautiful trend toward traditional living with everything from an overemphasis on clothing to the focus on living off the land and many and various elements of this that's being critiqued, I think at times justifiably so, by Catholic culture and the wider culture at best, sure, because you're often overly focused on the optics of what's happening, whether or not you're growing your own food, whether or not you're homeschooling, whether or not you're dressing super traditional. But in reality, the church is saying, hey, this is the mold. This is the relationship, the dynamic that's supposed to occur between husband and wife, and that leadership, that headship is meant to come within the context of the family. And people always respond with, well, that's not the husband I have. That's not what I knew when I got married. And so now they're butting up against their experiences, their circumstances, and society. And then they're hitting this teaching of the church that you're talking about with the headship and the leadership of the husband. And maybe sure, those ideal circumstances aren't possible, but could you maybe discuss how we can, both through prayer and action, work our way toward that unity that we're called to in marriage?
1: Sure. First of all, I want to say that the authority of the father, it's important to understand, is reflected and proceeds from the authority of God, the authority of God the Father. And I find that in that authority, when he imparts it, he imparts authority, and at least to the man, and the giftings to the woman. He imparts them in such a way that he has a certain plan for them. Now, this is why it's so important, these discussions we're having, because it's so important for men to understand, and women too, on both roles, right? What it is to be male, female, husband, wife, father, and mother. And the more we can understand that plan that God has given, which actually in turn reflects him, the better we can understand that plan, the better we can inculcate on our own side. You can't oftentimes do something about your spouse, but the more you learn about the plan given to you by God, and you surrender to that plan and yield to that plan and execute that plan or that role or those abilities or those capacities, we can expect that God would bless it as we try to do that. And so I find too, I remember even hearing Chad Ripperger say, not only on the natural level, but even families which are disaffected by demonic powers, when the husband starts leading and the wife starts being submissive, those demonic powers go away. And because when we follow God's plan, that's when grace comes. When that plan is divided, when husband and wife are divided in any way, that's when evil more easily enters in, and the less that couple, that family, reflects God and reflects the Trinity as a whole.
0: What's profound about what you're saying is exactly that through this order that is intended by God and the family that we can look to in scripture and the tradition, and that has always been lived out in society but brought into greater chaos in the last 60 to 100 years, and especially could go back as far as the beginning of the Industrial Revolution, that sure, order brings greater peace. That order fosters spirituality and faith. That order gives clarity in mission and role that has been so lost. This is why you have, for example, right, the apostolic exhortation by Bishop Olmsted, Complete My Joy, that came out 5 to 10 years ago. And there's a statement in there, a number of very profound ones. Any engaged, married, or anyone should really read it. And Bishop Olmsted speaks of the irreplaceable mission of the man. And he said, there's a security and stability that only you can give your family. And he goes on to say, this will only bless your family to the extent that you fulfill your role as provider, protector, and spiritual leader.
1: Yeah, I'm trying to figure out how to more fully comment on that passage. Again, it just reminds me of that idea that the clearer we get on these roles, the better we exercise them, the better that everything goes well in the family. I remember reading a passage from John Chrysostom, or one of his works, on his homily on Ephesians, and
0: fantastic
1: he talked about
0: homily.
1: where there's equal authority, there can never really be peace. So when husband and wife are following their proper roles, that's really when peace is brought back in the home. And that's really both of when they're exercising those roles, it's not just a matter of peace, that's where you find happiness, and that's where we find prosperity. That is truly where the family thrives.
0: That's a powerful statement from St. John Chrysostom. I remember reading some of those homilies that he has on marriage and order in the family, because you think about it in the relationship to God. You know, as I'm teaching my kids about God, there can only be one God, one who is all-powerful, all-knowing, and it makes sense. It's intuitive. But the moment we get to that within the context of the family life or male or female relationships or even in a business today, people want to take offense, because we fundamentally as human beings are fallen individuals. We grasp at power. We grasp at shirking our duty and laziness. And so there's this objection, which is so profound when we realize at the end of the day, there's an all-powerful God who gives his authority, and that if there's order within the relation of creation and God, there has to be order within the context of the family. And so that authority, as you're mentioning that St. John Chrysostom talks about, that how there's only peace if one is in authority, is very profound.
1: That's right. I think what happens on both sides, men somewhat fear exercising authority, and women often fear yielding to it, because maybe in some way they'll lose their power or just simply they're in fear. And so what happens when people are in fear, it's very, very hard to lead. It's very hard to be deferential. It's hard for anybody in fear to actually exercise whatever capacity they're trying to do, whether even an athlete, a businessman, we all know this. And this is why when the proper communion is set, one of the reasons it's so important is because, as St. Paul says, perfect love casts out all fear. When that perfect love happens in the right dynamics and roles of husband and wife, then love enters into the picture, fear diminishes, and blessings are experienced throughout the family.
0: That's Dr. Philip Chavez here on Trending. He's the founder of the Men's Academy. His doctoral and postdoctoral work over the last couple of decades has focused on character development, the formation of the human person, especially of men. We're walking through the mission of men as leader, protector, and provider. Coming up next, we'll walk into that protector role. What does that look like? Is it about being able to take a hit, or is it more than that? We'll be right back with Dr. Philip Chavez. Find him online. His website is themensacademy.org.

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10: The roles of men and women used to be much more clear. We didn't have to sit here and say, this is a man's role, this is a woman's role, because we lived in hunter-gatherer societies. Survival was a part of our everyday. Today, we're very comfortable. We also live in post-industrial revolution. The last 60 years, a complete shift with women going into the workforce and staying in the workforce. The dynamic of the family has completely changed with both men and women outside of the home, when actually men and women were involved in the family economy day to day. And so suddenly people are asking and duking it out over the roles men and women play in the home. My guest today is Dr. Philip Chavez from the Men's Academy. He's founder of the Men's Academy, and his work over the last few decades has focused in on character development, according to the church's teaching, and that fully developed human person, especially men, and their mission, that God-given mission, as he's explained, to be a leader, protector, and provider. Moving on from leader, walking into the area of protector, you mentioned earlier in scripture, going back to the beginning in Genesis chapter 2, that the Lord God took the man and put him in the Garden of Eden to till it and keep it. And you already so beautifully walked through those roles and how really it's kind of lost in translation. When you look at the biblical language for till and keep and Shema for keep, it's this role of protecting, and watching over, being a guardian and keeper, far more than just one who tends a garden, as we tend to miss in the language that is actually putting the very mission of man at the front. And with that protection role, it's often misunderstood in today's society. Now, Dr. Chavez, you have spoken in particular on this protector role, both on a physical ability to protect and the tool of a man's body, but at the same time, how much further that goes. Can you walk through this protector identity that men are supposed to have?
8: Sure. In some ways, protection, and in some ways as leadership and providership does too, it all redounds into seven categories of human development. In other words, there's seven aspects of ourselves which need to be formed, guarded, and trained. That is our spiritual, our intellectual, our moral, physical, emotional, domestic, and social. That is social being outside the home. Now, when a man leads, or either male or female, whenever they do anything, every action touches those roles. So when a man leads, or protects in this case, he can protect such that he's guarding spiritually, protected from knowledge, that right learning, morals, protect them physically, as you just mentioned, but even also emotionally. And even as, you know, a man's supposed to protect a wife in her own home, even sometimes from her children. So protection has a very wide understanding, like I would say even leadership and providership do as well. But there's an interesting aspect of Proverbs 31 of the famous worthy woman. Now, oftentimes when that's being read, it's oftentimes about the wife. But when looking at more carefully, I've gone through one commentary. The husband in Proverbs 31 is described as one who trusts his wife completely. So there's, in the Revised Standard Version, the heart of her husband trusts in her, and he will have no lack of gain. Or another says, her husband trusts her judgment. He does not lack income. But what does that mean there? The Hebrew word for trust actually means to feel safe, to be confident, to have no anxiety. So what the husband does for her, for this worthy woman, he creates an environment for her of security and stability. And that would include also materially and emotionally, that allows his wife to flourish. That's why she's able to be that worthy woman. That's why she's able to be that flourishing, burgeoning woman who's able to exercise all of her duties, because he trusts, or he helps in this case, feel safe, feel confident, have no anxiety. And so she is free to be herself. And so provision is not just, or protection is in the framework of a woman giving her a sense of feeling safe and feeling confident in his leadership.
10: I've never had someone walk through Proverbs 31 from the perspective of the man. You're right, we always discuss it from the women's viewpoint, and that ability for a man to feel safe, competent, and not have anxiety, it means the two both have to, for kind of more modern language, both need to be grounded, and that groundedness is in their faith, but with their faith comes their roles. And so that protector dimension is very profound here. You know, I think we've really gotten the protector dimension wrong. I find we live in a culture where during the 2000s and 2010s, there was for many men this fear of their own abilities, fear of their own bodies. And over the last 5 years, I think you've seen a huge pendulum swing that maybe has gone too far with this idea of maximizing everything, maximizing strength, that whole look maxing phenomena that has been a big deal that becomes rather superficial, but it's pointing to people are trying to say, how is my body relevant according to my vision and according to my mission? But they're losing it at the optics point, or losing it purely at the ability to achieve at a particular level.
8: Yeah. So in this way, you're trying to get into, what a man is able to eventually reach or become perfect in. You know, it's interesting. A man will always gravitate to where he can always succeed. And sometimes the physical realm, one of the reasons why I think it's such a big deal today is the physical realm is the one realm of human development that's immediately seen and some way easiest to achieve. And so men can often find perfection in that area if they apply themselves in that area. And I believe that's women too on their domain too, in some respect, but even more so for men, because they could build up their physiques, they could grow in a sense of confidence, and it's the simple area of human development that's able to be perfected, it seems to be. I'm not saying it's easy all the time, but it's the easiest, most readily area, and the most, again, the most visible as well. So that's why we often default to that kind of mentality and that kind of acting.
10: That's very striking, because you mentioned those seven categories of human development, and I'm not sure if I got all of them, but you mentioned, you know, physical was only one of them. You have the other six, the spiritual, intellectual, moral, social, domestic, and there was one more I didn't catch in there. What was it?
8: Domestic, social, let's see. Just to recap, going from top to bottom, at least for the person, it's a spiritual, intellectual, moral having to do with the will, physical, emotional. And then there's domestic within the family, outside the family. Pius XI called that the social element of the human person.
10: And that's very striking, because if people are, okay, we're hitting the physical, I can get there, but it's supposed to take you to the next, right? They're all supposed to complement each other. And you have this outrage today when it comes to the emotional dynamic, that so many people are looking for therapy to help temper this down. They've lost the spiritual side. We're seeing a pendulum swing there, at least with the men coming back to the spiritual. And with that spiritual, in part, is intellectual, and they're discovering the moral. But in particular for women today, that's been lost. But I'm struck by the fact that I think men are almost more ordered in a certain respect today to be able to lean back into structure, because men love structure. And I think that's part of why this appeals to men.
8: Gosh, there's so many things I want to say there. I don't even know where to start. Yes, men do love the structure. And again, the structure in some way brings discipline. And there's something about a man that's very inherent, that when he can be disciplined about whatever he does, he can respect himself. When lacking in discipline with respect to whatever, even we can even use those seven areas of development, if he lacks discipline, those, he loses respect for himself. Again, I think even too, going back to the original physical examples, is that, you know, when men are able to discipline themselves physically, which I believe is in some way initial paradigm to start, getting up in the morning, saying this prayer at a certain time, making sure you're doing these physical things, it sets up a certain discipline and a sense of, how would I say, consistency and character development for which he could be proud of and anchor himself in.
10: I want to look to scripture a little bit and kind of shift a little bit into that protector role. You see this throughout scripture. I keep thinking back to Nehemiah, who speaks of how the responsibility of his men, and how he mentions in Nehemiah chapter 4, he says, fight for your brethren, your sons, your daughters, your wives, and your homes. And he's giving this role more so within the context of Jerusalem being threatened and the role to protect and fight. But what they're fighting for is the ability to worship. What they're fighting for is their ability to lead and live their faith today. And although we might not have physical opponents, at least here in the West, in the United States, that prevent us from worshiping, there are many things that need to be fought off, from screen time to external influences to whatever it is that's getting in the way of our day-to-day worship.
8: That's right. And so when you go back to, this is interesting, when you go back to man, let's say in his combat role, one of the things that's so primal in a man that has to start, we have to have a safe environment. We have to have a safe home. We have to have a safe city. Now, what's interesting, there's a Latin word, colo colere, which means, at least in another form, it's cultus, and so at least the nominative of it, or the substantive of it, and that means to dwell, or it means to till, and then it means to worship. We've heard of, we use the word cult all the time, kind of often, cultivate, culture. So in any case, all these things, these three are united, and so first, a man must have a safe dwelling situation to dwell, colere. Then, after he dwells, he's able to till the soil. Then, once he has a safe dwelling place and a safe working environment, then he is allowed to worship. Then he is allowed the colere, or the cultus, for which he is ultimately called. But yes, it starts in the safe dwelling place, which he must protect. And I think intuitively men know that.
10: Mm. And just a couple other thoughts that came to me. We were talking about protecting Saint Joseph. His first mission once Christ is born is he receives this divine mission with an angelic messenger telling him, rise, take the child and his mother and flee to Egypt, because Herod was threatening to kill Jesus. He was going to murder, as we know, the holy innocents, all those children who were two and under and male in Bethlehem. And so you have this visual where immediately Saint Joseph's role from the get-go was to protect. And that role right. is very relevant for seeing how that applies to all fathers to this day.
8: Right. And so when you see it in Saint Joseph, one of the things that you see in his example, in that protection, there was a lot of sacrifice. Even just, yeah, taking his wife into Jerusalem, and they were so poor they couldn't even find housing. So he had to protect them or figure things out in a cave. How all that happened is just beyond me. But then he was told again after that, then because the life of the Christ child was being sought, then he had to move into Egypt and had to dwell there for a time. Then he had to return. And even there was a threat upon the returning, so he eventually dwelt with the Holy Family in Nazareth. But what you see in his whole protection, you see, first of all, where he in order to be that protector, he had to yield to God completely and hear these voices with God. But at the same time, the protector, in his training and in his acting out of true protection, it costs him. It's very sacrificial and it's very painful. And so I think St. Joseph becomes an example of endurance in his protective role of the Holy Family.
10: I love that. Endurance in his protective role of the Holy Family. We're discussing a man's mission, God-given mission, to lead, protect, and provide. We're with Dr. Philip Chavez here today from the Men's Academy. Let's see. Ray's on the line in Los Angeles, had some thoughts and a question about this role of men. Ray, welcome to Trending. What were your thoughts or question for Dr. Chavez today?
11: Okay, hi there.
8: Hello.
11: Yes, it's a very important topic. Coming into play is the factor of what they call guaranteed income, as well as cutting down the work week for maybe 3 to 4 days and cutting down the work day to maybe 6 hours. And of course, there's the feminist movement with women coming into the workplace. And one other thing, the cost of living is not keeping up with wages. So how will these things affect marriage and having children?
10: Absolutely.
8: Well, one of the things I mentioned before, I think it's so important that men and women both know their roles and understand what it means to be male, female, husband, wife, father, and mother. And when you come to understand that role in light of God's ordination for it, his design, if you follow that design, submit to him in prayer and in all things, in some way he will bless your efforts. What I find is, you know, people want themselves taken care of and all the rest, because they're lost and they're fit fear. But God's design, his love, will take you out of that fear into your purpose, into your design. Mm. And with that grace, you'll be able to exercise those things. I'm not saying it's going to be any, it's going to be easier to do that. It's not going to be easy. It's very difficult to make it nowadays. We all know this. But when yielding to God's plan, it's all the more easier.
10: And just a couple thoughts that have been on my mind, because we've been having this discussion a lot, that the wages don't match the cost of living today, whether even if you get the, let's say, annual raise at what maybe is average to 3%, families are not able to thrive as the economy continues, the cost continues to rise. And I think that maybe we will one day change to a different work day or a different number of days in working. But the challenge is there that we have misplaced the idea that our work is what we go and do, rather than understanding within the home, just keeping a yard. If you keep a garden, maintenance on your house, like there's work within the family that is our work as well, and that there does need to be some give and seeing that responsibility within the home. And for those families, which are most families who are struggling to make ends meet or who are making massive sacrifices to live within their means or within smaller means, for parents to be more involved and around, as Philip, you just said, you know, there's a blessing that comes, not that it's easy, but there's a beauty that comes from that, and that we need to reach in and turn more towards these teachings of the church, these scriptural bumper rails for how we're making up our family dynamics, and things do turn out for the better. Christ tells us that. We'll be back with Dr. Philip Chavez here on Trending in just a moment, continuing that rich mission of men to lead, protect, and, as we'll come up on in a moment, provide.
12: Well, what does the left love? The left loves the environment. And it's killing the environment. It's in our water, a test in other countries show that endocrine blockers from chemical abortion pills are in the water.
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14: Hello, I'm Archbishop Gregory Hartmeyer from the Archdiocese of Atlanta. 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
10: Today, we are joined by Dr. Philip Chavez, whose work has specialized at the Men's Academy in the role of men. What does it look like to have a character fully developed? With that, we've been looking at the God-given mission, and we've been taking a scriptural dive into this, looking at some of the church's teaching of leader, protector, and provider. Provider is that final one that is kind of clunky today, Dr. Chavez, when you look at the change in dynamics from the fact that most households often have two incomes. Women in many circumstances are starting to out-earn men and men within marriage dynamics. And yet you have this provider role that you say is a God-given mission, and maybe just setting the landscape with a hard-hitting passage from scripture. And I'd love for you to start maybe with commenting right from there. You have in St. Paul's letter to Timothy, the first letter, chapter 5, we read, if anyone does not provide for his relatives and especially for his own family, he has disowned the faith and is worse than an unbeliever. So St. Paul's throwing out these Catholic guidelines for marriage and family and society. And he's saying, men, you're responsible to provide for your relatives, your family. And if you don't, It's the equivalent of disowning your faith and becoming an unbeliever. Can you comment on that?
8: That's right. That's pretty powerful because, you know, in that passage, it's not a matter of saying, well, if you don't really provide well for your relatives and family members, well, maybe you're just falling short or, you know, try to step up or you're missing the mark here. But no, it's one has either both denied the faith and one is even worse than an unbeliever. So provision, I guess in this sense, would be a matter of Christian faith and Christian confession. And certainly we see that in God in his activity. Again, these roles, leader, protector, and provider, in some way reflect God the Father. And not only reflect him, but he's the source also of these powers. And so, to say one has denied the faith, it's in some way to deny God's provision and protection, which should be moving through a man. And again, he also says it's worse than an unbeliever. So even pagans would take care of their families. So that's quite an indictment for a Christian man if he's been accused in such a way.
10: Mm. And you look at the culture today, you know, some people say, well, women want to work. Women are saying they feel more valuable or they're outside of the home or they struggle. These are narratives that have been thrown at women. And I don't want to focus too much on the female side of this right now, but I do think it's worth mentioning. You look at research coming out of Pew Research and the Institute of Family Studies over the last 15 plus years, and the trend continues.
8: Sure.
10: That research says that nearly 70%, that's 7 out of 10 mothers, would prefer to either be working part-time or no paid work. That by choice, they prefer to be less in the workplace than they currently are, or not in the workplace at all. And so engaging in the work of the home or also volunteering as well. So what I'm getting at is women want this. Like, this is something that is still in the hearts of women, even all these years later.
8: Yeah. And they want it for a number of reasons, right? So to raise a family, to take care of a home and work outside the home, especially full time, is very difficult. And women who do that are very much worn out. Now, they may find reward and motive in the compensation, but most eventually come to understand, unfortunately, it's sometimes too late, that it's not all worth it. But remember, I want to bring out a couple principles here. First of all, Adam was told that by the sweat of his brow that he shall eat bread. You know, and so, you know, it would take, because of the fall and the effects of the fall, it's going to be more arduous to earn. It's going to be more arduous to be a provider. Now, what's happening today, one of the reasons I really believe it's being amped up is because of sin. Mm-hmm. Now, we can talk about the many effects going on in society of competition, where the economy is going, misspending, all these difficult things happening in the economy. That's really true. But for the most part, I truly believe these effects, which are befalling society generally, of the difficulty that's so much increased in becoming a provider, is because it's really an effect of sin. And it's, so it's a deepening of the penalty of the fall. You know, many exorcists believe, you know, there's less grace in the body of Christ than there was even 10, 20, 30 years ago. So with this less grace, there will be less of this provision for God that'll be easily acquired. Again, it's part of the inheritance of original sin, but it's also part of what, you know, God's withholding from his grace when we fail him.
10: Mm-hmm. You look at that provision's responsibility, and you know, people say, okay, that's an ideal, my circumstances don't fit it. True, but we have circumstances, one, that are changeable and we're called to have hope, and two, circumstances that are changeable in makeup that we can adjust as much as possible. And our faith requires us to know what the church is saying on family dynamics and to truly do our best and to not engage in anything immoral, such as, oh, we don't have enough provision, so we're just going to kill our babies through abortion. You know, those ones are obvious, but also that we don't give up on achieving the God-given design for masculinity, for marriage, for these missions that God has ordained for men, as you're discussing, to lead, protect, and provide.
8: That's right. And so going back to that original part of the discussion you opened with in this segment, that from Timothy 5:8, a man has denied his faith. And what happens here, what he has denied is the ability of God to multiply whatever he has. You know, it's amazing. I've known some people who've lived a somewhat very meager and impoverished life, but in some way, shape, or form, because they trust in God's provision and they trust in his multiplication,
10: yes,
8: that they will actually see that happening in their own lives. Mm-hmm. And so, yes, failing to provide is in some way a failing to put trust in God's multiplication and his provision.
10: Mm. And God truly does provide. Like when we are seeking out his order for our relationships, when we're seeking to serve him in the kingdom in the way that we engage in the economy and our finances and our family dynamic, this is why we're called to have hope, even in the face of seemingly impossible circumstances that we live in today.
8: That's right. And it's our hope for those things you just said, but it's our hope that all will work out for the glory of God, for his will, what he hopes to accomplish. And God will bless our hope more than he will bless certainly any kind of our ability to evaluate things. It's so easy for all of us to be on God's assessment team, right? And to point out all the things that are going wrong. And we can go on and on. We talked about many of them already, but no, it's the hope that God's order can be restored. Mm-hmm. And that hope, I guess, can be put not just in the body of Christ. God's will be accomplished. The Sacred Immaculate Hearts will reign. But any way we can contribute to the body of Christ and to the building up of the kingdom of God on earth and in heaven, I think we could entrust that all will work out for the best, and in hope, that's where we really will be blessed.
10: I'm going to cite this apostolic exhortation, the show notes, Complete My Joy by Bishop Olmsted, that came out a little less than 10 years ago, because he really challenges the modern family to make some changes. He leans into women and says, women, you hold an irreplaceable role within the family. And he encourages women that while your children are in the home, to step away from work at the time, and calls on men that you are the only ones who can normalize and stabilize the home. You are the only one who can fulfill your particular mission as man, as husband, as father. So I highly recommend that anyone married in the 20s

0: 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Here's another Relevant Radio Miracle Moment. Tyler in Santa Rosa. 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
1: 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I remember growing up, my dad would always listen to the Catholic radio station, and just recently I've been kind of struggling with my own faith and trying to stay true north, so to say, and not go too far away. And I have two sons myself, so I've just been trying really hard to make sure I'm doing the right thing, raising them in the church, attending Sunday Mass, and I just wanted to call and say, like, I appreciate what you're doing here, because you've really maintained, like, you've brought me back onto my path of, you know, following the Lord. And it's I'm an Amazon delivery driver, so I have your station on all day while.
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4: With a look at the Church in Review, I'm Mary Graham for Relevant Radio News. Pope Leo XIV made a surprise visit to the Shrine of the Holy Trinity in Italy. Built into the rock of Mount Etor, it is known as a place of pilgrimage, attracting thousands of faithful who climb the mountain trails on foot, bearing banners at Pentecost and for the Feast of St. Anne, which is on July 26th. Catholic Relief Services in Miami has sent off its first flight of humanitarian relief under Secretary Rubio's historic commitment of $100 million in humanitarian assistance to the Cuban people who are suffering from the consequences of communism. The partnership builds upon the success of the department's program last year with CRS and Caritas Cuba to deliver $9 million in direct support to the island following Hurricane Melissa. The Vatican says former Jesuit Father Marco Rupnik has not been acquitted of abuse allegations. Vatican spokesman Matteo Bruni says reports claiming the canonical criminal trial has ended are absolutely unfounded and judges are still reviewing evidence. Rupnik is accused of abuse of women in religious communities in Slovenia during the 1990s. The Vatican says the proceedings remain confidential to protect due process and those involved. Pope Francis reopened the case after waiving the statute of limitations, allowing the trial to move forward. Several communities of religious sisters and a Catholic diocese have filed a lawsuit seeking to block New York's assisted suicide law, arguing that it violates their religious freedom by compelling them to participate in practices contrary to their faith. The lawsuit, Carmelite Sisters for the Aged and Infirm versus Letitia James, was filed in U.S. District Court for the Northern District of New York on July 17th. Letitia James is the Attorney General of New York. According to the Catholic Herald, the plaintiffs are the Carmelite Sisters of the Aged and Infirm, the Dominican Sisters of Hawthorne, the Missionary Sisters of St. Benedict, the Little Sisters of the Poor, Bishop John Bars of Rockville Center, and the Diocese of Rockville Center. I'm Mary Graham for Relevant Radio News.
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8: You know, I'm getting to the age now that I'm starting to think about how to stay sharp mentally. I take a daily multivitamin to help ensure both physical and mental health. I enjoy a few different online puzzle games each day to help out observation, deduction, and memory. I'm trying to be better at having set times of reading throughout the day, and I'm striving to reduce the amount of time I spend on my phone. But what I've come to realize is every one of these mental activities also has a spiritual side.
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0: 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Welcome to The Inner Life with Deacon Patrick Conley.
1: Whether you have a lot planned for this weekend or very little at all, glad you're spending this hour with us for some spiritual direction on the radio. I'm your host, Deacon Patrick Conley. Speaking of the weekend, I think most everybody, or at least everybody in the Western Hemisphere, knows that Sunday is the Christian holy day. The Catechism lines out the activities that are proper to Sunday. Check this out. This is from paragraph 2186. It says, Sunday is traditionally consecrated by Christian piety to good works and humble service of the sick, the infirm, and the elderly. Christians will also sanctify Sunday by devoting time and care to their families and relatives, often difficult to do on other days of the week. And then here's the part I really want you to pay attention to. Sunday is a time for reflection, silence, cultivation of the mind, and meditation, which furthers the growth of the Christian interior life. That last part, reflection, silence, cultivation of the mind, and meditation, which fosters the growth of the Christian interior life. The Catechism, it makes it explicit, the connection between what we do with our minds and our spiritual health. Of course, in our day and age, especially with the arrival of the internet, mobile devices, and more recently, widespread access to AI, new challenges have arisen to the cultivation of the mind. Even more so, direct assaults are made against the mind with images and ideas contrary to the law of God, only a click or a swipe away. Can you effectively defend against those things which wage war against the proper use of your mind? But today on the program, we're taking up the topic of winning the battle for our minds. And it promises to be a fascinating discussion. Here with us as our spiritual director is Father Nicholas Federspiel. Father Federspiel is a priest of the Diocese of Rockford, where he serves as the chaplain at Corpus Christi Monastery, where he lives and serves the Poor Clare nuns. He's also the diocesan prison chaplain for the Rockford Diocese, visiting federal prison and county jails throughout 11 counties of northern Illinois. Father Federspiel, welcome back to The Inner Life. Good to have you with us today.
2: Thank you, Deacon Patrick, and all who listen to your program, The Inner Life. It's a joy to be with you and also to be here at Corpus Christi Monastery in Rockford on these 12 acres. And I can tell you and all who are listening today, we have 23 cloistered nuns praying for you and all your listeners today. So thank you for this great opportunity. They're praying for you and putting in a good word with Jesus for all of you.
1: What a great gift. So thank you. Thank them for us, Father, on our behalf as well, for their prayers. I'm sure we'll see the effects of them throughout the show today. I want to know, Father, why this topic specifically? I mean, why should we as Christians, as Catholics, be interested in this whole idea of winning the battle for our minds? But maybe even before we get there, why are you personally interested in this topic?
2: You know, a few years ago, I was fortunate to go over to Wheaton College, right, to the big Billy Graham alumni school where he went, and it's a huge school for evangelicals. And I went there to their Edmund Chapel on their beautiful campus, and Cardinal George, God rest his soul, he was invited from Chicago to come to Edmund Chapel, and he was on stage with a Protestant, so it was just two people on stage, Cardinal George and a Protestant, and we were just packed in there with Edmund Chapel, and it was a discussion and a talk, and then they had a huge Q&A session for folks, and I was really glad to be there. And I've always remembered one of the questions someone asked him. They said, how do you feel about... And then he corrected them, and Cardinal George said, do you mean how do I think about that? Mm. And Deacon Patrick, that really made an impression on me for a long time, is the difference between thinking and feeling, right? So nothing's wrong with feelings, right? We're not saying anything wrong with feelings. Cardinal George wasn't. I'm certainly not, right? Feelings will prompt a man to fall in love with a woman, right? Feelings can prompt us to go to a funeral home and pay our respects for someone who's died and kneel and pray at their body in the casket. But what we always want to be asking is, are my feelings reducing me to action without thinking? Mm. Right? Very, very important. And it's all biblical when you think of what St. Paul teaches us, right? Be transformed by the renewal of your mind. And that's why today's show is so important to me. I've been, since that time with Cardinal George and since my days at the seminary, I've been really thinking about this, right? So often you hear people, I can often talk with people and they'll use the word feeling all the time, and really we could replace it with a more biblical word, which is think. What do I think about this? And I want to really share with you and all who are listening today about the science, right? The stories, the strategies that we can unleash our potential to be heroic for Jesus, to give Jesus what he desires and what he deserves, but also to live beyond our wildest dreams, to making sure we're using our brain and our mind. And to be clear, right, the mind and the brain, they're not the same, right? One's visible, one's invisible, right? The mind is in the soul, the brain is in the body. And really, I've had a goal for a long time now, and I'm doing a lot of tons of research and preaching about this topic for nuns and the people I visit in prisons and all lay people, right, to make sure that we're using our mind to change our brain and transform our life. And that always gets Jesus' attention, right? It always gets Jesus' attention. We hear about this phrase so often, mental health. Right, to take control of our own mental health and our own emotional healing by thinking properly. Right. But I want to be very clear, as a water for crystal, right? So we're not talking about positive thinking, right? Because positive thinking says, oh, I can have a third piece of cheesecake and it's not going to harm my health. It's not going to hurt me, right? So we're not talking about positive thinking, right? I'm a fan of something very, very different. This is based in science and the scriptures. It's accurate thinking, right? And accurate thinking says, I always want to tell myself the truth, right? And accurate thinking leads to better mental health, fewer bad habits, and happier life. And if you compare it, Deacon Patrick, unbridled positive thinking doesn't lead to that. That's the difference.
1: That's interesting. Yeah. Okay. All right. Well, I'm interested to hear more. One comment that I would have on something that you mentioned already, Father, you said the question that you were posing to us, are my feelings reducing me to acting without thinking? And I just, when you said that, I thought this is a profound question, but I also thought of a number of different things in popular media these days, be it television shows, movies, even short clips, things like that, where it's almost encouraged that people act without thinking. You know, don't think, just do it. You know, just if you feel this way, then jump in, do it. And don't give it any thought, because, you know, I presumably the thought will then bring about certain inhibitions that probably should be there. They're there for a reason, right?
2: Right, of course. And feelings are fine, right? And people often say to me, I'm sure you've heard this too, is that someone says, oh, I can't help the way I feel, right? Father Federspar, you tell me I can't help the way I feel. I'm like, no, that's what I'm saying. But we can help the way I feel, because everyone who's listening, we all have parents, right? We all have a dad and a mom. And here's the question we should answer. Who are the parents of feelings? When people say, oh, I can't help the way I feel. Well, every feeling has a parent, and that's called what? A thought.
1: Yeah,
2: right?
1: There you go. Yep.
2: And it's very, very important to get the hierarchy right. No one's against feelings, right? No one's against emotions. No one's against having passion or desires. We're not saying that. We're saying having the right order, right? And when we have accurate thinking, we get applause from Jesus, right? Because he gave us our brain, right? It's so important. And you think of that scripture term, remnant, right? In every generation, God raises up a remnant. Every family tree, every parish, every neighborhood, every town, every country, there's always a remnant where, like in the Old Testament, they're passing on the faith of the next generation, passing on that torch of faith. And I am trying to help people be a part of the remnant of geniuses, right? And a genius is very simple, right? It's the ability to explain the complex in simple terms. We have to do that, right? We're losing a lot of people walking out the door of the faith and abandoning Jesus, and we want to raise up geniuses, not that we have to be Albert Einstein and say, well, I'm better than you. No, not at all. But that we can explain the complex in simple terms, and that is exactly what Jesus did, right, with the parables and teaching, and also provide very realistic tips that can be applied to everyday life.
1: Yeah, okay, very good. We are talking about winning the battle for our minds today with our spiritual director, Father Nicholas Fitterspiel, and we are taking your calls. Do you have any thoughts on this, particularly on winning the battle for your minds? Was there ever a time that changing your thinking actually made your life better? Maybe you struggle with negative thoughts or other assaults against the mind, wondering what to do. Give us a call at 888-914-9149. Get in early, because I think a lot of people are going to want to call in on this, especially as the discussion continues to develop. 888-914-9149 is our toll-free studio line, sponsored by the Catholic Order of Foresters. Or send us an email, innerlife@relevantradio.com. All right, so Father, a great, great beginning to the whole of the topic, and you've kind of whet our appetites, or at least you've whet mine, by thinking about, all right, so if I have this ability to be able to change my mind, to win the battle for my mind, that has then effects that take place beyond just my thoughts and my mind, but actually in the whole of my being. Do you want to go into that a little bit more?
2: Sure. And I think it might be helpful to start with a very wise parable, a very liberating parable from the Chinese, right? One great thing the Chinese have is lots and lots of parables. And let me share this with you about this very wise parable. It's a Chinese parable of fact, faith, and feeling as three men walking on a wall in that order. Okay. Fact, faith, and feeling. So as long as faith keeps its eyes ahead on fact, all three walk ahead. But when faith takes its eyes off fact and turns around to see how feeling is doing, faith and feeling both fall off the wall, while fact remains.
1: Mm.
2: And that's really at the heart of what we're talking about, right? What we're having right now is a conversation, right?
1: Yeah.
2: That's what I started with. The Cardinal George had a conversation at Wheaton College. I was a part of that, right? What we're having right now is a conversation that everyone we want to join in. But don't forget what we're doing here. We're having a conversation which is the cure for everything, right? A conversation is absolutely the cure for everything, whether it's between spouses or children or with the Trinity, right? Conversation is the cure for everything. And when we have conversations, we want to make sure we can talk with intelligence. Think of how important it is to walk in and have a conversation for a job interview, right? Or for a man to go ask another man, can I marry your daughter, right? You know, can you get permission from you to marry? I mean, conversations are key. And I think part of the reason why our faith is weakened is because we're not thinking accurately. And certainly want to put that in right order, right? Faith, fact, and feeling. And could it be that we actually have more power over our life than we think? And I've discovered the answer is yes, right? And imagine learning how to change patterns of keeping us stuck in worry and grief and negative thinking. Is that possible? Yes. Jesus says so. Brain surgeons say so. Neuroscientists say so. And that's what we want to connect the dots with. Every single moment of our day is neuroscience with faith. Mm-hmm. And that really a step-by-step journey of healing from the inside out. And that's what we're talking about. And think of it like this. Everyone knows in the summertime, right, if you have a garden or you're cutting grass or have a flower garden, right, you don't want an invasion of ants, right? I'm from Texas, right? We have these Texas wild red ants. They're just, they're very, very terrible. And you know what ants can do, right, in a flower garden, in a garden? If they get into a house, right, if you bring home some groceries and you open up a bag of anything that has a bunch of ants in there, right, it's a bad day in the kitchen, right? But use that, A-N-T, ants. There's an invasion of ants going on in our brain that's called automatic negative thinking, right? And that's A-N-T, very, very dangerous, right?
1: Okay, take us into that then. What's automatic negative thinking?
2: It's when we have a thought, right, that we choose to have that's negative, right? And I like to call it the self-defeating, God-dethroning self-talk, right? We have a lot of self-talk going on throughout the day, and I add some words to that, right? Is my self-talk, is it self-defeating and God-dethroning, taking God off the throne, right? And it's so important to remember who we are and whose we are and who we belong to, right? And any thought that troubles us or disturbs our peace, it's not from Jesus, right? Jesus is the Prince of Peace, right? One of the fruits of the Spirit is peace. So it's just good to remember, any thought that troubles me or disturbs my peace, it's not from Jesus. So that's what I call the ants, right? The automatic negative thoughts. We have this invasion of automatic negative thoughts that come into us. And then what do we do with them? Do we entertain them? Do we believe them? Are they true? Right? That is a very important question, because the genesis of becoming who Jesus expects us to be, it all starts with our mind. And why is that? Because if we have inaccurate thinking, Deacon Patrick, it's going to keep us from becoming the person Jesus desires us to be and the one he deserves us to be. Right? And the reason why I think a lot of folks don't enjoy meaningful friendships, don't apply for their dream job, right? They don't try something after they've failed, or they don't develop a 5-year plan if they need one. It's not because people don't have skills. It's not because we don't have potential. It's because we have these limiting thoughts that thwart our momentum, right? And they become roadblocks. And what we want to know is, the thoughts I'm having, are they lies that I've been told or that I'm telling myself? Right? That's why that prayer is so important. Jesus, I invite you to always interrupt my self-defeating, God-dethroning self-talk. It is one of the most impactful prayers I can share with people. I use it. It's very important. Right? Jesus, I invite you to interrupt my self-defeating, God-dethroning self-talk.
1: Mm-hmm. Well, I tell you what, we'll make sure that there's those words as you put them, Father, are in the show notes for today's show in case people want to pray that prayer and make it a regular part of their own prayer life. Could you pray it one more time for us, Father?
2: Yes, Jesus, I invite you to always interrupt my self-defeating, God-dethroning self-talk. Amen. Mm-hmm. I have found, Deacon Patrick, it's effective and impactful. Right, and we might want to make think about this, Deacon Patrick. There's two ways we can renew our mind. Right, the Bible says be transformed by the renewal of our mind. That's Romans 12:2. Right, there's two ways to renew our mind. One is to write something down, and the other one is to say it out loud. Right, you just asked me, could you repeat the prayer? That's a perfect reminder. Right, that we can renew our mind in two ways: saying something out loud or writing it down. And whenever we have self-defeating thoughts. Right? Write them down and look at them and say, are these true? Right? Who told me this? Was it my mother? Was it an employer? Was it a bully at school? Right? It was an ex-girlfriend, right? Who told me this? Is it true or is it a lie? You know, I was asked by my spiritual director in seminary, Father Donald Haggerty, right? A wonderful priest in America. He's at St. Patrick's Cathedral up in New York City. He's writing many books from Ignatius Press. And he was my spiritual director in seminary. And I remember talking with him one day in spiritual direction as a seminarian in Emmitsburg, Maryland. And we were talking about something that was going on in the seminary. And he asked me a question. He said, are you magnifying a situation that does not exist? Huh. I've never forgotten that. It's a great question. Am I magnifying a situation that does not exist?
1: Yeah. And I had somebody point out something similar to me at one point too. And I just, it's really impressive. And not necessarily in a good way, but it's staggering, I guess, is how often that our minds will take us to places that there are things that our minds will start imagining scenarios. And I suppose maybe that this is part of, say, a type of survival instinct is what's going through my head, is that the minds will start painting a picture of some sort of potential threat or danger, but it's not an actual threat. And then it starts getting bound up in that, as you tend to cycle around that and imagining all sorts of different scenarios that may come. And then it's so helpful, and it is so, just to be able to name it and say, you know what, I'm just making this up. This is not reality. So is that kind of some of what you're talking about with accurate thinking?
2: Absolutely. And when we discover something that's a lie, or it's a falsehood, or it's something we're unsure about, what do? I can give you one spiritual strategy. Cardinal Raphael Merrill Duval, he is the author of the Litany of Humility, right? Many who are listening to know that prayer. If you've never seen that prayer, check it out. It's a wonderful prayer, the Litany of Humility. And Cardinal Raphael Mary Delval, he says that when someone says something to us, or when we hear something, right, we're around people all the time, and sometimes people say things we don't want to hear. What do? Right? Sometimes we react, right? Some people have fights, right? What do we do when we hear something we don't want to hear, or we hear something we should not hear? Cardinal Mary Delval says their strategy is invite Jesus to bury that in the cemetery. Right, Jesus, I invite you to bury this in the cemetery, what I heard. I can't stop it, right? But I can ask Jesus to bury the cemetery, a memory of it. And it's the same thing with inaccurate thinking, unintelligent thoughts, right? Unwise words. Get in the great habit of following what Cardinal Mary Delval says in inviting Jesus to bury that in the cemetery, right? Whether it's a thought we're unsure of, or it's a thought that's bad, wicked, sinful, demonic, right? Anything that disturbs our peace, troubles us. One way we can be free of that, of this invasion of ants, right, automatic negative thinking, is invite Jesus to bury that in the cemetery, right? Yes, we can say, in the name of Jesus, I rebuke this. We can also invite Jesus, another strategy is, I invite you, Jesus, to bury this bad thought, this wicked thought, in the cemetery.
1: Mm-hmm. Very good. Father Federspiel is with us today as our spiritual director. We're talking about winning the battle for our minds. Would love your thoughts, your good and accurate thoughts on this. Maybe some of the things that you specifically struggle with. 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
1: 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Father Nicholas Federspiel is with us today. We're talking about winning the battle for our minds, some fascinating things that Father Federspiel has already brought up to us. And we've talked about, Father, some of these automatic negative thinking, these ants that you talked about the things that kind of appear in our minds and that sort of thing, and unwarranted and unwanted many times. And we've started to crack the nut on things that we can do to address those types of thoughts. But before we get there, I did have one question about specifically, when does a thought actually get to the point of actually being sinful?
2: we can turn to the church doctors, right? They always have good medicine and give us good answers. And one of the church doctors is St. Bede, right? Maybe we call him Venerable
1: sure.
2: Bede.
1: Yep.
2: And St. Bede says this, quote, "We should be aware that there are three degrees of evil thoughts. One of those which contaminate the mind by the deliberate choice and purpose of sinning. Another, number two, of those which confuse the mind by the delight of sin, yet do not allure it to the consent of sin. Three, of those which move across the mind in a natural way, yet do not entice it to given devices, though they keep it from the good things it ought to reflect on," end quote. So contaminate, confuse, and that last one, number three, Deacon Patrick, is so vitally important because it has an impact on us to keep me from the good, right? Keep me from doing good things.
1: Okay.
2: And we know it says in Corinthians, 2 Corinthians 10:5, take every thought captive to obey Christ.
1: Right.
2: So we want to test every thought against the truth of the Bible, right? We have 3,000 promises in the Bible. We have 30,000 verses in the Bible. If we're ever wondering, is the thought I'm having of God, is it sinful? Test it against the scripture. What's the Bible say? What's church teaching say? What does the catechism say? That we'll be able to think and act like Jesus. Because we know we sin in one of three ways, right? Either our thoughts or words or actions. We're specifically talking today about thoughts. And we know we can sin if we're malicious, if we're ignorant, or if we're weak, right? And so always want to be aware of that. I would throw this in, too, as another answer from St. Thomas Aquinas. In his Summa, right, that masterpiece he wrote, he quotes Aristotle so much. And St. Thomas Aquinas has an answer, I think, for your question today, Deacon Patrick, from Aristotle. So up until the time of Aquinas, he thought that the best definition of the word friendship in 1,200 years was Aristotle. So no one in Christianity up to his lifetime, he thought, had a better definition of friendship than Aristotle, who lived before Jesus was born. And this was his definition for, and it's in the section on grace. So in the section on grace, this is his definition of friendship, I think answers his question specifically, when does a thought become sinful? Here's his definition. It is proper to friends to approve and disapprove the same things, to delight and be pained by the same things. That's the definition of friendship according to Aristotle, which Aquinas thought was the best. And I think you can put that into four bullet points, right? Do my thoughts approve? Does Jesus approve of my thoughts? Does Jesus disapprove of my thoughts? Does Jesus delight in my thoughts? Is Jesus pained by my thoughts? Right? Think of a teenager who comes home and says to his mom and dad, do you approve of what I'm doing?
1: Yes.
2: Do you delight in what I'm doing? Oh, that's a different story. So that's a very different story. You know, someone,
1: right.
2: You know, a girl who comes home just says to her mom and dad, I want to marry this guy. And she says, do you approve? Yes. Do you delight in him? Well, that's a different story. Right.
1: Yeah.
2: And so that, to me, I think I like to apply that when I'm talking with Jesus. Okay, you're approving of my thoughts. Okay, sure. But are you pleased by them? That are you delighting in them? Right? Is Jesus delighting in my thoughts? And the good news is we all have the potential for him to say yes. Right? And I like, one of the things, petitions I pray often at Mass here at Corpus Christi Monastery in Rockford is that, you know, whether it's for the Pope, whether it's for our bishop, whether it's myself, whether it's for husbands and wives, I pray for all of us that we would give the Trinity reasons to think our tone, our tactics, and our thoughts are terrific. Right? This is all within reach. This isn't pie in the sky. This is possible, right? That I can give the Trinity reason to think my thoughts are terrific. What about my tone? What about my tactics? And the good news, Deacon Patrick, this is all available to us, all open. It's all possible.
1: Yeah, yeah, very good. Father Nicholas Fierspiel with us today, and we're taking your comments and calls and questions on winning the battle for our minds at 888-914-9149. Let's go to the phones now, Father. We've got Lupe calling in from Phoenix, Arizona. Good morning, Lupe. Welcome to The Inner Life.
13: Yes, good morning. Thank you for taking my call.
1: Mm-hmm.
13: I'm calling because I'm struggling exactly with this problem. When I was younger, it was easier for me to control my thoughts. But as I'm getting older, it's been really hard. Yesterday, I went to the doctor exactly for this. It was really nice to hear on the radio today that you're talking about this because I told my doctor that I can't control my thoughts when it comes to food or being worried. So they gave me a pill. They gave me a pill called Contrave, and it's for this. It's because he told me your addiction for food, your the feeling for food that you're having now, it's an addiction. And they gave me a pill, but I woke up thinking, I don't know if I should take this pill. I want to do it on my own, but it's been so hard. So this morning when I woke up and I heard what you're talking about, I was happy to hear that. I know God wants to help me. I've been asking for God's help with this. But what are the steps that I could take to help me without having to go to medicine?
2: Sure, Ms. Lupe. Thanks for calling. And Jesus is happy to help you, and I'm happy to help you. And hopefully I can give you some advice that will be an impactful strategy for you. You said, use your words, you said, I can't control my thoughts about food. I've got good news. You can control your thoughts about food, right? We can all control our thoughts. And here's a very practical strategy. We can be the air traffic controller of our own mental airport, right? We can occupy the control tower. We can direct the mental traffic, right? Thoughts that circle above, they're coming and going. If a thought lands, it only lands in our brain for one reason. It's because we gave it permission. Right. If a thought leaves, it's because we directed it to do so. So the good news, Ms. Lupe, is we can select our thoughts. Right. Is if we have a thought, let's take your example of food. Right. I can say I am Lupe. I'm from Phoenix, Arizona, and I do not allow this thought about food to land in my brain at this time because it's not time for lunch yet. Right. Something very, very simple like that. If you talk to brain surgeons and neuroscientists, they always say that, right? Say, I am, and say your name, right? I'm in control of what I think about food, and I can have food, just not right now. And I can do that later. And so when you start, what happens is when you start saying things out loud and you make it very personal, right? You know, I am Lupe. I'm from Phoenix, Arizona. I can control my thoughts about food. If you say, brain surgeons are telling us, if you say that out loud and repeat it with some repetition, some frequency, within about 10 minutes, a new neuron grows in your brain. That's how fast it will work. And so I think, Ms. Lupe, you're 10 minutes away from a new life. I really do. We have the capacity to grow 700 new neurons in our brain every single day. And brain surgeons to tell us when they do the imaging, MRIs on the brain, they show that within 10 minutes, a new nerve is growing, right? So you said, I can't control my thoughts about food. I say, push that untruth out and say, I am Lupe. I'm from Phoenix, Arizona, and I can control my thoughts about food with Jesus' help. Mm-hmm. And when you do things like that, when you do MRI and brain imaging in the hospital, they actually show new neurons growing. So when you repeat these strategies out loud or write them down, it can definitely affect your brain, which will affect your choices. I hope that helps.
13: Thank you. Yes, I will try it. Thank you so much. Thank you for taking my call.
2: Thank you, Ms. Lupe.
1: Yeah, Lupe, thank you so much for your call, and thank you for asking a great question, because I think a lot of us have probably struggled with that from time to time anyway, is what are the thoughts that plague you? What are the thoughts that enter in seemingly uninvited, but can you employ what Father Frederick Spiel just recommended for Lupe? Can you employ that in your own life? If you have a similar question to Lupe's, if you've got other ideas or other thoughts about how you particularly seek to win the battle for your mind, give us a call at 888-914-9149. Again, 888-914-9149. I'm just intrigued by this whole idea of growing new neurons and, neurogenesis, I guess that's called. And I suppose, that's something that, it was my understanding is a thought for years that adults couldn't do that, but apparently recent research has overturned that, Father.
2: Oh, absolutely. Absolutely. I'm 1, 2, 3, 4, 5, 6, 7, 8, 9. I have a stack of 10 books on my desk right now, just on this topic. They're literally sent to my left to me on my desk. I just counted. They're on my desk. I read these books all the time, many times in front of the Blessed Sacrament. And the brain imaging proves that our thoughts can bring about a structural change in the brain as effectively and more effectively as medicines or surgery. I mean, think what we're talking about. Our brain, between our ears, it weighs 3 pounds. We have 100,000 miles of blood vessels, right? If anyone says I never had a miracle, I respectfully disagree. That's a miracle we all have right now. We have 100,000 miles of blood vessels in our brains. It's the fattest organ in our body. And we have, think of this, Deacon Patrick, we have 85 billion, that's with a B, 85 billion neurons in our brain. Why is that impressive? Because God the Father, we're talking about the Father of Jesus Christ, He created the Milky Way and the stars in the universe. And how many stars are in the Milky Way? 85 billion. The exact same number of stars in the Milky Way are the same number of neurons we have in our brain.
1: Wow.
2: And a brain surgeon whom I admire, his name is Rahul Jandial. Right, he's got a PhD and an MD. He does brain surgery today for a living. He's a dad with kids, and he tells it like this. I really like this. He said the brain is not a computer, but the brain is a living thing, much more like an overgrown garden than an orderly filing cabinet.
1: Right? Nice. Okay.
2: And when you study the neuroplasticity of all this, we have the capacity in our brain of reassigning and reinventing neurons. The brain surgeons I admire the most say that our brain is always watching us, right? One of the things we had growing up, and people can buy these in toy stores today, is Play-Doh, right? Play-Doh, right?
1: Yeah,
2: we all know what Play-Doh is. And that's, to me, brain surgeons are telling me when I read their thoughts, that our brain is like Play-Doh, right? Whatever thought we feed into our brain will wrap around the thought like Play-Doh. Right? There's a huge difference between drinking fresh squeezed orange juice and three bottles of Coke, right? There's a huge difference between getting pizza 7 days a week and ordering salmon 4 days a week, right? Whatever you put in your body has an effect. We know that, right? It's the same thing with our thoughts. Our brain will wrap around good thoughts. I think Miss Lupe's example from Phoenix, Arizona was perfect, right? She said on the air, I can't control my thoughts about food. I said, I disagree. You can. Right. And when you start thinking you can, our brain will watch what we're saying, watch what we're thinking, and it will change when we employ this strategy.
1: Yeah.
2: I find it very effective and very impactful. I use it. I'm using it with lots of people to help them.
1: Yeah. Okay. So along these lines of the brain wrapping itself around the things that we put in there, that we feed it. I mean, my thoughts immediately go to doom scrolling and looking at, spending hours on end on things like social media or, YouTube videos or something like that. And now the science has been out there for a long time, and I think we continue to refine it about how this can be destructive. But I'd love to hear from you, Father, and your thoughts in terms of, especially from a Catholic perspective, what are we doing to our brains when we spend hours on end just going from one reel to the next?
2: Yeah, that's definitely dangerous, right? It's definitely dangerous. It's causing lots of problems. People are not thinking accurately. They're not thinking wisely. When they open their mouth, they don't have wise words. We're not against computers or digital. None's against that, right? If you look at what the Pope's press conference, he spoke in English, talked about AI, right? He spoke with great wisdom. And there's lots of things that can be used properly. But when you talk about it from a point from a brain surgeon, and brain surgeons who are devoutly Christian, devoutly Catholic, we know that the key to improving our brain health is establishing habits, right? Habits are powerful, but they're also difficult to establish, right? So we have to be very selective, very, very, very, very strategic. You know, all this scrolling, texting, anything that's digital, right? It just has to be used with prudence. The day before I was ordained in Rockford, God rest him, Bishop Thomas Doran, he told me the best working man's definition I've ever heard of prudence in my life. He said, keep the train on the tracks. And that's where we have to wonder, right? Whether it's binge watching TV shows, whatever we're doing, exercise, eating, reading, scrolling, right? Is this going to keep the train on the tracks, right? Very few New Year's resolutions are held until the 4th of July, right? Most people give up resolutions by the summertime. And so my advice is, when it comes to habits, right? Number one, be very specific and be positive and make it measurable. Not just something I will not do, but something I will do, right? Number two, tell other people, seek support, not in broadcasting, right, but to keep us not just accountable. I think there's a better word, Deacon Patrick, than the accountability is expectability, right? And number three, pick one habit that I can change, right?
1: Okay.
2: Our choices are real, and we're free to make choices about how we focus our attention, and this affects how the chemicals, the proteins, and the wiring of our brain change, and also how they function.
1: Okay. All right. Wow, very good. Lots more to talk about here, Father, but I tell you what, let's take another break. We're up against a break here, so it's time for that, but let's come back. Let's continue to talk about that. We're talking about winning the battle for our minds today with Father Nicholas Federspiel, and he is just blowing my mind out of the water, giving us some very practical tips, some practical advice too. 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
14: Well, what does the left love? 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

0: Welcome back to The Inner Life. My name is Deacon Patrick Conley. My thanks to Charles Beery, who's producing the show for us today. Molly Marion's on the phone for us, and our spiritual director is Father Nicholas Federspiel. He is with us. He is talking to us about winning the battle for our minds. Ordinarily, he's serving the Poor Clare nuns in a 12-acre monastery with daily mass at 7 a.m., open to the public at Corpus Christi Monastery there in Northern Illinois. So grateful that you are with us today, Father, and so grateful for the conversation we've had thus far. Quick question in terms of, I guess I'm thinking, you know, all these things, you're giving us some good tips, some good practical advice, and we'll get back to that in just a moment. But is there a role? I mean, we're hearing these things from you, and I'm wondering if there's a role for the larger Christian community in this as well. I mean, things like employing spiritual direction, if there's other resources that you might recommend as well.
1: I think tapping into the saints is always helpful in reading their lives, right? When you read a book of a saint, you always discover one thing: they were reading the lives of the saints. So at all times, we should be wondering, oh, what book of a saint am I reading? And going to our scriptures, right? St. Lawrence of Brindisi, right? We just had his feast day this week. He said, the scriptures are a light to the mind and a fire to the will, right? I mean, we have 30,000 verses of the Bible. We have 3,000 promises that are open to all of us. And when we go into the scriptures, it's very important to revive us with our Bible. And of course, stay close to the mother of Jesus, right? St. Louis de Montfort put it best. He said, where Mary is present, the devil is absent, right? They're never in the same heart. They're never in the same home. Right? They're never in the same brain, right? It's one or the other. And Lucifer's strategy, it's simple, it's satanic, but it's to poison our thinking, right? He wants us to have stinking thinking. That's what we're talking about, right? And I like to put it like this. Jesus, I invite you to serve an eviction notice to Lucifer to get him out of my thoughts.
0: Nice. Okay.
1: And when we invite him, he'll show up. Jesus will show up.
0: Yeah. All right. That's great. Thank you for that, Father. Let's go back to the phones now. Karen is calling in from Springfield, Ohio. Hello, Karen, and welcome.
2: Hi. I was just calling because my mind, while you were talking, was going to exactly what you just said. The devil is the one that's putting these thoughts in my head. I had someone that was in my life 35 years ago, a guy that I dated, and now I'm married, everything's perfect, married for 25 years, no problems, living my life. And then suddenly a solicitor calls me with the exact same name. And I'm going, what? I haven't thought of that person in forever. And then after that, I kept all these reminders of this person kept coming back into my mind. And then it turns out he actually lives in the same neighborhood as my dad. And I'm going, what is going on? Why is this guy still coming into my brain? And I went to confession and I said, help me with this. These thoughts keep coming back. And it's like, I feel like I need to reach out to him or something. And I have to get this out of my head. It was terrible. And then, so when you were talking about it, I was like, I know it's the devil. I know it is. It's messing with me. So that's what I just wanted to share. That is something that happened to me. And exactly.
1: Thank you, Karen, for calling from Springfield, Ohio. And you're right. It could be the devil, but I have another option. This is what I was, as you were talking, I have another option. This is what the Lord put on my heart. I'm not so quick to say it was the devil, right? I think it also could be Jesus, right? There's a lot of divine appointments in our lives, and they're not just coincidences, right? You think, okay, this unsolicited person called on the phone, had the same name, living in the neighborhood, right, with your relative. It could be because it's persistent and frequent. It could be the devil. But I think it also could be Jesus, because it's telling me that Jesus is bringing him to your attention, because who needs prayer? The former boyfriend, right? You're happily married. This is someone from 35 years ago. It's telling me that that man might be in need of prayer, right? A consecration prayer, a reparation prayer. So I'm not so fast to say it's got to be the devil. It may be, it may not be, right? We have to test the spirit. Don't let your peace be disturbed, first of all. Don't be troubled, right? Jesus would never do that. But you remember what it says in Genesis 50, Karen, right? What the devil meant for evil, God meant for good. So one way to flip the switch and change the story is say, oh, thank you, Jesus, for bringing him to my mind. I'm going to pray for him today. That's my advice.
0: All right. Thank you for the call, Karen. I really appreciate it, and a lot to think about there as well. Let's go now to Francis, who's calling in from Buckeye, Arizona. Good morning, Francis.
3: Hey, good morning. Listen, I'm 80 years old, and I'm retired and everything else, but I think a lot about my past, and I think that I'm not going to make it to heaven because of this or because of that. And I pray, and then I feel relieved. And then the thoughts come back from time to time that, you know, you're not good enough, you know. So now I'm thinking about, should I make a general confession, start over from my life and go all the way through it and cover every base, you know. And then I think about, well, maybe this confession wasn't quite the way I should have said it. And I should have said it this way. And so now it's like, you know, who's doing this? Is it my conscience or is it the enemy?
1: Thank you, Mr. Francis. It's good to hear from you from Buckeye, Arizona. You know what I hear you saying? This is the way I describe it. It's a UFO, right? We hear a lot about UFOs today. They're scary. They're odd. They don't belong in our brain. So this is what a UFO is, right? It's an untruth that leads to a false narrative that prompts an overreaction. I think that's what's going on. I think it's a UFO. You have an untruth. You said, oh, I'm not good enough. I won't make it to heaven. That's not true. You know that's not true. And it's leading to a false narrative, right? And it's getting you to overreact. So I just say, tell the good news and say it out loud. Say this out loud. Say this, I am Francis. Can you repeat that for me? Say, I am Francis.
3: I am Francis.
1: Jesus loves me in Buckeye, Arizona.
3: Jesus loves me in Buckeye, Arizona.
1: I've had 80 great years of heartbeats.
3: I had 80 great years of heartbeats.
1: And Jesus' promises include me.
3: And Jesus' promises include me.
1: Amen. That's what you have to do, Mr.
3: Amen.
1: Francis. That's what I would do. Just keep repeating things like that. It's called good news. You compare with what you're thinking. I call them UFOs, right? Untruths lead to false narratives that prompt overreactions. And the good news is you are good enough, right? Jesus made you. You belong to Jesus. You've had wonderful 88 wonderful years because you're breathing. He still has you on this earth for a reason. Think of what you're doing today. You called into the show, right? Millions of people are listening, and you have good news to share, right? That you are good enough. So that's the good news. And just keep repeating that. And your brain will be rewired where you won't have any fear, no anxiety. So just stay away from the ants, the automatic negative thoughts, and stay away from those UFOs. God bless your heart.
0: Yeah, God bless you, Francis. Thanks for calling in. Thanks for listening to Relevant Radio as well, The Inner Life and other shows as well, because that's going to keep those thoughts at bay. I really do think that as we continue to listen to the Lord and what he's saying to us. So thank you for that. Let's go now to Ashley calling in from Portland, Oregon. Hello, Ashley. Good morning.
4: Hi, good morning. Thank you so much. I was fascinated with what you were talking about with the brain and developing more neurons. And I was curious to know, I have a family history of Alzheimer's and dementia. And I wanted to know maybe like five things I could do every day to try to work on growing more neurons in my brain and keeping myself from developing that.
1: Right. Thank you, Ashley, for calling today from Portland. I think one thing to do is the advice of G.K. Chesterton, right, the British convert. He said, all men can be criminals if tempted. All men can be heroic if inspired. Try to make choices every day of where you get inspired, but also, secondly, how you can inspire someone else. So you ask for five things, I'll give you five things. Number one, start with, who am I, right? I'm Ashley. I live in Portland, Oregon. I belong to Jesus. I consecrate my heart to Jesus. Number two, how can I inspire someone today, right? I'm Ashley. It's within my reach today to inspire one person today in Portland, Oregon. Number three, why do I inspire others? Because Jesus expects me to. That's who Ashley is. Number four, what do folks want or need from me today in Portland, Oregon? You know the answer to that. Only you know that. And number five, how do folks change as a result of my choices? And the good news is you can make choices that make people smile. A few years ago, Ashley, I was riding here in Rockford on Main Street, and there was a bumper sticker on a car. It said, anyone can criticize, can you inspire? That's the good news, right? And you will talk to people who are doctors, right, who treat people with dementia and Alzheimer's, and they will tell you it has a huge effect on the brain of the choices we make, right? And it's all within reach, right? It's all within reach. Let me give you one quick example. There's a story about a man who was traveling across the country, but he was sneaking rides on freight trains. So one night he climbed into what looked like a boxcar. He closed the door. Somehow the door locked shut, and he was trapped inside. When his eyes adjusted to the darkness, he discovered he was inside a refrigerated car. He pounded on the door. No one heard him. As he tried to fight against the cold, he scratched part of the message on the floor of the car. He never finished. Sometime late the next day, repairmen from the railroad found the man dead. He looked like someone who had frozen to death. The mystery was that the refrigerator units on the car were not working. The repairman had come to fix the units. The temperature inside the car probably didn't go below 50 degrees during the whole night. The man died because his thoughts were told him he was freezing to death. He trusted an untruth, right? And this is science we can trust, whether you're talking about dementia or Alzheimer's, right? There's things we can do to prevent that, some things we can do, and part of it's brain science. Thank you, Ashley.
0: Wow, Ashley, thank you for that as well. And Father, we've got about a minute and a half here before we ask for your blessing at the close of the show, but I wanted to hit on that word. You used the word a lot with Ashley in response to her call, inspiration. So thoughts of inspiration, just as to wrap up the show today for us, Father.
1: Is that give ourselves a thought biopsy, right? Train ourselves to evaluate accuracy of our thoughts. Are my thoughts accurate, right? Are these thoughts going to be beneficial to someone else, right? Jesus, I give you permission to use me to bring inspiration to someone else. It could be a smile. It could be a phone call. It could be a letter. It might be forgiving someone, right? This is a huge part of brain health and brain energy, right? Mental health. The most influential person in our life is the one person we won't forgive. That harms our brain, right? That harms our heartbeat or harms our pulse. The good news is this is all within reach.
0: Yeah. Okay. And that's fascinating that the most influential person is a person that we won't forgive or we choose not to forgive. Is that what you were saying?
1: We choose not to forgive, right? I think they're the most influential person in our life. And the good news is we can say this, Jesus, in your name, because of your power of your precious blood, I forgive this person. Fill in the blank. You know, Mother Teresa said it, Deacon Patrick. She said, it takes love to forgive, but humility to forget, right? Sometimes we keep score. We keep the scoreboard, right? And we can't do that unless it's a sporting event, right? We can't keep score. And what a great thing we can do, right, is forgive someone. Who's the most influential person in our life? I think it's the one person we won't forgive. And the good news is we can forgive them.
0: Yeah, amen to that. Wow. Great place to end, although, Father, it makes us just want more, which is, I suppose, a good way to leave us, especially going to the end of the weekend. Thank you so much for being with us. May we have a blessing from you as we close, please.
1: Through the intercession of Blessed Virgin Mary, may the Holy Spirit rush upon everyone who is listening to give you all accurate, thinking, intelligent thoughts and wise words, and bless you in the name of the Father, and the Son, and the Holy Spirit.

0: Reconciling with God with Father Marcel Tyon. Coming up now is Mass with Father Miguel Martinez as our celebrant. Have a great weekend, friends. Grace and peace.
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3: 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On Monday morning, Pope Leo XIV paid a private visit to the Abbey of Monte Cassino and its monastic community. The Pope paused to pray at the tomb of Saint Benedict, entrusting to him his plea for peace in those regions of the world marked by bloodshed and conflict. He then had lunch with the religious community and afterwards returned to Castel Gandolfo, where he is currently spending his summer break until July 27th. A South Dalton woman who offers water and Bibles to visitors to Pope Leo's childhood home says village officials are harassing her. The lawyer for Donna Davis, Adrian Isle, says his client recently received a $750 excessive noise citation after she played music from a speaker from her home, which is next door to the Pope's former residence. The attorney says a hearing officer tossed out three other citations related to property upkeep and nuisance violations. Donna Davis, who is associate pastor with Eclectic Baptist Church, is reportedly playing Gregorian chant and sermons over a speaker. Catholic Relief Services in Miami has sent off its first flight of humanitarian relief under Secretary Rubio's historic commitment of $100 million in humanitarian assistance to the Cuban people who are suffering from the consequences of communism. The partnership builds upon the success of the department's program last year with CRS and Caritas Cuba to deliver $9 million in direct support to the island following Hurricane Melissa. Catholic bishops in England and Wales are urging lawmakers to reject the latest assisted suicide bill. One archbishop says the legislation is deeply flawed and is moving forward without key issues being addressed. Church leaders argue the bill lacks adequate safeguards for vulnerable people and does not protect the conscience rights of healthcare workers. They also warn it could undermine trust between patients and medical professionals and divert resources for palliative care. Keeping you connected with the church and the world, I'm Mary Graham for listener-supported Relevant Radio.
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9: U.S. forces hammered Iran for a 13th straight night as the president weighs escalating the nearly five-month-old war.
10: And we want to get it over with, and we want to do it right.
9: Trump telling Axios, I am considering a massive attack, bigger than ever before, but he has not made a final call.
11: The president's policy is ahead for an eye.
9: Senior officials tell ABC News the options include strikes as large as Operation Epic Fury's opening days, possibly even bigger.
10: They got some evil intentions. We cannot let them have a nuclear weapon.
9: After Iranian allied Houthis in Yemen struck these two Saudi ships in the Red Sea, the president warning, if they do this again, major military punishment will be inflicted upon Iran and the Houthis.
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13: Yeah, that was ABC News on whether or not Trump's going to escalate the war with Iran. Good afternoon. I'm Drew Mariani. Thanks for joining me. It's good to be here with you today. We've got a lot to get into this afternoon, and I'm looking forward to diving into that with you. Just saw a weird story. I'll tell you about it coming up. Billy the Kid, they say, may have actually been a convert to the Catholic faith, and so did a very famous writer. I'll tell you who that is coming up.

0: Let's do a little bit of news from that's unfolding. And of course, if you want to join me at any time, you know the number, right? I always love to have you here. The number's 888-914-9149. 888-914-9149. We'll also, by the way, pray the chaplet in about an hour. So if you have somebody in your life who's going through a very difficult moment, have them join us, and we will intercede for them. We'll pray together, and we'll really ask God for his mercy. So that's coming up tonight. Maybe today may be a great day for you to do that, okay? Hit on a couple things that came across my radar. I don't know whether this impacted you or not. I saw a headline that grabbed my attention. It said half of the internet apparently went down this morning. I'm like, half the internet went down? What? There was a problem that occurred at AWS, Amazon Service. That's their server service. And issues came up around 6:40 a.m. this morning, Eastern time. And it impacted, all sorts of different areas. If you watch Hulu or were on Reddit or if you use your Apple Pay or DoorDash, those were all impacted. They resolved it around 9. Of course, that's not very helpful for those businesses that were disrupted, but it took about 2.5 hour period. I just sat back. I'm like, is this Iran? I mean, what's behind this? Is there an explanation? Is it an anomaly? I found that to be kind of interesting, and I just threw that out to you. I don't know. We'll see more of this type of cyber disruption, whether it is intentional or not. But, you know, I'm an observer. I just like to sit back. I like to see the patterns in things. Like, I've been noticing the same thing happening. I have not talked to you much about it, but I've been noticing a lot of different earthquakes. We talked about the one that took place around the Ring of Fire. I think it was last month. But since then, I have tracked probably 3, 4, maybe 5 other earthquakes that have taken place in the United States. And I saw one down in Texas recently, too. So I like to take those different events and take a look at the pattern and kind of put it together and give you a perspective on it. But I'm just throwing that out to you. We'll see if there's any more of these disruptions. Speaking of, you know, natural events, if you think it's hot here in the U.S., check out this number, 113 degrees, right? Central Asia, Asian News was reporting that I think it was Tajikistan, I think, if I remember correctly, residents had power cuts, right? Kyrgyzstan too, I think. Electricity was cut off in some areas because people are cranking up their air or using more electricity. And apparently, temperatures have soared way beyond 100 degrees. It caused road services to warp. Normally, you might get around 100 degrees and, you know, it isn't considered unusual. But if that goes on for days, it becomes problematic. Well, now they're talking about temperatures of 113 degrees or even higher. You imagine 113 degrees. I saw one report 118, but I find that hard to believe. So good news on the crime front, and we'll talk a little bit about crime coming up in a moment and tariffs and a whole lot of other things. But I saw numbers that, and I'd like to share good news with you, that crime's going down. The Council on Criminal Justice was reporting that the number of crimes from carjacking, all the way from carjacking to aggravated assault, it's declined very significantly. And carjackings are down more than half. Aggravated assaults are down 3%. Robberies, gun assaults, sexual assaults, domestic violence are all down. Question is why, huh? Some good news, though. The U.S. is heading actually for the lowest crime rate in over a century. The Washington Examiner will tell you a little bit more.
1: America may be on the verge of a crime milestone not seen in generations. A new report says the U.S. is on track for its lowest homicide rate in more than a century. Nonpartisan Council on Criminal Justice found homicides dropped 18% across 30 major cities in the first half of 2026. That's about 215 fewer killings than during the same time last year. If this pace holds, researchers say the country could end the year with its lowest annual homicide rate in more than 100 years. The report comes as President Trump continues to argue some cities need a tougher federal response to violent crime. Over the past year, he's sent National Guard troops to Washington, D.C., and authorized similar moves in places like Memphis. The researchers say there does not appear to be one single policy behind the drop. Crime fell in 9 of the 13 categories they tracked. That includes aggravated assault, carjacking, and residential burglary.
0: I guess the really good news is homicides, right? If you ever look at the news, I mean, Chicago seems like a war zone or areas of Baltimore, certain sections of the country. Homicide, the rate of homicide is down 31%. That's pretty amazing. It's declined 18% just from the last year to this year. And if you go back to 2019, it's down 31%. And if this current trend continues, by the end of the year, we're going to see the lowest annual homicide rate in a century. I sit back and I think, well, why is that? Is it better policing? Is it Donald Trump? What is it? I don't know. I don't have the answer for it. Politicians from both parties have tried to capitalize on it. You know, the data from the Nonpartisan Council on Criminal Justice shows that it's happening in cities that are actually run by members of both parties. So, you know, I don't think any one party can claim victory or claim that that's the reason. So I just find it striking. I'll continue to monitor it and we will, we'll see what happens. I want to talk about tariffs too, because this is something we've talked about in the past, right? Are tariffs making a comeback? Or, you know, as some people argue, are they making things more expensive? President Trump has unveiled another sweeping round of tariffs, this time using kind of an old or a little known trade law that dates back decades. And supporters say he's finally standing up for the American workers, confronting countries that cheat. Critics, they're like, yo, he is expanding his presidential power beyond what the Constitution intended. And we're risking right now a new global trade war. So when I come back, let's talk about this. I want to look at tariffs. You may not know what they are. I'll explain what a tariff is, why they're now back in the headlines, and how they could affect everything from your paycheck to the price of groceries. You don't want to miss this. I'll be right back.
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0: Good being with you today. Thanks for joining me. I want to talk about tariffs. I thought this was a story that we put to bed. Remember the controversy over this? You know, then the Supreme Court got involved, and that was pretty much it. I thought it was done. Before I want to play for you a little bit about to refresh your memory on the Supreme Court. But before I do that, I don't know if you've ever wondered, you know, why when you go shopping, right? Let's say you price a washing machine or a pickup truck or a prescription drug, and suddenly it's a lot more than it used to be. Well, there's a good chance tariffs might have something to do with that. And I know this sounds like economic, you know, complicated economic policy, but they're really kind of simple. And Chris Temple's going to be joining me in a minute, and he can maybe explain it better than I can. But a simple way of looking at it is there's simply taxes placed on imported goods, and the government collects that money. And when the product comes to the country, and the idea is straightforward, you make imported goods a little bit more expensive so that American-made products become more competitive. And President Trump is always, you know, he's got this America First agenda, this America First philosophy, and he believes that tariffs really are one of America's most powerful negotiating tools. I mean, we consume so many goods. And during his first administration, he imposed tariffs on China, on steel and aluminum and a whole bunch of other imported goods. In his second term, he got a lot of air. Remember all the controversy over this? He returned to them again with even greater determination. He levied them on Canada and all sorts of people. He brought peace as a result of this and whole litany of other things. Well, earlier this year, the Supreme Court ruled that one of the legal authorities the administration replied on, it was the Internal Emergency Economic Powers Act. It did not clearly authorize broad tariffs that the president imposed. And I think we owe a lot of money back. A lot of observers assumed the decision would slow the administration's trade agenda down, but that's not the case. But let me share this with you. This comes from CBS News. And just to refresh your memory, the Supreme Court struck down Trump's tariffs earlier this year. You know, Trump is imposing new tariffs on 60 countries, citing, you know, their use of forced labor. Listen to this.
11: So the Trump administration announced that it will impose tariffs of 10% to 12.5% on goods from about 60 U.S. trading partners. It, of course, says that's because these countries failed to crack down on imports that use forced labor. China, Vietnam, for instance, will face 12.5% tariffs. Other countries like the UK, Canada, Mexico will have 10% tariffs. These are technically 301 unfair trading practices tariffs that can only be imposed after an investigation. The U.S. Trade Representative Jameson Greer says that investigation has wrapped up. The Trump administration announced these new tariffs the same day that temporary tariffs have been set to expire. And those temporary tariffs the Trump administration put in place only after a Supreme Court ruling earlier this year knocked out some other tariffs that the Trump administration had imposed.
0: Hey, one other thing here. We'll get Chris Temple's take on this. And you can join me too. 888-914-9149. That was, again, CBS News. But he's doing something peculiar with this one. This time, he's also saying that countries that have laws against forced labor, they're going to be charged 10% tariffs. And countries that don't have those types of laws, though, they're going to pay 12.5% tariffs. And I think it's an interesting twist because the law that allows this kind of tariff states that the administration has to have completed the investigation. You've heard that said into unfair labor practices in whatever country that they wish to impose the tax. But the Supreme Court, they're ruling handed down in February, and the administration is imposing these tariffs on 80 countries, something like that. Let's talk about it with Chris Temple. He'll give us a clear perspective. You can sound off too. Are you pro America First and Trump's tariffs? Do you think he's overstepping his bounds? Does he have the authority? Isn't this the responsibility of Congress? Chris Temple joins me, and you can get into it. 888-914-9149. He's the editor and publisher of the National Investor. You can find him at nationalinvestor.com. Chris, welcome back.
12: Drew, good afternoon.
0: So what do you make? I thought the tariff story was over, and then, you know, this week suddenly the president has pulled that card out of his deck again. What do you make? And do you, are you, you know, I don't, I, where do you stand on the use of tariffs, period? Do you see them as a tax?
13: Well, look, I don't know if he pulled it out of his deck. I'll try and keep it clean, Drew, but this is a surprise. The administration made clear that they were going to come up with some other rationale for the president to impose tariffs and ostensibly try and help to make the deficit less bad as a result. But what one of the comical things about this, and there's a time and a place for tariffs, no question. I continue to believe that this president has little understanding of what those times and places are and how to follow through. For example, you mentioned early on the tariffs on steel and other imports, which makes sense if at the same time you are spending sufficient time and money, policy bandwidth, on really replacing those imports that you're now tariffing with domestic production. And he has done relatively little still. There's been a lot of high-profile announcements of the government, whether it's through the War Department, through the Energy Department, or whatever, that are putting money into domestic projects. That's a pimple on a flea, literally, compared to what we need. So all you've done is raise prices. And you know, this latest gimmick using Section 301, and I'll read you just one quick paragraph from the administration's announcement. It says, quote, for nearly a century, the United States has prohibited imports made with forced labor, recognizing that goods made through exploitation should not compete in the American market. Now, that is demonstrably false, because to this day, even though it's less than it used to be, we do import stuff from Bangladesh, from Vietnam, still from China and others, where maybe it's less than it was. But today, we still import goods made with forced labor. Or by forced labor. The statistic that the average American is going to take home with them, I think, because they all feel is that at Walmart or Costco even, let alone other stores, it's bad enough that even by the government's massage numbers, consumer inflation is running 3.5% a year. Producer prices are up 4% plus year over year. You know how much import prices are up year over year? Just a sliver under 10%. And we have been promised by China and others that because of the economic pain and higher costs that they are feeling right now due to the Iran war and tight supplies of oil and energy and other things, those prices will go up further still. So all the president has accomplished, in my opinion, is to exacerbate a problem that didn't need to be exacerbated.
0: So you know, there's arguments about who actually pays for this, for these tariffs. The companies and the countries from overseas, or the American consumer? How do you see it?
13: Well, it's comical is that there is an example early on in the tariffs that the Supreme Court did shoot down a few months back, where Brazil ratcheted up prices for things like bananas and coffee and other things after the president tariffed them. And then the president realized how much those things went up. Because if you remember, coffee doubled several months back.
0: Right.
13: And then the president came out and said, I'm going to be a hero and I'm going to lessen the tariffs on bananas and coffee. Well, you just admitted who pays the costs.
0: Yeah.
13: Okay, so sure, there are examples of where certain industries and certain companies can absorb some of that. But generally speaking, tariffs are a tax. Yeah. And again, used properly for legitimate national security purposes or to protect U.S. industries, I'm 110% for them. But the president, as he has done regrettably with this Iran war, another subject, shoots from the hip, changes his mind constantly, and is utterly lacking in basic knowledge of what these things are for and how to use them. So I don't think he's done anything for anybody, except maybe we'll get a few more dollars net into the Treasury. But he certainly hasn't helped Joe Sixpack and Sally Soccer Mom with this stuff. And it's comical when we're attacking friend and foe alike. At a time that we really need more friends than what we have right now.
0: Let me open the phones, too. If you want to join us, the number's 888-914-9149. 888-914-9149. Feel free to join the conversation and sound off or ask your questions as well. I don't think the tariffs are polling that well. I saw a piece on CNN, and it reflected negative polling on these tariffs. CNN's Harry Enten has the numbers for us. Listen to this.
14: The train has left the station and the American people have spoken. They hate these new tariffs. U.S. on new tariffs on imported goods. You know, you go back to November of 2024. Look, 52% of Americans favored him right after Donald Trump's election, 48% opposed. But then we entered the real world in tariffs and Americans saw the effects of them. What happened to the opposition to new tariffs? Up like a rocket. We're talking 63% of Americans now oppose the idea of new tariffs compared to just 37% who favor it. So the bottom line is this. The American people have seen what tariffs have done to the economy, and they simply put, do not like it and have turned against the President of the United States, who, as I said, it feels like bizarre world because from a political standpoint, it is absolutely insanity that he keeps trying to do something that the American people clearly very much do not like.
0: Yeah, I always love how animated he is. Where do you stand? If you want to sound off, 888-914-9149. Do you agree with him? I'm assuming you do. I know a lot of critics argue that tariffs are, you know, paid by American importers and they get passed on to the consumer. That means families, which are already struggling because of inflation, end up paying the higher cost. You know, but there's another side of this. I mean, a lot of people argue that America spent decades, you know, watching factories close because of, you know, nations like China. Jobs are moving overseas and foreign governments are subsidizing, you know, industries while taking advantage of the American markets. And Donald Trump saying, hey, enough's enough. China's been stealing intellectual property. There's been unfair trade practices, a whole litany of things. So those who are advocates of it, they argue that, look, tariffs are less about punishment than about restoring the balance and encouraging companies to build products here at home. Will we see more people come back home? And when he imposed these tariffs the last round, did a number of automakers and others, Chris, say that they were going to come back and start to, you know, establish their factories on U.S. soil?
13: Well, yes, and some have. And that, look, I applaud that. What the president has said rhetorically about how America has been taken advantage of by so many years, that's all correct. There's no question about that.
0: Yeah.
13: But again, how do you implement these things? How do you really fix this? Let me give you one quick example. You mentioned steel and aluminum, mm-hmm. and we can kind of lump all industrial metals, let alone rare earths and things like that into it.
0: Sure.
13: There needs to be a moon program, you know, space program like Kennedy did, all hands on deck, the Marshall Plan at the end of World War II. We need something that big, that gaudy, that serious to restore our own industries and our own ability in the U.S. to control our own destiny with all of these different things. We need permitting reform. We need litigation reform so you can't have environmentalists that don't even live in an area, for example, tie up projects for decades. It takes over 20 years to get a new mine permitted in the United States of America. That is not going to cut it when it comes to getting more of the production back in the U.S. So all you accomplish by putting taxes on imports is to drive up prices for everybody, whether it's for builders, for construction, whatever it is. Mm-hmm. So again, rhetorically, the president is right. The mechanism is wrong. Mm-hmm. We should have spent the time and a fraction of the money that we're spending over this stupid war, which is going to get way worse soon before it gets better. Forget about all that kind of stuff. The president should have stuck to that campaign promise and kept us out of foreign wars. And if we had spent the time and money that's really needed to bolster our own industries, then okay, then it starts to make sense to tariff other things. But again, all he did in this latest move, Drew, he's flailing, trying to keep himself relevant, trying to be the tough tariff guy. And it's a stupid reason. It's a disingenuous reason what he came up with. And again, all it does in the end is it raises costs for consumers.
0: Let me do this because a lot of people want to join the conversation. Take a call. Sure. If you're on hold, I'm going to do my best to get you on the air. Dee was first up and is calling out of Los Angeles. Dee, good afternoon.
15: Good afternoon, Drew. Can you hear me okay?
0: Yes, I can. Go right ahead. You're on with Chris Temple.
15: Oh, yeah, 100% agree with President Trump, what he's doing about the tariffs. I mean, you know, we're importing all the contaminated junk from China, plastic and all the contamination. Every time that I go to the store, it's saying in the back, this is contaminated, Proposition 65. And you know, we fill in our home with contaminated stuff that we don't even know what it is, and breathing all the stuff. And besides, China used the weavers for labor.
0: Yeah, yeah.
15: And then some of the people work in factories for $1. in China and everywhere else in several countries. So, and we have to start making our pharma and all the medical supplies in the United States. We can.
0: I agree with you, Dee. I'm going to hold you on that because I only have a few minutes, Chris. I want to get some other people on as well. There is, you know, she mentioned the Uyghurs, which of course are people who are really being abused over in China. I know there's been like Congressman Chris Smith and others have been very vocal about that. So there's concern about child labor and a whole lot of other labor concerns. And of course, you know, the point that we made a little bit earlier is about, hey, we should start getting our pharmaceuticals. We saw how compromised we were during COVID. We depend on them for a whole lot of stuff back here. And I think that's part of the president's agenda. I just wondered, I'm not saying I'm concerned about China, but I also wonder how this translates. Maybe you can respond to her and then pick up on this theme too with Canada, which we've really been having a sword fight with, and the European Union and other trading partners as he begins to use these tariffs once again. How are they responding? How will they respond?
13: Well, look, I'll first on China, the caller is 110% correct. We all found this out. You know, nobody realized until COVID how much other stuff we're dependent on import-wise, you know, bandages and pharmaceuticals and supplements and things like that. I'll give you an example with Canada. I mean, the president, when he was running, talked about getting out of other parts of the world and looking regionally. A lot of people use the term the Donroe Doctrine. Mm-hmm. About how President Trump was to our own backyard, strengthen alliances with Canada and Mexico, for example, let alone others in this hemisphere, let Europe worry about Europe and Russia worry about Russia and the Middle East worry about everybody else, let China, you know, have hegemony over its part of the world, which is inevitable anyway. Mm-hmm. And we should have done this, but Canada, which combined, I mean, Ontario's Premier Doug Ford has been apoplectic over his love of America and the American people and his frustration over President Trump. He says, we can have a fortress AMCAN, okay? And between the U.S. and Canada, people know this already, as a proportion of its overall economy and resources is even way richer in natural resources than the U.S. Yeah. We wouldn't need as a region to import anything from anybody. Mm-hmm. And yet, instead, Trump picks these, I mean, really stupid fights.
0: Well, yeah,
13: it's unnecessary.
0: The thing about Canada that concerns me a little bit is I don't want to see him drive, you know, them into the arms of China and start forming some trade deals and relationships with them. Heather's in Boyne City, Michigan. Hi, Heather. Good afternoon.
16: Hi. Thanks for taking my call.
0: You're welcome.
16: Yeah?
0: Yeah, no, you're welcome. Go right ahead. Great to have you.
16: Thanks. So I wanted to mention tariffs are something that's widely misunderstood. For example, people didn't know that Canada was charging a 470% tariff against the U.S. So, and people in the U.S. never knew that tariff was going on. And I'm picking on that for an example. So one of the things that President Trump was looking at was reciprocal tariffs because we were being closed off from a lot of markets or a lot of things. The cost was being artificially driven up. Right. And if you look at what's happening, you know, whether you like President Trump or hate him, he's brokered $10.7 trillion worth of investment in the U.S. So I'm all about bringing, you know, NAFTA and the previous administrations pushed all those manufacturing and all those pharmaceutical jobs overseas, and now we're bringing those back to the U.S. Mm-hmm. so that not only can we be energy independent and we can be pharmacy independent, those kinds of things. So one of the things I'd ask people to look at if you really want to understand tariffs is he's trying to get reciprocal tariffs. Okay. So I know it sounds like everybody's cost of business is going going to go up, but if we're getting more favorable terms from the other countries or where it's tariff neutral on both sides because it would be reciprocal, everybody's cost goes down.
0: Hey, well, thank you very much for your call. Chris, I'm going to let you respond just as a programming note. Nick was just telling me that when it comes to you know, the quotas, U.S. dairy producers are allowed to send an agreed upon amount of milk and cheese and other dairy products into Canada completely tariff-free under the USMCA rules. And that's pretty interesting. Canada, of course, Canada's over quota tariffs on U.S. dairy range from 200 to about 300%. But you heard her comments laying it out, and I'll let you respond to Heather.
13: Well, look, Heather's absolutely right. I mean, not only Canada, but you look at a lot of this favorable treatment that we have allowed Europe to get away with for decades. We literally are still paying different kinds, I don't know if they call them tariffs, but but different added costs on exports, literally, that were enacted to help Europe rebuild after World War II. So again, rhetorically, President Trump is 110% correct on some of these things, that a lot of people have been playing the U.S. for years. We've been the gravy train, and that's got to change. Yep. No question about that. Yep. But I'll go back again to the mechanism. I mean, I feel sometimes listening to the president that I'm listening to a rerun of All in the Family, and I'm listening to Archie Bunker and Barney Hefner and everybody bending their spleens at Kelsey's bar. And maybe they're getting the evil correct and the problem correct. They don't have a clue how to fix it. And again, with Trump, he's kind of flailing from this to this to that. USMCA, which he has threatened to not renew, who was the last president that negotiated that current deal? He did.
0: Yeah.
13: Okay. And again, I go back to let's stop trying to be king of the hill just for the sake of being king of the hill all the time, and go back to first principles. Go back to what he ran on, which, again, I really wish you to do this. The Donroe Doctrine is our answer long-term to get along with all of our regional neighbors, not have to depend on Europe or Asia for anything, okay, and have the kind of security of our own, you know, supply chains and things that we don't have right now.
0: Hey, Chris, one final question here for you on this issue. I know a lot of people want to join the conversation, but I am curious as to how you view the president's authority in this. Should Congress reclaim more authority over trade policy? Does the president have the ability to yield and wield tariffs when he wants?
13: Here's the problem, and it didn't start with Trump, all right? Congress, for years, because of the administrative state and how convoluted things have been getting, they have given agencies more authority that really transcends what Congress and presidents should have as far as oversight.
0: Right.
13: Same thing with the president. President Trump has his, and I don't disagree with this, President Trump has, in a number of respects, exercised some of this authority. And when, for partisan reasons, not legal or constitutional ones, Congress didn't like it. He's gone to court on a lot of things. And the Supreme Court has stood behind him more often than not on these powers that the president has. Okay, so theoretically, and when you get right down to it, of course, according to the Constitution, it is Congress that is supposed to broadly set policy and broadly set tariff policy. But they've done a pretty poor job of it, and for whatever reasons, we can talk about that all day, which we don't have all day.
0: Yeah. Chris, I'm going to leave it at that point because I don't have much time. I have to take another break here. I'm up against the clock. People can read you, follow you, get connected to you at nationalinvestor.com, right? Is that the best way to do that? Anything you want to leave us with?
13: Well, not really. I mean, I just, this weekend, I'm putting up a couple of commentaries that are the two most macroeconomic issues right now. Number one, the unfolding new global energy crisis, which we have only begun to see. And the other one being what's going to go on with the Fed in the near term, the meeting next week.
0: Yeah.
13: If the Fed is in trouble one way or the other, if they don't raise interest rates next week, the bond market really unravels. Interest rates keep shooting up. If they do raise interest rates next week, which they should, and if Warsh was unilateral in this, he would. But I don't know if he's going to convince everybody else. But then you have other market problems. So we're in a mess right now. But again, this weekend, those things will be posted to my website on both those subjects. And I encourage people to read them because there's a lot of stuff going on right now that the press is not talking about.
0: But let's talk about it next week, okay? Make sure let Tom know when they're out, or get connected to one of my producers here, and maybe we'll bring you back and we can dive into that. Hey, thank you for being here, Chris. It was great to talk to you.
13: You bet.
0: Check out Chris Temple, National Investor. Okay, that's the site, nationalinvestor.com. I need to take a short pause. When we come back, I will change gears slightly. I want to talk about what we're seeing right now. Foreclosures are up. Student loan debt is now approaching $2 trillion. And guess what? defaults are climbing at an alarming rate. Maybe you have someone who's carrying the burden of that. Maybe you yourself are dealing with it. I'll give you the latest on what's unfolding there. Chapel of Divine Mercy is about 20 minutes away as well. So stay with me. We got a lot straight ahead.
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17: There are tools that we have. And of course, the most important tool is prayer. And it's prayer to the God of life, the author of life. And we just can never give up on our conversations, give up in our state legislatures, give up in our churches. Life is worth the fight.
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19: Hello, this is Archbishop Bernard Hebda of the Archdiocese of St. Paul in Minneapolis. 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Remember, O most gracious Virgin Mary, that never was it known that anyone who fled to thy protection, implored thy help, or sought thy intercession was left unaided. Inspired with this confidence, I fly to thee, O Virgin of Virgins, my Mother. To thee do I come, before thee I stand, sinful and sorrowful. O Mother of the Word incarnate, despise not my petitions, but in thy mercy hear and answer me. 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
23: Nationwide, foreclosure filings spiked 21% in the first 6 months of this year compared to the same time last year. They're up 28% from 2 years ago.
24: If there are economic stresses on a household, people have to make decisions. What bill am I going to pay now? What bill am I going to put off?
23: Foreclosures are still well below their peak during the housing crisis more than 15 years ago. But factors like the end of pandemic-era protections, higher mortgage rates, and rising costs for insurance and property taxes are now behind the foreclosure trend moving in the wrong direction.
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0: Yeah, that's troubling news, isn't it? Don't know how you are faring and how difficult it is for you right now. I thought we'd take a look at what we're seeing. Foreclosure filings nationwide, they're seeing a major increase over a six-year period. So that was Good Morning America this morning, talking about the rise of it. The numbers I saw in this, just to put it in perspective, listen to this, just from 20 to 25, right? They increased 71%. I mean, to me, that is a staggering number. This analysis that was done found that Florida had the highest number of annual foreclosures per, I guess, zip code. It's followed by New Jersey and then Delaware, then Nevada, then South Carolina, Illinois, California, Maryland, Ohio, and then Arizona. And the levels are still well below the numbers that we see during, you know, the peak housing crisis of 2008. But look, that's very small comfort for those who are actually going through them. It's a difficult thing for anyone who might be in jeopardy of losing their home. And experts say that these high mortgage rates What happens? Well, we've got not just that, that's a burden on a lot of people because the interest rates keep creeping up. But did you look at your tax bill? How often does your property tax bill go up? Mine's gone up just about every year. The rising cost of homeowners insurance, that's ridiculous too. And of course, rents up. There's a whole litany of other problems. People are feeling the housing crunch. But there's something else going on. Student loans. News Nation was reporting that the federal student loan defaults, they've reached a record high. 9 million. 9 million borrowers. You believe that? Are severely behind in what's now a record-breaking crisis. I was talking to somebody this morning who's struggling with their student loan debt, and they just don't know what they're going to do. You know, it's they've had it for years and years, and they say, hey, we got to find some way out of this. But, you know, what is fair, what's just? That's always a big part of the discussion. We're talking about a 60% increase over the number of defaults from the year before. That means a fifth of all the federal student loan borrowers are in default. One-fifth in default. That means they've gone more than 9 months without making required payment, and that affects their credit and so much more. So that's more than $230 billion out of that $1.7 trillion that is out there. Let's talk about it right now with Paul Auster. He hails from Better Qualified. He's the CEO there. It's a company that specializes in business and consumer credit services. He's known as the nation's credit repair man. And I was telling this person about him this morning. I said, he's going to be on the show today. I said, so tune in, because he also talked about a way you can kind of stop, you know, your loan from choking you if you can't pay it. And I'll have him throw that info out for everybody that's here too. But he's an expert in how these major credit bureaus operate. And it's great to have him with us. Again, you want to check out his website. It's betterqualified.com. Paul, great to have you back.
1: Hey, Drew. Thanks for having me back on.
0: You've been talking about this for a while. When I actually saw the numbers this morning, I was like, whoa, one-fifth, 9 months behind. I cannot believe the amount of student loan debt, $230 billion. Fill us in. What's going on? What are you seeing?
1: Yes, well, so that's the very reason that they took these drastic, drastic sweeping changes that went into effect July 1st. I don't argue with that. I understand why they did it. But, Drew, we don't have a student loan problem. We have a tuition problem, mm-hmm. right? And I liken this to the healthcare industry. How can a hospital charge $9 for a Band-Aid? They can charge that because there's an insurance company that will pay $9. But who pays ultimately for that insurance is us, right? Yeah, right. So we really, really have to dial back the tuitions on these colleges and universities. And the biggest problem is this. They're now going to cap, right? So if you're an undergraduate, they're going to cap your aggregate, your total loan amount at $65,000 a year. Well, the problem with that, there's a lot of four-year colleges that are $65,000 a year. So it would only pay for 1 year of your four-year college. So where is that other money going to come from? They're going to have to go to private loans and things like that. So there needs to be some homework and planning done. If you're a sophomore, junior, senior this year, or you're the parents of students, you really have to understand the impact that's coming, and or has already come since July 1st. And graduate students, they're the ones that they're going to get hit the worst, mm-hmm. because they've now capped students at $25,000 a year and professional students at $50,000 a year. And it just doesn't, the math doesn't add up for these programs. You're going to have a tremendous amount of, by the way, our professional students, our graduate students, are doctors, lawyers, pharmacists. Where are they going to go to get these educations? They will not be able to afford it here, that's for sure.
0: Yeah, if you want to join us, maybe you are drowning in your own debt, or you've got a question, maybe you've gotten out of it, maybe you've got a strategy, or you just need some advice, 888-914-9149, 888-914-9149. For me, it's always about a matter of justice. It's like, yeah, I'd love to see these people. Like this person I was talking to this morning, they had their student loan dating all the way back, I think, to the late 1980s. And it's big. I mean, it just, they've never been able to get ahead of it. They've been in and out of jobs. And, you know, they've capitalized interest on them. And, you know, I told him to tune in, but he doesn't see a way out. It'd be great if could somehow declare bankruptcy. You can't do that with student loan debt. And there's no way that he can get from under this. And a lot of people are saying, well, I made sacrifices. I paid my student loan debt. You know, I didn't take that vacation with the family to Disney, or I didn't do X, Y, and Z. So why should I pay for somebody else's student loan? What do we do with the crisis here? I mean, Biden wanted to write a lot of this off. Is there an out for people that are over their head and can barely make ends meet, and they see no light at the end of this tunnel? I mean, what are some possible solutions, if anything at all? Maybe they contact a guy like you and they find a way to settle or pay down. I mean, what advice would you give to those people right now saying, please help?
1: Yeah. So again, Drew, it goes back to planning here. I would suggest everybody get pre-approved and pre-qualified with a minimum of 3 private lenders for sure. And then you also have to start to look at employer-based tuition reimbursement. There are some grants that are out there. So you can't just kind of ride the same wave that you've been riding, especially if you've had other children that have gone through this system and this process. It's going to be, you know, completely different. And if you have an existing student loan, you have to reach out to your servicer. It might not be the same company that you borrowed the money from. They usually sell it to a loan servicer. So whoever's sending you the bills or whoever you're paying, reach out to them directly or go to studentaid.gov. And this is really, really important, Drew, because there's a lot of bad actors and scams that are pouring into this system right now to prey on the vulnerable. These people are panicking. The collection processes have started. So studentaid.gov or directly to your loan servicer and get yourself involved in. Here's a good thing that happened with the changes. They still have income-driven repayment plans. Mm-hmm. But if you don't apply for a plan in 90 days, they're going to give you a plan. And it might not be the best plan for you. So take some time. Figure out what plans and options work best for you and get into an income-driven repayment plan as soon as possible.
0: And where do you get into that income-driven repayment plan? Is that studentaid.gov?
1: Studentaid.gov or directly from the servicer. They will point you in the right direction.
0: From the servicer. I'll let the person know. I hope he's listening. All right, let's go to the phones. Michael's in Jacksonville, Florida. Michael, hi. You are on the air with Paul Oster. Good afternoon.
3: Well, holy cow. I wasn't expecting this, but glad to be here. Thank you, Drew, for everything you do.
0: You got it.
3: And first of all, I understand everything you're going through with back pain and ankle pain and all that.
0: Mm-hmm.
3: We do understand. Thanks. I assure you that. So we're praying for you, and you pray for us. You know you are. So I just want to make a comment that Michael, doesn't have any issues with, you know, I don't have a student loan. I just don't. However, many people who I love are very dear to me do have them. And when I read their interest rates and I see that, mm-hmm. I'm like, how in the world? And I totally get it. When you're 18, 19, 20, 21, 22, 24, mm-hmm. and you just want to get this degree,
0: right.
3: But you find yourself, all right, these private student loans, mm-hmm. federal student, whatever they are, but the interest rates, I don't think anybody could ever get out of this debt that we're in or they're in. With the interest rates of, I mean, above 12%, 10%, we're talking 17, 19, 20%, 24%. Okay. It's incredible. So how do we do that and how do we get that and can we ever reset those interest rates?
0: Hey, Michael, thank you. It's a good point. You know, student loans are supposed to make college accessible, Paul, for everyone so they can get a degree. Depending when you took out your loan, those interest rates were different, but they don't end. I mean, that stuff it's like reverse compounding in a bad way. You know, if you don't pay, that interest gets bigger and bigger, and so does your loan. To his point, I guess best thing is to go to that resource you just gave us, but what advice would you give, if anything else?
1: Well, he also brought up the point of, like, where's that money going to come from? So you should look at, again, that's why I suggest 3 different pre-approvals and pre-qualifications to make sure you're getting the best terms and conditions, shop around the lowest interest rate for sure. And if you're already in a student loan, you could look at refinancing. Yeah. So you have to be very proactive. And then outside of all of this is, he was mentioning interest rates, 29%, 24%. Mm-hmm. That's usually credit card debt. And if you're in credit card debt, that could help you. 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
0: I love that. Good advice. We're looking right now, if I'm correct, about $1.25 trillion worth of credit card debt. It's about, if you broke that down per American, it's like $6,700. But there's another crisis coming. I don't know if we've talked about this. You might have mentioned it in the past. Car loans. I'm surprised at the length of loans people are now taking. 7, 8, 9 years. I mean, it's crazy on some of these car loans. But the average car loan payment that I saw is up around $770 a month. What are you seeing there? You got credit cards, student loans, mortgage foreclosures. I hate to paint such a negative picture. Where are people with the cost of cars? Because cars, even used cars now, have just really skyrocketed.
1: Drew, we used to talk about being house poor. Yeah. It's now avoiding becoming car poor, because you're going to get your look. You go to the dealership, you're all, every financial transaction is based on emotions. Car dealers are really good at getting your emotions up. So they want you to get into that car and you might not be able to afford it. And you drive off the lot, you got a couple of months, smoke and mirrors, it doesn't cost you that much. But when those first real car payments start to hit, and they could be $500, $600, $700 a month, that's when reality hits. So don't become car poor. Do the same. You got to use the same approach for every financial transaction. The first thing you have to figure out is, how much can I afford? And then you backfill it. It's like we talk about this for summer vacations. What people do is exactly the opposite. They figure out where they want to go, what they want to do, and then they say, oh, how much is it going to cost? And they say, I think I can afford that. No, you can't. You have to come up with the budget first. I can afford to spend $800 on this vacation. And then the family all has to agree on what that means. That, yeah, if you do it any other way, you just stay on this cycle where you're in a crisis mode every 30, 60, 90 days.
0: Well, Chris, I'm grateful for your insight. I'm going to give you an opportunity for just some final thoughts here. I only have about a minute or two left for you. And, of course, I want to get people connected to what you do. It's betterqualified.com. That's the website. We'll put a link up for that in our show notes. We'll also put up a link for studentaid.gov as well, another website. If you're in the car and you can't remember, you'll find it right there. But some final thoughts for me, and thanks for being here.
1: 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You don't need the scores. Look at the report, look at the information, and then go from there.
0: Yeah. Chris, thank you for being here. We'll catch up again. We'll continue to monitor this. Keep up your good work. I'm sorry, Paul. My last guest was Chris Temple. Paul, thank you for being here. Great to have you back.
1: Hey, thanks for having me back on.
0: You got it. It's Paul Auster. Check him out at betterqualified.com. Again, those links will be up. All right. I have only a second or two left here for you. I just want to invite you, before the phone lines fill up, to join me for the Chapel of the Divine Mercy. If you have a need, a want, a prayer, an intention that is heavy on your heart, great time to get in, because the phone lines will fill up. Here's the number, 888 888- 888-914-9149. That's 888-914-9149. Also, Nick will be on our social media. Best way to give voice to your intention if you don't get through on the phone lines is on our X account, formerly Twitter. It's at Drew Mariani Show. Okay, at Drew Mariani Show. Follow me at Drew Mariani, but we'll pray together and hopefully we'll hear some really good news. I'm looking forward to hearing about your answered prayers. I want to hear your petitions. Bring those big intentions, bring those small intentions to the Lord, okay? And we'll ask him to intercede for you. I was going through email last night. I'll share a couple of those too, okay? Chaplain, straight ahead. I'll be right back.
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0: mountain trails on foot, bearing banners at Pentecost and for the Feast of St. Anne, which is on July 26th. Catholic Relief Services in Miami has sent off its first flight of humanitarian relief under Secretary Rubio's historic commitment of $100 million in humanitarian assistance to the Cuban people who are suffering from the consequences of communism. The partnership builds upon the success of the department's program last year with CRS and Caritas Cuba to deliver $9 million in direct support to the island following Hurricane Melissa. The Vatican says former Jesuit Father Marco Rupnik has not been acquitted of abuse allegations. Vatican spokesman Matteo Bruni says reports claiming the canonical criminal trial has ended are absolutely unfounded and judges are still reviewing evidence. Rupnik is accused of abuse of women in religious communities in Slovenia during the 1990s. The Vatican says the proceedings remain confidential to protect due process and those involved. Pope Francis reopened the case after waiving the statute of limitations, allowing the trial to move forward. Several communities of religious sisters and a Catholic diocese have filed a lawsuit seeking to block New York's assisted suicide law, arguing that it violates their religious freedom by compelling them to participate in practices contrary to their faith. The lawsuit, Carmelite Sisters for the Aged and Infirm versus Letitia James, was filed in U.S. District Court for the Northern District of New York on July 17th. Letitia James is the Attorney General of New York. According to the Catholic Herald, the plaintiffs are the Carmelite Sisters of the Aged and Infirm, the Dominican Sisters of Hawthorne, the Missionary Sisters of St. Benedict, the Little Sisters of the Poor, Bishop John Bars of Rockville Center, and the Diocese of Rockville Center. I'm Mary Graham for Relevant Radio News.
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5: Well, thank you for praying with me. Let's pray. You know, I got a phone call last night. I'll share something. Well, it was a text yesterday from a contributor to this radio program, and if you're listening, I want you to know I've been praying heavily for your brother. I was shocked when I saw my cell phone and a message I got from a person who has shared the mic with me many times on the air here, and she told me that her youngest brother committed suicide, took his life by suicide. And she's devastated because she says this is doesn't happen in her family. And he ran into difficulty, and there was financial problems. There was, you know, car problems. I mean, life gets in the way. And I've just been so devastated. But I've been praying really almost nonstop for her. I've been lifting her up, and especially the soul of her loved one. And when someone takes their own life, there's a pain that's left behind that's beyond words. You know, I just think of the families that are shattered. Friends are left questioning, you know, could I have done more? And then there's always that silence wondering, where's God? You know, why did this happen? What happens to the person's soul? Is there still hope for them? And this prayer is just so beautiful because the church speaks with both honesty and with profound compassion on this matter, right? The suicide is a grave tragedy. I do not want to diminish it at all. It's not the will of God. God's the author of life. He gives it, he takes it. And yet our church's teaching, the catechism, it reminds us of something that's essential, that we should never despair of the eternal salvation of those who may have taken their own lives. And maybe your loved one has done that. Maybe your loved one's even died by tragedy or

0: accident. You said, man, they weren't where they should be with God, Drew. I'm worried about their soul. And I'm not going to diminish it. But, you know, God's merciful. And I just think of, especially those who just decided to end their life, mental illness, deep depression, overwhelming despair. There's a lot of factors that diminish a person's responsibility. And more importantly, God's mercy is greater than any human limitation. So, you know, our Lord revealed to St. Faustina when he came as a divine mercy. He says, you know, he's the God who runs towards the lost, the broken, the desperate, right? There's no soul beyond the reach of God's mercy. No soul. And I don't care how far your loved one seemed away from God or how tragic the situation is, God knows and loves that person intimately. And he can offer them the grace of repentance even in that final moment, even though it doesn't look apparent, even though it looks tragic, even though it looks like all is lost. Not so with God, right? And of course, we have the church. We're going to do this right now as a body of Christ. We're going to pray for those who've died by suicide. That's what I want to offer the chaplet for this person. Anyone who's lost loved ones. And I want to entrust them completely to the infinite and the compassionate heart of Christ. I'm not going to judge. I'm just going to intercede and I'm just going to hope. Okay, we'll do that for all those left behind. I want to pray for the spouses and the parents and the siblings and the children and the friends of those who also now mourn and now suffer this type of loss. So I'm going to keep the name anonymous, of course, but thank you for praying and we'll pray for your loved one as well. One final note before we start. Maybe it's God's providence at work here right now, because maybe you are feeling that way. You're struggling with despair. Maybe you're thinking about maybe doing something like ending your life. I'm going to give you 3 digits. I want you to write these down. I want you to put it on your hand, put it in your cell phone. Now you can text or you can call 988 if you ever feel that way. Okay, that's a suicide and crisis, you know, hotline. And I just want to say to you, God has a purpose for your life. And your story's not done yet, right? It's still unfolding. And his mercy's real and it's there for you. There's always a brighter day. Always. I'm praying with my colleague here, Nick, as well. Nick, it's great to have you on the air with us. Thank you for being here. Anything you want to start us off with as well? I know you have a lot of intentions that have come in too.
1: Yes, a couple colleagues have reached out. One colleague is asking us to pray for 10-year-old Emma from Australia who has an inoperable brain tumor. We're asking for the intercession of St. Charbel for complete healing. Our other colleague, Mary Beth, is also asking prayers for a medical procedure that she has today at 3 p.m. So prayers that goes well.
0: We'll do that. Now, of course, I've got the great privilege of praying with Molly. Molly's been shadowing the Drew Mariani Show team. She's an intern and she's checking out all relevant radio all summer. So it's great to have her with us. She's so much fun. I call her an old soul. Her taste in music is broad and she's been a lifesaver to me. Sometimes during the show, she'll run and get me a quick coffee. I normally don't ask everyone to do that, but she loves to do it. So Molly, thank you for doing that. And thank you today for praying with us. Good to have you here.
2: Thanks so much, Drew. I'm so happy to be here.
0: Is there anything you want to pray for or ask our family here to pray for?
2: Yes, please. For my family, my immediate and extended family, for the strengthening of our faith, for the holy souls in purgatory, especially those who have just recently died, and for those who have known, praying for them.
0: Great prayers. All right, Molly, we'll pray for your success in life too. I know God's got a plan for you. So let's pray right now. I'll lift you up. I did receive a lot of petitions here too, so I didn't get a chance to wipe all them out. There was somebody right now who is going through a job interview. I got that text or email right before going into the show here, and they asked us if we would pray for them. So let's pray for them. They're 3 o'clock hour. I think they're in the Central Time Zone. They're in the middle of an interview, so let's lift them up and let's lift up those who are facing surgery. Somebody's in surgery right now too, is another petition that I got, and they're asking us to pray for that. So we'll lift up all those intentions, and I have many more. I read through my email last night. I was going to give voice to a lot of these, but let's just bring them to the Lord right now, and we will pray. In the name of the Father, and of the Son, and of the Holy Spirit, amen.
2: Amen.
0: You expired, Jesus, but the source of life gushed forth for souls, and the ocean of mercy opened up for the whole world. O font of life, unfathomable divine mercy, envelop the whole world and empty yourself out upon us. O blood and water which gushed forth from the heart of Jesus as a fountain of mercy for us.
2: I trust in you.
0: O blood and water which gushed forth from the heart of Jesus as a fountain of mercy for us.
2: I trust in you.
0: Oh, blood and water which gushed forth from the heart of Jesus as a fountain of mercy for us.
2: I trust in you.
0: Our Father, who art in heaven, hallowed be thy name. Thy kingdom come, thy will be done on earth as it is in heaven.
2: Give us this day our daily bread, and forgive us our trespasses, as we forgive those who trespass against us. And lead us not into temptation, but deliver us from evil. Amen.
0: Hail Mary, full of grace, the Lord is with thee. Blessed art thou among women, and blessed is the fruit of thy womb, Jesus.
2: Holy Mary, Mother of God, pray for us sinners, now and at the hour of our death. Amen.
0: And I believe in God, the Father Almighty, the Creator of heaven and earth, and in Jesus Christ, his only Son, our Lord, who was conceived by the Holy Spirit and was born of the Virgin Mary. He suffered under Pontius Pilate, was crucified, died, and was buried. He descended into hell on the third day. He rose again from the dead. He ascended into heaven and is seated at the right hand of God the Father Almighty. From there he shall come to judge the living and the dead.
2: I believe in the Holy Spirit, the Holy Catholic Church, the communion of saints, the forgiveness of sins, the resurrection of the body, and life everlasting. Amen.
0: Amen. Let me just share one quick intention I just saw pop up in my inbox here to this person. Diana, thank you. Could you play for a woman, she says, whose name begins with the letter M? She's contemplating suicide. She feels completely worthless. Would you pray that she gets out of this deep depression, does not harm herself? We'll do that right now. All right, we'll add Gail to the mix. She's in Clarksville, Tennessee. Hi, Gail, good afternoon.
3: Hi, thank you for taking my call, Drew.
0: You're welcome.
3: I called in Monday because I was having a procedure done for my tremors. And I just had one side done. It's called targeted ultrasound. I had that done on Wednesday, and it was very successful. My right hand doesn't have any tremor in it anymore. I can do things with it.
0: Well, praise God. That's great. I love it. Well, congratulations, yes. Gail. I love it. God can use medicine, pharmaceuticals, technology, surgery. Also, he can use the natural to bring about an answer to our prayers. And of course, he can touch us in a divine way. Let's give God thanks for you. I want to pray for your continued recovery and health and for all those intentions in your heart. And Lord, I unite her prayers to all who now cry out to you as we pray, Eternal Father. I offer you the body, blood, soul, and divinity of your dearly beloved Son, our Lord Jesus Christ.
2: And atonement for our sins and those of the whole world.
0: For the sake of his sorrowful passion.
2: Have mercy on us and on the whole world.
0: For the sake of his sorrowful passion.
2: Have mercy on us and on the whole world.
0: For the sake of his sorrowful passion.
2: Have mercy on us and on the whole world.
0: For the sake of his sorrowful passion.
2: Have mercy on us and on the whole world.
0: For the sake of his sorrowful passion.
2: Have mercy on us and on the whole world.
0: For the sake of his sorrowful passion.
2: Have mercy on us and on the whole world.
0: For the sake of his sorrowful passion.
2: Have mercy on us and on the whole world.
0: For the sake of his sorrowful passion.
2: Have mercy on us and on the whole world.
0: For the sake of his sorrowful passion.
2: Have mercy on us and on the whole world.
0: Well, thank you for calling in too with that answered prayer. I always love to hear them. I love to hear how God hears our prayers. Eric is in Long Beach, California. Hi, Eric. Good afternoon.
4: Hi, good afternoon. I want to pray that I find a job. It's been a struggle, a bad time for me since I've been keep getting rejection after rejection through emails.
0: How long have you been looking for work?
4: Since 2017.
0: Wow. I am really sorry to hear that. That is that's a battle. It's been six, almost seven. How many years is that now? That's it's almost 10 years, 9 years.
4: Yeah.
0: Oh, wow. All right, Eric, look, let's pray. Because nothing is impossible with God. And I can't imagine facing rejection after rejection. But know that, you know, the intercession of your spiritual family here can bring hope into this discouraging season that you're in. It's been more than that. It's been a very long winter. So, Lord, I just ask right now that these years of closed doors no longer stay shut, but you open new opportunities for him, replace his discouragement with real hope. And Lord, I just ask that your mercy illuminate the path you're calling him to. Let those who meet him, see him, encounter him, see the qualities and the skills and his desire to work, the dignity that he can bring to that job. But I pray for all those who are undergoing disappointment now, job loss, unemployment, false accusations. Lord, I pray for those who are struggling financially and under the weather. Lord, those in the interview process, those looking for new work. And I just pray that you fly open those, you fling open those doors, Lord, and allow your mercy to pour through. Eternal Father, we offer you the body, blood, soul, and divinity of your dearly beloved Son, our Lord Jesus Christ.
2: In atonement for our sins and those of the whole world.
0: For the sake of his sorrowful passion.
2: Have mercy on us and on the whole world.
0: For the sake of his sorrowful passion.
2: Have mercy on us and on the whole world.
0: For the sake of his sorrowful passion.
2: Have mercy on us and on the whole world.
0: For the sake of his sorrowful passion.
2: Have mercy on us and on the whole world.
0: For the sake of his sorrowful passion.
2: Have mercy on us and on the whole world.
0: For the sake of his sorrowful passion.
2: Have mercy on us and on the whole world.
0: For the sake of his sorrowful passion.
2: Have mercy on us and on the whole world.
0: For the sake of his sorrowful passion.
2: Have mercy on us and on the whole world.
0: For the sake of his sorrowful passion.
2: Have mercy on us and on the whole world.
0: For the sake of his sorrowful passion.
2: Have mercy on us and on the whole world.
0: All right, before we go to Bonnie, Tinley Park, Illinois, let me jump over to Nick. And thank you. If you don't get through on the phone lines, I do always apologize for that. But our X account's a great way. Nick is on it, and he'll give voice to your intentions at Drew Mariani Show. And we'll all pray for you. Nick, what's coming in?
1: Drew, Deborah's praying for Stuart, a young man who's gone missing for the past 2 weeks. An addiction may be the culprit. His mother's extremely worried. Please pray for her consolation and increased faith for the return of her son. Let's pray this young man back home. Thank you. Robert's asking continued prayers for his marriage. Kay is praying for husband Andy for good test results for a procedure coming up on Monday. Another listener is praying for Mark, who got into a motorcycle accident and broke his pelvis, his arm, and he has a brain bleed. Please pray for Mark. He is 35 years old. Judy has some tough news. She sent in a prayer request for her nephew, Jim, who was moved into hospice a couple weeks ago. He passed away at 1 p.m. a couple days ago. Thank God he's no longer in pain, but he will be missed by family and friends. Elena is praying for husband, Dave, who undergoes a heart procedure today. He comes through successfully and easily, and she prays for a quick recovery. Kimberly is asking prayers that she gets selected for the job that she interviewed for. Finally, Linda is praying for the Queen of Heaven missionaries in celebration of their 30 years, and that Jesus and Mary call young women to their order.
0: Amen. I love that. Okay, let's pray for all those attentions, and let's add Bonnie to the mix as well. Bonnie, good afternoon.
5: Hi, Drew. Thank you for taking my call. I am calling for prayers for my grandson, Merrick, who is having a surgical procedure on his brain for seizures on the 30th, and for continued health for his father, my son Cliff, continued recovery from his glioblastoma. I would like to pray for my sister Betty to sell her place in Florida, and I'd like to pray for our local priest who has false accusations. And all people who are contemplating any suicide and childhood sexual abuse. Thank you.
0: Well, you got it. Bonnie, thank you. Thank you for those beautiful prayers, something we should pray for. I ask for the deepest of healing, Lord, for anyone who suffered abuse in their childhood, especially sexual abuse, or anyone who's going through abuse now, whether they're being bullied or verbal abuse or physical abuse. Lord, I ask for protection and healing for those deep, deep wounds. I pray for this poor woman. I pray for Bonnie, her husband with a glioblastoma, and of course this person with the brain bleed and the surgery that's coming up. So many of these. Lord, I pray for anyone with head trauma right now. I pray for recovery. I pray for healing. I pray for freedom for those bound in addiction, for the safe return of those missing, for healing and strength and peace. And Lord, you know all of our intentions. You've heard many voices, but you know those deep in our heart. So we bring them to you now as we pray. Eternal Father, we offer you the body, blood, soul, and divinity of your dearly beloved Son, our Lord Jesus Christ.
2: and atonement for our sins and those of the whole world.
0: For the sake of his sorrowful passion,
2: have mercy on us and on the whole world.
0: For the sake of his sorrowful passion,
2: have mercy on us and on the whole world.
0: For the sake of his sorrowful passion,
2: have mercy on us and on the whole world.
0: For the sake of his sorrowful passion,
2: have mercy on us and on the whole world.
0: For the sake of his sorrowful passion,
2: have mercy on us and on the whole world.
0: For the sake of his sorrowful passion,
2: have mercy on us and on the whole world.
0: For the sake of his sorrowful passion,
2: have mercy on us and on the whole world.
0: For the sake of his sorrowful passion,
2: have mercy on us and on the whole world.
0: For the sake of his sorrowful passion,
2: have mercy on us and on the whole world.
0: For the sake of his sorrowful passion,
2: have mercy on us and on the whole world.
0: All right, we'll go to Florida next. Eddie is joining us there. Hi, Eddie. Good afternoon.
6: Hi, good afternoon. Hey. I'm calling to thank you. I called you a few weeks ago about my wife, Mildred, who was getting surgery on her cervical, top by her head, right, and her entrance to her brain, because her brainstem was being pressured. The surgery came out wonderful. The doctor said he couldn't believe that it came out so well. I want to thank you.
0: Wow. Well, Eddie, we're glad to pray for your wife, and I'm glad she's doing better. How are you doing? You okay?
6: I'm okay. I'm good. Yeah. It's been a struggle, but the last couple of days, she's home now, and I get up, you know, to help her to go to the bathroom. It's still a long road to recovery, but yeah. I'm glad that everybody on that relevant radio prayed for my wife.
0: It's a lot of work being a caretaker. It really is. And what a beautiful opportunity for you to show mercy and for your wife to allow you to do that. So that this whole relationship is really a beautiful reflection of God's mercy. And I'm going to continue to pray for your wife. We'll do that right now for complete and total restoration and healing. I know how much you love her, and she's blessed to have you. And I'll pray for you too. All right. And Lord, I give you all caretakers right now, all those who have loved ones that are struggling, that need help. I give you those who are infirm, those who are sick, those who feel like a burden, those who do not like being on the receiving end of that, Lord. And just enter in with your mercy. Let your presence be felt. Lord, let these be moments of great merit and grace. And we pray, Eternal Father, we offer you the body, blood, soul, and divinity of your dearly beloved Son, our Lord Jesus Christ.
2: In atonement for our sins and those of the whole world.
0: For the sake of his sorrowful passion.
2: Have mercy on us and on the whole world.
0: For the sake of his sorrowful passion.
2: Have mercy on us and on the whole world.
0: For the sake of his sorrowful passion.
2: Have mercy on us and on the whole world.
0: For the sake of his sorrowful passion.
2: Have mercy on us and on the whole world.
0: For the sake of his sorrowful passion.
2: Have mercy on us and on the whole world.
0: For the sake of his sorrowful passion.
2: Have mercy on us and on the whole world.
0: For the sake of his sorrowful passion.
2: Have mercy on us and on the whole world.
0: For the sake of his sorrowful passion.
2: Have mercy on us and on the whole world.
0: For the sake of his sorrowful passion.
2: Have mercy on us and on the whole world.
0: For the sake of his sorrowful passion.
2: Have mercy on us and on the whole world.
0: All right, let me see if I can't stick a few extra calls in. We'll start in Rio Rancho, New Mexico. Nora, good afternoon.
7: Hi, Drew. It's just been heavy on my heart for the repose of the souls of my friend and her son. They both committed suicide. She was 40, he was 22.
0: Oh, my gosh, how tragic.
7: Prayers to the souls in purgatory. Prayer for letter carrier surviving this heat. And a prayer for my daughter, Beverly. She's got some heart and weight issues, and I'm praying a big cup for a complete miracle.
0: Amen. I'm with you on that. Let's pray big, right? That's how I feel. Why limit God, right? He's God. He's the creator of the galaxies. Anything and all things are possible with him. So we'll do that. And again, it seems the theme that ran through the show today was suicide. And I do want to pray for anyone who is having suicidal ideations, battling maybe grave depression or anxiety, or doesn't feel there's a way out of their current situation. I'm going to pray for their loved ones. And in particular, we have to do this as a spiritual group every day. Let's pray for the souls who've gone before us, our loved ones, those who most need God's mercy. All right, we'll go back. We'll take our next call. Rory is in Clayton, New Mexico. Hi, Rory.
8: Hello.
0: Hi, Rory. Go right ahead.
8: Well, I just wanted to pray for Lori. She's been having she's had cancer since like 2011, and it went into remission for a long time. And back in 2019, she was re-diagnosed. Mm-hmm. And for the past few years, she's been doing really well. And about 2 weeks ago, they found two more spots again. And today they're doing some scans in Albuquerque. and at the cancer center there, and we just I just wanted to pray for her, for you know, for it to come clean, come out clean, and nothing come of it.
0: Let's pray
8: for her, complete healing for her.
0: I love it. Let's pray. Let's pray for healing. Let's pray for miracles. I asked the Lord for that a little bit earlier today when I was at Mass, just that the Lord would hear all of our prayers here, and that, you know, we'd see really great, very mighty things. And I know the Lord hears our prayers. I always submit to His will, whatever it is. But we'll pray for cancer. So many carry that heavy cross. And Lord, I just pray for Your mercy. And I just lift up to You now all who are praying with me. And whatever your intention that today you carry in your heart, whether it's spoken or unspoken, whether it's large or small, it is known to God. So let's lift it up through the chaplet. And I know the Lord sees every burden, every hope, every request, and He sees them through the eyes of love. So Lord, I thank You for that as I pray. Eternal Father, I offer You the body, blood, soul, and divinity of Your dearly beloved Son, our Lord Jesus Christ.
2: In atonement for our sins and those of the whole world.
0: For the sake of His sorrowful passion.
2: Have mercy on us and on the whole world.
0: For the sake of His sorrowful passion.
2: Have mercy on us and on the whole world.
0: For the sake of His sorrowful passion.
2: Have mercy on us and on the whole world.
0: For the sake of His sorrowful passion.
2: Have mercy on us and on the whole world.
0: For the sake of His sorrowful passion.
2: Have mercy on us and on the whole world.
0: For the sake of His sorrowful passion.
2: Have mercy on us and on the whole world.
0: For the sake of His sorrowful passion.
2: Have mercy on us and on the whole world.
0: For the sake of His sorrowful passion.
2: Have mercy on us and on the whole world.
0: For the sake of His sorrowful passion.
2: Have mercy on us and on the whole world.
0: For the sake of His sorrowful passion.
2: Have mercy on us and on the whole world.
0: Holy God, Holy Mighty One, Holy Immortal One.
2: Have mercy on us and on the whole world.
0: Holy God, Holy Mighty One, Holy Immortal One.
2: Have mercy on us and on the whole world.
0: Holy God, Holy Mighty One, Holy Immortal One.
2: Have mercy on us and on the whole world.
0: Eternal God, in whom mercy is endless and the treasury of compassion inexhaustible, please look kindly upon us and increase Your mercy in us so that in difficult moments we may not despair nor become despondent, but with great confidence submit ourselves to Your holy will, which is love and mercy itself. Jesus, I trust in You. Jesus, I trust in You. Jesus, I trust in You. Our Lady, Queen of Heaven.
2: Pray for us.
0: Our Lady of Champion.
2: Pray for us.
0: Mother of Mercy.
2: Pray for us.
0: Our Lady of Guadalupe.
2: Pray for us.
0: Our Lady Reconciler of Peoples and Nations.
2: Pray for us.
0: Virgin Most Powerful.
2: Pray for us.
0: Saint Joseph.
2: Pray for us.
0: Saint Faustina.
2: Pray for us.
0: Saint John Paul II.
2: Pray for us.
0: Saint Peregrine.
2: Pray for us.
0: Saint Jose Maria Escriva.
2: Pray for us.
0: Saint Patrick, Saint Nicholas, Saint Andrew, and of course you are Mary, right? That's what Molly stands for. Is mm-hmm. Irish for that?
2: Yeah.
0: Call upon Our Lady's intercession again under all her titles. All you angels and saints.
2: Pray for us.
0: In the name of the Father and of the Son. And of the Holy Spirit, amen.
2: Amen.
0: Hey, thank you very much, Molly, for praying with us. Always great to have you here. You've been such a blessing to the show, and you'll do it again with me, I hope.
2: I hope so too, Drew. Thank you so much.
0: Thanks. All right, I've got to take a short pause. Before I do, you're going to love the rest of what's coming up. I have another hour and a half to hang out with you. Let me very quickly, if I could, invite you to do something. I want to send you out. You know, we talked about this month being dedicated to the precious blood. I know you are prayer warriors. I want to give you a very powerful 10-word prayer that a priest learned when he was in the seminary. And it's very effective in terms of spiritual warfare, in terms of protection. If you ever feel division or anger or temptation or spiritual agitation, you can simply text my name. Open your cell phone, type in the name, type in the telephone number, 914-914. That's the number. And then in the message field, my name, Drew. That's all you need to do. 914-914 in the message field, the word Drew. You'll get added to our text family, our text group here. I'm only going to send you maybe one text a month, but it'll be something you can use, like a prayer or some information or something that can benefit you. I will not blow up your phone, I promise you. I'd love to be able to stay in touch with you. I might send you a message saying, would you pray for me? I need your prayers, right? Or I'm at the shrine and I'll be praying for you right now. So join me. You know, these will be moments that we can stay in touch. So open your cell phone. The number 914-914, just those six digits in the message field, put in my name, Drew. You'll be part of the Drew Mariani Show team, you know, text group and family. All right, I'm going to take a short break. Father Paul Solans is going to join me. Couple things. that I want to dive into. When we come back, I think you'll find it entertaining. I hope you'll join me too. Okay, I'll be right back.
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20: A striking new study finds that nearly half of Generation Z Americans say Christians' support for President Donald Trump makes them less likely to attend church. The Billy Graham Center Research Institute surveyed over 2,300 adults ages 18 to 28, finding 48% agreed with the statement that Christians' support of Trump has driven them away from church. Rick Richardson, professor of evangelism at Wheaton College and the study's lead researcher, said, "Spiritual interest among Gen Z young adults is quite high, but engagement with churches has decreased over time."
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0: That was the Christian Post reporting on Gen Z, the demographic, who say that the church's support for Trump, you know what, I don't like it. It's going to keep me from going. And I was struck by that. You know, has politics become a stumbling block to faith? Maybe you see it in your own kids. Maybe it's just an excuse. That survey says that nearly half of Generation Z believe that, the support for Donald Trump makes them less likely to go to church. I'm a Catholic. So maybe you're not. Maybe you're in a Protestant or Baptist or Methodist or some other denomination, some other persuasion out there. And maybe you hear a lot of politics. I don't hear any politics from the pulpit. You know, if you're a Catholic, you probably say, yeah, I agree, Drew. Maybe this is much more a non-Catholic issue. Is politics really the problem? Or
19: is it simply exposing a much deeper spiritual crisis? And that's what I want to talk about. Let's talk about what happens when faith becomes identified with any political movement. I think that's terrible. You hear about the Christian right, you hear about, you know, sometimes even some of these news channels. I'm a Catholic, I love my faith, I love hearing about, you don't want to put it in people's face. Because the church must always point beyond politics, or it always has to point to Jesus Christ. And Gen Z, if you don't know, that's that 18 to 28 demographic. And half of them say, support for Trump, you made them less likely to go to church. And again, that study came from Billy Graham. But some of the research acknowledges that there are reasons that people stay away. And I would argue it's secularization, changing beliefs, skepticism maybe towards religion, lack of trust in institutions. Politics may be one factor. I don't think it is the whole story, but let's talk about it right now with Father Paul Sullins. He joins me. He's a sociologist. He's an emeritus professor of sociology at the Catholic University in Washington, D.C. Right now, he's actually senior research associate at the Ruth Institute, and you can find them. It's a great, great organization if you haven't checked it out yet. It's ruthinstitute.org. Father, welcome back. Good to talk with you.
3: Glad to be with you today, Drew. Well, I just want to say a couple of things. I think this really does reflect secularization, yeah. But it is a Catholic problem, more than it's a Protestant problem. They really broke it down by Catholics and Protestants. And of the Gen Z Catholics, 42% said that Trump support would make them less likely to attend church. Of the Protestants, was only 30%. But both of those are toward the low end of the spectrum. The highest are atheists.
19: Yeah, of course.
3: 72% of atheist young people, 65% of agnostic young people say that Trump support makes them less likely to attend church. So,
19: Father, explain the Catholic element to me, though. Before we move on, and I want you to unpack it all for us, but I'm actually shocked, that Gen Z is blaming the Catholic Church. Because, I don't know about you. Maybe it's my own little universe that I'm in, but I go to multiple churches. I don't hear anybody, preaching against contraception or wokeism, or I don't hear anything coming from a pulpit about support of Donald Trump. It's all about the faith and the gospel when I'm at church. So how does Gen Z come up with blaming the Catholic Church for, answer.
3: I think this is a survey in search of a story. So they tell us 48% of Gen Z say that Trump support by Christians make them less likely to attend church, but there's no neutral category in this question. So what it means is 52% say that it doesn't make them less likely to attend church. They disagree with that idea, and in fact, more disagree than agree all across the board. They have 19% who strongly agree that Christian support of Trump makes them less likely to attend church. They have 21% who strongly disagree with that. So the story is that over half of Gen Z say that it doesn't have anything to do with them going to church. In fact, those who strongly disagree would probably say, if they ask the other question, does Christian support of Trump make you more likely to attend church? They probably say, yeah, it makes me more likely to attend church. So you have a clear polarization divide among Gen Z, which reflects polarization in almost every age group in our country today. What we have are a lot of Gen Zs who are continuing in the secularization. That's the main trend among young people since the turn of the century. But you also have, in this response, in my opinion, something that correlates with lots of other evidence that a certain portion of Gen Zers are turning back to conservative values, to family, to religion, and to Donald Trump, frankly.
19: What advice should you give the parents? Because, as a Catholic, I want to live by moral truths, and I'll speak to them, and sometimes I guess some of those truths that we as Catholics live by, or as Christians, as followers of Christ, can be perceived as maybe partisan. Because if you look at the political culture today, those on the left, and people get mad at me, they think I'm pro-Trump. That's not what I'm saying here. I'm just taking a look at
0: you know, when you look at the left, they're advocates for abortion, for transgender movements, for all this stuff that just, you know, it screams in the face of human dignity and life and God. But I'll speak about moral truths. How does a parent do that without being perceived as partisan and be able to teach the faith or at least reflect the faith?
3: You know as well as I do that if you say something in favor of family or in favor of God or in favor of the life of the unborn, there are lots of people who will call you a homophobic, anti-woman bigot.
0: Right.
3: And I think that affects our Gen Zers a lot because they're on media more than any other generation. They use their phones and they get the social media and they get the news feeds. But a lot of them, regardless of that, are rediscovering the eternal truth, rediscovering faith. Who is it who is most likely to go to a traditional Latin mass in America? It's young people. They flock to them. And we have young people who are entering into church, a surge of them. Now, I wouldn't say a majority of the young people, but there is a surge relative to the next generation up who are saying, you know what, I've had enough of this.
0: Right.
3: I want to rediscover real relationships, real morality. I want to have a meaningful life of purpose and meaning and dignity. I don't want all this fake stuff, fake friends, fake relationships, fake sex. I want to find out what's real. So I think there's lots of encouragement in this survey, and I think they're kind of milking it a bit. If they really were honest about the balance in this survey, they'd say the majority of Gen Zs disagree that Trump has anything to do with them going to church.
0: Do you think the church, and you know, I know it's not necessarily the place for it, but there's some people say, I never hear anything from the church, you know, and most people, unless they're listening to Relevant Radio or getting some sort of other exposure, you know, they go to church and a lot of people say, you know, I don't really hear anything about life or contraception or gay marriage or whatever it might be, right? So some people advocate, hey, we should hear more. Maybe it's after Mass. Maybe it's before Mass. It doesn't have to be in the homily. Because as Catholics, you know, we are called to bring our faith in the public life, and our faith should really shape how we vote, not the other way around. But if you are not being exposed in any other place, you know, how are you going to do that? But, you know, that's really, it's a dangerous question. You're a Catholic priest, so, you know, I can ask you that, but, you know, does politics belong in the church? You know, should you be forming Catholics in the way to think about these moral issues that ultimately you have to make a decision about when you enter the ballot booth, when you go to vote?
3: I think that every moral issue has a social and a political component to it, and we should speak as clearly as we can to the moral issues, including those social and political opponents. I don't think that the church is the place to take partisan positions and say, vote for this person, vote for that person. There are those who disagree, but that's my position. I think we should say that abortion is a deep moral evil that has corrupted our society in lots of ways, and that the sexual revolution has wrought harm on families and individuals all the way up and down our culture. The idea that you can have sex with whoever you want and nothing bad is going to happen, there's not going to be any pain, that's just utterly false and violates all the moral teaching, not just Catholic, but almost every religion on the face of the earth. So I think we should say that clearly because people need to know that in order to order their lives. Now, whether they belong to this political party or that political party, I don't think that's a matter for the church to get into.
0: Yeah. Let me do this. I'm going to take a break. When we come back, we can either jump into the phones or I may change topics. But, you know, I just want to say to anyone, long after, you know, elections are over, Christ is still Lord, and political leaders, they come and they go. Parties rise and they fall. Policies change, right? you have to keep your eyes on the teachings of the church and on Jesus Christ, you know, because Christians are imperfect, but Christ is not. And his teachings are really what will guide and safeguard you. When we come back, speaking of Gen Z, if we decide to go this route or take a few calls, I saw another study regarding this particular demographic. I'm fascinated by them because they're giving up on sex. There's been a surprising new conversation in the New York Times, and it suggests that a number of these young adults are now walking away from the hookup culture, and they're delaying relationships. They're embracing celibacy. So when we come back, we can take a look at how true that is and why they are doing that. They're calling it a sex recession. So what does that reveal about what's taking place in the culture, maybe in the heart of Gen Z? That and more straight ahead.
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24: Hi, this is Archbishop Joseph Nauman of the Archdiocese of Kansas City in Kansas. Let us pray. Remember, O most gracious Virgin Mary, that never was it known that anyone who fled to thy protection, implored thy help, or sought thy intercession was left unaided. 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O Mother of the Word incarnate, despise not my petitions, but in thy mercy, hear and answer me. Amen.
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0: You were told that happiness would come through sexual freedom, and the message is everywhere. I mean, we're still getting that message, right? Music, movies, TV, social media, and we're given this same promise. Yeah, remove the rules, you'll really be free, right? And then something happened. Gen Z, again, they're, I think, between 18 and I think 29, they're having less sex than previous generations. They're dating less. They're marrying a lot later. I've been talking about that for a while. And some are even choosing celibacy, not necessarily for religious reasons, but because they're just exhausted, right? They're anxious. They're
19: I don't know, maybe fearful of vulnerability, or they're just convinced that today's dating culture is not what it what they're looking for. So the conversation is significant. In fact, it's so significant that the New York Times recently devoted an entire discussion to what some of these researchers now call sex recession. So what if the problem isn't that young people want less sex? What if it is that they just want more love? And I think about the world they inherited, right? They've got smartphones and text messages and dating apps and pornography and artificial intelligence and all this other stuff. And maybe enough's enough. Maybe they're feeling what we're all wired to feel, that we were created for God, right? We're created for relationship with one another, not just romance, but this authentic self-giving. That's what love really is, right? And that's what you'll find in the happiest marriages. And maybe they're not finding it in the hookup culture. Sleeping with somebody for one night leaves you empty and unfulfilled. Maybe they're looking for true intimacy. Maybe that's what the human heart is searching for. Maybe they are responding to that. My guest today is Father Paul Sullins. I thought I'd bring him on. He's a sociologist and an expert. And Father, I'd love to get your take on this. I got lots of theories about that. That's one of those. I do think that, you know, God wires us in a certain direction. And when we go against it, there's a longing. You know, there's an emptiness. But give me your take, because these are stunning stats. They're not dating, they're marrying later, not even having sex.
3: Yeah. This continues a trend that started 20, 25 years ago. It didn't just spring up with Gen Z, but all of the generations, as they've aged, have had less sex. They used to call it the sex desert. Maybe 10, 12 years ago when they talked about it, and they call it the sex fast. And now they're calling it the sex recession. They come up with all these terms, but there's a movement away from sex, and it's not all sex. It's sex outside of committed relationships. Yeah. It's the free and easy sex without consequences or responsibilities that they're rejecting. So I agree with you that there's a yearning for more human connection and less just physical pleasure, bodily connection. It that's been growing for some time, but is now coming to its peak or its own time in Gen Z. A new thing with Gen Z, though, is that there's a lot of anxiety, a lot of fear about having sex. And this is a consequence of the Me Too movement, where they see men get themselves into a lot of trouble. Their lives get messed up in a big way because of what the men experienced as relatively minor sexual misunderstandings. And they're finding it's a lot more serious than they thought. So younger men looking at this say, gee, I don't know if I want to get into that. And then, of course, we have the legal culture. When people get divorced, the children that a man had with a woman often go with the woman, and he doesn't see them much. He essentially loses them. We also have a number of men who are traumatized by the fact that a woman they had sex with had an abortion, and they didn't even know it. A certain percentage, it's not a huge percentage, but I think it's between 5 and 10% of men find out that a woman had an abortion before they even knew that she was pregnant, and some men are really respond negatively to that. That was their child that she chose to terminate, and he never even knew it existed. So there are all of these dangers, risks that men take when they have sex. It used to be the risk of having a child. Well, that's still there for some men, but there's also these other risks that could a woman could have the child without his knowledge and then sue him for large portions of his income, and he really has no recourse to that. One of the things that changed the sexual calculus a generation ago was the fact that the contraceptive pill was something that was used exclusively by women outside of the presence of men, when a man had sex with a woman, and it's true today, she says, well, I'm on the pill. He doesn't know that that's true. And he doesn't know that she may have skipped a week, or there may have been trouble or problems. And so the risk that the man takes is that she may not be as infertile as he thinks that she is when they have sex. And so a lot of men discover, to their surprise, that they have entangled themselves with unwanted responsibilities for that. So there's all of this risk that a man takes in having sex. And of course, I could talk about the risks that women take too.
0: Let me open the phones before you do that, because I only have a few minutes. If you want to join us, you'll have to dial in right now and share your views, maybe your own experiences. The number's 888-914-9149. Please put that in your speed dial. It's good all day long, okay? So do you think that dating is harder today than maybe when you were young? And has social media improved or damaged your relationship? And have you seen the hookup culture leave people unfulfilled? And what have you seen? Father, I want to get back before you go on. We live in a different culture. The Gen Z is facing, I think things that I never saw when I was growing up. And they've got smartphones and social media that has really changed the way somebody courts. Pornography is, it has distorted expectations about intimacy. I mean, God help our daughters, right? And then the role of anxiety and fear. We have an epidemic of anxiety in the culture today. I don't know if there's fear of rejection or... why so many young adults are delaying marriage. Maybe it's the divorce culture. There's so much going on, and I don't want to paint a negative picture here, but do all those factors combined contribute to this? What do you make of what we're seeing and the challenges that they face that maybe previous generations never had?
3: Yeah, oh, absolutely. The use of social media in some ways short circuits a desire for sex, because you can have fake sex, easy sex on your phone, and look at images and have a self-gratifying experience without having to go through all the complications of getting involved with another human being. And that certainly has an effect on limiting not only sexual relationships, but all kinds of relationships among young people. We know that we've learned that cell phones have created one of the most anxious generations in history. Young people are constantly responding to these inputs from the phones, and it develops all kinds of sort of dependencies and anxieties, and makes it more difficult to pay attention to the world around you and to enter into relationships with other people around you. Many school systems are in the process of banning cell phones in the classroom because it undermines the kind of simple relationship of listening and learning that is supposed to take place there. It, in the same way, undermines the ability of young men and young women to actually meet and develop a healthy human relationship with other young men and young women.
0: Well, I'll tell you what. There's a number of people who want to join the conversation, but I think I only have about a minute left. So my apologies to those of you who are holding. Father, I just wanted some final thoughts from you. I think today, Nick, is today the anniversary of Humani Vitae, or is that tomorrow? I know it's coming up. I think tomorrow is it. And that's such a prescient and prophetic document. 68, Paul VI. Stood virtually against the sexual revolution and warned what was to come. And I think we're seeing the fruits of that right now. Some final thoughts for you in this last minute, Father.
3: I want to go back to something you said almost at the beginning, and that is that the one who made us, God, knows best how we should order our lives sexually and in terms of our male and female identities. And the answer to all of these anxieties is to meet the one who, every time he met somebody, the first words out of his mouth or that of his angels were, "Don't be afraid." And so I think that the Gen Z turning to faith, turning to God, is the right antidote for the anxiety that they're facing in such a big way.
0: Father, always great to have you here. I am so grateful for it. Enjoy your weekend. I look forward to our next conversation, and I hope people will check you out at the Ruth Institute, ruthinstitute.org. I'm Drew Mariani. Stay with me. When I come back, I'll share with you a fascinating story. Plus, we'll talk vasectomies and tubal ligations. Don't go away.
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2: With your first look at news from the church and around the world, I'm Mary Graham with Relevant Radio News. On Monday morning, Pope Leo XIV paid a private visit to the Abbey of Monte Cassino and its monastic community. The Pope paused to pray at the tomb of Saint Benedict, entrusting to him his plea for peace in those regions of the world marked by bloodshed and conflict. He then had lunch with the religious community and afterwards returned to Castel Gandolfo, where he is currently spending his summer break until July 27th. A South Dalton woman who offers water and Bibles to visitors to Pope Leo's childhood home says village officials are harassing her. The lawyer for Donna Davis, Adrian Isle, says his client recently received a $750

0: the Cuban people who are suffering from the consequences of communism. The partnership builds upon the success of the department's program last year with CRS and Caritas Cuba to deliver $9 million in direct support to the island following Hurricane Melissa. Catholic bishops in England and Wales are urging lawmakers to reject the latest assisted suicide bill. One archbishop says the legislation is deeply flawed and is moving forward without key issues being addressed. Church leaders argue the bill lacks adequate safeguards for vulnerable people and does not protect the conscience rights of healthcare workers. They also warn it could undermine trust between patients and medical professionals and divert resources for palliative care. Keeping you connected with the church and the world, I'm Mary Graham for listener-supported Relevant Radio.
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8: Our Creator has gifted us, and so beautifully He's made man for woman. And the very physiology is made for each other. 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And so that when these two do approach each other in conjugal love, that there is always the possibility that the fruit of this act is another human being. And so to do anything to the contrary changes the very nature and the very purpose. They need each other. 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
9: Yeah, that was the president of Human Life International speaking about God's design for human sexuality, as Father Shannon Bouquet. And you know, Nick was just telling me, I said, hey, what date is Humanae Vitae? July 25th. So that is coming right up. And it's actually tomorrow. And I thought I'd give you a sneak peek at not just this document, but I'm going to be joined by a physician coming up. Have you had your tubes tied? Have you had a vasectomy? Gentlemen, are you thinking about either of those things? We're going to dive into that. I'm going to tell you about the physiological impact of that. We can take a look, of course, at the spiritual, the moral aspects of some of this stuff, too. And we can talk about reversals, what you can do, a whole litany of things. But let me take you back to an encyclical that is short, that is simple to read. I think every Catholic should read this. And Dr. Kevin Miller is going to be coming by. He can take us through maybe some of what has been prophesied in this by Paul VI back in July of 1968, because it is quite a prescient document. I just give you a quick snapshot of where we were. And this is perhaps one of the most controversial papal documents of the last century. And the Pope wasn't simply writing about contraception. That's what a lot of people think. He was actually speaking about, I think, one of the greatest cultural revolutions the world had ever seen. So, you know me, I'm a big fan of history. Let's go back in time and just take a look at what was happening at that moment. The birth control pill had only been on the market a short time. I think it was only nearly a decade at this point in time. And what did we see? Sexual revolutions in full swing, right? You had Woodstock, that's right around the corner. Traditional morality is suddenly being swept aside. You're out of the 50s into the 60s. Marriage is being redefined. Authority was being questioned everywhere, whether it was the government or whether it was parents or even the church herself. And a lot of people assumed, well, the church is going to change the times, right? They got to come along. Everybody's waking up now. So there was a papal commission that's

0: spent years literally studying the issue. And then news of his discussion leaked to the press. And a lot of people thought, oh, Paul VI, who's the Pope at the time, he's going to approve artificial contraception. Yeah, he's going to approve this. We can use artificial contraception. And all these expectations were super high. And he reaffirmed the church's constant teaching instead of changing it, right? And the reaction was explosive. The opposition didn't just come from secular newspapers. Unfortunately, it also came from within the church. There were priests that publicly disagreed. Theologians signed statements rejecting the encyclical. Some bishops hesitated to even defend it. And, you know, Catholics were left in the storm, right? They were confused. So Paul VI, he said he felt like he was standing almost alone. And just imagine the weight that he carried. I mean, he knew the criticism was going to come. He knew he'd be misunderstood. And yet, and thank God for him, he believed he could not change what God had established through both natural law and divine revelation. And, you know, one of the people who immediately recognized what he was doing was St. Padre Pio. And right before Pio died, shortly before his own death, he wrote Paul VI a very moving letter thanking him for his clear and very decisive words. And it assured him of his prayers and his complete obedience. And that's such a remarkable moment. Here you got one saint encouraging a future saint in one of the darkest moments of this Pope's pontificate, right? Critical inflection point for the 20th century and for really the human race. But what makes Humanae Vitae so extraordinary is not simply why he held firm. It's really what was predicted. And joining me today to walk us through that document and how the Holy Spirit clearly was at work. And what we are now seeing today is Dr. Kevin Miller. He's a moral theologian, retired from Franciscan University of Steubenville, and it's a delight to have him with me today. Doctor, thank you for your time. Good afternoon.
1: Hi, Drew. It's always good to be on with you. So thank you for having me on to discuss this just really important topic. This encyclical, I think, is sometimes overshadowed in younger theologians' minds by, for example, some of John Paul II's encyclicals, which, one, were more numerous, and two, tended to be a lot longer than those of nearly any earlier pope. Certainly, nearly any of John Paul's encyclicals was considerably longer than Humanae Vitae. Humanae Vitae is really quite brief and succinct, but there's a lot in it. And in fact, in the 20 minutes or so that I think we have here, I can't walk you through it in its entirety and in every detail because there's just so much there, philosophically and theologically. I will say though, you mentioned the prescient character of it. Yeah. And that's certainly the case. He warns toward the end of the encyclical about the deleterious effects that acceptance of contraception would have on relationships between men and women, and on society, on social relationships. And I just think it's hard to deny that he was right about that. I don't think you could possibly deny that he was right about that. The best you could try to do is that there isn't a cause-effect relationship. But you can't deny that the things that he said were going to happen did in fact happen. And I think it's not difficult at all to make the case that it is in fact a matter of cause and effect, that when you do something that so profoundly alters the character of sexual relationships, marital sexuality, that's going to have broader effects on human relationships, marital relationships, how men and women relate to each other outside of marriage, and society more broadly, since society begins with the family and the family begins with marriage. It's going to have an effect on society.
0: So let's do this. There are four major predictions, if you will, that he made in those. I'm assuming you're familiar with them. I can either present them to you and you can unpack them, or you can bring us through those, because, boy, we see these predictions. This is 1968. That was a while ago. Just coming into fruition, and it's stunning what we are now seeing. So walk us through some of the predictions that he did make.
1: Well, I think one of the more obvious ones is he suggests that men will treat women poorly. And this is certainly not to say that that didn't in any way happen prior to the sexual revolution. In a different way, at different times in history or at earlier times in history, men sometimes treated women poorly. But when you read the news today, when you read the news about some of the kinds of crimes that men commit against women, when you read about the kinds of abuse that take place, for example, it's hard, I think, to deny that these are things that we didn't typically see before. And in fact, I think it's really important to note that these kinds of abuse tend to take place especially in cohabitation-type relationships, not in marital relationships, but in cohabitation relationships, relationships that are a kind of simulation of marriage. And I think that it takes very little imagination to figure out that contraception, the availability of contraception, greatly facilitated the development of those kinds of relationships. You just didn't have cohabitation, extramarital cohabitation, on nearly the scale that you do today, prior to the development of hormonal contraception. Barrier methods, of course, have been with us for a long time. Surgical methods have been with us for a while too, although they were more risky at one time, as all surgery was more risky at one time. But it was really hormonal methods, which, by the way, put the impetus especially on the woman to do something that is going to have some side effects and so on. They make it her responsibility and put the burden on her in more than one way. It was especially the development of those methods that made it possible for cohabitation to become, kind of, as they say, a thing on the massive scale that it is today. And it is largely, not entirely, not 100%, but it's largely in those kinds of relationships that you see the kinds of spousal abuse and also child abuse that you see today. So I think that's just one example of a way in which one of those predictions, prophecies, is a good word for it, of St. Paul the VI in Humanae Vitae has been validated.
0: Yeah, I mean, one of the things he said was that widespread contraception, and we see that all over today, would lead to general lowering of moral standards. And yeah, I just think of the past 60 years, I mean, pornography has become a multi-billion-dollar industry. The hookup culture has replaced courtship. So we're swiping left and right on apps right now, on these hookup apps. Marriage, as a result, has declined. Divorce, right? Look at the collateral damage of divorce. And you have all these children growing up without both parents. You talk about a general lowering of moral standards. And of course, to your point, men lost respect for women. They became their objects for their own pleasure. And, that women initially thought, hey, this is great. We're sexually free. We have the same right as men. But that's not the case at all. I mean, I look at the culture today.
1: More than a few people have pointed out, people in fields like sociology and economics have pointed out that it used to be that women were able to kind of get away with saying, you got to marry me first.
0: Right,
1: we're not going to do what you want to do until you marry me. But now there's, even if a particular woman is unusual in that she's willing to say no, there's a lot of other women out there who are going to say, I can use contraception, no problem. I'm willing to, put out, as they say, outside of marriage, and I don't have to worry terribly much about the consequences because I'm going to be on the pill or the shot or the implant or whatever other form of hormonal contraception, the hormone-releasing IUD. So men are in a much better, again, to put it as an economist might put it, men are in a much better bargaining position if they want sex outside of marriage than was possible for them to be in prior to the development of contraceptions. And that enables them to treat women, to get away with treating women poorly in a way that, that wasn't the case. Women were able to kind of stand in, you might say, solidarity with one another once upon a time, but that that doesn't happen anymore. That solidarity gets broken by the availability of contraception and by women's willingness to use it.
0: Let me open the phones, too. I only have Dr. Kevin Miller for a short time today. If you want to sound off, I'd love to hear your story, too. Do you remember hearing about Humanae Vitae when it was first released? What were your thoughts if you were around at that point in time? When did you learn about this encyclical? And was it an eye-opener for you? Was it ever taught to you? Maybe it wasn't. And, you know, we live in a culture right now that is confused. I think freedom with license, and we could probably talk about that too, doctor. But the number to get in is 888-914-9149. 888-914-9149. There's one other element here that I've always found striking, and we have had the porn and the objectification and contraception and where all that leads. But he said something that, again, this is 1968. He says that governments, you know, might one day I guess use contraception, I'm paraphrasing here, as an instrument of social control. And at the time, a lot of critics thought that was absurd. I mean, again, really, what are you talking about? But look where we've come again. I like to look back in retrospect. You know, you got China's one policy, child policy. It's brought forced abortions. We've had, today, we sterilize people like crazy. There's population control programs. There's international aid that's tied to, you know, fertility reduction programs, and the United States plays a big part of that, unfortunately. And yet somehow, some way, he saw this. So whenever you separate, you know, freedom from moral truth, I mean, the freedom eventually becomes power, and that power is abused. So, but give me your take on that. What else are you seeing? I just threw that on the wall. It's kind of a broad brush aspect of how the government is
1: I think that also very much bears out another one of those prophecies. I think you put it very well. China's the worst case scenario. Yeah, there's also been pressure to a lesser degree, not quite the same degree of force behind it, but significant pressure in countries like India, for example. Mm-hmm. I think that India has backed down somewhat on its population control programs in the last decade or two. I think we're going beyond my area of expertise here when we talk about exactly what's going on the ground in some of these countries. So don't hold me to that statement, but I think there's somewhat less of that going on in some countries like India. But I know for a while there were some not as coercive as in China, where you were either forced to have an abortion and or thrown in jail if you didn't comply. But to a significant degree, there was some coercion going on. If contraception is available, and if a country sees it as a socioeconomic problem, a significant socioeconomic problem, that they have a really high birth rate, then those kind of technocrat types who are involved in government might well say to themselves, well, you know, why not? Why shouldn't we apply at least a little bit of soft pressure, at least some encouragement, and possibly even some soft pressure that goes a little bit beyond encouragement, and maybe even some really hard coercion to on women, on couples, to get them to use contraception. It doesn't take a lot of imagination to see that one happening.
0: One other thing I would love you to talk about, and we have a limited time here today, and because it's something I don't think people contemplate, or they may confuse what true freedom really is, right? A license from freedom. Yes. Because the encyclical speaks about something our country, you know, our culture really celebrates, and that's self-discipline. And everybody believes happiness comes from satisfying every desire. The gospel says something very different. You know, real freedom isn't doing what you want, right? It's doing what you ought.
1: And the truth will make you free.
0: Yeah. So, you know, today people, I think they confuse license with freedom. Maybe you can speak to that.
1: Yeah, that's very much part of the kind of post-medieval, especially as you get into the Enlightenment era and the American founding, the American experiment, as we sometimes call it, is in many, many ways a product of that way of thinking, that post-medieval Enlightenment way of thinking about the human person, that sees freedom as being able to do as much as you can of what you'd like to do, as long as you're not hurting somebody else. When you look at some of the thinkers who had been read by significant figures in the American founding, that was kind of like what they were all about. And no, those weren't the only figures who were influential at the American founding. Classical Roman Republican thinkers, for example, were important as well. But thinkers like, you know, Locke, for example, John Locke, were also extremely important. I mean, if you read, you know, Locke's Second Treatise on Government and read the Declaration of Independence, there's just, you know, line after line after line that you know, practically copied from one to the other. So that is a very important part of our American heritage. Now, I say this not to demonize the American founding. I think that's a mistake. I think some Catholics sometimes have gone that route, and I don't think that's the way to go. Because for one thing, we're stuck with it. We're not going to engage in a kind of like wholesale refounding of America. That's just not going to happen. So it's among other things, just not even so much counterproductive as unproductive. But what we do need to do is evangelize America. Right. And that involves taking what's good in America's founding principles, and there is some good there, and letting it be transformed and elevated, purified and transformed and elevated by the truths that we find in the gospel of Jesus Christ. And one of those truths is precisely the truth that the truth will make you free, not doing whatever you can get away with doing as long as it doesn't hurt others, but the truth that it is the truth that will make you free, that's true freedom. Freedom is oriented toward truth and goodness, and you might say toward love, that it's in love that freedom finds its goal. And that contraception is profoundly contra love, contrary to authentic marital love. One thing you'll notice when you read Humanae Vitae is that it doesn't make a detailed argument. It says that natural law tells us these things, but it doesn't make a detailed argument about how natural law tells us these things about human sexuality and procreation. It leaves that to be filled in. And I think one of the absolute best resources for doing that is to actually go backwards 8 years to 1960 and to read the future St. John Paul II, Karl Wojtyla's book, Love and Responsibility, which is quite a philosophical tome, but it's just a wonderful book. And one of the things that he does in the book, one of the things that Wojtyla does in the book, is, I think, to show very convincingly that contraception takes the love out of marital sexuality, whereas periodic continence, as he calls it, the expression natural family planning hadn't been coined yet, periodic continence does preserve the loving meaning.
0: I got to leave it right there. I'm sorry to interrupt you. Thanks for being with
1: me. Okay. I think I said what I needed to say.
0: Be right back.
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7: Well, a couple of years ago, you might remember the DNC featured Planned Parenthood's mobile clinic where they offered both abortions and vasectomies. Do you remember that? They parked it out front. They thought this was a great idea. It was tragic. 25 unborn children were killed as a result of that mobile abortion clinic. I don't even know how many men took advantage of this or how many men walked away sterilized, neutered. Of course, you know, today we live in a culture where vasectomies are touted by the world as responsible. You know, it's a good thing for guys to do. And gentlemen, I know many of you probably have them. I know several people that do. When the pill was invented back in 1960, that targeted women. But then, you know, there was nothing for men. And the only thing for men was now to get either a condom or to get a vasectomy. And vasectomies were formed, I think, in the late 19th century, but they were done primarily on criminals, or they were done in these insane asylums and allegedly to prevent more criminals and insane people from being produced, but kind of a weird time. It became more generally acceptable during the Second World War. And of course, the equivalent in women was tubal ligations. And both of these procedures leave the person permanently sterilized. And the church has always condemned it, along with artificial contraception. You know, it acts against the natural order that God has set up. I want to talk about this today with Dr. John Littell, who joins me this afternoon. He is a physician in private practice, and he's the author of a book called The Hidden Truth. He's been a guest on the program many times. Hidden Truth, A Deception in Women's Healthcare. And he's seen the effects of contraception, not just, you know, physiologically on the body, but he also seen the spiritual aspects of this. And you got to remember that, you know, hormonal contraceptives carry side effects for women, and so do I'd say vasectomies and tubal ligations, although some argue that that's not the case. Doctor, good to have you back. Good afternoon.
13: Oh, it's great to be back. And your first guest was a great lead up to this. I enjoyed that conversation very much about humanae vitae. And Yeah, you know, Drew, I'm one of those doctors that performed vasectomies. I learned how to do them while I was in military service as a family doctor, and I taught other residents, doctors, how to do them. I was actually quite good. I talk about it in the book, The Hidden Truth. You know, I had my own rule. I'd say you had to be 30 years old and have 3 kids, and then I decided I'd play God and snip, snip, and no more babies. And, you know, didn't think about any really moral or ethical. You know, it really wasn't until, I just shared this at a conference the other day, a Catholic physician, a wonderful fellow doctor, he's a deacon as well, Pat Mongan in Augusta, Georgia, back in the early 90s said to me, he said, John, are you a Catholic physician or are you a Catholic physician? I mean, he's like, what's up with you? And I said, what do you mean? He said, you're still doing all this stuff. Once I stopped doing this stuff, Drew, I cannot explain, I guess that you would understand, the scales fell off my eyes. It was that whole St. Augustine notion that obedience precedes understanding kick in high gear in Dr. John Littell. It was as though, I mean, everything I knew that I was doing that I thought was right, I now could, with crystal clear, you know, just my conscience and everything was like, this is wrong. I stopped doing it and the rest is history. You know, and it's reflected in the book. So those of us who are doing vasectomies, those doctors who are doing it, most often are doing it with what they think is a clean conscience and that they're doing the right thing. And your other guest mentioned about autonomy, this misguided notion of freedom. The patients are coming in thinking that they're free to make these decisions. And I would argue that none of us are truly freely making these decisions because they're not truly understanding what's happening to the human body as a result of these sterilization procedures.
7: And let's talk about that as well. You know, we've talked about contraception. We know, we will start with that. And then I do want to talk tubal ligations and vasectomies. But contraception, we know about blood clots and a whole litany of other things. What, for the woman who's taking the pill right now, what are the dangers of that for her? What about, you know, those contraceptives after they pass into our water supply? Let's hit on that first, and then we can talk tubal ligations and then vasectomies if we could. But let's start first with the contraceptive, the pill.
13: Yeah. Well, I'll tell you what it does. When you start to mess with what I call in my book, the glorious symphony of the reproductive cycle, and remembering that the whole cycle is geared towards reproduction, not just, they call it a menstrual cycle. It's a reproductive cycle. If you mess with any organ system in the body to the extent that we are doing with synthetic steroidal chemicals, which again, I used to teach how to do this. I gave them, and then again, my eyes opened up and I realized, what the heck am I doing to these young women, these mothers nursing their babies? I had a woman come in just the other day who's OBGYN. She's nursing her little 2-month-old baby. And I said, so are you taking medication? She said, I'm taking the birth control pill that's good for nursing. I said, what? There is no birth control pill that's good for nursing. It's all synthetic steroids going into your baby right now, your little baby boy. And you and I touched upon this. So you're really seeing a complete disruption of the woman's normal cyclic estrogen, of which there's 3 estrogens, progesterone, and her testosterone level. They all end up in the toilet because you've stopped producing normal ovarian function. Your follicles are no longer being produced. You're suppressing normal ovarian function. You know, and I got to say this much, your previous guest talked about what Pope Paul, the prescient and prophetic words of Pope Paul the VI, when he wrote, just I'm looking at it right now, I've got Humanae Vitae in my hand. It says that the man growing used to the employment of anticonceptive practices may finally lose respect for the woman and no longer caring for her physical and psychological equilibrium come to the point of considering her essentially as a sex object. Those beautiful words that Pope Paul VI used, her physical and psychological equilibrium, that's what I see. That's the damage that I am trying to undo each and every day in my practice with young women. They're depressed. They're overweight. They no longer have any libido. Their testosterone and their self-image, everything that's good about the woman that makes her the woman that God wants her to be, with high levels of estrogen and eventually progesterone and testosterone, is gone on these steroid chemicals which suppress the normal functioning of the woman's ovary.
7: So what happens with tubal ligations? Because a lot of people think, okay, it's just, you know, you're impeding the egg. But there's more to that system, right, that people may not be aware of, right? Walk us through a tubal ligation. A woman who says, okay, I've had 2 kids, 3 kids, 5 kids, whatever the number is, and she wants to have her tubes tied.
13: Yes.
7: Walk us through that. What does it do to the the body. It's the balance of the body and all that, that is so intricately connected.
13: Yeah, thank you, Drew. You know, really, this is the same as in the vasectomy. We look very, in what's called a reductionistic approach. We look at the human body, and you see a tube, the fallopian tube in this case, that's through which the egg is traveling, and the fertilization occurs in the fallopian tube when the sperm make that incredible journey through the uterus and up to the tube. And the doctors who do these tubes will say, okay, let's just cut this tube and burn it and tie it and all these different techniques they have, or block it up completely as they used to do with Easter. Well, the problem is, it is not just a tube. There's capillaries and there's nerves that go along that tube that transmit messages to and from the woman's ovary to her pituitary gland and her hypothalamus in the brain to tell them what is the functioning. It's a normally beautifully functioning cycle, a glorious symphony, right? All these instruments talking to each other and sounding beautiful. And when you snip these tubes, in men or women, you lose that communication. It's like cutting the wires outside your house on the telephone poles, right? You just cut the wires. You know, you might cut one wire, but you're cutting other wires. You see, unintentionally, what ends up happening, let me tell you about women in tubal ligations. For so many decades, the doctors never told them this. They'd have their tubal after their second C-section, let's say, with no informed consent. Then they go on to have a hysterectomy 10 to 15 years later or sooner because their cycles are so disrupted, heavy periods. It got to be so commonplace, Drew, and you have women listening right now, I guarantee you, who've had this done. You have women who've listened, who are listening now, who had their tubes tied and then eventually hysterectomy, and then eventually a bladder suspension, because once you lose the uterus, you lose the support for the bladder. It's just that I see it so often. Well, what did the OBGYN profession decide to do about 10 years ago? Well, let's, instead of waiting for the hysterectomy, we'll do what's called a uterine ablation at the time of the tubal. So they'll scrape the inside of the uterus so that there is no bleeding anymore, no chance of heavy periods. You might still have pain and all the other problems, but you won't have the heavy bleeding to the point of losing enough blood to need to have a hysterectomy. You see what I'm saying? So they knew what would happen as a result of this tubal ligation, and yet they never give the women that knowledge to make the informed decision to say, hey, maybe I don't really want to go this route. And often these are women coming right out from anesthesia or during anesthesia with a C-section. It's like, forget about informed consent. They're already, you know, the best thing for you is not to have any more babies. We want to do it at the time of the C-section.
7: My guest today, Dr. John Littell, if you want to join us, toll free for you to get in. Maybe you've gone through this. Maybe you're having side effects. Maybe you've got regrets. We could talk about reversal, too. There is some hope out there. If you say, hey, can't believe I did that. The number's 888-914-9149. 888-914-9149. So the surgeon cuts and ties off the tubes. What else do those tubes carry? It's more than just sperm and eggs, right? Am I correct in that?
13: Well, in the sense that, well, the transmitters that I mentioned, I have to tell you this much. It's bad enough that they conduct the sperm and the egg because by cutting the tubes, the fallopian tube, you're also, 1 out of 300 women end up with a fallopian tube pregnancy, an ectopic tubal pregnancy. That is never told to women. Those are life-threatening conditions. So, you know, I mean, the body has an amazing way. God has created an amazing way for sperm to be magnetically attracted to those eggs. And he will ensure that everything possible is done. So, again, short of taking the ovaries out of the woman and the uterus out of the woman, you really have no guarantees about no ectopic pregnancies.
7: Yeah, my wife and I have a friend who years ago, we knew her maybe 20, 30 years ago, she thought she'd tie her tubes. She had X amount of kids. The next thing you know, she's pregnant. I mean, she actually got pregnant after this procedure. I'm thinking, oh my gosh, what the heck happened? You know, but she is, you know, she had that child. Of course, she never regretted it. And that's the thing, you know, if they would have been successful, she never would have had that child. That would have been it. There's other methods of female sterilization, like a thing called Assure. What happens with things like that?
13: Well, the Assure, which is, thank goodness, in this country, no longer available. And, you know, Erin Brockovich, a lot of your listeners may remember Erin Brockovich from a movie that Julia Roberts made. She was a big activist. Well, she had lost a friend of hers' life, was in danger, I believe she even lost, because they put these sialastic rods into the tubes. Oh my gosh, I saw it happening left and right. This again is about 10 years ago and maybe a little more recently than that. It was the hottest thing out there for stopping women from getting pregnant by blocking the tubes with these rods. Well, it turned out that the tissue grew around them. They'd burst through the tubes. The women would have punctures in their fallopian tubes, which is a disaster. It's just like a punctured intestine, essentially. And they'd ended up septic and near death or death. They had to get emergency hysterectomies and worse than that, worse things. So what the FDA did, this I talk about this in detail in an article in the book also, is the FDA said, oh, guys, this has gone wrong. We have to do something different. So what they said is, let's give every woman, before you put the E-Sure into their fallopian tubes, this 20-page booklet to read to get informed consent. Uh-huh. So they gave it to the women to read. Well, that went on for about 2 months, and then everyone realized this is not tenable, sustainable. There's going to be way too many lawsuits. So the FDA, way too late, after thousands of women were already adversely impacted, took the E-Sures off the market. To my knowledge, nobody recently has come up with any other technology short of the usual tubal ligation, cutting and burning, which is done every day in this country, you know, to thousands of women.
7: So my guest today is Dr. John Littell. And doctor, I need to take a break. When we come back, we'll take some calls. I only have a segment left with him. If you want to sound off, share your experience, maybe voice your concern, 888-914-9149, 888-914-9149. We're taking a look at vasectomies and tubal ligations and contraception on this, the eve of a very prophetic document, an encyclical that I think every Catholic should read called Humanae Vitae, a document that predicted what would happen if we went down this path and embraced these types of technologies. Doctor, when we come back, we can talk a little bit about the male side of this, but there's also some hope out there, because I know that there are the possibility of perhaps, you know, reversals. And I know there are people that have done that very successfully. They've had tubal ligation reversals. And I don't know whether vasectomy can be done as well, but we could talk about that and more right after this.
14: The issues that matter most, right here, the Drew Mariani Show on Relevant Radio.
15: 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That's Planned Parenthood's internal number.
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17: Hi, this is Archbishop Perez of the Archdiocese of Philadelphia. Let us pray. Remember, O most gracious Virgin Mary, that never was it known that anyone who fled to thy protection, implored thy help, or sought thy intercession was left unaided. Inspired with this confidence, I fly to thee, O Virgin of Virgins, my Mother. To thee do I come, before thee I stand, sinful and sorrowful. O Mother of the Word Incarnate, despise not my petitions, but in thy mercy, hear and answer me. Amen.
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0: station today, be sure and download our podcast. Okay, Nick will put it up normally about 20, 30 minutes after I sign off, and I only have a few minutes left with you today. So if you still want to join the conversation, feel free to do that. You can dial in at 888-914-9149. Today we are taking a thoughtful look at one of the most debated teachings in the Catholic Church, and that's the use of artificial contraception and its impact on your marriage and your family. And really, if you zoom out on society at large, and I don't know if you've given that much thought. And look, again, you might never given this, you know, you've never contemplated this. We'll discuss vasectomies as well. I know a lot of men who are listening have had that done. Ladies, you might say, hey, can't have any more children. I don't want to take an artificial contraceptive. I'm going to have my tubes tied. There are medical consequences. And I do want to talk also about the possible reversal of these procedures. So I'm joined by a very gifted physician and an author. His name is Dr. John Littell, and he spent decades helping patients navigate these very personal questions with both scientific expertise and, of course, very compassionate care. He wrote a book. I always recommend it. It's a great book. It's called The Hidden Truth, Deception in Women's Healthcare. You can find him at johnlittellmd.com, johnlittellmd.com. And doctor, thanks for being here. Let's grab a call or two. Then I do want to get into some vasectomy and some reversal and some other talk. But let's first go to Helen. She's been waiting for a while. She's in Montana. Hi, Helen. You're on with Dr. Littell. Good afternoon.
1: Oh, hi there. I think my question is probably more for your previous guest, because that's when I started. But waiting. But I was thinking back as they were talking about contraceptives and stuff that the church started natural family planning in the late 60s, early 70s. Did that have something to do with the encyclica?
2: That's actually a great question. One of the privileges I've had, Helen, is being a member of the Catholic Medical Association for many decades, and I have actually inherited all the journals of what used to be the Catholic Physicians Guild going back to the 1950s. And it's fascinating to look at the dialogue that took place in the 1960s amongst Catholic physicians in this country who were embracing natural methods of family planning. And frankly, the membership of the Catholic Medical Association at that time, it had a different name, dropped off precipitously after Humanae Vitae. You might have anticipated that in America, right? So there was still a remnant that still endorsed natural approaches to family medicine. And thank goodness, guys, that's really what got me going, because my wife and I had our three babies in 5 years, and the same Catholic physician who challenged me also introduced me to the Couple League back in the early 90s. Eventually, I was introduced to the Billings Method, and eventually to Tom Hilgers, Dr. Hilgers, and the NAPRO, and eventually to Dr. Richard Ferring and the Marquette Model, and that's all discussed in my book. So yeah, you are right on in saying that. Well, unfortunately, in the 60s, it was just people thought about the rhythm method. But at that time, the Billingses in Australia and Dr. and John Kipley, all these people were modernizing natural methods of family planning. I know this has been discussed in this program. So you're right. This was happening at the same time. And Pope Paul VI was very much aware of all those initiatives and very much aware that women could be in charge of monitoring their own fertility, and that couples mm-hmm. could in fact make informed decisions about how to space out their children and not endanger them, their bodies and themselves in the process.
0: Hey, Helen, thanks for the call. I do appreciate it. Let me jump to another call. If you want to join us, 888-914-9149. Colleen is in Lake Elmo, Minnesota. Hi, Colleen. Good afternoon.
3: Hi. I'm calling to ask, I had the Easter for 16 years and I had it before I was Catholic. So I'm just calling to see what the doctor says his recommendation is for that.
2: Oh, wow. Good. Thank you for the call. Well, obviously, you're somebody who's been spared the issues related to that. But, you know, my recommendation would be to have them removed, because ultimately they are a foreign body that we now realize, we should never have been placed inside of the fallopian tubes. And I believe, you know, an increased risk is there with each passing year. Not to scare you unnecessarily, but I know physicians who are expert at getting those things taken out. And, you know, that said, it's a toy and flip, isn't it? Because you'll end up with perhaps some other It's a procedure. So the best advice I have is to try to find a Catholic OBGYN, very hard, who can help you work through the risks of taking it out. And because I'm not familiar with exactly how that's done today, I believe it would obviously be similar to a sterilization procedure. But no, that's a foreign body that even the FDA realizes now should never have been inserted into the fallopian tubes. And a lot of lawsuits happen as a result of it, but, you know, that's up to you and others. So I'll be praying for you to find a good doctor that can help you work through that.
0: Thanks, Colleen. Appreciate the call.
1: Okay.
0: She's not alone. A lot of other women are out there, too. A couple things here. The long-term effects following a tubal ligation or a vasectomy. What happens? Is there any study on that? Is it physiological? Is it psychological? What's it do to the relationship between the husband and the wife? Or nothing at all?
2: Yes, sir. The relationship is the easiest one to figure out. And the Pope, again, Paul VI was very Saint Paul VI. I'm sorry. I mean, my goodness, what a man deserving of sainthood he was. He was aware that the man would lose respect for the woman, as I said earlier, because now. And infidelity rates. I mean, there's all sorts of studies. I actually have a study of a VA population of men who'd had their tubes tied with the increased incidence of STDs. They were more likely to present for treatment for sexually transmitted diseases. Okay, so no surprise there. Medically speaking, in men, absolutely 100% drop in testosterone level. I can predict it every time. Male comes in, he's 55 years old. His testosterone level is very low. And when was your vasectomy? You know, so it's such a common occurrence because, again, the feedback from the testicles to the pituitary is like, hey, we're not needed anymore. We don't need to produce testosterone. Of course, in women, I already explained the hormonal imbalance. They basically all in a situation where they're not the intact human being that God meant them to be. They're less the man. They're less the woman. And, yeah, there's a great country song that talks about that. Maybe I shouldn't say it on this radio. But it was a good, you know, that the guy Macy in his country song mentions he wasn't going to get a vasectomy, but he used different language than that.
0: Yeah, no kidding. what about reversals, doctor? How successful are a tubal ligation reversal for a woman who's had her tubes tied? What about a man with his vasectomy? Is there a time frame or a limit where it's too late? I know they burn sometimes and then tie off the tube, so they cauterize it, so fill me in.
2: Yeah, vasectomy reversal is much easier, much more successful. So any man out there, I have several patients who've gone on to have babies after vasectomy reversals and are so excited. You know, it's very, very common. So vasectomy, just because of the anatomy and where things are and the much less risk, reversals can be done without general anesthesia. Women need to go through a little bit more in the way of anesthesia. Mm-hmm. But yes, there are, you know, a lot of these physicians who were trained under Dr. Hildreth, for example, the NAPRO physicians, OBGYNs, are very, very competent. You can find almost every major city in the country has somebody who's been trained not only to do the infertility work with endometriosis, but if they're doing that work, they're also almost across the board doing tubal reversals. Mm-hmm. One more soul. I don't know if they still exist, but good old Steve Koob up there in Ohio had a great organization, onemoresoul.com. I think it's still out there, and you can get a listing of people who do reversals.
0: All right. Let's grab a few more calls. Time is my enemy. I only have a few minutes left. Raphael in California, good afternoon.
4: Hi, good afternoon. So I had a vasectomy, the procedure done like 20 years ago. And I've already asked, because I didn't know at the time, or at least we asked if it was fine, the church, obviously I'm Catholic, and at that time, even people at the church were like, yes, because it had to do with health issues on my wife's part. But anyways, long story short, I want to reverse it because I want to be good with God. You know, I want to make sure I'm good. So is it after 20 years? Is it still possible to reverse it? And if so, or like, what am I looking forward to as far as like effects on my body after so many years? I don't know.
0: Great question. No, it's a great one.
2: You're in the same position. Oh my goodness. True. That's such a great question because there's thousands of men in the same boat who are wonderful, good, conscientious men, many of whom I you might have been, I mean, I could have done the vasectomy for, you know, and I mean, yes, thank you for mentioning this, because in confession, quite often, I mean, patients are told, and reasonably and correctly told, to go get a reversal, to be so that every sexual act is open to the possibility of human life. And if you're asking the consequences, nothing but good. You're not, especially as, again, as in light of what I just said, the men have very little risk involved with a tubal, or excuse me, with a vasectomy reversal, and nothing but gain. So even though you might have a urologist that might look at your little cross sign because maybe you're outside of childbearing years with your wife, it's still something you're doing for your soul and for your body, because the communication between the testicle and the brain needs to be there 100%. They may not be able to reattach every nerve and capillary, but they're going to do the best they can. So yeah. I will pray for you to find a good doctor to do that. Yeah. They're out there.
0: Yeah, if you definitely want to pursue that. I've heard some priests, a doctor, also mention, if the procedure's done, like for a woman to have to go through a, you know, and doing that ligation, you don't necessarily have to, but they suggest that maybe, you know, as a way to maybe atone or to stay in sync, as if though you were still fertile, maybe not have sex in those days, that window where you might have been able to conceive a child, rather than have to go through that whole process. But I would say to anyone who's listening, go to confession. If you have shut the door to life like this, talk to your priest about it as well. And hopefully they'll be able to give you some real good advice. Let me grab one last call, because I only have a minute left. I don't even know if it's I have time. Bonnie in Illinois, good afternoon. You've got to make your comment very quickly, please.
5: Hi, thank you for taking my call. I do just have a quick question. What does the doctor think about local estrogen therapy for frequent UTIs during menopause? Is that beneficial? Is that a good idea or no?
2: Okay. Easy question. Yeah, thank you. Menopausal women do get a deficiency of estradiol, which causes atrophy of the tissue. And so natural bioidentical hormone, easy to get, estradiol, easy to help with preventing UTIs and discomfort. Good question. It's bioidentical. It's natural. It's appropriate. Thank you. That's a good question.
0: All right, doctor, I got to leave it there. Less than a minute. Let me give you final thoughts. And of course, I'd love to get people connected to your book.
2: Well, thank you. Yeah, I'll just say quickly, pray for me and pray for more doctors coming up who obey the laws of nature, as I learned to do, and you know, I need a good Catholic doctor to help me. So if anybody knows any Catholic physicians that want to come to Florida, please send them, or nurse practitioners or PAs, send them my way. There's so many people out there needing this kind of advice, and I'm just one doctor. Thank you for your prayers on that line.
0: Dr. Littell, thank you. I always enjoy our conversations. Keep up your beautiful work, okay? And we'll talk again soon. I hope people will check you out online. Check out johnlittellmd.com. And Littell's L-I-T-T-E-L-L. Two T's at the end of that name and two L's. Littell, johnlittell.com. His book is called The Hidden Truth, Deception in Women's Healthcare. And if you missed any of this conversation or you feel somebody else needs to hear it, download the podcast. So I'm out of time for today. I want to thank you for allowing me to just spend a small part of my afternoon with you. I always enjoy hanging out with you. I'll be back again. Until then, count on my deepest prayers, okay? Have a wonderful day. We'll talk soon.

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2: The weekend is here. 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In the Missal, it's Liturgical Year A, Cycle 2. Saturday is a day to pray the joyful mysteries of the Rosary. And our saint today is St. Camillus de Lellis. Born in 1550 in Italy, at the age of 16, he joined his father in the Venetian army. He worked for a Capuchin friary, but suffered from a leg wound and compulsive gambling. He traveled to Rome and worked at a hospital where he became a nurse, eventually director of the hospital. St. Philip Neri was his spiritual director, and with his permission at age 32, Camillus decided to become a priest. He went on to found a religious order focused on caring for the sick. St. Camillus died in 1614. St. Camillus de Lellis, pray for us. Let's offer this day to the Lord. My Lord and Father, inspire my thoughts, words, and actions, and accompany them with your aid so that I may undertake all my activities according to your will and out of love for you. I ask this through Christ our Lord. Amen. And with Pope Leo XIV, we pray for the respect and protection of human life in all its stages, recognizing it as a gift from God. 10 Minutes with Jesus is a guided meditation.

need from me." When Jesus realized this, he withdrew from that place. Many people followed him, and he cured them all, but he warned them not to make him known. This was to fulfill what had been spoken through Isaiah the prophet. "Behold, my servant whom I have chosen, my beloved in whom I delight. I shall place my spirit upon him, and he will proclaim justice to the Gentiles. He will not contend or cry out, nor will anyone hear his voice in the streets. A bruised reed he will not break, a smoldering wick he will not quench, until he brings justice to victory, and in his name the Gentiles will hope." Jesus, you are our hope, and we turn to you this day desiring to reaffirm that you indeed are our hope for life everlasting, our hope for heaven ultimately. But why not make you known? Why was the warning to the people to keep what you had done in their lives to themselves? I think in part, it's because there's a desire that you have for intimacy with us, that you desire to be close to us, to let what has happened sit with us. We would hear in the Gospels how Our Lady kept all these things and pondered on them in her heart. And this is what you desire for us as well, for us to ponder these things in our hearts. You are the servant who the Father sends, the beloved in whom the Father delights, as we hear at your baptism by John in the River Jordan. And you do proclaim justice, liberty, freedom, the gospel to the Gentiles, to the non-Jewish peoples, as indeed you proclaimed it to the Jewish people of the time as well. But not everything was to be made known fully during your time. Some things the people weren't going to understand until after you were raised from the dead. A lot of the parables were like that. You left it to the apostles to explain to the people more fully what you had taught, what you had handed on to them. And I'm reminded of that passage in the Gospels where you talk about going to the inner room and praying to your Father in secret. That inner room, that our hearts are places where you want to meet us, to dwell within us, to have these intimate moments of prayer, that heart-to-heart speaking kind of moment. But I think there's something even more to consider here. And I think St. Jose Maria says it well when, in the way, when he's talking about the presence of God, he says, "It is necessary to be convinced that God is always near us. Too often we live as though our Lord were somewhere far off, where the stars shine. We fail to realize that he is also by our side always, for he is a loving Father. He loves each one of us more than all the mothers in the world can love their children, helping us and inspiring us, blessing and forgiving." We have to be completely convinced, realizing it is to the full, that our Lord, who is close to us and in heaven, is a Father and very much our Father. It's very beautiful. It's a good point for us to continue to reflect on. How can we recognize that you are always near to us? That we should be pondering and reflecting more and more the good things that you do in our lives. Even to just take some time and to quietly recall different moments in our lives. And then even to ask you, "Lord, where were you in my life when this happened? When this good thing happened? When this terrible thing happened in my life? Where were you?" And then to just sit with that and maybe think about, you know, the person we became after those moments, the person we are now, how it all connects and ties together, how nothing is done randomly, that your loving providence, your will for our lives is intimately bound up in each of these moments. You are our hope. You are the hope of the world made manifest. You give us this hope precisely in each of the moments of your life here on earth, from your birth to your death on the cross, to your resurrection, and everything in between.
the proclamation

0: proclamation of the gospel, all the miracles that you worked, all the ways that you set us free from sin, from death, all the ways in which you embolden us to rely on you in conquering temptation in our lives, turning away from habitual sin, drawing into ourselves as to draw closer to you by the grace of the Holy Spirit that has already been given to us in the sacrament of baptism, and poured further upon us in the grace of the sacrament of confirmation, and then to thank you for all these many blessings that you have bestowed on us in this life, the gift of the graces that maybe we're not even cognizant of, the ones that we don't really think too much about, the fact that the saints intercede constantly on our behalf to you. Sometimes we don't even recognize the value of wanting to live out our faith and the good that it is that we strive to do that every day. That the smallest prayer, the smallest sacrifice made for love of you and love of neighbor can speak volumes, and we might not put too much into it. Have these moments even of prayer where we intentionally call to mind that you see us, that you hear us, that you are here intimately with us, that Jesus, we are speaking to you even right now, is something we should be profoundly grateful for. And we want to express that gratitude to you and praise you and thank you for the gift of these moments. But this hiddenness is not forever. It's good to cultivate it, this time that we spend, in a sense, alone with you. But it's not forever. Even in the words from Isaiah the prophet that are quoted in the gospel, a bruised reed he will not break, a smoldering wick he will not quench until he brings justice to victory, and in his name the Gentiles will hope. There is a time for us to evangelize, to make the gospel known to the world. There is a time for us to put into practice everything that we are being built up in when we have these moments of prayer with you. Like, there's a natural flow of these moments that we are built up interiorly to then be able to be filled up with your love, with the breath of your life, of the Holy Spirit in us, to then make that known to the world by our work, by the good things that we do and say. In every moment of our life, both ordinary and extraordinary, we can make use of all these gifts and talents, all these graces that you have given to us. So we are not alone. We have never been, nor will we ever be, truly alone. You are always with us. You're not distant to us. You are eminently present to us, closer to us than we are to ourselves in so many ways, because you know us better than we could ever know ourselves. You love us more than we could even love or cherish the gift of life that you have given us. So let us take some advice from St. Jose Maria in the next point in the way. Make it a habit to raise your heart to God in acts of thanksgiving many times a day, because he gives you this and that, because someone has despised you, because you don't have what you need, or because you do have it. We should thank you for everything, Lord. Everything is meant to help us on our way to heaven. Every moment of our day, not even sin can destroy our path fully. There's always the chance for your mercy while we are still alive. And so we thank you because you have given us a new reassurance for our hope placed firmly in you, that you want these quiet and tender moments with us so that we can go out and do the work that you first handed on to the apostles, of making known the gospel, of making known your love to the world. And so may we ask for the intercession of Our Lady. Mother, help us to ponder all the good things, the closeness of our God in our lives. Reflect on it constantly. Make acts of thanksgiving throughout the day, and to be reminded to do this so that we are conscious and aware of what you are doing in our lives, Lord Jesus. I thank you, my God, for the good resolutions, inspirations, and affections which you have communicated to me in this time of prayer. I ask your help to put them into effect. My Immaculate Mother, Saint Joseph, my Father and Lord, my guardian angel, intercede for me.
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0: With some inspiration from St. Augustine, Steve Angrisano has our Saturday morning wake-up call a rightful place. 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
1: Lord, open my lips,
2: and my mouth will proclaim your praise.

0: Let us praise the Lord for his mercy and for the wonderful things he has done for men.
1: Let us praise the Lord for his mercy and for the wonderful things he has done for men.
0: Oh, give thanks to the Lord, for he is good, for his love endures forever.
2: Let them say this, the Lord's redeemed, whom he redeemed from the hand of the foe and gathered from far off lands, from east and west, north and south.
0: Some wandered in the desert, in the wilderness, finding no way to a city they could dwell in. Hungry they were and thirsty. Their soul was fainting within them.
2: Then they cried to the Lord in their need, and he rescued them from their distress, and he led them along the right way to reach a city they could dwell in.
0: Let them thank the Lord for his love, for the wonders he does for men. For he satisfies the thirsty soul. He fills the hungry with good things.
2: Some lay in darkness and in gloom, prisoners in misery and chains, having defied the words of God and spurned the counsels of the Most High. He crushed their spirit with toil. They stumbled. There was no one to help.
0: Then they cried to the Lord in their need, and he rescued them from their distress. He led them forth from darkness and gloom and broke their chains to pieces.
2: Let them thank the Lord for his goodness, for the wonders he does for men, for he bursts the gates of bronze and shatters the iron bars.
3: Glory to the Father, and to the Son, and to the Holy Spirit.
1: As it was in the beginning, is now, and it will be forever. Amen. Let us praise the Lord for his mercy and for the wonderful things he has done for men.
0: Men have seen the works of God, the marvels he has done.
1: Men have seen the works of God, the marvels he has done.
0: Some were sick on account of their sins and afflicted on account of their guilt. They had a loathing for every food. They came close to the gates of death.
2: Then they cried to the Lord in their need, and he rescued them from their distress. He sent forth his word to heal them and saved their life from the grave.
0: Let them thank the Lord for his love, for the wonders he does for men. Let them offer a sacrifice of thanks and tell of his deeds with rejoicing.
2: Some sail to the sea in ships to trade on the mighty waters. These men have seen the Lord's deeds, the wonders he does in the deep.
0: For he spoke, he summoned the gale, raising up the waves of the sea. Tossed up to heaven, then into the deep, their soul melted away in their distress.
2: They staggered, reeled like drunken men, for all their skill was gone. Then they cried to the Lord in their need, and he rescued them from their distress.
0: He stilled the storm to a whisper. All the waves of the sea were hushed. They rejoiced because of the calm, and he led them to the haven they desired.
2: Let them thank the Lord for his love, the wonders he does for men. Let them exalt him in the gathering of the people and praise him in the meeting of the elders.
3: Glory to the Father, and to the Son, and to the Holy Spirit.
1: As it was in the beginning, is now, and it will be forever. Amen. Men have seen the works of God, the marvels he has done.
0: Those who love the Lord will see and rejoice. They will understand his loving kindness.
1: Those who love the Lord will see and rejoice. They will understand his loving kindness.
0: He changes streams into a desert, springs of water into thirsty ground, fruitful land into a salty waste, for the wickedness of those who live there.
2: But he changes desert into streams, thirsty ground into springs of water. There he settles the hungry, and they build a city to dwell in.
0: They sow fields and plant their vines. These yield crops for the harvest. He blesses them. They grow in numbers. He does not let their herds decrease.
2: He pours contempt upon princes, makes them wander in trackless wastes. They diminish, are reduced to nothing by oppression, evil, and sorrow.
0: But he raises the needy from distress, makes families numerous as a flock. The upright see it and rejoice, but all who do wrong are silenced.
2: Whoever is wise, let him heed these things and consider the love of the Lord.
3: Glory to the Father, and to the Son, and to the Holy Spirit.
1: As it was in the beginning, is now, and will be forever. Amen.
2: Let us pray. You fill the hungry with good things, Lord God, and break the sinner's chains. Hear your people who call to you in their need and lead your church from the shadows of death. Gather us from sunrise to sunset, that we may grow together in faith and love and give lasting thanks for your kindness.
1: Those who love the Lord will see and rejoice. They will understand his loving kindness.
4: Your truth, O God, is high as the clouds.
2: Lord, your goodness is deep as the ocean.
0: From the second book of Kings. When the Lord was about to take Elijah up to heaven in a whirlwind, he and Elisha were on their way from Gilgal. "Stay here, please," Elijah said to Elisha. "The Lord has sent me on to Bethel." "As the Lord lives, and as you yourself live," Elisha replied, "I will not leave you." So they went down to Bethel, where the guild prophets went out to Elisha and said to him, "Do you know that the Lord will take your master from over you today?" "Yes, I know it," he replied. "Keep still." Then Elijah said to him, "Stay here, please, Elisha, for the Lord has sent me on to Jericho." "As the Lord lives and as you yourself live," Elijah replied, "I will not leave you." They went on to Jericho, where the guild prophets approached Elisha and asked him, "Do you know that the Lord will take your master from over you today?" "Yes, I know it," he replied. "Keep still." Elijah said to Elisha, "Please stay here. The Lord has sent me on to the Jordan." "As the Lord lives, and as you yourself live," Elisha replied, "I will not leave you." And so the two went on together. 50 of the guild prophets followed, and when the two stopped at the Jordan, stood facing them at a distance, Elijah took his mantle, rolled it up, and struck the water, which divided, and both crossed over on dry ground. When they had crossed over, Elijah said to Elisha, "Ask for whatever I may do for you before I am taken from you." Elisha answered, "May I receive a double portion of your spirit?" "You have asked something that is not easy," he replied. "Still, if you see me taken up from you, your wish will be granted, otherwise not." As they walked on conversing, a flaming chariot and flaming horses came between them, and Elijah went up to heaven in a whirlwind. When Elisha saw it happen, he cried out, my father, Israel's chariots and drivers." But when he could no longer see him, Elisha gripped his own garment and tore it in two. Then he picked up Elijah's mantle, which had fallen from him, and went back and stood at the bank of the Jordan. Wielding the mantle, which had fallen from Elijah, he struck the water in his turn and said, "Where is the Lord, the God of Elijah?" When Elisha struck the water, it divided, and he crossed over. The guild prophets in Jericho, who were on the other side, saw him and said, "The spirit of Elijah rests on Elisha." They went to meet him, bowing to the ground before him. The word of the Lord. Behold, I am sending to you Elijah the prophet before the day of the Lord's coming, that great and terrible day.
5: He will turn the hearts of fathers to their children, and the hearts of children to their fathers.
0: John will be great in the sight of the Lord, and he will go before him in the spirit and power of Elijah.
5: He will turn the hearts of fathers to their children, and the hearts of children to their fathers.
6: A reading from the treatise On the Mysteries by St. Ambrose, Bishop. We see that grace can accomplish more than nature. Yet so far, we have been considering instances of what grace can do through a prophet's blessing. If the blessing of a human being had power even to change nature, what do we say of God's action in the consecration itself, in which the very words of the Lord and Savior are effective? If the words of Elijah had power even to bring down fire from heaven, will not the words of Christ have power to change the nature of the elements? You have read that in the creation of the whole world, he spoke and they came to be. He commanded and they were created. If Christ could, by speaking, create out of nothing what did not yet exist, can we say that his words are unable to change existing things into something they previously were not? It is no lesser feat to create new natures for things than to change their existing natures. What need is there for argumentation? Let us take what happened in the case of Christ himself and construct the truth of this mystery from the mystery of the Incarnation. Did the birth of the Lord Jesus from Mary come about in the course of nature? If we look at nature, we regularly find that conception results from the union of man and women. It is clear, then, that the conception by the Virgin was above and beyond the course of nature. And this body that we make present is the body born by the Virgin. Why do you expect to find in this case that nature takes its ordinary course in regard to the body of Christ, when the Lord Jesus himself was born of the Virgin in a manner above and beyond the order of nature? This is indeed the true flesh of Christ, which was crucified and buried. This is then, in truth, the sacrament of his flesh. The Lord Jesus himself declares, "This is my body." Before the blessing contained in these words, a different thing is named. After the consecration, a body is indicated. He himself speaks of his blood. Before the consecration, something else is spoken of. After the consecration, blood is designated. And you say, "Amen." That is, it is true. What the mouth utters, let the mind within acknowledge. What the word says, let the heart ratify. So the church, in response to grace so great, exhorts her children, exhorts her neighbors, to hasten to these mysteries. Neighbors, she says, come and eat. Brethren, drink and be filled. In another passage, the Holy Spirit has made clear for you what you are to eat, what you are to drink. Taste, the prophet says, and see that the Lord is good. Blessed is the man who puts his trust in him. Christ is in that sacrament, for it is the body of Christ. It is therefore not bodily food, but spiritual. Thus the apostle too says, speaking of its symbol, our fathers ate spiritual food and drank spiritual drink. For the body of God is spiritual. The body of Christ is that of a divine spirit. For Christ is a spirit. We read, the spirit before our face is Christ the Lord. And in the letter of St. Peter we have this, Christ died for you. Finally, it is this food that gives strength to our hearts, this drink which gives joy to the heart of man, as the prophet has written.
4: While they were at table, Jesus took bread, said the blessing, broke the bread, and gave it to his disciples, saying,
1: Take this, all of you, and eat it. This is my body.
4: Those who dwell with me said, Who will give us flesh to eat?
1: Take this, all of you, and eat it. This is my body.
3: Let us pray. O God, who show the light of your truth to those who go astray, so that they may return to the right path, give all who for the faith they profess are accounted Christians the grace to reject whatever is contrary to the name of Christ, and to strive after all that does it honor. Through our Lord Jesus Christ, your Son, who lives and reigns with you in the unity of the Holy Spirit, God, forever and ever. Amen.
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0: Featuring some of the guitar artistry of John Michael Talbot, that's Table of Plenty. 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I'm Paul Sadek. In today's Gospel from Truth and Life, the dramatized audio Bible, we hark back to the words of Isaiah the prophet from the 12th chapter of the Gospel of Matthew.
1: But the Pharisees went out and took counsel against him, how to destroy him. Jesus, aware of this, withdrew from there, and many followed him, and he healed them all, and ordered them not to make him known. This was to fulfill what was spoken by the prophet Isaiah.
2: Behold my servant whom I have chosen, my beloved with whom my soul is well pleased. I will put my spirit upon him, and he shall proclaim justice to the Gentiles. He will not wrangle or cry aloud, nor will anyone hear his voice in the streets. He will not break a bruised reed or quench a smoldering wick till he brings justice to victory. And in his name will the Gentiles hope.
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0: We just celebrated Our Lady of Mount Carmel a few days ago, and there's Donna Corey Gibson with Flower of Carmel. 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
1: God, come to my assistance.
2: Lord, make haste to help me.
1: Glory to the Father, and to the Son, and to the Holy Spirit.
2: As it was in the beginning, is now, and will be forever. Amen. Alleluia.

0: Lord, you are near to us, and all your ways are true.
1: Lord, you are near to us, and all your ways are true.
2: I call with all my heart. Lord, hear me. I will keep your commands. I call upon you. Save me, and I will do your will.
3: I rise before dawn and cry for help. I hope in your word. My eyes watch through the night to ponder your promise.
2: In your love, hear my voice, O Lord. Give me life by your decrees. Those who harm me unjustly draw near. They are far from your law.
3: But you, O Lord, are close. Your commands are truth. Long have I known that your will is established forever.
2: Glory to the Father, and to the Son, and to the Holy Spirit. As it was in the beginning, is now, and will be forever. Amen.
1: Save us by the power of your hand, Father, for our enemies have ignored your words. May the fire of your word consume our sins, and its brightness illumine our hearts. Lord, you are near to us, and all your ways are true. Wisdom of God be with me, always at work in me. Wisdom of God be with me, always at work in me.
3: God of my fathers, Lord of mercy, you who have made all things by your word, and in your wisdom have established man to rule the creatures produced by you, to govern the world in holiness and justice, and to render judgment in integrity of heart.
4: Give me wisdom, the attendant at your throne, and reject me not from among your children, for I am your servant, the son of your handmaid, a man weak and short-lived and lacking in comprehension of judgment and of laws.
3: Indeed, though one be perfect among the sons of men, if wisdom who comes from you be not with him, he shall be held in no esteem.
4: Now with you is wisdom, who knows your works and was present when you made the world, who understands what is pleasing in your eyes and what is conformable with your commands.
3: Send her forth from your holy heavens, and from your glorious throne dispatch her, that she may be with me and work with me, that I may know what is your pleasure.
4: For she knows and understands all things, and will guide me discreetly in my affairs, and safeguard me by her glory.
3: Glory to the Father, and to the Son, and to the Holy Spirit.
5: As it was in the beginning, is now, and will be forever. Amen.
1: Wisdom of God, be with me, always at work in me.
0: The Lord remains faithful to his promise forever.
1: The Lord remains faithful to his promise forever.
2: Oh, praise the Lord, all you nations. Acclaim him, all you peoples.
4: Strong is his love for us. He is faithful forever.
2: Glory be to the Father, and to the Son, and to the Holy Spirit.
5: As it was in the beginning, is now, and will be forever. Amen.
6: Let us pray. God our Father, may all nations and peoples praise you. May Jesus, who is called faithful and true, and who lives with you eternally, possess our hearts forever.
1: The Lord remains faithful to his promise forever.
2: A reading from the letter to the Philippians. In everything you do, act without grumbling or arguing. Prove yourself innocent and straightforward, children of God beyond reproach, in the midst of a twisted and depraved generation, among whom you shine like the stars in the sky. the word of the Lord.
3: Thanks be to God.
2: I cry to you, O Lord, for you are my refuge.
3: I cry to you, O Lord, for you are my refuge.
2: You are all I desire in the land of the living.
3: For you are my refuge.
2: Glory to the Father, and to the Son, and to the Holy Spirit.
3: I cry to you, O Lord, for you are my refuge.
2: Lord, shine on those who dwell in darkness and the shadow of death.
7: Blessed be the Lord, the God of Israel. He has come to his people and set them free.
4: He has raised up for us a mighty Savior, born of the house of his servant David.
7: Through his holy prophets, he promised of old that he would save us from our enemies, from the hands of all who hate us.
4: He promised to show mercy to our fathers and to remember his holy covenant.
7: This was the oath he swore to our father Abraham, to set us free from the hands of our enemies, free to worship him without fear, holy and righteous in his sight all the days of our life.
4: You, my child, shall be called the prophet of the Most High. For you will go before the Lord to prepare his way, to give his people knowledge of salvation by the forgiveness of their sins.
7: In the tender compassion of our God, the dawn from on high shall break upon us to shine on those who dwell in darkness and the shadow of death, and to guide our feet into the way of peace.
4: Glory to the Father, and to the Son, and to the Holy Spirit.
2: As it was in the beginning, is now, and will be forever. Amen. Lord, shine on those who dwell in darkness and the shadow of death.
8: With confidence, let us pray to the Father, who willed that the Virgin Mary should surpass all creatures in heaven and earth. Look upon the mother of your Son, and hear our prayers.
9: Look upon the mother of your Son and hear our prayers.
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10: Our Father, who art in heaven, hallowed be thy name. Thy kingdom come, thy will be done, on earth as it is in heaven. Give us this day our daily bread, and forgive us our trespasses, as we forgive those who trespass against us.
9: And lead us not into temptation, but deliver us from evil.
8: God our Father, fountain and source of our salvation, may we proclaim your glory every day of our lives, that we may sing your praise forever in heaven. We ask this through our Lord Jesus Christ, your Son, who lives and reigns with you in the Holy Spirit, God, forever and ever. Amen. May the Lord bless us, protect us from all evil, and bring us to everlasting life.

0: 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The Saturday edition of the Mark Swartzberg Show is coming right up. I'm Paul Sadek. 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
4: With a look at the Church in Review, I'm Mary Graham for Relevant Radio News. Pope Leo XIV made a surprise visit to the Shrine of the Holy Trinity in Italy. Built into the rock of Mount Atur, it is known as a place of pilgrimage, attracting thousands of faithful who climb the mountain trails on foot, bearing banners at Pentecost and for the Feast of St. Anne, which is on July 26th. Catholic Relief Services in Miami has sent off its first flight of humanitarian relief under Secretary Rubio's historic commitment of $100 million in humanitarian assistance to the Cuban people who are suffering from the consequences of communism. The partnership builds upon the success of the department's program last year with CRS and Caritas Cuba to deliver $9 million in direct support to the island following Hurricane Melissa. The Vatican says former Jesuit Father Marco Rupnik has not been acquitted of abuse allegations. Vatican spokesman Matteo Bruni says reports claiming the canonical criminal trial has ended are absolutely unfounded and judges are still reviewing evidence. Rupnik is accused of abuse of women in religious communities in Slovenia during the 1990s. The Vatican says the proceedings remain confidential to protect due process and those involved. Pope Francis reopened the case after waiving the statute of limitations, allowing the trial to move forward. Several communities of religious sisters and a Catholic diocese have filed a lawsuit seeking to block New York's assisted suicide law, arguing that it violates their religious freedom by compelling them to participate in practices contrary to their faith. The lawsuit, Carmelite Sisters for the Aged and Infirm versus Letitia James, was filed in U.S. District Court for the Northern District of New York on July 17th. Letitia James is the Attorney General of New York. According to the Catholic Herald, the plaintiffs are the Carmelite Sisters of the Aged and Infirm, the Dominican Sisters of Hawthorne, the Missionary Sisters of St. Benedict, the Little Sisters of the Poor, Bishop John Bars of Rockville Center, and the Diocese of Rockville Center. I'm Mary Graham for Relevant Radio News.
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3: Yeah, it's great to be with you here on this Wednesday. It's July 22nd. It's the Feast of St. Mary Magdalene. We'll talk about that, but what about that? What just happened? Like Rick Gordon? How great was that conversation? Chief Counsel here at Relevant Radio. You probably just heard it, and I'm glad that you did. And if you missed it, you want to rewind, as I like to say. We were talking about vinyl records, so those of you who remember cassettes will remember Rewind. And
4: Be kind,
3: story
4: Rewind.
3: About his Be kind, Rewind. A little videotape action. But just trying to share and having, frankly, a lot of success because of the people here at Relevant Radio, just trying to share a little of the great people who work here in this vineyard of Relevant Radio with each of you. And like I said, it's easy from where Sarah and I sit because we work with such great people. So that was Rick Gordon. We had Matt Buonocore on here earlier a few weeks ago. We had Molly, one of our interns here, Tall Thomas. It's just a privilege to be here, bringing Christ to the world through the media. That's what we do here at Relevant Radio. And, we're celebrating a great feast today. Have you heard of the feast, Sarah?
4: Mary Magdalene?
3: You're on the right track. You nailed it, as you do. Mary Magdalene.
4: You only talked about it like four times. That was like, is that a test? Were you testing to say, is Sarah listening when I talk on the radio?
3: It was a test.
4: Okay,
3: you passed
4: good.
3: With flying colors.
4: Bing.
3: You passed with flying colors. So today's her feast, and we'll talk a little bit about that in a moment here, but let's just hit a couple of things in the news. This is just interesting to me. This big boy steam locomotive, big boy 4014, I hadn't seen any about this, and this is thanks to 1440 Daily News. I hadn't seen any of this until this morning. Arrived in Kansas City yesterday, and I'm thinking steam and locomotive. This thing must be pretty slow, but actually it started out in Sacramento not too long ago, didn't get to Kansas City yesterday, got all the way across our country, was actually in Philadelphia on July 4th, and the stop in Kansas City is, it's on its way home, so to speak. I think the destination is Sacramento again, but that locomotive arrived in Kansas City yesterday. This on the kind of world stage, I don't know any details other than the conclusion that in France, they're going to be blocking social media for children under 15. Like I said, I don't know the details, but I guess my thought there is good luck. I don't know how you kind of like enforce something like that, although it's certainly good to restrict our children's access to social media. So the thought behind it, I think, is an excellent one, because as Rick Gordon was just saying, our Holy Father was talking about light pollution and that you can't see the stars if your face is kind of in all the lights. And of course, our screens have a lot of lights in there. So love the intent there in France. Also in the news, Nicaragua's president, Daniel Ortega, I kind of read it. I was like, really? So he's the president of Nicaragua, Daniel Ortega. He's been in that seat for 20 years. He told his fellow countrymen that they will never again hold elections. So actually, let's pray for the people of Nicaragua and the people of Venezuela. Hail Mary, full of grace. The Lord is with thee. Blessed art thou among women, and blessed is the fruit of thy womb, Jesus.
4: Holy Mary, Mother of God, pray for us sinners, now and at the hour of our death. Amen.
3: Alex Trebek, the anniversary of his birth, today is his birthday. He died in 2020, of course, the host of Jeopardy. But he was born on this day in 1940. And, Jeopardy's a great show. There's a great biography that he wrote, autobiography, very easy reading. But it's a fascinating, of course, true story about how he wound up as the host of Jeopardy. And can't remember if he grew up in the

0: U.S. or Canada, but he spent a good chunk of his young adult life in Canada, working on Broadly Defined in the media world and in the game show world. And I think a lot of us kind of, I just see him not only as a host of a great show that was stimulating and is stimulating, but also just a man of character. I'd encourage you to check out that it's good beach reading, actually. In fact, I read it. It was either last summer or two summers ago at the beach. So Alec Trebek, thank you for all you've done for us. And yeah, we'll leave it there on the news. Mary Magdalene, a couple things I brought up a little bit ago that are worth underscoring. This is, to me, kind of the heart of it. She was the first person to see our risen Lord. But to me, the heart of it is from the gospel reading, the gospel we have from John. She's in grief. And she says to the gardener, "Sir, if you carried him away, tell me where you laid him, and I will take him." And she, of course, she believes this is the gardener. And then Jesus says to her, "Mary!" exclamation point. She turned and said to him in Hebrew, "Rabboni," which means teacher. And Jesus said to her, "Stop holding on to me, for I have not yet ascended to the Father." And this is the thing that I just want to share with each of you. "But go to my brothers and tell them, I am going to my Father and your Father, to my God and your God." And I know, and then this passage from the Mass today, Mary Magdalene went and announced to the disciples, "I have seen the Lord," and then reported what he told her. So I know that many of you listening are familiar with the apostles' response. They're like, "Huh?" Like, we're in grief too, and they weren't ready to believe, or at least not ready to kind of act on their belief. There's clearly something in them that allowed them to believe. But the message she's delivering is a message for each of us. "I am going to my Father and your Father, to my God and your God." Grief, a lot of things can, which is part of the human experience. So it's not that we're supposed to not grieve. Those periods of difficulty, which can be grief, can lead to us to start to wonder, is he really my Father? And I think that wondering is, of course, part of how he draws us to him. He gave us these hearts to rest, you know, be restless until they rest in him. So, St. Mary Magdalene, thank you for your courage. The term which I brought up earlier in this show that's worth repeating here came up in yesterday's conversation with Mike Daniels. Mike is a teacher down in Naples, Florida, and he's talking about these Nisei soldiers, these second-generation Japanese Americans, Nisei means second generation, who served the U.S. in World War II. And they did so, of course, fighting against Japan, not Japanese people, but against fascism. And they were also fighting against discrimination here in our country. Our president interned many of them. And so we have this term, gaman, which means perseverance and steady effort in the face of difficulty. It's a Japanese term. They demonstrated that. They went on to not only be highly decorated in World War II, but to be of enormous influence culturally here in our country to this day. I bring this up for its own sake, but also because Mary Magdalene clearly is a woman and person who demonstrated gaman. And I think each of us who's lived more than a little knows that the gaman we're called to live is a gaman that comes from our desire to live that way, but ultimately the grace that allows us to live it, you know, in the moments of our lives, many of which are just naturally very enjoyable, but of course there are difficult moments too. So Mary Magdalene, thank you for your witness. I'm glad that Pope Francis elevated this feast in 2016 to be from the rank of commemoration to a feast, and considering her apostle to the apostles. So Mary Magdalene. Speaking of our faith, Sarah, you're going to be going on a little trip to a fun place with your family. Tell us a little bit about what's in store for that vacation for you guys.
1: Yeah, this is a vacation that we've gone to this place this will be our third year going, and I know many other families have heard of this and have gone here. This is the Apostolate of Family Consecration. They hold these summer camps in about 20 minutes or not too far from Steubenville, Ohio, and it's called Catholic Family Land. And you might think, oh, are there roller coasters? And then you would say, no, there are no roller coasters. It's like a campground.
0: I actually thought there were going to be some rides.
1: No roller coasters. Okay, there's no rides. But it's basically kind of, it's a camp where you're going to have, there's a whole bunch of different sporting activities, any sport really you could think of. You know, they have a bunch of different, like they have a whole bunch of different things that you can do, basketball and soccer and baseball and kickball and all of these things.
0: So you've been there before.
1: We've been there before. And they also, along with that, and a pool and jumpies and like all the fun things that kids like, they also have adoration. And they ring a bell at 3 o'clock every day. And everyone can stop and do the Chaplet of Divine Mercy. And there's Mass every morning. And there's rosary every night, along with some kind of like fun activity. Sometimes it's a dance party. Sometimes it's a bonfire with s'mores. There's all different types of things that they have to try to make the faith. It's cool because you get to meet new friends. That is good. And then you get to like hang out with them. And they're a little bit freewheeling because the camp is very, you're secluded. So your kids can kind of just go off and play, and you don't have to like, unless they're very little, obviously you watch them. But the older kids, they can go and hang out with their friends and meet up with you at dinner time, or they can go to
0: so they see mom and dad get a little less protective because they're in a kind of safe environment.
1: And they get a chance to do that. In our culture, it's kind of hard to kind of just let your kids go off because oftentimes there's, very wonderful people who are concerned citizens and might call you up on that. Like, hey, how come you left your kids alone? Or why is this kid alone doing this? And sometimes there's for good reasons. Your kids are messing around. They need some guidance. But So it's nice that they get a little bit of that freedom so they can kind of do, some growing pains there, right? Be on their own and learn what do they want to do with their time. And if they're bored, they find someone and you just meet people. And it's just very cool that it's kind of surrounded. And these are a whole bunch of other Catholic families that are all trying to do the same thing as you. Imperfectly get your family to heaven. So that is the nice part about it because...
0: That's great.
1: There's talks and stuff that you can kind of go to, and the kids have a little bit of a... little kind of like a vacation Bible study that they get to go to at one point. So, and a lot, it's like all voluntary, so you can kind of do what you want when you want. So there's a lot of freedom. If you want to just take a nap by your cabin, you can do that. If you want to just sit in adoration, you can do that because that... is the one location that's air conditioned. So it is a nice hot spot in the summer, but it's just a lot of fun and freedom there.
0: And what about Mr. Holy Sarah? Like, will there be any time for you and the Mr. to do things yourselves?
1: Yeah, well, we're excited. This is our first year that our youngest is old enough to kind of go to the vacation Bible school thing. So we can kind of maybe an hour where the kids are doing that. And so no one has to, you don't have to watch anyone. You're kind of like on a date for that hour. And so that'll be nice. We're going to looking forward to that. And after hours, when the kids go to bed, usually, parents gather outside the cabin and hang out and talk with other parents. So that'll be good too. So yeah, we're looking forward to it.
0: Sounds like a great trip. All right. Sounds like a great trip. Well, speaking of trips and short trips, let's take a short trip to a break, and then we're going to come back and we're going to talk with Tommy. Tommy's going to be telling us about the Camino and a lot more. So the Feast of St. James is coming up. That's not the only reason to be picking things up here with Tommy. So stick around. We'll be right back.

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4: Hello, I'm Father James Kubicki, and the encyclical that was released on this day in 1968 is Humanae Vitae, of Human Life, which reaffirmed the Church's teaching against artificial contraception. Many reacted negatively to this encyclical and saw the Church as interfering in the private lives of married people. But the reality is that in the human family and in the Church, the body of Christ, there are no purely private decisions or actions. What each individual does affects the whole. Our choices affect the health of the body of Christ and, in fact, the entire human race. Pope Francis reaffirmed the wisdom of Pope Paul VI, saying, quote, "His genius was prophetic. He had the courage to place himself against the majority, defending the moral discipline, exercising a culture break." He went on to say that the issue today is not that of changing the doctrine. What is the issue? Helping people see the wisdom of the Church's teaching and to apply it to their individual circumstances. Pope St. Paul VI recognized that the vocation of married persons, and in fact of all the baptized, is not easy, but divine help is available to us all. He wrote, "Humanity cannot find true happiness other than in respect of the laws written by God in our very nature, laws that we must observe with intelligence and love. Let married couples implore divine assistance by persevering prayer. Above all, let them draw from the source of grace and charity in the Eucharist."
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9: So that's from The Way, and Emilio Estevez is not the only person to have walked the Camino. And Pope Benedict made this remark, "The world offers you comfort, but you were not made for comfort. You were made for greatness." Tommy Burke listens. Tommy Burke is a founder, the founder and executive director of the Camino Project. He's a Chicagoan. Apparently mustard's the only way with Tommy. And he's a father. And he's a pilgrim. So with the Feast of St. James the Greater coming up and this special opportunity to talk with Tommy, I thought, well, yeah, let's do this thing. So Tommy, good morning. How you doing?
10: Good morning, Mark. I'm doing great. I'm really pumped up. I mean, you have my favorite quote from Pope Benedict. You've got awesome soundtrack from the movie The Way. And then you just talked about mustard on hot dogs. So we're off to a good start. I'm pumped.
6: We're off to a good start, dude. We're off to a good start, dude. So, I'm really glad we're doing this. And I'll just say that, a lot of us have been surprised by the Holy Spirit in our lives. And you're going to want to share your question or your own experience being surprised by the way God works through mustard and everything else in your life. 888-914-9149, 888-914-9149. You might have been on the Camino yourself. Maybe you've done what I've done. You've visited Santiago, but you haven't done the Camino. So I'm still in that little too comfortable place here because I've seen the movie, but I haven't done the actual walk here. But 888-914-9149. So, Tommy, tell us more. Tell me more. What about that quote, and how did you wind up on the Camino?
10: That quote, when I first came across it, we'd say it was randomly, but we know it wasn't random, right? The Holy Spirit was using that as a nudge, or really it hit me more like a brick in the head. And I had this instant realization, if I'm comfortable, if I'm sitting on my lazy boy, just watching the game, I'm not putting myself in a position where I can be great in the way that the potential that the Lord has in store for me. In fact, if I'm comfortable, it's prohibitive for me stepping into that potential. And the Camino very much for me was way out of my comfort zone. I'm a city guy. I had never been camping in my entire life. I had been out of the country, but never gone for a long walk across a couple countries. And
6: wildlife was not a thing for you.
10: Rats, squirrels, and pigeons. Rats, squirrels, and pigeons. That was the full breadth of wildlife I had experienced up to this point in my life. And I
6: love it.
10: Came across the Camino. I had heard of it. And my first thought when I heard of the Camino, it was actually a book from an author called Paulo Coelho, who's very famous for writing on his best known work is The Alchemist. But he also wrote his first novel.
6: What's his best known? Could you just repeat that?
10: It's called The Alchemist.
6: Oh, yeah. Uh-huh. Sure. Yep.
10: The Alchemist. Really well known, simple read. And I had read that, and I was talking to a buddy of mine, and his first novel was called The Pilgrimage. And, it's supposedly a true story of when Paulo walked the Camino himself. And I read that book, and then I got it in my mind, I'm going to do this one day. I'm going to do this one day. And it became kind of the Cubs winning World Series. Oh, there's always next year. There's always next year. Mm-hmm. In 2017, I started in Rome. So I went to, Vatican and start my pilgrimage there. And then flew to an ancient pilgrim gateway called Le Puy-en-Velay, which is about a mile and a half walk from the Spanish border. And that's where I started my pilgrimage.
6: And what did you just a little bit more on that, kind of that brick comment. Tell us just a little bit more about that. And it's kind of one thing to be kind of inspired by a quote. It's another thing to like move yourself, like the Yes song, Move Yourself comes to mind. You could have just passed over it. And then, but the fact that you didn't pass over it says something about you, but and the Holy Spirit, but also says something about like the way you looked at your circumstances. Cause you're like, you're working, you can get up and leave, I guess. But tell us more a little bit more about that.
10: Yeah, I the quote resonated me in more ways than just, okay, I need to, take a 3-month walk in Europe. Resonated with me in so many different facets of my life. I started going to daily mass, right? I knew I needed to shake things up on a daily basis. And primarily in my spiritual life, I needed to.
6: How old were you in 2017?
10: 2017, I was, 32 years old?
6: Okay. Yep.
10: 32 years old. So It was a leap of faith because I took a professional sabbatical. I had wanted to walk the Camino for about 10 years prior, and was very close to my grandparents. And at 10 years prior, both my grandparents were alive. 2012, my grandmother passed away. You know, that really hit me. And then in 2017, actually on the feast day of St. Joseph, my grandfather passed away. And as soon as, you know, we got through with, you know, his funeral and everything, I said, okay, this chapter, this great, long, great chapter of my life is over, where I knew life with my grandparents. Now it's time, right? Now it's time for me to step into this new chapter. And in May, I was on an airplane heading across the pond.
6: Love it. Okay, so you're now in Europe. You're in Rome, as you said, and then you get yourself to France. We're talking with Tommy Burke, founder of the Camino Project, which you'll hear about more in a little bit here. But he decided to act on the impetus of the Holy Spirit, 888-914-9149. And you're going to want to share your own experience doing that or ask him a question about the Camino, 888-914-9149. And I should say, I hope you do. I love hearing from all of you. Tell us more, Tommy. So now you're on the Camino. And I have a hunch it wasn't quite how you imagined, and yet was as you imagined at the same time. So tell us more about, it's over 1,000-mile walk. You mentioned 3 months just now. Is there a town or a moment that represents a low light? Forget the highlights for a minute. Is there a town or a moment that represents a low light?
10: Well, I'll tell you that my first steps in the Camino did not go as planned. The Puy-en-Velay, being, again, an ancient pilgrim gateway, it's still really an untouched medieval town, kind of in the middle of nowhere, France. Stunningly beautiful, so if anyone ever has the chance, even if you're not going to walk to visit, it's amazing. And you start, all pilgrims meet at the cathedral for a 7 a.m. pilgrim mass, and after mass, the day I was there, actually, it was a bishop celebrating mass. He sends you forth. And, you know, me being me, I was the last pilgrim. I was the last pilgrim out of the cathedral. You know, I'm like, I've got to walk around. I've got to take pictures. Oh, there's a gift shop here. Hold on a second. Let me get back there. So all the other pilgrims were long gone before I made it out of the cathedral doors. And you descend down this long staircase because the cathedral's way up on this hill. And I get to the bottom of the stairs, and I look down, and there's a medallion with the pilgrim shawl. That's the symbol of the pilgrim. Pilgrims, we wear a shawl on our backpack, right? And I was told that the pilgrim shawl is supposed to point me in the direction of where I'm supposed to walk. Well, I'm standing there pondering the shawl, saying, well, gosh, I mean, this thing could be telling me to go left, to go right, or to go straight.
6: It's a shawl.
10: And I'm right. It's a shawl. So I'm you know, kind of scratching my head, and I make the decision to go right, and it has me zigzagging through these, you know, little maze-like medieval streets, and finally some French guy pulled me, some older French man, and tells me in French that I'm going the wrong way, and takes me back to the front of the cathedral and points straight, and there was this moment where I'm like, oh my gosh, like my first steps on the Camino, I got lost. Can I do this? Right? Can I do this for 3 months? And, you know, live out of a backpack and everything? And I said, no, of course I can do this. Right? I'm prophetic. Came immediately back to mind. You're uncomfortable. This is good, man. You know, keep going. Stay uncomfortable.
6: Right. I'm not supposed to be comfortable. Right.
10: That's it. That's it. And, you know, right, I think the beginning of my Camino, my pilgrimage was very much like that. So, again, being a city guy from the middle of the north side of Chicago, that first day I remember walking and I'm in this forest, pretty dense forest by myself, and coming up behind me is there's somebody walking, and I'm thinking, oh, who is this guy? Like, this is weird. There's some guy behind me. Immediately the Chicagoan comes in, like, what's going on? Am I going to be robbed here or something? And he comes up, and in French, he says, bon chemin, which is, you know, buen camino, good way. I'm like, oh, okay. And this kept happening over and over. Mm. And now I'm saying, okay, I'm out of my comfort zone here, or I was, but now I'm learning to trust people in a different way, in a way that, you know, I didn't grow up feeling that way. Right. So those little lessons, you know, just started to stack up, and I got more comfortable with being out of my comfort zone.
9: And what I'm hearing you say is that little bits of encouragement have a really profound effect. And I can draw my own experience. That's absolutely been the case in my life, including my recent life. So thank you for sharing that. All right. I'm enjoying listening, Tommy. So just carry us along on your road here.
10: Yeah. You know, so I think another great lesson that I had there early on was, I think it was my second night on the Camino. I find myself in this pilgrim hostel, which in France they call them gîte or gîte d'étape, and I'm staying in a room, you know, bunk beds. There's 20 or 30 other people in there with me, and I'm convinced, you know, somebody's going to try and steal my bag while I'm sleeping.
9: Good stuff in there.
10: Yeah. And of course they all wanted to, you know, some extra socks, right? which is a hot commodity on the Camino, believe it or not. So I tie my backpack around my feet and, you know, did that, you know, for the next several days or maybe the next week, until I realized that, you know, there's a pilgrim way, right? We're from all four corners of the globe. And there's this pilgrim culture. There's a beautiful pilgrim spirituality that comes along with it. Or maybe the culture actually comes along with the spirituality, really. That we're all in this together. We're all looking out for each other. And, you know, my trepidation of trusting in my brothers and sisters in Christ that are there with me was just silly, right? So now you're learning to kind of abandon things, you know, these layers that we have here that have been, you know, kind of
9: you're learning to not be
10: buried
9: afraid.
10: Under.
9: Yeah,
10: learning to not be afraid, right? You're learning to kind of discard some of these, some of these trust issues and so forth that we naturally, have kind of piled on us here in our real life, you know?
9: Yeah. And who's with you on this walk? You're there by yourself, so to speak, but you're also not there by yourself, as is becoming clear here. Where are these other folks from? Are there folks older than you there? Give us a flavor for, and for that matter, I'm remembering the movie The Way. It seems like, you know, there's like small groups that kind of form and join up and become larger groups. And then, but like, just give us a little flavor for the with whom are you in camaraderie might be the question.
10: Yeah. So, on the way, so you really have an awesome representation of the universal church. Okay. So, I mean, there are people from literally every corner of the globe, that are there. And, you know, one of the sad things for me, and I think we'll get to this probably later on, is that you really didn't see any young Americans. The only Americans you see over there tend to be retired age. You know, you do see young Europeans, but, you know, they're on vacation, they're a little bit more freewheeling than us Americans. We're like, no, hey, school, work, right? But as in the way, and it's really neat, I hope a sociologist studies this at some point, what kind of happens is the day that you depart kind of becomes your graduating class, okay? And so this is like your class in high school that you're kind of coming up with, and you form this community, and then there's these different cliques, and you start to interact and mingle with groups that may be departed a day before you or a day after you. And, you know, it's kind of like this traveling community. Oh, do you know so-and-so? Oh yeah, I know him. No, but I know so-and-so who knows him. And then you link up with them, you know, a couple towns later, and it kind of becomes just this big family. It's one of the coolest experiences. And as you're walking, everybody you come across into Buen Camino or Bon Chemin. And that's the icebreaker to these profound conversations. People who, you know, 30 seconds ago were absolute strangers. You know, we may even come from different continents, different cultures, so to speak. And we say, Bon Chemin, Buen Camino. Hey, where are you from? Oh, I'm from Chicago. Where are you from? Where did you start? And then it gets a little bit deeper, because the default question is like, how did you hear about the Camino and why are you here? And once the why are you here comes out, these people who are strangers, you know, just moments before, are now telling you some of the some very intimate part pieces of who they are, what they're going through in life. And I've heard all different kinds of stories. I mean, from, you know, from happy, cool stories, you know, younger people, you know, taking a long walk before they start university, to, you know, some pretty tough stories. So a woman I talked to, again, right after meeting her, she tells me that she had been dealing with some sexual infidelity and didn't know what to do anymore. And, you know, in her marriage and in her family, and, you know, said, I need to get away. I need to go on pilgrimage, and was looking for that sense of healing. That woman, multiple times I'd come across, I'd hear singing as I'm walking down the way in a random parish. I'd pop in, and it was her sitting there in the pews, whoa, just singing by herself, you know? So whoa, just these beautiful, intimate stories where people are stripped down, you know, they're so real and authentic before you. Right. So these strangers we're seeing in this way that had we come across them here in the real world, right, we'd likely never know them in that way, if that makes sense.
9: It does. And we're going to take a short break. We're talking with Tommy Burke. But Tommy, when we come back, you're reminding me about something Pete and Carol Tomaselli said. You've changed. This is a couple who's very active in RetroVi and has a refreshed, renewed, a resurrected marriage. But the remark that Peter made was, they go away on a weekend to kind of begin the renewal in their marriage. And this is many years ago. And now they're leaders in this RetroVi program. You've changed, but the world hasn't changed. So my topic for you, you weren't married when you began this. Or for that matter, when you end the Camino. But I want to talk about how this affected your life on the other side of your, you know, after you returned, and what you think it means about the art of living, because it seems like it had a lasting effect on your life. So stick around, Tommy. 888-914-9149. Love to hear your questions for Tommy as well.
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14: 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Inspired with this confidence, I fly unto thee, O Virgin of Virgins, my mother. 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
9: Yes, so Tommy, really a privilege listening to you and hearing about your experience walking the Camino. And you were single on both ends of that journey back in 2017. And like the promo just said, 888-914-9149. Ask your question of Tommy. Share your own experience either on the Camino or just the Holy Spirit getting more latitude in your life and all the good, albeit discomfort, that's come with that. But Tommy, let's talk about the art of living. Like, this seems to, in fact, I can tell that it had a lasting effect. You're going on this Camino. So what about that?
10: So a piece of pilgrim wisdom, you know, kind of within that vein of pilgrim spirituality, we have a saying that you hear over and over and over again on the Camino. And it's that the Camino starts at home, right? And when you're over there walking every day, of course, you're like, well, I mean, we get it, right? It's not something that's so, esoteric or something. You're scratching your head wondering what it means. However, once you get home, you really know what it means. You know, for the length of the pilgrimage, you're really kind of separated from, you know, this world. And the Camino really is kind of a world unto its own. But I get back before I left my sabbatical and jumped back into the real world, completely the professional world. So, well, I'm a kind of still
9: finance guy,
10: right?
9: Yeah,
10: I'm a finance guy and very high stress. But I said, man, I hadn't seen a lazy boy per se in 3 months. My lazy boy feels pretty good right now. I started to get comfortable, and of course the Holy Spirit comes and whacks me upside the head again. I was invited to an adoration event at a parish down the street from me, and kind of heed and hawed, should I go, shouldn't I go? Of course I should go, right? This is the Holy Eucharist and our Lord that I want to be there to adore. So I went, and it turned out I met my wife. And 2 years later we were married shortly after that.
9: Did you know her when you went into that adoration event?
10: I had never seen her before. No.
9: You'd never seen her before.
10: you know, I was pretty active in the young adult community, so I thought I had known most of the wonderful young ladies around the scene, but I had never saw my wife Gabby before, and you know, now we're coming up on 7 years of marriage with four beautiful children, and I immediately knew that my pilgrimage, you know, my abandonment of comfort was really preparing me for the great adventure and pilgrimage, you know, that is family life. And I see so many parallels on a daily basis. You know, we have four children. Our third child is special needs. He's, you know, he's deaf. He has cerebral palsy. And all of these, you know, these little lessons that we learn on the Camino in that abandonment of comfort really prepared me, I think, in such a beautiful and profound way for the great adventure of family life, right? Because it really is a Camino every single day.
2: Yeah, it's and there are surprises. What about that? What about your? How old are your oldest?
10: Just turned six.
2: Just turned six. So you had children right away, and four and 7 years. So very fruitful. A child with disabilities. This has come up in our conversations here with others over the last few weeks. That diagnosis can be kind of halting. It seems like it would be naturally halting, you know, when you find out. I don't even know if you found out prenatally. I think you did. But that can be halting. How did you personally respond to that? And how did you and your wife interact over that, you know, on both sides of the child being born? I know it's before our conversation is over here, we'll talk about the project, but we're letting the Holy Spirit, we're trying to let the Holy Spirit lead us here. So tell us about that, Tommy.
10: So we did find out prenatally. We didn't know exactly, you know, what was going on, but we knew something was up, and the Lord was working some other ways there that, you know, is a whole nother story. But you know, my wife and I, we just kind of met it head on, never allowed ourselves to freak out. We had absolute trust in the Lord. That whatever it was, you know, we're going to carry our cross, right? And I know that who I was before taking that great leap of faith on the Camino, you know, that version of Tommy Burke would not have built to handle, you know, that whole situation in the way that I did. You know, and my wife, I mean, she's just, you know, amazing and strong and much more level-headed than I am. I'm, you know, pretty fiery, passionate guy. So she really didn't need the Camino to deal with something like that. I did.
2: She needed you to have the Camino.
10: Yes, yeah. And, you know, so we just kind of met it head on. And then, of course, after he was born and we learned more, there was a great miracle. There's a great miracle in every child, but there was a great, very profound and obvious miracle that happened with our son Joseph. But we've just kind of rolled with the punches and actually had fun with it, right? Because also realizing we're out of our comfort zone, we're carrying a cross, and you know, we need to not only embrace it, but you've got to have fun with it.
2: Yeah, amen. My youngest is named Joseph, and he has spina bifida, and we adopted him from China, and we didn't really quite know what the kind of conditions he had were. This isn't a miracle, but this is just a demonstration of the excuse me, the good that comes on the other side of these decisions. His 8-month-old brother, 8-month older brother, I should say. Was of course his roommate. Like, you know, we came home from China and Joseph's like 3.5 years old, his brother's 4 years old, but now they're roommates. And now that I think about it, there were four boys in that room. But what I'm driving at is that, as my wife would say, like there was built-in physical therapy, having all these brothers around. And so he actually never went to physical therapy, went to the doctor regularly, but having that kind of presence of active boys and you know, annoying sisters, but loving sisters in his life, like that all was its own kind of wonderful good for him. And now he's 20 years old and plays basketball and has all these things he can do in spite of the spina bifida. Really good stuff, Tommy. What about this project? So you started a project, this thing called the Camino Project. So tell us about that.
10: So on the way, you know, and again, it was just so obvious that we had an issue where there were no young American pilgrims there. And, you know, it's obvious to, you know, kind of identify why. Again, we don't get a month vacation. We culturally are just very different, especially, you know, compared to Europeans, who like to enjoy their time off, where Americans, you know, we might not even take our vacation days. I said, well, Lord, the Holy Spirit really just rammed it right into my heart to create an organization that would provide the financial means for our young people here to, you know, to go on the Camino. And, you know, culturally, we also, the American church, the pillar of traditional pilgrimage never really crossed the pond, right? Our country's not set up with a village system or obviously ancient pilgrimage routes like Europe is. You know, so we, you know, the American church just never really kind of got that. For us, pilgrimage is, you know, hey kids, let's pile in the minivan, let's take an hour or two drive, you know, to visit a holy site. And that's great and that's beautiful. And we need to continue doing that, of course, but it's radically different than traditional pilgrimage, which is the way that, you know, people have done it for, you know, well over 2,000 years, really. Living out of a bag.
2: Predates Christianity. Right? Yeah,
10: absolutely. You know, living out of a backpack essentially and going for a long walk. So that's what we provide for our young people. We offer a pilgrimage scholarship. It's all expenses paid. It's for young Catholics ages 18 to 24. We will, on a case by basis, you know, look at exceptions for those who are discerning a vocation, whether that's the priesthood or religious life. So if they're outside of that age range, you know, we still want to consider them and, you know, maybe help them in their discernment process. And how we do it, we don't do a guided pilgrimage, right? We don't have an itinerary tour guide. The reason for that is, you know, we live our whole lives beholden to a schedule, beholden to, you know, an itinerary, right? From the time we're young children, you know, it's school, for, you know, the vast majority of our life. And then from school, it essentially goes straight into work. And then from work, you have a family, then it's work plus your family schedule. But the Camino is this absolutely unique experience where you can live within the freedom of divine providence, where you're really just letting the Holy Spirit call the shots. You know, you have to be in Santiago de Compostela by this day. You know, your return flight home is this day, but everything in between for our pilgrims, that's all up to them, right? We give them 45 days to walk what's called the Camino Frances and provide, that beautiful experience of true freedom and divine providence to go on a great adventure.
2: Yeah, and who's... You mentioned who's qualified. So I'm 19 years old. I want to do this. I'm American, so I kind of like my lazy boy. But who's showing up? Who's in fact applying? You've sent young men and women onto these trips. So what's been the kind of who's shown up for these things?
10: Yeah, we've had young people within that age range. We haven't sent anybody yet who's discerning. We would love to. And, you know, these are people who are passionate about their Catholic faith. We're not using this as an evangelization tool. We're using this as an investment, right? Because our philosophy is, you know, we have to invest within ourselves. Young people are the bricks in the foundation of the church. And we need to make sure that we're strengthening those bricks, constantly putting new bricks in the foundation. So we see this as an investment, right? So we're looking for our young people who are already there with the expectation that the return on the investment is that when they come back, you know, with this, after experiencing this absolutely unique immersion into Catholic identity, seeing, you know, these beautiful sites over in France and Spain, you know, you're not looking at it saying, well, hey, these are Spanish sites, right? These are sites that are, these are our heritage as Catholics, that they're going to come back and be on fire to
2: evangelize. They're going to meet a woman, get married, have four kids.
10: There you go. Hey, from your mouth, from your lips to God's ears.
2: Well, Tommy, we're coming up on time, and I'm super grateful to have this conversation with you and learn from you, because I am learning from you, and I know others listening are learning from you. If I wanted to apply and I were, you know, a young man or woman who is serious about his faith, I would literally get the financial support to go on this. So it would be thecaminoproject.org, thecaminoproject.org. My question for you is, just to wrap us up here, what's the either the kind of pro tip on spiritual life or book you'd recommend that you think is important to living the Camino in our lives?
10: Well, I certainly keep a rosary in your pocket. You know, that's a pilgrim's right hand, really. But I think, you know, book, the Pilgrimage by Paulo Coelho. It's not a truly dyed-in-the-wool Catholic book, but it kind of gives you a very interesting view of the Camino. And if you don't watch The Way, it's pretty good. But yeah, keep a rosary in your pocket. That's the way to go.
2: That's a great. I just picked up mine. So Tommy Burke, thank you so very much, and happy feast to Saint Mary Magdalene.
10: Mark, thank you. Happy feast.
2: Well, that was Tommy Burke, founder of the Camino Project, and a guy who's listening to the Holy Spirit and doesn't want to be comfortable. Let's hear it for the courage of Mary Magdalene, Tommy Burke, and each of us who's availing ourselves to God's grace, availing ourselves to Him in the sacraments, and availing ourselves to Patrick Madrid and Cyrus. They're on the other side of this hour. Call in 888-914-9149. 888-914-9149 with your questions for them.
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22: 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On Monday morning, Pope Leo XIV paid a private visit to the Abbey of Monte Cassino and its monastic community. The Pope paused to pray at the tomb of Saint Benedict, entrusting to him his plea for peace in those regions of the world marked by bloodshed and conflict. He then had lunch with the religious community and afterwards returned to Castel Gandolfo, where he is currently spending his summer break until July 27th. A South Dalton woman who offers water and Bibles to visitors to Pope Leo's childhood home says village officials are harassing her. The lawyer for Donna Davis, Adrian Isle, says his client recently received a $750 excessive noise citation after she played music from a speaker from her home, which is next door to the Pope's former residence. The attorney says a hearing officer tossed out three other citations related to property upkeep and nuisance violations. Donna Davis, who is associate pastor with Eclectic Baptist Church, is reportedly playing Gregorian chant and sermons over a speaker. Catholic Relief Services in Miami has sent off its first flight of humanitarian relief under Secretary Rubio's historic commitment of $100 million in humanitarian assistance to the Cuban people who are suffering from the consequences of communism. The partnership builds upon the success of the department's program last year with CRS and Caritas Cuba to deliver $9 million in direct support to the island following Hurricane Melissa. Catholic bishops in England and Wales are urging lawmakers to reject the latest assisted suicide bill. One archbishop says the legislation is deeply flawed and is moving forward without key issues being addressed. Church leaders argue the bill lacks adequate safeguards for vulnerable people and does not protect the conscience rights of healthcare workers. They also warn it could undermine trust between patients and medical professionals and divert resources for palliative care. Keeping you connected with the church and the world, I'm Mary Graham for listener-supported Relevant Radio.
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0: 20 miles away from where I am broadcasting from right now, and on this 20th day of July here in 2026. Good morning, Mark and Sarah here with each and all of you. It's the feast of Saint Apollinaris. Saint Apollinaris, didn't know much about him, knew his name, but you didn't know this. He was a bishop, and this is an interesting kind of piece of information. This is coming from maryourhelp.org. Great site, full of great information. But the record there on this site is he was probably, it says literally, probably in the first century. And he was Bishop of Ravenna. There's a church bearing his name there in Ravenna, Italy. And the probably is a reference to the little bit of ambiguity on his on when he lived. But there's strong evidence that he, in fact, lived in the apostolic age. So he lived in that first century. And then there's a 5th century sermon that identifies him as a martyr. So we might get into a little bit more on St. Apollinaris today, but St. Apollinaris, pray for us, and thank you for being a bishop and a witness in the kind of really those early days of our church. You know what we are about here, real life, real people in the street and in his church. And yeah, there was a pretty great soccer match there yesterday. Did you hear the outcome there, Sarah?
1: I did. I think you were happy with it.
0: Yeah. I got some friends in Spain, and I was rooting for Spain. Uh-huh. It was a very competitive match. You wouldn't have guessed that Argentina was in it as well as they were, because there were something like 20 shots taken by Spain, and I think there were only 2 shots taken by Argentina in the course of the game, and the 2 that were taken by Argentina were not on goal. But it was still a very good game to watch.
1: Oh, you know, these guys have been playing all these other teams, and the lead up was very exciting. Just every single match, you weren't sure what was going to happen. The fact that it was 0-0 for so long, I think, you know, that says a lot. You know, that they were able to, despite the, I mean, the only way you get a goal is shots on goal. So despite that many, I mean, if I was that goalie, I was like, guys, I mean, 20, I stopped. So, you know, don't hold too much.
0: Probably, maybe it was 21. Now that you say that, maybe it was 21.
1: Only one got in. So, I mean, I feel like it did pretty good. A guy earned my paycheck. You guys got to get it. You're supposed to be shooting. Where are the shooters? Messi, what's going on? So, you know, there's always next year. But that, I mean, that was an exciting game. I thought it was going to end up with a shootout. But, man, I mean, the guy that shot the goal for Spain, man, he was like insane. He was so excited because it was, you know, obviously that's, they've been building up to it the whole game. So that was very fun to watch.
0: And it was 80-some-odd thousand people in the crowd there. And speaking of that number 20, it just keeps coming up. Today is the 20th, and about 20 miles from the stadium ourselves, something like 20 shots taken on goal. But the other number I want to bring up with you, Sarah, because I just know how much you love the number 19. Did
1: oh,
0: you
1: there
0: catch
1: it is.
0: It yesterday?
1: Yep.
0: Yeah, it kind of happens every month. But I just was thinking of you yesterday because it was, I don't know, 3, 4, 5 years ago, listening to a relevant radio program, that I learned from Father Rocky that the 19th of every month is an occasion to show a special devotion to St. Joseph. So let's hear it for a little 19 moment there, Sarah.
1: There you go. There's one every month, like you just pointed out.
0: What do you know? So Nicholas Check. I'm really happy that Nicholas is making time for us here this morning. Nicholas, and I've been looking forward to this conversation. Nicholas has been involved with Students for Life for the past 5 years, serving first as president of his high school chapter and then as president of his college chapter. And now he's gone on to serve as the Ohio Regional Coordinator, or he went on to serve as the Ohio Regional Coordinator, where he coordinated 78 pro-life clubs across the state. And now he's serving as the Mid-Atlantic Regional Manager for Students for Life. And his ultimate goal, it's our ultimate goal too here at Relevant Radio, and I know it's your ultimate goal, it's simply to see abortion be unthinkable. So, Nicholas, happy Monday, and thanks for joining us.
2: Yeah, thank you guys so much for having me on.
0: Did you have a favorite in the World Cup there, Nicholas?
2: I mean, I'm not going to complain if Italy wins. You know, that might just be my Catholic speaking, but you know, when they go back and they take that trophy to their churches, I'm like, yeah, that was a good pick for a win.
0: Okay, so you want those European teams. I like it. I like it. Well, what about Students for Life, and what about you, more importantly? So you started

0: becoming pro-life, at least actively, so to speak, when you were in high school. And there's a lot of, including myself, now that I think about it, I met my wife in high school, and I was passively pro-choice. And frankly, not frankly, it's just a statement of fact. Through my courtship with my wife, I realized eventually, like, being kind of passively pro-choice isn't really having a position at all. And over time, I realized, okay, I should have an opinion. And then I realized, okay, wait a second, that person in the womb is a person. And I became pro-life. But what about you? What got you off the sidelines?
1: Yeah, I grew up in a very, very actively Catholic family. So I was passive, but more in I was passively pro-life, which is, it's not too different. The only difference is, you know, I'll pray for the preborn. But when I grew up, my older siblings would always go to the March for Life. So I was kind of surrounded by that movement, but I didn't get active till high school when the previous regional coordinator actually came out to visit our tiny little town out in Ottawa, Ohio. So she gave this presentation kind of talking about how you can actually get involved in high school. And I was already very, very active in nonprofit work. I volunteered at our food pantry. I tried to help out with religion classes when I could. I liked to serve in different areas. So I saw this as a way that could kind of continue that. And then the more I got involved in that sphere and with our Students for Life group at our high school, I started to see more of how abortion can really just tear apart someone's life. Obviously the life of the womb, but also the mother's life. So,
0: well, let me jump in there, Nicholas.
1: Because
0: you brought up two really important points. One is the formation and witness that you had as a younger man, just growing up in a family. Your parents were dedicated to protecting the unborn. So that, I think that just speaks for itself. I don't have a question there. But the comment you just made about abortion to tearing apart a person's life, a lot of young people have encountered other, you know, peers who've had abortions, but they don't know it.
1: Mm-hmm.
0: But you just made a comment that suggests that you had some exposure to kind of the trauma that comes from abortion. So tell us a little bit more about that. You know, nothing to get overly personal with another person's privacy and so forth, but tell us a little bit more about the comment you just made.
1: Yeah, there's obviously the spiritual side of it. You know, Mother Teresa's great quote, which is, you know, there's two victims in every abortion. There's the death of a baby and the death of a conscience. But furthermore, there's the psychological side effects that come from abortion. So I started helping out with Project Rachel for the Diocese of Toledo. And Bishop Thomas is an amazing defender of life for the Diocese of Toledo. But at this, you know, the post-abortive counseling group, you just see these people who have this traumatic experience from their abortion. Many of them, like, they talk about what it was like and how some of them, they'll say they can't even go to Walmart anymore because the fluorescent lights there give them PTSD and remind them of the fluorescent lights inside the abortion facility. Like, you just see this great woundedness. And a lot of these people haven't even realized right now why. They just kind of, you know, they even come, they'll come to Project Rachel, and they'll say, well, I'm still pro-choice. I had this abortion. I feel terrible. Everything is just going wrong. I don't know why. And they haven't really put it together yet that the real reason is that they're missing their child. And, you know, some of them will say they can't have the same food they had that morning because it reminds them of the day they had that abortion. Like, that day is so, so vivid for them. So really seeing this, it really helped, especially as a guy, and I feel this strong desire to protect. Like, yes, I want to protect the preborn. That's kind of been the get-go plan for when I started with this movement. But you develop this great amount of compassion for these people who are find themselves in these situations, because if they knew what they were putting themselves through before, and you could just, there's no way they could go through with it.
0: Let me jump in there as well. And thank you. There are people listening right now, very possibly have themselves had an abortion or know someone who's had an abortion. What are some of the things that you have seen these women do that has allowed them to, you know, find healing and find peace after that decision?
1: Yeah, I recommend. I can't recommend like Rachel's Vineyard or Project Rachel enough. Helps you meet with people who are, they're there because they know you're feeling this hurt from the abortion. And I tell my students all the time, I tell them, if you're going to talk about abortion, talk about it in a way that someone with an earshot could have had an abortion. Because odds are, especially if you're out in public, or in this, you know, you're on the radio, there's abortion's far too widespread for someone who like not to have had to be hearing you. So I recommend Project Rachel or Rachel's Vineyard and find that community, because there are other people who have had abortions who also regret it. And I think a lot of people feel, and especially the way the media makes it out to be, they say, you know, have this abortion, it's empowering. And how can it be empowering if you feel like you're making it out of necessity and there's no other option? That's not empowerment. That is the polar opposite.
0: It is the polar opposite. Well, that's a great place to take a short break, Nicholas. We're going to have plenty of time on the other side of this break to continue this conversation. And you might want to join the conversation to share how you've been effective with sidewalk counseling, or to ask Nicholas a question about how to help that friend or to help yourself who has had an abortion. 888-914-9149, 888-914-9149. Nicholas, we'll be right back.
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7: Hello, I'm Father James Kubicki, and the encyclical that was released on this day in 1968 is Humanae Vitae, of Human Life, which reaffirmed the Church's teaching against artificial contraception. Many reacted negatively to this encyclical and saw the Church as interfering in the private lives of married people. But the reality is that in the human family and in the Church, the body of Christ, there are no purely private decisions or actions. What each individual does affects the whole. Our choices affect the health of the body of Christ and, in fact, the entire human race. Pope Francis reaffirmed the wisdom of Pope Paul VI, saying, quote, "His genius was prophetic. He had the courage to place himself against the majority, defending the moral discipline, exercising a culture break." He went on to say that the issue today is not that of changing the doctrine. What is the issue? Helping people see the wisdom of the Church's teaching and to apply it to their individual circumstances. Pope St. Paul VI recognized that the vocation of married persons, and in fact of all the baptized, is not easy, but divine help is available to us all. He wrote, "Humanity cannot find true happiness other than in respect of the laws written by God in our very nature, laws that we must observe with intelligence and love. Let married couples implore divine assistance by persevering prayer. Above all, let them draw from the source of grace and charity in the Eucharist."
0: 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He's our CFO here at Relevant Radio.
8: 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Therefore, careful stewardship and control of these funds is a sacred obligation shared by all of us.
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0: The halftime show is great. And this is an even better halftime return from the break here. We're talking with Nicholas Check, and he's the Mid-Atlantic Regional Manager for Students for Life. And 888-914-9149. So, Nicholas, that was a great place we just paused. And you met a woman recently. The quote from her that you saw online was, "I don't want to have this abortion, but it feels like there is no other choice." And you were just talking about that and how it's not empowering to have an abortion. But women feel that way. Tell us about that particular encounter with that woman and kind of, you know, the setup, so to speak, and what came of it.
1: Yes. So it was really interesting. I found her online, and she was from, I live in the Columbus area, and I noticed she was also from the Columbus area because she had posted a picture of a appointment scheduling email from Planned Parenthood saying that she had scheduled her abortion. She felt like she had no other option, but wanted someone to offer it. And if that's not desperate and tragic, and it's like, and so that's probably the most tragic thing I've ever seen. So I reached out.
0: Well, and it's a cry for help, but also I'll simply interject too. The evil one wants us to be alone, but the fact that she, or perceived that we're alone, because we're never in fact alone, the fact that she posted it in its own right was a demonstration of her courage. So back to you.
1: 100%. It speaks to, you know, this trust that there's someone out there who will give her an alternative, because the abortion industry doesn't offer an alternative. They offer one thing and one thing only, and that's not an escape from poverty. It's not an escape from heartbreak or trauma. It is only the loss of your child. That is all it is. Every wound that led up to having that abortion remains constant and present after that abortion. In addition, the child is then gone. So
0: tell us about that encounter with that woman.
1: Yeah. So I reached out, and she let me know that she wasn't far from me, but explained that the father was completely out of the picture. She already had one child, and she was a single mother and really trying to make ends meet, and that she really just didn't see how she could support a second child. At this point, she was about 20 weeks along. So I called her and we chatted for a while. And I got her, I offered to get her in connection with, yes, Students for Life's resources, but also the local resources like her pregnancy centers. And we know some certain charities or donors who will, if you can prove there's a need, they will help pay for your rent. So I said, hey, I gave her some contact information for them. Students for Life, I said, just at the get-go, the first thing I can offer you a whole free year of diapers. But moreover, the connection, the people you'll be able to meet at these pregnancy centers want to walk with you throughout the entirety of like as you're trying
0: not just
1: to
0: a phone call.
1: Child. Exactly. Yeah. I said, I can offer you my knowledge and my personal emotional support here. And you know, where to get you all the resources you need. You're not alone in the situation. People are waiting for chances to give to somebody like you.
0: The baby was in fact, take us to, you know, further along in that encounter.
1: Yeah. So, sorry. What'd you say?
0: Well, take us along further along in that encounter. It sounds like the mother had the child.
1: Yes, she did. She ended up sending me, it was amazing. She sent me the message. I was the best text I ever received. At least it was the best. Then I got a better one later. She sent me the image of the cancellation email from Planned Parenthood. And that's how she let me know that she changed her mind. And I actually hadn't heard from her for quite a few months. And that was kind of like, well, I hope she got the resources she needed. But eventually it was just been, yeah, it was either late June. She sent me a picture of her newborn baby boy who was born here in Columbus and said, thank you. Like this, like I can't imagine, you know, my life without him now. And it was like, that is, you can't ask for much better than that. Now I do not take credit for that. That mother, I can give you her first name. Her first name is Lucille. So please pray for her, because she has committed herself to far more support than I have. I offered a couple of evenings reaching out to this person in prayer, and I still pray for her. But she has committed herself to a life of sacrifice for this child, which every parent does, but in a very, very special way for someone who considered an abortion. She is now devoted her life to this child.
0: Let's take your advice here. Let's pray to Our Lady for Lucille and for all those moms who are new moms, and for the moms who are scared about being moms. they're pregnant. And they're scared. So I'll kick us off, and you know how this is. So Hail Mary, full of grace, the Lord is with thee. Blessed art thou among women, and blessed is the fruit of thy womb, Jesus.
1: Holy Mary, Mother of God, pray for us sinners, now and at the hour of our death. Amen.
0: So, Nicholas, I want to take us to a related topic, and there's really two. So the first one is simply kind of what I'll call the pattern, because you've actually been present and had been able to say kind of the thing, so to speak, that helped a woman decide to have her child. I know that you just described as one of three such encounters. The question here is, what has kind of been the kind of essential element of your own conduct? Is it just simply being available? And then I do want to get into the abortion pill, so I don't want to get too bogged down on kind of the ins and outs of the conversation. I think it's availability is the heart of it. Is that
1: 100%.
0: Fair? Am I stating that fair?
1: Yes. Be available. And to quote Mother Teresa again, you know, if you can't feed 100 people, just feed one. Like try, no amount of effort is too little. You give what you can.
0: Yeah, that's very encouraging to hear from you, because you have responsibility now for many kind of people, sidewalk witnessing, but you're saying you're available to that particular person. So can't say I'm surprised, but I'm very glad to hear that, Nicholas. So on the abortion pill itself, we talked with someone recently, someone in a, kind of doing the work you're doing, Chris Bell, and I was able to raise this story that I found out from Sister Dee Dee, who's actually there in the Virginia area with you. And she reminded that once you take the abortion pill, it's not necessarily the end of that child's life.
1: Correct.
0: And she actually told a very specific story about a woman going from, oh my gosh, what have I done, to actually holding her child. And it reminds me of what you just said about getting that story about the little boy or Lucille's baby.
1: Mm-hmm.
0: And you tell us about what can be done. And you have on your Instagram feed, need abortion pill reversal? Message me!
1: Yes, I'll tell a very quick story. Yes, the abortion pill can be reversed. The way the abortion pill works, for anyone listening, it cuts off a woman's progesterone during the pregnancy. All someone has to do to essentially reverse it, before you take that second pill, which causes contractions and for the baby to be essentially miscarried, is you have to prescribe a mother progesterone. So there was a student I helped out at Miami University here in Oxford, Ohio, who had taken the abortion pill. When she actually saw in my bio, because she was trying to find the Students for Life group and ended up reaching out to me, my Ohio Regional Coordinator's account, saw that, messaged me, and said, how does this happen? So I got her a connection with a doctor nearby, and I didn't hear from her for about 3 to 4 days. But about 4 days after, she messaged me and said, hey, I had taken the abortion pill 4 days ago, but I met with my doctor today for an ultrasound, and the baby's heart is still beating. So, yes, abortion pill reversal works very, very often. Over 60% successful rate, but it works better the faster you take it, because it's less time deprived of nutrients for the baby.
0: Okay. This is spiritual combat, right? Like, this is just is what it is. And mm-hmm. you mentioned that you were born and raised Catholic. I want to go to kind of the kind of hidden aspect of what you do. And talk to us a little bit about the place that the sacraments have in your life, and anything else that's kind of in that category, if you will, that you think is essential to fighting the fight. And I'll throw in here fraternity, because I think it's another important element of being being available to those mothers and not being kind of picked off, because the evil one wants to pick off people doing what you're doing.
1: Yeah, I'd say to sound like a broken record, I think everybody may say this.
0: That's
1: never
0: okay.
1: Underestimate
0: you don't need to be original. It's the important stuff that matters.
1: Yeah, the great joy of Eucharistic adoration. Go, please. I cannot recommend it enough. Even if there's not adoration happening, just go sit in front of the tabernacle. It will do wonders. But it, more specifically to myself, I'm getting married this upcoming August, August 15th. Oh,
0: congratulations.
1: The Assumption.
0: August
1: Thank you very
0: 15th.
1: Much.
0: All right. That's fantastic.
1: And
0: 36 days. All right.
1: Yeah, we're very, very, very close. My soon-to-be bride actually also works with me at Students for Life. We were high school sweethearts, and we worked together in our club. But we've been very intentional to focus the way we courted our each other, and now soon-to-be our marriage, that we both will work full-time in the pro-life movement, that we devote our great love of, yes, families and just our marriage towards this movement. We count ourselves very, very blessed. And I try to put myself in the shoes of every person considering abortion ever. Like, if I found myself in that situation right now, I know I would feel the temptation to try to take an escape from maybe responsibility or whatever the hardships that are coming. Well, I can't remember what saint said that quote, where it's, the only reason you haven't committed that sin is because you haven't been given the opportunity yet. So I myself try to structure my life and my soon-to-be marriage in a way that it will be advantageous to my future family.
0: Well, this is a natural place to break, and what a wonderful thing to hear. Nicholas Cech, early wishes of a great, you're betrothed, so I'm very happy to hear that you're betrothed, and we'll keep your wedding here on the 15th in our prayers. Where would you point us to find out more information about the work you're doing?
1: Yes, please go to studentsforlife.org. You can find all about our resources, how you can get a student club started. So if you know anybody in high school, college, or even middle school who wants to get a pro-life group started at their school, that's what we specialize in. That's how we reach people. We think it's so important to grow pro-life leaders while they're in school, because that's where the abortion industry targets. So you can go there. You can also find me at my social media is Ohio_SFLA on Instagram and Facebook.
0: Nicholas Cech, yeah, great being with you here this morning, and you'll be in our prayers. Please keep me and Sarah and all of us here at Relevant Radio in your prayers, and God bless you, my friend. Nicholas Cech.
1: Awesome. God bless you guys as well. Thank you.
0: You bet. So Nicholas Cech, Mid-Atlantic Regional Manager for Students for Life. And yeah, the only reason I haven't done that sin is because of grace, and because I haven't been given the opportunity to do it. So yeah, let's take a short break here, Sarah, and we're going to come back and talk about pizza on the other side of the break.

0: with new chemical abortions, less surgical abortions. The dynamic in the abortion industry is changing. So where the pro-life movement is going to have to go is getting out and being the church and putting forward a good witness, really reaching the heart of the people.
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2: Hello, this is Archbishop Thomas Winsky of the Archdiocese of Miami, Florida. Let us pray. Remember, O most gracious Virgin Mary, that never was it known that anyone who fled to thy protection, implored thy help, or sought thy intercession, was left unaided. Inspired with this confidence, I fly to thee, O Virgin of Virgins, my Mother. 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O Mother of the Word Incarnate, despise not my petitions, but in thy mercy, hear and answer me. Amen.
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0: morning. Great to be with you here on this Monday, July 20th. I am Mark. That's Sarah putting all the good tunes out. And let's hear it for the World Cup halftime show. There was some great music there, great match. And we're talking now with Anthony Gross. Anthony's a social media influencer, a digital creator, co-founder, love this, co-founder of Pizza to Pews, which is a program in New York. And I suspect it's going to be sweeping the nation. And Anthony, I'm really glad you made some time. I've been looking forward to talking with you here on our newest show here at Relevant Radio. Good morning.
1: Good morning. Thank you, Mark. It's a pleasure to be here.
0: You bet. So I know there was pizza and Pizza to Pews yesterday in New York. And like, what was the buzz? Was it like, was it Spain? Was it Argentina? Was it all of the above? Like, what was the buzz there at the Pizza to Pews gathering yesterday?
1: Well, we actually did Pews the Pizza because the pizza shop that we're doing it, they had an event for the World Cup.
0: Love it.
1: So they hosted something for the World Cup, but we thought it'd be really, really cool after Mass, just to kind of switch with the vibe. So after Young Adult Mass, then we had the Andino thing that St. Joe's typically has. We had actually a packed house, and it was fantastic.
0: Love it, love it, love it. All the better that you made time for us this morning. It sounds like it was a great afternoon and evening. The other perk that is that eliminates the whole Eucharistic fast question. Like, you know, we got to get together, you know, before, but not, you know, immediately before the Mass. But what was the vibe there in the pizza shop? Was it dominantly Spain? Was it dominantly Argentina? Was it just everyone was just glad to be there for a game?
1: So we did it after Mass. Nobody came for the World Cup, but there were a couple of people with Messi jerseys. I saw a couple of Messi people. So I think of the people that were there, it was a little bit pushed towards Argentina, which was, I guess, unfortunate for them. But yeah.
2: A good practice of sacrifice here in the Catholic Church when you're rooting for the team that loses.
0: Yes. There was a lot of people rooting for Argentina. So, it's a great name, and it kind of gets to the heart of the matter, Pizza to Pews. And tell us a little bit about kind of the genesis. And then I do have to ask you, too, like, is Pews to Proposals going to be like another enterprise, or is that already sort of built into the Pizza to Pews enterprise here?
1: I like how you think. It was actually funny because last night we switched it up a little bit. So we did something at night, and then we kind of made it a dating themed one too. So we had we had name tags, and then we had little stickers like red, orange, and red. And it kind of tells people like, I'm single, things are complicated, or I'm taken. And so something like that is just making a way for people to start having conversations, which is an important part of our faith too. Like, marriage is one of our sacraments. So that was a little bit of a fun twist we did yesterday. But the genesis of Pizza to Pews, it's a wild, wild story. Essentially, kind of what happened is back in November, I moved into New York City and I needed to find a church. I remember I was going to these churches. I was actually talking to a kid yesterday and he was in the same boat. And we were both thinking, there are no good churches in New York City. No young people go to Mass anymore. Like, it kind of feels a little bit isolated. And then one thing came to another, and this girl mentioned this church called St. Joe's. I came out, I started ranking Catholic churches. That got me connected with this girl named Kate DiPietro, who is the best in the entire world. And then one time at Mass, we ran into each other, and then the next week she's like, let's go to a pizza shop beforehand and get pizza. And then that turned into, let's start this thing called Pizza to Pews so nobody has to go to Mass alone. And we just put out a message one time. We're like, hey, come to this pizza shop before Mass and we'll all walk over. Nobody has to go to Mass alone. It'll encourage young adults to meet each other. And it just, people loved it. And
0: it's kind of taken off. St. Joe's is also taken off. Why do you think, what's different? Is it just, because as you said, the young adults are often very disinterested. We know the whole N-O-N-E thing. But there is a revival actually happening, and it's pizza certainly an element, but there's something more than pizza there. What do you think is going on? Like, why do you think? Do you think you tapped a nerve? Do you think it is the pizza? Is it both? Like, what do you think is going on?
1: I definitely think it's a pain point. I was talking to, this literally happened last night at the Pizza Diffuse, and I was talking to this kid, and he was saying, Anthony, like, I've been raised in a very, faith has always been very important in my household. Like, I think he's saying his grandfather was almost a priest, but then he met his grandmother, so he wasn't. But he was saying, earlier in this year, I was just very on the fence. Like, I did not want to come out to Mass anymore. I was unsure about my faith. It just, nothing felt right. And a large part of that was he was not surrounded in an environment and a community of people his age that shared similar values that were doing this. And the pain point that tapped in is it's kind of like, it gives people a very, very good sense of community. And it gives people a reason to get their foot in the door, because they're going to be able to maybe have a little bit of, at least with Pizza Diffuse, socializing with people their age, and then the community and the energy in the church, and like all these different young people in the same boat together with the same issues at work, or the same issues with their parents, or this. And it's so relatable.
0: It's very low stress.
1: Together,
0: like, you can reveal yourself, so to speak. You can just show up for pizza by yourself, even, I guess, or with a friend, and you're not making any big commitment.
1: Of course, but at the end of the day, it gets people out of the house and allows them to meet people with shared values. And even in a city like New York, we wouldn't think that's difficult, but life can get lonely and a little bit of isolating. And Pizza Diffuse has been a fantastic, fantastic way for people really to make friendships and then walk to Mass together and then pray God when you get in that environment. And it's a special thing.
0: It is. It is. I'm seeing Sarah. Did you have something there, Sarah?
2: Yeah. Well, you know what you're picking up on, Anthony, and I just really enjoy that. You just made note of this in your own life, that it's easier to do things when you have like community, when you have a friend. And there is the kind of that gap that our church kind of has. There's like, okay, once you get married, you're with like, you know, you are, you know, you have a community there. Before that, when you're a little kid, there's the other kids at church, okay? And then there's that kind of gap in between after confirmation and before marriage, you know, where you're kind of, that's often where there's a lot of questions about our faith. And if you don't have other people that you can have in community to ask those questions, to feel in solidarity, to just feel like you're part of something and to make the faith something very relatable to your life, it just kind of can easily, so many people, I think, can just lose the faith, not because of something bad that happened to them, just because it kind of gradually fades away, because we don't have that kind of continual connection unless you're, you know, there's some other way that you might be getting that. So I really like that where you saw there was kind of a gap in your own life, and you're like, okay, let's do this. Let's, with another person, you can started it, and then you're continuing that process to bring more people into that. And it just seems like this is what we really crave, that IRL, right? The in real life thing that young people really want. Now, is there a certain trend that you've maybe seen with the, like, how to kind that works best? I know that, you know, you're on TikTok, you're on Instagram, you're on, you know, all these different ways to kind of reach people. Is it just kind of face-to-face, interpersonal, like people that you meet and, hey, check this out? Or is it more like, are you getting people who are finding you, you know, in the social media realm and kind of connecting that way?
1: Well, I mean, social media is the driving force for spreading the word. None of this would be possible without social media. I mean, social media is amazing because it acts as social proof. So in the early stages of starting this, when nobody knew what it was, you're seeing these videos with hundreds of people coming to the pizza shop, and then a parade of people walking to St. Joe's, and then you see in the church, and you see hundreds, maybe not even close to 1,000 people in standing rooms. So social media is great for social proof, but just to like spread the word and get signups and stuff too, It's always been social media because that's our main way to get the message. But the good thing about that is once one of us puts the message on, it also gets like sent around a bunch. So that is the other form. And people like send it, moms will send it to their daughters and sons, and we kind of go from there.
0: So this kind of variation you mentioned last night where people had labels on their shirts, what were the labels again? What were the stickers?
1: We had a green sticker, a orange sticker, and then it's supposed to be red, but it ended up being pink. There were no red. But it's like, I'm single, things are a little bit complicated, or I'm taken. It's like, I don't know if you've been to dating events before, but there's certain, things like that. I think in the future, we'll kind of make it more, I don't know, maybe we just speed dating one or something like that. But it was just kind of to start the conversation and to prime
0: people. Yeah, that sounds great.
1: Hey, like this is kind of what this is about, and go ahead and I don't know, see if you guys can meet somebody.
0: Yeah, there's a real principle of simplicity in what you're doing. Like, hey, come join us for pizza. You know, put a couple colors on here, but people are actually they're drawn into that. What was the conversation? How did that affect kind of the dialogue last night? Am I right that people predominantly chose to put a sticker on rather than kind of I'm not going to do that?
1: Oh yeah. So like, well, I'm at the start and me and Kate are at the start, at the front of the shop. And we just kind of give people, like everybody's like, oh, it's dating, like what's going on? We kind of just give people a heads up with the sticker and then go about. But there were a lot of green stickers. We ran out of green stickers. Everybody took green stickers. So that means that people came with intention, which is a good thing, which is a really good thing.
0: So everyone wanted a sticker. There's a lot of green, and it actually kind of demonstrates, like, when you go to that party and they, like, you don't know where to sit, they haven't told you where to sit, you actually want a little bit of direction. And that the green is great because now we're back to the proposals. So you've been doing this since November. What's an example or kind of an anecdote you think is really illustrative of the kind of the fruits coming out of this Pizza to Pews endeavor? You've already shared the people are going to Mass, which is kind of the heart of it, right? That is the heart of it. But any kind of like relationships you've seen emerge?
1: Oh, yeah. I had a girl come up to me last night. And she told me that before ever coming to Pizza to Pews, like really, really lost, really, really lonely. Never had a group of people. And when one thing push came to shove with kind of an also crazy story, she like looked at me last night and she's like, this has changed my life.
0: Really?
1: Like I feel like a different person and I finally have friends and I feel like love in my heart. And she gave me a big hug at the end of the night. And she ended up being the last one at Pizza to Pews talking with people. And by the way, if you met this girl at the start, you would never think this is the case. But I'm kind of just giving a high level thing. And then her friend came up to me who was flying out of town and he goes, it was to me and Kate and we were sitting with Melanie and Michael who own the pizza shop. And he's like, you guys have no idea how much this means to you. I'll call her Susie. Call to Susie. Like, this is what we've been praying for Susie for such a long time and for it to finally come true. It means way more than you guys know. And then he left. But I think that's some of the impact that it's having on other people. And by the way, I'm one of those people too. I was in the city before I moved out of New York for like 6 months and I never got out of the house that much. Like I never did. And I never had people around too. So being able to just, and meet other young adults in the same shoes that we are, sharing the same values, principles, it holds everybody more accountable and it kind of gives us a little bit of a pep in the step during the week and something to look forward to.
0: That's fantastic. Really, that's great. And yeah, we all have our moments of being kind of antisocial and just know you need to just kind of get out there just a little. And that just a little on your part has produced so much. The folks who are showing up, like, how would you describe their formation? We just had Nicholas Check on He's a Students for Life coordinator, and he described himself as having been raised Catholic. Sounds like he was kind of actively going, participating in the church growing up. But what's the? Can you generalize the mix? Is it kind of everything from no formation to very active in the church? Who's showing up in these things?
1: Yeah, I mean, there's a very, I think there's a very wide spectrum. Well, also the thing to keep in mind with Pizza to Pews is it's, I don't know, it's like when you come to New York City, sometimes you'll see viral restaurants on TikTok because like these keep popping up and popping up. It's kind of the best way to describe like Pizza to Pews in New York, meaning we get a lot of people that this is their first time coming here because maybe they're in the city. So they popped into the city for the weekend. We had two people yesterday because it was Pews to Pizza, so it was later. They took off work today. They're like, we're taking off work so we can come to this. So we'll have a lot of people their first time. But yeah, you get the entire range from people who may be exploring the faith or, you know, maybe they just came because it was the speed dating event. Maybe that was just the reason why they ended up coming. But by the way, I don't actually have a problem with that. And talk to Father Jonah too at St. Joe's and he'll say the same thing. Like at the end of the day, whatever's going to get you to get your foot in the door and come to church and start building a relationship with God, like that's the way that God's recruiting you. So I don't know if that makes sense, but there's a wide spectrum of it. Yeah.
2: Anthony, there's this really big, there was sometime, what is it, around junior high where all of a sudden we're really concerned about being cool. It just kind of sticks with us for a really long time. And at one point, I think for many teens, I know I probably thought this myself, is Catholicism cool? I don't know. It didn't seem very cool. But when you're doing events like this, does it, because you can see that there's other people that you admire, that you have, things in common with, that you're like, hey, they're dressed really sharp. I like them. And there's different things that you can connect with other people. And they're also going to church. Does Catholicism become, I don't want to say cool, but does it kind of become cool? Does that overcome some of those, maybe those thoughts that, you know, people might be a little insecure about the faith and that, you know, it was so boring or something, that it kind of brings it to life in a new way?
1: When was the last time when you really think back and say, oh man, like faith and going to mass was fun? Yeah. And I'm not trying to say that, like, but I was like growing up, it was always an obligation.
2: Sure.
1: This is always what's going on. It's like, it's a non-negotiable. And as a kid, it's waking up in the morning, it's Sunday morning, it's like, I just want to keep sleeping a little bit. And that's just kind of how it was, especially as a kid, getting raised in a Catholic household with your parents and going to Catholic school. It was always an obligation. It was always, this is what you're doing no matter what. It's always the time where you get dressed up and the phone and the iPad goes away and it's time to be quiet and be good and this and that. It's not socialized, it's not friends. When was the last time that for young adults, faith was positioned as fun? I don't know, not in my lifetime or not with my experience. I think that, yeah, that is why people are showing up. It's becoming like, it's not mutually exclusive things. If we can wrap in a little bit of socialization and meeting people and community within, and by the way, that's what our faith is for. That's literally one of the pillars of our faith too. And I think that's really the pain point that it hits. It's like, it's almost a little bit modern too, with kind of the approach to it. So yeah, I think just the funness of it's definitely a big part of it.
0: So I want to follow up on that. And I want to ask you about the ranking, which I love that you ranked churches. But before I go there, Anthony, great what you're doing, Anthony Gross, Pizza to Pews, Pews to Pizza, Pews to Proposals. You're reminding me about how God meets us. So he meets us in the natural. And this prior guest was talking about marrying his high school sweetheart. I'm married to my high school sweetheart. Sarah's married to, I think you'd call him high school sweetheart, but someone you met in high school. But what I'm getting at is, like, when you're in high, at least when I was in high school, and I think there's a lot of guys like this, like, you're drawn to the pretty girl. You're drawn to, your hormones are doing a lot of the work here. And then with pizza, like, hey, we all like pizza. We talked with Spencer McIntosh a week or so ago, and he's he's participating in what you're participating in, drawing people in through music, because we're all drawn to just beauty. We're all drawn to the, these are all actually natural things that were just wired into us, but you're participating in showing that, like, this is where the action is. This is where the action is. And then, of course, we have the supernatural with the mass itself. So back to these criteria, or maybe just like who was at the top of the list. You said you ranked masses. Like, did you have criteria? Did you do it on the basis of who was showing up? I'm just, what about that?
1: Yeah, so I haven't done this. The whole premise of doing that was to find a church in New York, and I found it, so I stopped doing it. I think I stopped in like January. So I believe I ranked 6 churches, and then I found St. Joe's, and it's like, I just want to keep coming back to St. Joe's because it's so, it's just amazing. But my criteria, it wasn't anything great. Like, I literally did it on the young adult vibe within the church. So what that means is, like, I don't know, was it a busy mass? Was it lively in terms of just, like, numbers of people showing up? The other thing that I looked at a lot is, like, yeah, what did they do for young adults? Was there stuff after mass for like a wine, cheese, and chat? That's the big thing at St. Joe's. That was primarily the biggest thing I was going and looking at. And I mean, it was for myself. Like, at the end of the series, just to kind of go and find a place for young adults. So that's what the focus was. And the two best spots in New York City, St. Joe's, in my opinion, that's number one for young adults, I'm saying. And then Old St. Patrick's Church is very, very good as well.
0: Yeah, and there's adoration, at perpetual adoration at St. Joe's, yeah?
1: Oh, yes, yes. You have to just go in. You can go and you can get a little key card, and then it's open 24/7, which is, by the way, I think that's amazing. Anytime I'm in the city, I definitely utilize that.
0: Great. Well, we're coming up on time, Anthony Gross, pizza to pews, but what next? Is it, and on another occasion, we'll talk about your work with Patrick Bette David and so forth, but what next? Is it pizza to pews going national? Is it something else, you know, pews to proposals? It sounds like that's already built in, but like, is it just do this and do more of it? Like, what next?
1: Well, my co-founder, Kate is the best. We got to get her on sometimes. By the way, she was the one. This was her idea, the whole pizza to pews thing. She is amazing. We just threw out an ambassador program. So we got to go through that and try to see some people for like an expansion across the country and allow this to be brought to every single person's community. But by the way, this whole thing, nothing of it was planned. And it was kind of just God making little things happen every single day and the flow of life flowing. So that's kind of been my whole approach with this. But I think pretty soon we'll start seeing little pizza to pew chapters. We'll call them slices across the country.
0: I love it. Love it. That's a great place to wrap. Anthony Gross flowing here. So thanks for the time, Anthony, and have a great Monday. We'll pick it up again with you on another occasion. Anthony Gross, pizza to pews.

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2: With a look at the Church in Review, I'm Mary Graham for Relevant Radio News. Pope Leo XIV made a surprise visit to the Shrine of the Holy Trinity in Italy. Built into the rock of Mount Etor, it is known as a place of pilgrimage, attracting thousands of faithful who climb the mountain trails on foot, bearing banners at Pentecost and for the Feast of St. Anne, which is on July 26th. Catholic Relief Services in Miami has sent off its first flight of humanitarian relief under Secretary Rubio's historic commitment of $100 million in humanitarian assistance to the Cuban people who are suffering from the consequences of communism. The partnership builds upon the success of the department's program last year with CRS and Caritas Cuba to deliver $9 million in direct support to the island following Hurricane Melissa. The Vatican says former Jesuit Father Marco Rupnik has not been acquitted of abuse allegations. Vatican spokesman Matteo Bruni says reports claiming the canonical criminal trial has ended are absolutely unfounded and judges are still reviewing evidence. Rupnik is accused of abuse of women in religious communities in Slovenia during the 1990s. The Vatican says the proceedings remain confidential to protect due process and those involved. Pope Francis reopened the case after waiving the statute of limitations, allowing the trial to move forward. Several communities of religious sisters and a Catholic diocese have filed a lawsuit seeking to block New York's assisted suicide law, arguing that it violates their religious freedom by compelling them to participate in practices contrary to their faith. The lawsuit, Carmelite Sisters for the Aged and Infirm versus Letitia James, was filed in U.S. District Court for the Northern District of New York on July 17th. Letitia James is the Attorney General of New York. According to the Catholic Herald, the plaintiffs are the Carmelite Sisters of the Aged and Infirm, the Dominican Sisters of Hawthorne, the Missionary Sisters of St. Benedict, the Little Sisters of the Poor, Bishop John Bars of Rockville Center, and the Diocese of Rockville Center. I'm Mary Graham for Relevant Radio News.
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7: And it's Friday. It's Friday, July 17th. It's Friday. Many of you are on vacation. Many of you are about to go on vacation. Many of you are just back from vacation, but Friday in summer, like, what's not to like? July, what's not to like? Like, these long days. Apparently, like, grilled green beans are a thing in Minnesota, except if you talk to people in Minnesota, they're like, huh? That's what Reader's Digest is saying. A couple kind of news items I want to point out to you. Well, the first one I don't need to point out to you.

0: I'm not making a safety call here for everyone here, but it seems to me like a little bit of smoke, deal with it. Certainly from a safety perspective.
1: You're coming across a little bit harsh. You just deal with it? Is that really the kind of, you weren't trying to give that, to the vibe you're trying to give? Just deal with it. You sound like you're talking to your kid who just fell off the bike. You'll be fine.
0: You're dead right. You're dead right. So if you are dealing with something that is a little more, you know, if you do have trouble breathing, that's something that, you know, our sympathies and our prayers are with you. I want to bring up a couple news items. If you didn't see it, Chevron's investing more in Iraq, or at least contemplating, I should say. That's from 1440 Daily News. Contemplating investing more in Iraq and building a pipeline to bypass the Straits of Hormuz. Apparently about 20% of all oil goes through those straits. And if you didn't catch it, the president addressed our nation last night. We heard some good info on that here just a moment ago. Among the things he said is he wants us as a nation to pass the Save America Act. That's about voting, conditions he wants to be a part of, requirements to be fulfilled to vote, proof of citizenship at registration, and photo at time of voting. So he's called that the Save America Act. It was introduced, I believe, in February of this year, but that's one of the things he's calling for. And, you know, in the kind of deeper matters of walking the walk with our Lord, we just had a great conversation with Father Kubicki, who really encouraged us to keep maintaining that devotion we have to our Lord in the Eucharist, spending time with him, that kind of private time. And if it's not something you're doing, something to start, a short visit can be very high. There's a great story about the milkman, a priest hearing someone come. The priest sitting in the confessional, that priest being St. Jose Maria, and hearing over and over again this person coming in and this clatter of cans and then the person leaving. And so eventually St. Jose Maria said, I'm going to kind of see what's going on here. And he's nicknamed him John the Milkman. And John the Milkman would say, good morning, Jesus, put down his milk delivery cans, morning, Jesus, and he'd go on about his business, and he'd be there the next day. So taking the John the Milkman approach is a wonderful thing to do. I know many of you are already doing it, and I would encourage you, maybe it's a thing you want to say to your friend who's not even Catholic. You're kind of having a tough time. Maybe you should just go come with me or go by yourself. There's a little candle there. There's a candle there. You know that's our Lord in the Blessed Sacrament. So having said all of that, our own Father Rocky has these great reels coming out, and he's got one that just came out, just dropped on the mysteries, and I think it's the glorious mysteries. What do you think, sir?
1: Okay, let's play it.
2: Did you know there's only one glorious mystery that we can't film here on Earth? The only one you can't film on Earth is...
1: You have to go find out.
0: Which I like it. The cliffhanger. The only one you can't film on Earth.
1: We're learning from Peter. You got to have a cliffhanger. The only one is...
0: And what do we do, Sarah, now that I'm wondering... Where should I go to kind of satisfy
1: itch? If you've got Facebook or Instagram, he's got stuff there. You just go and check out his page and you'll be able to see it. It's one of the first things that are there in the reels section. You'll get to find out, hey, what is the answer? You would think, you know, it's like, let's go through the glorious mystery. You got resurrection, ascension, descent of the Holy Spirit, you know, coronation, assumption. And how could you film any of these? He explains it. You'll see. There's reasons for where it is and for why he's saying that. And go check it out to find out more.
0: Okay. Well, I know Charles in charge. You're going to be going to look for that. Because I see your message here saying, I was looking forward to that answer.
1: It's a good cliffhanger.
0: And that's a good reminder. 888-914-9149. 888-914-9149. Share your own story with us about devotion to our Lord and the Blessed Sacrament. We're going to be talking to actually the person who ran that Congress that occurred 2 years ago in Indianapolis in a little bit here. 888-914-9149. Maybe you want to ask him a question about the logistics of that, or back to kind of the more kind of deeper question of how do I promote devotion among my friends? How do I live it a little bit more myself? This is the proof of that, you know, God's generosity with me. I started doing this and all these things I was worrying about. I actually continued to be there, but I stopped worrying about them. Whatever it is, 888-914-9149. I want to elaborate on what I was just talking about a moment ago. And that is, believe it or not, I brought up the War of 1812. I know you saw that coming, right, Sarah?
1: I always know where you're going.

0: going, and I'm never shocked by anything you bring up when we're on the show.
1: Delivery is essential.
0: It's always, well played. Yeah, no, I always know that. Yeah, sure. So what about it?
1: What about it? So I'm glad you asked. So the War of 1812, on this day in the War of 1812, the Fort Mackinac, which is actually in the straits between Lake Michigan and Lake Huron, was captured by the British. The British had a force of 600. The U.S. who were in that fort had a force of 61, and the U.S. did the prudent thing. No blood was shed. They said they literally waved the white flag. And this was obviously not the totality of the War of 1812. I know many of you know this. Probably all of you know this. We, the United States, won that war. But I bring it up not only because this is the day that it happened, but it's an interesting kind of parallel to what's going on in the world today. Trade is certainly a big part of what kind of prompts conflicts between nations. Certainly, we're experiencing that here in the world today and here in the United States. And the British had a policy of maintaining good relations with Native Americans. Of course, they had lost to us in the War of 1776, our Revolutionary War. And there was a lot of trade going on in the Great Lakes by Native Americans every year around this time, actually. And to see the British actually get this fort was actually very emboldening to the British, who had this policy of supporting Native Americans. And we continued in a conflict with the British. Now, ultimately, we won that war in 1815. But that war is the origin of the Star-Spangled Banner. And I want to just tell you a little bit about that story, because I knew that Star-Spangled Banner came out of that war, but I didn't know the details of it. And this is coming from a site called American Battlefield Trust. And you'll know that Francis Scott Key wrote that, that wonderful book, song, hymn. He was a lawyer from Baltimore, and he was sitting aboard a British warship, and he had been detained during his negotiations for a civilian doctor's release. So he was there working to help get a doctor released. And he watched the British bombard Fort McHenry, which is, of course, on the Atlantic down in the Baltimore area. And he looked for a sign that the American fort had withstood the British attack. And when he saw that the American flag was raised above the fort, he wrote notes for a future poem. And he entitled that poem, he later finished the poem, he entitled it The Defense of Fort McHenry. And then that actually, by the way, I misstated something. The war ended in 1815. That bombardment occurred in 1814. And so on September 20th, 1814, the Baltimore Patriot magazine published The Defense of Fort McHenry, and then Francis Scott Key's brother-in-law set the poem to music, and that's where we got the Star-Spangled Banner. So just wanted to share that little nugget of American history with all of you.
0: I mean, how amazing had that be? I mean, you can tell, I mean, when you're listening to the song and the lyrics, and it became such an integral part of our culture and, you know, our country. But how dramatic is that? You know, that we didn't think that, you know, we were going to survive, that we would lose this battle. And then that to see when the smoke clears, that the flag is still there. I mean, it's very powerful when you know kind of the history. We just think, oh, it's a song and Whitney Houston did a great job at the Super Bowl. Like there's so much more to it. So thank you for kind of delving into a little bit so we can kind of get the emotional aspect, the kind of where we were in our country, why this kind of surfaced in the first place. And why it's what it is today.
1: Yeah, it brings you back there. And it is a very stirring song. And you bet. So let's have a little bit of fun here, Sarah. I mentioned that according to Reader's Digest. According to Reader's Digest, green beans are the most popular grilled food in each state. So let's have a little fun. And we got some pushback on that. You know, we had a guest on earlier. He's from Minnesota. He's like, I don't know. Cheeseburger sounds about right to me. Give me a state And if you want, give me the guest grilled food.
0: But I have pushback too. I'm finding it hard to believe people are grilling their green beans. But I was looking at, you showed me the list, and so I was looking at it, and I was shocked by Idaho. Let's go there. I mean, I would think maybe Hawaii would have this as their food item.
1: Well, go
0: not
1: ahead.
0: Idaho.
1: Because we should ask Charles to guess, like, what is Idaho's favorite grilled food that you would think is from Hawaii? I'll give you a
0: He says,
1: hint.
0: No idea. Mm. Well, good answer. No, it's pineapple. For some reason, they're grilling pineapple there. And I guess, isn't this just, we just think the only place that pineapples must grow are in Hawaii?
1: I'm sure there's a good story there. Like,
0: but
1: I don't know where
0: I would love to know. Whoever put this map together, did they do it correctly? This is what I'm curious about. So there's a lot of different things that are on here that I was shocked by. Kansas apparently loves mushrooms. They're grilling mushrooms. And by our reporting and Reader's Digest here, you would think, are there only fruits and vegetables? Are anyone grilling meat? No, majority was meat. There was a lot of steaks, carne asada, some sausages, lots of great, you know, different types of steaks. You know, I think steak is a steak. What do I know? But I guess
1: yeah,
0: maybe...
1: we got tri-tip.
0: I guess I'm a girl. So there was lots of different...
1: We got filet. We got different...
0: Yeah, filet. That was New Jersey, right? The filet. Are you grilling filets in there in New Jersey, Mark?
1: I did grill a sirloin, so at least we're in the right neighborhood.
0: Okay,
1: I grilled a sirloin last night once the darn coals finally fired up. Took a little bit of work there.
0: Wings are on here. People are doing drumsticks. Okay, that's good. Kentucky, apparently, they love the peppers. They're doing peppers there. Now, I would love to hear from someone from these states who are very veggie heavy. Can you confirm this? Have you done this? Is this something you're doing? Texas onions, that's their number one grill. I could see that as an accessory to whatever, you know, burger you're doing.
1: Yeah, the onions grill is also onions. Surprising. Like steak? Come on.
0: Yeah.
1: Like, there's no steak in Texas? It's not your favorite? Like grilled onions?
0: I'm confused by this. To me, the vegetables are like, well, I got the meat grilled. The coals are still hot. Why not? Throw them on. You know, like, let's just see what else we can grill. That's just my philosophy. This is free cooking time without heating up the house. So just throw whatever you can on there. But that's their main thing?
1: I got a couple more states here. But Charles, throw a state here into the chat and we'll tell you the answer here. But Oklahoma, I think you hit that one. But Oklahoma, what do we got there? Oh, chicken legs. Okay, that's what that icon is, chicken legs. And then you brought up Hawaii, Sarah. So you want to... You know, spill the beans, so to speak. Hawaii
0: shrimp.
1: Favorite?
0: Shrimp. They're doing shrimp there, which I could see. You know, they're right by the ocean and, you know, put them on a stick. That's a lot. That's nice. You just flip it. I'm sure that's pretty cool. Charles asked about South Dakota. They're doing the zucchini. They're the one that all those zucchini that Minnesotans are shipping out to South Dakota is happy to welcome them and to grill them. So there you go. There's lots of good stuff on here.
1: Yeah. Nebraska's also got the zucchinis in there. And
0: what about West Virginia? Are you shocked by West Virginia? I was shocked by West Virginia. This is a real thing. Eggplant, they're grilling there. I didn't think anyone was using eggplant, but I'm not a food connoisseur, so I guess there are things you can do with an eggplant, and they involve a grill.
1: Those are the three categories. So we'll call fruits and vegetables a category, kind of land-walking protein and waterborne protein. We got a lot of, you know, what about this one? You want to tell me the state where oysters are the grilled item?
0: Oh, I'm looking.
1: You see that one there on the Atlantic Coast?
0: Yeah, I only see one.
1: There?
0: South Carolina. They're grilling the oyster. I mean, I guess they're already in the shell. They're like pre-set up. That's kind of nice. You don't have to have an extra way to figure out how to get it on there. And without the shell, they might just fall right through. So you definitely want to keep the shell.
1: Well, I'm glad that Sarah, you and I have, and Charles, I'm glad the three of us has helped all of you think about what you might grill this weekend that is a little different or the same as what you grilled last weekend or last night. So let's take a short break, and then when we come back, we'll pick it up with Tim Glumkowski, who not only headed the National Eucharistic Congress that occurred in Indianapolis 2 years ago, but he's also a host here on a new show here at Relevant Radio. He's married. There's a lot to talk about with Tim, so stick around, and I've been looking forward to having this conversation.

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0: Warren IA. We're surfing across our nation here from New Jersey to Illinois to the great state of Colorado. Tim Glumkowski is in Colorado, and he is a husband. He's a dad. He's a fellow host here at Relevant Radio. He's actually an elder in the craft, so to speak, of hosting a show here at Relevant Radio. He, too, joined Relevant Radio earlier this year, and I've been looking forward to talking with him here. He's also a friend, and I'll tell everyone listening a little bit more about your background in a minute here, Tim, but good morning, and thanks for making time for us.
1: Morning, Mark. Thanks for having me. And yeah, I have to say, yeah, elder is generous. I think I started in March, but thank you. I've loved the show. I've been able to listen a few times. The question I've had for you is hosting a morning, you know, kind of a early morning show. Is it every morning? You know how when you're going to the airport and it's hard to sleep the night before because you have to be up so early? Is it like that every morning?
0: It's a good question, and I'm glad you asked. Not every morning is the answer.
1: but some mornings.
0: it's the night before, it's pretty easy to kind of just get into bed because that's kind of how I roll. Like, I got to do something. I'm going to go to bed. But, there's some mornings it's like, okay, God, this is you and me, and you're leading, and I'm following, which is actually, I got to tell you, like, sometimes I look back 2 hours later, I'm like, yeah, I'm glad I was tired because it was better for me to lean on him more. So,
1: Amen. So. Yeah, that's right. That's right. And your years with Wall Street, I mean, you're used to getting up and being on the clock pretty quickly because the markets are opening at a certain point, right? Yeah.
0: Exactly. So, good. Like I said, I've really been looking forward to this. And before we get into the Congress, and I will remind folks, this is a special opportunity to just share your own experience. Neither Tim nor I consider ourselves like experts in adoration or anything else in our sacramental life. It's a great opportunity to share your own experience and ask a question, bounce a question off of Tim or me, or, you know, I started doing this and wow, it's amazing. 888-914-9149, 888-914-9149. But before we get to the Congress and, devotion to our Lord, I would just call it starting in the middle. You're married, you have four children, you live in Littleton, Colorado, which basically means Denver, Colorado. My wife and I had a great year living in that area. But in the middle, I mean, where did you and Maggie meet, and how long did it take you to propose?
1: It's a great question. So this is a tough one to tell on the air. We had a bit of a winding journey. At some point I'll tell the full story on we do a segment together called At the Kitchen Table where Maggie mm-hmm. joins me. What I'll tell here, for the interest of time is we started dating our senior year of college at Franciscan University of Steubenville. She was from mm-hmm. Central New York, like Finger Lakes area. I'm from, outside of Chicago, and we broke up. Maggie went and did mission work for a year in Zambia, Africa, with the Salesian sisters from New Jersey, at a place called City of Joy. And we didn't make it through that year of long distance. Then some time passed in between that where I actually went to seminary in that time. I worked for a year, went to seminary for a year, and then life brought us back together crazily a couple years later. So that's kind of the story. We were engaged pretty soon after that because once you know. But it was a winding journey for sure.
0: Yeah. And it sounds like in your case, it wasn't that you necessarily even knew you had a vocation to marriage.
1: No.
0: And that's great. And actually, I didn't know what you would say. And Sarah knows, and many of you listening know, like we have a particular devotion to Don Bosco and the Salesians, and I'm broadcasting from New Jersey, and our three girls all went to Mary Help of Christians here in North Haldon, New Jersey. So I'm sure there's a lot to be talking about offline with you and Maggie about the Salesians.
1: Yeah, we'd love to. Yeah.
0: That's great. So, but then you got married. So you got married, what year did you get married?
1: So we got married 2014. We were living in Ann Arbor, Michigan at the time. I was a high school theology teacher, which was my dream. Bishop Barron was my rector at Mundelein Seminary when I was in seminary. And
0: that
1: he
0: counts.
1: Said,
0: that counts.
1: Father Barron at the time, obviously, but really cool. So when you leave seminary, you have to go have a conversation with the rector. And so I had to go sit down. And Mundelein, it was built, you know, Cardinal Mundelein was this wild, larger than life figure. He brought the International Eucharistic Congress to Chicago with a million people and, you know, obelisks in the middle of, you know, the piazzas there that are bigger than, you know, the ones in Rome kind of thing. Like, he was just this. And so the office of the rector that he built is massive. Like, it almost has like an old medieval type, like dining room table, you know, sort of thing. And so I have to walk in, sit down with my hero, Father Barron. Bishop Barron is still, I think, one of the great communicators of the gospel today,
2: kind
1: right?
2: Of like, yeah, the Fulton Sheen of our day. Yeah.
1: So I have to go sit across the table from him and explain why I have to leave seminary, you know? And I'm like, holy cow. And, but I remember he asked me at the end, what do you want to go do? And I said, I want to teach theology. So I did that for 3 years, and we had Eva, our first, and a couple of things, but I started really feeling called to parish renewal, and also I didn't make any money as a high school theology teacher. And so we were kind of wrestling with both of those questions, and that led me ultimately away. But sometimes I think to myself, if I still had it my way, I'd still just be teaching high school theology. You know, that's
2: We have more in common. When I was in my 20s, shortly before I proposed to my wife, I taught high school for 2 years after taking a job in investment banking on Wall Street for 2 years.
1: And, no way.
2: And I too left teaching for the reason you said. I was like, I really enjoy this, but I don't know how I'm going to support a family, at least the way I wanted to support a family. I've been humbled since to see how people just make the sacrifices and support their families, you know, on the wage. In fact, my oldest is actually, she's a teacher, and that's her vocation. But what I'm getting at is, I think, you know, and you know this, but Father Rocky talks about what we do here, and the tagline is bringing Christ to the world through the media, and indeed we are, and it's a privilege to do that. But I like the way he says it, if people know their faith, they will live their faith. If they live their faith, they will love their faith. And if they love their faith, they will not leave their faith. And so we've both actually been called back into the teaching profession. So it's really great to hear a little bit about your own history there. There's more to talk about that, which will come up as we talk here this morning. But I want to go to this Congress because there's so much richness there. It's And I know you were CEO of that Congress, one could say this. I'm reminded of John Paul II when he wanted to have a Eucharistic procession in Rome, and they're like, "What are you talking about? We're in Rome. We can't do that. Like, police aren't going to help us." And it was like, "Well, no one's going to show up after they said the obstacles were there." He's like, "Well, I'll show up." And as you know, I know you know this, Father Rocky was like, well, we, Relevant Radio, will show up for our Lord at that Congress. So not so much about Relevant Radio, but for you, Tim Glemkowski, when did this opportunity to lead the Congress appear, and for you personally, and how, we know the punchline, you were CEO, but I'm sure there's a great kind of backstory to that.
1: Yeah. And I'd love to share more about Relevant's involvement too, because in many ways it wouldn't have been possible without Father Rocky's. There were several, you know, I'd say, you know, many people in some ways that kind of caught the vision early and saw what God was going to do and the significance of the moment. And many others didn't. But Father Rocky was one who saw it for sure. And through Relevant Radio all the way behind it, which was amazing. Yeah. For me, it was kind of an odd journey. You know, I think our story in many ways, we're Franciscans at heart. You know, that's like, you have to understand St. Francis, I think, to know us, and the Poverello, right? And he was just the freedom to follow on mission. And so Maggie and I have always tried to live that way and just kind of abandon ourselves to the Lord. And for us, what that led us to is in 2016, I founded an apostolate called L'Alto Catholic Institute. And I thought that would be my 50-year project, you know, my focus for Curtis Martin.
2: Is that what that means?
1: Yeah, like, yeah, to the heights. It's Blessed Pier Giorgio Frassati.
2: Yes,
1: And so it's working with the church, diocese and parishes to help them move to mission and make disciples. And so that work was, you know, for four really kind of powerful years. Really, I wrote a book about that work, and it really felt like my lifelong calling and project. And I got this odd call from an elder, kind of mentor in ministry, who, you know, I'd only ever actually met one time, but we'd had a great conversation, and he called me up in early 2020 or maybe even fall 2019. It was that winter, and some things were happening in our life. Maggie's mom had just passed, some other things going on that we were like sort of wrestling and praying through. And I'd been working, you know, kind of building this ministry. And this mentor called me up and said, "Hey, God gave me a word for you in prayer today. Are you open to receiving it?" I said, "Sure, yeah." And he said, "God told me that you have been building the kingdom, but you've been building it on your own power and on your own terms and according to your own desires." This is what he says.
2: And this is your friend saying this.
1: Yeah, well, we'd only met one time, but you know, like
2: that's amazing.
1: He runs an apostolate. I was like, okay, you know. And he said, "But a flood is coming, but you and your family are going to be okay. God is calling you to build his kingdom now on his power and according to his understanding and on his terms." This was the word. So then COVID hits, and the whole ministry was consulting and speaking and working with these dioceses and parishes, and everybody's cutting contracts and demanding deposits back and all this stuff. And so we really recognized in that the flood, but that God was calling us to something new. So then that fall, the Archbishop of Denver, Archbishop Aquila, called me up and said, "Hey, I want to move the diocese to mission, but I need someone to help me." And so I went and worked for him, and around the same time was asked to be a consultant to the USCCB for their Committee on Evangelization and Catechesis under the new committee head, Bishop Andrew Cousins. And so,
2: let's jump in there just for a minute, Tim, because that's it's difficult to just kind of like brush that off.
1: Skip past that.
2: says something like that. You don't just like go home and, you know, "How's your day, honey?" "Oh, it's fine. Nothing happened." So just talk a little bit about, kind of the immediate aftermath. So like what happened? I mean, we see the punchline, but it's fascinating and it's beautiful, but tell us more about the immediate aftermath.
1: Yeah. I mean, at first it was so we got this word and then just sat with it for a few months. Like, I don't really get what that means. And then a pandemic hit that like basically, imploded our ministry. And so that March,
2: that was the flood. That was the flood.
1: Yeah. And so we're like, oh, okay. You know, this is what was coming. And, so just sort of surrendered. Now, you know, walking through that process then for the next, you know, Archbishop Aquila called me in late July. So that's 4.5 months where you're just kind of like, I was looking at, you know, secular jobs. I was like, I don't really know what the next thing is, you know, but I think God has caused this in some way. And so it was a wild, probably, you know, to this day, one of the more wild experiences of you know, it's like he had to send the flood to call us to something else, but it didn't mean that it wasn't painful.
2: Yeah. And that we're going to take a break in a moment, but that, what was the gap of time or amount of time between then and when did that happen? And when did you become CEO of the Congress?
1: So then I led the strategic planning as a consultant to the committee for the USCCB for about a year and a half. And I applied for the Congress job. There's a whole kind of experience of calling there too about a year later. But then it was about 6 months before they actually picked me. So that was from March 2020. I became the CEO of the Congress in April of 2022. So quite a journey in between for sure.
2: That's fantastic. Well, we're going to take, it's great to hear your own personal story of living one's faith. We're going to take a short break, Tim. When we come back, jump in with your questions or your comments about devotion to our Lord. We're talking with Tim Glemkowski, 888-914-9149, 888-914-9149.

0: The bottom line, ladies and gentlemen, pro-lifers are a people of persevering faith in God through prayer and fasting. We will bear any burden. We will endure any attack. We know that the cruel injustice of abortion need not be forever. We have hope and we have just begun.
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2: Hello, this is Bishop Joe Hanifeld to the Diocese of Grand Island, Nebraska. 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Remember, O most gracious Virgin Mary, that never was it known that anyone who fled to thy protection, implored thy help, or sought thy intercession was left unaided. 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

0: little surf action. There's a theme here coming from Sarah Tafoya, and yeah, I think a lot of you are by the water right now, or you're going to be by the water real soon. And Tim's in the mountains of Colorado, Tim Glimkowski, and former CEO of the National Eucharistic Congress and co-host here of Relevant Radio Show, and a friend, a husband, a dad. And Tim, Anne Marie's in California asking, wants to ask you a question about discernment. So Anne Marie, good morning, and thanks for joining us early in your day.
1: Good morning. Thank you for taking my call. So my question is about something that you just talked about, like this is the flood, this period of discernment, being called to maybe go to a secular job or stay within the church. I have kind of the opposite question, where I'm being called to do the work of my life closer to the center of the Catholic Church. And I'm wondering if there are ways, things that I can be doing now during this period of discernment, or people that I should be talking to in my diocese, to make sure I'm getting the right information that I go about.
0: Yeah, hearing the call versus listening to other voices. Two thoughts. One is what came up here with Father Kubicki. Just spend that time in front of the Blessed Sacrament, and spend, I would say, err in the direction of spending too much time. It's better to be there wondering if you're actually having a conversation than to not be there at all. And what will happen, if maybe you already know this, but what will happen is you'll start having these encounters where you realize how much God loves you personally, and then it'll be easier. And I don't know where you are on your journey, but it'll be easier for you to discern things being communicated to you personally. That would be my one thing, my first thing. And then my second thing, because I was in a very similar situation not too long ago, it's kind of pretty obvious. You know, I worked on Wall Street and for many years, and now I'm hosting a show on Relevant Radio. It was clearly God's providence bringing me here. But for me, one thing I did that was super helpful, that was what I'll call more practical, but also really rooted in you know, what God wants for my life and those around me. There's this group in Colorado called the Catherine of Siena Institute, and they're in the business of helping you discern what the unique gifts that you have from God are. And it's a very simple exercise, but you wind up getting back on the back of that kind of, well, these are areas where you really have clear gifts, and these are areas where you don't have gifts. And that was also super helpful for me, kind of getting the added, what I'll call kind of confidence behind the decision I've made to here do what I do. So those are my two suggestions. And it looks like we do have you back here, Tim. So did you hear Anne Marie's question, Tim?
2: I did, and you gave such a good answer that I would only add a couple things, which would be Ignatius of Loyola has these principles for discernment. Because what you're trying to discern when you're discerning is, like, God is moving already in your life. He's already nudging you different directions, and you're trying to, more than trying to, like, uncover his will in your life, you're trying to learn in discernment how to cooperate with that will that's already active. So Ignatius says one of the, like, the place you have to get to in your heart is indifference, he calls it, like surrender. Like, well, Lord, whatever you're doing in my life, I want that, you know? And then he can really kind of move you. I think that's one thing I'd say. And then what you said is great. If you're trying to, you know, make a huge pivot to the church, God already has that next role picked out for you. But it would be great to have conversations with folks in the diocese and folks in parishes. And, you know, I think really people want to give insights and advice, and then when the right opportunity comes along, they'll know you're looking too, right? Practically, there's a benefit there too. So I think, yeah, those are a couple things I would add, but
0: it's great
2: I think
0: advice.
2: You nailed it. Yeah.
0: And Anne Marie, call us back, whether it's a week, a month, 3 months, and whether we're polling to hear, you know, your testimony. So call us back and tell us more about what's going on.
1: Absolutely. So, thank you so much for that.
0: Yeah, you bet. And we have you, Anne Marie, in our prayers. Tim, we got another one here from Yo Lee. So I think we're just going to stay here with some callers for a
2: bit. Let's do it. Yeah, that's great.
0: Yeah. All right. So Yo Lee, you're in California, and you're talking with Tim and Mark and Sarah too.
3: Oh, yes. I desire to share with that a while back. my dad, he had like a heart problem, and they said that he was going to need a pacemaker medication for life, but, or he pretty much wasn't going to make it, right? But already my mom had died, and I'm like, oh, you know, he's my only parent left. So I went in front of the Blessed Sacrament, and I sobbed. I mean, I could care less. I was listening. I was, you know, my heart and soul was right there with Jesus. And I asked Jesus, I said, please, I said, he's my only dad, my only parent. Can please let us enjoy him. Can I enjoy him one more year? And yeah, yes. And I mean, you know, I can't be greedy. Can't say for eternity year, you know. I told him, I said, I said, we love him, but I know you love him a zillion, zillion times more. You know, so we know that Jesus loves, we love our family, but Jesus loves a whole lot more, you know. And so, yeah, it was in a year my dad died, and I didn't cry because I was just like too grateful. Like, I mean, I don't explain to you that I was able to enjoy him one more year. But then I saw this one family member. It's a long story that she was like really, really bad, you know. And when I saw her sobbing, you know, she made me cry. But yeah, I just wanted to share that I went to Emily Jesus, you know, the sacrament.
0: Well, Yoli, what I love about what you're sharing is how specific your prayer was, and that you know, you knew that, you know, God's gonna ultimately make the call. But I'm very glad that you got that answered prayer, and thank you for joining us as well. So Tim, let's do a bit of a kind of like a 30 degree 60 degree here, and you know, it's not all sort of like, you know, unicorns and rainbows running a Congress here, right? We had Maria Benes on a couple of weeks ago. I'm sure you know her.
2: Oh, terrific.
0: I nicknamed her Chief Logician. And she was, you know, responsible for two of the four pilgrimages descending on Indianapolis back two summers ago. But what was the most difficult thing, either logistically or otherwise, about this Congress? And now that you're on the other side of it, so to speak, what did you only glimpse that, you know, at the beginning that you now see more clearly today?
2: Yeah, I'd say logistically, the Congress was such a big visible thing that the bishops were calling for. But there's a lot of division in our church and a lot of different perspectives on, you know, whether that was needed and important and whether it was worth the time and effort and then how to do it. And so navigating those, trying to present a unifying vision to the church was very hard. Like, it was a very challenging thing to, a lot of misunderstood intentions there, right? Because I think people, you know, struggle in different ways with leaders, you know, and especially at that time, you know, we were launching it really post-COVID when there was still a lot of just turmoil in people, you know? And so that was a real challenge. I think certainly the logistics, you know, sure, doing the first one in 83 years and, you know, kind of like the next one in 2029, I think is going to be even so much bigger and better because, but I think that's even the lesson in some ways is the lesson of it was the Lord wanted us to know. There's even some stories like on the final day, you know, of the Lord wanted us to know that it was His Congress. Like, it wasn't just our human efforts that made it happen. And we 15,000 tickets were sold in the last 3 weeks before the Congress.
0: Whoa.
2: You know, like,
0: whoa.
2: Until 3 weeks before, we were planning for a smaller event than what ended up happening. You know, like, so
0: yeah,
2: there was a real sense of trust.
0: I heard an anecdote about, like, you know, the traditional mechanisms for, you know, for hosting a show and, like, you know, queuing people and so forth. It got down to like hand gestures because technical things weren't working, but the show went on.
2: It's just the Lord just being like, you know, like, this is my work, and I let you participate in it. And so that was a very powerful lesson. The spiritual attack on our family was wild. Our 4-year-old broke his femur right at the beginning of the Congress. You know, another major injury to our 1-year-old at the time. Right after that, we had different cars totaled during the years that I was CEO of the Congress. Not like in accidents, we were rear-ended on a highway. We had the front half of our car wiped out by another car that ran a red light as we were picking up the kids from CCD. Like, the extraordinary levels of when God's going to do that much, the devil really tries to push against it. And our family in a particular way was the tip of the spear there. And so, yeah, a lot of significant, you know, it changed me forever as a leader. Like, I'll never look at renewal in the church or leadership in the church the same way ever again.
0: Yeah. And that's a lot of fruit comes from that. And that,
2: exactly.
0: That takes me to Amazing Parish. So you're the founder of Amazing Parish, and the title alone tells you a lot. And some parishes aren't amazing, some are. What actually got you into this business of stoking parishes to be amazing? And what have you found to be essential, really from a spiritual dimension? Because of what you just said, right? If you're in a parish that's kind of, there's a lot of lonely pastors out there. There's a lot of overtaxed pastors out there. What have you found to be kind of essentials to, you know, fighting to stoke that parish to amazingness?
2: Yeah, thanks. You know, I wish I could say I was the founder. Our founder was two businessmen. Pat Lencioni is sort of a world-renowned organizational health.
0: Colorado,
2: you know,
0: guy. Yeah.
2: Yeah, and so he and John Martin, who was a very successful businessman in his own right, got together and said, "What, you know, this was maybe 2013. What could we really do to, what's the biggest pain point in the church that we, you know, with our backgrounds have a you know, an opportunity to address?" And they really identified parishes and pastors. And then that ministry over, you know, 11 years had coached over 1,000 pastors in, you know, how to transform their parish and how to transform their leadership. But the ministry had fallen on difficult times, was kind of a way of putting it. The organization itself operationally and culturally and in different ways was in need of a bit of a turnaround. So I had, you know, about a year before the Congress, I said to Bishop Cousins, you know, I was traveling about 15 nights a month during those years. And so we have young kids, you know, and so I just said to Bishop Cousins, "Hey, if this goes to plan, we're going to be able to do more of these in this last year, but I got to go see my kids after this. And so we got to start finding my replacement." So it's not like scrambling to find the next CEO of the Congress, you know, after the fact. And so we did work that year. We're looking
0: very,
2: for my replacement.
0: Very generous on your part. Yeah.
2: That
0: kind of indifferentness that you described.
2: I think that's it, Mark. Like, I think careerism can slip in even into the church where we hold on to things and grasp things. And Maggie and I have always just felt like I'm called to ministry as long as I'm called to ministry. And the Lord, you know, the Lord's either going to take care of that or he's not. And so we don't really like grip things too tight. And
0: So 38 Specials, Hold On Loosely is your theme song. I like it. Yep.
2: or Highway to the Danger Zone, one of the two, I don't know.
0: I like it.
2: So, you know, the founder of Amazing Parish reached out to me in about February of 2024 because word had gotten out that I was going to transition after the Congress. And so they said, you know, what really convicted me about what he shared of the ministry and kind of the opportunity to come help turn it around was just the impact on pastors. Like you said, they're so overburdened, overworked, overwhelmed, and don't really know where to turn. And we can't really teach this in seminary. Like, it's the classic, like, everyone has a game plan until you get punched in the mouth. Like, they get into the first experience of being the leader of a parish, and usually a bigger one. Sometimes they can make it through on their own natural gifting in the first smaller country parish. They're like, "This is great, and I can kind of figure it out." And then they get put in that medium or bigger size parish and they just get blown out of the water. And it's really, you know, feeling like people don't like them. You know, they don't know how to create the positive change they want to see in the transformation. And so we just walk with them. So right now we're working with 130 pastors across the country. And it's incredible. It's very, very effective in what it does. So it's been an honor
0: That's
2: for the
0: beautiful.
2: Last couple of years to get to lead it. Yeah.
0: Yeah. And this came up with Father Kubicki earlier this the essential, and it was expressly this, that one of the bishops had prayed that a fruit of one of these congress would be that people would just encounter each other more and walk with each other more. And it's really beautiful to hear. I don't know much about Amazing Parish, but it's really beautiful to hear that the accompaniment that you're demonstrating with all these pastors is producing fruit by simply being there with them in that overwhelmingness and so forth. So thank you for that.
4: Hey, can I jump in for a second here? Because, you know, Tim, you brought this up before. You talked about, the people that were kind of skeptical maybe of how this Congress was going to go. And then you mentioned
2: sure.
4: Father Aki said, yeah, let's do this thing. And I that was kind of my impression, being someone that works here at Relevant Radio. I remember we had a meeting. He said, this is what's happening. And we're on board this. And we're, putting a lot of effort behind it. We want it to be successful. We're going to be praying that it's successful. How was that from your end? I know at Relevant Radio, we were all like, okay, how do we make this work? We're going to get some interviews. We're going to, get pilgrimages, all these things to try to encourage people to kind of come to this and to make this what we were hoping it would be, which it was, this Eucharist, this NEC, this awesome experience for everyone who was able to be there and those who were able to watch and still can watch presentations, on Relevant Radio Plus. How is it from your end, when you were trying to figure out, okay, how are we going to get this off the ground and Relevant Radio kind of deciding to jump aboard?
2: Yeah, so I get a call on my cell phone. I'm at the Legata Summit in February of 2023. And so I'm, less than a year in the role, but we have already encountered massive headwinds, doing our best, but really a lot of challenges. I get a call on my cell. I don't know how he got the number. And it's Father Francis Hoffman from Relevant Radio. And he just said, first call, I didn't have to pitch him on anything. He said, we want to be your biggest sponsor and we want to help you fill that stadium. And that's what he said. And so I said, thank you, Father. We'll hang out. We figured out the details of that after. So basically from that point forward, we had a lot of incredible apostolate sponsors, and Relevant Radio was something deeper, which was like a partnership. It was the selflessness, I think, and the humility of Relevant to just say, we're not just trying to benefit from this, but we actually think this is important for the church. And so we're just going to put all of our reach and our resources and cash, candidly, which we needed to pull it off, at the disposal of the event. Yeah, it's, it's one of the reasons that I'm so honored to be part of the mission now, is I've actually seen sort of Relevant Radio's heart in that. And generosity more than just even, it was incredible. It was incredible. Yeah, Father Aki, I'll never be able to thank him enough.
0: I'll echo that myself, Tim. We're coming up on time, and it's really a privilege to be talking with you. And there's a theme that's been coming up with you. It came up with another dad, Tom Bengtson, at the beginning of the show, came up with Father Kubicki. And I'm going to encapsulate it with this line from Don Bosco, come as you are and we'll get there together. It's really coming up over and over again. And you talked about it just now with Amazing Parish and just accompanying people and being available to them. And of course, that's an echo, so to speak, of our Lord in the Eucharist, who's with us. So, Tim, we've got a lot more to talk about. Maybe another conversation here on the air. We'll talk about hosting shows a little more. But thank you for spending time with us. And it's really just a privilege to be here with you.
2: Goodness, yeah, absolutely. I love the show. So grateful to be co-laborers in the vineyard with you and with Sarah. And thanks for having me on this morning. And you're in our prayers. And please keep us in yours.
0: You got it, Tim. So Tim Glemkowski, you can find out more about all of his work at Tim Glemkowski, GLEMKOWSKI.com. And of course, he's a fellow host here at Relevant Radio. His show's on in the early afternoon. And he and Maggie are married, beautiful family, and a lot more to talk about on another occasion on this Friday, July 17th. And I think the way we're going to wrap it up here is, Sarah, you were kind of asking me what's the theme here of all this music you've been playing? And I think it has something to do with surfing in the USA and water and all of that.
4: What made you think
0: Am I in the right zip code?
4: There's a beach theme today. That's because, pray for me, everyone. I'm going to the beach today and I don't know if I'll survive. Leaving the beach can be treacherous. So for all you beachers, have fun out there and we'll see you at the waves.
0: We'll see you out in the waves. Have a good Friday and have a good weekend, and stick around. Patrick Madrid's coming to you in just a moment. Ask the questions you've been dying to ask. 888-914-9149.
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5: 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On Monday morning, Pope Leo XIV paid a private visit to the Abbey of Monte Cassino and its monastic community. The Pope paused to pray at the tomb of Saint Benedict, entrusting to him his plea for peace in those regions of the world marked by bloodshed and conflict. He then had lunch with the religious community and afterwards returned to Castel Gandolfo, where he is currently spending his summer break until July 27th. A South Dalton woman who offers water and Bibles to visitors to Pope Leo's childhood home says village officials are harassing her. The lawyer for Donna Davis, Adrian Isle, says his client recently received a $750 excessive noise citation after she played music from a speaker from her home, which is next door to the Pope's former residence. The attorney says a hearing officer tossed out three other citations related to property upkeep and nuisance violations. Donna Davis, who is associate pastor with Eclectic Baptist Church, is reportedly playing Gregorian chant and sermons over a speaker. Catholic Relief Services in Miami has sent off its first flight of humanitarian relief under Secretary Rubio's historic commitment of $100 million in humanitarian assistance to the Cuban people who are suffering from the consequences of communism. The partnership builds upon the success of the department's program last year with CRS and Caritas Cuba to deliver $9 million in direct support to the island following Hurricane Melissa. Catholic bishops in England and Wales are urging lawmakers to reject the latest assisted suicide bill. One archbishop says the legislation is deeply flawed and is moving forward without key issues being addressed. Church leaders argue the bill lacks adequate safeguards for vulnerable people and does not protect the conscience rights of healthcare workers. They also warn it could undermine trust between patients and medical professionals and divert resources for palliative care. Keeping you connected with the church and the world, I'm Mary Graham for listener-supported Relevant Radio.
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12: Hello and good morning. Thank you for listening to the Patrick Madrid Show and hope you'd like to be on the air with me. Just call 888-914-9149. 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I have one right here, came in this morning, actually just a few minutes ago. This is from Marcia. And she says, my Orthodox Christian friend says that they do not believe in purgatory because it did not exist in the early church and wasn't even codified until the 1200s. How do I refute this? Well, this is really more than anything, it's a semantic issue. The word purgatory, we can dispense with the word purgatory if that's a stumbling block for her. And I understand that it seems like our Orthodox brothers and sisters sometimes, some of them at least, look for any opportunity

can enter heaven. We'll be seeing God face to face. And so we have to be purified by God's grace so that we can stand in his presence. Or as Jesus says, blessed are the pure of heart, for they shall see God. The corollary to that, of course, is that if you're not pure of heart, you're not going to see God because you haven't been made pure to stand in his holy presence. So the teaching of purgatory, the biblical doctrine of purgatory, even if you don't use the word purgatory, is still there. I mean, it's irrefutably present, not only in the Bible, but also in the early church, as I will demonstrate. So 1 Corinthians chapter 3, beginning in verse 10, is where you see, among other places, perhaps the clearest description of this process. And it talks here about a man who has built his life on the foundation of Jesus Christ. So it's another way of talking about somebody who is a believer and he dies in the state of grace. So he's destined for heaven. Everybody who dies in the state of grace is destined for heaven. But St. Paul says that the man's life is revealed and the works of his life are revealed with fire. And the fire tests the quality of his works. And those works that are bad and incompatible with an all-holy God, he uses the analogy of wood, hay, and straw. In other words, he says they burn up. They are purged away. And he says the man suffers loss as this takes place. And he concludes by saying he will be saved, but only as though passing through fire. Now, that's a description of purgatory. It doesn't use the word purgatory, just as the word Trinity is not found in the Bible. But the early church fathers who exegete this and other passages where you see this doctrine of purgatory, they exegete it very clearly. St. Augustine, perhaps the most famous of all, in several places where he exegetes it, he says, some believers shall pass through a kind of purgatorial fire, and that they should do so is not incredible. And he doesn't mean incredible like, wow, that was amazing. He means that it's not unworthy of belief. In other words, this is believable. In the city of God, he says, some believers shall pass through a kind of purgatorial fire. They shall be saved yet as though by fire. But he's here quoting St. Paul's words in 1 Corinthians chapter 3. And he goes on this topic to some extent in several different places, but he's not the only one. So even before St. Augustine, who was born in the year 354, you have Origen, who was born in the year 185, much closer to the time of the apostles. And he says, if someone departs this life with lighter faults, he is saved through fire, referring to the cleansing, purifying fire of purgatory. St. Gregory of Nyssa, who is a contemporary of St. Augustine, he was born in the year 335, he says, the soul is purified after death of those attachments that could not be removed during earthly life. St. Gregory the Great, who came a little after St. Augustine, but still, you know, by the middle of the very first millennium, he says, certain slight faults may be forgiven in this life or in the life to come through a purifying fire. St. Cyprian of Carthage, 250 years before that, he says, it is one thing to be cast into prison and not leave until the last penny has been paid, another to receive immediately the reward of life. Here he's referring to what Jesus teaches in Matthew chapter 5, beginning in verse 25. And he's alluding to the unforgiving servant parable where we're told that his debt was reinstated because he didn't have mercy on his fellow servant, and he was thrown into prison where he was told, you will not get out until the uttermost farthing or the very last penny has been paid, suggesting that he will get out at some point, which would be congruent with purgatory. Tertullian talks about it. St. Cyril of Jerusalem talks about it. St. John Chrysostom talks about it. St. John Chrysostom, for example, in his homily on Philippians, he says, let us help and commemorate them, referring to the souls in purgatory. And he talks about how Job's sons were purified by their father's sacrifice. He asks, why should we doubt that these souls in purgatory would not be purified by fire? Again, alluding to what St. Paul speaks about in 1 Corinthians chapter 3. So it's sufficient on its own merits by way of the biblical evidence and the patristic evidence to just simply cite those and say it is indisputable that the early church recognized, believed, taught, practiced
prayer.

0: for the dead based upon this doctrine that we Catholics call purgatory. If you don't like the word purgatory, call it something else. That's fine. And the Eastern Orthodox do. And the other bit of evidence that I would recommend to you is that they pray for the souls of those who have died. That cinches it right there. That is in itself sufficient proof. Because those who are in hell cannot benefit from our prayers now after their death. The souls in heaven do not need our prayers. Our prayers are superfluous for them because they're in heaven now. They see God face to face. The only people who have passed on for whom prayers by us, the faithful, would be beneficial, and not just the faithful, but also obviously priests and those under holy orders, would be those who have gone to purgatory. And if you don't like the word purgatory, again, that's fine. You can use a different term if you want to. But the main distinction here is not really does purgatory exist, but is it a place where you are purified by fire? That seems to be the sticking point, as I understand the Eastern Orthodox objections to this, which really, in my mind, don't really amount to much of an objection at all. The Bible talks about purification by fire. The church fathers talk about purification by fire. So I think it's enough for us to say this is not really a substantive objection to something the Catholic Church teaches for the reasons I just mentioned. I hope that's helpful, and thank you for taking a moment to write to me. 888-914-9149. Let's go to Doug next in San Jose, California. Good morning, Doug.
1: Good morning, Patrick.
0: Yeah.
1: Before I get to my question, I actually think that since we were talking about purgatory, that this would be an excellent opportunity to ask everyone to pray for the repose of the soul of Archbishop Marcel Lefebvre, because that's what Catholics do, right?
0: It is what Catholics do, yes.
1: Yes. Okay. So the question was, you know, in the Catholic Church, we have honest and sincere dialogue with everybody. Seventh-day Adventists, Lutherans, the Muslims, the people of God, basically, in Lumen Gentium chapter 2:15, talks about who are all somehow included in the people of God. And that includes the Orthodox as well, who have...
0: and it includes the SSPX. Let's not forget them.
1: Okay.
0: It includes them too.
1: All right, good. All right, excellent. So we should be having honest and sincere dialogue with them as well to find out what it is that they believe that's contrary to what we believe as Catholics.
0: Well, I think it's been made amply clear. It's not as much a belief issue unless you're talking about ecumenism and religious liberty, and that it, those are two issues that are brought up. But it's more that they believe that they have the right under their notion of a state of necessity to defy the Pope and to do something the Pope has said not to do. They hold that belief, and that's been endlessly debated and dialogued over since the 1970s.
1: So then I would ask, what about their religious liberty that's in Dignitatis Humanae? I mean, everybody in Dignitatis Humanae, we're to follow our consciences. If they're following their consciences, Catholic Joe Biden sent the FBI undercover into their chapels. That should say something. That's a problem. As far as I can see, they pray the rosary. They have the Eucharist. They're devoted to the Blessed Mother. I mean, it's all of these things. And
0: They do, but so do, I mean, not that they are state of acontists, but so do all the state of acontists. They pray the rosary. They have mass. They have the smells and bells. They have all the same external aesthetics of the Catholic Church, but the state of acontists, have exited the church in their hubris.
1: They're a much smaller group. Now, we can't evaluate whether somebody suffers from hubris or not. I mean, that's subjective and it's somebody's conscience, correct? I mean,
0: well, I can't judge anyone's heart, but I can say if somebody's actions suggest that, Jesus says to judge with a right judgment. So there are times when we have to judge actions, of course, but I don't know anybody's heart. Can't judge that.
1: Right. And judging actions right now, the Society of Pius X excommunication is on appeal, which means that the judgment is suspended at this moment, correct?
0: That's for the canon lawyers to determine. I'm not a canon lawyer.
1: Right. Okay. All right. At the top of the hour, the Holy Father had mentioned in his Angelus address that we're to do things with humility, patience, and love, not power, to build up the kingdom.
0: Yeah.
1: So I guess
0: what a great lesson for the SSPX to learn, if only.
1: Well, and for us too. I mean, I think, you know, and I hope that there are bishops listening. I think that the bishops can be creative, as Pope Leo asked the French bishops to be creative. And, you know, maybe bring in the Fraternity of St. Peter into your diocese if you don't have them. They could also be creative in increasing the number of traditional Latin masses in the diocese. Again, why should just the French bishops get to be creative? I think
0: I would love that. I would welcome that completely.
1: I think you and I are on the same page there. So, and then I also think, you know, frankly, the bishops are going to have to cold call and reach out to these people, because they're not going to be coming in. And Pope Benedict, there needs to be outreach. And I think Relevant Radio is part of that outreach. I think that the bishops can be creative in how they reach out to people. Pope Benedict wanted interior reconciliation in the heart of the church. And that's what we need, right?
0: Well, all I know is that Jesus said, Father, may they be one as you and I are one. So his desire in his high priestly prayer in John 17 is that we should all be in unity. So I'm with Jesus. If that's what you're talking about, I'm certainly on board 100%.
1: Yeah.
0: How do we get to that point, though, is the tricky part.
1: We have to be creative. the Pope has said be creative, and our Lord has prayed that we would all be one. I think that they want us to be one.
0: Do you think that the SSPX has any obligation to be creative, too?
1: Absolutely, and I think they have been.
0: Really?
1: Yeah, I think they have been. And again,
0: so?
1: I'm not SSPX, so...
0: Yeah. And I'm not here to argue with you. I'm not.
1: Yeah, no, I know. We're not. Yeah. I will pick a bone with you. I'll ask a what about question.
0: All right.
1: What about quoting the Beatles all the time?
0: Yeah. If only I had more time to quote them. Go ahead, pick the bone.
1: They were a bunch of heathen hippies that, you know, imagine there's no heaven. I'm hoping that there is. So
0: yeah, me too. And I know I do believe there is, but keep in mind that John Lennon wrote that after the Beatles broke up. And I'm not an apologist for their lifestyles or their, you know, agnosticism. Two of them, George and Paul, were baptized Catholic. They had Catholic moms. So
1: there's a lot of souls out there that have been baptized Catholics, and it includes those Gaudium et Spes 51 affirming families that, you know, go to Mass at the Society of Pius X. So we got to reach out to everybody, right?
0: And you say you're not an SSPX guy. Come on, you really are at heart.
1: I'm not. I know.
0: Yes, you are.
1: I go to
0: you know all their talking points
1: every Sunday. These aren't talking points. This is from the heart. I've thought about this long and hard.
0: Fair enough.
1: Long and hard.
0: Fair enough.
1: All right.
0: Well, hey, Doug, you and I are on the same page. I would love to have unity, and I pray for that too.
1: Got it. Well, let's reach out.
0: Thanks, Doug.
1: All right.
0: Tell them the same thing. Tell your contacts in the SSPX to get creative.
1: Right?
0: Get creative, guys. All right.
1: People are working. All right.
0: Keep going, Doug.
1: Have a great day.
0: Yeah, thank you. Let's go to Ann in Fort Wayne. Good morning, Ann.
2: Good morning, Patrick. Friday of last week, you spoke with a gentleman caller who had walked in and attended a Mass in a different church, and the priest was talking. There were many children in the congregation. And he, at the liturgy of the Eucharist, he invited the children to come up around the altar, and he took time to explain to them what he was doing during the liturgy of the Eucharist. And the gentleman caller was upset by this, and it was foreign to him. I saw it as the teacher, the priest, teaching the children who might have been in CCD or OCIC, in a very direct way, engaging them with what's going on in the Eucharist and inviting them to be up close and personal with Jesus. You seemed to agree with him that this was not necessarily something the priest should have done, and I wanted to know why you said that. I thought it was a very teachable moment, but you said to him that you didn't, you agreed with him that it wasn't appropriate or something the priest should have done, but you didn't explain why. Did I misunderstand you?
0: No, I think you did. I'd be happy to offer a few words to explain a little bit more about that. The general instruction of the Roman Missal, which I think I adverted to in my conversation with that caller, it specifically says that that the priest, if he is going to give an explanation of something during the Mass, it specifically says in very few words, if at all. So in other words, the option is not to explain your way through the Mass, but to simply celebrate the Mass. And if there's a moment where he wants to give an explanation, the words that are used in the general instruction are in very few words, and it's repeated. So the emphasis is not on explaining the Mass during the Mass, but to just simply say the Mass. And when it's necessary, if it's necessary, and I don't think it typically is necessary, than in only very few words. So what I understood the caller to be explaining was something that this is almost like a narrative. Every little thing that the priest was doing, he would pause and he would explain it to the children. That was the first part. So I'm basing my lack of enthusiasm, or if you want to say my opposition to it, on that basis. But also, it is not something that the priest should do in terms of introducing this novelty of having the children gather around the altar. Not only is that nowhere called for, but the general instruction specifically says priests are not on their own authority to introduce these kind of novelties into the Mass. They're specifically forbidden from doing so. So it was on those principles, Anne, that I was negative about that caller's description of what happened.
2: I see. In the charismatic movement, I have been at Masses where we have been invited with a small group of individuals at a private Mass, not a parish Mass, to stand around the altar. Is that not appropriate also?
0: I don't think so. No, I don't think so. Now, depending upon the space, obviously, if you're in, let's say, a very small room, I'll give you an example, if I may. I recall one time I was flying home from the East Coast, and I hadn't been able to get to Mass because I was doing a weekend event and I needed to go to Mass. So the parish priest arranged to celebrate Mass in my hotel room, of all places. And so he did celebrate Mass for me in the hotel room. And it was obviously a very small space. So I was standing only a couple of feet away from the altar, but that was due to necessity, just because of the cramped quarters. But ordinarily, in a chapel or a church, that kind of thing, it's not necessary and it's not helpful to have people gathered around the altar. That is, I would say, gimmicky. And it contributes to a kind of informality that's not really appropriate in the Mass, regardless of whether it's a private Mass or a public Mass at a parish kind of thing. So the church recognizes there are times, you can see if you look up on Google pictures of on the battlefield, for example, in World War II, where the priest chaplain is celebrating Mass on the hood of a Jeep. And you've got the soldiers nearby, some kneeling right around the Jeep. They can't help it because that's where they are. So extenuating circumstances would be different. But my thinking is that under normal circumstances, in a place that's not cramped quarters, that there should be a distinction between the faithful and the priest at the altar. This was one reason why, not the only reason, but this is one reason why communion rails for the longest time were present in churches as a sign of the separateness, the distinction between the faithful where we sit and the priest in the sanctuary, the Holy of Holies. In the Eastern Orthodox churches, or for that matter, in Eastern Rite Catholic churches like the Byzantine Rite, there's an iconostasis, which is basically a wall of icons that separates the Holy of Holies, the sanctuary, from where the people sit. And there are theological and biblical reasons for this as a way to draw these distinctions. I feel as though maybe I'm over overdoing my answer, Ann. I apologize for that. But those are some considerations, at least, when you think about this.
2: Thank you, Patrick.
0: Thank you. I appreciate your thoughtful question, Ann. Thank you. All right, quick time out. We'll come back to more. And by more, I mean you could be on the air with your comment or question if you call 888-914-9149. And again, emails go to patrick@relevantradio.com. Another one, two, three. Looks like about eight more just came in the last 15 minutes. I'll do my best to get to as many as I can.
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13: You're just in time. It's about
0: or 9149. Looking forward to talking to you. That's the number to call to be on the air. Let's go first to John in Lexington, Kentucky. Hi, John.
14: Hey, Patrick. I love your show. I listen many hours during the week.
0: Thank you.
14: Full disclosure, I'm a Protestant. I'm a Presbyterian on a journey. So there's that full disclosure. Yeah. And this is with regard to purgatory. We Protestants tend to sweep the 1 Corinthians 3 passage under the rug, or we do a kind of elaborate metaphorical spiritual dance around it.
0: That's a good
14: way to because
0: put it.
14: We're, you know, so steeped in being anti-Catholic. But I mean, It's in the Bible. There's a smoking gun right there. There's a fire. We go through it. So I'm one of those few Protestants that buys into we must go through fire before we get into the presence and see God. That said, it says in the 1 Corinthians passage that each man's works will be judged by fire. And that can also be translated every. I mean, forgive me, I'm a Presbyterian, so I dig into the Greek.
0: Fair enough, not a problem.
14: But so how do we get to the point where the church, the Catholic Church, will teach that some bypass the fire and go to paradise, heaven, be with the Lord now, where it says in there that each man, every man's works, how did the Catholic Church arrive where it does that some bypass, whether it's in the magisterium or the fathers, or how does that happen? And how would you address that?
0: Yeah, that's a really good question. And I would say the church, when it is talking about those who go to purgatory, because we don't know, unless God were to permit us to know, but we don't really know who goes to purgatory. I think the assumption is that the vast majority of those who die in the state of grace would go through these purifying flames. But in terms of an exact number, it doesn't really say that. So I think that this is where there's a compatibility between where it says in verse 10, 1 Corinthians 3, each man must take care upon how he builds upon it. It's not in an absolute sense, each and every single person absolutely, but more collectively, like a moral majority, not the Jerry Falwell kind of moral majority, but that it is speaking in general terms about each man. And I think also this would suggest that each person must undergo the purification, although it doesn't say in this life or in the life to come, because it's concentrating upon the life to come, or at least after the person's initial judgment. But I think that it's not mutually exclusive to have the each there. And I'll give you an example. In 2 Timothy 3:16, a verse I'm sure you're very familiar with, where it says that all scripture is inspired by God, et cetera, et cetera. In the phrase there in the Greek, it says passa graphe, each scripture. We interpret it in English as all scripture. That's the standard translation. But it could be translated just as accurately as each scripture. So I would say there might be a parallel there that we could consider, as it doesn't intend with absolute each and every one, but it's talking about it as a majority in the same way here, talking about the majority of people, even though it uses the word each. I'll pause. Any thoughts?
14: I just think that's I think connecting it to Timothy and that each versus every, that's good job. You know, I mean, that's as good as I think as any of us could do on that. I fear the Lord, but I'm assuming I'm going to go through fire, you know, before I get to see him face to face. And I'm on the journey, of course, with the Catholic Church. So I get all that. But I think that was a good good weigh in, Patrick. I appreciate that, and I'll ponder that a bit on this.
0: I'm happy to hear that, John. Thank you. And by all means, whatever we can do to assist you on the journey, certainly by way of interacting or discussing, I hope you'll call again, and I'd love to talk to you again.
14: Yes, I'll keep going, and I suspect you'll hear from me again.
0: I hope so. And don't forget, I've got all those many articles. Many of them are on apologetics topics that might have interested you.
14: No, they're awesome.
0: Oh, good. I'm glad you saw them.
14: Yeah, I'm on a journey, so there you go. Okay, appreciate it, Patrick.
0: You got it. Prayers for you, John. 888-914-9149. We'll go now to Stockton, California, and talk to Raphael. Good morning, Raphael. Welcome.
15: Good morning, Patrick. Sorry, I was taking you off speaker here.
0: Not a problem.
15: So over the weekend, my wife and I went to an outlet store, and a lady had approached us, and I thought she was maybe a Jehovah's Witness, just the way she approached us with, do you know God? And you know the spiel. Mm-hmm. And but it turns out she was preaching on, I'll say it in Spanish. I know you understand and speak Spanish to better explain it, but she said, Dios Madre. And that's what she was preaching, that Mary isn't our mother, that God is our mother, and that Jesus has already come the second time, the promised second coming. And it was new to me. And it turns out from after us, you know, questioning her, it turns out she was Catholic, was baptized Catholic, but now is obviously confused and somewhere else preaching.
0: Did she identify what group she's with? Because I haven't run into this. I mean, I'm familiar with sort of the feminist take on this issue, but I've never seen it like systematized in the form of a religious group. So she didn't say what group she was with?
15: No, I asked her, and then she just said that, you know, I asked her, are you Protestant? Are you Jehovah's? I mean, what? And she says, no, we're all baptized. And I said, but, you know, yes, we're baptized, but if we're baptized Catholic, then we're Catholic. That doesn't wash away. That doesn't go away. Right. And, you know, she wouldn't tell me. She couldn't, I guess. She just didn't specify what group or anything. And we just told her, you know, we suggest you go back to you know, your Catholic roots and you know. Yeah. You're confused. We pretty much told her. So,
0: well, if I had had a chance to talk with her at length, and I realize sometimes these encounters, you only have a couple moments, but I would ask her, what do you make of the fact that whenever Jesus talks about the Father, he reveals him to us and speaks to us about him as Father and not Mother? What do you think about that?
15: Yes.
0: And I wonder what she would say.
15: Yeah, and that's kind of why I was calling to see, because again, like I said, it was new to us, and which how we can defend ourselves. And she kept going back to, because we asked her, where do you see that in the Bible, you know? And she kind of, I guess, threatened to look in her, it wasn't a Bible, it was off her phone, you know, oh, I'll show you, and never really did, but. Mm-hmm. Yeah, and she said something about Jesus was at Zion. He was here, and I was like, what?
0: You know, this is even more interesting, and that is, I wonder what radicalized her. I wonder if it was a YouTube video or somebody who came to her door and proselytized her. That would be interesting to know how she got turned around from her Catholic faith into something like this.
15: Yeah, that was, it was.
0: Are you likely to see her again?
15: Probably not, like, you know, I mean, if we go back to that shopping center next weekend, I mean, maybe this is where she does her thing, you know, but maybe. And if, actually, I told my wife once we walked off, I said, you know, we've got to really, really get into, you know, our faith even stronger, so that we can combat people like this, or at least, you know, steer them the right way.
0: Guess what? Charles in charge, who's filling in for Cyrus this morning, he's saying, Charles, you said that you have had some experience with this group. Tell us about that.
16: So maybe this is like 12 years ago, I ran to a couple of their missionaries. It was called the World Missions Society Church of God. And they believe in a God, the Mother. Okay.
0: What did they tell you about anything? They give you literature or anything like that?
16: Trying to explain how God reveals himself as a mother. But I guess, I don't know, I was very stubborn. And so they just said, the one missionary, said, well, you'll never believe. And yeah, I was like, yeah, I won't. But it's been quite a while. But yeah.
15: Yeah. And so, that's kind of how she approached it. Okay. God the Mother. Yeah. So, well, again, it was new to me, and I didn't know exactly where to. But I mean, I'll take that advice as what you said about going into the Bible and reading up on. You know, every passage where God says that.
0: Let me give you some verses.
15: Father, not a mother.
0: Would you like some verses to take away?
15: Yeah.
0: Okay.
14: Yes, please.
0: So the first thing, we have to head it off at the pass because likely she would bring it up. There are places where there is what we could call maternal imagery spoken of about God. So for some of the classic passages would be Isaiah 49:15. Can a woman forget her nursing child? And this is speaking about how God does not forget you. He still loves you. That's in Isaiah 49 and also in Isaiah 66:13. As one whom his mother comforts, I will comfort you. So that's maternal language, but it doesn't mean that God is a mother. We'll come back to that in a minute. You see Jesus talking about this more broadly in Matthew 23. This is his famous statement about Jerusalem. Oh, Jerusalem, Jerusalem. And he says, I would gather you as a hen would gather her chicks, but you would not. So he's weeping and lamenting over the impending doom of Jerusalem because it'll be destroyed within a generation. Things like that can be taken and twisted into something they don't mean. But God, first of all, is not male or female. We are male and female, right? Because we procreate. God does not procreate.
14: Right.
0: Jesus says in John 4:24, God is spirit. So he doesn't have a physical or biological sex, but he definitely is a father in the sense that, as Jesus describes, he sent his only begotten son. And the phrase that we use in the Catholic Church, the only begotten son, means that the Son, the second person of the Trinity, is eternally generated by the Father, the first person of the Trinity. Now, this gets into some Trinitarian theology that we won't have time to delve deeply into. But even just the inner life of the Trinity itself is that the first person of the Trinity has the role of Father, eternally generating the Son, the Logos, and then the love between them is the Holy Spirit. But as far as Jesus talking about God as Father, classic repeated statements, Matthew 6:9 comes to mind, our Father who art in heaven. So when he's asked, teach us to pray, he says, when you pray, pray like this. And he addresses God as our Father. You see it in John, throughout John's gospel, John 5, in particular in John 17 in the high priestly prayer where he talks about, Father, may they be one as you and I are one. He just continuously repeats this. And St. Paul picks up on the fact that we are to call God as Abba or Daddy. Abba, Father, he says in Romans 8:15. And that's not the only place. There are other places where he says that. So I think there's sufficient overwhelming biblical evidence to demonstrate that Jesus reveals God as Father, never as Mother.
14: Yeah, that's going to help a lot. I'm going to go back and read all of those and just dive into even more because, yeah, that would, absolutely, don't want to sound rude, but that would shut her up, honestly, because it
0: Give
14: says
0: her,
14: it clearly.
0: That is so true. Give her, maybe you can get these printed up. That's what I do. I have printed up cards that have a QR code for the show. And I give them out to people whenever I meet them in Ubers or wherever. I just give these out. And I know that people will scan the code. And when they do, they'll go to the Relevant Radio homepage for this program. And my hope is that they'll listen. So that might be something. You can say, hey, by the way, here's a, you know, relevantradio.com/Patrick. Just the URL.
14: Oh, I'm going to do that.
0: Yeah. If we can get her listening, maybe we can rescue her.
14: Yes. Yes, I'll do that. And I can get that off of the website, off of the Catholic Radio.
0: Yeah, in fact, if you go to... Perfect. Okay, so just for those listening, because I do have to take a break right now, just go to the show page. 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They all have the URL, and they're ready to roll. So all you have to do is just save these to your phone or whatever, print them out, whatever you want to do. And you can hand those out all the live long day. 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Thanks for the call. I'll be right back.
17: certain point comes where you have to address the grief. A lot of times with abortion, it happens decades down the road. I've been involved with retreats where every single person on the retreat was at least 30 years out from their abortion.
0: Wow.
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18: Hello, this is Bishop Larry J. Kulik of the Diocese of Greensburg. Let us pray. Remember, O most gracious Virgin Mary, that never was it known that anyone who fled to thy protection, implored thy help, or sought thy intercession was left unaided. Inspired with this confidence, I fly to thee, O Virgin of Virgins, my Mother. To thee do I come, before thee I stand, sinful and sorrowful. O Mother of the Word Incarnate, despise not my petitions, but in thy mercy, hear and answer me. Amen.
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0: 888-914-9149. This is a note from Derek. It says, I'd like to know which version of the Ave Maria you were using for your bumper music. I don't hear it much, but I love it. It's a modern version of the song. I went to my second Walk to Mary this year. Last year was the first time. I enjoyed both trips, except this year I noticed a problem. There were a lot of women there, girls who dressed immodestly. I saw a lot of yoga pants and a few shorts. I was surprised about seeing this at a Catholic function. I tried to look in the other direction when I saw this, but when I turned around, another woman or a group of women were wearing yoga pants. I want to return next year, but I don't know if I will because of this immodesty, of course. I also see this problem at Mass, so I shouldn't be too surprised. All right, two questions, really, one comment and a question. As far as that is concerned, the only thing I could suggest is, although it's hard for some people, it may be difficult for some people in any context because they feel that immodesty is taking place, and that's sometimes not as easy to gauge. I mean, sometimes it's really obvious. Sometimes maybe not so obvious. So, since I have no sway whatsoever in any direction with the Walk to Mary, which we're very happy to promote here at Relevant Radio, and we participate, and it's a really big thing and a great thing for everybody to go on. That's something I would say, if you have specific concerns, just take it up with them. Go to their website, walktomary.org, and then send a note in, and then perhaps you can discuss it with somebody there. As to your first question, the Ave Maria, and it's interesting you mentioned this because We actually had the same question last week. It is by an artist or artists who go under the name Aria, A-R-I-A. And so if you go to Spotify or Apple Music or however you get your music, even YouTube, just look up Aria, A-R-I-A, and Ave Maria, and you'll find it. And you're right, it is beautiful, very ethereal, and it's a very interesting modern take on that classic song. Thanks for the email. Let's go to John now in Tampa. Good morning, John.
1: Hey, good morning, Patrick. An honor.
0: Yeah, thank you. Patrick, the honor is all mine.
1: Let me get, cool. Exorcism, things of that nature. I read the AI header, and it indicates it's AI, but it doesn't give any reference if it's an approved source. So I was interested in your thoughts.
0: I've noticed that in YouTube videos, more and more AI is being used. And at first, I remember being, and by that I mean maybe 3, 4, 5 months ago, I remember being duped into thinking this was actually a real person speaking. And then it became, once I learned what the clues were, it became obvious this is an AI video, even though it looks extremely realistic and lifelike, because there's certain limited expressions and the person never really moves, you know, the way people would normally shift on their feet or move around. So certain telltale signs that I learned to see, I imagine that in due time it'll be probably impossible to discern between reality and AI in the future. But I would definitely share, if you're concerned about it, I would share that concern that without proper attribution, it can give people the impression that this is a real person speaking. And often now, more and more, even the voice is AI. So it's not even a real person's voice or even their image. So I advocate for, and the reason I say this is because I make use of AI images often when I'm writing for, let's say, my articles, that kind of thing. Because number one, I don't want to use copyright images. I don't want to infringe on anybody's copyright. And sometimes it's not all that easy to tell if an image out there on the internet is in the public domain or if it's not. So often it is easy to just simply create an image based upon what you want to say. But I always make sure that there is a visible watermark that says AI generated illustration. So it's really clear right up front, very transparent, that this is an artificially, or rather an AI generated illustration. Now, I don't know what the state of the art of things will be like, John, 6 months or a year from now. Nobody really does. But at least at the present, at the very least, I would advocate for making it clear right up front. And some people hate AI and they'll say, I won't even look at that because they hate AI, AI, whatever. Okay, some people are going to be like that. But for people who want transparency and they are interested in the content and they're okay with, okay, well, right up front it says this is an AI video or an AI picture. That seems reasonable to me. And that's the approach I try to take. But
1: so it's sort of a watcher beware.
0: But I just want to add one thing, and that is, but if there is a group or something, an individual or group that is intentionally trying to deceive people by putting something that's artificially generated and they don't say it right up front, I think that's a problem.
1: Okay.
0: Don't you?
1: Also, I noticed a number of these are on different channels, if you will, where they're looking to subscribe. However, most of those videos are not up for a long period of time. Let's say if I spot one beginning of the month, that same one may disappear by the end of the month. So it just seems that it's a sort of one of those bait and clicks kind of things. But I guess you just have to evaluate the message. And I appreciate your thoughts on that.
0: Yeah, you got it, John. Yeah, I mean, in the world of AI now, we're we're beset with all kinds of images and voices and worldviews that are out there. So with ever increasing vigilance, we just have to be careful. and do the best you can, because not everything that glitters is gold, and not everything that purports to be real on the internet really is real. So something to think about. 888-914-9149. Here's a note from James. He's listening on the Relevant Radio app. And actually, you know, James, somehow or another, that was printed twice. And so it wound up, I answered your question last week. So no need to repeat that. This is from Anita. She says, your visit to the mosque was very daring. Now, let me give you some background. She's referring to an article that I wrote and published just recently. And it is on the, it's in the article section at the show page, relevantradio.com/Patrick. And if you click on links, you'll see where the articles are. And this article is called, Are You an FBI Agent? And that was a question that was asked to me by one of the Saudi Arabian dudes at a Islamic center that I went to many years ago for several visits to learn more about how to do apologetics with Muslims. And so if you're interested in reading the article that she's described, or she's referring to, it's called, Are You an FBI Agent? And it is in the section of articles. Just go to relevantradio.com/Patrick, click on links, and then click on articles, and you'll find it there. So with that in mind, she says, your visit to the mosque was very daring. St. Michael protected you from danger from those Muslims. Back in the late 80s, there were many Middle Easterners around Southern California, mostly on student visas, who attended colleges and universities in the area. Some had relationships with Latinas. Some had children with them. Unfortunately, these Middle Eastern men took their children back to the Middle East, and the Latina moms never knew where their children were taken to. They were gone without a trace. These incidents were reported, but were unable to recover the missing children. As you remember, in those days, there was no internet. However, Spanish language media was prevalent, especially on the radio. Families called a local radio station in Los Angeles and asked for help in alerting the airwaves, locating their missing children. The disc jockeys took to the mics and warned the Spanish language community, especially Latinas, to stay away from Middle Eastern men. So that's the more of a comment than anything else. And I'm not sure what to say about all that except, okay. And I sure hope that those children were eventually found. Her next point is, I have trouble understanding why the Mass has to be in Latin. In my opinion, it counteracts the purpose of Pentecost, which, as you well know, the apostles were awarded the talent to speak in various languages to spread God's word. Mass should be in the native language we speak and are comfortable with, and not have to be disabled with having to deal in an unfamiliar language, especially on a Sunday morning. I'll pause there. The Mass, first of all, doesn't have to be in Latin. That's the whole point. At Vatican II, one of the reforms of the Mass was to permit it to be celebrated using the prescribed and approved liturgical books in the vernacular. So this issue that you're describing here has not been an issue for the last 60 years. You can hear Mass celebrated in just about any language. So depending on where you are, you could probably find a dozen different languages that the Mass would be celebrated in: Tagalog, Spanish, etc. The Mass was in Latin for the longest time because for the longest time, certainly beginning in the early church, the lingua franca in the West was Latin, although many people even in Rome spoke Greek. And in the East, Greek was the lingua franca. And then as different kingdoms and nation states, or what would become nation states, began to emerge over time, local languages were present. So what we think of as Spanish and Portuguese and French and German, there were many different dialects of those languages. And the Mass was celebrated in Latin as a unifying feature. It was a way to unite all Catholics in the same common language. So there is something good to be said for Mass in Latin, even though it's not required anymore. Thank you for that. Appreciate that. We'll be back with Hour 2 right after this.
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5: With a look at the church in review, I'm Mary Graham for Relevant Radio News. Pope Leo XIV made a surprise visit to the Shrine of the Holy Trinity in Italy. Built into the rock of Mount Etor, it is known as a place of pilgrimage, attracting thousands of faithful who climb the mountain trails on foot, bearing banners at Pentecost and for the Feast of St. Anne, which is on July 26th. Catholic Relief Services in Miami has sent off its first flight of humanitarian relief under Secretary Rubio's historic commitment of $100 million in humanitarian assistance to the Cuban people who are suffering from the consequences of communism. The partnership builds upon the success of the department's program last year with CRS and Caritas Cuba to deliver $9 million in direct support to the island following Hurricane Melissa. The Vatican says former Jesuit Father Marco Rupnik has not been acquitted of abuse allegations. Vatican spokesman Matteo Bruni says reports claiming the canonical criminal trial has ended are absolutely unfounded and judges are still reviewing evidence. Rupnik is accused of abuse of women in religious communities in Slovenia during the 1990s. The Vatican says the proceedings remain confidential to protect due process and those involved. Pope Francis reopened the case after waiving the statute of limitations, allowing the trial to move forward. Several communities of religious sisters and a Catholic diocese have filed a lawsuit seeking to block New York's assisted suicide law, arguing that it violates their religious freedom by compelling them to participate in practices contrary to their faith. The lawsuit, Carmelite Sisters for the Aged and Infirm versus Letitia James, was filed in U.S. District Court for the Northern District of New York on July 17th. Letitia James is the Attorney General of New York. According to the Catholic Herald, the plaintiffs are the Carmelite Sisters of the Aged and Infirm, the Dominican Sisters of Hawthorne, the Missionary Sisters of St. Benedict, the Little Sisters of the Poor, Bishop John Bars of Rockville Center, and the Diocese of Rockville Center. I'm Mary Graham for Relevant Radio News.
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0: Yeah, we're back. Back in action. The number is the same, 888-914-9149. Call that number. We'll get you on the air with your comment or question. Some people call in and say, well, this is off topic. Well, there really is no topic. The show is here, there, and everywhere. So whatever you want to talk about, that's what we'll talk about. 888-914-9149. We'll go next to Davenport and talk to Jay. Hi, Jay.
25: Hi, Patrick. Yeah, I heard you talking briefly with someone about predestination last week, and it threw me for a loop because I guess I misunderstood the church's teaching on predestination, I think. Let me explain briefly. I guess when I know we have free will, and I always thought that if since we have free will, God lets us kind of do the microscript, but He knows what we're thinking along the way, and then when we make the decision, but not that he would have the answer before we made the decision.
0: Yes. Yeah. I mean, really what we're talking about here, let me try to reframe it in slightly different vocabulary. Tell me what you think. We're operating in time. So you and I as human beings in time and space, we're constrained by time. We remember the past, although it's gone. We anticipate the future, although it's not here yet. And we live in a procession of moments. Now, now, now, now. And that first now I said is now in the past. So we can't escape from this reality of time. God, however, is not in time the way we are. He's entirely outside of time. Time is one of his creations, and it marks change. And because by nature God doesn't change, he's not becoming anything. He doesn't gain or lose anything. He's immutable from all eternity. God is utterly simple,

0: He's utterly outside of that. Therefore, and I thank you for following me as I sort of lay out, you know, the details here. Therefore, sure. When we think about predestination, we have to recognize that when we talk about it, for us, the idea where it says, for example, in Romans 8:29-30, those whom he foreknew, he also predestined to be conformed to the image of his son. Those whom he predestined, he also called and justified and glorified, etc. That's temporal language. And it's the way it appears to us when it says that he foreknew, it's the way, like, you know ahead of time that something's going to happen. God doesn't know ahead of time. God knows all things now. And this is a subtle distinction, but it's all important, because if we don't understand it, then predestination becomes a very difficult doctrine to embrace. And it's biblically taught in Romans 8, Ephesians chapter 1, etc. But the point here is that God's knowing this doesn't force this. God knows anything that can be known by his very nature from all eternity. There's nothing that could be known that God doesn't already know from all eternity. So his knowledge is not looking into the future and seeing what will happen. He sees everything now. And I know it's a concept that's virtually impossible for us to try to imagine, but we know it's true. So when we talk about free will, our free will is indeed real. People like Luther, and to a greater extent Calvin, tried to resolve the problem by eliminating free will or denying that free will really exists. And that's, of course, a dead end, because God created
1: us. Yeah, that was my understanding. Yeah, that was my understanding. It's deep. I'm continue on, but yeah.
0: Mm-hmm. Yeah. So thank you for bearing with me. This is an important topic you're raising. So the reality of free will is predicated upon God creating us out of love and for love. He creates human beings. All of his creation, we could say, but in particular, since we're talking about predestination, he creates human beings out of love. He doesn't need us. He's not bored. It's not like he wants company or entertainment or something like that. The sole motivation for God to create us is out of love. And he creates us with the intellect and the will so that we can not only know about his love, but we can respond to it in love. That's what I mean when I say he creates us out of love and for love. He creates us to be able to love him in return. And if we did not have free will, as the Calvinists erroneously claim, we would be incapable of actually loving God. We would be robots or algorithms or mannequins, or, you know, we wouldn't have the capacity to love, because love entails freedom. Therefore, getting to the heart of your question, predestination, as taught in Romans chapter 8, Ephesians chapter 1, etc., is this reality that from all eternity, God knows those who will love him in return and who will be the elect in heaven. And the word elect means chosen. So the mystery here is that God's sovereign will actually occurs. He wills the salvation, as it says in 1 Timothy chapter 2, verse 4. He wills all men to be saved and come to a knowledge of the truth. Not all men are saved. We know that some are reprobates and wind up being damned as a result of their own free will choices. But from all eternity, God knows those who will be saved. But his knowing this doesn't force it to happen. He enables this with his grace, but he doesn't force it. I'll pause. Go ahead.
1: Yeah, I mean, I'm going to have to keep thinking. This is more than I can digest, I think, in this conversation. And I'm going to review it when I'll play it back. But it's fascinating, a little confusing, and I need to study it more.
0: Fair enough. I won't keep you, but let me just mention, I would recommend that you go on the YouTubes and look up the Thomistic Institute. It is something made available as a free resource by the Dominican friars of the Eastern Province, or the St. Joseph Province. And they have a series called Aquinas 101 videos. Each one is about in the neighborhood of about 8

0: minutes long. And they have a number of videos teaching through the lens of St. Thomas the doctrine of predestination. What does this mean exactly? And are people actually predestined for hell? The answer to that is no. But if you want something that's visually appealing and can really walk with you step by step, I would recommend those Aquinas 101 videos, Jay.
1: Okay. Thanks a lot, Pat.
0: You got it. 888-914-9149. We'll go to Jules now in San Ysidro, California. Oh, I'm sorry, San Ysidro, New Mexico. Different state.
2: Yes, yes.
0: Good morning.
2: Yes, San Ysidro, New Mexico. Good morning. Hey, I had a question. Me and my wife were talking the other day, and she said, well, I'm glad I'm not going to be around, like, to witness the end times, to be on this earth for the end times. But, and my response to her was, I think we're still going to experience the end times. Are we not, Patrick? Even if we're, have gone on to our eternal reward, are we still going to experience the end times?
0: Well, not in the way, I would say this, not in the way that those who are left alive, who are alive on the earth, in this mortal life will experience it. So those in heaven, let's say, who by God's permission may be aware of what's happening on earth, they will experience it to the extent they experience it as observers. They won't undergo persecution. They won't experience fear. They won't have to flee or, you know, be faced with the choice to deny Christ. So they won't experience it in that way. But the people who are alive at the time will go through this, and they will experience it the way you and I experience anything in this life, physically, emotionally. So I would say, if God permits, and to whatever extent he permits those in heaven to be aware of this, and maybe there will be quite an awareness of it, it won't be the same kind of experience as the people who are alive will have. Do you see what I mean?
2: Yeah, yeah, that makes sense, because if we're in heaven, it's not, I mean, we're not going to feel sadness or what's going on earth then, right? Am I picking up what you're saying?
0: Yeah, so we can say that Jesus says that, you know, blessed are those who mourn, for they shall be comforted. And the Bible talks about how every tear shall be wiped away, and in heaven there will only be rejoicing and gladness, because we'll see God face to face. So that beatific vision will necessarily exclude anything that would be contrary to it. It would exclude sadness. It would exclude fear. It would exclude any of those things that are contrary to seeing God face to face. So the mystery here is that we will be utterly blissful in heaven, and yet at the same time, if we're aware of something that's distressing or would be distressing to us in this life, we won't be distressed in heaven.
2: Okay. Yeah, that makes sense. Thank you, Patrick.
0: Yeah, you're welcome. I mean, this is a deep topic. We're only barely scratching the surface, but
2: right, right. Well, I was just like, well, I mean, I think we're going to realize, especially when the new earth and the new Jerusalem and all this stuff, we're still going to experience it, but we won't be, I guess, sad that the old earth has passed on, or whatever had happened during those end times that is described in the book of Revelation.
0: Let's read that. That makes sense. Raising a good point. So you're in Revelation 21. Let's read from verse 1, because it speaks to the point that you're making here. Then I saw a new heaven and a new earth, for the first heaven and the first earth had passed away, and the sea was no more. And I saw the holy city, New Jerusalem, coming down out of heaven from God, prepared as a bride adorned for her husband. And I heard a loud voice from the throne saying, behold, the dwelling of God is with men. He will dwell with them, and they shall be his people, and God himself will be with them. Note what it says in verse 4. He will wipe away every tear from their eyes, and death shall be no more. Neither shall there be mourning, nor crying, nor pain any more, for the former things have passed away. And he who sat upon the throne said, behold, I make all things new. Also he said, write this, for these words are trustworthy and true. And then he goes on to talk about being the Alpha and the Omega, etc. But that passage there in verse 4, I think really speaks directly to your question. There'll be no mourning, no crying, no pain, no tears, no death. or anything else that we could stick in that category. Because why? Because these former things have passed away. Now, and I'm adding my own my own commentary here, now all that remains is good and peace and happiness and joy and love. All those other things are now gone. I wish that the Bible explained how that happens, and we probably couldn't fully understand but if it did.
2: Yeah, but we will, even if we're in heaven, being blissful and loving our eternal reward, we will still be aware that the end times are taking place on earth.
0: I think so. Look at Revelation chapter 6, and there you see in the heavenly sanctuary the martyrs underneath the altar in heaven, and they're asking God, they're in a way kind of complaining, Lord, when are you going to avenge our deaths? When are you going to punish the wicked men who put us to death? So they're clearly aware in some sense about things that are happening on earth. Otherwise, they wouldn't ask this question. And the Lord says, right, be patient. I will do this in due time. We have to wait for the total number of martyrs to be achieved. So there we catch a glimpse, and we see that in some manner, they are aware of things happening on earth. But if I were you, and this is just me, but if I were you, I wouldn't get hung up on the issue of, will they know about the end times? I'm pretty confident that in heaven, they'll know far more than we can imagine, and it's by God's permission. But to whatever extent they're made aware of it, in a way, it doesn't really matter, because they're not going to be affected by it. They're not going to be on pins and needles. They're not going to be anxious or horrified or worried or any of those things. That's all precluded by being in heaven. Do you see what I mean?
2: Yeah. That makes sense.
0: Yeah. Well, okay, good. I'm glad we could thrash that out a little bit.
2: Yeah. Thank you, Patrick. I appreciate your time this morning. God bless
0: you. You're most welcome. Thank you. Let's go to Juan now in Bakersfield. Hello, Juan. Caught you at the wrong moment, didn't I? Yes, good morning.
3: Yeah. Hi. So I have a question, and it had to do with the predestination, the call you had a little bit ago.
0: Yeah.
3: So if I'm understanding it correctly, would that be, like, for example, God, we know God is love, and out of his great love comes humanity, for example, filling, and I know I'm going to oversimplify it, but it, like, filling the cup with something that you love, and you have a certain, you know that this cup is going to overflow, but you're going to fill it to the brim anyway. And mm-hmm. I know it doesn't address free will in my little analogy, mm-hmm. but the idea of predestination, is that something along the lines?
0: When you say fill the cup, do you mean the beatitude of those in heaven? Is that what you're referring to?
3: Oh, I guess I meant like humanity, creation, you know, created us.
0: Yeah.
3: And out of that creation, obviously it's comes, I guess, more related to predestination.
0: Okay. So I want to make sure I follow the analogy, and maybe I'm just being thick this morning. So to fill a cup to overflowing, what is, make the connection for me so I understand what you mean?
3: Yeah. Sorry. So I guess he fills a cup overflowing. The best way I can explain it is with something that you love, you know, you love this, and you just want it. You want to create it. You want to, you know, and you create so much of it, you know, it's going to overflow, and some of it's going to spill, say, onto the table, onto the floor, but you're going to overfill it anyways. And that's his idea. I guess that's the idea. Like, you know, it's going to overfill, meaning some will be lost, and like I said, it doesn't really take into
0: I see what you mean.
3: Yeah.
0: Okay. So I've never thought about it in using that analogy, but in other words, God is going to fill this cup to overflowing, and mm-hmm. the analogy is that the liquid in the cup that remains in the cup are those predestined for heaven. And anything that spills out of the cup doesn't go to heaven. That would be symbolic of people who go to hell. Do I have that
3: correct?
0: Right?
3: Correct.
0: Okay.
3: Yeah, yeah, yeah, yeah. Okay. And like I said, I don't even have it thought. It just came to me after I heard the caller mm-hmm. a little bit ago, and I just wanted to know if I'm understanding it or if I'm on the right track of that, because I think it is a complicated one, and it's been on my mind lately.
0: Oh, yeah. No, it's an important topic for sure. So using your analogy here, what I would say is that God's plan is that all human beings be saved. Jesus said so in John chapter 3. For God so loved the world that he sent his only son, that whoever should believe in him would not perish but have eternal life. Or I quoted earlier from 1 Timothy chapter 2 in verse 4, where it says, God wills all men to be saved and come to a knowledge of the truth. So clearly God's mm-hmm. goal, his design, or his purpose in creating human beings is for their happiness, for their salvation. But not mm-hmm. all, and maybe not even most, are in fact saved. So God gives to use your analogy of pouring, God pours sufficient grace for everybody to be saved. But because not everybody is saved, that's the part that spills over, if we're using that analogy. The grace was sufficient for them, but it wasn't efficient, because it didn't bring about, through their free will choices, didn't bring about salvation for those people. Would that fit with your analogy?
3: Yeah.
0: Uh-huh. Okay. All right.
3: Yeah. And yeah, no, the thought came to me when I heard the caller and your explanation, and I didn't want him to call. Maybe this is when I call and ask him.
0: Well, I'm glad you did. An interesting, yeah, I like analogies, call, as you can probably tell. Oh yeah, you're welcome. Drive safe, and I've got to take a break. Thanks for the call, Juan. I'll be back with more right after this.
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8: Hello, I'm Father James Kubicki, and the encyclical that was released on this day in 1968 is Humanae Vitae, of Human Life, which reaffirmed the Church's teaching against artificial contraception. Many reacted negatively to this encyclical and saw the Church as interfering in the private lives of married people. But the reality is that in the human family and in the Church, the body of Christ, there are no purely private decisions or actions. What each individual does affects the whole. Our choices affect the health of the body of Christ and, in fact, the entire human race. Pope Francis reaffirmed the wisdom of Pope Paul VI, saying, quote, "His genius was prophetic. He had the courage to place himself against the majority, defending the moral discipline, exercising a culture break." He went on to say that the issue today is not that of changing the doctrine. What is the issue? Helping people see the wisdom of the Church's teaching and to apply it to their individual circumstances. Pope St. Paul VI recognized that the vocation of married persons, and in fact of all the baptized, is not easy, but divine help is available to us all. He wrote, "Humanity cannot find true happiness other than in respect of the laws written by God in our very nature, laws that we must observe with intelligence and love. Let married couples implore divine assistance by persevering prayer. Above all, let them draw from the source of grace and charity in the Eucharist."
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0: All right, Doug sent a note in just a minute ago. He says, Mr. Producer, in honor of Patrick's Southern California roots, I'm thinking more Beach Boys or Buck Owens, less Beatles. Thanks and have a great week. Viva Cristo Rey. That's from Doug. Thanks, Doug. Que viva. Well, I was never into Buck Owens. I would see him from time to time on Hee Haw. Was it Hee Haw or Yee Haw, whatever that TV show was? Minnie Pearl was on that. She had the price tag hanging from her hat. And Buck Owens, I'd see him picking and grinning on Hee Haw. I think it was called Hee Haw. That's about it. That's about all the Buck Owens I know, I'm afraid. Beach Boys, yeah, I got it. Hee Haw, thank you. I got into the Beach Boys, kind of, sort of. I know a guy. I'll just tell you this real quick. I know a guy. He's a good guy. Good Catholic guy. And every time the issue comes up, he says, yeah, Beatles, really, they're nothing. The Beach Boys are way better than the Beatles. And I cut him off at the pass once when I said, yeah, but don't forget, the Beatles sang and played all their own music. The Beach Boys, thinking about, for example, Good Vibrations, the Pet Sounds album, that music wasn't even played by the Beach Boys. It was played by the Wrecking Crew. It was a group of really, really high-level, very accomplished session musicians. Carol Kay on bass. And, I mean, they recorded the music for the studio releases of so many countless hit songs, including Good Vibrations by the Beach Boys. The Beach Boys didn't even play that music. They had to learn how to play that music when they went on tour. Although, it is true. Brian Wilson did play bass on that. That is true. So I like me the Beach Boys. That's true. But nowhere near as much as I like the Beatles. And they did play in the Hollywood Bowl. So they do have a little connection, I guess, with Southern California. I wish I had been old enough to see them, though. Let's go to Yvonne in Chandler, Arizona. Good morning, Yvonne.
13: Good morning, Patrick. Hi. I was reading Old Testament, and I saw that there was a requirement for Israel's daughter to be virgin to get married. And I was just puzzled by that is it still the requirement? So, and I know that God has said that be holy as I am holy. Mm-hmm. And Jesus being the very reflection of that bridegroom being perfect, holy, and virgin. And as bride, the church has to be holy. So is it just the women who are required to be virgin and not the men? Why is that so?
0: That's a really good question. I'm pretty sure I don't know the answer to that question. I'm aware that virginity has always been highly extolled. And it ties in with the fidelity of the wife after the fact, after marriage. So virginity before marriage and fidelity after marriage are, you might say, two sides of the same coin, biblically speaking. And often that is an analogy for Israel, for God's people. And so it is something I don't know the answer to. I don't know that there is any requirement that a man be a virgin when he gets married. But I can say, and this might be part of the answer to your question, that men who committed fornication and even worse, committed adultery with a married woman would be punished by death. So it seems like that would remove any possibility for a man to be playing the field, so to speak, and get away with it. But I'm not aware of a biblical precept that requires a man to be a virgin. I'd have to do some study on that. That's what you're asking, right?
13: Yeah, that's what I was asking. And I just wondered, my thoughts were just going all over because, I was just wondering about that Adam and Eve was created to be a helper, not like a servant who is just required and demanded to do this and that. And holiness is something that the Lord has established a church to be holy. And obviously in the flesh, you know, we are not where we ought to be, but we strive to be as a church, as his bride, to be holy. But as a man, it just breaks my heart to see, you know, this just, I don't know, virginity is just somehow not exalted or honored in this culture in West as it used to be in East. But everywhere in the world is like that. And I was just wondering whether we are just spiraling downhill so bad that we no longer see the importance of the Word of God anymore in the culture. How is it?
0: If you're referring to sexual promiscuity in modern society, and, you know, not to mention pornography and the many things that lead people away from virginity and lead them into sin, I think we live in an era now where it's far more pronounced and far more widely available. But those things have always been around.
13: Yeah, just not physically, but also spiritually, mentally, emotionally, intellectually, everywhere. So anyway, that was my question. I think I'm going all over.
0: Fair enough. No, good question. I appreciate that, Yvonne. Thank you.
13: Thank you, Patrick. Thank you so much.
0: You're most welcome. 888-914-9149. Let's go now to Stuart in Mesa, Arizona. Good morning, Stuart.
14: Good morning, Patrick. Thank you for taking my call again.
0: You're welcome.
14: Just want to comment on Yvonne's predicament. You've got a podcast springing up all the time with Andrew Tate and Tristan Tate, and you know, they were just here in Miami and they got arrested. So
0: I saw that.
14: It's
0: about time.
14: There should be I think that there should be virginity standards for men as well. But from the purpose of my call, I remember going to one of Jesse Romero's lectures and about commenting the narrow gate, Matthew chapter 6, verse 13, why does the path that leads to destruction? Well, he made a connection to Zechariah chapter 13, verse 8 through 9.
0: Okay, pause on that.
14: And I wanted to know.
0: Just pause for a second. So, Zechariah what now? Zechariah?
14: Zechariah chapter 13, verses 8 through 9.
0: All right. Turning to it.
14: And I don't want to play the theme of predestination, but just verse 8 right now, it's pretty stark as far as who is the retrograde and who is the elect. And I remember his lecture saying that because with the new covenant with Jesus and his blood and death on the cross, more people know Jesus, we could expect the same ratio of those who will be saved.
0: And let's read the passage. So Zechariah 13, what?
14: Chapter 13, verse 8 through 9.
0: Oh, 8. Okay, I was looking in the wrong place. Okay, so I'll begin with verse 7 so we can get some context here. Awake, sword, against my shepherd, against the man who is close to me, declares the Lord Almighty. Strike the shepherd, and the sheep will be scattered, and I will turn my hand against the little ones. In the whole land, declares the Lord, two-thirds will be struck down and perish, yet one-third will be left in it. This third I will put into the fire. I will refine them like silver and test them like gold. They will call upon my name, and I will answer them, and I will say, they are my people, and they will say, the Lord is our God. Okay, got it. That's locked in now. So go ahead and tell me the point you were making, please.
14: I just wanted to know if that's exactly the interpretation that Jesse Romero was more or less justifying, but more like the actual interpretation when the inspired writers of this book, if that's what they intended, that a third or two-thirds of Israel would be saved while the third is lost. But then let's expand that to the whole new covenant. Are the ratios going to be the same as far as the electorate versus the retrograde?
0: Okay, let me read because I mean, this is new to me, so I'm only reading it for the first time by way of the notes here. But this is the

0: Ignatius Study Bible commentary from Scott Hahn, etc. So it says in the notes, the Lord will cut down his shepherd, this is verse 7, and part of his flock, verse 8, and will purify the remnant that remains, verse 9. Many read these verses as a continuation of the shepherd allegory in chapter 11, verses 4 through 17. O sword, personified as an instrument of the Lord's will, referencing Deuteronomy 34:41 and Jeremiah 12:12, my shepherd, often identified with the worthless shepherd of Zechariah 11:17, although his position as one who stands next to the Lord weighs against this interpretation because it suggests the shepherd is a faithful servant. Insofar as kings are regularly portrayed as shepherds in the Bible, it is better to view this figure as the royal Davidic branch of whom the Lord calls my servant. Strike the shepherd. The shepherd king will be struck down by divine decree, causing his flock to be scattered, judged, and reduced to a remnant. Jesus cited this passage before his arrest in Gethsemane to say that his abandonment by the disciples would be a fulfillment of Scripture. Thus, he appears to have read this verse as a messianic prophecy. However, some holding that judgment against the worthless shepherd of verse 17 is meant, maintain that Jesus invoked the passage as a proverb or a maxim that applies to any situation where the death or capture of a leader causes his followers to be dispersed. Two-thirds, and it's now dealing with that issue, the majority of the covenant community will face divine judgment and death for following idols and false prophets. One-third, the remnant of survivors, will undergo a divine cleansing. And it continues in that vein, but it doesn't reference anything in the commentary, at least. It doesn't reference anything as pertaining to the Lord's statement about the road is wide that leads to destruction and narrow that leads to eternal life. So it doesn't reference that directly. And that sounds like that's the essence of your question. Is the one correlated with the other?
1: Yeah, because he in his lecture, Jesse didn't make those make that connection, and so I just wanted to make sure if that was, inaccurate, but I don't know how to describe it. I don't want to leave my salvation up to chances if I'm doing my best and my best is not good enough.
0: Well, with God's grace, you're not good enough is made good enough. What does St. Thomas say? That grace builds on nature. So our weak, sinful, frail human nature is elevated by God's grace. So this is why we give him the glory for salvation, because it's his grace that works this in us. But as to the ratio issue, if you're asking, do I think that it's possible that the two-thirds, one-third could be the ratio that the Lord had in mind when he says that many are on the road to perdition and few are those who find eternal life? Could it be a two-thirds, one-third ratio? Sure, it could be that. I have no way of knowing. It could be even less of a ratio. It could be more people are doomed to hell than just two-thirds. But he doesn't tell us. He doesn't, that I'm aware of anyway, he doesn't give us that. And I suspect that if there had been some connection in the fathers, for example, between those two passages, it would have been mentioned in this, in the notes here, in the study Bible. But that doesn't mean it couldn't have a connection. I just don't see it there.
1: Yeah, I think it was more his independent, his educated guess, and I'll just leave it at that. But it just seemed like, because I know you endorse his books before, that would be somewhat relevant. But otherwise, if the founding fathers or the inspired fathers didn't make that connection, then I'm more at peace.
0: Well, I think just don't read too much into this in either direction. If Jesse Romero said that this ratio seems plausible, that perhaps that's the ratio of those on the road to hell and those who are finding the narrow gate that leads to eternal life, but that's entirely possible. I have no objection to that whatsoever. But I would not have understood it to him be saying this is definitely it. He's probably, I mean, I didn't hear what you heard, but I'm assuming he was saying something like, notice here in Zechariah what it says, there may be a similarity with what Jesus says about the road that leads to perdition. Yeah, but at the same time, too, just the very fact that the notes, as minimal as they are in the study Bible, don't specifically reference a church father saying that doesn't mean that maybe some church father didn't connect the two. That would be for deeper, you know, investigation to find out. But, I mean, that's, it is an interesting topic, that's for sure.
1: Okay. Well, I definitely thank you for your time. Thank you.
0: Yeah, you're welcome. 888-914-9149 is the number to call. We're going to take a break, and we'll come back to your phone calls and the many wonderful emails that continue to come in, for which I am grateful. Keep them coming. My address is patrick@relevantradio.com. I'll be coming right back to phone calls right after this.
2: The only thing that doctors have to report are abortion pill cases, deaths. They don't have to report injuries. And so we don't even know how many women are being injured every year by these very, very strong chemical drugs.
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4: Hello, this is Bishop Terry LaValle of the Diocese of Ogdensburg. Let us pray. Remember, O most gracious Virgin Mary, that never was it known that anyone who fled to your protection, implored your help, or sought your intercession was left unaided. Inspired with this confidence, I fly unto you, O Virgin of Virgins, our Mother. To you do we come, before you we stand, sinful and sorrowful. O Mother of the Word incarnate, despise not our petitions, but in your mercy, hear and answer them. Through Christ our Lord. Amen.
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0: That's what I like to hear right there. Charles in charge. Well done, sir. A little something extra for you in your Christmas stocking this year. You're doing a good job, Charles in charge. Way to go, man.
11: Thanks, Patrick.
0: Yeah, Cyrus is gone. And it's not a thing where, like, the cat's away and the mice will play. It's like the cat's away and the mice work hard. Not that you're a mouse, but you get the idea.
11: Yes.
0: You want me to shift the spotlight away from you. I can see. All right, back to work. Let's go to Steve in Dallas. Good morning, Steve.
12: Good morning, Patrick.
0: Hi there.
12: I so enjoy the show, but I just want to get right to the question.
0: Yeah, that sounds good. Although I like hearing that you enjoy the show. That's nice, too.
12: Oh, good. Okay. Well, I do. I listen quite a bit as often as I can. And so, yes, I have benefited greatly by your wisdom and judgment and knowledge. So,
0: thank you kindly.
12: So that's why I'm coming to you with this. I'm applying for a job, an online application, for a job with a Christian company, a faith-based company, not Catholic. Mm-hmm. And I've gotten all the way through the application, and then on the final page, the last required element of the job application is what they call a statement of faith. Mm-hmm. But there are, I know already reading it, some problematic phrases in it. So my question really is just some advice on, I want to know that I can sign it, even if I must use, and I'm aware of the phrase mental reservation. I know what it means, et cetera.
0: Okay.
12: Will I be an apostate if I sign it? Will I cause scandal if I sign it? And I just don't want it to be a sinful thing. You know what I mean? So
0: yeah.
12: If I could just read you the phrases that I
0: please do.
12: That are problematic.
0: Please read it to me. Yeah.
12: Statement of faith. We believe the Bible alone is the inspired word of God. Therefore, it is the final and only source of absolute spiritual authority. That's the first line. So okay. Already.
0: Okay. You're in sola scriptura territory now.
12: Exactly. But I think that, you know, you could parse the words a little bit and say, well, yeah, it's absolute spiritual authority. It's not the only authority, you know, those that kind of thing. Right. All right. We believe in the triune God of the Bible. He is one God who is revealed in three distinct persons, God the Father, God the Son, and God the Holy Spirit. Okay, great. We believe Jesus Christ was and continues to be God in the flesh, fully God and fully man.
0: Okay.
12: He was born of a virgin, lived a sinless life, died on the cross to pay the penalty for our sins, was bodily resurrected on the third day, and now is seated in the heavens at the right hand of God the Father. Okay?
0: Okay.
12: Not bad. We believe that all people are born with a sinful nature and can be saved from eternal death only by grace alone, through faith alone, trusting only in Christ's atoning death and resurrection to save us from our sins and give us eternal life. Okay, so that one's a little bit wishy-washy.
0: Well, it's quoting from Ephesians 2, verses 8 through 9, so it's almost a direct quote from the Bible, but it is leaving out a few important details. But continue, go
12: exactly.
0: ahead.
12: Exactly. Okay. We believe in the bodily resurrection to everlasting life of all those who have put their faith in Jesus Christ, and the bodily resurrection to eternal judgment of all those who have not.
0: Repeat that again. I want to think about that carefully.
12: Yeah, it's poorly worded in my opinion. They're kind of dancing around an issue, but we believe in the bodily resurrection to everlasting life of all those who have put their faith in Jesus Christ, and the bodily resurrection to eternal judgment of all those who have not.
0: Yeah, there's nothing wrong with that. That's fine.
12: Okay.
0: Yeah.
12: We believe that all human life is sacred and created by God in His image. Human life is of inestimable worth in all its dimensions, including preborn babies, the aged, the physically or mentally challenged, and every other stage or condition from conception through natural death. We are therefore called to defend, protect, and value all human life. And of course, that's quite beautiful, that one.
0: Yeah.
12: And it is a pro-life company, and the job would be in helping the pro-life cause.
0: Mm-hmm. Now, you don't have to read the whole thing. I mean, were you going to zero in on the problem areas?
12: Well, that is really essentially it, except for the last line that says, applicant is a Christian and affirms the statement of faith noted above.
13: Okay. So let's
12: that first sentence really that is the problematic one, as you see.
13: Right. So, I mean, in Dei Verbum, that's Latin for the word of God. It's the dogmatic constitution on divine revelation at Vatican II. Section 9 says, there exists a close connection and communication between sacred tradition and sacred scripture. For both of them, flowing from the same divine wellspring, in a certain way, merge into a unity and tend toward the same end. For sacred scripture is the word of God, inasmuch as it is consigned to writing under the inspiration of the divine spirit, while sacred tradition takes the word of God entrusted by Christ the Lord and the Holy Spirit to the apostles and hands it on to their successors in its full purity. Stay with me here. So that led by the light of the spirit of truth, they may in proclaiming it preserve this word of God faithfully, explain it and make it more widely known. Consequently, it is not from sacred scripture alone that the church draws her certainty about everything which has been revealed. Therefore, both sacred tradition and sacred scripture are to be accepted and venerated with the same sense of loyalty and reverence. Sacred tradition and sacred scripture form one sacred deposit of the word of God committed to the church. Holding fast to this deposit, the entire holy people united with their shepherds remain always steadfast in the teaching of the apostles, etc. So this is referring to what it says in, among other places, in 2 Thessalonians 2:15. And the reason I mentioned this is this could be your way to get this job and make it clear what you believe. And that would be, I affirm this with the understanding of what the Bible teaches in 2 Thessalonians 2:15, where it says that we are to stand firm and hold fast to the traditions that were handed on by the apostles, either by an oral statement or by a written letter of theirs. And I affirm that. So if by my affirming this point in the statement of faith, you will include or allow me to include my belief in this teaching of the Bible, that the word of God is not reducible solely to scripture, because the Bible nowhere claims that, but that it is scripture and tradition. Now, you don't have to elaborate at great length, but just simply cite the passage and say, you know, in light of the Bible teaching in 2 Thessalonians 2:15, understanding that I'm agreeing to this with this stipulation included, I think that would be, and if they say, oh, okay, we can allow for that, problem solved. But I wouldn't sign off on something that was an adherence to or saying that you agree with sola scriptura, which is basically what that is saying.
12: Right.
13: And the reason primarily is because the Bible does not teach sola scriptura.
12: Of course.
13: You don't want to sign off on something. But if I were in your situation, I would try that and say, with, you know, the stipulation of what it teaches in 2 Thessalonians 2:15, if that's understood as my agreement, great, and see what they say.
12: Mm-hmm. All right, so the issue at the moment is, though it's an online application and there's no, it's not like I can modify the document or, and so I thought, okay, well, if I agree to it and then let's say I do get the job or at least I get to have an interview, at that time I could clarify, but.
13: Is there a place for comments? In this phase?
12: Right. No, it's fairly boilerplate, and all I have to do is check a box, you know, to like say I acknowledge my agreement to the statement of faith.
13: Well, then, if you were to do that, it's a shame that they don't provide any place for you to make any comments or anything. But in that case, then yes, I would say the next step would be, just FYI, in my agreement to the statement of faith, I want you to understand how I understand that. And I understand that statement of faith. And what I'm really agreeing to is that...
12: Second Thessalonians.
13: Yes. Yeah, I think that would then... Then you have a clear conscience and you've brought out into the open a nuance that they may or may not be willing to accommodate.
12: Okay. All right, so just to be clear, you think I could go ahead and check that box And then if it goes to the next stage where I can say, let's quote unquote, modify things, mm-hmm. either in person or in some further written communication, et cetera, I could then modify that.
13: I think so.
12: My position.
13: I wouldn't have a moral qualm for this reason. Number one, they didn't offer you an opportunity to elaborate. And two, you intend to elaborate. Your goal is to get to the next level where you can elaborate.
12: Yes, yes. And maybe, yes, evangelize or correct a mistake that in their theology, so to speak, yes.
13: If you do that, okay. And I wouldn't, believe me, I wouldn't dissuade you from trying to evangelize, but if you were to do that, you probably definitely would not get the job because they'd think, you know, do we need this headache?
12: Right. Understood. Yes. All right. So just to further expound on it, the part that I thought was a little bit of where there was, and I'm not trying to get out of being faithful Catholic. I am. Yeah. In fact, I'm trying to be sure I am one. But that part that I thought was a little wiggle room was that the Bible is the source of absolute spiritual authority. And since the magisterium is that other lung, its source still is the Bible and the Word of God, right? So is that, or am I judging a little too much?
13: Not really. So the magisterium is not a source. The source of the gospel is Scripture and tradition. So if we want to use the lung analogy, but maybe a different way would be the two different modes of transmission of the same message. Some of it is reduced to Scripture. Some of it is not in Scripture. And a good example of that would be the canon of the New Testament. That is revelation from God. The Bible itself says that all Scripture is inspired by God. So this is coming from God. But that knowledge of which books belong in the New Testament is not given to us in the pages of the Bible. So right there, that is a sufficient refutation of the notion of sola scriptura, that if you don't accept this unwritten tradition, aka the canon, you don't even know what the scriptures are. So this is yet another reason that sola scriptura is incoherent. It's logically inconsistent. But these are all things that you could elaborate on in your, you know, the next phase if you have the next step with them.
12: Got it.
13: You know, but those are important points that you're raising. And it's key that we as Catholics keep our wits about us and not wind up signing off on something that is actually not true, you know. And I want to offer you praise for being not just diligent but being attentive, and you know, as you're reading this, to be looking out for problem areas. So kudos to you.
12: Thank you. Well, thank you. And then part of it's because of you and knowing that. I've learned more about my faith from you and listening to Relevant Radio, so I'll give it right back to you.
13: Kind of you to say so. I appreciate that, Steve. Sure. Well, I hope it's a good fit. Sometimes it is. You know, if your Catholic faith is a source of heartburn for this organization, maybe better that you don't get the job, but maybe it's a good fit. Let's hope for good things. Thank you, Steve. Good to walk through this kind of thing from time to time. I'll be right back with Hour 3 right after this.
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16: 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On Monday morning, Pope Leo XIV paid a private visit to the Abbey of Monte Cassino and its monastic community. The Pope paused to pray at the tomb of Saint Benedict, entrusting to him his plea for peace in those regions of the world marked by bloodshed and conflict. He then had lunch with the religious community and afterwards returned to Castel Gandolfo, where he is currently spending his summer break until July 27th. A South Dalton woman who offers water and Bibles to visitors to Popolio's childhood home says village officials are harassing her. The lawyer for Donna Davis, Adrian Isle, says his client recently received a $750 excessive noise citation after she played music from a speaker from her home, which is next door to the Pope's former residence. The attorney says a hearing officer tossed out three other citations related to property upkeep and nuisance violations. Donna Davis, who is associate pastor with Eclectic Baptist Church, is reportedly playing Gregorian chant and sermons over a speaker. Catholic Relief Services in Miami has sent off its first flight of humanitarian relief under Secretary Rubio's historic commitment of $100 million in humanitarian assistance to the Cuban people who are suffering from the consequences of communism. The partnership builds upon the success of the department's program last year with CRS and Caritas Cuba to deliver $9 million in direct support to the island following Hurricane Melissa. Catholic bishops in England and Wales are urging lawmakers to reject the latest assisted suicide bill. One archbishop says the legislation is deeply flawed and is moving forward without key issues being addressed. Church leaders argue the bill lacks adequate safeguards for vulnerable people and does not protect the conscience rights of healthcare workers. They also warn it could undermine trust between patients and medical professionals and divert resources for palliative care. Keeping you connected with the church and the world, I'm Mary Graham for listener-supported Relevant Radio.
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13: And away we go. This is hour three, and if you'd like to be on the air, please call 888-914-9149. And if you'd like to send me an email, please send it to patrick@relevantradio.com. Let's go to Al now in Oceanside, California. Hi, Al.
22: Hi there, Patrick. My journey back to Roman Catholicism, because I was raised Roman Catholic, but came to Protestant faith and been practicing that. I've been looking at returning back. One of the things is you were kind enough, my previous call, to refer me to the Ignatius version of the Roman Catholic Bible.
13: Yeah.
22: Why the difference? My question is real quick. Why the difference in the number of books?
13: In the number of books in the Catholic Bible compared to, say, a Protestant Bible? Is that what you
22: mean? Yeah, and I know the Eastern Orthodox, I found a little bit of that. They had the same books as the Catholics do, right?
13: Yeah.
22: So we're
13: yeah, that's a good question. So the simple answer, I mean, we could get as deep as you want, but you probably don't want to go all that deep. But the simple answer is that in the early church, there was a question amongst some, and St. Athanasius would be one, St. Jerome would be another, to give two examples, as to whether the what are called the deuterocanonical books or second canon books were in fact inspired scripture. And that would be those seven books of the Old Testament, Baruch, Judith, 1st and 2nd Maccabees, etc. Were those books actually inspired scripture? And it was a question mark that existed. And some people, like St. Athanasius, said they didn't think that those books were part of the biblical canon for the Old Testament. part of that thinking went way back even further, because when the Septuagint version of the Bible was translated by the rabbinic scholars and translators, so that King Ptolemy of Egypt, 300 years before the time of Jesus, could read the scriptures in Greek, because he didn't read Hebrew. And the majority of the Jews at the time didn't read Hebrew anymore either, because of the Babylonian captivity, for example, and the other captivities where they were taken out of the land of Israel and forcibly relocated, and they lost touch with their native language of Hebrew after a few generations. So the Septuagint version of the Bible includes those books of the Old Testament.

they didn't want to, they wouldn't accept the idea that God would inspire scripture in a pagan tongue. And Greek, they regarded to be a pagan tongue. And those books of the Old Testament, as well as a longer section of the book of Esther, for example, they could only find in Greek. And so they thought that those books, although they may be beneficial and helpful and all that, they, many of them held the view that they couldn't be inspired because they were in Greek. And they figured, therefore, they're not included in the canon. So there was a rabbinic tradition that began to grow after the destruction of Jerusalem that was an influence on this thinking in the early church. So what happened was, in the late 4th century, so we're now in the year 380s, at the Council of Jerusalem, which was a regional synod held in Rome. I said Jerusalem, I meant Rome, the Council of Rome. That Pope Damasus, with the help of his biblical scholar and translator, St. Jerome himself, they drew up, I should say, under his authority, the canons of the Old and the New Testament. And those 7 books were included, even over St. Jerome's objections, because he was in that party that felt that there's enough of a question mark here that we probably shouldn't include them. But they were officially included there, and then it was reiterated in the North African Code, which would be the councils, again, regional synods, of Carthage and Hippo. One in the late 4th century and 3 in the early 5th century. And there it stood, and it was part of the canon for the next 1,000 years until the Council of Florence, which took place not quite a century before the Council of Trent. And at that ecumenical council, those 73 books of the Old and the New Testament were again officially reiterated by the church at the Council of Florence, and then again at the Council of Trent the following century. The reason I go into this detail, Richard, is it's important to be able to understand. I take that back, Al, not Richard. The reason that that was important is to understand that for virtually the entirety of the 15 centuries before the time of the Reformation, those books were happily, safely present in the canon of the Old Testament. When Martin Luther began his project, there were certain things in those books that he deemed problematic. And not just in those books. He also had issues with some books in the New Testament, including the Epistle of St. James, for example. But he did not agree with the teaching that's found in 2 Maccabees chapter 12, which references that it's a holy and wholesome thought to pray for the dead, that they may be loosed from their sins. And that, of course, is a direct it's directly relating to and speaking about purgatory, even though it doesn't use the word. So then there was a lot of tension building at the time of the Reformation about some of these books, and therefore they were referred to as the Apocrypha, which is a derogatory term in Protestant speak. The Apocrypha is kind of a put down. Those books are like, they're fake. They're filled with error. They're not, of course, but that was the way they became viewed. But what's interesting, and I'll leave it at this, they were included in the Protestant Bibles, and by that I'm referring specifically and most importantly to the King James Bible, for the next several centuries. The King James Bible was authorized in 1611. And for the next roughly 250 years, if you were to pick up a King James Bible, you would find those Apocrypha books that we call Deuterocanonicals in the Bible. They would be in a separate section, but they were there. And it wasn't until the middle part of the 19th century that the British Bible Society said, we don't want those in there anymore. That's when they were taken out. So almost until just the present time, those books have been in Protestant Bibles for the most part. And then under pressure, they were eventually removed. So it's only fairly recently that you see this distinction in the missing 7 books in the Protestant Bible that you find in the Catholic Bible. That's just a brief timeline, and I don't want to drown you in details, but this is an important topic that deserves a little bit of extra attention. I'd recommend you read a book called Where We Got the Bible by Bishop Henry Graham,
which is a popular

0: treatment of the process that I just described to you in 2 or 3 minutes in a book form. He gives you all of the specifics and can take you even deeper if you want to go deeper.
1: Well, thank you so much, Patrick. Very helpful.
0: And, you're welcome.
1: For you callers that are listening, let Patrick talk and keep from the descriptives, because we don't need your opinions. And that's very valuable. Thank you again, Patrick.
0: Well, thank you for saying so, Al. I don't mind. You know, we all have different listening styles, but thank you for, and I acknowledge my answers can sometimes be lengthy, and I appreciate your forbearance on that. Thank you. Let's go next to Richard in Oshkosh, Wisconsin. Hello, Richard.
2: Hi, Patrick. I'm on the road to Oshkosh. The signal may drop. This is a forewarning. I had an idea about that fellow who was trying to file an application for a job with a Protestant Christian organization.
0: Yeah.
2: If the application has him type his name as a signature at the end, what he could do, if he feels like doing it, is before he types his name, just type in W/2 Thessalonians and the verse citation, then type his name. So at least indicates his reservation
0: point.
2: And maybe that might spark some inquiries. If they haven't typed his name, I don't know if that application does that. Just sort of drop that idea in your lap for his benefit if he's still listening.
0: Oh, it's creative, and he may well be listening. So that is a creative way to go about it. Good thought.
2: Well, thank you, Patrick.
0: Yeah, thank you. Drive safe on the road to Oshkosh, Wisconsin. I don't know if Bob Hope ever did an On the Road to Oshkosh movie. I don't think he ever did. Let's go next to Frank in Miami. Good morning, Frank.
3: Good morning.
0: Yes.
3: I have a question concerning the predestination argument.
0: Okay.
3: And how you deal with the fact that prophets, we are told as Christians, specifically Catholics, that there are 200 or more prophecies in the Old Testament concerning the coming of the Messiah. And that is an argument which somehow points to predestination, no? That these people were able to predict the coming of the Messiah, the date approximate, where he was going to be born, how he was going to be named, etc., etc., etc. Is that is that predestination, or what is it?
0: Well, I wouldn't say that's predestination. So those are prophecies foretelling the eventual arrival of the Messiah, of Jesus. So prophecy is something different from predestination. Prophecy is a gift of God. And often, although not always, but often it involves a foretelling of future events. It doesn't always mean that. So prophecy is broader than just that, but it often does mean that. So in those various prophecies in the Old Testament that foretell the coming of the Lord, that is definitely not predestination. That's prophecy. Predestination, on the other hand, it refers to God supplying the grace necessary for those who love him to be happy with him in heaven. And it also refers to, and you can read about this in Romans chapter 8 and in Ephesians chapter 1, it refers to It speaks of God's foreknowledge, that he foreknew those who would be predestined to be with him in heaven. So predestination as such deals with two things primarily. One is God's knowledge of everything, but in particular, his knowledge of those who will be with him in heaven. And also it has to do with his grace that is not only sufficient for salvation, but in their case, efficient for salvation. I'll pause. Any thoughts on that? Do you see the distinction between the two?
3: Yes, to a certain degree. But I don't know. It's like splitting hair. Through the ages, 2,000 years after the coming of Christ, he told us the only way to the Father is through him.
0: Mm-hmm.
3: At this moment, only 25% of the population of 8 billion on earth is Christian, and about 20% is Catholic, more or less.
0: Okay.
3: Therefore, if we measure the number of souls that are in hell for the last 2,000 years, it has to be in the billions and billions. And now, if a soul is infused on each of the fetuses or the babies that are in the uterus of a mother, if that is infused there by God,
0: what do you mean by infused? What does that mean?
3: Well, there is a soul that one of the theories that as we are conceived, a soul is inserted on that zygote.
0: I understand now. Okay. So, yeah. So I'll just a quick pause there. So the church teaches that life begins at conception. So you're right. At the moment of conception, there is no zygote yet. But as the physical reality of the now fertilized ovum exists, at that very moment, the church teaches is when God infuses the soul. So right. The body and soul, they come about at the same moment. It's not that the body comes about first and then the soul is infused after the fact. Rather, yeah. It's a simultaneous thing. Is that what you meant?
3: Yeah, that's what I meant.
0: Okay, gotcha. Okay, all right.
3: In that process, if we realize that, for example, 6 billion Muslims, Hindus, Buddhists that live now, and all the ones that have perished through 2,000 years of Christendom, how could a loving God allow the infusion or the coming of those souls into bodies that eventually is going to be perished and will go to hell for all eternity? And that's a question that I have, and I say, how could a loving God allow this or permit people, 98% of Muslims who are born in a Muslim nation and under a Muslim family, we can't.
0: Yeah, I think I can offer you a thought on that. Yeah, I understand your point. So I would propose this for your consideration, Frank. One is that the Bible is clear that God wills all men to be saved and come to a knowledge of the truth. That's 1 Timothy chapter 2, verse 4. God wills all men to be saved and come to a knowledge of the truth. Or as Jesus says in John 3:16, a passage I cite often, that for God so loved the world that he gave his only son, that whoever should believe in him would not perish but have eternal life. So for these and many other passages that speak about this, the thing that we can say is that God gives sufficient grace for everybody, including the little bitty babies in their mother's uteruses, the unborn babies. Everybody receives sufficient grace for salvation. Now, for those who are able, the plan of salvation Jesus laid out, which includes the necessity of baptism, the importance and necessity of the Holy Eucharist, obviously, repentance, belief in God, etc. No one comes to the Father except through me. So all of those requirements are incumbent upon those for whom it is possible to fulfill them. It can't be incumbent upon somebody for whom it is impossible. It can't be incumbent upon a baby who hasn't been born yet, who will die in miscarriage, for example. So the two truths are, on the one hand, we have these teachings from Jesus that those who can follow it are obliged to. But on the other hand, we have the fact that God so loved the world that he gives this sufficient grace to everybody. So that means that there must be some way that has not been revealed to us that people who through no fault of their own could be saved, not separately from Jesus, not separately from the church, but in a manner in and through Jesus in the Catholic Church that has not been revealed to us. And that's the church's teaching, that this is why we trust in the love and mercy of God for all those other people for whom there is no opportunity, like there has been for you and for me. And we don't know how God deals with them, but we believe that he has mercy on them as he will. And that much we can say. So back to the issue of predestination. Predestination specifically has to do with those two things. The people who will be happy in heaven with God, whom he foreknows, and that there, in their cases, that not only was the grace sufficient for them, as it is for all people, but it is efficient, meaning that it affects the result. It causes it to happen. And thus they are saved. So I can see now why you're wondering about predestination, because it does impinge upon this question. That's true. But one thing we have to avoid is the error of saying that all those people who are damned by God's decree. That is false. That's from the devil, to make God the author of evil, that he would create people for damnation. He doesn't do that. But how it is that they wind up damned ultimately is between them and God. We can't say, all we can say is, this is what Jesus teaches us for those who can do it. Does that make more sense?
3: The thing that concerns me, after 2,000 years of many martyrs and people who went to Japan and were killed, Jesuits and priests, and mm-hmm. 2,000 years of martyrdom and the death of all these preachers, only 20% of the world is Christian. In 2,000 years. If we calculate the number of souls, right now there are 6 billion souls out of the 8 billion, basically, who are in danger of going to hell. If we extrapolate backward to the beginning of Christianity, we are talking about billions and billions of souls who have perished and gone to hell.
0: But that's my point, and I think that's the missing piece of the puzzle here. Is you're extrapolating on the basis that all those who did not get baptized and be card-carrying Catholics are therefore damned to hell. The church doesn't teach that.
3: Well, that's what Jesus said, the only way to the Father is through me.
0: Yes.
3: So how can you go to the Father and heaven if you never heard of God or Jesus, never saw a New Testament, never saw a Bible?
0: Right. Well, that's what I was speaking at length about a moment ago, is that the church recognizes that God can indeed, because he is sovereign, give grace to whom he will give grace. And because he creates all human beings for beatitude, the final cause is to be happy with God in heaven. And as I quoted from the Bible, God wills all men to be saved. So there must be some way that all men could be saved. It doesn't mean that all men are saved, because clearly Jesus taught many people go to hell. So that's a given. There are people in hell. It really exists. People really go there. The question really here is, that I would propose that you take into account, is that it's not strictly a numbers game, that all those billions of people for all those many years who never were visibly members of the Catholic Church, if it was through no fault of their own, the church teaches God can, and we believe does, provide sanctifying grace and the opportunity for salvation in and through Jesus Christ and his church, but in a way that has not been revealed to us. Jesus revealed what you're talking about, and we're obliged to follow it. But for the people who can't follow it because they never had an opportunity to, or they didn't have the capacity to, like the unborn babies, nonetheless, God has mercy, and we trust in that mercy, that for those who, in a way that hasn't been revealed to us, they accept this grace, that they too can be saved in and through Jesus and the Catholic Church.
3: Yeah,
0: I hope that helps a little bit. I do have to take a break, though, Frank. I'm overdue. But thank you for the excellent question. Thank you. I'll be right back.
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15: Beep, beep, beep, beep,
0: yeah! We're back. Let's get back to the phones. We'll go to Paul now in Tampa. Good morning, Paul. Welcome.
16: Good morning, Patrick.
0: Hi there.
16: Patrick, we believe that after the general judgment, there will be heaven and hell. Oh, no purgatory.
0: Right.
16: What is this new earth about? Is it people going to be on the new earth? What is when a new heaven and a new earth?
0: Yeah, well, as I read it in Revelation chapter 21, where it talks about the new heavens and the new earth, I understand this to be a merger of what we think of today. I'll take a step back. So we think in terms of the natural order, which is physical and material, and the supernatural order, which is outside of the physical realm, and that would include God, heaven, angels and demons, human souls, etc. The supernatural order. So as I read Revelation and I see the description of the new heavens and the new earth, it speaks of it as a merger, you might say, between the two realities, where the old heavens and the old earth pass away, and the new heavens and the new earth. And when it says in verse 2 of chapter 21, I saw the holy city, the New Jerusalem, coming down out of heaven. That language suggests to me that there is this, you might say, a superimposition, or it superimposes the supernatural order onto the natural order, and the two become one reality that we will experience for all eternity, both physically, bodily, as well as spiritually, whatever that may mean. So I think that's what it's referring to, that they will no longer to us appear to be distinct and separate, but one actual unified reality. What do you think? That's my take on that. What is your thought?
16: Actually, that's what I assume it was. So I just want to make sure that's what it is.
0: That's what I think it is. I mean, based upon my reading of the Fathers and St. Thomas, they, you know, I,
16: so
0: I
16: when
0: seek
16: it says,
0: to...
16: Sorry.
0: Mm-hmm. No, you go ahead.
16: When it said the nations will be coming in and they'll be using the lees of medicines, what's all that?
0: Well, the nations typically in biblical terminology refers to the Gentiles, the non-Jews. So the nations is a term, is sort of a catch-all term that refers to everybody who's not a member of that covenant people, and they will all be brought in. Not every single last one of them, but they will all be represented in the church of the new covenant. The fulfillment of the Old Testament Israel is the church. And the church is comprised of Jews and Gentiles from all the nations. That's what it's referring to.
16: And using the leaves as medicine, so in heaven there will be still, I guess, medicine?
0: Well, yeah, not in the pharmacological sense, mm-hmm. No, because there'll be no illnesses. That is a passage I would have to study up on to find out more before I could offer an opinion. I'm not prepared to offer an opinion on that. I'd have to study. But it's certainly worthy of consideration. But does that much help, Paul?
16: Okay, Patrick, thank you.
0: Yeah, you got it. Appreciate that. Let's go to Paul, a different Paul now, in Reedsburg, Wisconsin. Hi, Paul.
15: Hey, Patrick. Paul here. Thank you for all you do.
0: Thank you.
15: Frank Sheed, you quote him often. I love his books, Theology for Beginners and Theology and Sanity. But they don't have the imprimir and the Neil Astop, whatever you call those, in front. Yeah. Does that bother you, or can you explain why that is?
0: No, it doesn't bother me a bit for this reason. Well, actually, for a couple of reasons. The church's law. Now, he wrote those books among the many wonderful books that he wrote. He wrote them under the 1917 Code of Canon Law, and the Code of Canon Law was revised in 1983. So the 1917 Code, as I understand it, did not require the imprimatur, which is Latin for let it be printed, and the nihil obstat, which is Latin for nothing stands in the way or nothing obstructs it. Those kind of books were not subject to the requirement for either the nihil obstat or the imprimatur. And the same is true in the 83 Code of Canon Law. So unless there's a book that's going to be used, let's say, for teaching of scripture or for use in education, like something that might be used at a Catholic college or in a seminary, those kind of books are definitely required to pass through this oversight process that would lead to an imprimatur and a nihil obstat. But the kind of books that Frank Sheed was writing were popular level treatments of the Catholic faith and questions about the Catholic faith, and so they didn't fall under that requirement in the church's law. That's one thing. The second reason it doesn't bother me a bit is because, and I wish I could remember exactly which of the pontifical schools in Rome it was. I don't know if it was the Lateran or if it was one of the other pontifical schools in Rome. But in the aftermath of his book, Theology and Sanity, he was granted an honorary doctorate in sacred theology, which was a very significant honor. And it was specifically the church's way of recognizing just how erudite and how faithful to the church's teaching his books were. So although that is not the equivalent under the law of an imprimatur, it says an awful lot about the confidence that the church invested in Frank Sheed and in the books that he wrote. So that, too, I think is something to be taken into account.
15: Thank you very much.
0: You are welcome. Have you read my article on Frank Sheed?
15: No, I don't. Oh, sorry. I don't do internet, but I love the books. They have just been so good. And I really appreciate them. I only catch you on occasion, but I love it every time I do. So
0: I'm glad you do, Paul. Thank you for that. And I appreciate that. Well, for those who might be interested in Frank Sheed, I have written an article about him. Actually, it's a slightly revised version of an article I wrote about him many years ago. And it's called The Prophet of Hyde Park. The reason I called it that is because one day long ago, in one of my visits to London, a lady who worked in the Catholic Evidence Guild back in the day. She was just a young girl. I think she was a teenager. She accompanied Frank Sheed a number of times to the Speaker's Corner in Hyde Park, where people could get up on their soapbox and they could speak to the assembled crowds and debate and whatnot, get heckled and all the above. And Frank Sheed used to go there and he would preach the Catholic faith to all comers. Keep in mind now, this was in the 30s and 40s and beyond, when the Catholic faith was still much smaller in England at that time than it is now. In fact, there are more Catholics now in England than there are members of the Church of England. Kind of strange, but I'm happy to see it. But in any case, he would street corner preach, but he would preach in Hyde Park. And there were plenty of hecklers, plenty of opponents, and all of the above. And he did a great job of preaching and teaching the faith in such a way that people really listened to him, and he influenced many people to become Catholic, some of whom were atheists, some of whom were communists or Freemasons or Church of England, and those are disparate groups, of course. But I was so fascinated by his life and times and what he accomplished that back in, I don't know when it was, maybe the year 2000 or so, somewhere right around there, maybe before that, I had written an article, 1998, that's how long ago it was. I wrote this article about him, and I wanted to bring it back into circulation. So if you've ever wondered who this guy was, what did he do, why was he so effective, I would encourage you to read my article about Frank Sheed, the Prophet of Hyde Park. And Charles in Charge is going to get a link to that on social media so that you can read it at your leisure. You can also find it by going to the show page, relevantradio.com/Patrick, and click on the links button, and then under the articles, you're going to want to scroll way down in the archive, but you'll find it near the bottom, and it's all free, so check it out. Let's go now to Jason in Los Angeles. Good morning, Jason.
17: Hi. I have a question. I asked AI recently, how many different denominations are there around the world of Christianity and Catholicism, Jesus? It said 45,000. Mm-hmm. How could there be 45,000 different versions of the same story?
0: Well, you'd think there'd be only one, wouldn't you? But you would be wrong, because there are countless people out there who have slightly different or largely different views of what the message is of Jesus. What did he teach? What did he mean? Etc. So I question the 45,000 number. I think it's certainly very large and probably perhaps in above 1,000. It used to be very common, especially in the world of Catholic apologetics, for apologists to cite this, 43,000 different denominations. But it wasn't ever really verified with actual hard numbers. There is a book, I wish I could remember the title of it, but it's a book of, I think it's called Handbook of Protestant Denominations, and it numbers into the thousands, the different denominations. And this was a Protestant researcher who put this together. Maybe that's where this idea came from. But in any case, it is scandalously high that there should even be more than one. But it began, at least in terms of what we think of today as Protestant denominations, it began with Martin Luther, and then shortly after that, John Calvin, Earl Zwingli, and some of the other significant figures of the Reformation. Let's start with Luther. He proposed his novel ideas about justification and salvation, and he systematized his belief system. And Calvin systematized his belief system, in which he felt that Luther had made certain significant errors. Well, the Anabaptists, for their part, they said Luther and Calvin are both wrong in certain areas, like in the case of baptismal regeneration that Luther taught, or infant baptism. Protestants call it pedobaptism. The Anabaptists said, you guys are both wrong, and there were other issues besides. So those three main branches of the Protestant revolt at the very beginning, like branches and twigs in little sprouts that branched off for the last 500 years now under the banner of Sola Scriptura, this idea that we should go by Scripture alone as the sole sufficient rule of faith for Christians, which the Bible nowhere teaches. In fact, it teaches against that. But that was the driving force. That was the engine of disunity and fragmentation in the Protestant world, so that if you were a member of one of these different three major branches and you didn't agree with something that the minister was teaching, you would go off and start your own church, or you would find a church that taught what you thought the Bible meant. And over time, this fragmentation just continued apace. So whether or not it's 45,000, I tend to think the actual number is quite a bit smaller than that. But in any case, it's still vast compared to the one true church that Christ established. And it's an example of why the notion of sola scriptura is biblically false. And it can't achieve unity because it turns the Bible into a Rubik's Cube, where everybody sits around trying to figure out what they think it means without recourse to the authority of the church that Christ established. I'll pause. Any thoughts?
17: Yeah. I guess you said it branched off to three different versions because these people had their own ideas. I don't want to listen to anyone's ideas but God's. So I kind of, it's so harsh to think that a human could come up with his own idea and force that on other people. Like, only God's capable of that, not other people.
0: Well, think about this, though. You have the written word on the page. We all do. But you have to interpret it to understand what does it mean. And that's where the problem sets in. Because if we simply interpret it and say, this is what I think it means, okay, maybe I'm right, maybe I'm not right. But how do you know? How can anybody know for sure if he just reads the word on the page and interprets it his own way? So, like, what about something like, my flesh is real food, my blood is real drink? Jesus talks about this at length in John chapter 6. Did he mean it literally? Did he mean it?
17: Probably.
0: Yeah, probably is not good enough. Did he mean it literally?
17: Why
0: or did
17: would
0: he
17: allow
0: mean it?
17: Well,
0: hang on a second. Did he mean it literally or did he mean it figuratively? That's a deep question. What about baptism? Does baptism regenerate the soul or does it not regenerate the soul? What about divorce and remarriage? If you get divorced and remarried, are you in fact committing adultery, which will send you to hell, or are you not? And there are many different key issues that are life and death issues that we either have it correct or we don't. And that's why it's so important that we have some way to know beyond the written word on the page. Go ahead, Jason.
17: Oh, no, I just appreciate you taking the time to look into it.
0: Because it really baffled me.
17: Yeah,
0: I don't know. I don't have a read on you. I'm assuming you're Catholic, but I don't want to assume.
17: I was raised Christian, but I get this station clearer on the way to work. So I listen to it because I guess you both believe in Jesus. So I figure we're all brothers anyway.
0: I do believe in Jesus. That's true. Well, I'm glad to know you're listening. I really am. And I hope you'll keep listening. And although I do have to take a break, I hope you'll call me back another time.
17: Cool. Have a great day, everyone. Bye.
0: Yeah, you too. All right. Break time. And I'll be right back.
18: We've seen several social media posts like this where the young women are having their abortions at home because they're doing the abortion pill and they're seeing the baby or they're seeing parts of the baby at home and they're shocked and they're devastated.
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20: Hi, this is Bishop Michael Sis of the Diocese of San Angelo, Texas. Let us pray. Remember, O most gracious Virgin Mary, that never was it known that anyone who fled to thy protection, implored thy help, or sought thy intercession was left unaided. Inspired with this confidence, I fly unto thee, O Virgin of Virgins, my Mother. To thee do I come, before thee I stand, sinful and sorrowful. O Mother of the Word Incarnate, despise not my petitions, but in thy mercy hear and answer me. Amen.
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0: Let's go to Casey now in Chicago. Good morning, Casey.
1: Hello, Pat. Yes, I got a question. I was reading Exodus 4, chapter 4, verse 24, where it says, God tried to kill Moses. I could not believe I read that, and then I'm trying to think, why did he try? God can do anything. That really blew my mind. It really confused me. I wonder if you can answer that.
0: Yeah, I'll do my best. So I'm going to consult now the Ignatius Study Bible, and here are the notes that it gives us for that passage. So we're in Exodus chapter 4, and these are the notes for verse 24 and forward. The original meaning is obscure. Moses may have followed the Midianite custom of waiting to circumcise boys until just before marriage. If so, he neglected the Abrahamic covenant, which required newborn males to be circumcised on the eighth day after birth, Genesis 17, 9-13. Failure to observe this rite meant being cut off from the covenant people. In any case, the incident is often thought to foreshadow the events of the Passover night, when sacrificial blood will protect the firstborn sons of Israel from the divine destroyer. Consider the fact that the present episode directly follows a reference to 4, verse 23, to the 10th plague. And that's referring to the Exodus account of the plagues of Egypt, plagues against Egypt. The stopover at a lodging place suggests a nighttime setting. Death is averted by a ritual shedding of blood, and the expression sought to kill him, and this is a reference to that statement attributed to God in verse 424, may refer not to the Lord's pursuit of Moses, but to a divine threat against Gershom, the firstborn of Moses. Moses' feet, literally his feet, the expression may be a euphemism for that which is between the feet, i.e. the sexual organs. Whether the pronoun his refers to Moses or Gershom is uncertain. The bridegroom, the term in Hebrew, can also mean the circumcised one. So those are the notes as they give it for that passage. And I guess it seems to me that it's somewhat ambiguous as to whether or not we should read that God was seeking to kill Moses per se. But when you consider the ritual shedding of blood as a analog to circumcision, I think that makes the most sense. So without having studied it further, Casey, that's what I can tell you the notes say. Does that help a little bit?
1: Okay. Well, it does, but when I read it, it said God tried to kill Moses. I was messed up because I know God can do all things. That's what confused me.
0: Oh, I see. God tried to kill Moses. Is that what you mean?
1: Right.
0: Yeah,
1: yes.
0: I see.
1: Yes.
0: Right. Okay, that makes sense. So there are many things in Scripture that are the language of appearance. So where it says, for example, God repented that he ever created mankind, God didn't repent in the sense that we do, where he changed his mind, because God doesn't change. Or to use a more natural analogy, when it says that God in Genesis says, let us go down there and find out what they're doing when they're building this Tower of Babel. God doesn't come down like, in an elevator coming down to earth and then gets out and looks around to try to figure out what's going on. God knows everything. He always knows everything. So when we read passages like that, we have to understand that it is a figure of speech that is telling the truth, but not necessarily in a literal way. And in the same way where it says that God tried to kill Moses, it would be the same thing. If God wanted Moses dead, Moses would be dead. No question about it.
1: That's the way I read it, too.
0: Okay,
1: well, thank you very much for your help, and you have a wonderful day, and keep up the good work. God bless you.
0: Thank you, sir. I appreciate it. Let's go now to Nicholas in Cape Coral, Florida. Good morning, Nicholas.
2: Good morning, Patrick. How are you?
0: Hi there. I am well, thank you.
2: Let me get off my speakerphone.
0: That'd be great.
2: There you are.
0: Yeah.
2: Okay. My question is, where in the catechism does it state that through no fault of their own, a person can be saved?
0: That would be in the section on invincible ignorance. I would need to look that up. But did you have a question about that or what?
2: No, I just want to know where it was in the catechism so I could, I've got it out in front of me. I wanted to be able to put a tab in there so I could refer okay. to it.
0: Let's take a look at paragraph 1793. I just did a quick lookup on that. So 1793 says, and actually I'm going to need to quote to you from a couple before that. Let me begin in 1790, and it'll all fall into place. A human being must always obey the certain judgment of his conscience. If he were deliberately to act against it, he would condemn himself. Yet it can happen that moral conscience remains in ignorance and makes erroneous judgments about acts to be performed or already committed. The ignorance can be often can be imputed to personal responsibility. This is the case when a man takes the trouble, takes little trouble, excuse me, to find out what is true and good, or when conscience is by degrees almost blinded through the habit of committing sin. In such cases, the person is culpable or guilty for the evil he commits. Ignorance of Christ and his gospel, this is paragraph 1792, ignorance of Christ and his gospel, bad example given by others, enslavement to one's passions, assertion of a mistaken notion of autonomy of conscience, rejection of the church's authority and her teaching, lack of conversion and of charity, these can be at the source of errors of judgment in moral conduct. Now we get to the money part. Paragraph 1793. If, on the contrary, the ignorance is invincible, or the moral subject is not responsible for his erroneous judgment, the evil committed by the person cannot be imputed to him. It remains no less an evil, a privation, a disorder. One must therefore work to correct the errors of moral conscience. And then lastly, in paragraph 1794, a good and pure conscience is enlightened by true faith, for charity proceeds at the same time from a pure heart and a good conscience and sincere faith. So in this section where it's talking about the invincibility of that person's ignorance, what it means here is that the person's not at fault for not knowing. And an easy example would be, let's say, a baby before birth, a baby in his mother's womb, and doesn't have any ability whatsoever to know anything about God, and then perishes in miscarriage, let's say, or abortion. So that would be an easy example of somebody whose ignorance is invincible, not something that is his own fault. Does that clarify?
2: Yes, sure does.
0: Okay.
2: That's basically the point you're getting to then.
0: Well, with regard to salvation, is that what you mean?
2: Uh-huh.
0: Yeah. Yeah, invincible ignorance is a condition that people who are in that state are not responsible for. That's why it's called invincible. Vincible means you're guilty of it. You're at fault. So we can think of many people who would fall into that category. The mystery, however, is what about people who by our lights would appear to know the truth? You know, and this is something I think about with some frequency, and that is we live in the era of the internet now. I mean, there's nothing you can't know. I mean, if it's available to be known in some form, all you have to do is click some keys and the information is at your fingertips. So my thought is that whereas in days gone by, it might have been much more understandable that certain people couldn't know the truth about Jesus, but that seems to be shrinking dramatically now with the advent of the internet and the accessibility of truth about Jesus. So I wonder if fewer and fewer, maybe many, many fewer people now can really be invincibly ignorant because there's so much opportunity now to hear the truth about Jesus. You know what I'm saying?
2: Right, but I guess my point, what I'm trying to get to is if somebody does know about Jesus but not about the Catholic Church and very steadfast in their faith, mm-hmm. and doesn't want to cross over to anything else, whatever they hear, they believe what they believe. Mm-hmm. Is that, would you call it invincible or something?
0: It could be invincible. So if they know anything about Jesus, they know that Jesus says, "Why do you call me Lord, Lord, but do not do what I command you?" It's not the one who says to me, "Lord, Lord," who will enter the kingdom of heaven. It's the one who does the will of my Father. And the will of the Father is expressed on the Mount of Transfiguration, where God the Father's voice is heard. This is my beloved Son. Listen to him. So listening to Jesus means following him, obeying him. And back to your analogy, or not your analogy, but your example here. What about all those people who do know Jesus, Protestant people, let's say, for example? They know Jesus. They love Jesus. They seek to follow Jesus. At some point in their lives, they will have to know or not know, through their own fault or not, that Jesus teaches more than just believe in me and follow me. So if they're reading the Bible, and most of them do, and they're running across these passages in which Jesus says these specific things, and they pursue this and find Jesus where he's leading them, then so much the better. But what about people who read these things and they say, I don't want to go down that road. That sounds a little too Catholic for me. I'm not going to investigate that. Well, that's where I would say there's a danger zone, as Kenny Loggins might put it. And we hope and pray for the best. I guess I'll have to leave it at that, Nicholas. Thank you for the good call. Thanks for being with me on the journey today. We're going to do it again tomorrow, same Pat time, same Pat channel, God willing. And I'll pray for you. In the meantime, please pray for me.
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5: With a look at the Church in Review, I'm Mary Graham for Relevant Radio News. Pope Leo XIV made a surprise visit to the Shrine of the Holy Trinity in Italy. Built into the rock of Mount Atur, it is known as a place of pilgrimage, attracting thousands of faithful who climb the mountain trails on foot, bearing banners at Pentecost and for the Feast of St. Anne, which is on July 26th. Catholic Relief Services in Miami has sent off its first flight of humanitarian relief under Secretary Rubio's historic commitment of $100 million in humanitarian assistance to the Cuban people who are suffering from the consequences of communism. The partnership builds upon the success of the department's program last year with CRS and Caritas Cuba to deliver $9 million in direct support to the island following Hurricane Melissa. The Vatican says former Jesuit Father Marco Rupnik has not been acquitted of abuse allegations. Vatican spokesman Matteo Bruni says reports claiming the canonical criminal trial has ended are absolutely unfounded and judges are still reviewing evidence. Rupnik is accused of abuse of women in religious communities in Slovenia during the 1990s. The Vatican says the proceedings remain confidential to protect due process and those involved. Pope Francis reopened the case after waiving the statute of limitations, allowing the trial to move forward. Several communities of religious sisters and a Catholic diocese have filed a lawsuit seeking to block New York's assisted suicide law, arguing that it violates their religious freedom by compelling them to participate in practices contrary to their faith. The lawsuit, Carmelite Sisters for the Aged and Infirm versus Letitia James, was filed in U.S. District Court for the Northern District of New York on July 17th. Letitia James is the Attorney General of New York. According to the Catholic Herald, the plaintiffs are the Carmelite Sisters of the Aged and Infirm, the Dominican Sisters of Hawthorne, the Missionary Sisters of St. Benedict, the Little Sisters of the Poor, Bishop John Bars of Rockville Center, and the Diocese of Rockville Center. I'm Mary Graham for Relevant Radio News.
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9: 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Can you go fishing in heaven? 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Sometimes it's a challenge to answer these questions, as I don't want the kids to have any reason to think that they might not want to go there. But the thing is, I think these same questions are asked by adults too.
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11: Welcome to The Inner Life. 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I'm your host, Deacon Patrick Conley. 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Anyway, I mentioned on that episode that people's views of the afterlife are oftentimes pretty severely flawed, or at least uninformed. Many people think of heaven as just like their best day on earth, doing things that they love to do with people who they love to be with. Well, that's not completely at odds with church teaching, but the reality of the infinite joys of heaven, St. Paul reminds us, will be something that no eye has seen, no ear has heard, and of which no mind has conceived. So that being the case, what can we know about heaven? What do the scriptures say? What does the church teach? And not to put too fine a point on it, why would we want to be there? Especially if snowmobiling and fishing are not guaranteed activities. Well, today on the show, we're talking about what is heaven? And joining us as our spiritual director and conversation guide is Father Alan Hoffa. Father Hoffa is the pastor of Holy Guardian Angels Parish in Reading, Pennsylvania. He also does extensive work with Integrity Restored, helping to restore the integrity of individuals, spouses, and families that have been affected by pornography and pornography addiction. Father Hoffa, great to have you back with us. Welcome, and thanks for being here.
12: Deacon, it is a pleasure to be with you as always. Thank you for having me today.
11: Well, and this is given some of the topics that we have tackled that are right in your wheelhouse, like, pornography addiction and chastity and purity and all that sort of thing, I think this is going to blow the socks off of folks here as we're talking about heaven today. I'm excited to talk about it. And when we say heaven, I mean, what are we actually talking about? Are we talking about a place? Are we talking about a state of being? How does the church define it, Father?
12: So I go to, when I do my young adult gatherings and things like that, there is a book that has been a staple for me since I was in the seminary 20 years ago. And it's Father John Hardin, who was a Jesuit priest, his Modern Catholic Dictionary. And we're going to break down some sections of this. So under heaven, it starts out by saying the place and condition of perfect supernatural happiness. This happiness consists essentially in the immediate vision and love of God, and secondarily in the knowledge, love, and enjoyment of creatures.
11: Okay. All right.
12: So I think that that's a great, I think that that's a great start for us, because I think one of the things, as I find, it's people get into this battle, and we oftentimes want to bring heaven to earth instead of

0: experience, and it's so much greater. So let God inform us so that our souls are able to go and have this experience of love and joy and happiness. Mm-hmm. So I like how it starts off with the place and condition of perfect supernatural happiness. Mm-hmm. That word happiness is so important for us, because it's, if we're striving for it here on earth, then we're ultimately trying to get to heaven. But if we're not looking for that ultimate happiness is rooted in God, but is rather more rooted in the temporal things around us, we may not be striving for heaven. We may just want to rather stay here on earth.
1: Yeah. Well, and I think this brings up a very salient point here, Father, when you're talking about that word happiness, which can have a bit of a slippery definition depending on the perspective from which you look at it. And I think that that's, you make a great point of, now, am I seeking that happiness? Am I seeking the fulfillment of my personhood in the things that are of heaven or the things that are of earth? Now, but that's not completely to demean or undermine the enjoyment that we may enjoy from utilizing the creatures around us. And I mean that, you know, very broadly, not just animals. Yep. I'm not talking about that, but, you know, snowmobiles and fishing rods and all the things mm-hmm. that are there as well, right? I mean, there's some relation between the two, isn't there?
0: Oh, absolutely. The reason why God has given us the beauty of creation is so that we can have, and especially leading up to our participation in the Eucharist here right. on earth, is to have that foretaste of heaven. So it's almost to, you know, you get that whiff of food, you know, you want it because you smelled it or you saw a description of it. You want it because it seems appetizing and appealing. All of the goods and the joy and happiness that we experience here on this earth is meant for the purpose of us choosing the good over what is evil on this earth, which is actually contributing to our eternal life in heaven. So all of these things are good purposes that serve us on that road toward being with God forever in heaven.
1: Mm-hmm. Amen. Father Alan Hoff is with us today, talking about what is heaven, or defining heaven, if you will. So do you have, our listeners, do you have a specific image that comes to mind when you think about heaven? Or here's a good question. This is one for the religion students, but also for all of us as well. If you could ask God one question, what would you ask? Is there someone you're hoping to see again in heaven? All these topics and many more, we're taking your comments and questions on at 888-914-9149. 888-914-9149 is our toll-free studio line sponsored by the Catholic Order of Foresters, or you can send us an email, innerlife@relevantradio.com. All right, so after Father Hardin kind of outlines this, this happiness factor, does he go on from there, Father?
0: It does. He says, until the final resurrection, except for Christ and his mother, only the souls of the just are in heaven. After the last day, the just will be in heaven in body and soul, although the same God will be seen by all and enjoyed by all. Not everyone will have the same degree of happiness. And I think that that's really important, because I think we live in a world oftentimes that puts off the reality of heaven to say, I'll work on that when I die, and then I'll worry about heaven. But what the church, why the church is here, and what the church is constantly leading us to, is we have to take heaven seriously now, so that, again, as it's breaking out in the understanding of heaven, we are contributing to that life. And I always go back to one of my favorite gospels to use for funerals is, it's number 17, and it's the gospel from St. John about the way, the truth, and the life. And our Lord starts out and he says, you know, there are these dwelling places in heaven. And, you know, for little children, from the time that they're young, they oftentimes use that imagery of these dwelling places in heaven to give that child something to sort of aim for, the place they want to be. It's this place of happiness and joy. It's this big dwelling. But it's more upon, you know, what are you building up in that mansion, in that dwelling place? And it is on account of the things that we're doing here in this life. So the life of virtue is, of course, contributing that, but the life of vice is detracting from that and stopping us from having that greater experience that will be not a time-limited experience.

0: but a timeless experience. And so if we want the best of what God is availing to us in heaven, then it really is important for us to invest in that virtuous life while here on earth.
1: Yeah. And let's, I really appreciate those thoughts and sentiments as well. And as we think about that, we're thinking about, we're contributing, as it were, to that eternal dwelling in which, for which we were created in by our virtuous deeds here on earth during this life. I appreciate that. But let me back up just a little bit too in the definition that we were reading, Father, and talk to us some about the final resurrection, the state of soul, the state of body, those types of things that he was talking about as well.
0: Yeah, so second coming of Christ, there is the disposition of our soul, but we see, especially, you know, it's so beautifully laid out in the context of the liturgy of the church and the mass, about what will happen, especially, and this especially is connected again to funeral homilies, of, you know, the state of our soul until now, or during this time after our death on earth, and then, you know, the fullness of resurrection in the second coming and our glorified bodies. And, you know, there's such a beautiful language in that, in what God will do and, you know, with those glorified bodies, and how we will be able to experience even, you know, an even greater experience of God and his goodness, that, you know, that beatific vision, you know, all of those things that we want in beholding the face of God. But it's going to be in the context of the glorified body. And so this is why the church has that reverence, you know, for the body, you know, why we have cemeteries, you know, all of those things, why we talk about the proper disposition, even just in what the church has developed in her theology over cremation, for instance, why, you know, the cremains remain in a vessel instead of being scattered, and things of that nature, because of this understanding of what will happen in the glorified body, you know, of all of us, you know, at the end of time in the second coming of Jesus Christ.
1: Mm-hmm. Yeah, very good. Okay, well, thanks for that. There may be more questions about that. If you have a question, want to give us a call, 888-914-9149, 888-914-9149. Father, we got an off-air call, so a caller called in but didn't want to go on the air and asked this question: what do you mean by eternal rest and perpetual light? That's a good question.
0: Yeah, eternal rest and perpetual light. You know, we read, it's in St. Matthew's Gospel, it was the Sunday Gospel. Come to me, all you who labor and are burdened, and I will give you rest. Take my yoke upon you and learn from me, for I am meek and humble of heart, and you will find rest for yourselves, because my yoke is easy and my burden light. And, you know, I always tell people that there's a dual part. You know, we use that in funerals, but also just in the Christian life, our Lord is speaking to the people there and saying to them, you know, you've been following these false gods, you've been following this empty way. Now come and follow my way and find that it's actually an easier way to live, because not only does it affect your life here on earth, but then it will affect your eternal salvation. And so when we talk about, you know, that eternal rest, it is the rest from the hardship of our labors, especially because of our fallen, our fallen human nature here on earth, because of the fall of Adam and Eve and what we experience in our hardship. And, but then that eternal light is it also, you know, that perpetual light. You know, we go through, you know, light and darkness. We go through the ups and downs of good and evil. We go through, you know, virtue and vice. But in heaven, there's no more of that. And so that ability to be able to have that light of Jesus Christ, that light of God, perpetual, it's all the time. You know, and so I think sometimes, again, this is where people struggle, because we're so used to living in our fallen condition and in our fallen world, that when we talk about something that is complete, something that is unbroken, something that is the full of fullness, you know, it's everything all the time and it's good and there's nothing evil. It's really hard for us to conceive of that, other than being able to hear about, you know, what the saints talk about and what the church has spoken about in her spiritual writings and in her doctrine and in her dogma. Those are things that we really need to chew on sometimes, to make sure that we're challenging ourselves beyond what we can sometimes fall into because of what we experience in our daily human existence, and give ourselves the opportunity almost to dream and to hope in what is

0: to come. And that's where that beautiful virtue of hope comes into in our lives, because it carries us past, you know, sometimes the muck and the challenges and struggles of our earthly existence.
1: Yeah. And you can see almost how, again, once again, the earthly realities that we face are a foretaste of that heavenly glory, that, but it, yet it doesn't quite define it correctly, because I mean, I'm seeing these two things play off each other: eternal rest and perpetual light. Well, generally speaking, on this earth, when we think about rest or sleep, we want the lights off, right? Mm-hmm. So, I mean, I realize this is a very pedantic way of looking at it, but nonetheless, it seems to me that the promise of heaven is that it is profound rest, better than any rest that we can encounter on this earth. But it's also done in the midst of the broad daylight, that there is, well, even beyond the daylight, right, to the light of the Lord, which is an incredible gift that it's both at the same time.
0: And I think, you know, it connects me to, and I don't know if it was the last time that I was on or the time before that I think it came up, and it's very apropos in this season in which we're in summer, a lot of people go on vacation.
1: Yeah.
0: And I think it harkens to the importance of us experiencing leisure and real rest. You know, like you said, a lot of times when people hear that word rest, the first thing that they go to is sleep. But there is something to be said for us finding rest in the relaxation and in the stepping away from our labors, to be able to find that peace that comes upon us. And I think that is a great gift that we find in beauty, and being able to, in the light, take in things that bring that peace and calm to our lives, that we're no longer in that turmoil of the struggle and the strife that, you know, we oftentimes find ourselves in as human beings. So I definitely, again, I get where you're coming from. And a lot of times when people, you know, rest is, you know, I want to turn the lights out and I want to go and go to bed or take a nap or whatever. But I think that there's something also for that eternal rest, being able to, like, for people to think about, when was the last time that you maybe sat down in a chair with a sunset or a cool breeze or something that you just, it was almost like a quote, out of body experience, that you just felt so good that it's not part of the daily grind. Mm-hmm. And take that, and now think about experiencing that perpetually, forever.
1: Right.
0: And what a gift that would be, and how amazing that would feel. And I think that once we start to think about those things, and again, there are so many great writings amongst the saints when they write about heaven and why it's important for us to look to the saints and their guidance on these things, because then it gives us those incentives and those guidances that we need to strive for this while we are here on earth, because we want the fullness of heaven instead of a varying degree, that we're not able to have the fullness of that perpetual light in heaven because of what we've done here in this life, either striving for it or not striving for it.
1: Very good. Once again, Father Alan Hoffa with us today, talking about what is heaven, taking your comments and questions at 888-914-9149 or innerlife@relevantradio.com. Let's go to the phones. We've got Gary calling in from Cherry Hill, New Jersey. Good afternoon, Gary. Welcome.
2: Thank you. I would like to know, why do you believe God will give you a glimpse of heaven while you're still here on earth?
0: So I think that, again, it's to keep us invested. It's to keep us focused. You know, whenever, you know, people have that sort of reveal maybe the tease is not the right word, but, you know, sort of just a preview, a trailer, you know, of, you know, we think about movies and things, the things that entice us, and we say we want to go to that thing because we've sort of gotten that glimpse. It's to be able to, we were made for heaven, but again, sometimes the things of earth are temptations for us, or create what we would say are inordinate desires that we sort of want here more than we want there. And so it's a reminder to us of to have that foretaste, that prompting, that foretelling of this is what is to come, so that then you desire it all the more. And it helps to inform our choices. It helps to inform our thinking. It helps to inform everything that we do, because I now have this goal versus just living in this life aimlessly, Again, searching for, you know, carnal pleasures, searching for quick fixes and things like that, instead of being invested for that long term, which again is not just the long term of getting to the end of this earthly life, but is investing in a life that is eternal and never ending with God.
1: What do you think about that, Gary?
2: I think that's a perfect answer, because what I found that during my decades of habitual sin here and there, that God allows me to fall into sin until I realize I can't overcome sin through my own faculties, where I must rely on surrender. And at that point of surrender, I think, is where you get that intimacy with a glimpse of heaven.
0: Beautiful. I think that is a great reflection. I found myself in confession recently, with a little tongue in cheek, saying to people, in 17 years of being a priest, never once has someone come in and said, "Father, me and Jesus committed this sin together." And I'm never going to hear anybody say that, because the truth is when people come in and confess their sin, they say, I. But what they actually need is, it's a we proposition of the Lord and I. And so every day it's really important that I invite the Lord into my life, so that, and into my day, so that he and I are addressing it together. And then I'm able to also, in that, if I'm doing it with and for the Lord is always reminding me of the purpose of why I'm doing it, which ultimately is to be in heaven.
1: Mm-hmm. Amen to that. Gary, thank you so much for the call. Great question. Great points as well. Father Alan Hoffa is with us today as our spiritual director. We're talking about what is heaven today here on The Inner Life, and we'd love to hear from you. Do you have questions about the eternal life that is promised to us in heaven, what that'll be like, what you think it'll be like? Give us a call, share with us, 888-914-9149, or send us an email, innerlife@relevantradio.com. Much more of the conversation to come right after this short break. Stay with us.
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0: takes me back to my college days. Oh, man. Heaven isn't too far away. Well, we hope it's not, right? And we're hoping in our Lord Jesus Christ to deliver us there so that eternal rest and perpetual light may be with us for all eternity. Talking about that today, we're talking about defining heaven here on the inner life. And as we talk about so many different things, of course, you already listen, I'm sure, to Patrick Madrid before this hour, before The Inner Life comes on. Well, now you can watch him, too. Watch Patrick Madrid Apologetics on Relevant Radio Plus. 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Father Alan Hoffa is with us today as our spiritual director, talking about, as I said before, what is heaven? We're defining heaven, taking your comments, calls, and questions at 888-914-9149. 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Father, I want to get back. I think there's a little bit more to Father Hardin's definition, but before we get there, a couple of emails that have come in that I think are really worth taking here. So this is Lauren, who's listening online, and she asks this. She says, I was raised Lutheran, but just converted to Catholicism last year. Both of my parents died before my conversion, didn't have any opportunity to share the true salvation of the one true church. Will I see them in heaven, even though they were not Catholic, but were believers in Jesus Christ as their Lord and Savior?
1: Absolutely. And I think that actually it connects very beautifully with the continuation of what Father Hardin said. God always blesses our conversations. The Holy Spirit's doing the work here. So he continues on. He says, although the same God will not be seen by all and enjoyed by all, or although the same God will be, I'm sorry, although the same God will be seen by all and enjoyed by all, not everyone will have the same degree of happiness. The depth of beatitude will depend on the measure of God's grace with which a person dies. And this is in turn will be a greatly conditioned by the merits one earns during life on earth. And so I think that that is, you know, important to understand that there are still, you know, grace-filled moments and that experience for persons who believe in God, who, you know, follow our Lord, but to a different degree. And this is where, you know, living in the life of grace, living the sacramental life of the church, why it's so important. And for a person not to live that, that is causing great difficulty, you know, for them. You know, in a long term. So it doesn't mean you can't get to heaven. It's just, again, talking about those various degrees of the beatific vision and beatitude. So yes, will there be an experience of persons in heaven, you know, souls in heaven? Yes, you know, after the second coming, you know, the glorified body, but that degree to which we're experiencing God is dependent of what we do here in this life, which is why it's important. But if a person has been devoid of that, you know, most of their life or in a different context because of, you know, the Christian faith that they decided to, you know, follow, the denomination, etc. Again, it's not a black or white yes or no. It's those varying degrees, which is why we challenge people so much to be invested in the life of grace and virtue while they're here on earth.
0: Okay, very good. Lauren, I hope that helps. Thank you so much for emailing in. Next up, Maureen writes in and she asks, hi, is it true our family members who have made it to heaven are with us at every Mass?
1: Our family members are with us at every Mass. I would say because, again, of the Eucharist being that link between heaven and earth, I think that it is it's not like, oh, is my family member standing right next to me? But is there a union? Yes, I think that there is a union, especially in the Mass. But sometimes, again, we think about it in those temporal terms of like a person being there with me, holding my hand. No, but is there a unity amongst our souls? Is there a unity with the communion of saints, with the angels? Absolutely. You know, all of that language. And this is why I think it's good for us when we are at Mass, even just or in preparation for Mass, after Mass, to be attentive to those different portions of the prayers that maybe we hear every single week And to take time to go back and reflect upon those words, because sometimes when people just get into the repetition of it, they lose sight. Oh yeah, this is what we say every single week, but what are we saying every week? And why is it, why does the church find it important to say this, say these certain things the same every single week, or like words? Because they're reaffirming those important aspects of our faith and what is happening between heaven and earth, especially in the celebration of the Mass. Mm-hmm. So, I don't want people to go to the whole thing of like the envisionment of, you know, we're getting into sci-fi and things like that. I think, you know, people sometimes can veer in that direction, but it's more of that there is this beautiful union between heaven and earth, and the church is constantly, you know, fulfilling that and facilitating that. And because, you know, those who have gone before us, you know, we pray for them, we pray for their souls, the saints, of course, you know, in heaven, that unity there is a great gift. And it gives us all the more that as we want, and our prayers are assisting, you know, those souls in purgatory to get to heaven, so too, we're already taking stock by what we do now to be with them. And everybody's trajectory is on that pathway towards heaven.
0: Yeah, yeah, amen. It's the end for which we were created, to be sure.
1: Amen.
0: Yeah, amen. All right, very good. Well, I hope that that's helpful as well, as we continue to talk about heaven. Maureen, thanks for emailing in. Appreciate your question as well. Taking your comments and questions on what is heaven at 888-914-9149 or innerlife@relevantradio.com. Next up on the phones is Donna calling in from New Berlin, Wisconsin. Hello, Donna. Welcome.
2: Yes. Hi. Thank you. I had a question. You know what? Yeah, a lot of people, when they die, they say they see heaven, or I guess is that when you get to decide whether you, God decides whether you're going to go to heaven or hell? Or is it something you wait for at the end of time when all the graves open up and God separates the wheat from the chaff? And if that's the case, where are we in that interim time from the time we die to the end of time?
1: Okay. All right. So really good questions there. The first thing is that God does not decide on whether or not we're going to heaven or hell. God has already made his desire known in our creation, that we were made for heaven, and he wants all of us to get there. Really, at the end of the day, those who are in hell have chosen it for themselves, and God just honors their decision. And that is a big part of the difference, is that they go and make these choices and decisions, you know, persons to completely reject the Lord, which is a choice of hell for them. And that isn't what God wants for that person. And so that's the first part. And then as you move on and you're talking about, you know, again, the definition that Father Hardin offered that I shared earlier, is the reality of heaven is there between now, available to us, and the end of time, when the second coming of Christ happens. Then there is the unification of our soul with our glorified body. And then there is the rest of eternity in that regard. So there are two different realities, but it's not like more of what you described sort of takes us back to before the resurrection and those who were in that domain of the dead that Jesus went to in those 3 days that he was in the tomb to bring them to the life of heaven. But when Jesus resurrected from the tomb, the gates of heaven were open. So it wasn't, oh, by the way, there's still a waiting game between now and when you get into heaven. Heaven is open now because of the resurrection of Jesus Christ. There's just an added reality of the glorified body when the second coming of Christ happens.
2: Oh, I see. Oh, okay. Okay. And I remember once that, you know, because everyone is different, everyone's heaven, I guess, is different. Is it? Or is it all the same?
1: Well, again, heaven is the same, but a person's experience of God is different on account of the life they lived here on earth. So that was, again, at the end there, or the last part I shared, although the same God will be seen by all and enjoyed by all, not everyone will have the same degree of happiness. The depth of beatitude will depend on the measure of God's grace with which a person dies, and this in turn will be greatly conditioned by the merits that one earns during life on earth. So what we're doing now and the way we live our life and being in the state of grace, this is why we always say, you know, we want to be in the state of grace through sacramental confession, especially at the end of life, receiving the apostolic pardon and the, all of the sacraments that the church provides for those who are in danger of death, viaticum. All of that is there for this purpose of being in that state of grace, combined with how a person has lived their life, to have that fullest experience of beatitude when in heaven.
0: Mm-hmm. All right. Very good. Donna, how's that?
2: Okay. All right. Thank you.
0: Yeah. Okay. Very good. Wonderful. Well, great questions. Thank you so much for that, Donna. Trying to clear up some of the ways that we can maybe have some confusion over heaven and the afterlife today, as we're talking about defining heaven with our spiritual director, Father Alan Hoffa. Well, Father, that brings me to one of the points, which I think, you know, I grew up as a Protestant, and there was something that was, we were basically, assurance of salvation was a big thing for Protestants, that once you had placed your faith and trust in Jesus Christ, or at least, you know, certain denominations of Protestantism, once you'd placed your trust and faith in him, once you'd given your life over to him, invited him into your life, however you want to put it, that at that point you were bound for heaven, and nothing in some ways, some brands of Protestantism, nothing could change that. So how assured, from the Catholic perspective, how assured is heaven, or how can we be most sure that heaven is our ultimate destination? What is the Church's teaching on that?
1: Well, I think, again, it starts from the premise of what does God want? What do we want? And then what's the difference? And so what God wants us to get to heaven. What do we want? Well, at the level of our soul, our souls are made in such a way that they desire to be united with their Creator. And so then having souls that are united with their Creator, we want to get to heaven with God. So that's where our souls want. Now, there's where our bodies sometimes get in the way, and our humanity gets in the way when it gets to the life of sin, you know, the effects of our fallenness and all of that. And this is where people can get into that, you know, outright choice that they are rejecting God. Hence the people who, you know, reject God's friendship, reject a relationship with God, reject his love. Those are the people who have chosen hell for themselves. And so I think that is, you know, what God wants, what we want at that soul level, but what happens, you know, in between, there is the difference maker, where we get ourselves sort of, you know, into trouble because we make the wrong choices for ourselves, and they're not choices that are truly beneficial for us, although we think in the short term that they are. And that's why we need to continually have ourselves in check of, you know, are the words that I'm saying, are the things that I'm thinking, the actions that I'm doing, are all of them in line with the ultimate, you know, desire that I have to be in happiness with God forever in heaven? And, you know, it's a question of yes or no. And then we get into, of course, the four last things: death, judgment, heaven, and hell. But again, that the fact that we will die is true. The fact that we will be judged is true. But what will God, the just judge, and why we pray for his mercy, is looking upon us in such a way that, you know, he knows our heart. And while other people may judge us on various levels externally, he knows what's going on in our mind, in our heart, internally, plus in accord with our actions. And he, as that just judge, will honor the decisions that we've made. And so there might be times where we have rejected the Lord, but the most important part is at the end, is that we come to that embrace and ultimately reject our sinful desires, our sinful passions, and embrace a life with Christ, which is perpetual happiness in heaven.
0: Very good. Well, I think we've made some good progress here, but we got more to go. I think what we'll do is we'll take another break here now, Father, and then when we come back, we're going to take up the topic of purgatory, which, of course, we could do a whole show on, too. But what's purgatory all about, and what's its relationship to heaven? That's what's coming up on the other side of this upcoming break. If you have questions about heaven or purgatory, for that matter, give us a call at 888-914-9149, 888-914-9149, or send us an email, innerlife@relevantradio.com. Much more to come right after this break. We'll be right back.
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5: This is Archbishop Alexander Sample of the Archdiocese of Portland in Oregon. Let us pray. Remember, O most gracious Virgin Mary, that never was it known that anyone who fled to thy protection, implored thy help, or sought thy intercession was left unaided. 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To thee do I come, before thee I stand, sinful and sorrowful. O Mother of the Word Incarnate, despise not my petitions, but in thy mercy hear and answer me. Amen.
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0: Welcome back to The Inner Life here on Relevant Radio. My name is Deacon Patrick Conley. My thanks to Charles Beery, who's on the board for us today. Tim Hine is on the phones for us today. And our spiritual director, Father Alan Hoffa, pastor of Holy Guardian Angels Church in Reading, Pennsylvania, is our spiritual director. As we're talking about what is heaven today. Father, introduce us to the church's teaching. I mean, again, we could do a whole episode on this topic alone. We have done, and we will, I'm sure, at some point do it again. But I don't know that we can do a whole show on heaven without at least bringing up purgatory. So do you want to give us kind of the basics of the church's teaching on purgatory, please?
1: Absolutely. I'm going to go back to Father Hardin here. The purgatory, the place or condition in which the souls of the just are purified after death and before they can enter heaven. They may be purified of the guilt of their venial sins as in this life by an act of contrition deriving from charity and performed with the help of grace. Moreover, these sufferings can be lessened in duration and intensity through the prayers and good works of the faithful on earth. Purgatory will not continue after the general judgment, but its duration for any particular soul continues until it's free from all guilt and punishment. Immediately on purification, the soul is assumed into heaven. So again, that whole process of purification, you know, preparing us for that life. You know, we just, you know, want to, you know, and again, there's so many different imageries, you know, that we look at, you know, here on earth of how, you know, people just get themselves cleaned up, you know, and our souls need that cleaning. They need that purification, which is again why we're always striving for the state of grace here on earth, not to fall into sin, not to, you know, just make that assumption of, well, you know, I'll sin and then I'll go to confession and everything. Well, no, there is a long-term effect, you know, of that sin. And, you know, that purification, while we're, you know, taking care of things for the immediate time while here on earth, there are also things that we are going to need to be able to prepare ourselves for that entrance into heavenly glory. And, you know, but the important thing that people understand is that purgatory is not a question of, well, maybe heaven, maybe hell.
0: Yeah. Right.
1: When, you know, when a person is judged and when, if it is decided that purgatory is what they need, it is in preparation for heaven. There is no, well, guess what? You failed purgatory, so you're going to hell. There's nothing, there's nothing like that. And I think that sometimes is people, especially when they're coming in from, you know, a different Christian denomination, and they hear about our doctrine on purgatory, that they're sometimes a little bit confused of, that they think it's sort of like, well, there's three options. You know, there's death, judgment, heaven, hell, or purgatory. And it's no. Purgatory is on the side of heaven. And so it is that purification process that we need that is always aimed towards heaven for us.
0: Mm-hmm. All right. That helps clarify things, at least to a degree. I know, again, there can be multiple questions on this, on the teaching about purgatory, but I think that's a great introduction to it, at least, especially as we're talking about defining heaven. What is heaven? Then we want to bring purgatory into the conversation as well, since it is the precursor for heaven, the purification process for heaven as well. Let's go back to the phones now. Let's go to Margaret calling in from Phoenix, Arizona. Good morning, Margaret. Thanks for calling in.
12: Good morning. So based on what's been said earlier about, based on how your life was lived, you're going to experience God differently. Why doesn't purgatory get everybody to the same level? I mean, if you need it a little bit more, you just kind of simmer there a little bit longer until you're finally cooked to the right level. You know what I mean?
1: I hear what you're saying, and I love a good food analogy, because I'm a big foodie and I enjoy food. But I think it, you know, the big thing that we have to understand is, you know, if a person, it's almost like wasting the gift of life that we had here on earth. And a person is said, well, you can waste away, is told by God, you could waste away everything here on earth, and on account of, you can just take more time in purgatory. It really is the fullness of our life from the moment of our soul's creation that God is taking into account everything, not just, you know, the time of purgatory before heaven, but he's also taking into account, you know, what we've chosen to do with our life here on earth. And so, yes, there is an effect of what happens. But, you know, for that person who has, you know, you think about the gospel of Jesus, telling about the parable of the workers who go out, and, you know, he brings in people in the morning and they go out and work and all the way through, and still there's people at the end of the day, they go out and work. And when it comes time, they get all the same wage. Well, again, they're all getting into heaven, but, you know, the difference of what they did in that time is also going to be, you know, the difference of the fruits that they receive, because, you know, for what that person who went and worked all day, in the vineyard, you know, there are also different impacts of, you know, what the good that they did in the vineyard that also goes with them, that they've received beyond just the wage of, you know, that they've received at the end of the day. So there's multiple ways in which our life in heaven is impacted on account of what we've done in this life, and then also purgatory purifying us for that long-term experience of heaven. So there's multiple facets involved in there for the purposes of our souls.
0: Yeah.
12: Okay.
0: All right. right?
12: Okay.
1: Thank you.
12: All right, Margaret. Said that a particular part of the gospel was the start of labor unions.
1: I like that one. That's good. We'll have to go and ask Pope Leo XIII what he thought about that with Rerum Novarum.
0: That's brilliant. Good. Margaret, thank you so much. What a great call. What a great question, actually, too. Love it, and love the way you're saying, why can't you just simmer there a little bit longer? Margaret.
1: That's good. I do like that.
0: Wow. Very, very insightful, humorously asked, but a good question as well. I'm really grateful for that. We're talking about What is Heaven Today, taking calls at 888-914-9149. Again, 888-914-9149. How about with the whole purgatory thing, Father, before we get off that topic, I just wanted to ask about our prayers now for the souls that are currently facing purgatory, or perhaps maybe even our prayers are applied to those who have faced or will face purgatory as well. How do our prayers affect those in purgatory?
1: Yeah, that is a very important part. It says in here, that, you know, outside of what I had already shared, the souls are certainly purified by atoning for temporal punishment due to sin by their willing acceptance of suffering imposed by God. The sufferings in purgatory are not the same for all, but proportioned to each person's degree of sinfulness. The pains incompatible with great peace and joy, since the poor souls deeply love God and are sure to reach heaven. As members of the church suffering, the souls in purgatory can intercede for the persons on earth, who are therefore encouraged to invoke their aid. And so there is this, you know, it's working both ways, that, you know, they're doing their work and also, you know, helping us and we're helping them, because that help that we give to praying for those souls in purgatory is assisting them in that purification process. And okay. I think that is such a great gift that, again, needs to be spoken about and people need to be reminded of, not just when we have All Souls Day, but that is something that we're living out on a daily basis, that we're thinking about those souls. And again, that there has to be balance in it. You know, it's people, don't let want to hear, you know, just all about the need for praying for souls in purgatory, you know, at a funeral, but we need to talk about that as we can't just talk about everything being about, you know, going to heaven, because again, purgatory is a reality. So there is this beautiful in the church's doctrine and theology, this beautiful ability for us to be able to see this beautiful rhythm and path of life, and how God in his goodness has provided every means to accomplish for us what he wants to happen, which again is for us to get to heaven. He's never discarding us. He's never throwing us out like trash or anything like that. But we also have to choose to participate in those things that God gives to us to be able to help to get ourselves to heaven, and also those whom we love. And so it's important for us not to just take certain parts, but to see the fullness of this beautiful continuity and wisdom of God to be able to help ourselves and others get to eternal glory.
0: Mm-hmm. All right. Very good. Let's go back to the phones now. Let's go to Rose calling in from California. Good morning, Rose. Thanks for calling in.
13: Good morning, Deacon Patrick. I have a quick question. Mm-hmm. They say that... Well, the double question. If you go to purgatory, everybody goes, that's what I understand. Then why are we doing confession? Let's say you do your final rites right before you pass, you still go to purgatory. So then why are we doing confession if that's something we do anyway?
1: Right. So that's where we get into temporal and eternal punishment for sin. And so there are two different types of punishment. And when we get into You know, those realities, it would be far worse had we not had confession, and especially the graces that we need to be able to start living our lives better while here on earth after having sinned here on earth. So again, there's the reality of what we're trying to achieve for heaven, but there's also the things that are thwarting us in being able to be the best version of ourselves here on earth. So both of them have purpose. And then when you get to the last rites at the end of life, you know, it is, again, it is focused on preparing you for death and that entrance into heaven so that you are on your way to purgatory. It's an opportunity to make that final reconciliation with the Lord. So each has their own particular role. And so, you know, for a person to say, you know, and it's similar to maybe a question that we had earlier, you know, oh, I'm not going to go to confession. Well, guess what? Then you're choosing that sort of lesser experience of happiness with God in heaven because you didn't have the opportunity for those graces to assist you on earth to be a better version of yourself. And you continue to remain that lesser version of yourself here. And now you're going to have that lesser experience of God and his happiness in heaven.
0: Yeah, very good. Rose, I'm afraid we're going to have to leave it there as we're out of time for the program. But thanks for listening. Thanks for calling in. And we might just have to do a whole show on purgatory before too long. So, Father, thank you so much for your contributions and thoughts and our insights for defining heaven today. Really grateful for that as well. May we ask a blessing from you as we close, please.
1: May the God of heaven, who wants you to be in heaven, send his blessings upon you in the name of the Father, the Son, and the Holy Spirit.
0: Amen. Thank you so much, Father. You can always find this and all our past episodes at relevantradio.com/innerlife. And if you're curious about more about purgatory, since we kind of left off on that topic right there, right in the late part of the 1400s, paragraphs 1400s in the Catechism is a place to go. Tomorrow on the program, we're talking St. Mary Magdalene with Father James Kubicki. Until then, grace and peace.
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17: Good afternoon. My name is Father Richard Getchell, a priest of the Green Bay Diocese. It is noon Central Time. I invite you to stand and we'll begin by praying together the Angelus. The angel of the Lord declared unto Mary, she conceived of the Holy Spirit. Hail Mary, full of grace, the Lord is with thee. Blessed art thou among women, and blessed is the fruit of thy womb, Jesus. Holy Mary, Mother of God, pray for us sinners, now and at the hour of our death. Amen. Behold the handmaid of the Lord. Be done unto me according to thy word. Hail Mary, full of grace, the Lord is with thee. Blessed art thou among women, and blessed is the fruit of thy womb, Jesus. Holy Mary, Mother of God, pray for us sinners, now and at the hour of our death. Amen. And the Word was made flesh and dwelt among us. Hail Mary, full of grace, the Lord is with thee. Blessed art thou among women, and blessed is the fruit of thy womb, Jesus. Holy Mary, Mother of God, pray for us sinners, now and at the hour of our death. Amen. Pray for us, O Holy Mother of God, that we may be made worthy of the promises of Christ. Let us pray. Pour forth, we beseech thee, O Lord, thy grace into our hearts, that we to whom the incarnation of Christ thy Son was made known by the message of an angel, may by his passion and cross be brought to the glory of his resurrection through the same Christ our Lord. Amen. I want to thank you for joining us on the radio or watching through the Relevant Radio app or online at relevantradio.com. I'm pleased to be able to celebrate this Holy Mass from the Chapel of the Nativity in Green Bay, Wisconsin. At this Mass, we especially unite our prayers with the homebound, those in prison, and those unable to attend Mass in person. For those who are able, we encourage you to receive our Eucharistic Lord at your local parish and remember to observe your Sunday obligation. Today, the Church honors St. James, the Apostle. He is known as St. James the Greater. His brother was John, and he was called Greater because he became a follower of Jesus because of another apostle named James that came a little bit later. He's also the first apostle to have been martyred. Our entrance antiphon reads, "As we walked by the Sea of Galilee, Jesus saw James, the son of Zebedee, and John, his brother, mending their nets, and he called them." And we begin our prayer together as we begin all prayer. In the name of the Father, and of the Son, and of the Holy Spirit. May the grace and the peace of God our Father, the love of God, the fellowship of the Holy Spirit be with each of you. As we gather now for the celebration of our Eucharist, but before we dare go any further, we do need to take a moment acknowledging our own sinfulness. We seek God's forgiveness, God's grace and mercy, as we need this in a moment of quiet reflection. I confess to Almighty God and to you, my brothers and sisters, that I have greatly sinned in my thoughts and in my words, in what I have done, in what I have failed to do, through my most grievous fault. Therefore, I ask, Blessed Mary, ever a virgin, all the angels and saints, and you, my brothers and sisters, to pray for me to the Lord our God. May Almighty God have mercy on us, forgive us our sins, and bring us to life everlasting. Lord, have mercy.
18: Lord, have mercy.
17: Christ, have mercy.
18: Christ, have mercy.
17: Lord, have mercy.
18: Lord, have mercy.
17: And now, assured that we have received forgiveness, we praise, we thank our God with a prayer. Glory to God in the highest, and on earth peace to people of goodwill. We praise you, we bless you, we adore you, we glorify you. We give you thanks for your great glory. Lord God, heavenly King, O God, almighty Father, Lord Jesus Christ, only begotten Son, Lord God, Lamb of God, Son of the Father, you take away the sins of the world, have mercy on us. You take away the sins of the world, receive our prayer. You are seated at the right hand of the Father, have mercy on us. For you alone are the Holy One, you alone are the Lord, you alone are the Most High, Jesus Christ. With the Holy Spirit, in the glory of God the Father. Amen. Let us pray. Almighty, ever-living God, who consecrated the first fruits of your apostles by the blood of St. James, grant, we pray, that your church may be strengthened by his confession of faith and constantly sustained by his protection. Through our Lord Jesus Christ, your Son, who lives and reigns with you in the unity of the Holy Spirit, God, forever and ever. Amen.
19: A reading from the second letter of St. Paul to the Corinthians. Brothers and sisters, we hold this treasure in earthen vessels, that the surpassing power may be of God and not from us. We are afflicted in every way, but not constrained. Perplexed, but not driven to despair. Persecuted, but not abandoned. Struck down, but not destroyed. Always carrying about in the body the dying of Jesus, so that the life of Jesus may also be manifested in our body. For we who live are constantly being given up to death for the sake of Jesus, so that the life of Jesus may be manifested in our mortal flesh. So death is at work in us, but life in you. Since then, we have the same spirit of faith, according to what is written. I believed, therefore I spoke. We too believe, and therefore speak, knowing that the one who raised the Lord Jesus will raise us also with Jesus and place us with you in his presence. Everything indeed is for you, so that the grace bestowed in abundance on more and more people may cause the thanksgiving to overflow for the glory of God. The word of the Lord.
17: Thanks be to God.
19: Those who sow in tears shall reap rejoicing. When the Lord brought back the captives of Zion, we were like men dreaming. Then our mouth was filled with laughter, and our tongue with rejoicing. Those who sow in tears shall reap rejoicing. Then they said among the nations, the Lord has done great things for them. The Lord has done great things for us. We are glad indeed. Those who sow in tears shall reap rejoicing. Restore our fortunes, O Lord, like the torrents in the southern desert. Those that sow in tears shall reap rejoicing.

0: I chose you from the world to go and to bear fruit that will last, says the Lord. Alleluia, alleluia, alleluia. My friends, the Lord be with you.
1: With your
0: a reading from the Holy Gospel according to Matthew. The mother of the sons of Zebedee approached Jesus with her sons and did him homage, wishing to ask him for something. He said to her, "What do you wish?" She answered him, "Command that these two sons of mine, James and John, will sit one at your right and the other at your left in your kingdom." Jesus said in reply, "You do not know what you are asking. Can you drink the chalice that I am going to drink?" They said to him, "We can." He replied, "My chalice you will indeed drink, but to sit at my right and at my left, this is not mine to give, but it is for those for whom it has been prepared by my Father." Now when the ten heard this, they became indignant. They became angry at the two brothers. But Jesus summoned them and said, "You know that the rulers of the Gentiles lord it over them, and the great ones make their authority over them felt. But it shall not be so among you. Rather, whoever wishes to be great among you shall be your servant. Whoever wishes to be first among you shall be your slave. Just so, the Son of Man did not come to be served, but to serve, and to give his life as a ransom for many." The Gospel of the Lord. Praise to you, Lord Jesus Christ. Quite appropriately, the gospel that is chosen on this feast of St. James the Greater is the one that is just so well known. In this particular gospel, the mother of James and John intervenes, and she wants to ask Jesus a question. Can you let these two sons of mine, James and John, be very close to you? Would you like to have them sit in your kingdom, one at your left, none at your right? And Jesus simply says, that's something that I can't grant. It's something that's been given by my Father. But then he says to James and John, can you drink the chalice that I'm going to drink? And they said, we can. They didn't know what they were getting into. Drinking the chalice of Jesus meant that he was kind of assuring them that they were going to suffer because of being disciples of himself. And in fact, James was the first apostle to be martyred. I kind of zeroed in, though, on the gospel verse that we read before reading, the Alleluia verse. I chose you from the world to go and to bear fruit that will last, says the Lord. He says this directly to them in spoken words or just in what he expected them to do. He expected them to be good apostles. He sent them to all different parts of the world. Go and bear fruit. And James, just like the others, did exactly that. They spread that word of Jesus to so many different countries and lands and people. Think of all the people that heard them directly, and then how that transcends to us today. People following people, disciples upon disciples, giving us the faith that comes to us. It comes from the first apostles. It comes from Jesus himself. They were worthy of a martyr's death. We too are expressed in a very special way to be good followers of Jesus, to be faithful followers of Jesus. Our life will probably not be asked of us by martyrdom, but we can be assured that if we follow Jesus faithfully, martyrdom or not, we gain the kingdom of heaven by being faithful disciples, just as James and John and all the other apostles were promised 2,000 years ago. We bow our heads for a moment, knowing that the promise of Jesus transcends itself

0: We now take this time that is given to us, offering to our loving God our needs, our prayers, the petitions we bring. And so we pray for our Holy Father, Pope Leo, and his intentions. We pray for an increase in vocations to priesthood and reconsecrated life. For this we pray to the Lord.
1: Lord, hear our prayer.
0: For peace in our world, for an end to all terrorism and violence, we pray for those parts of the world where peace seems to be so very elusive that those countries and its people may someday come to know peace. We pray to the Lord.
1: Lord, hear our prayer.
0: For our nation and for all of our government leaders, that they will protect and defend the fundamental rights to life and religious freedom for all people, we pray to the Lord.
1: Lord, hear our prayer.
0: For strong marriages and family life, that couples will embrace their vocation by growing in love for each other and raising their children to be disciples in the faith, we pray to the Lord.
1: Lord, hear our prayer.
0: The intention of this Mass is for Father James Baraniak, a priest of the Norbertine Order, pastor of Our Lady of Lourdes Parish in De Pere, Wisconsin, on this his birthday. He always wants to be known that his birthday is patterned after St. James the Great, the Greater. He doesn't want to be known as the Lesser. For him, we pray to the Lord. For St. Joseph, St. Gabriel, St. Nicholas, and Guardian Angel Society members, and for all of our listeners and our supporters, that Our Lady of Guadalupe will intercede for them, we pray to the Lord. And we pause now to add our own needs in a moment of quiet prayer. Loving God, we know that you do hear our prayers, those that have been voiced out, those that are within our hearts left unsaid. Please listen to us carefully and then respond to us in the way that only you do know to be best. We ask this with great confidence through Christ our Lord. Amen.

0: Blessed are you, Lord God of all creation, for through your goodness we have received the bread we offer you, fruit of the earth and work of human hands, it will become for us the bread of life. By the mystery of this water and this wine, may we come to share in the divinity of Christ, who humbled himself to share in our humanity. Blessed are you, Lord God of all creation, for through your goodness we have received the wine we offer you, fruit of the vine and work of human hands, it will become our spiritual drink.
1: Blessed be God forever.
0: Pray now that my sacrifice and yours may be acceptable to God, the Almighty Father.
1: And may the Lord accept the sacrifice at your hands.
0: Cleanse us, Lord, by the saving baptism of your Son's passion, so that on the feast of St. James, whom you willed to be the first among the apostles to drink of Christ's chalice of suffering, we may offer a sacrifice that is pleasing to you through Christ our Lord.
1: Amen.
0: The Lord be with you.
1: And with your spirit.
0: Lift up your hearts.
1: And lift up the Lord.
0: Let us give thanks to the Lord our God.
1: It is
0: truly right and just, our duty and our salvation always and everywhere to give you thanks, Lord, Holy Father, Almighty and Eternal God. For you, Eternal Shepherd, do not desert your flock, but through the blessed apostles watch over it and protect it always, so that it may be governed by those that you have appointed shepherds to lead it in the name of your Son. And so with angels and archangels, with thrones and dominions, and with all the hosts and the powers of heaven, we pray the prayer of your glory as without end we acclaim, Holy, holy, holy Lord God of hosts. Heaven and earth are full of your glory. Hosanna in the highest. Blessed is he who comes in the name of the Lord. Hosanna in the highest. You are indeed holy, O Lord, and all that you have created rightly gives you praise. For through your Son, our Lord Jesus Christ, by the power and the working of the Holy Spirit, you give life to all things and make them holy. And you never cease to gather a people to yourself, so that from the rising of the sun to its setting, a pure sacrifice may be offered to your name. Therefore, O Lord, we humbly implore you, by the same Spirit, graciously make holy these gifts that we have brought to you for consecration, that they may become the body and the blood of your Son, our Lord Jesus Christ, at whose command we celebrate these mysteries. For on the night that he was betrayed, he himself took bread. In giving you thanks, he said the blessing, broke the bread, and gave it to his disciples, saying, "Take this, all of you, and eat of it, for this is my body, which will be given up for you." In a similar way, when supper was ended, he took the chalice, and giving you thanks, he said the blessing, and gave the chalice to his disciples, saying, "Take this, all of you, and drink from it. For this is the chalice of my blood, the blood of the new and eternal covenant, which will be poured out for you and for many for the forgiveness of sins. Do this in memory of me." The mystery of faith. When we eat this bread and drink this cup, we proclaim your death, O Lord, until you come again. Therefore, O Lord, as we celebrate the memorial of the saving passion of your Son, his wondrous resurrection and ascension into heaven, and as we look forward to his second coming, we offer you in thanksgiving this holy and living sacrifice. Look, we pray upon the oblation of the church, and recognizing the sacrificial victim by whose death you willed to reconcile us to yourself. Grant that we who are nourished by the body and the blood of your Son, and filled with his Holy Spirit, may become one body, one spirit in Christ. May he make of us an eternal offering to you, so that we may obtain an inheritance with your elect, especially with the most blessed Virgin Mary, Mother of God, with blessed Joseph, her spouse, with your blessed apostles and glorious martyrs, with St. James the Greater, and with all the saints on whose constant intercession in your presence we rely for unfailing help. May this sacrifice of our reconciliation, we pray, O Lord, advance of peace and the salvation of all the world, be pleased to confirm in faith and charity your pilgrim church on earth, with your servant Leo our Pope, David our Bishop, the order of bishops, all the clergy, and the entire people that you have gained for your own. Listen graciously to the prayers of this family whom you have summoned before you. In your compassion, O merciful Father, gather to yourself all your children scattered throughout the world. To our departed brothers and sisters and to all who are pleasing to you at their passing from this life, give kind admittance to your kingdom. There we hope to enjoy forever the fullness of your glory through Christ our Lord, through whom you bestow upon the world all that is good. For it is through him and with him and in him, O God, Almighty Father, in the unity of the Holy Spirit, that all glory and honor is yours forever and ever. Amen. At the Savior's command, informed by divine teaching, we dare to pray. Our Father, who art in heaven, hallowed be thy name. Thy kingdom come, thy will be done, on earth as it is in heaven. Give us this day our daily bread, and forgive us our trespasses, as we forgive those who trespass against us. And lead us not into temptation, but deliver us from evil. Deliver us, Lord, we pray, from every evil. Graciously grant peace in our days, that by the help of your mercy we may be always free from sin and safe from all distress, as we await the blessed hope and the coming of our Savior, Jesus Christ. For the kingdom, the power, and the glory are yours, now and forever. Lord Jesus Christ, who said to your apostles, "Peace I leave you, my peace I give you," look not on our sins, but on the faith of your church, and graciously grant her peace and unity in accordance with your will, who live and reign forever and ever. Amen. The peace of the Lord be with you always. And please share with one another a sign of peace. And together we pray, Lamb of God, you take away the sins of the world, have mercy on us. Lamb of God, you take away the sins of the world, have mercy on us. Lamb of God, you take away the sins of the world, grant us peace. Behold the Lamb of God, behold him who takes away the sins of the world. Blessed are those called to the supper of the Lamb. Lord, I am not worthy that you should enter under my roof, but only say the word, and my soul shall be healed.

For those of you who are watching or listening to this Holy Mass, this is a good time to make a spiritual communion. I wish my Lord to receive you with the purity, humility, and devotion with which your most holy mother received you, with the spirit and fervor of the saints.

0: Our communion antiphon reads, "They drank the chalice of the Lord and became the friends of God." And let us stand now to conclude our prayer. Help us, O Lord, we pray, through the intercession of the blessed Apostle James, on whose feast day we have received with joy your holy gifts, through Christ our Lord. Amen. The Lord be with you.
1: And
0: with your spirit. We bow our heads. We ask God to bless us. May the Lord Jesus Christ be with you, that he may defend you, within you, that he may sustain you, before you, that he may lead you, behind you, that he may protect you, above you, that he may bless you, the Father, the Son, and the Holy Spirit. Our Mass and our celebration is ending. We are sent forth to love and to serve the Lord.
1: Thanks be to God.
0: A prayer to St. Michael. St. Michael, the Archangel, defend us in battle. Be our safeguard against the wickedness and the snares of the devil. May God rebuke him, we humbly pray. And do thou, O Prince of the heavenly host, by the divine power of God, thrust into hell Satan and all the evil spirits who prowl about the world, seeking the ruin of souls. Amen. A prayer for the National Eucharistic Revival. My God, I believe, I adore, I hope, and I love you. I beg pardon for those who do not believe, nor adore, nor hope, nor love you. Most Holy Trinity, Father, Son, and Holy Spirit, I adore you profoundly. I offer you the most precious body, blood, soul, and divinity of Jesus Christ, present in all the tabernacles of the world, in reparation for the outrages, sacrileges, and indifference by which he is offended. Now, through the infinite merits of the Sacred Heart of Jesus and the Immaculate Heart of Mary, I beg of you the conversion of sinners. Amen.

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1: I dabbled into witchcraft, Wicca. 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
6: Hey, welcome back to the show. Number to call is 888-914-9149 if you have questions for our guests today. We've got a great one. So we've been doing, this is kind of renewal in the church week. And it just came together this way, partly because I'm here at the Napa Institute Summer Conference in Napa, California, which is an event that's been going on for the last 15 years or so. Really just a gathering of Catholic leaders and clergy and apostolate leaders to all talk about how to renew the church. And so it's always a great gathering and a great chance to have incredible conversations. And today we have one of my favorite people to have these kind of conversations with on the show, Dan DeMattei. So Dan is the co-founder of Damascus, which is an Ohio-based apostolate that started with just a handful of young Catholics and a conviction that the faith could be handed on with real fire. And it's since become one of the largest Catholic youth movements in the country, with campuses now in Michigan and in Maryland as well, and missionaries who have been formed in the Damascus Way who are now spreading the gospel across the country. He's a father, a husband, a lay evangelist, an author, and someone who has learned the hard way what it costs to found something and keep it faithful to Jesus. So what we wanted to talk to Dan about today is the idea of lay apostolates and these organizations that have been the driving force behind the renewal of the church in the United States over the last 50 years, but really didn't exist before then. So we're going to get an inside look at what it looks like for God to call you to actually found something like this. So Dan, welcome to the show.
7: Hey, thanks so much, Tim. It's exciting to be on the show today.
6: Yeah, I appreciate you being here. Mm-hmm. And you know, so let's just start there. You founded Damascus as a young layman with no institutional backing. I know that that came, you know, after a period of discernment for you of discerning the priesthood, famously on, you know, secular TV.
7: Yep.
6: With the show, if anyone remembers God or the Girl, was it called?
7: Yep. Oh yeah, it was A&E's reality TV show about guys discerning between priesthood and married life.
6: So following that, I want to hear that whole story. Kind of give us early Dan being called to ministry and discerning and how you kind of got started.
7: Yeah. You know, I think I was kind of dissatisfied with my Catholic upbringing in the sense of I would go to Catholic youth group and I'd go to Protestant youth groups, and it was the Protestants, like evangelical youth groups, there's so much passion. They loved Jesus. They talked about Jesus. They knew Jesus. They prayed using their scriptures daily. They were evangelizing and sharing Jesus with others. There was a you could sense the Holy Spirit upon them, right? And then I'd go to Catholic youth events, and it was like I just felt like it was like a social hour. There was no real, like, I didn't feel people with the presence of God on them. I didn't hear people talking about Jesus, and I didn't see like a desire to know Jesus. And so I was a little disenfranchised and really hungry for, I was in high school, I was thinking about leaving the Catholic Church even, because it was like, you know, like, what's the, like, where is the joy? Where's the passion for the gospel amongst Catholics? And I had, late in my senior year, I had a profound encounter with Jesus in the Eucharist. And so once the Eucharistic Lord becomes real and tangible and in your life, you can't go anywhere else. So then I was like, wow, I want to make this, I want to provide to the young church what I feel like the church didn't provide me as a young person. So I went and served as a missionary with Net Ministries at 18, kind of discovered the church's call to evangelization and the missionary lifestyle, and got home from Net, started ministering to young people in my mom's living room. Like, I'm 18, I don't know what I'm doing. So like, I just start inviting people over. And within like 8 weeks, it was great. We actually had 72, and I had prepared to preach on the commissioning of the 72. 72, but within 8 weeks, we had 72 people gathered in my mom's living room. We had to clear out all the furniture, put it on the back porch. It was a packed house, and the neighbor saw all the cars, so they thought it was a like a drunken teenage party. So they call the cops. Two paddy wagons show up ready to arrest all these kids at this house party. And my mom answers the door. She's like, oh no, officers, we're just praising Jesus. And so like, I think that was like, my mom was like, okay, Dan, like we need to come up with a plan. We can't keep doing this in our house. And so that's when my youth ministry life kind of started. I called up a priest. I said, hey, can I be your youth minister? I've got a following already. And so within a couple months, we had over 500 kids coming actually to the, so we were like, wow, the Holy Spirit's doing something here. Yeah.
6: Unbelievable. Mm-hmm. So you know, you're ministering, which is kind of beautiful that it just started as this grassroots thing. How did it become a Catholic summer camp that you realize that's what you're being called to found?
7: Yeah, a lot of our early youth ministry parents were expressing like their kids would go to an evangelical camp and they would have an encounter with Jesus outside of the church. And then they'd come back and be like, Mom, I don't want to be confirmed. I don't like Catholicism. And so really the impetus was to look at what the evangelicals were doing in camp ministry and create an undeniably Catholic experience so the kids would have an encounter with Jesus in the heart of the church. And so the first week of camp, it was 1 week of camp for 63 kids from our parish middle school. And it was like a glorified vacation Bible school. And we were still trying to figure out what we were doing. And but it just continued to grow. 1 week became 2 weeks, which became 4 weeks, which became 6 weeks. And the bishop and the pastor were like, hey, this is no longer like a parish camp, right? And so within 6 years, I think we started saying, okay, we should incorporate, become a nonprofit organization and really start asking God, like, what do you want to do with this?
6: Yeah, beautiful. And I mean, it's easier for me to say than you, but you know, like we can't wait to send our kids to Damascus, right? Like it's by all accounts, you know, it's Eucharistic processions around the lake that you also do the blob in or whatever.
7: Yeah,
6: do you have a blob? I'm sorry.
7: Oh,
6: I'm putting that on you. Okay. But you know, it's just from by all accounts, an incredibly powerful experience. But also I know over time you've really developed like this missionary training program. Like the Damascus missionaries are having as much of an impact in the church as the directive evangelization you were doing. Did that develop kind of like, how do you see yourself today? Are you primarily a summer camp? Are you a movement? What's the...
7: Yeah, that's a great question. I mean, we consider ourselves a Catholic missionary movement and that serves a young church. And so I think what we've built is a really cool young adult missionary formation program that allows young people to be formed in what we call the missionary mindset and how to live a missionary mindset in your everyday life and what that looks like. And those missionaries are striving to live the gospel as beautifully and powerfully and open to the Holy Spirit as possible. And then to reach as many young people for the gospel as we can. And I think it's been neat because it's year after year. So we, you know, in 2016, we started early before 2016, but in 2016, we bought our first camp property and built it out. And we had 1,000 kids on the wait list that first year. And then the next year we grew and then we still had 1,000 kids and we kept growing and we still had 1,000 kids. So our current camp in Ohio, we're serving 5,500 kids every summer. We still have 1,000 kids on the wait list. We can't grow fast enough. But then we opened a camp in Michigan to serve, like to try to get, you know, and that one has a wait list now. We just opened the new camp in Maryland. So I think there's a real hunger in middle school and high school age youth to have an encounter with Jesus in a vibrant, lively Catholic community. And these missionaries, I think that the young adults are really hungry to be formed in the life of the Holy Spirit and to give their lives radically to mission. Not like missionary life isn't just getting coffee with someone and talking to them all the time, right? Like, what does it really mean to like really lay my whole life down in mission? And I think the young church is starting to really wrestle with that question. You know, how do I give everything?
6: Yeah, that's right. That's what they want. They want something where they can give everything. And we're talking to Dan DeMattei, who's the founder of Damascus, which is a missionary movement that serves the young church. And really, Dan, what I'd love to pivot on is, I think this topic is interesting. When you think about the renewal in the church, the new evangelization in the last 50 years in the United States, it's been largely driven by these lay apostolates, but they arguably didn't really, outside of a few like publishing houses, you know, like lay people didn't run organizations like this in the church until very recently. I have to imagine you've been at the bleeding edge in some ways of what God has been doing in the church through this. you know, give me a perspective on kind of that founder's journey of feeling called to do that and what those early days are like.
7: Yeah, it's you're so right, Tim. Like, I remember going to Net in 2003, and it was my first time seeing kind of a lay apostolate. Like, I didn't, my whole upbringing, it was Catholic education and like kind of Catholic parish life and the hierarchical institutional church. Now all of a sudden there's this like lay organization. I start understanding what that even means. And then I got involved in St. Paul's Outreach and started understanding like what it, like this another lay organization. And I think there was just this like vision that God was putting in my heart of like, wow, this is a beautiful way to grow the church. Mm. It's breathable. It's movable. It's responding to a current need. It has a particular, like, lay movements can have a particular charism that the Holy Spirit has given it. I like to say the lay movements are kind of like religious orders, in the sense of there's a community, there's usually a specific mission, and there's a specific charism. And I think a lot of times a lay organization has a community, a specific mission, and a specific charism. And as I was doing youth ministry, as a first just in parish life, it was a parish structure and all of that, and but as God started to show kind of like, oh yeah, there's a real charism here, and there's a real community that's being born here, and there's a real missional need that we're called to address. And it's been neat to see the lay movements in the country just really sprout out in the last 25 years. They're all over the place, and I think they're doing great work. And I would say it is challenging because Vatican II, you know, called for this renewal of the laity, and Vatican II really called, if you will, for a renewal of the lay apostolic work. And as these lay apostolates have come up, it came at the point where, like, okay, the church, the institutional hierarchical structures of the church had to learn how to relate to lay organizations, right? And as a Catholic youth ministry organization, we started in the early 2000s, right, when the priest scandals were coming out. And so not only was the institutional church trying to figure out, like, what do we do with the scandal and all the liability with youth and all of child safe environment protection, but now it's like, oh, wait, but this is a lay movement over here that we don't even have the same kind of control over, right? Because it's not part of the institution in the same way that a parish is. And so it was just a weird, like, challenging time to, like, learn, okay, how are lay apostolates called to collaborate with the institutional church, and how are they supposed to it's almost like I like to say it's like two lungs, right? That the institutional and the charismatic dimension of the church are breathing together, and they sustain the body. One is, you know, I think the hierarchical structures help sustain the church throughout the generations, whereas the movements help renew the church in the present moment. And so, you know, the diocese needs to remain for the next 150, 250, 350 years. Our movement is here to serve a particular need in this current generation.
6: I mean, the analogy you're using is Benedict, right? The institutional and charismatic elements of the church. And he always says, you know, renewal begins in the charismatic, and then it sort of suffuses the institution. Like, the institution's always going to be slower, but it's also the bones, the skeleton. But there's a lot of tension there. Like, do you think we are still in some ways figuring out how those two lungs breathe together to a degree?
7: Oh yeah, definitely. I think we're actually getting so much better. So like the early years, like it was challenging. And I think the churches, our bishops have just a better understanding of how to relate to lay organizations now and what that looks like. And so I think there's really healthy movement in the Catholic Church in America and in Europe. So our missionary movement has led to a lot of our young adults wanting to go serve to the nations. And so they're out, we have different missionaries now serving in different nations, they're alumni of ours, they're not with our org anymore, but they're finding, and they're trying to start now these lay movements and lay missionary programs in European countries. And the European church it feels like they're decades behind where we are, where like they don't understand, they're not used to non-clergy members wanting to live a full-time vocation to ministry. Mm. And so the lay vocation, if you will, or the lay ministry call in full-time ministry work is new to them. And so these bishops in Europe are learning how to relate to the new movements that are sprouting there. And it's so beautiful that we don't know how good we have it here in America sometimes, and how we're really setting a vision for the entire universal church on what lay ministry will look like in the future.
6: I think increasingly too, like bishops and clergy, you know, they had their conversions through lay apostolates. Like, so they have firsthand experience of the fruitfulness of it increasingly. So I think that's really been one of the driving factors in the shift as well, too. And we're talking to Dan DeMattei, who's the founder, co-founder of Damascus, which is a missionary movement serving the young church. We're talking to him about this really unique calling of being a lay apostolate founder and that being your life's mission. We're going to talk a little bit more about that, digging a little deeper with Dan about his personal journey when we come back from this quick break. 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Don't go anywhere. We'll be right back.
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10: 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To thee do I come, before thee I stand, sinful and sorrowful. O Mother of the Word Incarnate, despise not my petitions, but in thy mercy, hear and answer me. 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
6: Hey, welcome back to the show. Gavin is going to leave. We're talking to Dan DeMattei today, and he's going to leave links to Damascus and to some of Dan's books in the show notes for you to kind of learn more about his vision for the renewal of the church through lay ministry and apostolates. He's also going to leave a link to God and the Girl, or God or the Girl. That would be...
7: I always say it should be God and the Girl, right?
6: I guess that's how it wound up for you. Yeah, both. I choose all, as St. Therese says.
7: Exactly.
6: But so he'll leave links to that as well, too, so you can see what Dan's hair looked like back in the early 2000s.
7: So that was a time, you know.
6: Awesome. So Dan, yeah, to kind of dive back in, because I think what I want to, like a lot of people listening, I think, you know, there might be some, probably not a ton, but some people out there, we're all called to mission, right? Mm-hmm. The show, Sanctifying the Ordinary, Engaging the World, every lay Catholic, whether it's their job or not, is called to mission, to be called to ministry as a lay person, and for it to be your full-time job, it's sort of a separate discernment. But I know people reach out to me all the time, I'm feeling called to start this thing or that thing. And, you know, I'd love for people to hear your story of, you know, kind of having to balance that of it being your job, but it not becoming just a professional thing. It's still a calling, and to have to hold the charism of the organization, but also have to learn to be a CEO and to raise money and, you know, file things with the IRS. Like, what is that like, kind of starting something from scratch and letting God lead you through that whole journey?
7: Yeah. Thanks, Tim, for asking. I think first and foremost is like, what is God calling you to? Right. And I remember my early 20s discerning the priesthood, because I felt such a deep, deep call to like complete ministry with my life. And I think it was, as I started to discern more and more of the priesthood, I just never saw myself. I didn't feel called at all to the sacramental life. It's not like I didn't love the sacramental life. I just didn't feel called to make that my ministry. And I felt called to preaching, teaching, evangelization. And, I went and got my master's in theology, and I focused on really the call to evangelization of the laity. And as I started to like really discover the laity's call to be in mission and their role in the church, it was so beautiful that what God is doing right now in the church's history, He's never done before. Like, mm-hmm. The church, as she grew through the ordained sacramental life. And with Vatican II, there was this call to the laity being called into mission again, and then also being called into full-time mission again. And, 100 years ago, as a full-time minister, a lay full-time minister, I wouldn't have had that wouldn't have existed. And so, the church God is doing something new. And I could sense that God was doing something new in the lay vocation, if you will. I could sense God was doing something new in lay communities and lay movements. John Paul II was just such a beautiful witness to this. He always talked about the lay ecclesial movements and the importance of them in the renewal of the church going into the third millennium. And so it was like, wow, the Holy Spirit's on this. And it was like, almost like, you know, he's living waters. He's the current. He's the wind. And I was like, I see this current. I see these waters. And I was like, I feel like I'm part of it. I didn't know exactly what that meant, but I did know that I really loved how God was renewing the church through lay movements. And so it's really, as our ministry continued to grow, is just a matter of saying, like, God, what are you doing here? And who do you want us to be? Like, he was bringing together a people. So it wasn't just like me. He was bringing together people. And we started to ask ourselves, well, who are we as a people? Like, what is God calling us to live? And how is he calling us to live? And what is our charism? And he started to reveal that charism to us. And he's still revealing it to us. But charisms are revealed over time. It's not something you'd like build as a mission statement and then you're done. You know, like it's Holy Spirit's revealing it to us. And I think it's, I think it is challenging because the lay movements often they have a kind of a nonprofit structure, right, to them. And so we're an independent nonprofit organization, independent from the Catholic Church, but under the Catholic Church, of course, still. And so there's that nonprofit growth and development. And then there's a real spiritual ministry component. And I think it is challenging to balance those two things because... Yeah, what component of like, hey, I'm going to read all these business books and listen to all these business podcasts so I can make sure that I'm running an organization that's growing so quick. You know, I went from being a parish youth minister to now I have 200 full-time employees and another 200 part-time employees and a $15 million budget. And it's like, whoa, I wasn't expecting this. I thought I was just going to be like a minister to the youth. And so learning how to like balance all that stuff is challenging. And I think the compass that we've used to keep ourselves rooted in Jesus is staying rooted in our missionary mindsets. So that's like how we would kind of define our part of our charism, but that we're a people who are Jesus-centered, we're mission-focused, we're joy-filled, we're obedient, and our last mindset is we're toilet plungers. We're probably one of the only church documents in the world because we're a private association of the lay faithful. And in order, you have to have your bylaws as a private association approved by the church. And our bylaws, we list that one of our mindsets is that we're toilet plungers. And so I love that, like, this is a church document that's been approved. but the mindset there is that, you know, we run summer camps. And so you're going to do the dirty work no matter what. But it's also a pastoral mindset, like you're going to go in and have difficult conversations with people as well. Like let's Jesus was the one who washed feet, and so we're people who do the hard thing. But I think being rooted in, okay, this is who we are as a people, and Damascus is what we do, right? And I think as long as you know who you are and how you're called to live, what you do flows forth from that. And I think a lot of lay people, there's a big difference, I think, between a lay movement and a Catholic lay person who's trying to build a Catholic business. And I think we have to be careful because if we're there, and I'm seeing in the church right now, a lot of young lay people who they're like, oh, I want to do something. And they're trying to provide for their families. And so what's happening is they're almost making the church a marketplace. And we have to be careful not to make the church a marketplace where I'm just going to make all this Catholic, these Catholic products and sell them just so I could take care of my family and stuff. And there, not that there's something wrong about making Catholic products and selling Catholic products, right? That we've been doing that for a long time as Catholics. But I think that we don't want to just make the church our marketplace. Mm-hmm. Like this has to be I think we have to be called into ministry and called into the life of pouring ourselves out for others.
6: Yeah, I can't agree more. I think that's so dead on. I love that distinction. I think that's so important and needed now as things continue to change. I also love the idea that in the Vatican archive somewhere, the one toilet plunger is like, carrot. That's it.
7: I don't know if the documentation goes all the way to the Vatican. But
6: somewhere yeah. Someone has that piece of paper scanned. Dan, you've got a caller from Raphael from California who has a question for you, if you don't mind.
7: We're just going to take that
6: real quick. Yeah.
13: Hi, good morning, everybody. So my question is, I'm very interested. So quick history. I grew up, I was born Catholic, baptized and all, went through all my sacraments. And when I was in high school, I was in the in a youth group. I used to attend a youth group, and it was charismatic youth group. And I loved it. I loved, all the retreats they had. Just the experience, resting in the spirit. It was amazing. It was during high school. So, I kind of fell off after a while, high school boy and, got married luckily to, my wife. She's Catholic. Her parents are charismatic and they serve the church. And, but during our marriage, I also fell off. And recently, my wife, kind of TMI, she had a, anxiety and nervous breakdown, and I feel that, and we both feel that God came, kind of took that and said, hey, you need to come back, you need to follow me again. And but what I think in my heart that's calling me, and I've talked to my wife about, she agrees, is the youth. We need to reach out to the youth. And my youngest daughter, 21 years old, she started to attend our local church that we go to, their charismatic youth group. And I just feel this calling. And when I heard Dan, right, your guest, I was like, wow, I need to call. I need to see how I can maybe introduce that, or I don't know. You tell me.
6: So I love it.
13: I want to see if we can do that here for the youth,
6: Yeah, the Lord definitely had you call in. So, Dan, what can Raphael do to kind of reach the youth in his area, learn more about Damascus?
7: Well, I think that's the reason the church is so beautiful. It is like the living waters, right? Water moves. And I think I am where I am in ministry today because I went to Net Ministries, and Net Ministries gave me a vision, and then I built Damascus. And I think the fact that you want to do something, it's like, look at who's doing something and get involved in it, and then ask, what is he calling you into as well? So Damascus is, we have campers from all over the country, of missionaries from all over the country. There's a lot of different ways to plug in. Damascus.net is where we're at. You can reach out to us and get involved. But I think really the best thing to do is just start taking action, start ministering to the youth. And if you start ministering to the youth and God shows up and you start seeing fruit, then just continue ministering to them. And I think we always say, we don't want to just ask God to bless what we're doing. We want to bless what God is doing. And so when you start moving, you just pay attention to what God's doing and then just start blessing it and keep doing it. And and when there's fruit, I think God starts to confirm, okay, this is where I'm supposed to go.
6: Yeah. Raphael, thank you for calling in. We're so grateful, and we'll be praying for you as you kind of keep wrestling with God about that calling. Dan, we only have a minute or two left here, but what practically, I know you wrote a book kind of on this topic, but what practically, what are steps people could take this next week to start praying into if God is calling them to do something like this?
7: Yeah. My book, my book is called Dream Bigger, A 21-Day Journey to Discover God's Dream for Your Life. And the whole idea is that the Catholic Church has, so many Catholics have stopped dreaming big dreams. Think about church history and the things that we have accomplished over the years. And now with youth, so many people are no one's showing up to church. No one's doing this. Oh, no one came to our event. We've become so small-minded because we failed so badly. And so we just have to be a church of dreams again. And it uses our imagination, allow the Holy Spirit to bless our imagination. imagination to really say, Holy Spirit, what do you want to do? I'm tired of like listening to what everyone else wants to do. Like, what do you want to do? And just listen and watch, what is he already doing, and just get behind him. And it's, and so I think, you know, I think our goal, if you will, as Catholics, should be to ask God, what is the purpose of my life and the call upon my life to bless other people? How can I be a self-gift like Jesus was a self-gift? And when you start wrestling with him in those questions, he starts giving you answers. I don't think you should build the answers yourself. You should ask him questions and let him answer you.
6: I love it. The book will be in the show notes, too. It's a great place to start. Thanks for joining us today for a conversation with Dan DeMattei, the co-founder of Damascus, a missionary movement to serve the young church. We're going to have another conversation from the Napa Institute Summer Conference tomorrow. Same time and same place, 10:30 Pacific. So make sure to join us there. We're grateful for you being here today. If you're listening, Raphael, thanks for calling, brother. We're praying for you. And until next time, you'll be in our prayers. God bless.
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16: 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On Monday morning, Pope Leo XIV paid a private visit to the Abbey of Monte Cassino and its monastic community. The Pope paused to pray at the tomb of St. Benedict, entrusting to him his plea for peace in those regions of the world marked by bloodshed and conflict. He then had lunch with the religious community and afterwards returned to Castel Gandolfo, where he is currently spending his summer break until July 27th. A South Dalton woman who offers water and Bibles to visitors to Pope Leo's childhood home says village officials are harassing her. The lawyer for Donna Davis, Adrian Isle, says his client recently received a $750 excessive noise citation after she played music from a speaker from her home, which is next door to the Pope's former residence. The attorney says a hearing officer tossed out three other citations related to property upkeep and nuisance violations. Donna Davis, who is associate pastor with Eclectic Baptist Church, is reportedly playing Gregorian chant and sermons over a speaker. Catholic Relief Services in Miami has sent off its first flight of humanitarian relief under Secretary Rubio's historic commitment of $100 million in humanitarian assistance to the Cuban people who are suffering from the consequences of communism. The partnership builds upon the success of the department's program last year with CRS and Caritas Cuba to deliver $9 million in direct support to the island following Hurricane Melissa. Catholic bishops in England and Wales are urging lawmakers to reject the latest assisted suicide bill. One archbishop says the legislation is deeply flawed and is moving forward without key issues being addressed. Church leaders argue the bill lacks adequate safeguards for vulnerable people and does not protect the conscience rights of healthcare workers. They also warn it could undermine trust between patients and medical professionals and divert resources for palliative care. Keeping you connected with the church and the world, I'm Mary Graham for listener-supported Relevant Radio.
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19: 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Today's episode is There's Hope. Here's Archbishop Sheen.

Well, you heard the title, friends of the telecast. There's hope. I know of a mother who told her little daughter, everything seems hopeless. Daddy's lost his job. Johnny broke his arm. Grandma has the rheumatism. Mary's got the mumps. Go and say a prayer. So she said a prayer, told God all of the things that had happened, and then she ended it. She said, dear God, please take care of yourself, because if anything happens to you, we're all in the soup. Things really aren't as bad sometimes as they seem. A policeman told me that he went up to a drunk one day who was walking along the curb, and he had one foot up on the curb and the other down in the gutter. He was walking like this. And the cop said, here, you're under arrest, you're drunk. Oh, he says, thank heavens, I thought I was a cripple. Well, the reason we chose this particular title is because the atmosphere of literature, of poetry, of drama, of novels, is so very despairing. We know of many individuals who, from a psychiatric point of view, are what are known as manic depressives. You know, a manic depressive is one whose emotional life is almost like this. In other words, they have their ups and their downs. They're full of enthusiasm, and then in another moment, they're in one of the two or three D's that we have to avoid, the depression and the dumps and the devil. Now, this happens to individuals who are mentally disturbed. I think it happens to civilizations. The 19th century was a civilization of ups, because in the 19th century we believed in unlimited progress. We had the brave new world. Everything was getting better and better, thanks to a very necessary evolutionary process. And then, in the 20th century, we got down in the dumps again. Now, why did that happen? Why did we jump from this mountain down to this abyss? Well, I suppose one reason was the rapidity of wars. That made us rather hopeless. Just look at the interval between various wars that we have had. The war of 1870. No, the Napoleonic War, 1850, up to the Franco-Prussian War, 1870, was 55 years. And then from 1870 up to World War I was 43 years. And then from World War I to World War II was 21 years. And along with that, the threat of nuclear destruction. And I suppose that helped put us down into the depths. And how do people meet this despair? That's the question we ought to answer before we show you the way out. Now, I pretty well messed up my blackboard, but oh, the angel this morning, my angel that takes care of the blackboard. You

Now, how do people meet this depression? False ways. Well, one is indifference. That's one of the very common ways that it's met. In other words, they say, well, simply because of the rapidity of wars, and we should just simply shrug our shoulders and say, well, what difference does it make? There's one character in a modern novel was asked, why do you drink? Oh, he said, 24 hours in a day, 23 and a half of those hours, what are they? Hoping, waiting for something? But they're just boring. So I keep on drinking. And then the hours and the minutes and the years pile up. So why not be indifferent about it all? No goals, no purposes, no ideals. This is one way people meet despair. There was a poet in World War I by the name of G. Studdard Kennedy who wrote a poem on indifference, which is a magnificent thing, in which he described Christ coming to Calvary and Christ coming to Birmingham and how he was treated cruelly at Calvary and how in Birmingham they paid no attention to him, and he found the crucifixion of Calvary very much more tolerable than the indifference of Birmingham. But this is one attitude, and the other attitude, which is much more common today, is the attitude of revolt. This is the way most people meet despair. They say, life is a snare and a delusion. So they become what? They become placard bearers. They're always marching against something. They don't know what they're marching against, or rather they do know what they're marching against, but they don't know what they're marching for. These modern revolutionists are not like the old style revolutionists, like Lenin, the communist. The communists at least knew why they were revolting. They had a program. If you asked Lenin or anyone who started the communist revolution, they would have explained to you the philosophy of Marx. Modern revolutionists who are in revolt have no program. They can blow up bridges, but they never build any. They're just out for destruction. And this is becoming one of the most common attitudes of our present day in reaction to despair. And of course, they become more despairing of others simply because they do not know where they are going or why they are here. Now, is there another way out? And when I started preparing this telecast, I thought I would do it from a philosophical point of view, but I have given that up, and I am going to touch on it more from the point of view of the drama and the theater. Because the theater is sometimes very much in advance of the thinkers. The dramatists have their fingers on the pulse of contemporary civilization. And they point away. They do not like this indifference. They're getting tired of it. They're even getting tired of the revolters and the placard bearers and the signers. And they're beginning to say that survival is not enough.

0: Now, they have not yet seen the light. But it's interesting that they're getting beyond despair. In one of the very popular plays, there were two characters, both Italians. One had come over from Italy and the other was raised here. And the one who had come over from Italy was violently killed, and the other one said, he never would settle for half. I have. And I've been unhappy. Here was a character, you see, he was looking for commitment. He didn't find it. But he was looking for it. That was hope. But vague, of course. Then there was an Australian dramatist who wrote an odd play called The Summer of the 19th Moon. Summer of the 19th Moon was a story of two sugar cane cutters, Barney and Rue. They lived with two women, unmarried, sodden with drink, fed up with sex, tired of life. Rue said to Olive, he said, we just live in the dust. And that's all there is before us, is dust, dust, dust. So let's get married. And Olive refuses. No, she said, this is despairing of our present condition. There ought to be something else outside of all these dusty roads of ours. She didn't find it. But in any case, the theater was pointing the way beyond revolt and indifference. Then there was another play. It was called Waiting for Godot. G-O-D-O-T. It was written by an Irishman living in France. Who was Godot? It's not a French word. It was generally suggested it was waiting for God. Play was very confusing. Dialogue perplexing. Monosyllabic. Full of all kinds of symbolism. But if anyone took trouble enough to read it over about 20 times, you began to see this dramatist struggling for something beyond revolt. It was the story of two tramps. One who signified the active life, and the other the contemplative and mental life. Symbolized them in curious ways. A hat that was on too tight and loose boots. They were waiting for Godot. Godot will come along. He will help us. All during the first act, they wait for Godot. Godot does not appear. Finally, there come two tramps, or rather, two characters, one of them named Lucky, and a servant of his. Servant of his, Pozzo, carrying all of his gear and rags and dirt, just a slave. And lo and behold, it turns out that these two represent Godot. Namely, maybe the God we're looking for is not the God that we expected. Maybe he's carrying all of the burdens and anxieties and fears and dreads of the world. like this old Pozzo. It was almost taken out of the 53rd chapter of Isaiah, namely the suffering servant. God who came to this world and took upon himself all of the iniquities and sins and dirts and anxieties and fears of man. That turned out to be Godot. Now this is the way the theater is beginning to grope for something beyond all of this despair. It has not found it yet. One character finally said, well, I think there ought to be some truth beyond all that we've got here. Something that would make us shout out, hallelujah, I'm alive. Yes, the dramatists are ahead of the philosophers. And the theologians, too, often. So, now, coming to something a little more profound, what is this age like? How should we look at it? Well, there's a description of what happens in the lives of saints that I think we can apply to our times, namely, the dark night of the soul. Saints very often get into one of these troughs, one of these depressions, where they have faith, but they have no sense of faith. They have no feeling whatever of the presence of God. Only of his absence. Great Saint Teresa went through that for about 18 years. Now, the law that runs through the spiritual life is that there we never come to a higher point in life until we have passed through a lower one. There is a death to something low before there is a birth to something better. Maybe this despair that we find in youth, in the philosophers of the absurd, the novelists of indifference, is this dark night of the soul. There are treasures in darkness. Beyond is the light. Something that happens even in marriage. First the body leads the soul. Then there comes that dark night of marriage where one wonders, well, what's it all about? And then there comes the light and the hope out of it all, namely, the soul begins to lead the body. And there's great happiness. So that our times, I think, are very much like, well, Holy Thursday night in the garden, when the apostles slept out of despair. Something like Easter Sunday afternoon when the disciples were walking on the way to Emmaus. And the blessed Lord, unknown to them, joined them on the way, and he said to them, why are you so sad? Why sad? Why downcast? And they said, didn't you hear what happened? That we who thought he was the Savior of Israel was dead. And yet in a few hours, there he was. And that's the moment we are now. There's hope. And to bring it to something more personal, there was an Archbishop of Paris who gave a very famous sermon at Notre Dame Cathedral. In the course of the sermon, he told of a priest who was hearing confessions. And in his confessional, he could hear three boys outside. They were revolters. They were saying, God is dead. This is a sepulcher, a tomb. Then they decided, let's see if we can make fun in some way of what is in here. And they hit upon the idea One of them going in and making a confession. Just for the joke of it. So they agreed. Anybody that would be brave enough to go in and make a confession, we will give to him 5 francs. So one boy said, all right, I'll go in. So when he went in, made his confession, the priest, pretending he didn't know anything about the conversation, and accepting the confession as if it were genuine, gave him as a penance. He said, go up to the communion rail. Kneel down at the communion rail and say, God's dead. And I wouldn't want you to help me, even though I needed you. So I'll go to hell. So the boy came out, said to the others, all right, give me the 5 francs. And they said, oh no, you must have gotten a penance. Go and say your penance. So he went up to the communion rail and he started. He got out the words, God is dead, and he choked. And he couldn't finish the words. And he began to cry. And the archbishop, continuing his sermon, said to his congregation, I am that boy. And that is the way I think the world is today. Like a brave little boy, just half brave. And yet on the way to light. For there's hope beyond in the resurrection. We can bear anything in this world, any kind of a how, so long as we know the why. And the why was given on the way to Emmaus.
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0: My little angel was talking to a psychiatrist after one of the telecasts on juvenile delinquency. And the psychiatrist was explaining the best thing in order to get a child to do something is to switch his attention. My angel said, switch what? Everything in the American home, you know, is controlled by a switch except children. There is nothing that develops character as much as a pat on the back, provided it is given often enough, hard enough, and low enough. We were to say something. I was looking to see where the lights were. Do you mind turning this red light around here so I can see it? That's right. Thank you very much. I get so nervous when I can't see these lights. Oh, yes, we were to say something tonight about selfishness. I'm sure that you've noticed, for example, that a child has no lag between its demands and its satisfactions. That is why a child cries so readily. Now, very often, people never get out of the state of being an infant. And just as soon as they have a craving for something, they want it immediately satisfied. Take, for example, how often a man says he wants a cigarette, and he wants it then. He cannot defer it. The only time he will put off not having a cigarette possibly is when the lighter doesn't work. The spirit is willing, but the flash is weak. Wouldn't it be a wonderful idea if these people, for example, would now and then just deny themselves one cigarette, which is about a penny, and send it to me? I could give it to the lepers. One cigarette a day. I'll take pennies anytime. And then there is, of course, also the vanity. You heard about the girl, didn't you, who got an engagement ring and she wasn't sure that anybody noticed it? And finally she said, my, it's hot in here. I think I'll have to take off my ring. Then there is the boasting. Is it true? I do not know. But it is said that people from Texas boast a great deal. Well, they have a good reason to boast, but it seems as if this particular Texan was talking to someone from Boston, and he was speaking about the siege of the Alamo, and he says, just think of it. He says, one man alone stood off invading armies. And the man from Boston said, well, have you ever heard of Paul Revere? The Texan says, isn't he the man that ran for help? There's no need of talking about selfishness. We're all familiar with it and the fact that there is a philosophy that is a little too dominant, namely that we are here only to have pleasure and that pleasure is happiness and that we should never deny ourselves and that self-control is a philosophy that is passé. As a matter of fact, there's another philosophy. And that philosophy is first the fast and then the feast.
13: You see, that's opposed to the philosophy I've been describing. First the feast and then the hangover. The hangover is the moaning after the night before. A day almost passed before you got that one. In addition to this philosophy of being other-possessed, there is the philosophy of self-possession. Many people are other-possessed. They may be possessed by some passion, may be possessed, for example, by alcoholism or some evil habit. That means that just as soon as the stimulus is presented, they immediately succumb. Now, there is another philosophy, which is the philosophy of self-possession, in which one is captain and master of his own fate and destiny. And personality is so centered, so controlled, that one is able to stand off this invading army. And just as a man is more free when he's able to control his actions, so too he's more free when he's not possessed by these things that are outside of him. Now this other philosophy, being self-possessed, which is conditioned upon self-control, was very well described to us on the occasion of the visit of Greeks to our blessed Lord. The Greeks were proud people. They had a right to be proud. After all, they had given the world one of the great civilizations. But they were a people that, while not completely devoted to this philosophy of self-expression and license, nevertheless believed that love should never reach a point where it becomes loss. Their philosophy was that of the golden mean. No great extremes. And these Greeks came to our blessed Lord, but not directly. They came, first of all, to one of the apostles, Philip. He had a Greek name. It means lover of horses. And then Philip went to Andrew, who had a Greek name that meant manly. Wasn't it interesting that the Greeks found the only two apostles that had Greek names? Or, you know, somebody was telling me before the show that she was worried to death whenever I walked backward as I might trip. See? And so they came to Philip and Andrew and asked to see our blessed Lord. Now, what did they want from our Lord? They said they wanted to see Jesus. We do not know what they wanted, but I think we can guess. And I'm just guessing. I believe the Greeks said this. We notice that enemies are multiplying. We foresee that you are going to die. It is a pity that a great teacher like you should die. Why not come with us to Athens? Athens, the city of the sages, the city of the wise men. We have killed only one of our great teachers, and we have regretted it ever since. We gave the hemlock juice to our wise Socrates, and our hearts have been ashamed of it since that day. But if you come with us, maybe you can found a state such as thrived with Solon, with this great wisdom that we have heard. Possibly you can found a school of peripatetics such as Aristotle and Plato had. Maybe you can revive the Greek drama. Once more produce some of the dramatic wisdom that came from the mouth of an Aeschylus and a Sophocles. In any case, do not die, live. Come with us and teach. That is what the Greeks might have said Now, the reason we say they might have said that is because of the answer of our Lord. He said, unless the seed falling to the ground die, it remaineth alone. But if it dies, it bringeth forth much fruit. If anyone would save his life, he must lose it. In other words, our Lord was saying to the Greeks, you do not want me to stay here. You want me to save my life. I tell you that there are two things you can do with seed. You can consume it, or you can plant it. If you consume it, it gives you momentary pleasure. If you plant it, it suffers, it's crucified, it is buried in the earth, but it multiplies unto new life. Let me tell you that I have already called myself the seed. I have come into this world not to live. I have come in it to die.
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6: This is from Rosa. Thank you is the subject line. I'm deeply thankful to Relevant Radio for guiding me back to the Catholic Church. I was born and raised Catholic, but 12 years ago I left to join a non-denominational Protestant church. 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
13: There are two things you can do with seed. You can consume it, or you can plant it. If you consume it, it gives you momentary pleasure. If you plant it, it suffers. It's crucified, it is buried in the earth, but it multiplies unto new life. Let me tell you that I have already called myself the seed. I have come into this world not to live. I have come in it to die. Death was a stumbling block to your Socrates. It interrupted his teaching. But death is the goal of my life. It is the gold that I am seeking. I am the only one who ever lived a life backwards. I have come to die like that seed. And just as you have admiration for a man who might willingly surrender his life in order to save a fellow man from drowning, so I have come here. Die in order to save humanity. I am not just a man. I am a god as well as a man. I am not a teacher. That is why you invite me to Athens to teach. I am primarily a savior, a redeemer. You have heard possibly my Sermon on the Mount. And you boast that you would like to have wisdom like that preached again in Athens? Do you not know that there is a close and intimate relationship between the Mount of the Beatitudes and the Mount of Calvary? Do you not know that anyone who would preach in a Freudian world, blessed are the pure of heart, will see death? Do you not know that anyone in an atomic world who preaches blessed are the meek will be put to death? Do you not know that in a world of pleasure, he who says blessed are those who mourn will no longer live? I have come to die, but no one takes my life away from me. I lay it down of myself. And let me tell you, Greeks, boast not that you would save my life. Because within 12 months, there will be inscribed over a gibbet on which I will be nailed the sentence of my death in Greek. This was a new philosophy. It was the philosophy of doing something with the ego, mortify it, discipline it, make perish the things that were evil in order that the good might come forth. Is not that the law of life? After all, there are two laws in every single person. Two laws of gravitation. Because we have a spirit, I believe that we have also within us a gravitation that pulls us upwards, not downwards. And so, one law of gravitation pulls us up the hill. It's rather difficult. And the other law of gravitation, we're all very familiar with it, is the downhill. Well, that's a man, I forgot. All we have to do is simply let go. And we have therefore to discipline ourselves die to that which is base, because not every instinct that we have is good and right. Some of our instincts go to excesses. For example, in possessing things, in carnality, and in pride, and in turning freedom into license. And because they do this, they all have to be disciplined. And that is not easy. Does not all nature suggest this? Just suppose that a violin string were made conscious. And when the violinist picked up the string, the violin, he began to tighten the strings. If that string were conscious, it would say, "Do not do this to me. This pains me. Can you not see that I am shrieking with pain?" The violinist would say, "Suffer it, just for a moment. You were created to produce a melody. And die to your relaxation for just a second, and you will produce a beautiful melody." So it is with a sculptor. If the block of marble were conscious, certainly, the block of marble would protest against the hammer and the chisel. But the sculptor knows that inside, as Michelangelo said, inside of every block of marble is an image. And to bring it out requires control and discipline, mortification. And in vain would one bring out the image without the cutting. And in vain also would one produce from within oneself the image of that which is divine without some mortification and pain. Look at the earth during the autumn time. It's filled with rotted leaves and with decaying branches and roots. The excrement of animals. This is death. And yet, it all goes to produce what is known as the humus, the life-giving property of the soil. And out of that death, there begins to come life. New leaves, new roots, new stems. And the nourishment of animals. This is the law of life which the world seems to have forgotten. And do you know what is happening in the world? I mentioned once in another connection, I think in speaking of love, that there was a great divorce. So too, there's a divorce in our modern world. This is the Western world, and this is the communist world. The Western world today wants a Christ without a cross. Communism, a cross without Christ. Now let us explain. The Western world wants a Christ without a cross, in the sense that it does not want mortification, self-discipline. It does not want to hear of these things. That is one of the reasons why there's juvenile delinquency. Carried self-expression to such an extreme that it means license. We do not want a Christ in our Western world whose hands are scarred. We want a lily-white hand. And the result is that we have a Christ who does not preach sacrifice and discipline, a feminine Christ, a weak Christ, full of cheap moralizations. George Bernard Shaw once said, "The cross bars the way." Certainly it bars the way to selfishness and degradation and decay. And so the Western world has sawn away the cross, because it would have him only a teacher. No wonder then, in speaking of him, it talks of him only as a teacher. No wonder they equate him then with Buddha or Confucius or anyone else, if he's just a teacher. Forgetting that he came primarily to die as a savior and to teach us how to be self-possessed, how to be men, How to resist the thing that drags us down, even to the beast. Just as soon as you try to get a Christ without a cross, to try to please everyone, then you have a sentimental, a romanticized Christ. But you no longer have the man who can do anything for you and defeat because he's risen as the Son of God. Because our Western world has done this, communism has come along because we've abandoned the cross, and communism has picked it up. And so communism is preaching throughout the world self-discipline, self-control. Make all kinds of sacrifices for the cause of communism. So long as there is the cross with love, there is sacrifice. But just as you take Christ without the cross and you turn Christ into something feminine and sentimental, so once when you take the cross without Christ, you have not sacrifice, you have violence, hate, tyranny, Siberia, brainwashings, fifth columns, betrayals of nations, everything that's base and wicked in communism. They have taken this cross, and they've inspired men with it. As one captain of a communist army said to one of our missionaries in China, said, I have not eaten yet. It's 5 o'clock in the afternoon, and I refuse to eat the people's rice until I have done the people's work. Can you imagine one of our government workers not eating until 5 o'clock in the afternoon because he had not satisfied what he believed was justice to his government? And thus what we have dropped, they have taken up. So the problem of the world is our Western world going to restore a bit of sacrifice and discipline into the home, into education, into children, into our own lives? Or are the communists going to find the Christ for their cross? We are all fearing a war at the present time, but the one way to prevent a war is to make a war, not a war against our enemies, but a war against ourselves. To unsheath a sword, and unsheath it not against the enemy in hate, but to unsheath it against ourselves and all that is base and vile. For it is well to remember that God hates peace in those who are destined for war. And so are we all. Bye now, and God love you.
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18: I have some questions, maybe some advice here. So I just came back to the faith about a year ago, and the friends that I have right now are my secular worldly friends, and my beliefs and my values have definitely shifted. I went from almost having an abortion last year to now going outside of Planned Parenthood and praying and being more pro-life. However, my friends are now, they see that change in me, and I think I feel like I'm losing friends, and I don't really want to, I feel like we're bonded us together with sin, and I try to invite them to go to church and go to rosaries with me, but I feel like I'm losing my friends, and I wish I had more Christ-centered friendships. Yeah. I'm kind of like stuck there.
6: I have a sense that these people, whom I do not know, I can only go by what you're describing, but I have a sense that they're not real friends. They're people that you're acquainted with, you have laughs, you get along. What you're describing sounds to me as God is drawing you closer to Him, and you are now becoming more conformed to Jesus. So, mm-hmm. One thing I would say is get active in your parish. Get mm-hmm. active there in not only Mass and in the sacraments, but get engaged in the parish activities, the groups. I bet you'd be so busy with friends, really friends, good friends, that it'll be night and day, you know?
18: Yeah, I'll start doing that.
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18: 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I pray the Rosary with Father Rocky and the Chaplet of Divine Mercy with Drew Mariani every day. 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Through all those prayers, he has come around. He recently became a Knight of Columbus. He attends Mass with us. 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
22: With a look at the Church in Review, I'm Mary Graham for Relevant Radio News. Pope Leo XIV made a surprise visit to the Shrine of the Holy Trinity in Italy. Built into the rock of Mount Etor, it is known as a place of pilgrimage, attracting thousands of faithful who climb the mountain trails on foot, bearing banners at Pentecost and for the Feast of St. Anne, which is on July 26th. Catholic Relief Services in Miami has sent off its first flight of humanitarian relief under Secretary Rubio's historic commitment of $100 million in humanitarian assistance to the Cuban people who are suffering from the consequences of communism. The partnership builds upon the success of the department's program last year with CRS and Caritas Cuba to deliver $9 million in direct support to the island following Hurricane Melissa. The Vatican says former Jesuit Father Marco Rupnik has not been acquitted of abuse allegations. Vatican spokesman Matteo Bruni says reports claiming the canonical criminal trial has ended are absolutely unfounded and judges are still reviewing evidence. Rupnik is accused of abuse of women in religious communities in Slovenia during the 1990s. The Vatican says the proceedings remain confidential to protect due process and those involved. Pope Francis reopened the case after waiving the statute of limitations, allowing the trial to move forward. Several communities of religious sisters and a Catholic diocese have filed a lawsuit seeking to block New York's assisted suicide law, arguing that it violates their religious freedom by compelling them to participate in practices contrary to their faith. The lawsuit, Carmelite Sisters for the Aged and Infirm versus Letitia James, was filed in U.S. District Court for the Northern District of New York on July 17th. Letitia James is the Attorney General of New York. According to the Catholic Herald, the plaintiffs are the Carmelite Sisters of the Aged and Infirm, the Dominican Sisters of Hawthorne, the Missionary Sisters of St. Benedict, the Little Sisters of the Poor, Bishop John Bars of Rockville Center, and the Diocese of Rockville Center. I'm Mary Graham for Relevant Radio News.
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0: another heavy night of U.S. strikes against Iran. This was the 10th consecutive night of strikes aimed at degrading Iran's ability to threaten vessels in the Strait of Hormuz. U.S. Central Command released a statement saying, since early May, CENTCOM forces have helped to facilitate the transit of approximately 900 commercial vessels and 450 million barrels of crude oil. They went on to say American forces remain postured and prepared to hold Iran accountable for unwarranted aggression toward civilian mariners seeking to freely and openly transit the strait.
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4: Yeah, that was Trey Yanks for Fox News reporting on the continued U.S. bombing of Iran. Good afternoon, everyone, and welcome. I'm Drew Mariani. Thank you for being here. Thanks for allowing me to spend part of my afternoon with you. It's always great to hang out and give you a look at life. I want to thank Ed Marcy, who had sat in for me while I was gone. And it's good to be back behind the mic. So much was going on. I was actually in kind of a remote location, was checking in on the news, and I saw, you know, day 7, day 8, day 9, day 10 of bombing. And it raises question, could the world be moving towards a wider war? Without fully realizing this, where does this end? Every day the headlines seem to bring another exchange of missiles and airstrikes and threats in the straits. That Straits of Hormuz is a very narrow waterway, which roughly about a fifth of the world's oil passes. If that passage is closed, I would argue the consequences won't stay in the Middle East. They won't. They're going to ripple out. We've already seen how it affected Australia, China, so many other places. They're reaching your gas pump, your grocery store, maybe even your sense of security. So we're going to talk with David Wormser about this today, and we will get his take on what is now unfolding. As I've been watching this, we are now on the 10th day in a row where our American military has been carrying out very heavy strikes on Iran. They've been responding, of course, by, you know, lobbing their missiles at their neighbors again. And two Americans have been killed. Another one's missing as a result of those strikes. And Iran's targeted American air bases in Bahrain, and Qatar. But on top of that, they are now enlisting the Houthis in Yemen. And I want to get David's take on this, too. They want to cut off a strait that goes from the Red Sea into the Gulf of Aden. It's on the west side of the Arabian Peninsula. And if they do that, they're going to cut off access to the Arabian Sea, preventing, you know, oil from getting out to markets there. Now, that I saw a stat earlier today. I think it's about 7% of the world's oil supply flows through there. But, yeah, you're talking about a lot of oil. So there's another nuclear site. One final thing here that the president may order the military to go after. It's called Pixaxe Mountain. And it's another one of those deep tunnels underneath the mountain where the Iranians have been carrying out the pursuit of a nuclear weapon. So far, the U.S. has not carried out strikes on the power plants or bridges, as Donald Trump has threatened. That could be the next escalatory step. But we'll see. Let's talk about it. Let's find out what's unfolding, how long this will go on. Could it get larger? Or will this be what's necessary for a breaking point? Dr. David Wormser joins me, senior analyst for Middle Eastern Affairs at the Center for Security Policy, which you can find at centerforsecuritypolicy.com. Doctor, great to have you with me once again. Thank you for joining me.
5: Well, it's great to be with you, and an honor, too.
4: This is day 10, could be day 11, who knows. Give me your big picture view on this. I don't know how much longer the Iranian leadership can hold out, how much munitions they have left, whether or not we're getting close to a breaking point, or whether this can be in a protracted an event where they'll harass, you know, innocent freighters in the straits. But lay it out for us.
5: Yeah, I mean, first of all, unfortunately, I think the Iranians still have quite a bit in their arsenal, and they spent the last 2-3 months trying to restock, and I think they got help. They got help from China for precursors. They got help from China and some radar structures and even missiles and some more high tech equipment. So unfortunately, I think they enter this in a stronger position than they exited the war 2-3 months ago, and that gives them a little bit of staying power. Second thing is, in terms of the choking of the Iran's economy suffering, it's not exporting oil right now, and it needs the money. But at the end of the day, the government really doesn't care about its people. So it's got, I mean, in the end, everybody, every nation, its government depends on some economic activity by their population, or else they go broke. But the tolerance for having Iran suffer by the Iranian government is extremely high. And as a result, you know, you're going to see them basically continue to go on. So I think that where we are right now is the United States desperately needs the oil to flow. And it needs the oil to flow because our stockpiles are very low, both private reserve plus petroleum stock, strategic stockpiles are very low. If they run out, we just don't have enough to go on. And the economies of the world, as you said, the economies of the world will start suffering. It's not just oil prices. You will start seeing the tanking of economies in the Western industrialized world, which can then ripple to a major economic slowdown to us. The president outlined that on the G7 summit as a threat. He even talked about the Great Depression as a model. So Iran has some tools to play here, but we're playing essentially to reopen the straits, and I think we're going to keep going until we force them open. If we don't get the Iranians to cry uncle, I think we're going to keep going until we force them open.
4: So where's the rest of the world in all this, too? I mean, it's like, why does the U.S.,

0: Yes, where's Europe? Where are those Gulf nations? Where is everyone else in this effort to try to make sure that Iran does not have a nuclear weapon and that ultimately oil can flow? The U.S. is footing the bill once again and even paying with American lives. So,
1: absolutely. You know, that's the great question. It's the million-dollar question. First of all, we don't depend on oil from that area. We have our own production of oil. It's Europe and the industrialized world in Asia that really relies on that oil. China, Japan, both our enemies and our friends in Asia rely on that oil. And of course, Europe relies on that oil, but none of them are militarily willing or capable. I think there might be some way they could be capable if they cobbled together their efforts. These are not completely negligible militaries, but the will is not there to do anything about it. So that's problem number one. The second big problem is the fact that the countries in the Middle East themselves, whose entire economies rely on export, are not lifting a finger to help open up the straits. Saudi Arabia, Bahrain, Qatar, Kuwait, they're not capable or not willing or both. Right. Saudi Arabia should be capable. They have a pretty, at least on paper, a powerful air force. So we also see the Arab countries. I remove from that the UAE. The UAE is trying to do stuff, but the United Arab Emirates. But other than that, the other Arab countries are just sitting back, asking to be protected, but not really helping.
0: That's wild.
1: And then you mentioned the nuclear.
0: No, let's go ahead. Finish your thought, please.
1: Yeah, and then you mentioned the nuclear. Well, obviously, the one that's threatened the most by that in the region is Israel, and they did act with us, and they're gunning to act right now. So they're practically begging. They're really hoping Iran sends a missile at them so they can fight back. But other than that, you know, the truth is these nuclear threat from Iran. We know Iran can shoot to Europe. They have missiles that can reach Europe. So this is a threat to all of the civilized world.
0: I sit back and I marvel at it. I'm thinking, you know, and the U.S. is the heavy in this entire thing, and the world's blaming us for this. But you know what? If Iran had a nuclear weapon, the world would be a very different place. Secretary of State Marco Rubio has called, from what I understand, on other countries to help protect global shipping in the Straits. And he says, look, it's not our job to do this forever. Listen to what he said here.
2: So we are basically providing the service of protecting these ships on behalf of the world, and we're the only ones doing anything about it. The United States will do and continue to do what it needs to protect global shipping, but other countries need to begin to step up and provide, whether it's hardware or finances, to help carry that burden. It is not the United States' job to protect shipping for the entire planet forever.
0: Yeah, so I don't know whether there comes a breaking point or we pull out and then Europe sits back and so do those Gulf nations and Iran proceeds with its objectives. I don't know how it's going to play out. We have only a few moments. I can take a few more phone calls here for you, too. But let me ask you, too, just about China, since you mentioned them. I want to get back to that point. So they're secretly helping Iran. They want to see the U.S. compromise. They want to see us spend money and use our munitions. How is the restriction on fuels impacting them? Because Iran was a major supplier of oil for them. So was Venezuela. Venezuela is no longer doing that.
1: They used the last 2 months very effectively. What happened was that they, first of all, almost all the Iranian oil that left Iran under these 2-3 months of ceasefire went to China. So they're refilling their reserves. The second thing is that the Gulf states, Kuwait and Saudi Arabia, are terrified of Iran's survival. So and they don't believe that the United States is going to bring down the regime. So they're turning to China to seek a guarantee because they know China has influence over Tehran. Yep. So they're telling China, listen, we want you to rein in Tehran so they don't threaten us. And China's response is great. But you, Saudi Arabia, now, instead of providing oil to Europe, have to provide oil to us. Right. So most of the oil that's been going out of that region in the last 2 to 3 months has been going to China. So China's entering this crisis with a lot more oil than the Western industrialized economies do.
0: Yeah. Let me take one quick call or two. I know we only have a few minutes here with you. David is in Eureka, California. David, good afternoon. Thanks for joining us. Nick, could you put him on for me, please?
3: Good afternoon. Good afternoon. Thank you for taking my call, Drew. I'll make one point. I had two, but I'll make one quick one. The problem is, let me start again. we do have plenty of oil.

0: Trump is correct. But the problem is we can't refine our own oil. We have to send our sweet crude out of the country, have it refined, and bring it back. We can only refine dirty crude because we were always dependent on Saudi Arabia's dirty oil. So that's the problem we have. Whenever Trump says or anybody says we have plenty of oil, yeah, we do, but we can't refine it. So I wanted to see what you guys thought about that.
1: Hey, thank you, David. Appreciate it. Go ahead, Doctor.
2: Well, yeah, I mean, it's important to always differentiate between crude oil and the refined gasoline, essentially. Also natural gas, which is a whole different issue as well. I'm not sure that we're really sending it back to the Middle East for refining. I'd have to check up on that to be sure. But I think that it's sent elsewhere. So I'm not sure we're as dependent on them for the refining of the oil. But it is a vulnerability for additional nations. By the way, they don't have a lot of Iran, for example, has no refinery capacity to speak of. So they send their crude oil out to India, and India sends it back refined. So it's a vulnerability that goes in both directions.
1: It's fascinating. Well, I've got to leave it there because I've got to change gears here. But very quickly before I go, what do you see happening next? I mean, how do you see this playing out? What are your thoughts?
2: Well, my sense is we're about to, in the next few days, either go toward another ceasefire where the Iranians feel that they got some sort of a concession on sovereignty over the Gulf, but we at least get the oil flowing. But that only kicks the can down the road a couple months. President Trump is really eager to, of course, not have the economy tank before the midterm. So he wants at all costs to get that oil flowing. The Iranians, for the same reason, they want to destroy President Trump. So my sense is, in the end, they're going to come back and again cut it off before November. Yep. So I think we're headed just for a future conflict where essentially the Israeli concept, which is that you can't live with these guys, you're going to have to do them in, eventually will prevail here. And then, but that's a pretty big war, and it's still ahead of us.
1: Yeah, well, we'll have to see. I look forward to talking with you again about this. I always appreciate your perspective. Thanks for making time for the show.
2: Sure. Thank you.
1: Thank you. That's Dr. David Wormser, and you can check him out online. We put links up for all of our guests, and if you go to the show page, you'll find links right there at Relevant Radio, or, of course, you can go to the Senator for Security Policy .org and check it out. Another big news story developing, and I want to get to that. We'll continue to follow what's happening in Iran because this is not anywhere near closed right now. But yesterday, the bishops, have you heard what they did? Or did you hear about this statement? I want to talk about this. The Bishop Daniel Garcia, he's the chairman of the U.S. Conference of Catholic Bishops Subcommittee on Promotion of Racial Justice and Reconciliation. And another bishop, Bishop Brendan Cahill, he's the chairman of the Committee on Migration. They issued a pastoral statement. And it was in response to some recent killings that took place during enforcement action by immigration and customs enforcement agencies. That's ICE. The investigation into those instances continues, so not clear what exactly happened. But the bishops came out and they wrote, look, we need to be careful. We have to not dehumanize anybody in our country. And whether that's an immigrant or law enforcement officer. And I thought we'd talk about this. Kevin Appleby's going to be stopping by. I want to get his take on this. You can sound off too, of course. Acts that diminish or disregard the dignity of any person or group of people, they wrote. And I want to quote them here. They say, quote, should never be normalized in our society. The dehumanization of immigrants, regardless of their status, is one such example of this. The vilification of law enforcement officers is yet another. And they went on to say this, quote, the power of the state must always be exercised within the limits of moral law. And to that end, we call for accountability, transparency, and justice, which require that meaningful reforms be made to our immigration system, end of quote. That last point is something the bishops have been calling for many years. And I'm joined today by the senior fellow for policy for the Center for Migration Studies in New York. Check him out at CMSNY.org. Before that, he was the Director of Migration Policy and Public Affairs for the USCCB. It was great to have him. Kevin Appleby joins me once again. Kevin, thanks for your time. Good afternoon.
3: Hey, Drew. Thanks for having me again. Really appreciate it.
1: The immigration story does not end. You and I have been talking about this now for years. Of course, the Trump administration has really, you know, turned the heat up on this. You have the bishops now coming out. The body of bishops in the country has been calling for reform of our immigration laws for the last two decades. And that, to me, has always been the million-dollar question. I mean, how do you resolve this? You know, it's, there's so many issues on both sides, and we've gone back and forth. I don't know if we'll ever live to see that actually happen. But what are the reforms that the bishops would like to see? I mean, what do they envision? Is there something we're missing? And maybe I'd lay that out first, if you could.
3: I'd be happy to do that. Let me just comment first on the bishop's statement. I think what they're trying to say here is the part you read about acts that diminish and disregard the dignity of the person should never be normalized. I think what they're saying, they're expressing concern that these shootings are happening, and there doesn't seem to be some transparent system to correct it. You know, that, you know, we had two citizens die in Minnesota. We've had other immigrants shot. Now we've had two other immigrants shot. What they're saying is this: we can't normalize this type of behavior. People shouldn't die, you know, because they're undocumented. You know, yeah, we can enforce the law, but we need to do it, you know, with respect to human life. And that's not what's happening here. You know, what the bishops want, and it's been pretty clear for quite a while, is they want to, you know, for the undocumented population that's here, that has contributed, that have built equities in the country, why deport them? Why not give them a chance to remain, you know, pay their debt to society, get in the back of the line, and then become part of the society? That would be in the best interest of them and our country, is what the bishops believe. And we have to look at, you know, how do we enforce the laws? How do we enforce the border in a way that's humane, you know, that it's well managed, you know, and benefits both, you know, migrants and our country's best interests. That's what they're striving for. Whether we'll ever get there is another question altogether. We'll see how it goes forward, but that's exactly what they're trying to do.
1: I don't have an answer for this. This is one of those issues, and I say it all the time for me on the air, just speaking morally and as a Catholic, it's difficult. Yeah, it's really hard to get your head around because, you know, a nation has a right to its sovereign border and orderly immigration. And at the same time, you know, my heart goes out to anyone who wants to come to this country and migrate in such a way that they can provide a better life for their family. And there's a lot of people who are here. And I'd love to see some pathway to citizenship, but there's so many different moving parts here. No administration's been able to get this done. And it doesn't matter whether Democrats are in power or Republicans are in power, or if their party held both houses of Congress. What's so difficult about this issue? I mean, what's the biggest impediment to it?
3: Well, there's a strong group. First of all, it's easier to kill a bill than to pass a bill. That's a basic truth of Congress. You really have to get a big majority to pass a bill of that magnitude. And if you have a minority of groups that are strongly against it, there are many ways that they can stop it from happening. And, you know, frankly, the pro-immigrant side has been outmaneuvered in a lot of ways and in the grassroots, you know, in the several fights that we had in the early 2000s. But that doesn't mean that the general public doesn't support the idea of reforming our immigration system. I think we've seen polls consistently say that. The question is, what does it look like? And, you know, what do we need to do? And that's the big question that keeps being debated. I think there's a balance there. I think there's a balance between enforcement and providing legal pathways for people to minimize, you know, illegal behavior. And I think they need to find that center and show some statesmanship and courage. I think, you know, there's still hope that once we find out that a mass deportation campaign won't work either, that maybe they'll sit down and say, we got to solve this problem because we've tried both ways and they both don't work. Let's come to an agreement somehow.
1: So the bishop's statement, it also included a condemnation of racial profiling. And you might know more about this than I do, but was there any indication that those two cases involved racial profiling? Is this common? And maybe it is. I don't know. How do you, you know, what are you hearing? What are you seeing? What do you know?
3: Well, they're quoting from last November's statement. So it wasn't that piece they're quoting from last November's statement. So that was a much broader statement than what they're saying here about the shootings. There hasn't been, I mean, both, I think both victims were Hispanic. Whether that played into how it played out and the fact that they lost their life is unclear. There have been reports that one of the officers in Maine had some racist views from his ex-wife. I don't know if I buy into that totally, because there may be motive there. But it's not so much that issue as opposed to, is there proper training? Do you shoot into a car when it's moving unless it's an imminent threat to your life? I think it really boils down to, are these new ICE officers being trained appropriately and how to deal with those situations? I think that's the issue here. You know, if you're going to have new ICE officers and you're hiring them, are they trained? Do they have experience in these situations? That's what I think we need to focus on so this doesn't happen in the future.
1: Yeah, my guest today is Kevin Appleby. And we only have a short time today. I just wanted to give a broad brush to this and get your sense of what's happening when the bishops are coming out now with a statement like that. The vice president, J.D. Vance, he did an interview recently with Bishop Robert Barron, and he said that he hopes bishops continue to speak out because, the administration still needs to hear what they have to say, even if trying to implement that is really hard to do. Is that something you expected he would say? And where is the administration on this? It seems very hardline in their view and their approach.
3: Well, I appreciate the vice president's comments. I think he generally is trying to build a bridge there with the church, with the bishops, and even with the Holy Father. I think in this case, however, the president, DHS said, we're going to stop these traffic stops for a while and review, which I think was the right call, because you just want to review what's happening, what the process is, are people trained? But then the president reversed it immediately. And I think that was the wrong call, because I don't think that just stopping it and pausing it for a while to review the process is unreasonable. I think traffic stops can be problematic, especially if the police aren't trained in them. So in this particular case, I think the reaction was the wrong reaction. But I do appreciate the vice president, trying to build that bridge with the bishops and create understanding so there can be some common ground on this tough issue.
1: Gotcha. Hey, Kevin, thank you for your time. Always good to talk with you, and I appreciate it. We'll continue to follow this, too. The immigration issue will continue to play out. I know people can follow you or get in touch by simply going online. What's the best way to do that? Just the Center for Migration Studies in New York?
3: Yeah, cmsny.org is our website, and lots of information there.
1: You got it. Hey, thank you, Kevin. We'll catch up again, okay? Appreciate it.
3: Thank you, Drew.
1: That's Kevin Appleby. I've got to take a quick pause. When we come back, we'll change gears as well. I want to get into another issue. I received a moving email, and I have not yet personally written to this person. I want to do that, but I'll share that with you when I come back. But just a final thought on this, and I think this is a healthy approach, right? When you look at immigration, I don't know what side of the aisle you are on this, whether ICE is right or whether we need more compassion. I don't think you have to surrender, your convictions to practice compassion. I don't think you have to abandon the rule of law. I certainly don't think that, to defend human dignity. I think, our faith, the Gospels, they call us to do something that's more challenging than choosing a political side. I think we have to look at Christ in every person. I think that sometimes get lost. And I love what the bishops had to say about this. This is what struck me about the article. You have to remember that every immigrant and every law enforcement officer, that every policymaker, every neighbor of yours, right? They're children of God. They're made in the image and likeness of God. And if we look at those people through those eyes, I think we'd have a very different kind of society. But this is going to continue to play out. I want to commend our bishops for being vocal on this, and Vice President Vance for doing the same thing. Hey, when I come back, have you begged God for healing? Have you insisted you've watched somebody you love suffer and yet God took him home. Have you ever wondered where God is in those dark moments of your life? If that's the case, stay with me because you're not alone. Today's conversation may be one of the most important you've heard, okay? I'll be right back.
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1: A little science behind grief there. There was NBC News on the brain science behind it, which can be an incredibly painful experience. I was struck, and Tom, if you're listening in British Columbia, forgive me, I've yet to write to you. I was away. I read your email and I prayed for you, and I will write to you. A few days ago, I received an email from this listener, and he gave me permission to share the heart of his story. I know there are many people listening today who may be feeling the same thing he is, the very heavy burden. He's a listener to Relevant, and he prays with us during the Chapel of Divine Mercy. And he was asking us to pray for his father, Andre, who was battling complications with lymphedema. And shortly afterwards, his father went into intensive care, And instead of getting better, he started to decline. He declined rapidly. And Tom watched the man that he loved just endure a terrible suffering and crying out in fear, reaching for his family. He was begging for help. And it was a scene that no son should ever have to witness. And Tom's soul feels broken. That's what he says to me. He says, I just feel broken. And he told me that even though he prayed the chaplet over his father again and again, he struggles. He's still struggling to see God's mercy and what happened. Where's God in this? Why didn't he hear my prayers? Why did my father have to die like that? And he wrote that he now questions the very existence of God. And I'll tell you, that always kills me. It's not an uncommon story. You pray, you cry out to God, your prayers aren't answered the way that you expect, and you wonder if you were crying out into the ether. You know, does God even exist? And he went on to say this, he says, you know, I'm now terrified of losing somebody else I love. The beauty that I once saw, you know, outside my window, the sunshine, the trees, the gentle breeze, it's all been replaced with what he calls a valley of sorrow. And he asked us, he asked you, he asked me to pray for his mother Anne, his sister Eva, and his brother Mark, and for himself, because right now he just simply doesn't know. He even has the strength to go on. This is a broken, broken man. And maybe you know the pain. Maybe you know exactly where he is. If you've ever buried a spouse, a parent, maybe it was a sibling, maybe Tom's words sound very familiar. The truth is that grief, I personally think it has a way of asking questions that theology, you know, alone just can't answer. It doesn't, you know, it crashes into your life like a storm, right? It leaves behind where there's what's laughter, you know, and the emptiness, you know, grief. It doesn't just break your heart. It feels as though it, you know, it breaks through your faith like it did in this man. I mean, it's a rattling, life-shaking, altering, God-testing encounter. And everybody handles it differently. Some people really embrace it and understand that we will one day be reunited. And others are shaken to their core. And I just think about Christ. I mean, you know, when his best friend Lazarus died, right? Christ didn't raise, you know, Jesus knew he was about to raise him from the dead. But instead, what did he do? John 11:35 says, Jesus wept. He wept. He mourned. Those two words tell you something, I think, very profound, that God's not offended by your tears. I mean, I think he enters into them. And the Lord is never distant from you. No, he's with you in it. Let's talk about it today, because my next guest knows grief well, you know, as well. In fact, he lost his own brother when he was much younger. And many of you know Monsignor James Shea. It's always a delight to be able to talk with him and to spend time with him a couple times a month. And, you know, he's a president, of course, of the University of Mary in Bismarck, North Dakota, and you can find them at comethemary.life. But I think he'll be able to shed a light on this that most, the few guests can. Monsignor, good to have you back. Good afternoon.
16: Good to be with you too, Drew. And I was so moved by what Tom in British Columbia shared with you. He, you know, Relevant Radio in the end is a community of people united in prayer. Yeah. And you're one of the great sort of pioneers of that with the Divine Mercy Chaplet. And so people are able to confide in you and in all of the listeners and those who come together to pray the Divine Mercy Chaplet or Family Rosary across America in the evening, those prayers which are most dear to them and closest to their hearts. And it's important for us as Christians, as Catholics, to understand that prayer isn't like a magical incantation. It's not a book of spells, and it puts us in direct contact with reality, the deepest reality, which is God. And so Tom writes to you with kind of a crippling grief, and there's something sacred about that. And I don't think that anybody listening wouldn't feel the weight of his words to you. He stood at the bedside of his father, and he watched someone whom he loved very much suffer terribly. And he cried out to God. He prayed the Divine Mercy Chaplet. And from where he stood, it seemed like heaven was silent. And yeah. I think that's an authentic grief. It's not something for us to explain away or to rush past. What I noticed, though, is that when he was writing to you, Tom hasn't stopped talking to God. He says he's questioning God's existence, but in the end, Drew, I think his whole letter was addressed not to you, but to God. He's arguing with God, and that's different. In the Bible, the scriptures are full of people who argued with God. Think of Job or Jeremiah or David, or think of Jesus even on the cross crying out, my God, why have you forsaken me? And so faith sometimes seems like certainty, but sometimes it sounds like crying. And so I was very moved by Tom, and I think that to be with him in the midst of his grief, and to pray for him, and for all those who are experiencing devastating loss in this moment is one of the most important things that we can do as disciples and believers.
1: Yeah. My guest today, Monsignor James Shea. Monsignor, I don't know if everyone knows your story, and if you don't want to share it, that's okay too. I totally get that. But you and your family, your father, you know that kind of grief as well. Could you share your story? I know you've done it publicly before, but I think this is very telling.
16: Sure. I'm happy to share it, Drew, partly because it was so long ago, and grief has a way of maturing, and it with time, it changes. And I think very, very many of our listeners would know all about this. And so this was way back, I'm 51 years old now. This was when I was just about to turn 19. So I was a freshman in college, and I got a call one day at the beginning of March that my youngest brother, I'm the oldest of seven boys, and then there's one girl at the very end, eight children all together, but she wasn't born yet. My youngest brother, to whom I was very, very close, my brother Matthew and I, we really were simpatici. That's what the Italians would say. We really loved each other, and I loved him a lot. And I was away at college, and the dorm room phone rang, and it was my parents telling me that Matthew had died in a farm accident. He had been sledding down the hill on our family farm, and Dad was moving snow and moving hay, and had told the boys to stop, but Matthew either didn't hear or he didn't listen, and he found himself under the wheel, the back wheel of the tractor. And so he didn't survive that. He was almost 5 years old. And so that was the whole of our lives came crashing down. And boy, did we have to lean into our faith at that time. Everything was fragmenting. Everything was falling apart. The church was indeed a great comfort to us at that time. Now, I think all the years since then, I've never forgotten about my brother. And, he was he was baptized. He was almost five, so that's before the age of reason. And so we know with faith that he's with God in heaven. And so I've taken him through the years as my intercessor. And it's been beautiful. But grief at first is crippling. And then with time, it ages, and it brings with it all kinds of wisdom and healing, grace, all of that. It doesn't have to. It can bring deeper anger and a loss of faith and those kinds of things. But, Tom, I think, wrote to you that he struggled really to see Jesus's compassion or his mercy or his love. And I think very gently, we can suggest that grief has a way of narrowing our vision so that we're not able to see the whole. And that's not a moral fault in any way. It's just what grief does. So from a psychological and pastoral standpoint, I think it's natural that, and even physiological, you played that clip from NBC before the segment. I think it has a way of narrowing our vision. But with time, we regain our sight, and all of a sudden, today I'm able to look back. I wonder sometimes if I'd be a priest if that hadn't happened. I'm not sure. Maybe, but certainly it was a catalyst to my vocation. We had five priests come down and can celebrate the funeral mass, and at that time I just noticed it as a fact. But much later, reflecting on it, I remember thinking that was amazing. And if that's what the church does, to show up for people in those most difficult moments, sign me up for that. That's what I'd like to do with my life.
1: That's so beautiful. My guest today, Monsignor James Shea. Monsignor, hold the thought. Let's just take a short pause. When we come back, we'll talk more. Maybe you're going through this right now. Maybe it's God's providence that you've stumbled on this radio station or that you tuned in today. Maybe you need to hear this. And maybe you're struggling yourself for answers to why. Why God took someone you loved or why suffering or tragedy has come into your life. If you want to join the conversation, the number is 888-914-9149. 888-914-9149. Our conversation will continue with more right after this.
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19: This is Archbishop Timothy Broglio of the Archdiocese for the Military Services of the United States of America. 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Remember, O most gracious Virgin Mary, that never was it known that anyone who fled to thy protection, implored thy help, or sought thy intercession was left unaided. 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O Mother of the Word incarnate, despise not my petitions, but in thy mercy, hear and answer me. Amen.
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1: It's a good bumper, Nick. Hey, welcome back. It is good to be with you today. If you are just joining us, we are talking about, really, I think one of life's deepest mysteries, and that's grief. You know, what happens? And why? You know, why does God permit such pain and such agony within the heart, within the mind, especially when somebody you love dies? I mean, I know your prayer might seem unanswered right now. Your faith could be shaken right now. We just received an email from a man who was going through a really difficult time. And he's not alone. I had another friend who lost his wife, and he loved her more than any man I've ever seen, you know, love a spouse. And he was devastated. He didn't even want to live. He wanted to join her. And he had prayed, and he had sought God, and he had the same challenge. You know, our guest today, Monsignor James Shea, and I are exploring this together. He's gone through his own loss. He knows what it's like. Maybe you've experienced a loss that shook your faith. Did you become closer to God through your grief? Or did you drift away for a time? Maybe you're still there. Feel free to join us. Love to hear your story. Did someone say something to you after your loss that maybe brought you unexpected comfort? Were you angry with God? How did you work through it? And what helped you survive those weeks after losing someone you love? Maybe you've got advice for some others. The number, 888-914-9149. 888-914-9149. Monsignor, thank you for walking us through all this. Let's go right to the phones. We'll take a call or two, and then, of course, we can talk more. Michelle is in Lexington, Kentucky. Michelle, good afternoon. You're on the air with Monsignor James Shea.
0: Thank you. What an honor to share this. I've been blessed with signs and wonders, miracles and blessings, not because I'm special, but because God knows I won't shut up about them. I don't believe in God. I know. I know his truth. My mother was an atheist, and on her deathbed, I did not know she was going to die the very next day. But we came up from Kentucky to visit her in the far northwest suburbs of Chicago at the hospital where she was dying of sepsis. And she used to ridicule my Catholic father. She'd take her fist and go, mea culpa, mea culpa, mea maxima culpa. But on her deathbed, where she could not speak, all she could do was listen to me. I testified to her, and she took her bruised fist and, with eyes pleading, looking at mine, pounded her heart as her apology to me and the ways she had failed me. And then, after I had testified to my salvation, my born-again experience, and I asked her, would she like a minister? I didn't say priest, because she was a fallen away Lutheran. And she nodded her head yes. My husband led me out of her room. We went down to the car. Again, I didn't know she was going to die the very next day. We got in the car to drive home to Kentucky. And I thought, well, from home, I can make calls and have someone sent to the hospital. Anyway, I guided my husband through the suburban streets onto an expressway, another expressway, the Indiana Skyway. Now we're on I-65 South. I knew he didn't need me anymore as his co-pilot. So I passed out from physical and emotional exhaustion. And then, all of a sudden, for no reason, I woke up in the middle of Indiana to see a billboard, a handmade billboard painted bright white, three words in royal blue, one atop the other, Jesus never fails.
1: I love it. I'm going to stop you at that point, Michelle. I only have a few minutes, so I'm going to let Monsignor respond to you. I love your witness, and I love the way God works. She died, I'm assuming, the next day, and as a result, went home to heaven. Monsignor, any thoughts for Michelle? I know some of the stories sometimes can go on, but I know we only have a few moments here.
16: Yeah, well, I would simply say that story speaks for itself, that very often God focuses particular grace upon people in the hour of their death. And we always pray for that, don't we? Pray for us sinners now and at the hour of our death. Yeah. And so that moment, all of our lives are preparing for the gift of a holy death. And God's mercy is infinite.
1: But how do you accompany somebody? I mean, I'm thinking of her situation there. Somebody, their entire life has, mocked your faith or doesn't really believe in God. But in those final moments, I think God exerts his mercy on souls, gives them an opportunity to choose him. God is love and mercy itself. And so often we see so many deathbed conversions, so many people whose spiritual sensitivity increases and they kind of have that conversion or that epiphany. How do you accompany somebody in those final moments? And for Catholics, what role do sacraments play in that moment, especially after death?
16: I think you accompany a person with faith and with courage. The woman who just called in did testify to her atheist mother, and so there was a boldness, because death sort of brings down all of the barriers. Death is the ultimate test of our our frail human condition. But I think there's an important aspect to this that we shouldn't lose, and this goes back to what Tom wrote to you from British Columbia. The fact of the matter is, we have to remember that God never intended death, that death is a fruit of our fallen state. It's a fruit of the rebellion of Eden. and that God doesn't think of suffering as good. Disease is an enemy. Death is an enemy. Scripture calls death the last enemy, and Christ came to destroy it, not to celebrate it. And so oftentimes what I've seen is that the enemy, who is the author of death and the author of sin, would have afflicted a person all through their life, but very often at the brink of the end, when everything seems certain for him, God foils his plans. People mm-hmm. become childlike again. They return to their childhood faith. They oftentimes are much more open than ever before to receiving the sacraments. And of course, the sacraments give us that kind of, they're invisible realities, visible signs of invisible realities. And so they give us that assurance of God's presence in those moments. And so I think, Drew, the sacraments, faith, and the power of Christ that accompanies people in the moment of death is a reminder to us that death does not have the final victory. And that's even true. You know, I think you had told me that Tom wrote to you that his dad was the person who introduced him to Relevant Radio. Okay. How amazing is it now that out of his grief, which is so difficult and unfortunate and sad and regrettable, out of his grief, he should now have thousands and thousands of people through this radio program praying for him and surrounding him with our care and with our prayers, that the Lord might lead him through the dark valley of grief. That power of intercession is the way that we as human beings living in this valley of tears band together in resistance against the enemy who is the bringer of death, and in admiration of and praise of our great Savior who rescues us from death.
1: Lisa is in San Pedro, California. Lisa, good afternoon.
2: Hi.
1: Hi, Lisa. Go right ahead. We only have a few moments, so if you can make it.
2: Sure. I just wanted to say I'm a veterinarian technician, mm-hmm. and my dog's name was St. Francis. I'm sorry, I don't mean to cry. She died, and I had no faith at all. I was never raised with any faith. I was never baptized, but I was always fascinated by St. Francis and how I got her. She escaped, and I had chased her down three blocks, and when I caught her, I picked her up, and I said, "Well, you're St. Francis." And when she died, I was so distraught that I ended up at a Catholic church by my house that's 100 years old. It's beautiful, and I mm-hmm. just went in there because I felt such grief that I now am becoming Catholic. I'm taking classes in September. My dog brought me to the Catholic faith.
1: Lisa, thank you for your call. I'm sorry for your loss. I know it's difficult to lose a pet, too. We don't want to ever diminish that. I mean, they become companions, and they give you a lot of love. But, you know, to your point, Monsignor, Lisa's testimony, I mean, God uses grief. He can lose loss. He can use great pain to draw us to himself. And what a beautiful story she has. Out of the grief came new birth. She's entered the Catholic Church and is about to enter the sacramental life of the church.
16: Well, it seems like she's had someone in heaven praying for her, and that's St. Francis of Assisi, whose jubilee is this year, isn't it? 800 years now since the passing of St. Francis of Assisi, who loved animals, for sure, but who also had a deep belief in God such that he was free from the fear of death. And he even at the end of the Canticle of All Creatures, which is the great hymn that Francis of Assisi wrote, at the end, he mm-hmm. picked up his pen again and he added these words, "God bless you, praise to you, Lord God, for our sister, the death of the body, who brings us unto you." So he had a beautiful teaching about death. That's something that the Catholic faith doesn't shy away from. And all the saints joined together in thinking about and puzzling through the great perplexity of why God would allow death and what he means to bring about as a result of his son's own death upon the cross, where Jesus definitively conquered death. So let's pray for all those who are grieving today, especially for Tom in British Columbia, and for all those who have lost someone close to them, that they might be comforted by Christ himself, who is close to the brokenhearted.
1: Monsignor, thank you. Thanks for your personal witness and for your wisdom and insight. I hope people will check you out. I know you've got a wonderful university, University of Mary in Bismarck, North Dakota. People want to get connected, learn about all the outreach and wonderful education you provide. What's the best way to do that?
16: I think they should go to umary.edu or come to mary.life.
1: All right, sounds great. 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
5: With your first look at news from the church and around the world, I'm Mary Graham with Relevant Radio News. On Monday morning, Pope Leo XIV paid a private visit to the Abbey of Monte Cassino and its monastic community. The Pope paused to pray at the tomb of Saint Benedict, entrusting to him his plea for peace in those regions of the world marked by bloodshed and conflict. He then had lunch with the religious community and afterwards returned to Castel Gandolfo, where he is currently spending his summer break until July 27th. A South Dalton woman who offers water and Bibles to visitors to Pope Leo's childhood home says village officials are harassing her. The lawyer for Donna Davis, Adrian Isle, says his client recently received a $750 excessive noise citation after she played music from a speaker from her home, which is next door to the Pope's former residence. The attorney says a hearing officer tossed out three other citations related to property upkeep and nuisance violations. Donna Davis, who is associate pastor with Eclectic Baptist Church, is reportedly playing Gregorian chant and sermons over a speaker. Catholic Relief Services in Miami has sent off its first flight of humanitarian relief under Secretary Rubio's historic commitment of $100 million in humanitarian assistance to the Cuban people who are suffering from the consequences of communism. The partnership builds upon the success of the department's program last year with CRS and Caritas Cuba to deliver $9 million in direct support to the island following Hurricane Melissa. Catholic bishops in England and Wales are urging lawmakers to reject the latest assisted suicide bill. One archbishop says the legislation is deeply flawed and is moving forward without key issues being addressed. Church leaders argue the bill lacks adequate safeguards for vulnerable people and does not protect the conscience rights of healthcare workers. They also warn it could undermine trust between patients and medical professionals and divert resources for palliative care. Keeping you connected with the church and the world, I'm Mary Graham for listener-supported Relevant Radio.
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1: All right, thank you for tuning in, allowing me to be part of your afternoon. You know, always try to explore life, or at least give you a look at it in a way you may not find anywhere else. And if you're new to the program, thank you for joining me. Please tell others about the broadcast, okay? And I'm on every afternoon at this time. And don't forget, you can follow our text group if you'd like to be part of the show text group. I'm going to send something out in about a week, a beautiful prayer, a prayer of protection against evil. It involves the precious blood devotion. This is a month dedicated to the precious blood. If you want to be part of that list, just text my name, Drew, to the telephone number 914-914. So open your texting app, type 914-914 in the telephone number, my name, Drew, in the message field, send it off, you're in. All right? I promise I will not bother you. You might get one text a month, if that. It'll be worth it, though. I think what I'm going to send you, you'll appreciate it, and it will benefit you, okay? You know, I appreciate Monsignor Charles Pope. He's one of my favorite writers, to be honest with you. I always love the insights he gives in the way he's able to look at life and scripture and our faith and the culture and all that's unfolding around us. And he wrote a couple articles recently. I want to shine a light on two of them because it's something I was well aware of when I first got into talk radio, and this was a couple decades ago now. I discovered something that just struck me. There's this pattern that great civilizations and nations go through. And I know we love our country. There's a great sense of patriotism here in this country. But when you look at where we are today, there's dysfunction in this culture. We need to pray for the United States of America. We need to pray. There's families that are under pressure. There's loneliness, right? There's rising distrust of institutions. I never in my entire life have seen the type of political division that I'm seeing today. And we live in a culture that seems to celebrate, comfort more than sacrifice and a real rejection of God. So Monsignor Charles Pope, by the way, he writes for the Archdiocese of Washington, and he's got his own blog there, and he's a beautiful pastor. He wrote a piece, and I don't know how long ago it was. It was on how civilizations rise and fall in eight stages. And I had read this years ago, and every few years I kind of share it, but he revisited an observation and often attributed to, I think it was a Scottish historian named Alexander Tytler, T-Y-T-L-E-R. And, whether or not the precise wording originate with him or not, I don't know. But there's a really fascinating pattern that has been observed for centuries. Civilizations are not usually conquered first from the outside. They begin to weaken within. And it begins in an unexpected place with suffering. And the first stage of any nation is in bondage. And history shows that hardship often produces something that prosperity cannot. It gives you humility and perseverance and faith and dependence on God. And you can go back to think about, ancient Egypt or, Israel, I should say, when they were under the bondage of the Egyptians or the early Christians under the Roman persecution or even America. When we rose, we just finished our countdown to our nation's birthday and we took a look at the rise of America. And you go from hardship to spiritual growth and from spiritual growth to courage and then to liberty and then to abundance. And then this cycle continues. You get fat, you get lazy, and then there's complacency. And that complacency becomes apathy. And then people stop caring about institutions and values and virtues. And next thing that apathy finds ways to dependence. And, instead of saying, what can I do for my country? You're saying, what can my country do for me? And that's what we have right now. You see the rise of socialism in this country, at least an acceptance to it. And then what follows? Bondage. Once again, not necessarily through change, but through dependence, through loss of personal responsibility from so many other ways. This is a pattern that has happened over and over again. So I invited Monsignor Charles Pope to join me today to walk us through these stages. I think it'll be eye-opening. And he also wrote another article. He talked just recently an article on the stages of starvation and the declining West. And I thought these two articles almost went hand in hand. So I thought he'll be able to pull back the veil on this and give you a look at the country and where we are today and what we can do to maybe change things. Monsignor, good to have you with me. Good afternoon.
4: Yeah, good to be with you.
1: First of all, thank you for your writing. I love what you do. I tell you that just about every time you're on. But I love these types of examinations of culture, the view of history, the shining of our faith on this and what we need to do. I've always been fascinated by the decline of civilizations and what the Scottish historian Tytler, predicted. Walk us through that first before we get to where we are here, even in the States with starvation. I brought brush to mold, but maybe you can walk us through some of those stages for those who don't know.
4: Yeah, you did. You did a great job of just covering them very quickly, you know. But, you know, as I say, the great nations and persons originate usually in the crucible of suffering. And these things, you know, again, they make us learn to grow strong, and we have to face up to, you know, hardship and difficulties. But that makes us strong. And it also, you know, sometimes you got to be angry enough about something to do something about it. And when you're in bondage, you know, you begin to say, hey, this can be different. So we go from that bondage to some spiritual growth, or we develop virtues. And then from that spiritual growth comes great courage. So having been steeled in the crucible of suffering, you know, and our ability to endure great sacrifices, then anointed leaders begin to emerge from the aggrieved group. And they are summoned to courage and sacrifice, and they summon others. And so we move then into great courage, stepping out and trying to change things for the better. And that courage eventually usually leads to something we call liberty, or some form of it, you know, where we can now begin to overcome the oppression and the difficulties and things that we face. And

0: dams and river, you know, on rivers and all kinds of incredible things. And it led to a great abundance. And this became a very, very, very abundant country, like many countries have. And but all of a sudden, you start to, you know, you're parking on someone else's dime. You know, someone else paid the meter, and you just pull up and park in it. And, you know, you start to say, well, you know what, I start walking into buildings that I didn't have to sacrifice to build. And I drive on roads that I didn't have to work hard to, you know, blaze through mountains and under, you know, under rivers and tunnels and so on. So you get the idea. We start to become complacent. That's the fifth stage. You know, abundance leads to a kind of complacent. You know, we're just pleased with the way things are. We don't really try to make anything. Everything looks fine and so on. And complacency begins to lead to apathy, and many seldom today, for example, think or care about the sacrifices of previous generations and what they did so that we could live the way we do today, you know. And civilization begins to suffer a serious blow, and that's like, okay, you do you, I'll do me. That may be true for you, it's not true for me. So the idea of any kind of common thing that knits us together gets lost. And it's all about, you know, me to me. I got to do me. I got to be me, you know, that kind of a thing. And so so you go from complacency to apathy. I don't care about civilization. You know, as much as the old dead white man or all the kind of stuff that people do to dismiss kinds of the things that built our nation and civilization. And then from apathy, we start going into dependence. You know, increasing numbers of people lack virtues and zeal necessary to work hard and to contribute. And suffering becomes just intolerable. Everything seems to be too hard. You know, it's just too hard to stay sober. It's too hard to not just, you know, fritter your life away watching YouTube. It's all too hard. And so they become increasingly dependent. Others have to solve their problems. And we kind of claim, well, I'm a victim. People did this to me. People need to take care of me and this kind of thing. And from that dependence on others, you know, growing demands for government and collective solutions. We see that today with the rise of the new socialist and so on. And then we go back from dependence back into bondage. You hand over your freedom for a sandwich and, you know, whatever other little bread and circuses that the government can provide and so on. So it's quite a cycle.
1: So where do you see America today? Where do you see the country?
0: Well, we're pretty far along. I would say we're certainly much too dependent on government, too much too dependent on things outside the family. It used to be that families took care of each other.
1: Yeah.
0: And that's all kind of broken down. The extended family is all but gone, and the nuclear family is just, you know, going away very quickly too. And so it's all about, you know, for example, everyone thinks of their retirement in terms of money, Social Security and or maybe a 401k, you know, or pension. Instead of they don't think of families anymore. It's all about, I gotta have someone or something provide for me. And so I think we're in the kind of stage 7-ish, you know, apathy to from apathy back into dependence. You know, most people care little about all the suffering and struggles that made this nation great. And it's very sad.
1: So maybe walk us through. I've got to take a break in a minute here, but before I do, can a civilization reverse decline before reaching collapse? Or is there kind of a tipping point to this?
0: Yeah, I think it's a little bit of both. I'm still confident of this country.
1: Me too.
0: I think we've had religious revivals in this country before, and we came through a civil war, and so I think there's always hope. But as I say, I think we also have to accept the fact that we're pretty far along a pathological process.
1: All right. My guest today, Monsignor Charles Pope. Monsignor, hold the thought there. I want to take a short break. If you want to join us, and by the way, feel free to share your views, your perspectives, maybe your own analysis, something you may have heard. You're more than welcome to pull up a chair. The number's 888-914-9149. 888-914-9149. Always love to hear from you. Monsignor Pope also wrote another piece. When we come back, I just want to touch on this because I only have him for a few moments today. And we'll try to link over to these articles on our show page. If you find this fascinating, you want to reread it, you want to share it with somebody else, just go to the Drew Mariani show page here at Relevant Radio. And Nick puts links and connections to all these great conversations. He wrote a piece called Of Hunger and Hallucinations.

0: how the stages of starvation describe the decaying West. So what happens when your body's deprived of food? We all know, right? It grows weak and confused, and I get irritable, and eventually, you know, it begins to consume itself. But what if the same thing happens to a civilization? When we come back, we'll explore, you know, the crisis now facing the West and our country. And it's not just economic or political. He hit on something which I just think is really the heart of all of this. It's spiritual. It's spiritual starvation. And if that is true, then the cure is not found in Washington. We'll explore where it is truly found right after this.
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0: Well, welcome back. If you are just tuning in. We're talking about a fascinating analogy from Monsignor Charles Pope that the decline of a civilization often resembles the stages of physical starvation. We went through the 8 stages of the decline of great civilizations. Many empires have risen and fallen. There were mighty, mighty empires. The Roman Empire did not fall from external sources. It first fell really from within. And Monsignor Charles Pope, a very gifted author and a wonderful Catholic priest, wrote a piece where he looked at the stages of physical starvation. And he argues that, you know, the decline of a civilization often resembles that. And if it's true,
5: then perhaps the greatest crisis facing you and me and our culture right now, it's not political, right? It's not economic. A lot of people look to that first. Really, at the heart of all this is something spiritual. And that's what I want to explore with him today. Monsignor, thank you for joining us. Thanks for coming back. And sure. I never thought of it this way. And I don't want to give away or share too much of how you laid out your article of Hunger and Hallucination, How the Stages of Starvation Describe a Decaying West. Walk us through this as well. And what motivated you to write this and ultimately, present it the way you did? Mm-hmm.
11: Yeah, I was studying a little bit about hunger. We were getting ready for a homily some time ago about our need to care for the poor. And it was remarkable to me how much the stages of starvation, what happens when a person starves to death, seem to parallel the kind of spiritual malaise that we have in the Western world. And so, it starts out, obviously, when you don't have enough to eat and so on, you become weak. And but in the spiritual sense for us, then, what do I mean by spiritual starvation? I don't know that people really have a meaning to their life. A lot of people, not all, but I was made to know God, love him, serve him, and be happy with him one day forever in heaven. My life has meaning now, even the sufferings I go through. But a lot of people, they don't really have any sense of ultimate meaning. I'm just trying to be happy today, I guess. And so they become starved spiritually. And we have an infinite longing that's not being satisfied by a finite world that denies that we were made for something, spiritual. So, we begin in terms of physical starvation with weakness. And you see today, many people are too weak to keep commitments. They have very little self-discipline. People they haven't, stuck to their marriage vows or religious life or priesthood. Addictions are so many problems. Even greed, we get more and more. We hoard stuff because we're afraid that we won't have something on a rainy day. And we just get more and more anxious and worrying about, well, how am I going to satisfy all these needs that I have? And there's a general a general notion today that it's just not realistic to expect people to live a biblical morality. And so that's what I mean by weakness. And of course, after weakness comes confusion. As starvation sets in, the mind starts to get cloudy, thinking becomes distorted. And spiritual starvation, the same thing happens. There's a lot of confusion today about, even the most basic moral issues. How do we get so confused that we would be able to say that killing unborn babies is okay? And it's called healthcare. That's very confused. And of course, how much more confused can you get than with this sort of transgender ideas and that a man can have a baby and just insanity? This is just madness. And so we start there, there's a weakness and the mind becomes confused, and then comes irritability. And, you were mentioning earlier about how we just yell and scream, that the political divisions these days are really sharp. Sorry, I'm getting over a bit of an asthma issue.
5: No problem. Take your time. It's fine.
11: But anyway, there's growing resistance to any lawful authority or anyone who says, well, wait, that's not the way to do it. Paul says, they are full of envy, murder, strife, deceit, and malice, gossip, slanderers, God-haters, insolent, arrogant, and boastful, inventing ways of doing evil. And it goes on. But, there's this irritability that's so right on the surface in our culture today. Everyone's ready to be triggered, And so I know, if I miss a meal or two, I get irritable. And then as the stages go along, there's immune deficiency. The body begins to no longer be able to, keep diseases away. And so as our spiritual starvation grows, we can't really ward off all the increasing attacks of sin that come to us. And deeper bondage is increasingly evident in our sin-soaked culture, and people are really, really stuck. They've got very serious spiritual diseases. And so we start to see, that. So with the next stage of starvation, the body begins to feed on its own muscle tissue after the fat cells are depleted. And in our spiritual starvation, we start to feed on our very own. We kill our children in utero. We use embryos for research. We euthanize the elderly, young people, kill other young people in gang violence, strife, power struggles, wars increase, and so on. You get the idea. I could go on, but do you want to say something before I go?
12: No, it gets worse. I love it. I'm thinking about the Scottish historian and how people look back at his view of the rise and fall of mighty empires and the cycle we go through. I think you're onto something. People will be quoting Monsignor Charles Pope and his visit, you know, his perspective on where nations are right now. I'm struck by this because I never looked at it through these eyes. But I do. I think we're seeing that right now. You know, today's conversations become angry. Civility is disappearing. You know, opponents now are enemies. Dialogue is giving way to shouting. Social media is a new element in all this because it magnifies the outrage.
11: Social media.
12: People are spiritually hungry and they often don't realize that the real source of their dissatisfaction, and they lash out at one another instead of asking, you know, what's missing within them. So, it's a strange time. You know, a starving person can lose touch with reality. And I often look at what's going on in the culture, Monsignor, and I just think, how can anybody think that? How is it okay to kill a child in the womb? How is it okay to think this transgender stuff is okay? But you look at some of the things, and I just feel there's that incredible bedimming of the mind, darkening of the intellect. And really, I like the way you put it. A starving person can lose touch with reality. You know, ideas that were once celebrated as irrational now are celebrated as wisdom. So, you know, here we are. What do we do? Now, you know, because I don't think it's over. Like I said, there's hope. I think every civilization is ultimately built at one soul at a time. How do we renew the civilization? Because we were chosen to live at this moment in time.
11: Yeah, well, I think, again, what I see in the church today, overall, is not a very pretty picture. However, there are great signs of life, like your show. The people gather, you know, we share these concerns, and we're not alone. Remember when Ezekiel was really bowed down thinking, man, I'm the only one left, man. They're all worshiping the Baals. And God said, come on, get up, Elijah. I've got 7,000 people back there who never bent the knee to Baal. I want you to go take care of them. You know, so we've got our 7,000 too. But I think of a lot of young adults, and I think of little pockets of life in the church, you know, where you know, large Catholic families are kind of huddling together and working through this. I sometimes feel like we're in a Michael O'Brien novel, but the Lord is gonna somehow see us through. Whatever America at the end of this, I don't know, but I know the church will always be here. And I love my country, and I want us to get better. But I also realize that this is increasingly difficult as things pile up. But I still have great hope for America compared to Europe, for example, which I think is just too far gone. But, I don't want to be too discouraging, but I think if we can just sort of see the analysis, and my article goes on from there to talk about, you know, a lot of different other stages. I don't know if there's time or anything to even go through them now, but obviously.
12: We only have a moment or two. I should have given you half an hour just to talk about these stages. I thought there was an interesting parallel between the rise and fall of nations. Give me in the final 2 or 3 minutes here your final thoughts. Maybe you could give us them in a broad brush and then give us a quote, spiritual meal, if you could, for our culture that would nourish us.
11: Yeah, well, again, I think somewhere in this, Jesus, you know, came to feed us with his own flesh and blood, because he says, if you're not receiving, you know, Holy Communion regularly, you're starving yourself spiritually. And so we need to just run to the Lord and continue to say, Lord, make me humble enough, teach me, help me to know what I can do. I remember many, many years ago, my brother asked me, he said, you know, I just don't understand, because back then, this is about 30 years ago, he said, the world's in bad shape. What should I, you know, do? And I said, well, here's what you do. Get married first, raise up your kids as godly children, and set them loose. And they have 9 kids now, and they're all great kids, and they're starting to have their own families now. And some 30 years later, it's there's a lot of hope, I think, when I see families like my brother, both my brothers. And I see other big families, too. Yeah.
12: I'll tell you what, you know, if you want to read these articles of Monsignor Rode, you can always check him out at MonsignorPope.com, MSGR Pope. com. We'll link over to them on our show notes too. Keep writing, Monsignor, and maybe we'll have you back to explore this in greater detail. But I'm grateful for your time, your insight, your eloquence, and your spirituality. Thanks for what you do, okay? Thanks for being here.
11: Okay. Well, thank you. All right.
12: It's Monsignor Charles Pope. He is the pastor of Holy Comforter St. Cyprian Parish. It's in Washington, D.C. And check him out online. And stay with me when we come back. We'll change gears. I want to talk dreams. Have you ever been wakened from a dream? Felt it so real it could shake you the whole day? Does God speak to us through dreams? And is he getting your attention through them? Well, look at that.

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3: This is Archbishop Paul Coakley of the Archdiocese of Oklahoma City. Let us pray. Remember, O most gracious Virgin Mary, that never was it known that anyone fled to thy protection, implored thy help, or sought thy intercession, was left unaided. 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O Mother of the Word incarnate, despise not my petitions, but in thy mercy, hear and answer me. Amen.
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5: Everyone's talking about the crisis in education, but real questions remain. 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Who's to blame? Here's the hard truth. This crisis was no accident. 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
1: All right, let's pray, pray, pray. I want to pray for you, for whatever your intentions are. I'm sitting here, just reflecting on my own intentions. I have a heart full of them as well. I know you do too. And just want to really ask the Lord in a particular way to hear your prayers today. And, as we sit here, I think there comes a moment in every life when you realize that no amount of planning or personal strength can give you the peace in your heart that maybe you're searching for. Maybe you're praying for that child that's really in a disordered lifestyle right now or addicted to drugs. Maybe it's your cheating spouse. Maybe it's that person who's struggling with pornography and you feel like you feel worthless, you know? You've betrayed your loved one again and you've given in. You know, maybe it's something else that you're facing. God longs for your heart. He delights in your struggle and he wants your trust. And when you place your heart completely into his hands, I think you're going to discover that prayer is not merely asking for something. I think too often that's the way we look at it, but it's really entrusting yourself to someone who loves you. And he loves you more than you can imagine. God loves you. He loves you intimate, personal way. And he never asked you to carry those burdens alone. Crosses you have, he's aware of. He's just simply asked you, bring them to me. Believe in my mercy. It's greater than your understanding. And my timing is always perfect. That's what he says. You have to trust that. So today, as we pray the chapel to divine mercy, I'm going to open the phones. Okay, you can join us, 888-914-9149. I want you to pray with faith. I want you to pray believing that God does hear every one of your prayers, every word, even those whispered through your tears, even those that are spoken right now in the silence of your heart, God hears them. You know, the Lord says in Mark 11, he says, you know, whatever you ask in prayer, believe that you received it and it will be yours. Believe that you have received it and it will be yours. It's kind of one of the secrets to faith, to our prayer life, right? It's a secret to the divine mercy devotion. It's all about this trust and this belief. That's the key that unlocks these miracles in your life. Faith does not mean you always receive what you ask for. This just means you trust that God the Father is already at work, that he's answering in ways that are going to bring about the greatest good and his greatest glory. And I've seen immediate answers to prayers and they're mind-boggling and you get these, you know, thank you, Jesus, he's answered prayers that come in, your tumor disappears, the marriage is reconciled the next day. But sometimes it unfolds slowly. Sometimes you have to go through treatment. Sometimes you got to work on the relationship. Sometimes it's different than what you imagined. Maybe the end of your story is not what you would have written. That's the way God wrote it. So his answer is always perfect though. And I want you to know that. So today as we pray, open your heart to God. And do it today without reservation. Tell God everything, man. Tell him your hopes and your fears. Tell him your disappointments. Give him your dreams. And leave it with him. That's how I pray. I mean, I have given God what seems like it's impossible, right? I've given him checklists. I've asked big for things, and I never limit him. And, you know, there are times I look back, and I am absolutely surprised at how he heard everything I've asked for and every prayer I've uttered. You know, give him everything. Don't limit God. Don't put him in a box. Don't hold out a small cup. Hold out that big cup, right? You know, he's a father who delights in giving good gifts to his children. That's what he tells us, right? He loves to give good gifts. So with quiet confidence, let's pray, all right? And know that these prayers are heard and that they're re-echoed by all of us that are praying around the country and around the world. This is a special time of prayer. I'm convinced of it. And I think the Lord delights. He absolutely delights in the chaplet of divine mercy. I'm joined today by Annie McAleer. It's good to have her with us today. Annie, thanks for being here. Good afternoon. Thanks for praying with me.
2: Hey, Drew. Thanks for having me.
1: Anything you want to pray for as we start the chaplet today? Anything you want to bring forward to God?
2: Yes. We had a listener call in earlier today. Her name is Joellen, and she's very nervous about starting a new teaching job. Mm. And I'd also like to pray for my sister Megan and her husband Andrew. They're celebrating 8 years of marriage today.
1: Wow. All right. We'll lift them up. We'll lift up all of your intentions. Nick is on the board. He's going to take all your petitions. If you don't get through, I think there's one telephone line open on my call screen. So I'll do my best to get you on. If somebody wants to sneak into that, you can try. If not, Nick will take your intentions on our X platform. And please follow us at Drew Mariani Show. At the Drew Mariani Show. You can follow me at Drew Mariani. Nick will take your intentions and he'll give you a voice. Okay, we're also on YouTube, Facebook, and Relevant Radio Plus. Nick, what's coming in? What do you want to pray for?
0: Yeah, a lot of intentions today, Drew. We had a listener write to us who said he or she's praying for Jose, who needs a lung transplant and is on the wait list. This person's also praying for several special intentions for different friends and family, for Andrea and family, for Xavier and Demetrius, for Cecilia and Leslie. And then also Pam, our colleague, reached out and asked us to pray for friend Nancy, who's fighting a rare blood cancer. And Nancy has entrusted herself to St. Joseph, St. Andre Bossette, and the Sacred Heart of Jesus. So we lift all those intentions up today.
1: All right, well, let's lift them all up right now, and we will give them all to the Lord, and we'll begin this beautiful prayer as we do every day. And I hope you'll join me. I hope you'll tell others about this chaplet, too. You can send them a quick text right now and tell them, listen on the station you're listening to or on our mobile app. It's a great way to pray. And we'll turn to our merciful Lord in the name of the Father and of the Son and of the Holy Spirit.
2: Amen.
1: You expire, Jesus. But the source of life gushed forth for souls, and the ocean of mercy opened up for the whole world. O font of life, unfathomable divine mercy, envelop the whole world and empty yourself out upon us. O blood and water, which gushed forth from the heart of Jesus as a fountain of mercy for us.
2: I trust in you.
1: O blood and water, which gushed forth from the heart of Jesus as a fountain of mercy for us.
2: I trust in you.
1: O blood and water, which gushed forth from the heart of Jesus as a fountain of mercy for us.
2: I trust in you.
1: Our Father who art in heaven, hallowed be thy name. Thy kingdom come, thy will be done on earth as it is in heaven.
2: Give us this day our daily bread, and forgive us our trespasses, as we forgive those who trespass against us. And lead us not into temptation, but deliver us from evil. Amen.
1: Hail Mary, full of grace, the Lord is with thee. Blessed art thou among women, and blessed is the fruit of thy womb, Jesus.
2: Holy Mary, Mother of God, pray for us sinners, now and at the hour of our death. Amen.
1: And I believe in God, the Father Almighty, the Creator of heaven and earth, and in Jesus Christ, his only Son, our Lord, who was conceived by the Holy Spirit, was born of the Virgin Mary, suffered under Pontius Pilate, was crucified, died, and was buried. He descended into hell. On the third day, he rose again from the dead. He ascended into heaven and is seated at the right hand of God, the Father Almighty. From there, he shall come to judge the living and the dead.
2: I believe in the Holy Spirit, the Holy Catholic Church, the communion of saints, the forgiveness of sins, the resurrection of the body, and life everlasting. Amen.
1: Amen. All right. I want to pray for a man named Tom Tarzian, who is having his own health issues and battling one of my colleagues. Mike, thank you for reminding me to pray for this. I want to pray for him. I also want to pray for another colleague who I work with here, who lost his brother. And this guy had been praying for his brother for a long, long time. And I just want to ask God for his mercy and consolation to come into that family as well. Mike, we've been praying for your brother and praying for you as well. Barbara is in Fredonia, Wisconsin. Hi, Barbara. Thanks for joining us.
3: Hi, Drew. Thanks.
1: You're welcome.
3: 2 weeks ago, my husband went in to the doctor. It turned out he had diverticulitis pretty bad. Maybe him antibiotics. He went back last Thursday for check up at the doctor. They did some blood tests and that. And the next morning, he was told to get to the hospital immediately. Turns out he has acute myeloid leukemia.
1: And
3: we just celebrated our 35th anniversary. We just had our first two grandchildren born last month. And I don't want to be without him. It's selfish, but not. And I just want to hold up that big cup.
1: Amen.
3: I'm asking everybody to just please pray that God spares his life. So many dreams we have. I'm so madly in love with the man.
1: Oh.
3: And I just, it's too soon, Lord. Please don't take him.
1: Oh, Barbara. There's so many people praying for you right now. What do doctors say? Is there treatment? How advanced is the leukemia?
3: Well, he just had a bone marrow biopsy done yesterday.
1: Okay.
3: They're talking about trial medications and that, you know. Of course, when you read statistics, it's not real good.
1: Yeah, no.
3: And it's just hard. There's a lot of, there's anger. There's bitterness. Of course, I want to trust.
1: Yeah.
3: And I need that support network, please.
1: We're here for you. All right. We're going to pray for you right now. All right. We're going to pray for your husband. And look, it's not a one-time prayer. It's not like we just pray for you now and we're done. I know many people who are walking the same path are going to be praying for your husband. We're going to be praying for you. Know that your love, you know, and then those faithful prayers, that they are such a powerful anchor in this storm. And this is a difficult road. I know there's a lot of fear. There's going to be exhaustion. There's the weight of watching somebody you love. The divine mercy of Jesus, it's greater than any diagnosis or prognosis. He is the divine physician, and he sees every detail of your husband's condition. I'm going to ask him right now to hold him in his merciful hands, and you as well, as you both walk through this very difficult moment. And through the chaplet, you know, we're going to invite the grace of healing. Lord, I ask for the strength for the fight. I ask that comfort that she needs to surpass understanding. And above all, I pray for miracles. I will never limit you, Lord, so I just pray, if it be your will for that divine touch, let doctors be amazed. Give them wisdom. Give them skill for that medical team. And I give you all who carry the cross of cancer in its many forms and manifestations now as I pray. Eternal Father, I offer you the body, blood, soul, and divinity of your dearly beloved Son, our Lord Jesus Christ.
2: In atonement for our sins and those of the whole world.
1: For the sake of his sorrowful passion.
2: Have mercy on us and on the whole world.
1: For the sake of his sorrowful passion.
2: Have mercy on us and on the whole world.
1: For the sake of his sorrowful passion.
2: Have mercy on us and on the whole world.
1: For the sake of his sorrowful passion.
2: Have mercy on us and on the whole world.
1: For the sake of his sorrowful passion.
2: Have mercy on us and on the whole world.
1: For the sake of his sorrowful passion.
2: Have mercy on us and on the whole world.
1: For the sake of his sorrowful passion.
2: Have mercy on us and on the whole world.
1: For the sake of his sorrowful passion.
2: Have mercy on us and on the whole world.
1: For the sake of his sorrowful passion.
2: Have mercy on us and on the whole world.
1: For the sake of his sorrowful passion.
2: Have mercy on us and on the whole world.
1: All right, our next call comes from Dennis in Washington, D.C. Dennis, good afternoon.
4: Well, thank you for this opportunity.
1: You're welcome.
4: The reason I'm calling is that over the weekend, a personal friend of mine was diagnosed with stage 4 cancer, breast cancer. And as a consequence, this is a big shock. She's 50 years old, be 51 in October. Her name is Nita. And a lot of people love her. I love her. And I want to pray for her. God is sovereign.
1: Amen.
4: He knows exactly what's up. So, but I do believe in prayer. I'm an author also, and I think that the prayers that we pray have impact and do have the ability to change things.
1: Amen.
4: And so I appreciate the opportunity to communicate that to you today and the listeners, the prayer chain of people in the church. She and I, both Catholics, but we both believe in not only the now, but the future. I've written books about this and what we can expect when we pass from this life into the next.
1: Well, thank you for such eloquent words, Dennis. I'm glad you're praying with us, and let's pray. Right now, cancer seems to be the intention of the day, and thank you for reminding us that prayer is one of the most powerful forces in the universe because it connects, you know, our finite hearts directly with, well, connects us to infinite mercy and to love, which is God himself. So when we pray, especially this chaplet, we're not just speaking words into the air. We're entering into a real relationship with a loving and living God who hears, cares, and who acts. And you said he's sovereign, and it's so true. Lord, I give you Dennis and his intentions, all that he has expressed. I give you all who are on hold with me. I give you all those carrying the cross of cancer. I give you those who struggle in their many different ways. Lord, I just ask for your mercy to envelop them as we pray. Eternal Father, we offer you the body, blood, soul, and divinity of your dearly beloved Son, our Lord Jesus Christ.
2: In atonement for our sins and those of the whole world.
1: For the sake of his sorrowful passion.
2: Have mercy on us and on the whole world.
1: For the sake of his sorrowful passion.
2: Have mercy on us and on the whole world.
1: For the sake of his sorrowful passion.
2: Have mercy on us and on the whole world.
1: For the sake of his sorrowful passion.
2: Have mercy on us and on the whole world.
1: For the sake of his sorrowful passion.
2: Have mercy on us and on the whole world.
1: For the sake of his sorrowful passion.
2: Have mercy on us and on the whole world.
1: For the sake of his sorrowful passion.
2: Have mercy on us and on the whole world.
1: For the sake of his sorrowful passion.
2: Have mercy on us and on the whole world.
1: For the sake of his sorrowful passion.
2: Have mercy on us and on the whole world.
1: For the sake of his sorrowful passion.
2: Have mercy on us and on the whole world.
1: All right, before we go to Jose in Artesia, New Mexico, let me jump right over to Nick, who's here taking all of your intentions. Nick, what can we pray for?
0: Drew, Jeanette is praying for Dean, who is in the fight of his life right now. Margaret is asking prayers for sister and husband to make amends with their daughter. Before my brother-in-law passes, my niece will not do it. Judy is praying for nephew Jim, who's in hospice. May he have a peaceful death and may God have mercy on him. Nancy's praying that her sister can get a kidney. She has renal failure due to diabetes, and I can't donate because of an autoimmune disease. Lori is praying for all Christians in Nigeria that they be safe and that the Lord God surround them with protection and safety and take all the evil that exists and destroy Satan's hand in their country. Pamela is praying for her daughter and son-in-law to have a safe flight from Florida to Philadelphia. They're supposed to have storms today. Finally, Patty has a praise report. We called in the chapel last Monday. Patty says, my nephew had a successful angiogram, so he did not need a bypass for his main artery in his heart, which was 99% blocked. Praise God and thank you, Jesus, for having this program.
1: Let's lift all those intentions. Let's add Jose to the prayer list as well. He's in Artesia, New Mexico. Hi, Jose. Good afternoon.
5: Hi. I'm a 94-year-old widower, and I was operated for skin cancer 5 years ago, and a dermatologist declared that it had come back. And when I went, I had the whole congregation praying for me after Mass. And when I went for surgery, the surgeon did 6 biopsies of the area and found it cancer-free.
1: Oh, praise God. Well, Jose, thank you for calling. 95 years young, sharp and eloquent and a beautiful witness to the power of prayer. Lord, I give you everyone on hold, everyone now praying with me, all the intentions that came in. We give you Jose and all of his intentions, and we pray for good health for him. Lord, read my heart as I pray. Eternal Father, I offer you the body, blood, soul, and divinity of your dearly beloved Son, our Lord Jesus Christ.
2: In atonement for our sins and those of the whole world.
1: For the sake of his sorrowful passion.
2: Have mercy on us and on the whole world.
1: For the sake of his sorrowful passion.
2: Have mercy on us and on the whole world.
1: For the sake of his sorrowful passion.
2: Have mercy on us and on the whole world.
1: For the sake of his sorrowful passion.
2: Have mercy on us and on the whole world.
1: For the sake of his sorrowful passion.
2: Have mercy on us and on the whole world.
1: For the sake of his sorrowful passion.
2: Have mercy on us and on the whole world.
1: For the sake of his sorrowful passion.
2: Have mercy on us and on the whole world.
1: For the sake of his sorrowful passion.
2: Have mercy on us and on the whole world.
1: For the sake of his sorrowful passion.
2: Have mercy on us and on the whole world.
1: For the sake of his sorrowful passion.
2: Have mercy on us and on the whole world.
1: For the sake of his sorrowful passion.
2: Have mercy on us and on the whole world.
1: For the sake of his sorrowful passion.
2: Have mercy on us and on the whole world.
1: Lydia is in Los Fresnos, Texas. Lydia, good afternoon.
6: Good afternoon. I would like to pray for a missing expensive camera that went missing during a young girl's party. And a special intention for my daughter, Amy, and for my cousin, Marisa, who has cancer. Her cancer has returned. Thank you so much. I appreciate your prayers.
1: God bless you, Lydia. We'll pray for that missing camera. We'll pray for cancer. Once again, and it seems cancer seems to be the theme today. But Lord, I do want to pray for those who have lost their wedding rings, their license, their passport, those things of value to them, those things that are sentimental or simply needed. And I entrust them to you. You know every hair on our head. You notice when a sparrow falls. You're attentive to every detail of our life. So I give you these intentions as I pray. Eternal Father, I offer you the body, blood, soul, and divinity of your dearly beloved Son, our Lord Jesus Christ.
2: In atonement for our sins and those of the whole world.
1: For the sake of his sorrowful passion.
2: Have mercy on us and on the whole world.
1: For the sake of his sorrowful passion.
2: Have mercy on us and on the whole world.
1: For the sake of his sorrowful passion.
2: Have mercy on us and on the whole world.
1: For the sake of his sorrowful passion.
2: Have mercy on us and on the whole world.
1: For the sake of his sorrowful passion.
2: Have mercy on us and on the whole world.
1: For the sake of his sorrowful passion.
2: Have mercy on us and on the whole world.
1: For the sake of his sorrowful passion.
2: Have mercy on us and on the whole world.
1: For the sake of his sorrowful passion.
2: Have mercy on us and on the whole world.
1: For the sake of his sorrowful passion.
2: Have mercy on us and on the whole world.
1: For the sake of his sorrowful passion.
2: Have mercy on us and on the whole world.
1: All right, let's take our next call. This comes from Farmington, New Mexico. Samantha is praying with us there. Good afternoon, Samantha. Thanks for calling.
7: Good afternoon. Thank you for taking my call.
1: You're welcome.
7: Today, I'm just asking for prayers for my fiance, Robert. He's lost both of his parents, and he's just going through a really rough time, turning to the alcohol and just really talking about returning with his parents and at this time and taking his own life and not waiting until it's God's time for him to return to them.
1: Wow. How long have you been engaged, Samantha?
7: We've been engaged for 3 years.
1: All right. So I know he must love you. I know you love him. Let's pray for him. Okay. And I'm really sorry. You know, it's providential you called today. This whole show, we talked a little bit earlier right before the chapel. I don't know if you heard the conversation. If you haven't, I would recommend you go back. I received a very moving email from a listener who lost his father, and he's struggling the same way. He's actually questioning God. But I want to pray for your fiance and anyone right now who's going through such a dark and painful time, struggling, whether it's with addiction, maybe it's with suicidal ideation, thinking about harming yourself or taking your own life. This is an incredibly heavy cross to lose somebody you love. And it's okay to be afraid. It's okay to be overwhelmed. The Lord is especially close, I think, to those who despair. And I know he sees your fiance suffering and his struggles and those heavy burdens. And prayer has a way of bringing light to pierce that darkness. You know, and that light of God's mercy can bring healing and bring new life. And through this prayer, which we're all going to pray right now, the Chapel of Divine Mercy, we're calling down grace. We're calling down special grace that will bring deliverance from addiction and healing from the darkest moments of our life. So whatever you have right now, wherever you are praying, whatever's on your heart, whatever struggle you are carrying right now, let's turn to our divine physician. Let's turn to our merciful Savior. And let's ask him to break those chains that keep us in darkness. Eternal Father, we offer you the body, blood, soul, and divinity of your dearly beloved Son, our Lord Jesus Christ.
2: In atonement for our sins and those of the whole world.
1: For the sake of his sorrowful passion.
2: Have mercy on us and on the whole world.
1: For the sake of his sorrowful passion.
2: Have mercy on us and on the whole world.
1: For the sake of his sorrowful passion.
2: Have mercy on us and on the whole world.
1: For the sake of his sorrowful passion.
2: Have mercy on us and on the whole world.
1: For the sake of his sorrowful passion.
2: Have mercy on us and on the whole world.
1: For the sake of his sorrowful passion.
2: Have mercy on us and on the whole world.
1: For the sake of his sorrowful passion.
2: Have mercy on us and on the whole world.
1: For the sake of his sorrowful passion.
2: Have mercy on us and on the whole world.
1: For the sake of his sorrowful passion.
2: Have mercy on us and on the whole world.
1: For the sake of his sorrowful passion.
2: Have mercy on us and on the whole world.
1: And before I do the closing prayers, I just want to pray for Suzanne. She's in Fort Wayne, Indiana. I see her on my call screen. She's praying for a man named Carl who's facing an amputation of his right leg tomorrow. And they're praying for healing of that leg. They're praying that they can save it. St. Peregrine, we turn to him. His own leg was supposed to be amputated, and he received a miraculous cure. He's a patron saint of cancer as well. So we will ask for prayers for him, Susanna, and we'll pray for a miracle. We'll pray for that right now. And let's conclude our prayers. Holy God, holy mighty one, holy immortal one.
2: Have mercy on us and on the whole world.
1: Holy God, holy mighty one, holy immortal one.
2: Have mercy on us and on the whole world.
1: Holy God, holy mighty one, holy immortal one.
2: Have mercy on us and on the whole world.
1: Eternal God, in whom mercy is endless and the treasury of compassion is inexhaustible, look kindly upon us and increase your mercy in us, so that in difficult moments we may not despair nor become despondent, but with great confidence submit ourselves to your holy will, which is love and mercy itself. Jesus, I trust in you. Jesus, I trust in you. Jesus, I trust in you. Our Lady Queen of Heaven,
2: pray for us.
1: Our Lady of Champion,
2: pray for us.
1: Mother of Mercy,
2: pray for us.
1: Our Lady of Guadalupe,
2: pray for us.
1: Our Lady Reconciler of Peoples and Nations,
2: pray for us.
1: Virgin Most Powerful,
2: pray for us.
1: Saint Joseph,
2: pray for us.
1: Saint Faustina,
2: pray for us.
1: Saint John Paul II,
2: pray for us.
1: Saint Peregrine,
2: pray for us.
1: Saint Jose Maria Escriva,
2: pray for us.
1: St. Patrick and St. Andrew, St. Nicholas and St. Anne.
2: Pray for us.
1: All you angels and saints.
2: Pray for us.
1: In the name of the Father and of the Son and of the Holy Spirit.
2: Amen. Amen.
1: Annie, thank you for praying. What a beautiful chaplain.
2: Thank you.
1: Thanks for being here. Nick, thank you. And I want to thank all of you for praying with us as well. It is indeed a pleasure and a delight. And I really believe God hears these prayers and that he is working in a very powerful way. As you get answers to these prayers, as those miracles are taking place right now, and as you will receive them in the future, make sure you remember to thank God and send me an email. 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Mark at answered prayer or praise report, however you want to mark it, just so I see it. And share your testimony. I'll keep your name anonymous, but put it on the air. I mean, I'll have to let others know the power of this beautiful prayer. So I have got to take a short break. When I come back, we'll take a look at something that, you know, I think we should look at America through. I mean, every great civilization has followed a similar path. They've gone from hardship to greatness, and from greatness to prosperity, and then to decline. I'm giving you kind of the thumbnail on that. When I come back, I'll share an intriguing historical pattern that stretches from ancient empires to modern nations. And we'll take a look at where America is right after this.
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10: 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Pope Leo XIV made a surprise visit to the Shrine of the Holy Trinity in Italy. Built into the rock of Mount Etor, it is known as a place of pilgrimage, attracting thousands of faithful who climb the mountain trails on foot, bearing banners at Pentecost and for the Feast of St. Anne, which is on July 26th. Catholic Relief Services in Miami has sent off its first flight of humanitarian relief under Secretary Rubio's historic commitment of $100 million in humanitarian assistance to the Cuban people who are suffering from the consequences of communism. The partnership builds upon the success of the department's program last year with CRS and Caritas Cuba to deliver $9 million in direct support to the island following Hurricane Melissa. The Vatican says former Jesuit Father Marco Rupnik has not been acquitted of abuse allegations. Vatican spokesman Matteo Bruni says reports claiming the canonical criminal trial has ended are absolutely unfounded and judges are still reviewing evidence. Rupnik is accused of abuse of women in religious communities in Slovenia during the 1990s. The Vatican says the proceedings remain confidential to protect due process and those involved. Pope Francis reopened the case after waiving the statute of limitations, allowing the trial to move forward. Several communities of religious sisters and a Catholic diocese have filed a lawsuit seeking to block New York's assisted suicide law, arguing that it violates their religious freedom by compelling them to participate in practices contrary to their faith. The lawsuit, Carmelite Sisters for the Aged and Infirm versus Letitia James, was filed in U.S. District Court for the Northern District of New York on July 17th. Letitia James is the Attorney General of New York. According to the Catholic Herald, the plaintiffs are the Carmelite Sisters of the Aged and Infirm, the Dominican Sisters of Hawthorne, the Missionary Sisters of St. Benedict, the Little Sisters of the Poor, Bishop John Bars of Rockville Center, and the Diocese of Rockville Center. I'm Mary Graham for Relevant Radio News.
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1: Yeah, that was Lainey Dolphin. Dreams are wild, aren't they? She's an expert, supposedly, on why dreams, and why we dream, what we dream. And I'm going to be talking about that today. We're going to be speaking in just a moment to Mark Giesecke. I'm going to be speaking to a sleep specialist on this. And I want to explore dreams. Have you ever awakened from a dream and, you thought it was so real? Or did God ever communicate to you? Maybe through a dream. I know that's a big ask. Or is it simply your subconscious at work? Throughout scripture, though, God spoke to, kings and prophets. He's spoken to saints, humble carpenters, right? Does he still do it today? Or is that reserved for the Old Testament? Or is that reserved just for saints? And how do you tell the difference between an ordinary dream and a genuine movement of the Holy Spirit? We're going to explore that today. You are always welcome to join me. You know that. I tell you that many times a day. It's 888-914-9149. I think this is one of the most fascinating, most misunderstood ways that God has communicated to his people. And I was thinking about it a little bit earlier today. I was going to do a quick search to see how many references there are in the Bible to this. You know, I think about scripture, just off the top of my head, Jacob, he dreamed of the ladder reaching to heaven, the angels ascending and descending. And of course, you've got Joseph, the son of Jacob. He received that prophetic dream that, he interpreted Pharaoh's dream, then he saved Egypt, after his brothers had betrayed him. And of course, Daniel interpreted King Nebuchadnezzar's, dream. And the New Testament, one of the most famous of all, St. Joseph. He had, four separate dreams that directed him to take Mary as his wife, to flee to Egypt, to return after Herod's wife and settle in Nazareth. So the Lord used that way of communicating to St. Joseph. And of course, the Magi were warned in a dream not to return to Herod. So, Pilate too. Pilate's wife pleaded with her husband. She dreamt the night before about receiving, about how he's going to handle Christ after receiving a very disturbing dream about Jesus. I'd love to know what that was all about, right? So, I would argue God does communicate through dreams. Clearly, it's laid out in scripture. What about today? Notice something I think really important. He does it occasionally. This is not a routine thing. And when I get into this territory, it can get a little woo-woo, so I just want to be careful. The church is always, always cautioned against assuming that every dream carries some sort of divine message. You do not want to go down that lane. I mean, we do have a subconscious as well. And I want to talk about that too. How do you tell the difference between your subconscious and perhaps a movement of the Holy Spirit? I would say sometimes you can't. And maybe a dream might remind you to forgive someone, or maybe it motivates you to return to prayer or to pray for that child that you just dreamt about, or that spouse, or that deceased loved one. Maybe it's a call just to trust God a little bit more. You don't know. Maybe it's not important where the dream came from, but maybe it's important where it leads you. I'm joined right now by somebody who's going to help us better understand this. And if you want to join the conversation, feel free to do that. But Dr. Mark Giesecke joins me. He's a professor of sacred scripture and the director of the Institute for Catholic Theological Formation at the St. Paul Seminary in St. Paul, Minnesota, author of a number of books. You can read his blog at CatholicBibleStudent.com. Doctor, it's so good to talk with you again. Welcome back.
17: Thanks so much, Drew. It's really great to be here.
1: What are your thoughts on this? It can be an area that people can get, they can get sidetracked and get, it can get too woo-woo, as I say. I mean, I don't think every dream is divine by any means. I do think we have a subconscious. I do think God can communicate to us, but give me your sense of this and how God may actually use it.
17: Yeah, I mean, I think it's easy for us to get into trouble whenever we start thinking about thinking, because we can sort of overthink the problem and kind of not really end up back where we started, or maybe. But I think maybe one way to work into what dreams are all about, especially what they're about in the Bible and how they might relate to God's interaction with our lives, I think is to kind of push on what it means to be a spiritual being, right? What does it mean to have a soul? And how our soul, right, allows us to communicate with God, right? We're not just sort of trapped in the world of physical objects. We are here, but we're also we have like one foot in the unseen realm, right? Where we actually are participants in the world of angels and demons and invisible realities like God. And I think there's something about the way we've learned a lot, right, about psychology and about how the brain works, about how the human mind works over the past couple hundred years. And that's been great. And I think you pointed already to the subconscious, right, that there's a way in which our brains, our minds are sort of chewing on our thoughts, especially when we're asleep, and that the subconscious is somehow active during that time. And I don't know. I mean, I think for me, you know, it always brings me back to Psalm 1, where the psalmist is talking about meditating on the law of God on his bed in the middle of the night. And I just love that idea that the point is that we're sort of encountering God throughout the day by reading his word, by listening for his voice and prayer, and that when we go to sleep, right, it's almost like our mind is kind of filtering through what we've encountered throughout the day. Now, of course, if all we've been doing is watching silly cat videos or whatever, right, that's probably what our mind will be chewing on. But if we've been doing what the Bible advises, right, and we've been reading his word and meditating on his word, then that process is going to kind of continue at a kind of lower level while we're on our bed sleeping.
1: Yeah, you know, it's a great point. And, you know, if you have a dream, I think you should ask for, you know, the Holy Spirit to clarify it for you too and give you some discernment on that. You know, what was interesting, you look at the Old Testament, right? And there seems to be dreams threaded throughout it, right? And then after Pentecost, we don't see it as frequently. Is that because the Lord has then given us maybe the sacramental life? You know, he's given us the Eucharist, he's given us other things. What is it about that? I mean, post-Pentecost, I mean, I think there's very few incidences where we see this. But give me your take on that. It could just be my own observation.
17: Yeah, I mean, I think part of the problem is that we don't have a whole lot of biblical narrative after Pentecost. I mean, it's really... Mm-hmm.

0: Joshua, where she has a kind of pretty dramatic dream about meeting Jesus and so forth. So I don't know. I mean, I think that the Lord does continue to reveal himself to his people, but it is through these kinds of like almost like indirect kind of snatches, right? Where it's like when the human mind has been kind of quieted down and isn't so active and focused and discursive like we are when, say, we're working. And it's in those moments when the Lord can kind of speak to us, whether it be in the context of prayer, like silent prayer, or in the context of, say, sleep or, you know, a kind of a state of relaxation or something where, I don't know, I feel like a lot of times people have encounters with God when they're on, say, retreat or on vacation or on pilgrimage, when they're kind of out of their normal daily experiences and they're into a place where they can experience a little bit more peace. And it seems like in those times, there's a kind of opportunity to encounter the Lord in a deeper way and hear his voice.
1: Yeah. You know, I think about St. Thomas Aquinas, and he taught that, you know, dreams can have a lot of different causes. Some come from our thoughts, our emotions, our health, as you pointed out, maybe what you ate before bed. You know, some may have spiritual causes. Angels, I think, can influence the imagination. Scripture also reminds us that the enemy can disturb our sleep. That's why discernment is so essential. How do you discern these? How do you know when God is talking to you? How do you know when it's the evil one? How do you know if it's what you ate or something along those lines? How do you do it?
0: Yeah, I mean, I think first things first, right? Like if the dream does not accord with the Bible and the teaching of the church, then we can quickly discard it, right? As a either from the enemy or just from our own, you know, psychology or something like this. But if there is a way in which, you know, it accords with what the Bible teaches, what the church teaches, then I think we kind of need to move to step two, right? And try to understand, like, okay, you know, what does the dream mean, right, first? And then does it have a message that I'm supposed to act on, right? If this is, you know, something that the Lord is trying to speak into my life, you know, is there a way that I can respond to it in obedience? And, you know, I think a lot of times when God speaks to people, it's not very directive. Right. You know, I think a lot of times he speaks words of reassurance and of love and of mercy and of kindness, not necessarily giving us a to-do list about, you know, what comes next. And so I think in that way, there's a kind of peace that we can bring to these things where it's like, well, you know, the Lord might reveal something about himself to us that might emphasize something that we already knew, but it might not be kind of earth shattering and change the course of our lives.
1: My guest today is Dr. Mark Giesecheck. If you want to join us, feel free to dial in. I only have him for a few moments today, but I find this topic fascinating. And if you are just tuning in, we are talking about one of the mysteries, I think, of the spiritual life, and that's dreams. I mean, throughout the Bible, God occasionally spoke to, you know, with dreams to Jacob and Joseph and Daniel and the Magi, and especially to St. Joseph. I did a quick search while you were talking. 21 significant dreams or dream-related revelations contained within the Bible. And if God does use, you know, your angel, does he still communicate with us today? And if he does, how do you distinguish between the ordinary and the activity of the subconscious? So that's what we are exploring today. If you've got a question, a comment, you want to share your thoughts or your story, feel free to dial in at 888-914-9149. That's 888-914-9149. We'll be glad to take your calls and your questions. You know, there's another phenomenon going on today, modern day times. I don't know if you're aware of this or not, or if you've heard about it. I've always been intrigued by our Muslim brothers and sisters. There are reports coming from, you know, Egypt, from you know, the Middle East to Africa, all over, where there's high Muslim populations. And people are claiming that this man dressed in white is appearing to them. They're encountering Christ, and Christ is teaching them or inviting them to learn more about him. And there's been this massive conversion as a result of these Muslims experiencing Christ. And he comes in large part in dreams. Have you heard anything along those lines? And is maybe the Lord now moving out and perhaps touching our Muslim brothers and sisters? Because I said a little bit earlier, we were talking about how now that it post-pandemic,

0: cost. I mean, we have the sacramental life, you know, through baptism, we encounter, you know, the Holy Spirit who dwells within us. You know, we have the Eucharist. We have many ways that the Lord can communicate with us. What about our Muslim brothers and sisters? And you think that perhaps the Lord's using the same formula, but with people who do not yet know him, I should say.
1: Yeah, you know, it's interesting kind of comparing that phenomenon. And yes, I've seen some of those headlines, but haven't really drilled down into any of those stories, that in the Bible, a lot of the characters who have visions or dreams from the Lord are actually not Jewish people, right? They're not part of the covenant family. They're outsiders. So whether it's Nebuchadnezzar or Pharaoh or Pilate's wife, like you mentioned, there are a lot of these examples of Gentiles having visions of God. Even Cornelius, right, has a revelation that he's supposed to go and get a man named Peter to come and preach to him. So there's something there where you could think of dreams and visions as a kind of end around, right? If under normal human circumstances, these types of people wouldn't have access to the message that the Lord wants them to have, so whether they're Gentiles in the Old Testament or Muslims today, it's like the Lord has direct access to people through this method, right? He can get straight to them and speak to them directly. Now, why he doesn't do that all of the time in all, you know, all of, in every case, I don't know, you know, but it does seem that, you know, grace has a way of kind of breaking through, even where there are human systems that would seem to prevent the spread of the gospel. The Lord's able to kind of circumvent those systems and go right to where he's going to meet a welcome reception.
0: All right, let's take a few calls. If you want to join us, as I said, I have about 10 minutes left of my guests, but feel free to dial in. The number is 888-914-9149, 888-914-9149, and we'll take a couple of your calls here. Linda's in Michigan City, Indiana. Linda, good afternoon.
2: Hi.
0: Hi, Linda.
2: I'm happy
0: go right
2: to
0: ahead.
2: Speak with you. Thank you for taking my call.
0: You're welcome.
2: So about 20 years ago, I had a dream, but it really wasn't a dream because it was very vivid and I remember it very well. But I dreamt I was driving past the church where I went to school as a child. Mm-hmm. And as I passed the church, I looked up in the sky and I saw the four horsemen. They were four different colors. And I turned around and went back in the church and I walked to the altar, and the Christ child was waiting there for me. He was about 4 years old. He had blonde wavy hair. He was very serious. He talked like an adult, and he told me that the four horsemen are coming because of the abomination of the destruction of the innocents.
0: All right. Wow. Linda, sounds very prophetic, and I don't think you're probably wrong. That's why we need to get that right. Thank you for your call. Doctor, you can respond if you'd like to that. And maybe, you know, how do we interpret these types of things? If someone sincerely believes God spoke to them in a dream, what principles should guide them, you know, in terms of following up on that?
1: The Dicastery for the Doctrine of the Faith released a document in May of 2024 about discerning supernatural phenomena. Now, it's a pretty broad document, you know, for everything from prophecy and apparitions and so forth, all the way down to, you know, personal prayer experiences. But some of the criteria that they lay out in there, I think, are really helpful for this kind of thing, right? Is it doctrinally orthodox, right? Was it unpredictable or was it very predictable based on sort of things that you've done before or that have happened to you before? And does it bear fruit in Christian life, in a spirit of prayer, in conversion and vocations and acts of charity? These sorts of criteria are, you know, things that we can use to evaluate, whether it be our own experiences or experiences of our family and friends. And honestly, this particular dream struck me as very similar to the revelations to Black Elk. I don't know if you've read any of his revelations, right?
0: But no, I haven't.
1: I think that he's a Native American who became a Catholic catechist. Will probably get beatified at some point.
0: Wow.
1: He had a lot of kind of really kind of unusual visions, especially, you know, before his conversion to Christianity. But he's report, you know, he reports about them. And so it sounds, you know, very similar to this. So I think that these sorts of things are ways that, you know, God communicates. And if they fall within those criteria of orthodoxy and so forth, I don't think we need to be afraid of them, but receive them as gifts and, you know, respond to them with hopefully deeper conversion and stronger commitment to the gospel.
0: This vision of black elk, I mean, I'll have to look into it. I've heard about it. I do not know anything about it. Do you know much about it? I may have to have you back to share his story and his life and what he was
1: He was in, I think, South Dakota. Like I said, he eventually became Catholic. He became a catechist. But he had been a kind of like in medicine man before that. But it was his sort of spiritual experiences before he was a Christian that led him to embrace the gospel. And there's a whole book about it where he tells a story called Black Elk Speaks. So anyway, that might be of interest.
0: All right, sounds great. Let's take another call. If you want to join us, 888-914-9149. We'll take your questions about, you know, dreams in general as we're talking about right now. Does God communicate to us through them? How do you discern if they're from God or the evil one or your subconscious? What are we called to do? And how do you respond if indeed the Lord is using this as he has so often to guide, inspire, and lead others? Judy is in Michigan, Petoskey, Michigan. Good afternoon, Judy.
3: Good afternoon. Your program on dreams is fascinating. I'm just wondering if you can explain to me why I dream in color frequently, most all the time in color, and I dream in foreign languages, and it is surprising.
0: Do you speak foreign languages?
3: Not as fluent as I do in my dreams.
0: Subconscious is a powerful thing. I'll tell you, I don't know, Dr. Giesecke, if you could answer that, but I am having a sleep expert come on, a doctor, in a minute, and we will be talking about why we dream, why we have nightmares. You know, do we dream in color? Do you dream in black and white? What happens with reoccurring dreams? There's going to be a lot we're going to get into. But, Doctor, I don't know if you have any thoughts. Feel free to respond to Judy if you want.
1: I don't know. I mean, it reminds me of like Ezekiel chapter 1, where Ezekiel has a kind of incredibly colorful dream about the Lord and his chariot. But I don't know the psychology or the underlying biology of how these things work. But I hope your dream expert does.
0: where's the church on this? I know the church has discouraged, you know, placing too much credence into many of these dreams, or, you know, affixing meanings to dream symbols. I guess it's dangerous territory because you can really go off the deep end in a lot of this. And many of the saints have kind of cautioned us about that as well. They've said the same thing. I think it was, who was it? I think it was St. Ignatius of Loyola who says, you know, the simplest test for a dream is just to look at the fruits of it. The dream draws you closer to Christ. If it inspires repentance or forgiveness, then thank God for it. But if it leaves you fearful or prideful or confused or obsessed, then maybe set it aside. And, you know, you've got to be careful with a lot of these. What's the church teach about placing too much credence or emphasis or belief on this? Have they said anything about this?
1: Yeah, I think that was a great summary. I mean, the way that I think is very helpful to summarize it is the church talks about public revelation, right? Scripture and tradition with a capital T, and private revelation. So public revelation is what we're all bound to believe. Private revelations often occur in the lives of the saints and in the lives of ordinary Christians, where God reveals himself in a particular way, calls you to a vocation, or speaks to you in private prayer, etc. I think the challenge then becomes, you know, when that happens, right? How do we respond? Like you're saying, right? Do we kind of become obsessive about that thing, or do we allow it to sort of be kind of like folded into the batter of our already existing Christian life? And I think that, as you were saying, if there's fruit in repentance and deeper commitment to the gospel and this sort of thing, this is evidence that that revelation was legitimate. But if it's sort of leading us into immorality or into pursuit of profit or into a kind of obsessiveness, then it's having, you know, not good fruit. And is, you know, it's evidence that it maybe wasn't from the Lord, or it just sort of arose from our own subconscious or something. So I just need to be careful about these sorts of things, but also be welcoming, right? The Lord does reveal himself to us, And so we want to be open to the graces that he has for us, but realize that they always need to be kind of disciplined, by the public revelation of the church, the teaching of the church, so that we don't end up, out on a limb, so to speak.
0: No, I got you. My guest today, Dr. Mark Giesecheck. If you want to join us, I will take your calls in a minute. I'm going to take a break here in just a second. Well, we'll be talking about the physiology and maybe the neurology behind dreams and the subconscious as well. And I'll take a few of your calls. We can talk about dreams. I had one that clearly there's no explanation for it. And I'll explain it because I don't always get into this whole dream thing, but I had one and somebody else I know had the same exact one. And that was really God at work. But doctor, let me give you final thoughts. I have about a moment or two left. Is there a resource you can direct people to? Is there something you want to leave us with before I have to take my pause here?
1: Yeah, I mean, I think primarily read sacred scripture and fall in love with it so you can meditate it on in the middle of the night because it's in your mind. But then secondly, this document from the DDF that came out in 2024, I think is a great place to begin on the church's rules for discerning supernatural phenomena. So I would check that out if you want to go deeper on this topic.
0: Doctor, thanks. I know people can follow you too online, right? Best way to do that is simply go to where? What's the best way to do that?
1: Yeah, CatholicBibleStudent.com is my blog.
0: Right, and your books, Wisdom of Solomon, and of course, the other one, Suffering, right? What every Catholic should know, that's a good one.
1: Yes, and I have a new one coming out called Perpetual Fire from Baylor University Press.
0: What's that about?
1: It's about the ever-burning fire on the altar of sacrifice in the temple.
0: Wow. Well, let me know when that's out. Love to talk to you about it. I'll have to get you back to talk about Suffering, too, and Black Elk. A lot to get into. Doctor, thank you for making time for us. Always good to talk with you.
1: All right. Thanks, Drew.
0: Thanks. That's Dr. Mark Giesecheck. I got to leave it right there. I'm going to take a short break. But when I come back, let's pick it up. I'll be joined by a very gifted physician, doctor, and we're going to take a look at dreams. Do you remember your dream from last night? Can you dream, in color, black and white? What if you have a reoccurring dream? What does all that mean? We'll explore that more right after this.
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0: Welcome. It is great to be with you today. I am exploring something that really affects all of us, right? Dreams. Have you ever awakened from a dream that seemed so real? Maybe you couldn't stop thinking about it. Maybe you were, I don't know, flying through the sky. That's kind of a cool dream to be able to fly, or talking to somebody who passed away years ago, or maybe you're running from something you didn't quite see. And you wake up and you wonder, man, where'd that come from? So this is a hard topic, right? Because scientists have been asking the same question for a long time. I mean, they still don't have all the answers, but they're discovering that dreams, they're far more than just these random images flashing across your mind. In many ways, dreams are kind of windows into the remarkable work of your brain and what it's doing while you're asleep. But we just got done talking. If you're just joining me, you might have missed a great conversation on the 21 different times in Scripture, in the Bible, that the Lord used dreams to communicate to his people. Many great saints have had these encounters. In fact, not just the saints in the Old Testament. I was always struck by the inventor of the modern-day sewing machine. I don't know if you know that story or not. Elias Howe is the name of the person, and he was struggling to find a solution to how he could thread, you know, through the needle in a way that it would create a lock stitch. And one night, you know, he dreamt that he was captured by a savage king. And what he's told is he had 24 hours to come up with a sewing machine design. And he tried, but he failed. And every time he just gave up. And as he was being led to his execution, he noticed that the spear tips of the guards, you know, they were about to take him to his death, they had holes in them. And he woke up. It was 4 in the morning. He got up and he worked for the next 5 hours. And guess what? He came up with a crude version of what would ultimately become a machine that worked. And that was how it happened. I also heard somebody else trying to figure out, I don't know whether it was a DNA structure. I'll have to do a quick search on this as well. There was another scientist trying to work out that helix or something. And he dreamt about it. And it was revealed to us in a sleep. And of course, sometimes dreams have a prophetic element to it. It said that Abraham Lincoln is said to have dreamt of his own death on the night before his assassination. And he shared the dream with his wife. And of course, next morning, it was, you know, obviously a premonition of what was to come. You know, Booth ended up putting a bullet in his head later that night. So God very well may have been talking to him that night in an effort to prepare him for what's coming. But, you know, outside of these bizarre things, I think the subconscious is so powerful. But what happens when you are asleep? You know, there are these stages of sleep, you know, REM, rapid eye movement. That's when your brain becomes incredibly active and it sorts through everything you've experienced throughout the day, your conversation, your worries, your joys, your disappointments, right? All those things you've dealt with. And, you know, your mind breaks those memories apart in creative ways. And I think that's when we dream. Dr. Lou Tartaglia is going to be with me, so I'm going to talk to him about when we dream and why we dream and why we have reoccurring dreams and what nightmares are. In fact, he joins me right now. And you can join me too. If you got a question about dreams, if you want some clarity, feel free to dial in 888-914-9149. Dr. Lou Tartaglia is a sleep medicine specialist. He's been with me just recently, board certified in psychiatry and neurology, and he understands this stuff. It's great to have him with us today. And of course, he works at the Toledo Sleep Disorders Center Sleep Laboratory. Good to have you back, Doctor. Welcome.
17: Thank you. It's good to be here. So, and by the way, it was the structure for Benzene. He had a dream of a snake eating its tail.
0: There you go. I knew it was something. I couldn't remember. Share that story if you know it in more detail.
17: Yeah, so he was trying to figure out the structure of benzene, and no matter how he did it, he couldn't get it to work out. And then he had a dream of the, it's called the Ouroboros, the mythical creature, a snake eating its tail.
0: Yeah.
17: And then he realized the structure was a ring, right. And that started the foundation for organic chemistry.
0: Wow, that's fascinating.
17: Yeah, amazing.
0: So share with us a little bit about dreams. I mean, they're fascinating. Some people say, I never dream. Some people say, I dream every night. I was just with a couple
17: who said, rarely have ever had a patient that didn't have a little bit of REM during a sleep study. Maybe a couple of patients in 25 years. So everybody dreams. It just, you don't remember them because you're writing to the hard drive when you're dreaming. So it's hard to remember while you're trying to store memory. If you take the computer, looking at it like a computer, right? Your brain is trying to store memory. So all these images are of things that happened during the day are being associated with things in your past so that you can remember them. And then the other thing it does is it processes stress. Mm-hmm. And there's a couple theories about that. There's psychological theories. One says it's trying to help you fulfill your expectations and come up with solutions. And the other one says it's working on threats and giving you ideas on how to process the stress from the stress. But we do know that you process memory and you consolidate, you process stress and you consolidate memory when you're dreaming.
0: You know, during the COVID-19 pandemic, I had read that researchers collected these thousands of dreams from around the world, and they found reoccurring themes, which to me was striking. And what did people dream about? They dreamt about insects, invisible threats. They had these overwhelming fears, revealing, you know, at least the takeaway from the scientists was that they often mirror, I guess, our emotional climate of our lives. So it's not just personal, is it? It could be a global incident. There's war raging right now. You know, so these things can seep in,
17: yeah,
0: I guess,
17: and
0: to our unconscious.
17: People will have...
0: Go ahead, Doctor.
17: More, yeah. The dreams will have a different quality where they're more numinous, where they have like a spiritual quality. And then when you look at those dreams and interpret them, often what they'll do is they'll lead you to make decisions that are ethically and morally important to you. And I think that's when God gets involved in guiding you through your dreams. And he gives you the sense that something spiritual is going on.
0: Yeah. So do we dream in color or black and white or both? I heard some people dreaming black and white.
17: Yeah. Some people dream in black and white. Some people dream in color. There's some people who are colorblind, but they're dreaming when they're dreaming. It's hard to know. And every now and then I'll hear a blind person that they're dreaming.
0: So they're
17: actually seeing things. And how do you do that?
0: Yeah, I was going to say, how do the blind dream?
17: Usually it's sounds and sensations and feelings. But every now and then I'll hear somebody say, I had a dream, but I could see. And it's just amazing all the things that can happen.
0: People with near-death experiences, those who've died, those have been blind from birth, and some, many of them have come back, they recount things that they could never possibly visually see. So in a dream, you know, the blind, I guess if you had sight and you lost it, you dream that way, but somebody who's been born blind can see. It's the mind's an amazing thing, isn't it?
17: Yeah, it really is. And I think what happens is when the soul is more involved in the dream, then these other abilities occur.
0: Yeah, no, I agree with that. If you want to join us, the number is 888-914-9149, 888-914-9149. We're talking about dreams. Now, we dream. Are there four stages of sleep?
17: Yeah, usually there's four stages, but there's stage one, stage two, slow wave sleep, and dreaming. And dreaming is kind of a light sleep with lots of brain activity, but you're paralyzed because there's a mechanism in your brainstem that shuts the movements out for the rest of your body so you don't act out your dreams, which is a good thing.
0: But it's in REM that we dream. And then when we're awoken out of that state, like if I was to wake somebody up while they're in rapid eye movement, they'd remember their dreams?
17: Yes. Yeah.
0: Okay. But if you wake somebody up in another state, they probably wouldn't, right?
17: Yeah, usually they don't. But every now and then we'll wake somebody up at the sleep lab or they'll wake up and they won't be in REM, and yet they'll say they were dreaming. And that's more of an odd thing. It's generally when people are in rapid eye movement sleep that when you wake them up, they'll give you information related to the dream.
0: Wow. It's pretty amazing stuff. All right, I'll go to the phones in just a second here. I know I had to take a quick break. Let me indulge myself with one other question, if I could, for you. And again, if you want to get in, it's 888-914-9149, 888-914-9149. What about reoccurring dreams? What's up with that? I've got a friend of mine who says he has a reoccurring dream a lot. I hardly ever have a reoccurring dream, but when I do, sometimes it's a bad dream, and I interpret it as a spiritual thing. I find myself in the same place, in the same situation. What's with reoccurring dreams? Because they seem to be... Go ahead.
17: Yes, they seem to be similar. So what happens is, if there's a stress in your life that's been repeated, and you start to have a dream about that, usually it's a reaction to the stress that's currently occurring. So I often have, you know, exams, because I'm a physician, exams were always stressful. And every now and then I'll have a bad dream and that I haven't been fully prepared for the exam. And then I'll realize that there's something I need to do that I've been letting slide. People with PTSD will have recurring dreams of the same trauma. And often working with that dream or waking up and imagining the dream ending differently will reduce the trauma for them.
0: Wow. That's really amazing. Let me do this. I'm going to take a break. When we come back, we'll grab calls. A lot of people do want to join the conversation. If you've got a question about sleep, if you have a question about dreams in particular, talking about dreams, feel free to go ahead and to join us. I mean, there's a lot at play here. Everything from what you eat at night to your subconscious at work. Scientists are beginning to unlock this. We've talked a little bit earlier about how the Holy Spirit has worked. We see in the scripture 21 different times how God has communicated to his people. And I remember, and when I come back, I'll share a story of a dream I have. I hate sharing dream stories. Sometimes I hate, you know, having people share their dream stories because, you know, like, oh, okay, it's just your subconscious. But I'll share a story that to me really was more than the subconscious or even just the dream state. I'll do that when I return.
18: Well, what does the left love? The left loves the environment. And it's killing the environment. It's in our water. A test in other countries show that endocrine blockers from chemical abortion pills are in the water.
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20: Hello, I'm Archbishop Gregory Hartmeyer from the Archdiocese of Atlanta. 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O Mother of the Word incarnate, despise not my petitions, but in your mercy hear and answer me. 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
9: If you are just getting plugged in, we're exploring one of the greatest mysteries of the human mind. That's dreams. So why do you dream? What's your brain doing while you're asleep? And why do nightmares in particular feel so real? Could your dreams actually tell you something about your maybe emotional or psychological health? Could they predict something in the future? I shared the story a few minutes ago about Abraham Lincoln, you know, telling his wife about his dream of being assassinated. A lot of people before 9/11, some people had dreams about not getting on that flight. Some people didn't take it. Todd Beamer, who was on flight 93, I think, dreamt about being involved in something that would be very significant right before he went down in that plane. My guest today, Dr. Lou Tartaglia, is helping us to separate scientific fact from popular myth. And I think you're going to be fascinated by what you'll discover together. 888-914-9149. That's the number to get in. We could talk sleepwalking. Have you ever dreamt about falling? Have you ever dreamt about flying? Have you ever dreamt about being in public naked? Yeah, those are some common dreams. Doctor, let's pick up on those two, and then I'll jump to the phones. Let's first go to being naked. I mean, some people, you know, they have this reoccurring dream of being naked, I guess, in a public place. What does that do? I know you're not a dream interpreter. You're a sleep specialist. You're an expert.
17: No, but
9: give me your take on that.
17: I did train in Jungian psychology many years ago. And usually it means that there's something that they have hidden is going to be exposed, or they're afraid that it's going to be exposed. So patients often in therapy will come in and say they're having those dreams, and then you realize that they there's a need to uncover something about them that they need to know. And sometimes it's very beneficial, because the thing you uncover is the talent or the desire that they have that they haven't been paying attention to, and it helps them fulfill their purpose or get more self-actualized.
9: Okay, let's take a call or two. California's up first. Coco, good afternoon. Thanks for joining us. Hi, Coco. Go right ahead.
3: Right. Okay, so two nights in a row, I got a dream that I was falling, and I knew where I was falling because it seemed like I was falling into hell. That was scary.
9: All right, so I guess she's asking, there's that falling dream. What does that signify? She dreamt in particular going into hell. That's a terrifying dream, but what are your thoughts?
17: Yeah, so, you know, it's what it means to the person is more important than what the person interpreting it says. Mm-hmm. But let me just give you an interpretation that if you're dealing with a temptation or dealing with a situation that's causing a little bit of oppression, then you're going to have a situation where you feel like you can't tolerate it and you're falling. And falling into hell would indicate that something is leading you astray.
9: All right. Grace is in Fargo, North Dakota. Grace, thanks for joining us. Welcome.
23: Hi, thanks for taking my call.
9: You're welcome.
23: I had a dream. It's been a year already, and it feels like so, so real that I don't even know why I have dream of it. Mm-hmm. My dream is about I was in a hotel sleeping with my cousin. And then I was already sleeping. My cousin was still awake. And she woke me up saying that there is a lady outside the window, like you know, he's in lifting or like you can see in the window. And so I said,
0: yeah.
23: And then when I opened my eyes, oh, yeah, okay. I said, don't panic, let's pray. And then suddenly this lady went inside in the room, but it became a man, like a tall man from a tree. Do you know how it called, like capre or anything? And he was going to touch us. And I said to my cousin, let's go pray. Yeah. And I was so mad because my rosary was not with me. And I said, let's just pray Hail Mary.
0: Yeah.
23: And as soon as we are praying, as soon as we were praying the Hail Mary and everything, I was this man, like a tall man, like from a tree.
0: All right, Grace.
23: Suddenly vanished.
0: Yeah, let's talk about that because I think it's a great call. And doctor, I know that you appreciate this as well. I mean, yeah, they could be subconscious at work, be anything, right? But I also think that purgatorial souls, you know, can come. And perhaps she was visited in her dream by a soul who needed prayer. So she began to pray that prayer. It was evidence to her that she continued to do that. And that soul ultimately disappeared. You know, sometimes in my own dreams, if I am faced with something and I find myself praying in that prayer. I mean, I find myself praying in my dream. Speak to that right there. I mean, you know, what are your thoughts on heaven using dreams? And what is your thoughts on the purgatorial souls reaching out to loved ones and asking them for prayer?
17: Yeah, I think what happens is God's grace acts on the dream and gives you information about what he wants you to focus on. Mm. So let's say if it was me and I was having that dream and there was something that was going on and I wasn't surrendering it to God and trusting God, it would be him reminding me that I need to pray the rosary. And the tall man, the big problem will vanish because he'll take care of me.
0: Mm.
17: And I think God does that with dreams. He gives you a metaphor for how he's going to take care of you or what you need to do to trust him more.
0: Yeah. All right. We'll go back to the phones, take a few more. 888-914-9149. Karen is in Longwood, Florida. Hi, Karen.
4: Hi. Thank you for taking my call. I was just wondering about sleepwalking. Are they in REM during that sleepwalking time?
17: No, they're generally in non-REM, unless it's an elderly person, and then sometimes they'll sleepwalk, and that would be REM sleep behavioral disorder. They'll get up and walk around while they're dreaming. But most sleepwalking occurs in young children, and it goes away by 12 years old. If it's occurring in an older person, then it's a different medical problem.
0: Yeah. So doctor, thank you very much, Karen. So when does sleepwalking take place for those who do it, and why do they do that? Is it early in the sleep stage, or is it later?
17: It can be any time during the sleep stage, but it's generally in non-REM in young people and during any REM period. And there's usually you have four or five of them during the night, and it can occur in any of the REM periods. The first REM period is always the one where you're more likely to get a nightmare. That's why a child will wake you up an hour and a half after they go to bed saying they had a nightmare. Because you're processing stress in the first couple of dreams, and you're consolidating memory in the last couple.
0: Thank you for your call, by the way, Karen. Doctor, what's lucid dreaming? And can people control their dreams? Like, I really don't remember my dreams. I sleep pretty well. Can you, you know, if you get up, I mean, what's the best way to try to remember those dreams, especially if you have a great one? You kind of want to go back to sleep and dive back into it again or relive it. Can people learn to control their dreams? Is there any therapeutic benefit to this? And you know, what is this lucid dreaming that a lot of people seem to have? Or do certain people have it? Does everybody have it?
17: No, not everybody doesn't have it. And it is a lot rarer than you would imagine. And we're not sure why that occurs, but if you want to learn how to remember your dreams, you keep a pad and a pen next to the bedside, and as soon as you wake up, you write down what you can remember. Because after even just 30 seconds of thinking about other things, the dream will fade away and you won't be able to remember it. So it has to be almost immediately.
0: No, go ahead, doctor. Please finish.
17: There are some narcolepsy patients, though, that are more prone to lucid dreaming and more vivid dreams. And then sometimes we treat them, the dreaming diminishes and they miss it.
0: Wow. I had heard before, I was talking about the, you know, rock music and sleep, and there was a band member, I think it was Keith Richards of the Rolling Stones, and he shared this famous story of one of their classic riffs, I Can't Get No, you know, No Satisfaction. Apparently, he kept a cassette recorder next to his bed at night, and in the middle of the night, this is back in 1965, he suddenly wakes up, he picks up his guitar, he recorded this rough version of the riff, and he went back to sleep. Well, the next morning, he had absolutely no memory whatsoever of what he was doing, and he saw that the tape had gone to the end of the cassette, and he's like, what the heck? So he rewinds the tape, and it contained only 30 seconds, I think it was 30 seconds, maybe 2 minutes, of now that very famous ref, followed by like 40 to 45 minutes of him snoring, right? but this is a classic riff that was given to him in the middle of the sleep.
17: Yes.
0: And he has no memory of this at all.
17: Right. Famous story, too. Yeah, your mind is so creative, even when you're sleeping. All sorts of people will say, I got the idea while I was sleeping. And I woke up and it was just clear as could be. And yet, working on the problem over and over again during the day, nothing happened. In fact, your memory, when you're studying, if you dream between the time you studied and you take the exam, you'll do better in the exam.
0: Oh, wow. That's great. That's fantastic. Well, doctor, I only have about a minute left. Let me give you some final thoughts, and if there's anything you want to leave us with, please do.
17: Yeah, you know, you don't have to overinterpret your dreams. If you think there's a spiritual message in it, talk to a spiritual counselor. And it's often very helpful because if what you learn in the dream brings you closer to God, then that's a good thing. But you want to always make sure you're working with somebody that has that kind of a background.
0: Well said. Doctor, thank you. Always a delight to have you here. Appreciate you joining us once again. Enjoy your day, okay? And I look forward to our next conversation.
17: Thank you.
0: It's Dr. Lou Tartaglia. I'm Drew Mariani. I'm out of time for the day. I'll be back again tomorrow to give you another look at life you won't find anywhere else. Until then, pray for me. I'll pray for you. And have a great day.
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7: 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On Monday morning, Pope Leo XIV paid a private visit to the Abbey of Monte Cassino and its monastic community. The Pope paused to pray at the tomb of St. Benedict, entrusting to him his plea for peace in those regions of the world marked by bloodshed and conflict. He then had lunch with the religious community and afterwards returned to Castel Gandolfo, where he is currently spending his summer break until July 27th. A South Dalton woman who offers water and Bibles to visitors to Pope Leo's childhood home says village officials are harassing her. The lawyer for Donna Davis, Adrian Isle, says his client recently received a $750 excessive noise citation after she played music from a speaker from her home, which is next door to the Pope's former residence. The attorney says a hearing officer tossed out three other citations related to property upkeep and nuisance violations. Donna Davis, who is associate pastor with Eclectic Baptist Church, is reportedly playing Gregorian chant and sermons over a speaker. Catholic Relief Services in Miami has sent off its first flight of humanitarian relief under Secretary Rubio's historic commitment of $100 million in humanitarian assistance to the Cuban people who are suffering from the consequences of communism. The partnership builds upon the success of the department's program last year with CRS and Caritas Cuba to deliver $9 million in direct support to the island following Hurricane Melissa. Catholic bishops in England and Wales are urging lawmakers to reject the latest assisted suicide bill. One archbishop says the legislation is deeply flawed and is moving forward without key issues being addressed. Church leaders argue the bill lacks adequate safeguards for vulnerable people and does not protect the conscience rights of healthcare workers. They also warn it could undermine trust between patients and medical professionals and divert resources for palliative care. Keeping you connected with the church and the world, I'm Mary Graham for listener-supported Relevant Radio.
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12: Hello there. Good to be with you on this Monday. I'm a new, calmer self today, I think.
24: See how long that lasts. Hope you had a good weekend. And I did, and the kids and the grandkids were over yesterday, and it was chaotic and noisy and crazy and wonderful, and my ears are still ringing, but that's okay. I'm here now. We got a whole week ahead of us, a week of great marriage thoughts and tips and advice that I hope you can put to use and tune things up a little bit, right? So today's show, we're going to focus on the gentleman here a little bit, at least at the beginning of the show, and the six things that happily married men do with great regularity. Six of them, all right? So stay tuned for those. And gentlemen, I promise if you put these ideas to work that I'll share with you today, a few years from now, maybe even less than that, your wife will nominate you for Husband of the Year. I guarantee it. You may want to write these down, though, because the average guy can only hold three ideas in his brain at once, and I got six. So... Yeah, I'm in that group too. So, all right, please be apprised. The content of today's show is solely for educational purposes, not a replacement for mental health diagnosis or treatment. Calling into the show does not establish a therapist-patient relationship with me. But we do place this show and our marriages under the protection of our Blessed Mother, undoer of knots. So please join me in the name of the Father and of the Son and of the Holy Spirit. Blessed Mother, take into your hands the knots that affect married couples, and with your long fingers of love and grace, undo these knots for the glory of God. Visit married couples with your grace, renew their sacramental covenant, increase God's love in them, and strengthen their bond of peace so that with their children, they may always rejoice in the gift of your blessing. Amen. All right, so gentlemen, are you a little frustrated not knowing how to make your wife happy? Do you keep trying and coming up short? You keep scratching your head? You keep wondering, I don't know what to do? Are you out of ideas? Would you just like a list of things that you could just execute, right? Do you ever find yourself thinking, well, just tell me what you want and I'll do it? If I had a nickel for every time I heard a husband say that, I'd be a wealthy man, right? Just tell me what you want and I'll do it. Okay, I'm going to tell you what they want today, and so you could just do it. If you got a thought or question about that, or you figured out what your wife wanted and you do it and she's perfectly happy, like to hear that story. Give me a call, 888-914-9149. 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Or you can email me, of course, at doug@irrelevantradio.com. All right. So let's get into it. All right. Now, this is a story I came across in MSN.com by Betty McMichael. So here's what she has to say. Decades of marital bliss aren't just luck. They're built on intentional actions and consistent effort. Discover the profound yet practical habits men in the most enduring and joyful marriages practice every day. These aren't grand gestures, but the consistent, loving ways to nurture your wife and your life shared together. All right. So number one, he listens to truly understand her. That's a big one. Now, did you hear what I said? He listens to truly understand her. It's more than just hearing words. It's about actively engaging, asking clarifying questions, and truly grasping her perspective. This deep listening builds trust and ensures she feels seen, valued, and understood, preventing misunderstandings from festering. Right? I mean, so, and I would add, grasping her perspective and her emotion, grasping where her heart is in whatever it is she's talking to you about, all right? So what are the ways that you can truly listen? And this is really important, and it's I'm going to give you, again, six things to do that says you're truly listening, right? Number one, you can repeat the heart of what she said. Now, word for word, of course, but accurately, something like, so here's... So what I hear is that you felt dismissed, not just annoyed about the change in the schedule, right? So that shows that you kind of caught the meaning beneath the details, right? So again, so this goes to the emotional connection, right? So what I hear is that you felt dismissed, not just irritated, all right? Number two, you ask clarifying questions from a genuine place of curiosity to really understand what she said, right? So, for instance, when you said you felt alone, do you mean emotionally unsupported or physically left to handle things on your own? Right. So when you're left alone, you mean we weren't connected, our hearts, or physically you were on your own, right? So asking good questions are proof that you're actually paying attention. All right. Number three, you do not immediately defend yourself. That's a huge tendency on the part of us guys. If someone is really listening, you can stay with your experience for a moment before explaining your own side, all right? Remember, defensiveness is one of the four horsemen of the apocalypse, which are criticism, contempt, stonewalling, and defensiveness, right? If poor listening says, well, that's not what I meant. You misunderstood. You're to blame for misunderstanding me. That's what defensiveness sounds like. It's your fault that you're upset because you misunderstood me. Good listening says, I can see how it came across that way and I'm sorry. I can see how perhaps my tone of voice wasn't quite right, or that I said it so quickly seemed dismissive, or that there was a certain note of sarcasm in my voice. Right? So don't go to defend. Go to understand, right? And the problem is we tend to get out ahead of it because us guys, we hate failure more than anything, and that's the deal. Number four, your body language says I'm present. Right? You look at your wife. You're not checking your phone. You're not walking away, sighing, smirking, or rolling your eyes. Your posture says you have my attention. The biggest deal, so the two things here is, A, you've got to maintain eye contact because that says I'm really paying attention and what you're saying is important, number one. Number two, and the thing that gets in the way of all of that is having your eyes looking at your screen. And I get it. The women do this as much as the men, if not more so. And it's the single, I think it's physically, that the single biggest impediment to good communication is having a screen in front of your face. and not paying attention. All right. Number five, you respond to the emotion, not just the facts. Okay. So if your wife says, I had a hard day, and you respond with, that sounds exhausting. What was the toughest part? What can I do for you? That says I'm connecting with you, right? As opposed to, I had a hard day. Yeah, so, well, I did too. What's for dinner? Right? That's not the right way. You respond to the emotion, not just the fact. So you can actually hear the emotion, decipher the emotion. Some guys are kind of clueless in the emotional intelligence category, but with a little effort, you can kind of get the handle of it, all right?

the conversation. Okay? You follow up. You adjust your behavior. You remember the concern. You don't make the same mistake endlessly. Okay? Or if you commit that you'll do something, you actually do it. All right? So there you go. So number one, in terms of things you should do to make sure you remain happily married, is to truly listen. The six things you do to truly listen are: you can repeat the heart of what she said. You ask clarifying questions. You don't go to defensiveness. You maintain body language and eye contact that says you're present. You respond and connect to the emotion that's behind the words. And you follow up after the fact. Signs you're not really listening. Now, here you go. Tell me if you do any of these. You interrupt while she's talking. All right. I plead a little guilty to that sometimes. You change the subject. I don't think I do that too much. You minimize. It's not that big a deal. I don't do much of that anymore, but there was a time. You correct details while missing the point. We call it deflection, and that's not a good thing. I don't think I do much of that. You jump to advice too fast. Guilty. You make it about yourself. I don't think I do that too much. You use your vulnerability, or use her vulnerability against her later. Okay, so you bring it up later in as a criticism that makes her feel bad, like, oh, I never should have brought it up to begin with. I don't think I do that. You say, I understand, but your behavior never changes. I don't think I do much of that. I try to do it better. I fail quite often, but that's what I try to do. All right, so signs you're not really listening. You interrupt, you change the subject, you minimize, you correct what she says, you give advice too fast, you make it about you and not her, you use her vulnerability against her later, and you say, I understand, but you don't ever do anything different. Okay, there you go. All right, so of the six things men do to make sure they're happily married, number one, you listen to her to truly understand. Number two, you express appreciation often and specifically. Gratitude isn't just felt, it's voiced. Men in happy marriages acknowledge their wife's efforts, qualities, and contributions, both big and small. This consistent recognition fuels her sense of value and strengthens your bond, right? So here's what I would say. How do you show appreciation? Well, verbally, okay? It would be hard to say thank you too often, but, you know, you should try. Go ahead and try to appreciate your wife too much. And when you thank her, you got to thank her specifically for whatever it is she did. Thank you for doing the laundry. Thank you for cooking the meals. Thank you for decorating the house. Thank you for smiling at me when I come home. Thank you for asking about my day. Okay. So verbally, physically, hugs and other non-sexual touching express appreciation. Hand holding, back rubs, snuggling on the sofa. All these things say you're important to me and I want you to know it. And then behaviorally, things like love notes, doing some chore around the house that she usually does or that she particularly doesn't like all that much. Okay? So express appreciation. It's really powerful to say I appreciate you and to say why you appreciate. Number three, you prioritize quality time and shared experiences over whatever else you'd be doing. So this article by Betty McMichael. She goes on, amidst life's demands, he intentionally carves out time for connection, whether it's a date night, very good idea, a shared hobby, or simply quiet conversation. These dedicated moments are investments in their emotional bank account, fostering intimacy and shared joy. Do not estimate the importance of making deposits in your wife's emotional bank account. You cannot put too much in there, and you put it in there through prioritizing her, through listening to her, and through expressing appreciation, right? So, I mean, my thought is men, we sometimes have the tendency to let our wives take the lead on date nights or movies or finding a babysitter. When we take the lead and carve out time just for the two of us, that sends a strong message of love and priority. It says, you are important to me.

putting you at the top of the list on where I spend my time. And I, you know, I've often said, in a lot of areas, I say it in the employment setting and life setting, but if you want to know what's important to somebody, just look where they spend their time. And, you know, follow them around for a day or two, and you'll find out what's important, right? And if they come home from work and they get on their tablet and they start playing a video game, or they, you know, go out for a round of golf and they leave their wife at home, well, you know what? You know what they value? She needs to be the number one thing you spend your time with when you're not working, okay? That's how I see it. That's number three. Number four, he champions her dreams and supports her growth. All right, so McMichael goes on and says, a true partner activity supports his wife's ambitions, celebrates her successes, and encourages her personal and professional development. He sees her potential and is her biggest advocate, fostering an environment where both can thrive individually and together. Now, I didn't always get this one right, I will tell you that, in the early days, right? But I think this is a pretty important one. It is tremendously uplifting for a woman when her husband supports her dreams. It's easy for a woman to lose her identity, especially when she becomes a mother. Not that that's not part of her identity, but her day is filled up with relatively mindless, repetitive tasks, such as changing diapers, feeding babies, doing laundry, cooking meals, vacuuming, etc., etc., etc. Okay. When we support our wives in doing things that bring meaning into her life as an adult, that will bring joy into her life outside of her role as a mother and wife. And that's an extremely powerful way to convey love, right? So encouraging your wife to go back to school if she wants to, or take a class, take an art class or a sewing class, or whatever, join a bowling league. I mean, whatever it is she would like to do to support that sends a powerful message of love and support. All right. Let's see. Number five. So this is pretty critical as well, according to McMichael. He takes responsibility and repairs the damage quickly. Okay. She says, no relationship is perfect. When conflicts arise, and they will, he's quick to acknowledge his part, apologizes sincerely, and I would add specifically, and actively works towards resolution. This humility and commitment to repair prevents resentment and keeps their emotional connection strong, right? So the one thing that I know for sure about your marriage is there's going to be conflict. You're going to get on each other's nerves. You're going to say something dumb. You're going to say something hurtful, probably not intentionally, but you're still going to do it. You're going to say something neglectful or without really thinking about what you're saying, and you're going to hurt your spouse. Saying, I'm sorry, please forgive me, is an extremely difficult thing for a lot of men to say. You know, it's in our DNA to hate failure. And to admit we failed in an area that caused our wife pain is a really tough thing for a lot of guys. In my opinion, the three words that express love the most convincingly are not, I love you. They are, I'm sorry. Admitting you blew it and hurt the person you love most in the world sends a very powerful message to your wife. And I would encourage you to do that. And on a side note, you know, how many different ways can you say I love you? And come up with a few different ways to say I love you and, you know, spice it up a little bit, vary it. And lastly, number six, he embraces evolution and adapts together, all right? So according to McMichael, long-lasting marriages aren't static. They evolve, right? Good husbands understand that both of you will change over the decades, and he actively engages in growing with his wife. You adapt to new life stages, challenges, and dreams as a united front, continually rediscovering each other. So, yeah, I mean, for sure, right? And I tell you what, my wife and I are about to go into a very
different and for me, a little bit of a frightening stage in our life. And I, by the end of the week, it looks like we will officially be empty nesters. And that'll be the first time in 43 years we haven't had at least one child hanging around. And that's going to be a big change. I mean, 43 out of 46 years, we weren't alone. And now we will be again. And there's going to be adjustments that are going to come with that. And I don't know what all they're going to be, and neither does my wife, and trying to anticipate, okay, what's that going to be like? You know, it's going to be different. And so we're going to need to adapt and evolve and figure it out as we go, right? But I think adaptability and flexibility are hallmarks of a great marriage. One of the exercises that I often ask my couples to do is to dream about what they would like their life to be in 5 years or 10 years or 20 years. There's something very unifying about planning out the future together. We tend to move towards what we think about. And so if you can help, so if I can help my couples form a joint vision of the future, they're going to subconsciously move towards that vision of the future, which is very unifying activity for the present, because we're planning a future together, which implies we're actually going to want to be together in 5 years or 10 years or 20 years. And it creates this positive expectancy that 5 years from now, we're going to be doing something kind of cool and we're going to want to be doing it together. All right. So embracing the evolution and the changes that life will naturally bring. All right. So there you go. Those are the six things that men who stay happily married for decades tend to do. Let me review them real quick, then we'll take a break and going to get back. We're going to look at an email from a guy who's trying to figure out his dating situation. Be interested to see if you have any thoughts about that. So here we go. Number one, he truly listens to understand, expresses appreciation, often and specifically, prioritizes quality time with his wife and shared experiences, champions her dreams and supports her growth. He takes responsibility for his share of the conflicts and the disharmony and tries to repair the damage quickly. And he embraces the fact that they're going to have to evolve and adapt together as they go through life. All right, gentlemen, I hope you found some value in that. Ladies, if your husband wasn't around, you may want to, like, just, you know, perchance be listening to the podcast, the replay of this thing, when he is around. See what he says. Hope you enjoyed that. Hope you took away a good idea or two from that. We're going to take a quick break. We'll be right back. You're listening to Marriage Unhindered. I'm your host, Doug Hinder, licensed marriage and family therapist. Love to have a conversation with you about whatever's going on in your mind. If you have any thoughts about those things that good husbands do, I'd like to hear about that. 888-914-9149. Don't go away. We'll be right back.

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0: great rejoin, Jim, with the Turtles. The Turtles, right? Is that the Turtles?
1: That is correct.
0: That's the Turtles. I can remember, I'm not going to give you the details, but I remember exactly where I was the first time I heard that song. And I had to have been like 7, 8 years old, maybe 9, something like that, when that song hit. So I remember it. Maybe that was what got me on my trajectory to being a marriage therapist. Was
1: it's a classic.
0: It is. It's one of the all-time best. Welcome back to the show. I'm your host, Doug Hinder, licensed marriage and family therapist. Talking about all things marriage-related, you got a question about something going on in your life, in your kids' lives, and the lives of your friends, your marriages that you'd like some thoughts on, give me a call or send me an email, 888-914-9149 or doug@relevantradio.com. All right, so I got an interesting email here from a young man, and I'd love to hear your thoughts on this, you think I got it right or got it wrong. But so here we go. My girlfriend and I have been officially dating, and that's this thing with this younger generation. I was never that way when I was dating. It was like, it just, all of a sudden, you didn't have to declare it. It was just, yeah, it was it. You're an item, you know. All right, officially dating for a couple of weeks, but saw each other for a while before making things official. We made it clear in the beginning that we both wanted to have open communication and keep things transparent. Over the weekend, she started a conversation and told me she thought I was a great friend and had been doing everything well, but that she doesn't really have feelings for me yet. She said she talked to her sisters and they told her to give things a little more time to develop. Sounds like good advice to me. She said she wanted to put that out there because it was on her heart. I would say I don't have strong feelings for her yet either, but probably more than she does. All right. Logically speaking, everything else works out very, very, very well. Personalities, strengths, interests, hobbies, lifestyles, goals, desires, faith, morals, and values, and just being able to be good friends. Well, that's a pretty nice list. I know God will provide the grace and strength to do whatever He is calling me to do in life. True. Whether this relationship works out or not. But do you have any suggestions for me to keep this thing going the best I can? Yes, I do. She goes on. She did admit it might be her own problem of not allowing herself to give and receive love because of past wounds. Very interesting. He goes on. I've been experimenting with things to try to woo her, but it's been a little tough. I hold doors and open car doors to which I get a thanks. But when I brought her flowers, she thought it was nice, but a little weird at first. Okay. I pay for dinner. Good. And ice cream. Good. When we go out and she tells me that it's nice, but I don't have to do that. Okay. I've been trying to figure out her love language. And when I noticed that she likes hugs, I asked her if her love language is physical touch. She said yes, but doesn't really like hand-holding, public affection, or kissing, just hugs. So that's what we do. Very good. No problem there. I'm fine with moving slowly in a relationship, but that conversation kind of made me feel like our relationship is a ticking time bomb. Is there much I can do besides pray for our relationship? Thank you. All right. You know what? Thank you for this email. I think there's a lot here that I'd like to cover that I think is important for dating couples or young couples or high school couples to know about, right? So I think it's great that she was honest with you about not having strong feelings yet. It's a difficult thing to say, which speaks well to her integrity and her honesty, right? So overall, I see that as a net positive. You go on to say that you don't have strong feelings for her yet either, but probably more than she does. That's really pretty typical and normal at the start of relationships. It usually isn't equal in terms of attraction, and that's perfectly okay. You know, that's just how that goes. That's not a red flag. That's just life. Secondly, you say that everything else works out very, very, very well. Well, that's a really good thing, and I like the fact that you're placing this in God's providence, and that He'll make it clear whatever He's calling you to do with your life, your relationship. That's perfect. So far I just see green lights, my friend. But then you state that she admitted she might be her own problem and be struggling with allowing herself to give and receive love because of past wounds. This is a wonderful insight on her part. Sounds like she could really benefit from talking with someone about those wounds to see if she can get those healed. Those wounds are going to be present whether she's dating you or somebody else or decides to live a celibate life. It's in her best interest to figure out what those wounds are and get about the difficult work of healing them. This is not work that you will be able to help her with, at least not much, but perhaps you could use that statement of hers as a springboard to have a conversation where you might encourage her to talk to somebody about that, see a therapist or a counselor or somebody to help her figure out what those wounds are, because they are going to impact the rest of her life. And so better to kind of get on it. The fact that she acknowledges that is a really positive sign. So far, it's a positive sign. Then you say you've been experimenting with many ways to woo her, but it's been a little tough. So my advice here is forget about trying to woo her. Forget about that. Okay. There are four different loves that are very important in a marriage, and they are one, philia, the love of friendship. Okay. Two, storge, the love of kindness. Three, eros, which is physical love, physical attraction. And four, agape, sacrificial love. So you got friendship, kindness, physical, and sacrificial. All right. My advice to you is focus intently on the first two. That's friendship and kindness. You know, work hard and focus on deepening your friendship with her. You say you have similar personality, strengths, interests, hobbies, et cetera, et cetera, et cetera. Great. Continue to focus on those things that you have in common and to develop those at a deeper level, right? Strive to become her best friend, right? Her go-to person, her safe harbor. Don't worry about her love language. Don't worry about the physical touch or the hugs, the hand-holding. That will come in time. Let her take the lead on that stuff. Focus on just spending time with her, doing the things you both enjoy and getting to know her at a deeper level. Okay. You also said you hold doors open and car doors. That's great. Those are acts of storge love. Those are acts of kindness. Continue doing those things without any hidden agenda. Just continue to treat her with great kindness because that's the kind of man you are. There's the deal, right? All right. And finally, I don't believe this relationship is a ticking time bomb at all. Best case is you end up with a wife. Worst case is you end up with a good friend. Either way, you win, my friend. Either way. So there you have it. I wouldn't worry about it too much. Focus on the friendship and the kindness. And, you know, let God's providence take care of the rest. All right. Hope you appreciate those thoughts and find some value in those. All right. Hey, so we've got a caller down in New Mexico. Let's go talk to Steve. Hey, Steve, thanks for calling into the show.
2: Hey, thanks for taking my call.
0: Yeah. What's up?
2: I have a question. So my wife and I are kind of psychologically polar opposites. I'm very much an introvert and she's very much an extrovert.
0: Yeah.
2: And I feel like I'm a good man, respectful, mm-hmm. take care of the family, but somehow it's just not enough for her from an emotional standpoint. How can I navigate through that?
0: Yeah. All right. So what's her complaint? Why do you think it's not enough for her?
2: She says that she's not feeling enough of an emotional connection.
0: Mm-hmm. And what is it that she would like you to do for her to feel a deeper emotional connection?
2: That I don't know.
0: Okay. There you go. There you go. All right. So that's the first order of business is let's figure that out, right? So my thought is to have that conversation with him, say, okay, what is it that you would like me to do so that you feel the depth of my love? Because I love you very deeply. You're not feeling that, which means I'm not getting this thing expressed in a way that resonates with you. And I'd like to know what that is so I can do a better job of it. Right? And then get some specifics.
2: Think,
0: yeah, go ahead.
2: Yeah, I think part of it is I'm in my mid-60s now, and so my, you know, I suffer with ED, and my desire from that standpoint is not what it used to be.
0: Sure. Okay. All right. And is she about the same age as you?
2: She's a little bit younger. She's 10 years younger.
0: Okay. All right. All right. So she's she's desiring a little more physical intimacy. And so, all right, so your desire is less. Is your, how can I say this? Is your ability not what it used to be as well?
2: 100%.
0: Okay. And have you seen a doctor?
2: I have.
0: Okay. And is there anything that can be done to change that, to address that issue?
2: Well, it's always pharmacological.
0: Mm-hmm.
2: But, you know, the issue that I run with her is it's when you hand me a cake, a pill, and it's a timing issue, and then she pushes back and says, well, she doesn't want to make it about physical. She wants it to be more intimate.
0: Mm-hmm.
2: And that piece, I can't control it because at that point, it's a timing issue.
0: Yeah. So she wants things to be a little more spontaneous. And
2: that's correct.
0: Okay. So she wants more spontaneity, but that probably isn't a realistic goal based on physiologically what's going on right now for you, right?
2: That's correct.
0: All right. So, yeah, okay, so that's a bit of a tough one. So again, I think you need to have a conversation about how she can feel more deeply connected, because there's more going on than just the physical expression of love, okay? So there's got to be other things as well where she needs something that you've not been delivering, or at least not to the level that she would desire. The physical is going to be a piece of that. And I think part of that would be, part of that conversation goes, you know what, I really want to be able to enjoy that part of married life with you. Here's the reality of the thing, is that we may end up having to kind of like schedule this thing sometimes. And I realize that's not spontaneous, but, you know, it can bring its own rewards with it as well. If we kind of plan it out, we have a nice dinner, you know, et cetera, then maybe, you know, things can just kind of proceed normally. How long have you been married, Steve?
2: We've been married 14 years.
0: 14 years. All right.
2: Yeah.
0: Okay.
2: Yeah.
0: And so her frustration. Go ahead.
2: And part of my frustration is, admittedly, I'm very much an introvert.
0: Mm-hmm.
2: And so trying to express feelings in a way that maybe she wants, I have a hard time with it.
0: Mm-hmm. Okay. Why do you have a hard time with it? What gets in the way? What stops those words from coming out of your mouth?
2: Oh, gosh. I couldn't even tell you. I was always kind of like that shy little introverted kid, and that's just kind of what my persona is.
0: Okay. So that's introversion thing's been around since like forever.
2: That's correct.
0: Yeah. All right. And of course, you knew that when she married you, but were you thinking?
2: 100%.
0: Yeah. Okay. All right. But now here you are 14 years in, and she's like, yeah, I mean, I knew what I was getting into, but now that I'm in it, boy, it's a little bit tougher than I thought it would be.
2: Correct.
0: Okay. Yeah. That's a tough thing. So I think it was Friday. I kind of talked about the backstory of Jim Croce's song, I'll Have to Say I Love You, in a song, because he wasn't getting the words out, so he wrote the song. Are you a good writer? Could you write her some love notes? Could you write her a love letter? Could you express your feelings in writing easier than you could verbally?
2: I've never thought of that, but probably.
0: Yeah. And I think, because it sounds to me like you do love her, and you're frustrated that you're not able to give her what it is that she would like. So maybe a love letter could do it. Maybe, you know, that's a way to at least let her know that you really care about her and her feelings and the love you have and the marriage, et cetera. So you could do it that way. Maybe a gift from time to time, okay? Could be helpful, right? So, and I think, You know, another idea perhaps it would be, you know, forcing yourself to get out of your introversion, right? So sometimes we kind of give into it because that's the comfortable place, because that's where I feel comfortable. But you've got the ability to get out of it. The problem is it's exhausting. To do something, you know, extrovertedly is exhausting, but you can do it. And you just got to be able to rest up afterward because it just takes everything you got out of it, right? So maybe she wants to go out to dinner more often, or she wants to go dancing, or she wants to go to movies. Is that part of her frustration?
2: No, I think it's at a much more deeper level.
0: She needs a more heart-to-heart connection. Yeah.
2: That's correct.
0: Yeah. Okay. Well, my hunch is, okay. So I guess, you know, maybe the whole Cyrano de Bergerac kind of thing, right? Like just write out how you love her and then rehearse it and then tell her. It may not be the most spontaneous thing in the world, but, you know, you can sit her down, you know, after dinner and you can look at her and say, I've been thinking about this and here's what I want you to know. And maybe if it isn't the smoothest, at least she knows you put the effort in to try to do it. And, you know, maybe that'll be very meaningful for her. So I would say practice, you know, I would say, let's see, okay, so we'll wrap this up. I got to take a break, but ask her what it is she needs from you specifically for her to feel a deeper emotional connection. She needs the physical intimacy. Okay, you can negotiate how that's going to look now because things have changed physiologically. Okay, what else do you need besides that, though? And maybe she just needs you to smile at her and ask her how her day went when she gets home at the end of the day. She needs you to take an active interest in this, that, or the other thing, or ask her about the kids, or whatever it is, right? But find out exactly what she needs and say, you know what? I'm going to do my best to deliver that to you. Some of it might be easy for you. You just hadn't thought of it. Some of it might be difficult, and you're going to have to practice it and rehearse it. But get some answers to that. And even the fact that you're just asking the question will tell her that I really love you and you're important to me and I want to get this thing right. And I'm not too old to, you know, I'm not too old of a dog. I can still learn some new tricks. So those are my thoughts, Steve.
2: Okay.
0: All right.
2: Okay, appreciate your advice.
0: I'm glad you called. Good luck with that. All right. Take care. Thanks for calling in. Yeah, there you go. I mean, it's tough. Introverts versus extroverts, and that can be a pretty difficult thing. But there you have it. All right, time to take another break. You listen to Marriage Unhindered. I'm your host, Doug Hinder. We'll take a quick break. Come back. We'll take some more calls if we have any. If not, I got some more emails that you're going to find interesting. We'll be right back.
3: There are tools that we have. And, of course, the most important tool is prayer. And it's prayer to the God of life, the author of life. And we just can never give up on our conversations, give up in our state legislatures, give up in our churches. Life is worth the fight.
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5: Hello, this is Archbishop Bernard Hebda of the Archdiocese of St. Paul in Minneapolis. Let us pray. Remember, O most gracious Virgin Mary, that never was it known that anyone who fled to thy protection, implored thy help, or sought thy intercession was left unaided. 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To thee do I come, before thee I stand, sinful and sorrowful. O Mother of the Word incarnate, despise not my petitions, but in thy mercy hear and answer me. Amen.
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0: 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All right, welcome back to Marriage Unhindered. I'm your host, Doug Hinder, licensed marriage and family therapist. Talking about all things marriage related. You got a question, got a problem you want to talk about, give me a call. And love to, you know, see what I can do to help out your situation. 888-914-9149. All right. Got another email here the other day, which is rather interesting. And it's a chance to pass on a little doctrine as well. So I thought I'd tackle this one here today. So from a woman says, I grew up in the Catholic Church and went to Catholic schools through eighth grade. I always thought I'd get married in the church. However, my now husband of 31 years had previously been married and had a child from his previous marriage 31 years ago. We found out quickly that in order to be married in the Catholic Church, my husband would be required to annul his previous marriage. That did not sit well with me because my husband had a child from this marriage. I never really received a good explanation or closure on the subject and would like to hear your perspective on the issue. Doesn't seem right to, and in quotes, retroactively null and void a marriage that a child was born into. I've since moved on from the Catholic Church due to this issue. I just couldn't get past this issue. We became members of the Lutheran Church, where all of our kids attended school through eighth grade. Please help me understand the Catholic perspective. It has bothered me for 31 years. Wow. That's a long time. That's a long time. And I get it. Man, that's a tough thing. So thank you for your email. There's a lot of confusion out there about what annulments are all about and how the process works in the church, right? And so I appreciate the opportunity to bring some clarity to that, right? So it's important to get the terms right. First is the proper term is declaration of nullity, not that it got annulled or that it's null and void, but it's a declaration of nullity. It means the church has judged that the marriage, although it may have looked valid on the outside, was missing something essential from the beginning. So the U.S. Council of Catholic Bishops says annulment is an unfortunate word because the church does not make a marriage null. Rather, a church tribunal declares that the marriage thought to be valid, fell short in at least one of the essential elements required for a binding union. So the church does not retroactively null and void a marriage. The church does not say the marriage was real, but now we're canceling it. No. The church says after investigation, we judge that a valid sacramental marital bond was not actually created at the time of consent, right? So a civil divorce says a legal marriage has ended. A declaration of nullity says the valid bond did not exist from the beginning. So for a valid Catholic marriage, several essentials must be present. In simple terms, freedom, where both people free to marry, which your husband was actually not free to marry if his first marriage was valid. Capacity, both have the psychological and personal capacity to enter into marriage. Knowledge, they both understood what marriage is. Intention, they both intended a true marriage, lifelong, faithful, open to children. They both did consent. They both truly give themselves a marriage. And it's got the right form. For Catholics, that means the marriage was celebrated according to church law. Okay? The church presumes marriages are valid unless proven otherwise. So, in your case, the church presumes that your husband's first marriage was valid. Therefore, he was not free to enter into a second marriage because that would be adultery. And our Lord was very clear about that when he said, basically, if you marry a divorced person, that you commit adultery. And of course, the church cannot bless an adulterous marriage, right? And it makes perfect sense, of course. So this is where an investigation by the church tribunal comes in. The tribunal investigates the situation at the time of the first marriage. And if it determines that one of those essential elements was not present, then they issue a declaration of nullity, which says the marriage was not valid from the beginning. Therefore, you're free to contract a valid marriage in a church. And it sounds like this is the situation with your husband. Let me also respond to your sentence that it doesn't seem right to retroactively null and void a marriage with a child born into it. The existence of a child has no bearing on whether or not the marriage was valid. Some people voice concern that if a marriage was determined to be invalid, that would make the children illegitimate. The Catholic Declaration of Nullity does not make children illegitimate. Church law says clearly children born of a marriage putative are considered legitimate. A putative marriage is one that was entered into in good faith by at least one of the spouses, even if the latter was judged invalid. So let me end again by thanking you for your email. I would most strongly and compassionately urge you to once again considering having the diocesan tribunal look into your husband's first marriage and make a determination as to its validity. Should the determination be made that something was lacking in your husband's first marriage, that would open the doors for you to have your marriage convalidated in the church and then come back in a full communion with the church of your childhood. And that would be a great thing. And my hunch is that would bring a great deal of joy and peace into your life. So I hope you enjoy that. All right, we've got another caller we'll get to real quick before we're out of time. Let's go to Mary in Michigan. Hey, Mary.
12: Hello, Doug. I had to call in after the last gentleman who was talking about how he was an introvert.
0: Yeah.
12: And I wanted to compliment you because I have become a better wife just from listening to this show.
0: Thank you.
12: You have given us so many tips along the way on ways that we can strengthen our marriage daily. And yeah. One of them is compliment her. Compliment her daily. Find a reason to compliment her. And then, you know, you've talked about... you talked about John Gottman a lot, and John Gottman says, you know, kiss each other daily.
0: Yeah.
12: And when you do kiss, hold it for 10 seconds to get that oxytocin going, you know?
0: Yeah.
12: These are things that we've done, and I just wanted to add it to his repertoire of what he's doing. You know, laugh. See if he can figure a way to get them laughing. You know, It's all good.
0: I love that. Yeah. So, yeah, a corny dad joke would be good. Yeah. A 10 second kiss, a 20 second hug. Those are really good things. Yeah. And introverts can kiss as well as extroverts, and they can hug as well as extroverts. So, Mary, God bless you. Thanks for calling in and for those words of wisdom. That's one of the things I love about this show is we get some wonderful listeners who call in with their own, you know, kind of their own secret formula that everybody can benefit from. So I appreciate your call. Yeah. All right, Mary, thank you.
12: Thank you, Doug.
0: Oh, God bless. All right, that's wonderful. All right, so we're down to the last couple minutes. All right, so let's get to the 1 minute to a rekindled marriage for today. This one I titled, Do Their Least Favorite Chore, right? Often, love often looks like folded laundry or an empty dishwasher, all right? So serving where your spouse is weary, right, where she or he's exhausted, says, you know what, your peace, your rest matters to me, right? And if I can lighten your load a little bit, I'm going to take care of that, right? So here's the deal. Today, pick one chore that your spouse dislikes and do it for them today. Here are some random thoughts. Fold the laundry, or just do a load of laundry for that matter. Load the dishwasher, or empty it if the dishes are clean. Clean the bathroom, or the bathtub, or the shower stall, or the toilet. Wash the car, run it through the car wash, vacuum the carpet, give the dog a bath, and trim his nails. There you go. Just some thoughts, 1 minute. All right, well, he's in with a memorari for that couple. Is going to have a big problem here tonight, and they're going to need a lot of grace to get through it. I'm going to put that grace at the disposal of our blessed Mother. So please join me. Remember, O most gracious Virgin Mary, that never was it known that anyone who fled to thy protection, implored thy help, or sought thy intercession was left unaided. Inspired with this confidence, we fly to thee, O Virgin of Virgins, our Mother. To thee do we come, before thee we stand, sinful and sorrowful. O Mother of the Word Incarnate, despise not our petitions, but in thy mercy hear and answer us. Amen. All right. Have a great night, everyone. Thanks for being part of the show. I will look forward to connecting with you again tomorrow. Have a great evening.

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2: 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A bloody revolution has outlawed religion. 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Tens of thousands guillotined. Priests are being hunted and killed. But in the small farming town of Dardilly, one brave family risks everything to help these priests. An act of courage their 7-year-old son will never forget. This is the story of Jean-Marie Vianney.
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0: Dear Jean-Marie, please take this soup up to the attic for Father Bali.
1: Yes, Mama.
2: And listen for Francois. He's out in the woods, making sure no soldiers are heading this way.
1: I will, Papa.
0: Careful, don't spill it.
1: I won't, Mama.
0: And tell him I'm sorry, but the bread needs a few more minutes to bake.
1: I will.
0: You can bring it up when he's finished with his soup.
1: Yes, Mama.
3: Ah, it's my young friend Jean-Marie.
1: Yes, Father Bali.
3: What is it that smells so delicious?
1: Mama's potato soup.
3: Oh, my favorite. Your mother spoils me.
1: She's a very good cook.
4: Benedict Domine, nos et haec tua dona quae, de tua largitate summa sum turi, per Christum Dominum nostrum. Amen.
1: Amen.
3: Well, maybe this hiding isn't so bad after all. Plenty of time for prayer and delicious soup, huh?
1: Mama said the bread is almost ready.
3: And fresh bread too?
1: Yes, it smells so good.
3: I will have to fast for a month when I leave here.
1: Where will you go?
3: I have to keep moving, Jean-Marie. Your family has been so kind. I don't want to endanger any of you. If they find me here...
1: We'll make sure they don't.
5: Jean-Marie, quickly! Francois just signaled from the woods. Soldiers are coming.
1: Oh, no!
5: Get Father Bali into the hiding place.
1: Yes, Papa.
3: Where do we go?
1: Papa made a hole in the ground near the barn. You get inside and I cover it with branches.
3: Whatever you say.
1: I'm going to miss Father Bali. I'm not here to leave.
2: You acted quickly, Jean-Marie. He got into the hiding place without a moment to spare.
1: Where do you think he went?
2: There are others who hide place. The good Lord will watch out for him and bring others to us.
1: They're heroes, aren't they?
2: The priests? Indeed they are. Is that what you want to be when you grow up?
1: Well...
2: It's all right. Mama told me.
1: She did?
2: But it's not what I hope for you.
1: I know, Papa.
2: I need you and Francois on the farm with me. Don't you like working together?
1: Oh, yes, Papa, but...
2: I hope you'll change your mind. As you can see, with the new regime, it's very dangerous right now. Priests are hunted down and imprisoned or killed.
1: I know, but what if that changes?
2: I still want you here with me and Francois.
1: Yes, Papa.
2: And today, I have something special to tell you.
1: What's that?
2: You're only 7, but I think you're ready to take care of the sheep.
1: I am?
2: Yes. I know I can trust you.
1: But Francois takes care of them.
2: He can help me bale hay and repair fences. My question to you is this. Would you feel afraid being out in the hills all alone with them?
1: Oh, no, Papa. I could take along the little carving of Our Lady that Mama gave me and say my rosary. La Santa Vierge would be with me.
2: Yes, she will always be with you. Then why don't you go out and find Francois? Tell him I need his help, baling hay.
1: Right now?
2: Right now. Go, my son, and don't let any of the sheep wander away. If one becomes lost, bring him gently back to the fold.
1: I will.
2: You're a strong, capable boy, Jean-Marie. I know the good Lord loves you, that he'll always surround you with his protection.
1: Thank you, Papa. I'll take good care of the sheep. I promise.
6: Hail Mary, full of grace, the Lord is with thee. Blessed art thou among women, and blessed is the fruit of thy womb, Jesus.
7: Holy Mary, Mother of God, pray for us sinners now and at the hour of our death.
8: Jean-Marie! Jean-Marie!
7: Gotan, what is it, little sister?
8: Papa has just returned home with the most wonderful news. Napoleon Bonaparte has restored all practice of religion. Please don't have to hide anymore. And we can worship in peace at our own church.
7: Praise be to God at the last.
8: Mama says we are going to celebrate with a special dinner. And Papa wants you to bring the sheep back right now so we can all celebrate together.
2: The Lord is kind and merciful.
9: He is indeed.
2: Let us give thanks and praise.
9: Amen.
2: Amen. Thank you for this bountiful feast, my dear.
0: You're welcome, husband.
7: Yes, thank you, Mama. Gotan, please pass the potatoes.
8: Here you are, Jean-Marie. Mama, I can hardly wait for the almond pudding.
0: Eat all your sausage first, Gotan.
2: Yes, it's delicious.
0: God is so good. Not only has Napoleon allowed free worship again in France, but a new school is opening in Écully.
8: What kind of a school?
0: I'm afraid it's not a school for you, Gotan. It's for young men who want to become priests.
7: What?
0: Yes. And do you know who's running the school? A priest we hit many years ago, Father Bali. Remember him, Jean-Marie?
7: Of course I do.
8: You had to hide him, didn't you?
7: Yes. Yes, I did.
0: Well, I intend to speak with Father Bali to see if he has a place for you.
7: Oh, Mama! But I didn't think I could...
0: Your papa and I have had a discussion, haven't we, Mathieu? Do you want to explain to Jean-Marie what we decided?
8: Papa, what's the matter? Don't you like the rabbit stew?
2: The stew is delicious.
8: Then what's the matter?
2: Nothing's the matter.
0: Mathieu!
2: I'm sorry, Gaton. I didn't mean to snap at you.
8: It's all right, Papa.
2: Jean-Marie, your mother and I discussed the situation with the school and decided that...
7: Yes, Papa?
2: If you are accepted by Father Bali, you may attend the school.
0: Your Aunt Marguerite lives in Écully. She told me she'd love to have you stay with her while you're there.
7: That's wonderful. But, Papa, who will help you on the farm?
0: Francois, of course.
7: He's married and he has his own farm to tend to.
2: He's agreed to come over when I need him.
7: Thank you, Papa. Thank you, Mama. This means so much to me. I've always wanted to be a priest, but I never thought...
0: I know, Jean-Marie. You will be a wonderful priest. I'll visit Father Bali tomorrow.
3: Madame Vianney, all the boys I've accepted in my school are between the ages of 10 and 14.
0: What does that matter?
3: Your son is 19.
0: Yes, because the revolution interrupted his education.
3: He'd feel out of place being so much older.
0: He wouldn't care.
3: It would be awkward for him.
0: Father Bali, Jean-Marie just wants to become a priest.
3: Madame Vianney.
0: So many priests were killed or exiled.
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0: His sweetness, his goodness.
3: Well, it was a long time ago.
0: I think if you met him today, Father, you'd see he's just the kind of young man we need in the priesthood.
3: I'm sure he is, but...
0: Please, Father, if you refuse to take him, he'll be heartbroken.
3: Madame Vianney, your son sounds like a fine young man, but I'm sorry. My school is not the place for him.
11: France, 1806. The revolution has failed. Napoleon Bonaparte rules Imperial France, and Catholics can worship again freely. Jean-Marie still wants to be a priest, but is he now too old? And can he overcome his discouraging doubts and the grappins that plague him?
3: Come in.
7: Thank you for agreeing to see me, Father Bali.
3: Your mother has the gift of perseverance.
7: Yes, she does.
3: Have a seat.
7: Thank you.
3: So, you want to join my school,
7: With all my heart.
3: Your mother has told you that all the boys are much younger.
7: Yes, Father.
3: I mean considerably younger, between the ages of 10 and 14. Now, you're 19. Wouldn't that make you uncomfortable?
7: Perhaps a little, but like them, I want to be a priest. What does discomfort matter if it means obeying God and serving Him?
3: Well, of course. Your mother tells me you take care of your family's sheep.
7: Yes, I love my sheep.
3: Why do you love them?
7: Because they're so innocent, so trusting. I want to keep them safe from all harm.
3: What harm?
7: Foxes, wolves, bears, even eagles sometimes. Sheep are basically defenseless. They have no means of protecting themselves against attack.
3: What do you do if you see one of these predators?
7: I shake my crook at them. I yell at them.
3: What do you yell?
7: In the name of Jesus, leave my sheep alone.
3: And that does it?
7: Usually. Sometimes, if they continue to approach, I pull out my rosary and begin my Hail Marys.
3: And they don't like that, hmm?
7: Definitely not. The name of Jesus is always a strong deterrent. And along with the Hail Mary, it makes them run away every time.
3: So you're not afraid of these predators yourself, hmm?
7: The Lord is my protector. Why should I be afraid?
3: Indeed. Well spoken. Do you pray your rosary every day, Jean-Marie?
7: Many times a day, Father. When I was 5 years old, my mother gave me a small wood carving of Our Lady. Ever since then, I've carried it in my pocket, along with my rosary. See?
3: She's beautiful.
7: I never go anywhere without it. Our Lady always looks out for me.

0: enjoy reading?
1: I do.
0: What book is your favorite?
1: One of the Gospels. John is my favorite, if I had to choose.
0: And what else do you read?
1: Sometimes Lives of the Saints. But outside of the Bible, The Imitation of Christ is my favorite book.
0: That too, apart from the Gospels, is my favorite. Are you able to read when you're with the sheep?
1: No, Father. I must watch them. But the green valley where we pasture them is a perfect place to pray.
0: I see. So, how soon would you be able to start classes?
1: What?
0: How soon can you come here to study?
1: You mean you'll accept me after all?
0: Before I was mistaken. But now I think your presence would be good for the other boys.
1: Father Pali, thank you. Thank you so much.
0: Class, here on the chalkboard I've written the Latin word gratia, which in French is la grâce. What case is this? André, do you know?
2: The nominative case.
0: Very good. Who knows how many cases we have in Latin? Jean-Marie?
1: I'm not sure.
0: Well, can you take a guess?
1: 4?
2: He's so stupid!
0: Gérard! We have none of that. Please apologize to Jean-Marie.
2: I'm sorry, Jean-Marie.
1: You're forgiven, but you're also right. That was a stupid answer.
0: No, Jean-Marie. We're here to learn. And sometimes the only way to learn is to make a mistake. Now, you seem to know the answer, Gérard. How many cases are there?
2: 5.
0: Correct. And who knows what those 5 cases are? Matthias?
3: Nominative, vocative, accusative, genitive, dative, ablative.
0: Excellent. So, class, it seems we're out of time for today. Jean-Marie, can you please close us with an Our Father?
1: Our Father, who art in heaven, hallowed be thy name. Thy kingdom come, thy will be done, on earth as it is in heaven. I continue to feel like an idiot.
4: Jean-Marie, you must be patient. You'll get it.
1: Well, I'm not getting it so far, Matthias.
4: You're obviously very intelligent. I can see that. It's just that...
1: I don't remember things.
4: What if I worked with you? Outside of class?
1: You'd do that?
4: We can start today if you'd like.
1: I'd like that very much. Thank you, Matthias. And in return, I'll pray for you every day. What a beautiful day, Matthias. I'm glad you suggested studying outside.
4: We're stuck in this school all day long. At least we can enjoy a little sunshine. So, shall we begin?
1: I'm ready.
4: Let's go over what we practiced yesterday. Repeat after me. Via, via, via, viam, via.
1: Via, viam.
4: No, it's via, via, via, viam, via. Try it again.
1: Via, via, viam.
4: The genitive and dative cases are the same, Jean-Marie.
1: Si, I simply can't remember.
4: You can if you think you can. Why don't we do a sentence instead? I'll give you one and you say it back to me in Latin. We'll start with the one we practiced yesterday. Caesar was killed by Brutus. We said it over and over again. I know you can do it.
1: All right. Caesar? A bruto imperfect? Oh, what is the proper ending for this part of a verb? Let me think.
4: Jean-Marie, we must have done it 50 times yesterday.
1: I know. I'm sorry. Interfect.
4: It's interfectus. I've told you and told you. What in the world is the matter with you? You're right. You are stupid.
1: Forgive me, Matthias. You have such patience with me.
4: Oh, Jean-Marie, don't kneel in front of me.
1: Why are you crying, Matthias?
4: Because I lost my temper and I hit you. Please forgive me.
1: But I provoked you.
4: No, it's me. We'll try again. I promise to have more patience, but please, please forgive me.
1: We will forgive each other. I will pray for your temper, and you pray for my brain.
4: You're too good for the likes of me.

0: What do you mean you want to go home, Jean-Marie?
1: I was foolish to think I could become a priest, Father Bali.
0: Foolish?
1: Maybe I'm just a farmer and always will be.
0: That's nonsense.
1: Father, the priesthood is so far above me. Probably unattainable.
0: So, you're succumbing to discouragement, hmm?
1: I am discouraged.
0: You know, don't you, that discouragement only comes from one place.
1: I suppose.
0: I won't dignify that particular enemy by name. You're having an attack from what I call the Grappins.
1: Grappins?
0: The oppressors. The discouragers. The negative ones. The ones who whisper in your ear and want us to fail. I myself struggled with them.
1: You couldn't remember things?
0: I could remember, all right. My Grappins came in other forms. But the question is, do you want them to win? Or do you want to follow God?
1: Of course I want to follow God. But maybe if I went home for a while to pray and figure things out?
0: If you go home and your parents see you like this, they'll only want you to remain with them. No parent likes to see their child suffer.
1: I'll explain it to them.
0: Jean-Marie! You must not expose your vocation to this danger. If you want to go away for a while, why not make a pilgrimage?
1: Where?
0: Do you know who my favorite saint is?
1: Who?
0: Saint Francis Regis. He was a Jesuit, a tireless preacher. There's a shrine to him at La Louvesque. Why don't you go there and pray for his intercession?
1: That he'll give me the gift of learning?
0: Yes.
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1: Could I leave tomorrow?
0: Why not?
1: Thank you, Father Bali.
0: There's just one thing I want you to remember.
1: What's that?
0: Don't let those Grappins get you down.
1: I promise.
3: France, 1809. Jean-Marie's pilgrimage has been successful. Back at Father Ballet's school, to everyone's surprise, he's finding his studies much easier. But when a letter arrives with an official demand, Jean-Marie's life takes an unexpected turn.
0: There's the bell, boys. So that will be all for today. Class dismissed. Enjoy your weekend.
4: The weekend begins. Are you going home?
5: Yes. Jean-Marie, your pilgrimage was a great success. You're remembering your Latin declensions.
1: I'm beginning to, Matthias, but...
5: What's the matter? You look sad.
1: Look what I received.
5: You are directed to report to the office of the Imperial Army. What?
1: Yes. Emperor Napoleon needs more soldiers for his war with Spain and Austria.
5: But you're an ecclesiastical student. That should exempt you. How did your parents react?
1: They're upset and they agree. Father Bali even protested to the bishop. But they said Napoleon has cancelled all exemptions.
5: You mean?
1: I must report for training tomorrow. In Lyon.
5: I can't believe it. Just when you are beginning to do so well.
1: It must be God's will. And if it is, I must obey.
6: You there! At the end of the third line!
1: Me?
6: Yes, you! Fall out and come over here!
1: Yes, Commander.
6: What's your name, soldier?
1: Jean-Marie Vianney, sir.
6: Are you sick?
1: Yes, sir.
6: Go to the infirmary! We can't have sickness spreading in our troops!
1: No, sir. I will, sir.
6: Immediately!
1: Yes, sir.
7: Nurse! Here, drink this, young man.
1: What is it?
7: Medicine. Just take it. Can you swallow?
1: Yes.
7: Good. At least you're not so feverish today. And you're awake.
1: Where am I?
7: At the hospital, in Lyon. What's your name?
1: Jean-Marie Vianney.
7: I'm Sister Benedicta.
1: A nun?
7: Can't you see my habit? Yes, I'm a nun. Our order maintains this hospital. And you're a soldier?
1: I guess I am now. I was a seminarian.
7: Studying for the priesthood?
1: Yes. Until I was drafted into the army. I just began training.
7: So they want to send you to the front lines?
1: As soon as I get well.
7: A seminarian shouldn't be heading into the battlefields. To kill.
1: I wish I weren't.
7: Then I will pray for you, that you are spared from that hell.
1: Thank you, Sister Benedicta. Although, that looks highly unlikely at this point.
7: Jean-Marie, God can do anything.
1: Of course. You're right.
7: I'll have the other sisters pray for you as well.
1: Thank you.
8: Here are your hospital discharge papers, Monsieur Viennet. You're free to return to your barracks.
1: Thank you.
8: You know the way, don't you?
1: I'm sure I can find it.
8: Hurry up, then. I'm told that your regiment will be leaving for the front soon.
1: Today?
8: Within a few hours.
1: Thank you.

0: Excuse me.
1: Oui, monsieur?
0: It looks like Mass has just ended.
1: Yes, it has.
0: Is the church open for prayer?
1: I think so, for another few hours anyway.
0: Merci.
1: De rien, monsieur.
0: Dear Father in heaven, protect me. Show me the way. Remove my fears. If it is your will that I go to war, I will go. Father, I trust in you. Jesus, my Savior, I love you. Amen.
2: Young man, are you all right?
0: What? Oh, I fell asleep praying.
2: Well, you'll have to be on your way. I have to clean the church.
0: What time is it?
2: The church closes at 5. Then I clean.
0: 5 o'clock?
2: Please, it is time for you to go.
0: Yes, of course. I'm sorry. Please, let me arrive in time.

0: What do you want?
1: Jean-Marie, VNA, reporting for duty.
0: What? Where have you been?
1: I was just released from the hospital.
0: Well, you were released too late, soldier VNA. Your regiment left here 2 hours ago.
1: Oh no. How will I find them?
0: Take the road to Clermont-Ferrand.
1: Where is that?
0: 3 streets down, then take the left fork and ask for directions.
1: All right.
0: You'll have to move fast to catch up with them.
1: I know, and I will. Dear Lord, it's getting dark. How can I rejoin my regiment? Where will I stay? I must ask Blessed Mother Mary to help me. Hail Mary, full of grace. The Lord is with you. Blessed are you among women, and blessed is the fruit of your womb, Jesus. Holy Mary, Mother of God, pray for us sinners now.
2: Excuse me. You seem distressed. Something wrong?
1: I'm on my way to Clermont-Ferrand. Do you know the way? I was told it's right down the street, and then at the left fork, I should ask for directions.
2: Clermont-Ferrand? Well, you won't get there until morning.
1: I know.
2: Why are you going there?
1: To join my regiment. I fell ill during training and then was sent to the hospital.
2: You're joining Napoleon's army?
1: I was drafted.
2: I would never fight in one of Napoleon's bloody wars.
1: I don't want to, but I have to.
2: Come with me. I know a place to stay. Here, let me take your bag.
1: No, really, I can carry it.
2: I insist. I'm bigger and stronger than you. Come on, follow me.
1: But...
2: What's your name?
1: Jean-Marie Vianney.
2: My name is Guy. Come on, Jean-Marie. We have to hurry. It's getting dark.
1: Where are we going?
2: To a place I know, where the hell's deserters.
1: I'm not a deserter.
2: Well, you should be. I am.
1: You were a soldier?
2: No. When I got my draft notice, I just took off. I only came to Lyon today to buy supplies.
1: Guy, I don't want to be a deserter. It's not honorable.
2: And fighting for Napoleon is?
1: Well...
2: No, it isn't. Obviously, you know nothing about the man. He's a dictator who suppresses freedom of speech and political dissent. Did you know that?
1: No, I didn't.
2: Then I'm helping to educate you. See those lights up ahead? That's Lenoir, a haven for those who disagree with Napoleon. The mayor is especially sympathetic to our cause.
1: What cause?
2: Freedom from tyranny, of course. Come on, it's right over this hill.
3: Welcome, my young friend. I'm the mayor of Lenoir. We're happy to provide a place for you to stay.
1: Just for the night.
3: Let me introduce you to Madame Claudine. She's a widow with 4 children. I'm sure she'll be able to put you up.
1: Where's Guy? The man who brought me here.
3: Oh, he comes and goes. We're never sure when he shows up. Quite elusive, you might say. Madame Claudine, there's a young man here who needs a place to stay. Can you help him?
4: But of course, Monsieur Mayor.
3: We won't ask his name. Let's give him a new name while he's with us, just to be safe.
4: How about Jérôme Vincent?
3: Perfect. Jérôme it is.
1: But I don't want...
4: Come along, Jérôme. I live right next door.
3: First, a toast, everyone, to the day Napoleon tires of these wars and France is once more at peace with all nations.
4: We won't let the soldiers find you, Jérôme. I promise.
1: I didn't want to be a deserter. I didn't want to be called by another name.
4: Of course you didn't. But here you are. Don't worry about a thing, Jerome.
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0: France, 1810. Hidden against his will by the renegade villagers of Lainaux, the accidental deserter Jean-Marie is a popular stranger, known to all as the kindly and helpful Jerome. But runaway soldiers are criminals, and Jean-Marie can't stay hidden forever. What will he do when the army comes looking for him? Will he ever see his home and his family again?
1: I don't know what we would have done without you here these past few months, dear Jerome. Because of you, my children have begun to learn how to read and write.
2: They're very good students.
1: And you're a very good teacher. I'm happy you're also teaching them about God and how to pray. You look distant. What are you thinking about?
2: My parents. My family. I'm sure they think I've been killed in battle.
1: I wish there was some way we could get word to them.
3: Mama, Mama, I hear the call of the whippoorwill.
1: Oh no, that means soldiers. Quick, Jerome, into the hayloft.
2: I'm on my way.
4: No one but the family is in the house. Let's check the barn.
2: Dear Lord, protect me.
4: Check the hayloft. Don't hesitate to kill any deserters you flush out.
5: Yes, sir. If any are hiding in the straw, the ends of our bayonets will find them.
1: I'm sorry, Jerome. Your shoulder wound from that bayonet was very deep. Thank God it's finally healing.
2: With the help of your ointments, Madame Claudine.
1: 1 inch closer and that bayonet would have killed you. I still don't know how you kept from crying out.
2: If I had, the soldiers would have found me hiding under the store. Oh, that stings.
1: It always does.
2: I don't mean to complain.
1: You? A complainer? Hardly.
5: News! Great news!
1: Mayor Fayot, what is it?
5: It appears that Napoleon wants to gain the people's support after all his missteps. So guess what he's done?
2: What?
5: Granted amnesty to all army deserters and exemption from any further military service! The hiding is over!
2: Thanks be to God!
6: A toast! A toast! To our son Jean-Marie. We thought he was dead, but by God's merciful grace, he is alive and well and home again.
7: Here!
2: How I've missed all of you.
8: Dearest brother, will you return to your school at Aculi with Father Bali?
2: Yes, Gotan. I must resume my studies for the priesthood.
6: My son, just knowing you're alive and seeing you again is God's gift to us.
9: It is indeed. Oh, Jean-Marie, give me another hug. Oh, the blessings of the Lord are never-ending. Jean-Marie! Oh, Jean-Marie! Father Bali will be so happy to see you. Come in, come in. Let me get him.
2: Thank you, Madame Bibost.
10: Is that Jean-Marie, Madame Bibost?
9: It is, Father.
10: Dear boy, how good to see you again.
2: It's good to see you, Father Bali.
10: I have prayed and prayed, and God has answered my prayers. Oh, how are you? You look well.
2: I was well taken care of in Lainaux by very kind people. I didn't want to be a deserter, but it appears God had different ideas.
10: His ways are mysterious. Look, it's a beautiful day. How about taking a walk together,
2: I would like that.
10: So, when I heard you'd returned from Darby, I made some arrangements for you.
2: What arrangements? Aren't I going to continue studying with you?
10: No, I think it's time you entered the minor seminary at Verrières.
2: But am I ready for that?
10: I think it's time. You'll study philosophy there for a year, and then continue on to the major seminary.
2: Where all classes will be in Latin.
10: Oh, you can do it.
2: I don't know, Father. The thought of those studies fills me with dread.
10: Eventually you must, Jean-Marie. That is, if you want to become a priest. So why not begin now? What's holding you back?
2: Fear. Or failure.
10: Oh. I see the grappins are swarming around you.
2: Yes, they are, Father.
10: What did our dear Savior say about fear?
2: Be not afraid. But I am. I'm not a good student.
10: The antidote to fear, Jean-Marie, is to have no will of your own, but only the will of the Eternal Father as it applies to the present second, the present minute, the present hour, and completely abandon yourself to it. Then there is no fear. Then the future will take care of itself, and the grappins disappear.
2: You open your gates first, Marceline.
7: All right, Jean-Marie. Here goes. Character, good. Conduct, good. Application, good. General knowledge, good. Oh, thank God! I passed!
2: Congratulations!
7: Now it's your turn.
2: All right. Character, good. Conduct, good. Application, good. General knowledge, very weak. Oh, dear.
7: But you passed, Jean-Marie! You have 3 out of 4. Now, after a year of studying philosophy, we can both progress to the major seminary.
2: Yes, of course. And I'm grateful for that. But now all of our classes will be in Latin. Latin. My nemesis.
7: I'm not good at Latin either. But we'll help each other.
2: You remind me of my young friend Matthias, who first helped me with my studies. Thank you, Marcelin.
7: Of course.
2: And please, forgive my gloominess. We must take it moment by moment. I have to keep telling myself that.
7: Then let's celebrate the moment, Jean-Marie. Bravo to us, we passed.
2: Hello, Father Rector. You asked to see me?
6: Yes, Jean-Marie. Sit down, please. You've been here at the major seminary for 6 months. Is that correct, Jean-Marie?
2: Yes, Father Rector.
6: And I understand that Father Mirlon has been working with you in Latin.
2: He has. I'm very grateful for his help.
6: But you're still having trouble.
2: Yes.
6: You failed your first term exams.
2: Yes.
6: Jean-Marie, I've spoken with Father Mirlon. He likes you very much. However, he doesn't think that even with his help, you'll be able to pass your second term exams.
2: I see.
6: I'm afraid you can't continue here with your studies.
2: I understand.
6: I'm very sorry.
2: I want to be a priest. But perhaps God is telling me that's not what He wants for me.
6: It appears so.
2: Thank you for your time, Father Rector.
6: The Brothers of Christian Doctrine in Lyon don't require Latin. Have you thought about joining them?
2: No. But I suppose I should.
6: The important thing is serving God.
2: Of course.
6: I will pray for you.
2: Thank you, Father Rector.
10: The Brothers of Christian Doctrine? No, absolutely not.
2: Why are you so angry, Father Bali?
10: Because I hate the devil, Jean-Marie. You not becoming a priest is exactly what he wants.
2: How do you know God isn't showing me I don't have a vocation in the priesthood?
10: Because I know you. I see who you are.
2: I appreciate your confidence in me, but I don't know how.
10: It's not confidence in you, Jean-Marie. It's confidence in God. Do you want to give in to the devil?
2: Of course not. But how can I become a priest when I've been dismissed from the seminary?
10: I'll teach you myself.
11: Thank you for agreeing to see me, Vicar General.
5: Of course, Father Belly. Please, sit down. You wish to see me about one of your students?
10: Yes, his name is Jean-Marie Vianney. He needs to become a priest. Now.
5: He's passed all his exams at the major seminary?
10: No, I've been instructing him.
5: That's quite out of the ordinary. Why isn't he attending the seminary?
10: He was dismissed.
4: Why?
11: For being unable to study in Latin.
5: That doesn't sound too promising for becoming a priest.
11: Jean-Marie is exactly what all priests should be.
5: And what is that?
11: He's a rare soul, Vicar. A man with the heart of a lamb, ready to be led anywhere God wants him to go. His is a will that surrenders without question. A will he will gladly lay down for the Lord.
5: That's quite a statement.
11: I know in my heart that Jean-Marie Vianney must become a priest. He's ready.
5: But...
11: I'm asking you to do something extraordinary, Vicar. Let Jean-Marie advance to the priesthood and appoint him my assistant at Écully. I've been teaching him for months and will continue to do so. But he needs to be ordained.
5: That indeed is extraordinary. But I'm struck by your certainty.
11: I'm more certain of what I perceive in him than anything, except my faith in Christ.
5: I see.
11: Will you consider my request?
5: If I didn't know you, Father Belli, I would absolutely not consider such a request.
11: Then...
5: I will consider it. And I'll ask the good Lord what he thinks.
11: Thank you, Vicar. Thank you.

0: Father Vianney, that was an excellent homily. Simple and straightforward, but very inspiring. Thank you.
1: May the Lord be praised, Emil, that he finds me a worthy vessel for his words.
2: We are blessed to have had you here these last 2 years, Father Vianney.
1: It's been a blessing for me too, Madame Bertrand.
2: Is Father Ballet feeling any better?
1: He's still having trouble walking, but his spirits are good. We're hopeful he'll regain his strength.
2: We will continue praying. Please, give him our love.
1: I will.
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4: Unfortunately, it worsens by the moment.
5: Is that Jean-Marie?
4: It is, Father Barley.
5: Dear boy, please, I need your help.
1: Of course.
4: I leave you.
5: It appears the Lord wishes me to suffer with him, Jean-Marie. I am willing.
1: I should send for the doctor.
5: No, Madame Bibost wanted to send for him as well. I don't want that. All I want is for you to anoint me and hear my confession. Please, get the oils. There isn't much time.
6: Écully, France, 1815. Father Ballet's death devastates his friend and former student, the newly ordained Father Jean-Marie Vianney. Now the people of Écully want Jean-Marie as their pastor, but his superiors have other ideas. Jean-Marie vows to go wherever God calls him and takes on the work that will make him a saint.
7: Please sit down, Father Vianney.
1: Thank you, Vicar General.
7: I'm sorry about Father Bailey. He was a holy priest.
1: Yes, he was.
7: The parishioners have requested that you be their new pastor.
1: I would like that very much.
7: I've also had another request from parishioners at Lenoir. Mayor Fayot and a woman named Madame Claudine would like you to become their pastor.
1: These are people I stayed with for a year. I'd like to go there too, but I'd prefer staying in Écully.
7: It's quite a compliment, Father Vianney, that so many people want you for their pastor.
1: I'm humbled by their requests.
7: However, there's another parish that needs you. In a small town named Arles.
1: I've never heard of it.
7: Few people have. There's not much love of God in Arles, Father Vianney.
1: I'll try.
4: If you think I'd let you go to Arles without me, Father Vianney, you're sadly mistaken.
1: But, Madame Bibost, I'll be fine. I can take care of myself.
4: Ha! You're just like Father Bali, God rest his holy soul. You'd die from your fasting if I didn't make you eat at least some of the food I prepare. I'll not let that happen.
1: You're determined, aren't you?
4: I'm afraid you won't be able to get rid of me.
1: All right, then. Let's pack up the cart, harness the horse, and be off. All I need is a mattress, my Bible investments, and something to remember Father Bali by.
4: He was like you. No possessions, only this old cracked mirror by his washstand. He said it belonged to his mother.
1: Perfect. His face was reflected in that mirror. When I look into it, he'll be looking back at me.
4: Father Vianney! We've been traveling all day. Where is this place called Arles?
1: I don't know, Madame Bibost. We were told to take this road.
4: Maybe we took a wrong turn?
1: Look, there's a young shepherd. We can ask him. Hello? Is this the road to Arles?
8: Over the next hill, monsieur. It's where I live.
1: Thank you. What's your name, son?
8: Antoine Givray.
1: You have shown us the way to Arles, Antoine Givray. I will show you the way to heaven.
4: Oh, Father Vianney, this church is in dire need of repair.
1: as is this organ, Madame Bibost.
4: At least the rectory is suitable.
1: We don't need all that furniture.
4: Why not?
1: There's no need to live in elegance while people are living in hovels.
0: Hello. Are you Father Vianney, our new pastor?
1: I am.
0: Let us introduce ourselves. I'm Anton Mandy, the mayor of Ars. And this is Mademoiselle Marie de Garette.
4: We're very glad you've come, Father Vianney. The Vicar General has told us so many good things about you.
1: I'm glad to meet you both. This is my housekeeper, Madame Bibost.
4: Welcome to Ars, Madame Bibost.
9: Thank you.
4: The mayor and I want to help you in any way we can, Father.
1: That's wonderful. The first task is to repair this church to properly receive our Lord.
4: Please, purchase whatever you need, Father. I'll be only too happy to pay the bill.
0: Unfortunately, Father Vianney, only a few people come to Mass every Sunday.
1: Where are they instead?
0: At taverns, drinking.
4: Or carousing in the dance halls.
1: Well, let's pray the Lord would change all that. Dear Father in Heaven, help me to minister to my people who are simply ignorant after growing up during the revolution with little or no religious training. Help me to teach them the real reason why they've been born, to love and serve you in this world and be happy with you in the next forever. In the holy name of your Son, Jesus, our Savior. Amen.
10: May I help you?
1: I'm Father Vianney, the new pastor. Is this the Givray residence, where Antoine lives?
10: Yes, I'm his mother. Please, come in, Father.
1: Antoine was kind enough when I first arrived last month to help me find Ars. I'd like to thank him again.
10: Of course. Antoine, come down, please. You too, Jacques. The new priest is here.
8: Yes, Mama.
11: Hello, Father.
10: And this is my eldest son, Jacques.
1: I'm happy to meet you, Jacques.
12: Yes, sir.
1: I just wanted to thank you again, Antoine, for showing me the way to Ars.
11: You're welcome.
1: Little by little, I'm going around town meeting everybody.
10: I'm sorry we haven't been to church yet, Father, but we will. People say many good things about you.
1: Whenever the time is right, Madame Givray.
12: I hear you are repairing the church, Father. Do you need help?
1: Help is always needed, Jacques.
11: I'd like to help too.
1: Wonderful. Thank you both. My dear brothers and sisters, I speak to you today as the prophet Jeremiah spoke to his people. My joy is gone. Grief is upon me. My heart is sick. For the hurt of my poor people, I mourn, and dismay has taken hold of me. For they are all adulterers, a band of traitors. They bend their tongues like bows. They have grown strong in the land for falsehood and not for truth. For they proceed from evil to evil, and they do not know me, says the Lord.
13: Father Vianney, he's weeping.
10: Because he speaks the truth.
4: That was a very moving homily, Father Vianney.
1: I don't like it when I get emotional, Madame Bibost.
4: The people know you're speaking from your heart. Here's your breakfast, Father.
1: Thank you. But I won't be eating anything today.
4: What do you mean? You're not hungry? Are you ill?
1: I'm fasting.
4: For how long?
1: As long as it takes.
4: As long as it takes to do what?
1: Our Lord has told us certain sins cannot be removed without prayer and fasting.
4: Will you at least have an occasional potato?
1: Perhaps. By the way, Madame Bibost, did you hear any strange noises these last 2 nights?
4: What do you mean?
1: A pounding in the floorboards? A banging at the front door?
4: What?
1: Never mind. I must have been dreaming.
4: I certainly hope so.
10: Bless me, Father, for I have sinned. It's been over 10 years since my last confession. I don't know how to begin.
1: You're doing fine. You're here. Tell me what's been going on.
10: My husband left me 5 years ago. It was my fault. And now my boys are suffering for it.
1: I'm sorry to hear that.
10: You see, I don't know how to tell you. I'm so embarrassed.
1: You told him a lie?
10: Well, yes. How did you know?
1: It's never too late for the truth, madame. He only lives a mile away.
10: How do you know where he lives?
1: Go and tell him the truth. You still miss him, don't you?
10: Yes, I do.
1: Go to him, dear sister, and all will be restored. But you need to pray first. Ask the Lord for his direction.
10: Father, it's like you know me.
1: God knows you. Because you've opened your heart, your life will be restored. But you must pray.
4: Can I help you?
9: I'm looking for Father Vianney. Is he here?
4: He is, but who should I say is...
1: I'm Father Vianney. You wanted to speak with me?
9: You're ruining my business.
1: What do you mean?
9: I own a tavern. Before you came, I had a lot of customers. The place was overflowing. And now I'm at the point of being forced to close. I can't even pay my last month's rent.
1: How much is it?
9: Well, why are you asking?
1: Just a moment.
9: What is he doing?
4: I don't know.
1: Would this be enough?
9: Oh, more than enough. You're paying my rent?
1: It's the least I can do, since I'm the cause of your trouble.
9: Why, this is extraordinary. Thank you, Father.
1: Hopefully you'll be able to find a worthier source of employment.
9: Yes. Well, I hope so.
1: God bless you, sir. I'll pray for you.
9: Bless you too, Father.
4: Dear Father Vianney, more and more people are coming to church every week looking for our cure dolls. Lines are forming for confession.
0: You've wrought an amazing change in this town during these last 6 months.
1: Has it been that long, Mayor?
0: Before you came, Mademoiselle and I were concerned about the level of, well, illicit and immoral behavior here in the house. Now, half of the taverns have shut down for lack of clients.
4: And young women aren't frequenting the dance halls like they used to. Instead, amazingly, many of them are attending your evening prayer services.
1: God is good.
4: And the children, they're being transformed by your catechism classes.
1: I'm hoping to start a school for girls, too. They need more educational opportunities.
0: An excellent idea. You have a way about you, Father. It seems like people don't want to disappoint you. So they're changing their behavior.
1: Hopefully it's that they don't want to disappoint God, Mayor.
0: Whatever it is, Father, ours is undergoing a radical change. In fact, many people attending church are coming from other parishes, some as far as Montmaire.
4: A friend of mine says you can read her heart like an open book, and another that you know his sins before he confesses them.
1: It's not me, Mademoiselle. It's the Lord, who always seems to work in mysterious ways. I confess, I don't understand it myself.
4: But you're not eating, Father. Please, have some of this delicious lamb stew.
1: No, thank you. A potato suits me just fine. May I take one home for dinner tomorrow?
4: You may even have two, Father Vianney. Vianney, what are those sounds?
1: So now you hear them too?
4: Are robbers trying to break in?
1: What would they steal?
4: Perhaps those new vestments Mademoiselle de Garay bought you. They're quite costly.
1: There's only one way to find out. I'm coming downstairs. We'll have to confront them.
4: We?
1: Me.
4: Dear God in heaven, what was that? An earthquake? Oh, Father! This is truly frightening.
1: Go back to your room, Madame Bibos.
4: No, I'm coming with you. At a distance. with the front door.
1: I'm going to open it. Stand back, Madame Bibos. No one's here.
4: What?
1: And look, fresh snow on the stoop, but no footprints.
4: Dear Father, then it's the devil and his minions.
1: Remember what Father Bali called them?
4: Grappins.
1: That's right.
4: I thought they were real robbers trying to break in.
1: So did I, but if it's just grappins, well, grappins can't do us any harm. All they can do is try to frighten us.
4: I'll bet they don't like all the good things you're doing here in ours, Father Vianney.
1: Perhaps.
4: They probably don't like the fact you're teaching the children about God. I think they want you to leave ours.
1: Well, that's not going to happen. I'll stay here as long as the good Lord wants me to.
4: Amen, Father.
1: Because with his protection and the protection of the Blessed Mother, the grappins are always defeated.

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5: 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But my co-host is Helen Brinkerhoff. Helen, please say hello.
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5: What a great team. We're very, very blessed. So let's continue to pray for peace and unity in our families, in our church, in our country, peace in the world. And on this Feast of St. James, we ask that he intercede for each one of us, that we might have his apostolic energy and daring. He brought the good news to the Iberian Peninsula. Did you know that? That's now known as Spain and Portugal. And he was ready to give up because there are hard people to convert. And Our Lady appeared to him, standing on top of a Roman column, a pillar, in Zaragoza. Zaragoza was actually named Caesar Augustus over time. It became the name Zaragoza. And that was like the first